0: to, like Mayo said, no one should go through this process alone, by helping them understand rules and regulations and to support their businesses. Opening and running a small businesses, whether as a street vendor or whatever it is, does not have to be hard, and nobody should have to go it alone. I'm proud to join this incredible team at SBS and to help others find their own American dream. I look forward to working with all of my new colleagues. Thank you.
1: Thank you so much to all our speakers. Then the mayor will now proceed to the oath of office for our best new recruits.
2: Moderator Kenny Manaya, New York City Department of Small Business Services Commissioner, and an event with the mayor, Zora Mamdani, a Democrat. 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
3: If you all want to come up on stage.
4: Come up a little more.
3: I think we got everybody. Okay. So please repeat after me. I do solemnly affirm. That I will faithfully discharge. The duties of which I am elected. Appointed or hired. To execute for the City of New York. To the best of my ability. And perform my duties. In a manner consistent with the Constitution. Of the State of New York. And the Charter of the City of New York. Congratulations.

0: for on-topic questions first. If you guys could just wait for the microphone. Any questions about today's announcement first? We'll have time for off-topic after. We'll start with Henry from VIX.
1: Hi, Mayor. How you doing, sir?
2: I'm doing well. Henry, I do have to say I spied your socks.
1: It's both my kids as babies. Huey's there. Hank is there. So
2: incredible.
1: I get one every Father's Day. Very nice gift for my wife.
2: It's a lovely
1: gift.
2: And
1: now I'll have to show her your live stream.
2: Yes,
1: On jobs, today's announcement, obviously very focused on filling municipal jobs and helping small business owners. But in covering you for these first 9 months or so in office, I really have not heard a broad articulation of your plan to support private sector jobs. And we do know private sector jobs in the city are stagnating. If you exclude home health workers, I'm sure you've heard this stat before. We're basically flat or losing private sector jobs. So at this point, you've made this announcement. You've made a number of other job announcements. But what are you doing to bring jobs to private sector jobs to the city?
2: Well, I think first and foremost, we appreciate all of the different jobs that make up this city's landscape. Just a few days ago, I had a round table with business leaders that represented employers who were giving more, about 9,000 New Yorkers their jobs that made it possible for them to live in this city, speaking with them about what of the city attracted them to build their headquarters here. This is, you know, across banking industries, technological industries, so on and so forth, and asking them what more could the city be doing to ensure that this would be the case for other employers. Now, we will continue to do that work. It is critically important work. I was proud to have that meeting alongside our Deputy Mayor for Economic Justice, Julie Hsu, as well as our head of EDC, Tony Shores. And those are relationships that will continue. And then also here to make it clear that we want to set an example as opposed to simply ask others to do this work. And for us, as one of the larger employers in our city, more than 300,000 city workers, when we look at a city vacancy, we have to ask ourselves, how can we fill this vacancy? How can we do it faster? How can we do it quicker? And when you hear from Muhammad that everybody in this room came in here a little less than a month ago, and now today are being sworn in as city employees, that's how it should work. That should be the timeline. That's what this kind of initiative does.
1: So I guess I'm curious why an announcement like this didn't include, let's say, a place in this room for certain private sectors to come in and say, hey, we're hiring too. Was that a consideration?
2: So that is a key part of the 18 workforce centers that we have across New York City. A lot of them are focused on making connections with private sector job opportunities. We wanted to have one place that would be focused on public sector employees. Those, again, are public sector opportunities in city government, state government, federal government, as well as with nonprofits that are contracted with the city. However, the other 18 workforce centers are also bringing in a focus on private sector employment.
1: Thank you.
0: Other questions about today's announcement? Okay. Yeah, go ahead. Just wave the microphone.
2: Do you have any interesting socks?
3: I don't. They're just black.
2: All good.
3: Yeah. Good morning. I wanted to ask, you mentioned the 18 other workforce centers, and Commissioner Kitase also mentioned 56 buildings across the DCAS portfolio. Are there any concrete plans to activate spaces that have lain dormant like this one across other boroughs for either a purpose, as you said, like this one that focuses on municipal, state, and federal jobs, or for any other purpose, or is leasing?

0: leasing in the conversation for those kind of dormant spaces owned and run by the city?
1: That is a key part of our vision for DCAS. I mean, I can bring the commissioner up here for a moment. As you heard from her, even just during the interview process, one of the key questions was, how can we operationalize what the city has in this moment? This was a vacant storefront. Now it is a storefront that is quite literally connecting New Yorkers with jobs, first with those who will do the connections, and then for those who will receive the connections. But I think across the board, we want city government to lead by example, and that also means looking at every single site that we have and asking, is there a better purpose or a better use for this? Commissioner, I don't know if you want to add anything.
2: I just want to add one thing, which is that just last month we opened in our old mail room at 1 Center Street right across the way. That was an example of taking a vacant site. We've converted it to the first free municipal child care center. So we are definitely looking at all of our buildings, not just the ground floors, but all over. You know, how can we keep them in good repair, but also use them to the best of and as you mentioned, we also have that new free observation center at the top. Yeah.
3: Yume Kitase, New York City Department of Citywide Administrative Services Commissioner, a news conference and event with the mayor, Zohra Mamdani.
4: Commissioner, any other on topics before we move on? All right. Thank you, commissioners.
1: Thank you all so much.
4: Thank you all. We'll go to off-topic questions. We'll start with Josie.
5: Hi, Mayor.
1: Hey, Josie. How's it going?
5: Good. I guess two questions. Were you happy with your depiction on SNL over the weekend? And then second question, I'm wondering if your appearance with Trump last week, do you think that kind of weakens the argument from Republicans running for office, either Blakeman or those running for Congress across the state? Does it weaken their efforts to sort of depict you as a foil or like villain and for your far left politics?
1: Far left politics, like connecting New Yorkers with jobs at the NYC Service Center. Here we are. I think to your second question, I will leave it to pundits and analysts to make that judgment. What I will say is that I will continue to meet with anyone and everyone who can help deliver for New Yorkers. And when it comes to your first question, I think it's always something to be celebrated if the fact of our focus of $21 billion to create 12,000 new homes at Sunnyside Yard is given a national audience as it was. And it's I think Rami does a great job.
4: Thanks, Josie. Okay, we'll go to Morgan.
6: Hi, Mr. Mayor.
1: How's it going?
6: Good.
1: Feels like fall just...
6: I know.
1: Just hit us.
6: Just cold all
1: Very
6: of a
1: quick.
6: Sudden.
1: Yeah. I know. Everyone's wearing jackets. Yeah.
6: So it begins. So the New York Times has a story out that you're going to be campaigning with Governor Hochul, putting out two videos. Just how much of an effort, I guess, what do you see as your true role in this campaign? Do you see yourself as somebody who has statewide appeal, or is it something that you're just going to be maybe focused on here in New York City?
1: I think generally my focus is New York City. What I will say is that I'm incredibly excited to be out there in my support for Governor Hochul. When I think about these last 9 months, one of the most important days was the eighth day of our administration, where I stood alongside Governor Hochul on stage and announced that she was committing $1.2 billion to make universal child care a reality in the city. And that, to me, is an example of the kind of partnership we have. It's also an example of the leadership that she brings to this work and to this state. You know, she often says, your family is my fight. And New Yorkers have felt that over the course of time that both I've been in office working alongside her, but really since she's been in office. And that is something that I'm excited to make the case directly to New Yorkers, and also to make it very clear what a Blakeman governorship would look like for a city that cares so deeply about the immigrants who call it home. To have a potential governor who embraces ICE and has gone so far as to create effectively a private militia in Nassau County, that is in many ways the antithesis of what people hope for as the future of the state, and yet that's exactly what he's offering.
6: Do you see yourself campaigning with Congresswoman AOC as well, with Governor Hochul?
1: I'd love to.
4: Thanks, Morgan. Okay, we'll go to the second row. We'll go to Kelly, then Chris.
7: Hello, Mr. Mayor.
1: Hey, Kelly. How's it going?
7: Good. I wanted to follow up on Morgan's question. You know,
1: please.
7: Campaigning with Hochul, there are some people who might not like that support you. What's your message to them if they're asking you these questions about maybe
6: the government.

0: governor not necessarily being in alignment with all the policies that maybe you have. And then my other question is, you know, you're very popular, not just here in the state, but across the country. I'm wondering, do you feel disappointed that maybe you're not being used more by the Democratic Party in these midterm elections to maybe drive out some voters?
1: I will say that it is the job of a lifetime to be the mayor of our city. And every day, what fulfilling that responsibility means is delivering for this city. So I'm very happy to be right here, focused on the things that matter to New Yorkers. And what I will say is my hopes for the midterms is that we see Democrats win across the board. And one of the priority races to me is ensuring the reelection of our Democratic governor, Kathy Hochul. And, you know, we know that, you know, the governor and I, we are aligned on the things that matter, which is how to ensure that working class families can afford to keep living in this state. And too often politics, it feels like a hobby only some people can afford to have. And what I so appreciate about the partnership with Governor Hochul is it has been on the things that matter. We are coming up to a month of school having started here in this year, and that's a month of 2,000 families being able to save more than $20,000 that they would otherwise have had to spend to send their child into 2K that is now free thanks to the governor's leadership on this. Similarly, the leading driver of the cost of living crisis in our city is the lack of affordable housing. The governor's focus is not only on how do we deliver something tangible right now, how do we also tackle the inefficiencies in our own system? And I was proud to work with her on changes that were made to CECRA so that could speed up the process by which we can build affordable housing. These are just a few examples that I'm excited to share with those who support me and, frankly, New Yorkers at large, because they are tangible, they are material, and they are much more than what the opposition has to offer.
2: New York City Mayor Zoram Mamdani, a Democrat, news conference in New York City.
3: And for two more, we'll go to Chris and then Melissa.
4: Hey, Mayor, how's it going?
1: How's it going?
4: Pretty good.
1: Gene on Gene.
4: Yeah, it's that time of the year. Yeah. I also saw you told City and State about this soccer game we're supposed to have, so.
1: Well, I was told that we were.
4: Well, it's supposed to happen.
1: You told me, I think.
4: Yeah, I think so, but now you're making promises, so we'll see if we can make that promise happen. speaking of promises, the SRG, mm-hmm. last week outside the UN, you had members of that unit arrest people protesting Benjamin Netanyahu, including some elected officials that are quite close to you. Do you think that's an appropriate use of police resources?
1: Yeah, I've been clear that my vision is for the disbanding of the SRG. And the reason for that vision is that the SRG were created a little more than a decade ago with a intention first of dealing with threats, terroristic threats to the city. And what it has eventually become is both dealing with counterterrorism and responses to exercising First Amendment rights. I do not believe that those purposes need to be dual purposes. I believe that we should have a focus on counterterrorism that is separate from our response to the use of First Amendment. Continues to be a conversation I'm having with our police commissioner. I have made that promise. I will fulfill that promise. The only question is the timeline of it. And when we fulfill that promise, then those purposes will be split.
4: I guess with the timeline, though, we're almost 10 months into mayoralty at this point, what is the holdup? Why is it not possible to get a timeline?
1: This is something that we will be not only continuing to discuss, but will be implementing. It'll be not in an inshallah timeline, but an actual one. And the critical point of it is just how to ensure we're doing so while protecting New Yorkers' rights and keeping New Yorkers safe. And that's something that we're going to share more information about soon.
4: Great. Right, and when are we doing this?
3: We have to move on. I'm sorry. We're going to go to Melissa. Last question.
4: Let's get a date.
1: Thank you.
3: Thanks.
1: Indoor or outdoor?
3: How are you doing?
1: Doing well. How are you?
5: Good, thanks. I'm glad I get to skip the wardrobe commentary. Not today, right?
1: I'll keep it to the men.
5: So I wonder, after Mr. Netanyahu's visit last week, do you think it sends a message that President Trump met with you but not with him? And then on a lighter note, on that SNL skit, was there a moment that made you laugh out loud? Is it surreal to you to see something like that, especially after running in a campaign where we know that you were all to some extent claiming to be the person who would stand up most to Trump just about a year ago?
1: I think it's always surreal to see a depiction of yourself on Saturday Night Live. I had no idea it was coming. But to be featured on the same episode as the King of New York, as well as OG getting to relive the glory of the tip-in was incredible. And I think, you know, to your first question, I will leave that analysis to you and to others. What I will say is that at the heart of that conversation with the president was, how can we deliver on something that'll make a difference to New Yorkers' lives? And I appreciated that SNL featured the specifics of Sunnyside Yard in that sketch, because what we're talking about really is the largest housing development this city has seen since the early 1970s. And that is something that is so critically needed, because when you look at the cost of rent across the city, it is skyrocketing. And what we need to combat that alongside many other things is an increase of supply.
5: Did any part of it resonate with you, the animal friendships piece? Or?
1: I thought that was one of the funnier jokes. Yeah, I was watching it live. Quite an absurd experience.
5: Thank you, Mayor.
3: Thanks, Melissa. I'm sorry. That's all the time we have.
1: Thank you, everyone.
2: New York City Mayor Zohran Mamdani, a Democrat, holding a news conference in New York City after announcing the opening of a permanent walk-in jobs NYC center in Lower Manhattan to help applicants with becoming public service employees. He was joined by members of his administration, the Commissioner of the Department of Citywide Administrative Services and of Small Business Services, also a couple of New York City Council members, and he did give the oath of office to a group of new city employees.
6: Next on C-SPAN Radio, a news conference to talk about the modernization of the nation's air traffic control system. The news conference took place at the Reagan National Airport in Arlington, Virginia on Monday. We'll hear first from Transportation Secretary Sean Duffy.
7: All right. Well, welcome, everybody. I want to thank you for coming to this press conference. Before I get started, I just want to introduce who is here with me. I have Senator Eric Schmidt from Missouri, FAA Administrator Brian Bedford, who's done yeoman's work on the FAA and modernization, A4A President and CEO Chris Sununu, Association of Valued Airlines President Jonathan Fry, Airline Pilot Association Captain Jason Ambrosi, the only one in uniform. Thank you for that, Jason. Appreciate that. Air Traffic Control Association President, better known as NATCA, Nick Daniels, good partners of ours. American Association of Airline Executive President and CEO, Todd Hopley. And General Aviation Manufacturers Association President and CEO, James Viola. So, again, I want to thank you. We're going to have a conversation about what ask we have for Congress. Before I get started, I think it's important for America to understand this is not the first time that the FAA has undertaken a modernization in aviation. About 30 years ago, there was an effort called the Next Gen, and the Congress gave anywhere from $10 to $15 billion to this modernization called Next Gen. And the deliverable on Next Gen was virtually nothing. A lot of money was spent, a lot of promises were made, but not a lot was delivered on behalf of the American people. And so as we've gone to Congress and asked for money, the Congress has been a little bit reticent to believe that we can do what we say we're going to do. But the Congress did put faith in us about a year and a half ago, where they gave us $12.5 billion, and I'm going to get into that in a second. But the real prompt for this effort happened on my first full day on the job, and it was right here at DCA. We had an air crash, airplane and a helicopter, which you all know. And there was several incidents that took place even after the DCA air crash. And it was obvious that more had to be done, that we had to take a holistic view of aviation, the systems that we're using, the equipment that we use, take a holistic view and look at how do we build a brand-new air traffic control system that is consistent with the needs of the American people and the demands of the American people. And so when Congress gave us that $12.5 billion, which was a partial down payment, we did something that was unique. We actually took the money, and we've actually been building with that $12.5 billion, delivering on behalf of the American people. So we are deploying all across the country. We have a big country and a lot of aviation assets. But across the country, we've deployed radar, radios, voice switches, surface awareness systems. We're transitioning from old copper wires to fiber, high-speed fiber, all things that have been talked about but never been done that we are actually doing right now. Now, because the airspace in our country is so big, I would ask Brian, our FAA administrator, to snap his fingers and make it happen right away. It doesn't happen because a lot of these products we can't buy off the shelf. A lot of the products are being built for us specifically for this brand new air traffic control system, but we are deploying those new assets across the country. And if you talk to our air traffic controllers that work with Nick, wherever Nick's at, they'll tell you in every tower they can't believe that they're getting new equipment. They've been promised new equipment for a very long time, but they are getting new equipment as we speak. And then they see the waterfall of when new equipment's coming, and because they've been getting the equipment that was promised, they actually believe that we are going to deliver for them in the future for the new equipment that's been promised. So I bring that up because promises that weren't made is not this administration. We are making promises, and we are keeping our promises to the American people, delivering on a brand new air traffic control system. Last week, as part of this modernization effort, we announced a new program called SMART that's going to help us better manage weather and help better manage our flights, giving different tools to be predictive in what we not just see at this moment, but what we see in the future. Because we want to deliver better for the American people, reduce their delays, and reduce their cancellations. So that's where we're at today. But as we look forward, I think the American people want the job completed. They want us to finish what we've started. And to finish what we started, we need more money. And I'll just tell you, before I lay out the ask for $30 billion, this is probably the most bipartisan effort in Washington, D.C. This town fights about everything. There's nothing that Washington agrees on. But they do agree on aviation. They do agree that they want to deliver a better experience for the American people. And I think, on a bipartisan effort, Democrats and Republicans would agree that we're actually delivering on the promises that we've made. By the way, not only are we on time on that first $12.5 billion, we're actually under budget. We are leveraging the power of the FAA, we are contracting differently and demanding more from those who contract with us. So let's talk about the $30 billion. So we've divvied the $30 billion into three tranches, 10, 10, and 10. So the first $10 billion is we want to replace our underlying architecture in telecom.
6: Transportation Secretary Sean Duffy.
7: So our architecture is a 1980s architecture. We have redundant lines that go through a single point of failure. And when those go down, and they do go down, you saw what happened last week in New York, right? You have mass disruption. Flights are canceled. Flights are diverted. But the East Coast shuts down when you have one of these failures. About 6-8 months ago, we saw it happen in Dallas. Dallas had about 48 hours where Dallas was shut down because we had one of these failures. A single point of failure went down, and it shut down aviation. We also had it happen in Minneapolis. So if we don't fix the architecture around aviation, you're going to continue to have these problems. So fix the architecture is part of the first $10 billion. But also we want new software. And when I say new software, we have an operating system from the 1990s. So I can put a brand new app on an old operating system. My new app is SMART, right? I can operate SMART on that old operating system, but I want a new operating system so I can give new tools to the air traffic controllers that work at NATCA, work with Nick, work for the FAA. So that's the first $10 billion. It costs a lot of money to build that new software and to re-architect the telecom of our aviation system. The second $10 billion is for airport infrastructure. So a lot of our towers, many of them were built in the 1960s and 70s. Now, we built really well in the 60s and 70s, but they're getting old. And we have air traffic controllers who are working in towers where the roofs leak. I've been in some where the toilets are leaking down to the break room where the controllers are below. Sometimes the elevators don't work. And by the way, towers are pretty high up in the air, so they get a little sweaty, and it's quite a hike up to the top of the tower. Their AC goes out as well. Really old towers. And on the current plan that we have right now that Congress has given us, we will be able to replace every single tower in America over the next 300 years. That's unacceptable. We want new money to replace our old towers to bring in that new infrastructure. And if you think about how our country's changed, places like Nashville or Atlanta or Miami, we have different parts of the country that have had massive growth. Their airports have grown as well. And the old towers don't match the growth of these airports. On top of that, we want to be able to build new runways, new taxiways for airports that have seen substantial growth. That's the second $10 billion. And then the third $10 billion is for our airports. So if you have a large airport, it's easier for those airports to go to the to private capital. It's easier for them to go to bond their project, and it's easier for them to self-fund. It's our mid-sized airports that are having a difficult time accessing capital to upgrade their airports. And I think we should have the greatest, most beautiful, state-of-the-art airports in the world. And these mid-sized airports don't have the resources to go from the airport that was built in the 50s or the 70s to an airport that can serve their communities today. So that second $10 billion, I want to be able to invest in mid-sized airports and make them state-of-the-art. So this is the request for the $30 billion. I'm grateful for a couple people who have made this happen. Brian Bedford, who is our administrator at the FAA, who's going to speak in a second, has done just yeoman's work pushing, making sure that this project stays on time and on budget, and it is on time and on budget. And I'm grateful to the senator. Senator Schmidt was the one who this morning introduced legislation for the $30 billion. I'll just ask the American people and the Congress, if you don't want to do it now, when do you want to do it? When are we sick enough for the aviation experience, the travel experience when we go through airports? When are we sick enough of the delays and the cancellations and the infrastructure that we use that's so old? When are we so tired of it that we say, no, make the investment? We're going to save money and save time if we take this leap of faith and let an FAA and DOT that's actually building, that's actually meeting the promises that we've made, let us do this. But 5 years, 10 years from now, I don't think that's the answer. I think the moment is now. And I would tell you that this is what I see. The modernization of the brand new air traffic control that we're working on right now, it's going to be done at the end of 2028. This is a remarkable build, speed that's never been seen before. And I think if we get the rest of this money, we can re-architect our telecom. We can build the new software, deploy all of that, and it'll all be done at the same time. All of this could be completed by the end of 2028. Now, I can't build every new tower. I can't build every new airport for everybody by the end of 2028. That build takes time. But the core infrastructure that we use, the software that we use, could all be done in 2.5 years. It's just going to take the resources from the Congress to make it happen. I know it's bipartisan, which is, by the way, frustrating. I was in Congress for 10 years. When everyone agrees to something, but they can't find the money to give it to you, that gets to be frustrating. So I'm asking the Congress to lean in. It's great for the American people. It's great for our economy. And before I turn it over to Senator Schmidt, I want to give a thank you to President Trump. Our president flies a lot, and he's traveled around the world, and he knows what kind of aviation system we use in this country. And he has, from the very beginning, believed that we can do better. And his leadership and partnership, leaning into aviation, into a brand new air traffic control system, into this modernization, it would have been near impossible without his help, support, him putting his shoulder into it. And so I'm grateful for the president for making what we've done so far a reality, but also helping us push for this $30 billion, which, by the way, it's not just mine. The president is also asking the Congress for the $30 billion. So it's a joint ask. I'm not out on a limb here, everybody. The president is with me on this. I'm going to turn it over to Senator Schmidt, who's done just a great job in leading on this, a senator who knows the needs in aviation and was willing to put his name on legislation to push this in the Senate. We're going to all take a moment to speak, and then we'll come back and we'll answer questions if you have any for us. But I'm going to give you Senator Schmidt from Missouri.
6: Sean Duffy, Transportation Secretary.
8: Thank you. Thank you. The greatest country in the history of the world deserves to have the traveling public feel safe and have airports that serve them. I think this idea that we have to accept technology from decades ago or aging infrastructure is not a mindset that, like I said, the greatest country ever should have. And I think this legislation goes a long way in providing that support. I want to thank the President. I want to thank the Secretary for their leadership on this. We're going to work on this together. And my intention is for this to be a very bipartisan effort to solve some of the problems that the traveling public and our country faces. I think all of us have, you know, gotten the alerts on our phones or looked at the board when they come in. You kind of play roulette of whether or not your flight's delayed. The fact is there's going to be 40% more air traffic in the next decade or so. And with an advanced and modern system, you will provide and keep up with that capacity. As the technology increases, the capability increases as well. And I just speak, you know, as somebody who grew up in the shadow of the St. Louis Airport, an iconic airport, a place where Charles Lindbergh, in the spirit of St. Louis, you know, Charles Lindbergh took this suicidal mission across the Atlantic at night with no sleep. That's the kind of mentality we have to have. That's the kind of bravery we have to tackle these challenges. And the great gateway to the West, it's sort of one of these places that has aging infrastructure. But St. Louis isn't alone. Those kind of airports exist all over this country and can benefit from this. So I think the combination of the technology advances, the infrastructure that we can provide, these are all badly needed. I haven't been in Washington for all that long, but I can tell you we spend a lot of money on stupid things. This is something that if you went around and talked to people across this country, of what do you want to see investment in? They want to know that their airports are modern. They want to know that the technology is modern. They want to know that people are going to be safe. And that's what these investments are all about and why I'm proud to sponsor the Modern Skies Act with the folks who are up here today. Thank you very much.
6: Senator Eric Schmidt, Republican, Missouri.
9: Thank you, Senator Schmidt, for introducing the legislation that hopefully will help us finish the transformation of the air traffic control system.
6: Brian Bradford is FAA Administrator.
9: I'd also like to shout out to President Trump and Secretary Duffy for their leadership getting that initial down payment. But we all understood that the $12.5 billion under the Working Families Tax Cut Act was just that. That was the initial investment. We had originally asked for $30 billion just to do modernization writ large. We got the $12.5 billion. FAA seeking another $10 in order to complete the project. Modernizing our digital infrastructure. Today, the NASA's analog. Can you believe that? Analog. We push data over copper, TDMI. Most of the country got off of that before Y2K, but the FAA will be the last person to leave an analog network to a full digital architecture. Getting to a common automation platform will give all of our controllers the safest, most modern tools to manage the growth in aviation that we expect over the next 20 years. Senator, you're exactly right. We have a system today that is over capacity based on the infrastructure that we have. And while we're replacing radars and digital voice switches and copper wires going to fiber and digital radios, and we're doing all that at record speed, frankly, that's the easy part. The hard part will be getting this final $10 billion in order to invest in a modern digital architecture that will give us unlimited compute power that we can actually unleash tremendous improvements in situational awareness and safety. Think about nearly 1 billion people will travel our skies in the United States this year. Nearly 18 million flights operating in the country. And then think about the demand to increase that over the next 10, 20 years. We have got to do this. This really isn't a choice. This is an investment. It'll have a significant return on investment because air transportation is roughly 6 to 7% of our gross domestic product. So as we invest in that, we will expand significant returns for the American taxpayer and, oh, by the way, make the experience much better for the nearly billion people that are consuming aviation in our country today. So I'm looking forward to partnering with you, sir, and helping unlock this investment opportunity. Thank you, Secretary Duffy, for your leadership on this. You've been a fantastic partner. I wouldn't have been able to be here without you because I wouldn't work for anybody else. But with that, I'm going to recognize Governor Sununu.
10: All right. This is awesome. I mean, it really is. Just to be up here, I when we talk about Chris Sununu, I represent Airlines for America. We represent the 9 largest airlines, the ones that a lot of you have flown on. And so when I hear words like efficiency, when I hear words about things like safety, that's what it is really all about. And when I get up here and say this is awesome and it's exciting, when was the last time we've talked about a public infrastructure project in this country in the billions of dollars that was under budget or on time or as transparent? When I got here a year ago and I heard Brian and the Secretary's plans, I said, that is amazing. But boy, especially coming out of Washington, good luck. See if it ever happens. It's happening. It's real. The transparency website where we can watch every day. I can actually watch how much fiber is going in and replacing copper lines. Or which airports have new surface awareness systems. Or where the radios are going in or how many radar. You can see all that. It's public. It's open. And it's ahead of schedule, which is incredible. For the first time in maybe ever, you have an administration not letting bureaucracy hold it up. And this country is littered, the political landscape is littered with failed infrastructure projects, failed promises to its people that a new piece of technology will get you there. Or this infrastructure project, we promise it'll only be $2.5 billion more and we might get it done, you know, in the next 15 years. We're talking 15 months in terms of what this administration has accomplished. So when we talk about what is needed, are these dollars needed? Absolutely. But to me, as the politician coming in here a little bit, these dollars are earned. And I think that's what Congress and Senate and the American public need to know. Congress and Senate, all they're doing a great job. Sometimes. Managing your money. And that's what they are. And as the senator pointed out, there's a lot of failed projects where we go, my God, how did we invest in that? But this is something where every American go, at least my dollar is going to something. They're managing it well. It's about the safety of my family, the efficiency of the system, the most robust airspace in the world. And so, yeah, when I come up here, I get excited. It is awesome. And that's the message we need, not just us here in D.C. to talk about, and not just the media, but every American should stand up. We got a lot of angst in this country right now, but this is something where you go, okay, something, at least something's going right down there. The Secretary of Transportation, the FAA are working folks in a bipartisan way, and they're getting it done for a better result and a better product for folks all over this country. And yes, when they're asking for additional dollars to fulfill the mission, you're damn right we should be investing in it because there's a return on that investment. So it's a rare thing. It's a wonderful thing. On behalf of all the airlines, we couldn't be more excited. Congratulations. Let's keep pushing. Let's make sure that the word is out there. And everybody has to come together, what we call that modern, we call it the Modern Skies Coalition, all the parts of our industry. But it's really a country, a nationwide initiative. And by the way, the rest of the world is watching. Make no mistake. I talk to the folks in Europe and in Asia, South America all the time. All these are places where we want to keep expanding and keep growing. They're counting on this administration, they're counting on the United States to get this right. And as the Secretary said, not 5 years or 10 years from now, should have been done 20 years ago. So that's why the time is so critical. That's why they're moving so fast, and that's why we couldn't be so excited for the progress that they've made. So with that, I want to turn it over to Jonathan Fry, who represents the Association of Value Airlines.
6: President of Airlines for America, Chris Sununu.
11: Thank you, Governor. Thank you, Secretary Duffy, Administrator Bedford, for the opportunity to join you today. And thank you, Senator Schmidt, for your sponsorship of this important bill. I'm Jonathan Fry. I'm privileged to lead the Association of Value Airlines. Our 6-member airlines transported 90 million passengers last year at an average one-way base fare of about $110, connecting communities across the country while creating the competition that keeps airfare affordable. For our airlines, modernization of the air traffic control system is fundamentally about capacity. The efficiency that BNACS will create also means not only safer, but higher capacity airspace. When the airspace can safely accommodate more aircraft, airlines have greater opportunities to add flights, enter new markets, and connect new communities. And where more airlines can compete for passengers, Americans benefit from choices and more affordable fares. That matters particularly to the value airlines. Our carriers serve communities that others sometimes overlook. We're in major metro markets, certainly, but we also connect communities across the country where affordable air service can mean the difference between taking that one special trip or staying home, seeing family, or missing the occasion. And the performance of the air traffic system can affect the value airlines in unique and sometimes disproportionate ways. We operate different networks and different schedules than the large carriers. And today's air traffic challenges go beyond the largest airports. Many of the secondary markets that we serve sit beneath or alongside some of the busiest airspace in America. When ATC constraints limit the available airspace, flights serving those communities can find themselves competing for capacity with enormous volumes of traffic that are simply passing overhead. Over the summer, we worked with the FAA on the new SMART system, just one component of BNACS, and we think that that is one of the components that holds significant opportunity to safely increase system capacity. Ultimately, this is about making travel more affordable to more Americans and in more places. The FAA has never moved with such definitive momentum before. We thank President Trump for making this a priority. We thank Secretary Duffy for his attention to meeting the demands of today's air transportation network, and Administrator Bedford's laser focus on getting implementation right, and now Senator Schmidt's leadership on this important bill. We need Congress to appropriate the funding to finish the job. This is a transformative project. We need to keep up the momentum that this administration has put in motion. Thank you. And I'll introduce my friend, Captain Jason Ambrosi with the Airline Pilots Association.
6: Jonathan Fry of the Association of Airline Executives.
12: Good afternoon. I'm Captain Jason Ambrosi, President of the Airline Pilots Association. We represent more than 80,000 pilots across 42 airlines in the United States and Canada. Once again, I'd like to thank Secretary Duffy for your continued leadership in keeping modernizing our skies a priority. $30 billion sounds like a lot. If you're not in aviation, it probably is. But from the flight deck, airline pilots have watched the system fall behind for decades. Ask any pilot what it's like when our comm frequency goes quiet, or when a cut cable stops traffic some of our busiest airports in the country like it did just days ago in New Jersey. Along with our air traffic control colleagues, we work these problems in real time. Yes, we're trained for the unexpected, but it still happens way too often. Here's what the traveling public doesn't know. The airplanes we fly today can navigate within feet using satellites. Our flight decks run on digital data. But in too many places, the ground side of our system still runs on copper wire, aging radios, and paper flight strips. We're flying 21st century airplanes through a 20th century system. The good news is that the first round of funding is already making a difference. Fiber is going where copper used to be, and radios are going digital. Dozens of airports have new tools to keep aircraft safe on the ground, and this investment helps keep pilots and air travel safe in the air and in the airport environment. Congress was clear. The $12.5 billion was a down payment. Systems this old don't get replaced on the cheap or overnight. ALPA supports this $30 billion request, and you have my commitment. We'll help get it done. This next round is just as important as the first. It pays for new towers and facilities, and for modern tools to handle today's air traffic. If we stop now, we're stuck running new equipment next to old legacy systems that were never built for it. We remember how past modernization efforts went, which is why we keep pushing for stronger oversight. Also, as frontline users, pilots and controllers should have input in how this gets done. Every day, pilots trust the voice on the frequency that belongs to a controller we'll likely never meet. That trust runs both ways. It's why ALPA and NATCA and our aviation partners stand unified in prioritizing the safety of all airspace users. and ensuring this effort moves forward to keep the United States a leader in aviation. The down payment's been made. Now let's finish the job. Thank you. And I'll introduce Nick Daniels, President of National Air Traffic Controllers Association.
6: Airline Pilots Association President Jason Ambrosi.
13: Good afternoon. I'm Nick Daniels, the proud president of the National Air Traffic Controllers Association, and I want to start by recognizing the meaningful progress that the Department of Transportation and Secretary Duffy and the FAA are making to modernize the nation's air traffic control system. We also support Senator Schmidt's efforts to secure an additional $30 billion investment from Congress to continue the work that has been started. Now, as air traffic controllers, we see every single day why this investment matters. We're responsible for the safely moving millions of people through the national airspace system, often relying on infrastructure and technology that was designed decades ago. Now, modernization, it's not just about replacing old equipment, as you heard. It's about giving controllers the reliable, modern tools we need to do our jobs safely and efficiently. The $12.5 billion that Congress provided last year helped get this effort moving. And we're seeing meaningful progress, but there's a large amount of work still remaining. And this additional $30 billion, it would allow the FAA to accelerate the replacement of the aging infrastructure, deploy modern technology, and build a system capable, finally, of meeting the demands of the future. And as this modernization project moves forward, air traffic controllers, the subject matter experts, need to be at the table. The best technology and system is technology and a system designed with the professionals who use it. Now, controllers are ready for modernization. We want the tools, systems, the infrastructure that will allow us to do our jobs at the highest level and continue providing the safe, efficient service that the American flying public deserves. We have the opportunity to build the air traffic control system of the future. We have the momentum. And now we need Congress to provide the resources to finish the job that we started. And we need controllers at the table every step of the way. Thank you very much. And I will now take the time to introduce American Association of Airport Executives President and CEO Todd Happity.
6: Nick Daniels, representing air traffic controllers.
14: Thank you, Nick. There are billions and billions of dollars worth of needed safety, security, and capacity projects at airports that go unfunded each year. And as we modernize our air traffic control system, we need to modernize our nation's airports and our airport infrastructure, as well as our air traffic control towers, some of which were constructed at the dawn of the jet age. Secretary Duffy and Administrator Bedford are moving aggressively to improve America's aviation system, and these funds are absolutely necessary to ensure that we deliver on the promise for a better tomorrow for the flying public. We call on Congress to take up this urgently needed request upon its return from the election, and together we can make the travel experience faster, safer, and more efficient for every person who relies on the magic of flight to get from here to there and beyond. And with that, I will turn it over to our final speaker before Q&A, Jim Viola, the President and CEO of the General Aviation Manufacturers Association.
15: I'm James Viola, the President and CEO of General Aviation Manufacturing Association. And on behalf of GAMA and its membership, I want to thank Secretary Duffy and FAA Administrator Bedford for the prioritizing a brand new air traffic control system. General aviation manufacturers continue to invest, they continue to innovate, and they continue to provide solutions that improve safety. There's a robust demand for new aircraft, new components, which not only help make our skies safer, but they create economic opportunity and growth. As manufacturers continue to further technology advancements, it is just as important to advance technologies and facilities for the people that make the skies safe, secure, and resilient. There has been significant progress, as been talked about today, that made to improve our ATC system, thanks to Congress' initial funding and that down payment, including the new radars, the fiber lines that have been mentioned, and expansion of mobile clearances for general aviation and business aviation. We applaud the administration's new proposal for further investment with the air traffic control system and the airport infrastructure. Today, we are also calling on Congress to build on their initial down payment and expeditiously consider the critical initiative to modernize and strengthen the aviation system. General aviation manufacturers remain committed to enhancing aviation safety and enabling operational improvements. GAMA is ready to work with Secretary Duffy, Administrator Bedford, their teams, Congress, and the Modern Skies stakeholders that you see here today to make this proposal a reality. Thank you.
7: I want to thank everyone for participating in the press conference. I'm going to make one point before I open up for questions with Administrator Bedford. We've told you with the $12.5 billion that we are on time and under budget, and that's true. But it's easy to say that, and oftentimes you think it's easy because we're on time and under budget. The truth is it has been anything but easy. This has been an incredibly hard engagement. There are problems. There are issues that come up every single day. And it's because we have the heart and the passion to make sure this becomes a reality. And so because it's going so well, I don't want you to think that we just woke up one day and said, we're going to start modernizing the airspace. That's far from the truth. The effort that's gone into making this happen, we're building new systems and we're flying airplanes at the same time and doing it safely. Incredibly complicated. But you have a team in place led by Administrator Bedford that is up for this challenge of the $12.5 billion, and we want more. We want to finish the job. And we can't do it unless Congress gives the resources, continues giving us faith. Look at what we've done. Look at how we've taken your money and met the promise that we gave you. Put faith and trust in us. Give us the other $30 billion and let us finish the job. Finishing the job is the mission of this Congress, and we're up for the task to deliver on that promise. So with that, if you guys have any questions for any of us, happy to take them. Yeah.
6: Transportation Secretary Sean Duffy.
7: Yeah, so if you look at and I'll turn over to the administrator in a second, but the cost of legacy equipment is real. Just for example, I spend $500 million roughly on just antiquated telecom. So keeping our old telecom up to speed, I'm required to pay, Brian's required to pay, we're required to pay, the taxpayer's required to pay legacy fees because we're using old switches and old copper. So there's one example of $500 million right there just because we don't have all the new telecom deployed yet. And I think with regard to the efficiency that you see in the airspace, with regard to less cancellations, cleaner routes. So if you spend less time taxiing, less time in the air because you're not being diverted, the amount of money we save in energy burn, the cost of labor is dramatically reduced when you have a more efficient system. And so instead, we're flying more flights and putting more labor in more airplanes to fly more people because you have a system that's more efficient. I don't know if you want to add to that, Brian.
9: Just quickly touching on both numbers, we actually have PhD economists at the FAA, and we asked them the question, what's the return on modernization? You know, back in when you initially asked Congress for money, we asked for $30 billion. We got 15 in the House, and then the Senate cut it back to 12.5, so that was the down payment, right? But what's the return on that investment? And they looked at it both from a bottom-up and a top-down perspective. Bottom-up is simply looking at all the delays and cancellations. How much of that could we avoid if we modernize? Would we have had a Newark where we lost 900 flights and all those delays? The answer is no. If we had a modern, resilient system, we could save over 20 years conservatively, $300 billion. So
6: this is Brian Bedford. He's the administrator of the FAA. At National Airport earlier today with Transportation Secretary Sean Duffy, talking about modernizing the air traffic control system. Happy to squeeze in as much of this event as we could in this time slot.
16: AP News, I'm Ben Thomas. Efforts to resuscitate peace talks of the Iran war continue. Marcela Sanchez has the latest.
17: Three officials have told the AP that mediators are still working with Iran and the U.S. on a deal to end fighting and reopen the Strait of Hormuz. The latest proposal also includes lifting the U.S. blockade, followed by the removal of sanctions. Over the weekend, President Trump told journalists he had rejected Tehran's latest proposal. But the officials say despite Trump's public comments, the U.S. has not officially rejected the current proposal. They also say Washington is seeking concessions from Iran on its nuclear program, including allowing inspectors to enter the country. Iran's Foreign Minister Abbas Araghchi remains in New York and says he's waiting to hear from mediators. I'm Marcela Sanchez.
16: Five men arrested near a U.S.-run airbase in England have been released on bail but remain under investigation. British Defense Secretary Wes Streeting.
18: We're keeping all lines of inquiry open, including the possibility that these individuals may have been acting either knowingly or unknowingly on behalf of proxies or state-backed actors.
16: In Utah, a judge has ordered a 71-year-old man on death row released on bail after DNA tests showed no match to him. And Jennifer King reports.
19: In Ohio, the trial of Caleb Flynn is drawing to a close, with both sides having rested their case. The 40-year-old music pastor once appeared on American Idol. He says a burglar shot his wife Ashley Flynn at their home north of Dayton. Prosecutors say he killed his wife while having an affair and staged a home invasion. The jury heard from 40 witnesses for the prosecution, including bombshell testimony from Flynn's former paramour, 24-year-old Aaliyah Botner, who read texts sent by Flynn aloud in court.
20: He said that same day, all I want is you. I'm sorry. I've hurt you. I was up till 4 a.m. last night crying, literally trying to think of ways to kill her and not go to jail.
19: Flynn has pled not guilty to murder, assault, and tampering with evidence. I'm Jennifer King.
16: This is AP News.
21: Welcome to Washington Today for Monday, September 28th, 2026. I'm Gary Sterkoff. Thank you for joining us. The Trump administration released new fuel economy standards today that cut requirements for automakers to control pollution from cars and light trucks. We'll hear about that plan from Transportation Secretary Sean Duffy coming up. The White House also announced an agreement with China to cut tariffs on a total of $60 billion worth of goods. Follows Chinese President Xi Jinping's visit to Washington last week. We'll hear from the president on that and more coming up. On Capitol Hill, the Senate began what's scheduled to be its last work week before the midterm elections. On their agenda, a bipartisan bill to establish national standards for paying college athletes for their name, image, and likeness. Some members are also talking about the pro-Trump ads that popped up on TV over the weekend that said paid by the U.S. government. And we're 35 days until the midterm elections. We'll check in on races in Iowa, Maine, Ohio, and New Jersey. But we begin at the White House, where President Trump was announcing a new steel plant construction in Iowa. He also took questions from reporters, including this one from Gray TV's John Decker.
22: The midterm elections, less than 4 weeks away.
23: Yeah.
22: Should motorists, should truckers expect elevated gas and diesel prices between now and then?
23: When the war ends, two things are going to happen. Number, the one thing already has happened, it's Iran will never have a nuclear weapon. That's a very big thing. Because if you want to see turmoil and a travesty, let them take out a city with a nuclear weapon. I'm not only talking about Israel and big parts of the Middle East, but let them hit us with a nuclear weapon. For all those stupid people that think it's okay, I deal with them. And they are crazy. There's no question about it. They are very crazy people. I tell them that all the time. I said, you're crazy, man. But they cannot have a nuclear weapon. And they don't. So that's very, very important that we have a situation that this is something that should have been done for many years by many presidents or other countries. It doesn't have to be us, but we're the most powerful country in the world by far. We have the best military equipment in the world. And by the way, we're building more equipment now than at any time in the history of our country. We have no choice but to do that. The great defense companies are opening up. I mean, Lockheed's building five. Raytheon's building many. They're all building a lot. We have more equipment coming now than at any time in the history of our country, and it'll soon really start to come because these plants are going to start to open. But we're doing well. Look, as a country, we're doing really well. The press is not. Nobody hears that we have more people working today than at any time in our country's history. Nobody hears we have the best poverty numbers in history. We have the best poverty, meaning the lowest. We have the best poverty numbers. Nobody hears that individuals are making more money per capita, per individual, than at any time. Nobody hears about your 401k. So we've had 82 record stock days on all the exchanges, 82 in a little more than a year and a half. Right? And people don't hear that. Nobody hears that your 401ks, you mostly have 401ks, right? Check your 401ks. You're up double in 1 year. And nobody talks about that. Nobody talks about the border. I can't even talk about it. My people are sure nobody cares about the border. I got elected because of the border. And now, because it's so good, one of my people who's fantastic said, sir, the people don't care about the border anymore. When I got elected very much on the border, and a lot of other reasons, too. Inflation. They had the worst inflation in history. The inflation's coming way down. And when you see what happens, as soon as that war ends, inflation's going to be eradicated totally.
21: He was also asked about his message to voters this November.
0: Well, you have a lot of upcoming Republican rallies. You're heading to Oklahoma. You're heading to Alabama, Ohio. What is your message to voters heading into the midterms?
23: We have great people, and we're running against communists, lunatics, socialists. We're running against people that are going to open up the water. We have a border that just came out 17 months in a row. We have no people coming in, zero, which is hard to believe even, but that's what it is. I don't put out the numbers. And we have a strong border. We have the best economy, the biggest investment in the history of our country. Think of that. $21 trillion is being invested. With China, it's $3 trillion. With Biden from the last, it was $0.5 trillion. For 4 years, it would have been negative. We're $21 trillion, the biggest amount in history. And that money's building plants like today, as an example. I don't even think today, this number is a big number, $18 billion. I don't even think we're including that number. But we have $21 trillion being invested in our country. We have the highest number of jobs in the history of the United States of America. We have the best crime numbers in the history of our country, despite the fact that they allowed 25 million people, many of whom were criminals, into our country. We have the best murder. It's not a nice thing to say, but the murders are lower than at any time since 1900. So we have the best crime numbers. We have the best economic numbers. We have Iran. We'll never have a nuclear weapon. We're going to win that war very soon. That'll be over. And the gas prices will come tumbling down. So nobody else could have done that. Nobody else. If the Democrats took in, the border will be opened immediately. And you have millions of people pouring through just like it was before.
21: And the president was also asked about comments yesterday by U.S. Ambassador to China, David Perdue, that the president asked Chinese President Xi Jinping when he was in Washington last week if he wanted to buy weapons from the U.S.
3: Yesterday on Fox News Sunday, Ambassador to China, Perdue, said that you suggested to President Xi that the U.S. would sell U.S. military equipment to China. Is that accurate? Did you make such a suggestion?
23: To China?
3: To China.
23: You mean to Taiwan?
3: No, to China. That's what he said.
23: I never heard of that one. I'm going to have to ask him. You mean we're going to sell? No, they'd probably like to buy it because we do make better equipment than them, so maybe it's a good idea. Yeah. But we didn't discuss it. They may have been talking about Taiwan. I think he probably was talking about Taiwan.
21: The AP writes today that, quote, the State Department looked to distance the Trump administration from Ambassador Perdue's comments, saying that U.S. law prohibits arms sales to China and there is no offer or plan to sell arms to China. That from the AP today. Again, all of this happened at an event announcing the construction of a new steel plant in Iowa.
23: Once completed, Mesabi Metallics' new steel plant will produce 10 million tons of steel per year, using iron ore from the company's Minnesota mine. And Minnesota has, I will tell you, they maybe have a lousy governor, but they have great iron ore. They have one of the worst governors in history, a real stupid guy. But they do have good iron ore, which is more important, I guess. But it's the first new iron ore mine in the United States in more than 50 years with the highest quality ore. In other words, this deal will be mined, melted, and made right here in the USA, which is something very unusual. The project is expected to create up to 6,000 new construction jobs, nearly 2,000 manufacturing and mining jobs, and add another $95 billion to the U.S. economy, which is the number one economy in the world by far. We have the best economy we've ever had. We're building $21 trillion worth of plants and others. Now I think we can add this to it. I'm not even including this. But this is a tremendous investment. And it's going to be over the next 10 years using advanced steelmaking technology. The plant will produce some of the highest quality, most affordable steel anywhere in the world. You're going to be

0: shipping it outside and do very well. This announcement is only possible because of the pro-American policies of the Trump administration under Sleepy Joe Biden. Have you heard of him? Steel production declined significantly and nearly 200,000 manufacturing jobs were lost in the year before I took office. And they were leaving. They were losing these jobs at record numbers. But soon after my inauguration, I imposed powerful 50% tariffs on all foreign steel. And now our steel industry is roaring back to life. Everyone's building their plant here because they don't want to pay tariffs.
1: And we mentioned that tariff deal with China this morning on Washington Journal. USA Today White House correspondent Francesca Chambers broke down what items it includes.
2: They include car seats, fireworks, Christmas decorations, plastics, a whole range of things. They say specifically that these are items that aren't important to national security. They're of non-strategic value. And so I think you'll continue to see some more of these potential announcements. President Trump told me on Friday that this would be good for the farmers. It wasn't entirely clear what he meant by that. Jameson Greer also stressing the farmers. So we'll look to see if there's additional agricultural announcements as well.
1: And this from NBC News. The Trump administration put out a new ad this weekend as part of its PSA campaign, this time showing the president walking down a hallway as he asks people to join him in his fight to, quote, expel the warmongers from our government. The ad, which at the end says it was paid for by the U.S. government, is nearly identical to an ad put out by Trump's 2024 presidential campaign. Now, this ad was on the mind of Senate Democratic Leader Chuck Schumer today.
3: Well, Madam President, this is on the taxpayer-funded Trump political ads. Every day, Trump comes up with a new corruption scheme to abuse American taxpayers for his own benefit. That's why corruption is a hallmark of this administration. Yesterday, Trump aired another partisan campaign ad on multiple channels during primetime. And if you can believe it, who paid for it? The U.S. government, the U.S. taxpayers paid for a political ad by Trump. These ads are virtually indistinguishable from those made for Trump's 2024 campaign, and yet you, the taxpayer, is funding them. It's an absolute violation of what democracy is supposed to look like. Americans sat down to watch football, not to be force-fed Trump's propaganda on their own dime. Only Trump would have the audacity to force Americans not only to watch his propaganda, but to pay for it. We can add these campaign ads to the list of vanity projects that Trump has egregiously charged to the American taxpayer. His arch, his ballroom, upgrades to his luxury foreign jet, his MAGA slush fund, and so much more. The corruption goes on and on. It's endless in this administration. Every week, Trump thinks of a new corrupt measure so he can rip off the American taxpayer and enrich himself. I'm calling on the administration to reveal which agency aired this illegal propaganda, on whose orders, and exactly at what cost to the American taxpayer. These ads send a clear message, just not the one Trump intended. It sends the message that Trump and the Republicans are scared. They're desperate, and they know the American people are done buying what they're selling.
1: Senate Democratic Leader Chuck Schumer on the floor earlier today. And at least one Republican is speaking out against these ads. Here's Senator John Kennedy of Louisiana yesterday on CBS News' Face the Nation.
4: I don't think any public official, including President Trump or Kristi Noem or John Kennedy, should spend public money on private ads for themselves. Now, the White House sees it differently, but I think there ought to be a rule that you can't, well, there probably is a rule. You can't spend public money to promote yourself. Mm-hmm. I may end up with a sombrero on my head, but I also think that we ought to have a rule that, no politician, can have a building named after him while he's alive. I think that would settle a lot of this controversy. We have that rule in Louisiana. It works pretty well.
1: Back on the Senate floor, the Republicans' tax and spending cuts law from last year was on the mind of Senate.

0: Republican leader John Thune.
1: Businesses across the country have been able to make investments in new equipment, raise their employees' pay, and create jobs because of the tax policy in Republicans' landmark bill. Madam President, one thing that business owners invariably bring up when they talk about the working families' tax cuts is what it does for their employees. They talk about how they've been able to increase pay, not to mention the fact that more of that pay stays in their employees' pockets. The working families' tax cuts was responsible for no tax on tips and overtime, which allows hardworking people to keep more of their hard-earned money. And then there are the benefits employers have been able to offer because of this legislation. A business owner in Chicago has made long-term investments in paid maternity leave and a 401k matching program. Another company in Missouri is giving its employees a profit-sharing bonus. A number of employers are pledging to invest in the Trump accounts that their employees have been able to set up for their children. And provisions in this legislation support employer efforts to offer child care and help repay their employees' student loans. Madam President, I said that the working families' tax cuts provides tax relief that will help small businesses and family farms and ranches for years to come. And on that point, perhaps no policy is as significant as the death tax relief we provided in this bill. Madam President, for a lot of family businesses, especially ag families, the death tax has cast a dark shadow over their dream. It's a cause for anxiety, especially among farmers and ranches. Businesses that might look well off on paper, but are actually cash poor. Their wealth is tied up in land, tractors and combines and livestock. But because that doesn't matter when it comes to the death tax, many families have had to sell off all or part of their operation just to pay the tax bill when a family member dies. Madam President, eliminating this fundamentally unfair tax has long been a priority of mine. And I'm proud that the working families' tax cuts permanently raise the exemption threshold on the death tax, which means that a lot more families will be protected from losing their livelihood when they lose a loved one.
0: Senate Republican Leader John Thune, and as we said, that bill creating national standards for paying college athletes for their name, image, and likeness is on the floor today. The Senate scheduled to vote on it at 5:30 p.m. Eastern Time. You can, of course, see that vote in the Senate live on C-SPAN 2. And Burgess Everett from Semaphore News reporting today that Texas Republican Senator Ted Cruz, one of the bill's lead sponsors, said he's energetically making the case to House Speaker Mike Johnson to pass the bill before the election. Senator Cruz saying, quote, "I believe the Speaker will call the House back and pass this bill, and the House could pass the bill in a day. I believe the Speaker will do that. And I urge President Trump to sign the bill on the set of College Game Day at a game this fall, and I believe we will see this bill signed into law before Election Day." That from Burgess Everett at Semaphore News. Now, the House is currently in recess until after the midterms, and Axios reporting today that House Speaker Mike Johnson is launching a six-week campaign blitz that will take him to more than 40 congressional districts across 22 states through Election Day. Axios goes on to write, Speaker Johnson is going all in on defending Republicans' House majority at a moment when the political terrain is shifting toward Democrats. The Cook Political Report moved 15 House races towards Democrats on Fridays and said Republicans would need to win a majority of the remaining toss-up races to keep control of the chamber. Now, Speaker Johnson talked about his trip this morning on Fox Business.
2: Well, I'll tell you what, the midterms is going to come down to a handful of seats. It really is. About 22 seats are the swing districts. We know which ones are red, which ones are blue, and that's the battle. So in those districts where I'll be traveling for the next 6 weeks and have been all year, the last 2 years, the whole cycle, we have better candidates. They have a great message. They're talking about what we've actually done. We gave the largest middle and working families tax cut in the history of the United States, $4.1 trillion in tax cuts. We cut $1.6 trillion in wasteful spending, going after the fraud. We have done so much for the small business owners to allow immediate expensive capital expenditures, and that's added more jobs. 1 million private sector jobs that have been added. Wages are going up. Inflation is coming down. Remember, under Biden and Harris, it got to a 40-year high, 9.1%. You don't just flip a switch after an election and turn it back down to zero. We're gradually on that case. The costs are too high, but we've got to continue what we're doing because that is what is making the economy better and stronger.
3: Okay, so let's talk about what specifically could get cheaper for American families between now and November or right after the midterms. That's one thing. The other thing is that, you know, the president floated this idea of a $5,000 dividend check if the Republicans maintain both the House and the Senate. You know, he needs that base to get out there and vote, understood. But how do you pay for that? If that came to your desk after the election, we're talking like that's like $1 trillion. How is that supposed to get paid for without raising inflation?
2: Well, the president, just like we are laser focused on bringing down the cost of living, and we always have been, and we've been working on that ever since we got going. And in our innovative legislation, we've made some landmark strides in that. The reason that costs are too high right now is directly related to the Strait of Hormuz and the unresolved conflict in Iran. I do believe we're coming to a new phase of that soon, and when we do that, gas prices, as the president has said rightfully, will come down dramatically. And as will the cost of goods, because you've got the transport costs that are added to get those goods to the market. So that is the big wild card. Once that happens, this economy is going to take off like a rocket. Remember, Scott Bessent said in the end of 2025, he said 2025 is like setting the table in the economy. The feast and the banquet is going to be in 2026. The first quarter, we are beginning to take off like a rocket, and then the Iran conflict starts.
0: Axios writes, this six-week sprint builds on Mike Johnson's August roadshow when he traveled across 18 states for 75 events in 52 cities. The Axios notes that Speaker Johnson has broken fundraising records, raising more through the second quarter than any Republican speaker or leader in a midterm cycle. Earlier this month, he announced another $13 million transfer to GOP incumbents, challengers, and the National Republican Campaign Committee. That all from Axios today. Here's more from Speaker Johnson on Fox Business this morning.
3: Yes. You know, Reuters is reporting that Republican groups have been putting money to at least 39 House races. These are races where they weren't spending money before. If that's based on their polling, what is your internal polling telling you?
2: I'm telling you that we can win the midterms, and I am very bullish about that. I believe we're going to defy the historic trend. Remember, it's only happened twice in 90 years that a sitting president's picked up seats for his party. But this election is unlike any other. This is not our father's Democratic Party. They're going full Marxist, socialist, communist on the other side, and that helps us in this race. We have better candidates. We have a fundraising advantage for the first time in many, many years, and we're making that case. And so in the 22 districts that I believe are going to decide this, remember that President Trump won 21 of those 22 districts just 2 years ago. We have a lot of tailwinds that the media has not given us cover for. Remember, the mainstream media is trying to advance the false narrative of the Democrats. But we're running our race. Our candidates are right there every day, and they're talking to their constituents in common sense. This is a contrast election between common sense and crazy. Common sense is on our side.
3: Can you give me a number? How many seats are you going to have November 4th?
2: I'm not going to prognosticate, but I'm telling you, we will keep and grow the House majority. And I've had the smallest one in U.S. history, so any improvement is great.
0: The speaker begins his travel this week in his home state of Louisiana, then goes to New York. From rollcall.com, the Transportation Department released a final rule today that substantially rolls back fuel economy standards first put forth in the Biden administration. Dubbed, quote, freedom means affordable cars by the department, the rule lowers average fuel economy standards for cars and light trucks made between 2022 through 2031 from 50.4 miles per gallon to 35 miles per gallon. A roll call goes on to write, the administration is touting the rule as a major deregulatory action to reverse the Biden administration's, quote, green agenda. Transportation Secretary Sean Duffy talked about it today.
4: We saw in the last administration, contrary to the directive of Congress, when they did the fuel economy standard, they used the EVs to get up to almost a 60-mile-per-gallon threshold. That's not what the Congress said. So we went back to what Congress told us to do and came up with a standard that a combustion engine can actually meet. And what we're doing, what the president's doing, is saying, listen, we're going to have our automakers make vehicles that the American people want to buy, not vehicles that Washington wants to force them to build. and giving freedom to the American people is what I think the mission should be. And we will save over $1,000 per vehicle by coming to a standard for CAFE, fuel economy standard, that is attainable. And that's what we've done. So we're going to save a lot of money. This is one of the most, this is one of the largest deregulatory efforts of this administration. And reducing cost of a vehicle by having a common sense standard, I think makes a lot of sense. Giving consumer choice makes a lot of sense. By the way, the on-off, switch or button on, the auto stop button on these vehicles that Lee Zeldin has gotten rid of, which is my pet peeve, will also save over $1,000 as well. So we're following the law is what we're doing, giving choice and saving money. That's what this administration is about. No, it's not. Listen, I don't know where you got. The cost of a vehicle goes down. And by the way, if you want to buy an EV, you'll have the choice to buy an EV. Good for you. You want to buy a hybrid? You can buy a hybrid. But I'm going to give you a choice. What you're asking me is, do I want to take choice away from the American people? You may want to take their choice away, and so does Joe Biden, and so does Pete Buttigieg. But the truth is, I want to give the American people a choice. And if they want to buy an EV, God love them. You can buy an EV. If you want to buy a hybrid, you can buy a hybrid. But if you want to buy a Hemi, good on you too. You can buy a Hemi. I'm going to give the American people the choice in the vehicle that they purchase. And I'm not going to force them into an EV if they don't want one. In northern Wisconsin, where I'm from, where winters are cold, EVs don't work as well. And there's a lot of rural territory up there between charging stations. So don't force your EV on my old constituents in Wisconsin. I'm going to give them the choice to purchase vehicles that work for them and their families.
0: And we heard him mention former Transportation Secretary Pete Buttigieg, the former secretary, posting on social media over the weekend, U.S. manufacturing jobs are down under Trump, including in the auto industry. His strategy failed, and so will this, referring to this new fuel economy rule. Pete Buttigieg going on to say on social media, lowering standards will accelerate what the president has already been doing, handing the clean tech future to China and forcing Americans to pay more at the pump. Now, Secretary Duffy was speaking at an event at Reagan National Airport about a $30 billion air traffic control modernization bill. This comes after a $12 billion effort last year.
4: We actually took the money, and we've actually been building with that $12.5 billion, delivering on behalf of the American people. So we are deploying all across the country. We have a big country and a lot of aviation assets, but across the country we've deployed radar, radios, voice switches, surface awareness systems. We're transitioning from old copper wires to fiber, high-speed fiber, all things that have been talked about but never been done that we are actually doing right now. Now, because the airspace and our country is so big, I would ask Brian, our FAA administrator, to snap his fingers and make it happen right away. It doesn't happen because a lot of these products we can't buy off the shelf. A lot of the products are being built for us specifically for this brand new air traffic control system, but we are deploying those new assets across the country. And if you talk to our air traffic controllers that work with Nick, wherever Nick's at, they'll tell you in every tower they can't believe that they're getting new equipment. They've been promised new equipment for a very long time. But they are getting new equipment as we speak. And then they see the waterfall of when new equipment's coming. And because they've been getting the equipment that was promised, they actually believe that we are going to deliver for them in the future for the new equipment that's been promised.
0: Transportation Secretary Sean Duffy at Reagan National Airport today. You can see all of today's event at C-SPAN.org and on C-SPAN Now.
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1: We're 35 seconds into the flight, 33 out of 33 engines lit on Super Heavy. The window's shaking a bit here. As
2: booster and chip avionics power and telemetry nominal.
0: That is how it sounded earlier today with SpaceX's Starship, the most powerful rocket ever made, launching from Starbase, Texas. Earlier today, CNN reporting the ship portion of the launch system reached orbit. All 26 operational Starlink satellites were deployed. CNN goes on to write, the spacecraft survived its scorching journey back through Earth's atmosphere before practicing a controlled landing burn in the Pacific Ocean. Now, the splashdown wasn't as soft as the one seen in July during the previous flight. It caused a massive fireball over the water. NASA Administrator Jarek Isaacman congratulated SpaceX on its success so far following the launch. Now, the company is facing intense pressure to get Starship ready for a crucial NASA test flight next year. This all from CNN.com. That flight could pave the way for the next moon landing. You can see the launch and the mission at C-SPAN.org and on the C-SPAN Now mobile app. This is Washington Today on C-SPAN Radio.
3: 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This time before the Senate Judiciary Committee. Republicans are expected to press Jack Smith about his investigations of President Donald Trump. 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
0: Welcome to, back to Washington Today to Campaign 2026 News Now. We are just 35 days away from Election Day, and we'll start in Iowa, where the two most recent polls show Democrat Josh Turek up by 2 and 8, respectively, over Republican Representative Ashley Hinson in the race for U.S. Senate. Now, earlier today, Josh Turek was talking about affordability at an event in Des Moines.
4: First thing and best thing we can do, let's end this unnecessary war in Iran. It is driving up cost of fuel, fertilizer, and diesel prices. Second, day one, let's repeal these tariffs. These chaotic tariffs have unnecessarily hurt rural communities and our farmers. It has led to them losing markets and led to a decimation of commodities prices. So repeal the tariffs. Second, I want to put guardrails on insurance companies because insurance bills are going up too much. Doctors should be deciding care, not insurance companies. And particularly when you're looking at home insurance or crop insurance, Iowa's rates have gone up more than any other state besides Colorado. And then lastly, let's drive private equity out of housing, healthcare, and nursing homes. That will help lower the cost of healthcare. And then for groceries, let's break up monopolies, let's ban vertical integration, and let's ban price gouging at grocery stores. If we do that, we will dramatically reduce cost to Iowans. But this is something that I'm absolutely laser focused on, is addressing the issues that apply to all 3.2 million Iowans, and that is certainly affordability is the number one issue on that. Because far too many Iowans are hurting as billionaires are becoming more and more wealthy. Or someone like my opponent, Ashley Hinson, in just 6 years of going up to D.C., now up to 15 times more wealthy. That is what is fundamentally wrong. We have an affordability crisis because we have a corruption crisis. I'm going to be up there working for you all, not for the billionaires and the large corporations, the donors and the lobbyists.
0: Iowa Democratic Senate candidate Josh Turek in Des Moines. Now, last week, Republican Ashley Hinson called for House members to return to D.C. to work on an affordability plan. She spoke about it on Friday with reporters.
5: Incredibly frustrated that for too long, politicians on both sides of the aisle don't seem to resonate with the struggles that everyday Iowans are facing while continuing to play games in Washington, D.C. I know Iowans are frustrated, and I am frustrated. And that's why I'm here today. It's unacceptable, and I will continue to work with anybody to get solutions across the finish line for immediate relief for our families, our farmers, our seniors, our small businesses, just like the people standing behind me here today. It's why I've called for an immediate and successful end to the war in Iran so that families can see some relief at the pump and at the checkout line, and why I've rolled out a plan to suspend the gas tax, pause diesel exports, expand E15 year-round, make that the law of the land, create a diesel rebate and relief program to help our farmers and our truckers who are currently feeling the impact of crushing diesel prices.
0: Iowa Republican Senate candidate Representative Ashley Hinson on Friday. KCCI.com in Des Moines reports that both Ashley Hinson and Josh Turek support temporarily suspending the federal gas tax and pausing diesel exports. Both say the war in Iran should end, but they disagree sharply over whether Congress should play a role in ending the conflict. Let's move to Ohio now, and the AP reporting that President Trump plans to visit Vandalia on Saturday, that's just north of Dayton, to support Republican Senator John Husted. On Saturday, Senator Husted was in Bowling Green, and he was talking about undocumented immigrants.
6: Millions of people coming across. President Trump closed the border thanks to the resources we made available to him to do that. We don't have that border incursion anymore. But there's still millions of people here, many of them who are here, all of them illegally, but many of them who committed crimes. But in a, just in a nine-day period recently, three Ohioans were killed on our roads by people who were in this country illegally. And one of them got a driver's license in Connecticut because they give driver's licenses to people who are in this country illegally because they're a sanctuary state. What do you believe in? And are you willing to fight for it? Because I'm going to tell you something. I don't believe in that. Why is it the Democrats always want to look out for people in this country illegally more than they do American citizens? They want to send more of your tax dollars to them. They want to... I don't get it, folks. This is supposed to be America first. I expect the American government to look out for American citizens first.
0: Senator Husted's Democratic opponent, former Senator Sherrod Brown, was in Cleveland this weekend speaking to the AFL-CIO. He posted this video on social media.
7: And in just 41 days, we're going to send Sherrod Brown to the U.S. Senate.
8: Every day we get up and we answer the same question. 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
9: We see people showing up like never before. They're angry. They're frustrated. They demand change. They want a different direction for this country.
10: My kids are worth it, and so are yours. This is why we're knocking doors. This is why we're making the calls. Let's send Sherrod Brown back to the Senate. Thank you.
11: What are we going to do this election? One more time. What are we going to do this election?
9: We need everyone to show up this November. Because when you love your country, you fight for the people who make it work.
0: Video posted to Ohio Democratic Senate candidate Sherrod Brown's social media account over the weekend. Now, Ohio isn't the only place the president will be this week. Here's more from USA Today's Francesca Chambers.
12: We're seeing President Trump go to Oklahoma and Alabama this week. Now, those are two places you might not expect the president immediately before competitive midterm elections. But if you look at the media markets that he's going to, you see him going to the area near Florida, where there are competitive races, and of course that governor's race where you have Byron Donalds, the Republican, running. Now, he took some references to President Trump off of his website last week. President Trump shooting down any sort of distancing between himself and Byron Donalds, and you heard Byron Donalds say the same thing, that this had always been his plan to focus more on Florida as you got closer to the race. At the same time, President Trump going to the Florida area to have some campaign events. The same thing you would see in this Alabama area. It's an area where President Trump has felt quite at home. He had multiple rallies there in 2015, 2016. It's a place where you would expect the president to get a good and robust, you know, enthusiastic showing. At the same time, you also see him going to Texas this week as well. Republicans have been pouring money into that Texas race to help Ken Paxton against James Tallarico. This is noteworthy because Republicans already had their convention in Texas. They had hoped that that would help the Republicans there and nationally. But what we've seen in the polling last week, multiple polls showing this, President Trump having some of his lowest approval ratings, if not the lowest, of his second term. And congressional Democrats, they have more than double-digit lead in that generic congressional ballot. So Republicans not seeing the bounce that they would have liked out of that midterm convention.
0: USA Today White House correspondent Francesca Chambers on C-SPAN's Washington Journal this morning. Moving to Maine now, and a new New York Times Siena University poll showing Republican Senator Susan Collins holding a three-point lead over Democratic challenger Troy Jackson. The poll was taken before reports last week came out that the FBI shut down last year an inquiry into allegations that one of Senator Collins's advisors had participated in a scheme to funnel illegal campaign contributions. Senator Collins was in Gorham on Friday talking about the accusations.
13: Chuck Schumer, Democrats, the Democratic Socialists of America, Troy Jackson and his allies are throwing everything, including the kitchen sink, at me. And they're not telling the truth. And it is so offensive. So offensive. And I need your help in debunking the lies that are out there. My husband just told me there's a new ad that tries to link me with the rapes of 14-year-old girls by Jeffrey Epstein. This is outrageous. And let us show people that Mainers will have none of that.
0: Maine Republican Senator Susan Collins on Friday. Now on Saturday, Democrat Troy Jackson was in Belfast, Maine, where he was asked about U.S. aid to Israel.
14: I just visited my son's, you know, my first granddaughter this morning. And, thinking about that, thinking about, you know, what's going on over there is horrific. And you know, it's something that I can't imagine. I can't imagine how people, live there and kids have to worry about bombs falling on them, stuff like that. And so, yeah, I definitely, I'm, you know, not willing to vote for any more bombs, any more aid, going. I mean, I've said yesterday that Netanyahu, who's a war criminal, I would prosecute him. I obviously reiterated what was going on there, that it was a genocide yesterday.
0: And Cook Political Report founder Charlie Cook saying on Sunday he thinks, quotes, it's a done deal that Democrats are likely to retake the House after the November elections, while their chances of reclaiming the Senate look, quote, very realistic. He talked about this all yesterday on ABC News this week.
15: I think North Carolina open seat there goes first, and then you have a whole group of Republican seats, Alaska, Iowa, maybe Kansas. But at the same time, Democrats are defending Michigan, where you were, Wisconsin a little bit, and Minnesota a little bit, and New Hampshire. But in Michigan, it's where the focus is on President Trump. Boy, it's really hurting. But when you have a Democrat nominee that's somewhat polarizing, controversial, like you have in Michigan, that takes the attention away from Trump and goes on to the Democrat, that's where Democrats are struggling some.
16: And you wrote that this is not a blue wave election, but it is a red undertow, that it won't be about Democrats winning voters as Republicans losing them. Talk more about that.
15: Yeah, I mean, a wave is sort of uniform, very visible, but this is more of an undertow, a riptide that's kind of pulling down, but it's not uniform. It's hitting some places more than other places, but it isn't pro-Democrat. It's anti-Trump, basically, and Republicans that have been supportive of the president.
16: And what can Republicans do, do you think, to change that in very few weeks we have left here?
15: There's not a lot you can do. I mean, the thing is, this is normal. It's happened to every party in midterm elections where your people get disillusioned and turn out low levels. The other side is energized, turning out big numbers. And then those fickle independent voters in the middle start breaking against you. And it's just as natural as it could be. And you know, we saw this same Obama. It's actually normal, but this came together so quickly. And it was almost like the president jumped a shark finally, and things started coming home to roost that hadn't before.
16: So just as we sit here today, Charlie, your prediction?
15: How Democrats pick up the House in the 20s, you have 20 seats, a little bit more than that. And the Senate is probably four, right on the nose, three, four, five, but I'd say net gain of four for Democrats. So the Senate goes to 51-49. That seems to be a good guess right this second, but there's so many really close races that, and tight ones really don't break down the middle.
0: Cook Political Report founder Charlie Cook yesterday on ABC News is This Week, and we heard him mention the North Carolina Senate race. That's between Republican Michael Whatley and former Democratic Governor Roy Cooper. On Saturday, Michael Whatley was in Marion.
17: Want to take just a minute and remember the fact that 2 years ago, Hurricane Helene barreled through western North Carolina. I remember this conference being suspended because of the flooding. 73,000 homes were damaged or destroyed. 45,000 small businesses were wiped out. 107 people lost their lives. And Roy Cooper failed western North Carolina. Roy Cooper abandoned western North Carolina. Instead of preparing this state for the hurricane, he was up in New York celebrating at a climate change gala with all of his elitist friends. He vetoed legislation with hurricane relief funding from the legislature. And he was not here.
0: Roy Cooper was asked about Helene recovery on Saturday. He was at an event in Raleigh.
18: Well, from the beginning of the storm, even before the storm, we worked to make sure that we were able to rescue hundreds of survivors, repair hundreds of roads and water systems, get communications back up, had more than 3,000 soldiers on the ground, work hard to help Western North Carolina, and I'm so grateful that those communities have pulled together. But their biggest problem is that the Western North Carolina Federal Recovery Czar, Michael Whatley, has only been able to secure 15% of what Western North Carolina needs. And the federal government needs to step up. And Michael Whatley has been AWOL from helping Western North Carolina. When I get to the United States Senate, I'm going to work across party lines. I'm going to work with anyone I can to make sure that Western North Carolina gets the recovery that it deserves and needs.
0: And WCNC in Charlotte reporting today on a new poll from High Point University that showed Roy Cooper with a 50-42% lead over Michael Whatley, this among likely voters. This comes after a poll by Elon University from earlier this month showing Roy Cooper with an 11-point lead. And in New Jersey, this from Politico. Republican Representative Tom Kaine Jr. defended his months-long absence from Congress in the only televised debate of his competitive reelection campaign, saying that he had been very transparent with voters about what he later revealed was a diagnosis of depression. Representative Kaine is being challenged by Democrat Rebecca Bennett. She's a former Navy helicopter pilot and a first-time candidate. This debate happened last night. Here's how that sounded with the question from New Jersey Globe editor David Wildstein.
19: Congressman Kaine, the first question will go to you. You chose not to disclose that you were receiving mental health treatment during a four-month absence from Congress without asking you to reveal private medical details. Mm-hmm. Why should the public regard that decision as responsible confidentiality rather than insufficient transparency?
20: Well, nobody can plan a medical emergency, and that was a medical emergency. And we were very clear with our constituents as well as the press that we were seeking medical treatment. And when things got updated over time, we kept everybody updated. And we were also very transparent when we spoke on the House floor about my condition of depression and make sure we want to get rid of the stigma associated with any mental health issues. Like on the state level, where I led the fight to make sure that Phil Murphy went after the insurance companies, protected mental health and addiction, as well as physical health, and I'm having that same fight on the federal level. Because we need to make sure we get rid of the bad actors in healthcare. And Rebecca Bennett, who's always put her profits over the patients, needs to be held accountable for the bad people with whom she's partnered that's made healthcare more unaffordable and less accessible to people.
19: Thank you. Ms. Bennett?
1: Well, first of all, I want to say I'm glad that you got access to the care that you need. I wish you a continued speedy recovery. And I want to take a step back here because I hear stories day in and day out about our healthcare system and how broken it is. You know, I was talking to a mom the other day whose her son has brain cancer, and she told me that they've been denied by their insurance company 4 times for the chemo that this kid needs. This kid is going to die if he does not get access to the healthcare that he needs. And so I think it's important you recognize our healthcare system is not working. It's not working for patients. It's not working for providers. It's not working for caregivers. And so what can we do about it? My opponent, Congressman Tom Kaine Jr., was the deciding vote on the One Big Beautiful Bill, which is why tens of thousands of people in our district are losing access to their health insurance. It's why all the rest of us are seeing our premiums go up. So number one, we're going to undo the cuts that were done there. Number two, we need to introduce a public option because everyone deserves access to quality, affordable health care. And number three, we are going to expand the work that was done with the Inflation Reduction Act on prescription drug price negotiations, which my opponent also voted against being able to do.
0: From last night, a debate between New Jersey incumbent Republican Representative Tom Kaine Jr. and Democratic challenger Rebecca Bennett. And C-SPAN, as you covered for Campaign 2026, we got more live campaign coverage tonight from Georgia, where Republican governor's candidate Rick Jackson will hold a campaign rally with outgoing Republican Governor Brian Kemp in Forsyth. That will be live at 6:30 p.m. Eastern Time on C-SPAN 3 and on C-SPAN.org and the C-SPAN Now mobile app. Finally, if you picked up the Washington Post on August 8th, you might have noticed this headline on the front page. Some vets went along with the scams of the GI Bill. The story, led by Craig Whitlock and Andrew Batran, takes readers to San Diego and inside Blue Star Learning, a vocational school that defrauded taxpayers of $29 million in GI Bill funds. On the latest edition of our Book Notes Plus podcast, our Brian Lamb talked to Craig Whitlock about the investigation.
21: Putting the Veterans Administration in perspective, I checked this morning, the FY27 budget is $488 billion for the Veterans Administration. 446,000 people work there. One out of four of the department that work there are military vets. What's your overall reaction to the way the Veterans Administration treated you in your pursuit of this story?
22: So the Post has found in doing previous investigations into, for instance, disability fraud in the VA, that the VA doesn't like giving out public documents. You know, we had to file FOIA lawsuits for disability records as well, which found a lot of fraud in that program. And, you know, like a lot of federal agencies, they talk about transparency, but when push comes to shove, they tend to resist disclosing public records. And fortunately, the Post was able to put some legal muscle behind forcing the government to release records. In fact, our FOIA lawsuit is still ongoing. The government still hasn't turned over many records. And, you know, it's before a federal judge now to get some rulings on some documents and records that the VA still hasn't turned over. But in general, I think the VA's philosophy is it's supposed to protect veterans and it doesn't like releasing information that they think could embarrass veterans. And in this case, that's a lot of the information did embarrass veterans because they had behaved inappropriately, had ripped off the government. And so they didn't want to release those records. And it takes a lot of time and energy and resources to force the government to meet its statutory obligations to tell the public about what's going on.
21: By the way, many, many years ago, I was in the United States Navy. I was only in there for 4 years. And then, of course, you have a 6-year obligation. But could I today use the GI Bill to go back to school?
22: I don't think you could today. I'm not a subject matter expert on this, but they changed the law to make that you, there was unlimited time to use your benefits after you got out of the Navy. So I think that wouldn't count in your case, but certainly anybody since 9/11 over the last quarter century, the rules have been relaxed to make it easier for veterans to use their benefits. And to its, you know, in its defense, a VA would say their job is to make sure first and foremost that veterans get their benefits. So they're primarily concerned with making sure those tuition checks go out, those housing allowance reimbursements go out. But what we found is there's not much oversight into how that money is being spent, that the VA is really focused on, you know, cutting checks and making sure payments go out. And as long as you meet certain checklists, it approves that money. But what we found in doing interviews with investigators and others is that this has really left VA susceptible to fraud. And this has been an ongoing problem with GI Bill schools for a number of years.
21: Does anybody really care, whether it be the Congress or whether it be the VA or, you know, anybody in the government besides, I mean, the fact is that you as a journalist have decided to go after this story, but otherwise, does anybody care?
22: I think so. So actually, today I'm writing a story based on some letters that went out yesterday from three senators, members of Congress from both parties, Senator John Cornyn in Texas, Senator Jeanne Shaheen in New Hampshire, and Senator Maggie Hassan in New Hampshire. They sent letters yesterday to the Secretary of the VA and to Attorney General Todd Blanche saying, you know, look, the findings from this post series on GI Bill fraud is really disturbing. You know, there were a number of fraudulent trade schools in these senator states, and they asked the VA to do an enhanced investigation of all trade schools receiving money from the GI Bill program, not just the ones we wrote about. And they asked the Justice Department to get tougher with its criminal penalties. They cited a couple cases in New Hampshire where even a federal judge had rejected a plea bargain in a fraud case because he saw it was too lenient. And another case in which the owners of a trade school that had committed fraud had to pay a $200,000 settlement under the False Claims Act, a civil fine, even though they had collected more than $2 million in GI Bill money. So there was concern from these lawmakers from both parties that the VA was not policing the problem enough and that the Justice Department wasn't prosecuting vigorously enough. So I do certainly think people care in Congress, and I do think taxpayers care, and also veterans. You know, we interviewed a number of veterans advocates who said that they've had concerns about GI Bill, particularly with trade schools, and that veterans are not getting an adequate education. In other cases, veterans are part of the ripoff by pocketing the housing money without really going to class or learning anything. And they say this deprives veterans who genuinely want to get an education. It makes it harder for them to take advantage of this program because there's so much fraud going on.
0: Washington Post's Craig Whitlock talking to our Brian Lamb on the latest edition of Book Notes Plus. 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I'm Gary Starkoff. 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

0: 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Coming up Tuesday morning, we'll talk with USA Today correspondent Bart Janssen about the testimony of former special counsel Jack Smith on his investigation of President Trump before the Senate Judiciary Committee. Then a look at the divisions within political parties and how they could affect the midterm elections with Stephen Hawkins, global director of the group More in Common. And a reporter with Front Office Sports, Amanda Kristovich, talks about the passage of the Protect College Sports Act and what it means for the future of athletics. C-SPAN's Washington Journal. 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
1: Welcome to Washington Today for Monday, September 28th, 2026. I'm Gary Sierkoff. Thank you for joining us. The Trump administration released new fuel economy standards today that cut requirements for automakers to control pollution from cars and light trucks. We'll hear about that plan from Transportation Secretary Sean Duffy coming up. The White House also announced an agreement with China to cut tariffs on a total of $60 billion worth of goods. Follows Chinese President Xi Jinping's visit to Washington last week. We'll hear from the president on that and more coming up. On Capitol Hill, the Senate began what's scheduled to be its last work week before the midterm elections. On their agenda, a bipartisan bill to establish national standards for paying college athletes for their name, image, and likeness. Some members are also talking about the pro-Trump ads that popped up on TV over the weekend that said, paid by the U.S. government. And we're 35 days until the midterm elections. We'll check in on races in Iowa, Maine, Ohio, and New Jersey. But we begin at the White House, where President Trump was announcing a new steel plant construction in Iowa. He also took questions from reporters, including this one from Gray TV's John Decker.
2: The midterm elections, less than 4 weeks away.
3: Yeah.
2: Should motorists, should truckers expect elevated gas and diesel prices now and then?
4: When the war ends, two things are going to happen. The one thing already has happened. It's Iran will never have a nuclear weapon. That's a very big thing. Because if you want to see turmoil and a travesty, let them take out a city with a nuclear weapon. I'm not only talking about Israel and big parts of the Middle East, but let them hit us with a nuclear weapon. For all those stupid people that think it's okay, I deal with them. And they are crazy. There's no question about it. They are very crazy people. I tell them that all the time. I said, you're crazy, man. But they cannot have a nuclear weapon. And they don't. So that's very, very important. That we have a situation that this is something that should have been done for many years by many presidents or other countries. It doesn't have to be us, but we're the most powerful country in the world by far. We have the best military equipment in the world. And by the way, we're building more equipment now than at any time in the history of our country. We have no choice but to do that. The great defense companies are opening up. I mean, Lockheed's building five. Raytheon's building many. They're all building a lot. We have more equipment coming now than at any time in the history of our country. And it'll soon really start to come because these plants are going to start to open. But we're doing well. Look, as a country, we're doing really well. The press is not. Nobody hears that we have more people working today than at any time in our country's history. Nobody hears we have the best poverty numbers in history. We have the best poverty, meaning the lowest. We have the best poverty numbers. Nobody hears that individuals are making more money per capita, per individual, than at any time. Nobody hears about your 401k. So we've had 82 record stock days on all the exchanges, 82 in a little more than a year and a half. Right? And people don't hear that. Nobody hears that your 401ks, you mostly have 401ks, right? Check your 401ks. You're up double in 1 year. And nobody talks about that. Nobody talks about the border. I can't even talk about it. My people are sure nobody cares about the border. I got elected because of the border. And now, because it's so good, one of my people who's fantastic said, sir, the people don't care about the border anymore. When I got elected very much on the border, and a lot of other reasons, too. Inflation. They had the worst inflation in history. The inflation's coming way down. And when you see what happens, as soon as that war ends, inflation's going to be eradicated totally.
1: He was also asked about his message to voters this November.
3: Well, you have a lot of upcoming Republican rallies. You're heading to Oklahoma. You're heading to Alabama, Ohio. What is your message to voters heading into the midterms?
4: We have great people, and we're running against communists, lunatics, socialists. We're running against people that are going to open up the water. We have a border that just came out 17 months in a row. We have no people coming in, zero, which is hard to believe even, but that's what it is. I don't put out the numbers. And we have a strong border. We have the best economy, the biggest investment in the history of our country. Think of that. $21 trillion is being invested. With China, it's $3 trillion. With Biden from the last, it was a half a trillion. For 4 years, it would have been negative. Or $21 trillion, the biggest amount in history. And that money's building plants, like today, as an example. I don't know, this number is a big number, $18 billion. I don't even think we're including that number. But we have $21 trillion being invested in our country. We have the highest number of jobs in the history of the United States of America. We have the best crime numbers in the history of our country, despite the fact that they allowed 25 million people, many of whom were criminals, into our country. We have the best murder. It's not a nice thing to say, but the murders are lower than at any time since 1900. So we have the best crime numbers. We have the best economic numbers. We have Iran. We'll never have a nuclear weapon. We're going to win that war very soon. That'll be over. And the gas prices will come tumbling down. So nobody else could have done that. Nobody else. If the Democrats took in, the border will be opened immediately. And you have millions of people pouring through just like it was before.
1: And the president was also asked about comments yesterday by U.S. Ambassador to China, David Perdue, that the president asked Chinese President Xi Jinping when he was in Washington last week if he wanted to buy weapons from the U.S.
2: Yesterday on Fox News Sunday, Ambassador to China, Perdue, said that you suggested to President Xi that the U.S. would sell U.S. military equipment to China. Is that accurate? Did you make such a suggestion?
4: To China?
2: To China.
4: You mean to Taiwan?
2: No, to China. That's what he said.
4: I never heard of that one. I'm going to have to ask him. You mean we're going to sell? No, they probably like to buy it because we do make better equipment than them, so maybe it's a good idea. Yeah. But we didn't discuss that. They may have been talking about Taiwan. I think he probably was talking about that.
1: The AP writes today that, quote, the State Department looked to distance the Trump administration from Ambassador Perdue's comments, saying that U.S. law prohibits arms sales to China and there is no offer or plan to sell arms to China. That from the AP today. Again, all of this happened at an event announcing the construction of a new steel plant in Iowa.
4: Once completed, Mesabi Metallics' new steel plant will produce 10 million tons of steel per year, using iron ore from the company's Minnesota mine. And Minnesota has, I will tell you, they maybe have a lousy governor, but they have great iron ore. They have one of the worst governors in history, a real stupid guy. But they do have good iron ore, which is more important, I guess. But it's the first new iron ore mine in the United States in more than 50 years with the highest quality ore. In other words, this steel will be mined, melted, and made right here in the USA, which is something very unusual. The project is expected to create up to 6,000 new construction jobs, nearly 2,000 manufacturing and mining jobs, and add another $95 billion to the U.S. economy, which is the number one economy in the world by far. We have the best economy we've ever had. We're building $21 trillion worth of plants and others. Now I think we can add this to it. I'm not even including this. But this is a tremendous investment, and it's going to be over the next 10 years using advanced steelmaking technology. The plant will produce some of the highest quality, most affordable steel anywhere in the world. They're going to be making it here and using it here and also shipping it outside and do very well. This announcement is only possible because of the pro-American policies of the Trump administration under Sleepy Joe Biden, have you heard of him? Steel production declined significantly and nearly 200,000 manufacturing jobs were lost in the year before I took office. And they were leaving They were losing these jobs at record numbers. But soon after my inauguration, I imposed powerful 50% tariffs on all foreign steel, and now our steel industry is roaring back to life. Everyone's building their plant here because they don't want to pay tariffs.
1: And we mentioned that tariff deal with China this morning on Washington Journal. USA Today White House correspondent Francesca Chambers broke down what items it includes.
5: They include car seats, fireworks, Christmas decorations, plastics, a whole range of things. They say specifically that these are items that aren't important to national security. They're of non-strategic value. And so I think you'll continue to see some more of these potential announcements. President Trump told me on Friday that this would be good for the farmers. It wasn't entirely clear what he meant by that. Jameson Greer also stressing the farmers. So we'll look to see if there's additional agricultural announcements as well.
1: And this from NBC News. The Trump administration put out a new ad this weekend as part of its PSA campaign, this time showing the president walking down a hallway as he asks people to join him in his fight to, quote, expel the warmongers from our government. The ad, which at the end says it was paid for by the U.S. government, is nearly identical to an ad put out by Trump's 2024 presidential campaign. Now, this ad was on the mind of Senate Democratic leader Chuck Schumer today.
6: Well, Madam President, this is on the taxpayer-funded Trump political ads. Every day, Trump comes up with a new corruption scheme to abuse American taxpayers for his own benefit. That's why corruption is a hallmark of this administration. Yesterday, Trump aired another partisan campaign ad on multiple channels during primetime. And if you can believe it, who paid for it? The U.S. government, the U.S. taxpayers paid for a political ad by Trump. These ads are virtually indistinguishable from those made for Trump's 2024 campaign, and yet you, the taxpayer, is funding them. It's an absolute violation of what democracy is supposed to look like. Americans sat down to watch football, not to be force-fed Trump's propaganda on their own dime. Only Trump would have the audacity.

0: Only Trump would have the audacity to force Americans not only to watch his propaganda, but to pay for it. We can add these campaign ads to the list of vanity projects that Trump has egregiously charged to the American taxpayer. His arch, his ballroom, upgrades to his luxury foreign jet, his MAGA slush fund, and so much more. The corruption goes on and on. It's endless in this administration. Every week, Trump thinks of a new corrupt measure so he can rip off the American taxpayer and enrich himself. I'm calling on the administration to reveal which agency aired this illegal propaganda, on whose orders, and exactly at what cost to the American taxpayer. These ads send a clear message, just not the one Trump intended. It sends the message that Trump and the Republicans are scared, they're desperate, and they know the American people are done buying what they're selling.
1: Senate Democratic Leader Chuck Schumer on the floor earlier today. And at least one Republican is speaking out against these ads. Here's Senator John Kennedy of Louisiana yesterday on CBS News' Face the Nation.
2: I don't think any public official, including President Trump or Kristi Noem or John Kennedy, should spend public money on private ads for themselves. Now, the White House sees it differently. But I think there ought to be a rule that you can't, well, there probably is a rule. You can't spend public money to promote yourself.
3: Mm-hmm.
2: I may end up with a sombrero on my head, but I also think that we ought to have a rule that, no politician, can have a building named after him while he's alive. I think that would settle a lot of this controversy. We have that rule in Louisiana. It works pretty well.
1: Back on the Senate floor, the Republicans' tax and spending cuts law from last year was on the line, on the mind of Senate Republican leader John Thune.
4: Businesses across the country have been able to make investments in new equipment, raise their employees' pay, and create jobs because of the tax policy in Republicans' landmark bill. Madam President, one thing that business owners invariably bring up when they talk about the working families' tax cuts is what it does for their employees. They talk about how they've been able to increase pay, not to mention the fact that more of that pay stays in their employees' pockets. The working families' tax cuts was responsible for no tax on tips and overtime, which allows hardworking people to keep more of their hard-earned money. And then there are the benefits employers have been able to offer because of this legislation. A business owner in Chicago has made long-term investments in paid maternity leave and a 401k matching program. Another company in Missouri is giving its employees a profit-sharing bonus. A number of employers are pledging to invest in the Trump accounts that their employees have been able to set up for their children. And provisions in this legislation support employer efforts to offer child care and help repay their employees' student loans. Madam President, I said that the working families' tax cuts provides tax relief that will help small businesses and family farms and ranches for years to come. And on that point, perhaps no policy is as significant as the death tax relief we provided in this bill. Madam President, for a lot of family businesses, especially ag families, the death tax has cast a dark shadow over their dream. It's a cause for anxiety, especially among farmers and ranchers. Businesses that might look well off on paper, but are actually cash poor. Their wealth is tied up in land, tractors and combines and livestock. But because that doesn't matter when it comes to the death tax, many families have had to sell off all or part of their operation just to pay the tax bill when a family member dies. Madam President, eliminating this fundamentally unfair tax has long been a priority of mine. And I'm proud that the working families' tax cuts permanently raise the exemption threshold on the death tax, which means that a lot more families will be protected from losing their livelihood when they lose a loved one.
1: Senate Republican Leader John Thune, and as we said, that bill creating national standards for paying college athletes for their name, image, and likeness is on the floor today.

0: the Senate scheduled to vote on it at 5:30 p.m. Eastern time. You can, of course, see that vote in the Senate live on C-SPAN 2. And Burgess Everett from Semaphore News reporting today that Texas Republican Senator Ted Cruz, one of the bill's lead sponsors, said he's energetically making the case to House Speaker Mike Johnson to pass the bill before the election. Senator Cruz saying, quote, "I believe the Speaker will call the House back and pass this bill, and the House could pass the bill in a day. I believe the Speaker will do that. And I urge President Trump to sign the bill on the set of College Game Day at a game this fall. And I believe we will see this bill signed into law before Election Day." That from Burgess Everett at Semaphore News. Now, the House is currently in recess until after the midterms. And Axios reporting today that House Speaker Mike Johnson is launching a six-week campaign blitz that will take him to more than 40 congressional districts across 22 states through Election Day. Axios goes on to write, Speaker Johnson is going all in on defending Republicans' House majority at a moment when the political terrain is shifting toward Democrats. The Cook Political Report moved 15 House races towards Democrats on Fridays and said Republicans would need to win a majority of the remaining toss-up races to keep control of the chamber. Now, Speaker Johnson talked about his trip this morning on Fox Business.
1: Well, I tell you what, the midterms is going to come down to a handful of seats. It really is. About 22 seats are the swing districts. We know which ones are red, which ones are blue, and that's the battle. So in those districts where I'll be traveling for the next 6 weeks, and have been all year, the last 2 years, the whole cycle, we have better candidates. They have a great message. They're talking about what we've actually done. We gave the largest middle and working families tax cut in the history of the United States, $4.1 trillion in tax cuts. We cut $1.6 trillion in wasteful spending, going after the fraud. We have done so much for the small business owners to allow immediate expensive capital expenditures, and that's added more jobs. 1 million private sector jobs that have been added. Wages are going up. Inflation is coming down. Remember, under Biden and Harris, it got to a 40-year high, 9.1%. You don't just flip a switch after an election and turn it back down to zero. We're gradually on that case. The costs are too high, but we've got to continue what we're doing because that is what is making the economy better and stronger.
2: Okay, so let's talk about what specifically could get cheaper for American families between now in November or right after the midterms. That's one thing. The other thing is that, you know, the president floated this idea of a $5,000 dividend check if the Republicans maintain both the House and the Senate. You know, he needs that base to get out there and vote, understood. But how do you pay for that? If that came to your desk after the election, we're talking like that's like $1 trillion. How is that supposed to get paid for without raising inflation?
1: Well, the president, just like we are laser focused on bringing down the cost of living, and we always have been, and we've been working on that ever since we got going. And in our innovative legislation, we've made some landmark strides in that. The reason that costs are too high right now is directly related to the Strait of Hormuz and the unresolved conflict in Iran. I do believe we're coming to a new phase of that soon. And when we do that, gas prices, as the president has said rightfully, will come down dramatically. And as will the cost of goods, because you've got the transport costs that are added to get those goods to the market. So that is the big wild card. Once that happens, this economy is going to take off like a rocket. Remember, Scott Bessent said in the end of 2025, he said 2025 is like setting the table in the economy. The feast and the banquet is going to be in 2026. The first quarter, we are beginning to take off like a rocket, and then the Iran conflict starts.
0: Axios writes this six-week sprint builds on Mike Johnson's August roadshow when he traveled across 18 states for 75 events in 52 cities. The Axios notes that Speaker Johnson has broken fundraising records, raising more through the second quarter than any Republican speaker or leader in a midterm cycle. Earlier this month, he announced another $13 million transfer to GOP incumbents, challengers, and the National Republican Campaign Committee. That all from Axios today. Here's more from Speaker Johnson on Fox Business this morning.
2: Yes. You know, Reuters is reporting that Republican groups have been putting money to at least 39 House races. These are races where they weren't spending money before. If that's based on their polling, what is your internal polling telling you?
1: I'm telling you that we can win the midterms, and I'm very bullish about that. I believe we're going to defy the historic trend. Remember, it's only happened twice in 90 years that a sitting president's picked up seats for his party. But this election is unlike any other. This is not our father's Democratic Party. They're going full Marxist, socialist, communist on the other side, and that helps us in this race. We have better candidates. We have a fundraising advantage for the first time in many, many years, and we're they're making that case. And so in the 22 districts that I believe are going to decide this, remember that President Trump won 21 of those 22 districts just 2 years ago. We have a lot of tailwinds that the media has not given us cover for. Remember, the mainstream media is trying to advance the false narrative of the Democrats. But we're running our race. Our candidates are right there every day, and they're talking to their constituents in common sense. This is a contrast election between common sense and crazy. Common sense is on our side.
2: Can you give me a number? How many seats are you going to have November 4th?
1: I'm not going to prognosticate, but I'm telling you, we will keep and grow the House majority. And I've had the smallest one in U.S. history, so any improvement is great.
0: The speaker begins his travel this week in his home state of Louisiana, then goes to New York. From rollcall.com, the Transportation Department released a final rule today that substantially rolls back fuel economy standards first put forth in the Biden administration. Dubbed, quote, freedom means affordable cars by the department, the rule lowers average fuel economy standards for cars and light trucks made between 2022 through 2031 from 50.4 miles per gallon to 35 miles per gallon. A roll call goes on to write, the administration is touting the rule as a major deregulatory action to reverse the Biden administration's, quote, green agenda. Transportation Secretary Sean Duffy talked about it today.
3: We saw in the last administration, contrary to the directive of Congress, when they did the fuel economy standard, they used the EVs to get up to almost a 60-mile-per-gallon threshold. That's not what the Congress said. So we went back to what Congress told us to do and came up with a standard that a combustion engine can actually meet. And what we're doing, what the president's doing, is saying, listen, we're going to have our automakers make vehicles that the American people want to buy, not vehicles that Washington wants to force them to build. And giving freedom to the American people is what I think the mission should be. And we will save over $1,000 per vehicle by coming to a standard for CAFE, fuel economy standard, that is attainable. And that's what we've done. So we're going to save a lot of money. This is one of the most, this is one of the largest deregulatory efforts of this administration. And reducing cost of a vehicle by having a common sense standard, I think, makes a lot of sense. Giving consumer choice makes a lot of sense. By the way, the on-off switch or button on the auto stop button on these vehicles that Lee Zeldin has gotten rid of, which is my pet peeve, will also save over $1,000 as well. So we're following the law is what we're doing. Giving choice and saving money, that's what this administration is about. No, it's not. Listen, I don't know where you get. The cost of a vehicle goes down. And by the way, if you want to buy an EV, you'll have the choice to buy an EV. Good for you. You want to buy a hybrid, you can buy a hybrid. But I'm going to give you a choice. What you're asking me is, do I want to take choice away from the American people? You may want to take their choice away, and so does Joe Biden, and so does Pete Buttigieg. But the truth is, I want to give the American people a choice. And if they want to buy an EV, God love them. You can buy an EV. If you want to buy a hybrid, you can buy a hybrid. But if you want to buy a Hemi, good on you too. You can buy a Hemi. I'm going to give the American people the choice in the vehicle that they purchase. And I'm not going to force them into an EV if they don't want one. In northern Wisconsin, where I'm from, where winters are cold, EVs don't work as well. And there's a lot of rural territory up there between charging stations. So don't force your EV on my old constituents in Wisconsin. I'm going to give them the choice to purchase vehicles that work for them and their families.
0: And we heard him mention former Transportation Secretary Pete Buttigieg, the former secretary, posting on social media over the weekend, U.S. manufacturing jobs are down under Trump, including in the auto industry. His strategy failed, and so will this, referring to this new fuel economy rule. Pete Buttigieg going on to say on social media, lowering standards will accelerate what the president has already been doing, handing the clean tech future to China and forcing Americans to pay more at the pump. Now, Secretary Duffy was speaking at an event at Reagan National Airport about a $30 billion air traffic control modernization bill. This comes after a $12 billion effort last year.
3: We actually took the money and we've actually been building with that $12.5 billion, delivering on behalf of the American people. So we are deploying all across the country We have a big country and a lot of aviation assets, but across the country we've deployed radar, radios, voice switches, surface awareness systems. We're transitioning from old copper wires to fiber, high-speed fiber, all things that have been talked about but never been done that we are actually doing right now. Now, because the airspace and our country is so big, I would ask Brian, our FAA administrator, to snap his fingers and make it happen right away. It doesn't happen because a lot of these products we can't buy off the shelf. A lot of the products are being built for us specifically for this brand new air traffic control system, but we are deploying those new assets across the country. And if you talk to our air traffic controllers that work with Nick, wherever Nick's at, they'll tell you in every tower they can't believe that they're getting new equipment. They've been promised new equipment for a very long time, but they are getting new equipment as we speak. And then they see the waterfall of when new equipment's coming, and because they've been getting the equipment that was promised, they actually believe that we are going to deliver for them in the future for the new equipment that's been promised.
0: Transportation Secretary Sean Duffy at Reagan National Airport today. You can see all of today's event at cspan.org and on C-SPAN Now.
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0: Now that is how it sounded earlier today.
1: More than 35 seconds into the flight, 33 out of 33 engines lit on Super Heavy. The windows shaking a bit here. As
2: booster and chip avionics power and telemetry nominal.
0: That is how it sounded earlier today with SpaceX's Starship, the most powerful rocket ever made, launching from Starbase, Texas. Earlier today, CNN reporting the ship portion of the launch system reached orbit. All 26 operational Starlink satellites were deployed. CNN goes on to write, the spacecraft survived its scorching journey back through Earth's atmosphere before practicing a controlled landing burn in the Pacific Ocean. Now, the splashdown wasn't as soft as the one seen in July during the previous flight. It caused a massive fireball over the water. NASA Administrator Jarek Isaacman congratulated SpaceX on its success so far following the launch. Now, the company is facing intense pressure to get Starship ready for a crucial NASA test flight next year. This all from CNN.com. That flight could pave the way for the next moon landing. You can see the launch and the mission at C-SPAN.org and on the C-SPAN Now mobile app. This is Washington Today on C-SPAN Radio.
3: 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This time before the Senate Judiciary Committee. Republicans are expected to press Jack Smith about his investigations of President Donald Trump. 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
0: Welcome to, back to Washington Today to Campaign 2026 News Now. We are just 35 days away from Election Day and we'll start in Iowa, where the two most recent polls show Democrat Josh Turek up by 2 and 8, respectively, over Republican Representative Ashley Hinson in the race for U.S. Senate. Now, earlier today, Josh Turek was talking about affordability at an event in Des Moines.
4: First thing and best thing we can do, let's end this unnecessary war in Iran. It is driving up cost of fuel, fertilizer, and diesel prices. Second, day one, let's repeal these tariffs. These chaotic tariffs have unnecessarily hurt rural communities and our farmers. It has led to them losing markets and led to a decimation of commodities prices. So repeal the tariffs. Second, I want to put guardrails on insurance companies because insurance bills are going up too much. Doctors should be deciding care, not insurance companies. And particularly when you're looking at home insurance or crop insurance, Iowa's rates have gone up more than any other state besides Colorado. And then lastly, let's drive private equity out of housing, healthcare, and nursing homes. That will help lower the cost of healthcare. And then for groceries, let's break up monopolies, let's ban vertical integration, and let's ban price gouging at grocery stores. If we do that, we will dramatically reduce costs to Iowans. But this is something that I'm absolutely laser focused on, is addressing the issues that apply to all 3.2 million Iowans, and that is certainly affordability is the number one issue on that, because far too many Iowans are hurting as billionaires are becoming more and more wealthy, or someone like my opponent, Ashley Hinson, in just 6 years of going up to D.C., now up to 15 times more wealthy. That is what is fundamentally wrong. We have an affordability crisis because we have a corruption crisis. I'm going to be up there working for you all, not for the billionaires and the large corporations, the donors and the lobbyists.
0: Finally, Josh. Iowa Democratic Senate candidate Josh Turek in Des Moines. Now, last week, Republican Ashley Hinson called for House members to return to D.C. to work on an affordability plan. She spoke about it on Friday with reporters.
5: Incredibly frustrated that for too long, politicians on both sides of the aisle don't seem to resonate with the struggles that everyday Iowans are facing while continuing to play games in Washington, D.C. I know Iowans are frustrated, and I am frustrated, and that's why I'm here today. It's unacceptable, and I will continue to work with anybody to get solutions across the finish line for immediate relief for our families, our farmers, our seniors, our small businesses, just like the people standing behind me here today. It's why I've called for an immediate and successful end to the war in Iran so that families can see some relief at the pump and at the checkout line, and why I've rolled out a plan to suspend the gas tax, pause diesel exports, expand E15 year-round, make that the law of the land, create a diesel rebate and relief program to help our farmers and our truckers who are currently feeling the impact of crushing diesel prices.
0: Iowa Republican Senate candidate Representative Ashley Hinson on Friday. KCCI.com in Des Moines reports that both Ashley Hinson and Josh Turek support temporarily suspending the federal gas tax and pausing diesel exports. Both say the war in Iran should end, but they disagree sharply over whether Congress should play a role in ending the conflict. Let's move to Ohio now, and the AP reporting that President Trump plans to visit Vandalia on Saturday, that's just north of Dayton, to support Republican Senator John Husted. On Saturday, Senator Husted was in Bowling Green, and he was talking about undocumented immigrants.
6: Millions of people coming across. President Trump closed the border thanks to the resources we made available to him to do that. We don't have that border incursion anymore. But there's still millions of people here, many of them who are here, all of them illegally, but many of them who committed crimes. But in just in a nine-day period recently, three Ohioans were killed on our roads by people who were in this country illegally. And one of them got a driver's license in Connecticut because they give driver's licenses to people who are in this country illegally because they're a sanctuary state. What do you believe in? And are you willing to fight for it? Because I'm going to tell you something. I don't believe in that. Why is it the Democrats always want to look out for people in this country illegally more than they do American citizens? They want to send more of your tax dollars to them. They want to... I don't get it, folks. This is supposed to be America first. I expect the American government to look out for American citizens first.
0: Senator Husted's Democratic opponent, former Senator Sherrod Brown, was in Cleveland this weekend speaking to the AFL-CIO. He posted this video on social media.
7: And in just 41 days, we're going to send Sherrod Brown to the U.S. Senate.
8: Every day we get up and we answer the same question. 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
9: We see people showing up like never before. They're angry. They're frustrated. They demand change. They want a different direction for this country.
10: My kids are worth it, and so are yours. This is why we're knocking doors. This is why we're making the calls. Let's send Sherrod Brown back to the Senate. Thank you.
11: What are we going to do this election? One more time. What are we going to do this election?
9: We need everyone to show up this November. Because when you love your country, you fight for the people who make it work.
0: Video posted to Ohio Democratic Senate candidate Sherrod Brown's social media account over the weekend. Now, Ohio isn't the only place the president will be this week. Here's more from USA Today's Francesca Chambers.
12: We're seeing President Trump go to Oklahoma and Alabama this week. Now, those are two places you might not expect the president immediately before competitive midterm elections. But if you look at the media markets that he's going to, you see him going to the area near Florida, where there are competitive races, and of course that governor's race where you have Byron Donalds, the Republican, running. Now, he took some references to President Trump off of his website last week. President Trump shooting down any sort of distancing between himself and Byron Donalds, and you heard Byron Donalds say the same thing, that this had always been his plan to focus more on Florida as you got closer to the race. At the same time, President Trump going to the Florida area to have some campaign events. The same thing you would see in this Alabama area. It's an area where President Trump has felt quite at home. He had multiple rallies there in 2015, 2016. It's a place where you would expect the president to get a good and robust, enthusiastic showing. At the same time, you also see him going to Texas this week as well. Republicans have been pouring money into that Texas race to help Ken Paxton against James Tallarico. This is noteworthy because Republicans already had their convention in Texas. They had hoped that that would help the Republicans there and nationally. But what we've seen in the polling last week, multiple polls showing this, President Trump having some of his lowest approval ratings, if not the lowest of his second term, and congressional Democrats, they have more than double-digit lead in that generic congressional ballot. So Republicans not seeing the bounce that they would have liked out of that midterm convention.
0: USA Today White House correspondent Francesca Chambers on C-SPAN's Washington Journal this morning. Moving to Maine now, and a new New York Times Siena University poll showing Republican Senator Susan Collins holding a 3-point lead over Democratic challenger Troy Jackson. The poll was taken before reports last week came out that the FBI shut down last year an inquiry into allegations that one of Senator Collins' advisors had participated in a scheme to funnel illegal campaign contributions. Senator Collins was in Gorham on Friday talking about the accusations.
13: Chuck Schumer, Democrats, the Democratic Socialists of America, Troy Jackson and his allies are throwing everything, including the kitchen sink, at me. And they're not telling the truth, and it is so offensive, so offensive. And I need your help in debunking the lies that are out there. My husband just told me there's a new ad that tries to link me with the rapes of 14-year-old girls by Jeffrey Epstein. This is outrageous. And let us show people that Mainers will have none of that.
0: Maine Republican Senator Susan Collins on Friday. Now on Saturday, Democrat Troy Jackson was in Belfast, Maine, where he was asked about U.S. aid to Israel.
14: I just visited my son's, my first granddaughter this morning. And, thinking about that, thinking about, what's going on over there is horrific, and it's something that I can't imagine. I can't imagine how people, live there, and kids have to worry about bombs falling on and stuff like that. And so, yeah, I definitely I'm not willing to vote for any more bombs, any more aid going. I mean, I've said yesterday that Netanyahu is a war criminal. I would prosecute him. I obviously reiterated what was going on there, that was a genocide yesterday.
0: And Cook Political Report founder Charlie Cook saying on Sunday he thinks, quotes, it's a done deal that Democrats are likely to retake the House after the November elections, while their chances of reclaiming the Senate look, quote, very realistic. He talked about this all yesterday on ABC News this week.
15: I think North Carolina open seat there goes first, and then you have a whole group of Republican seats, Alaska, Iowa, maybe Kansas. But at the same time, Democrats are defending Michigan, where you were, Wisconsin a little bit, and Minnesota a little bit, and New Hampshire. But in Michigan, it's where the focus is on President Trump. Boy, it's really hurting. But when you have a Democrat nominee that's somewhat polarizing, controversial, like you have in Michigan, that takes the attention away from Trump and goes on to the Democrat, that's where Democrats are struggling some.
16: And you wrote that this is not a blue wave election, but it is a red undertow, that it won't be about Democrats winning voters as Republicans losing them. Talk more about that.
15: Yeah, I mean, a wave is sort of uniform, very visible, but this is more of an undertow, a riptide that's kind of pulling down, but it's not uniform. It's hitting some places more than other places, but it isn't pro-Democrat. It's anti-Trump, basically, and Republicans that have been supportive of the president.
16: And what can Republicans do, do you think, to change that in very few weeks we have left here?
15: There's not a lot you can do. I mean, the thing is, this is normal. It's happened to every party in midterm elections where your people get disillusioned and turn out low levels. The other side is energized, turning out big numbers. And then those fickle independent voters in the middle start breaking against you. And it's just as natural as it could be. And you know, we saw this same Obama. It's actually normal, but this came together so quickly. And it was almost like the president jumped the shark finally, and things started coming home to roost that hadn't before.
16: So just as we sit here today, Charlie, your prediction?
15: How Democrats pick up the House in the 20s, you have 20 seats, a little bit more than that. And the Senate is probably four, right on the nose, three, four, five, but I'd say net gain of four for Democrats. So the Senate goes to 51-49. That seems to be a good guess right this second, but there's so many really close races that, and tight ones really don't break down the middle.
0: Cook Political Report founder Charlie Cook yesterday on ABC News This Week. And we heard him mention the North Carolina Senate race. That's between Republican Michael Whatley and former Democratic Governor Roy Cooper. On Saturday, Michael Whatley was in Marion.
17: Want to take just a minute and remember the fact that 2 years ago, Hurricane Helene barreled through western North Carolina. I remember this conference being suspended because of the flooding. 73,000 homes were damaged or destroyed. 45,000 small businesses were wiped out. 107 people lost their lives. And Roy Cooper failed western North Carolina. Roy Cooper abandoned western North Carolina. Instead of preparing this state for the hurricane, he was up in New York celebrating at a climate change gala with all of his elitist friends. He vetoed legislation with hurricane relief funding from the legislature. And he was not here.
0: Roy Cooper was asked about Helene recovery on Saturday. He was at an event in Raleigh.
18: Well, from the beginning of the storm, even before the storm, we worked to make sure that we were able to rescue hundreds of survivors, repair hundreds of roads and water systems, get communications back up, had more than 3,000 soldiers on the ground, work hard to help Western North Carolina, and I'm so grateful that those communities have pulled together. But their biggest problem is that the Western North Carolina Federal Recovery Czar, Michael Whatley, has only been able to secure 15% of what Western North Carolina needs. And the federal government needs to step up. And Michael Whatley has been AWOL from helping Western North Carolina. When I get to the United States Senate, I'm going to work across party lines. I'm going to work with anyone I can to make sure that Western North Carolina gets the recovery that it deserves and needs.
0: And WCNC in Charlotte reporting today on a new poll from High Point University that showed Roy Cooper with a 50 to 42% lead over Michael Whatley. This among likely voters. This comes after a poll by Elon University from earlier this month showing Roy Cooper with an 11-point lead. And in New Jersey, this from Politico. Republican Representative Tom Kaine Jr. defended his months-long absence from Congress in the only televised debate of his competitive reelection campaign, saying that he had been very transparent with voters about what he later revealed was a diagnosis of depression. Representative Kaine is being challenged by Democrat Rebecca Bennett. She's a former Navy helicopter pilot and a first-time candidate. This debate happened last night. Here's how that sounded with the question from New Jersey Globe editor David Wildstein.
19: Congressman Kaine, the first question will go to you. You chose not to disclose that you were receiving mental health treatment during a four-month absence from Congress without asking you to reveal private medical details. Why should the public regard that decision as responsible confidentiality rather than insufficient transparency?
20: Well, nobody can plan a medical emergency, and that was a medical emergency. And we were very clear with our constituents as well as the press that we were seeking medical treatment. And when things got updated over time, we kept everybody updated. And we were also very transparent when we spoke on the House floor about my condition of depression and make sure we want to get rid of the stigma associated with any mental health issues. Like on the state level, where I led the fight to make sure that Phil Murphy went after the insurance companies, protected mental health and addiction, as well as physical health, and I'm having that same fight on the federal level. Because we need to make sure we get rid of the bad actors in healthcare. And Rebecca Bennett, who's always put her profits over the patients, needs to be held accountable for the bad people with whom she's partnered that's made healthcare more unaffordable and less accessible to people.
19: Thank you. Ms. Bennett?
1: Well, first of all, I want to say I'm glad that you got access to the care that you need. I wish you a continued speedy recovery. And I want to take a step back here because I hear stories day in and day out about our healthcare system and how broken it is. You know, I was talking to a mom the other day whose her son has brain cancer, and she told me that they've been denied by their insurance company 4 times for the chemo that this kid needs. This kid is going to die if he does not get access to the healthcare that he needs. And so I think it's important you recognize our healthcare system is not working. It's not working for patients. It's not working for providers. It's not working for caregivers. And so what can we do about it? My opponent, Congressman Tom Kaine Jr., was the deciding vote on the One Big Beautiful Bill, which is why tens of thousands of people in our district are losing access to their health insurance. It's why all the rest of us are seeing our premiums go up. So number one, we're going to undo the cuts that were done there. Number two, we need to introduce a public option because everyone deserves access to quality, affordable health care. And number three, we are going to expand the work that was done with the Inflation Reduction Act on prescription drug price negotiations, which my opponent also voted against being able to do.
0: From last night, a debate between New Jersey incumbent Republican Representative Tom Kaine Jr. and Democratic challenger Rebecca Bennett. And C-SPAN, as you covered for Campaign 2026, we got more live campaign coverage tonight from Georgia, where Republican governor's candidate Rick Jackson will hold a campaign rally with outgoing Republican Governor Brian Kemp in Forsyth. That will be live at 6:30 p.m. Eastern Time on C-SPAN 3 and on C-SPAN.org and the C-SPAN Now mobile app. Finally, if you picked up the Washington Post on August 8th, you might have noticed this headline on the front page. Some vets went along with the scams of the GI Bill. The story, led by Craig Whitlock and Andrew Batran, takes readers to San Diego and inside Blue Star Learning, a vocational school that defrauded taxpayers of $29 million in GI Bill funds. On the latest edition of our Book Notes Plus podcast, our Brian Lamb talked to Craig Whitlock about the investigation.
21: Putting the Veterans Administration in perspective, I checked this morning, the FY 2027 budget is $488 billion for the Veterans Administration. 446,000 people work there. 1 out of 4 of the department that work there are military vets. What's your overall reaction to the way the Veterans Administration treated you in your pursuit of this story?
22: So the Post has found in doing previous investigations into, for instance, disability fraud in the VA, that the VA doesn't like giving out public documents. You know, we had to file FOIA lawsuits for disability records as well, which found a lot of fraud in that program. And, you know, like a lot of federal agencies, they talk about transparency, but when push comes to shove, they tend to resist disclosing public records. And fortunately, the Post was able to put some legal muscle behind forcing the government to release records. In fact, our FOIA lawsuit is still ongoing. The government still hasn't turned over many records. And, you know, it's before a federal judge now to get some rulings on some documents and records that the VA still hasn't turned over. But in general, I think the VA's philosophy is it's supposed to protect veterans and it doesn't like releasing information that they think could embarrass veterans. And in this case, that's a lot of the information did embarrass veterans because they had behaved inappropriately, had ripped off the government. And so they didn't want to release those records. And it takes a lot of time and energy and resources to force the government to meet its statutory obligations to tell the public about what's going on.
21: By the way, many, many years ago, I was in the United States Navy. I was only in there for 4 years. And then, of course, you have a 6-year obligation. But could I today use the GI Bill to go back to school?
22: I don't think you could today, I'm not a subject matter expert on this, but they changed the law to make that there was unlimited time to use your benefits after you got out of the Navy. So I think that wouldn't count in your case, but certainly anybody since 9/11 over the last quarter century, the rules have been relaxed to make it easier for veterans to use their benefits. And to its, you know, in its defense, a VA would say their job is to make sure, first and foremost, that veterans get their benefits. So they're primarily concerned with making sure those tuition checks go out, those housing allowance reimbursements go out. But what we found is there's not much oversight into how that money is being spent, that the VA is really focused on, you know, cutting checks and making sure payments go out. And as long as you meet certain checklist, it approves that money. But what we found in doing interviews with investigators and others is that this has really left VA susceptible to fraud. And this has been an ongoing problem with GI Bill schools for a number of years.
21: Does anybody really care whether it be Congress or whether it be the VA or, you know, anybody in the government besides, I mean, the fact is that you as a journalist have decided to go after this story, but otherwise, does anybody care?
22: I think so. So actually, today, I'm writing a story based on some letters that went out yesterday from three senators, members of Congress from both parties, Senator John Cornyn in Texas, Senator Jeanne Shaheen in New Hampshire, and Senator Maggie Hassan in New Hampshire. They sent letters yesterday to the Secretary of the VA and to Attorney General Todd Blanche saying, you know, look, the findings from this post series on GI Bill fraud is really disturbing. You know, there were a number of fraudulent trade schools in these senator states, and they asked the VA to do an enhanced investigation of all trade schools receiving money from the GI Bill program, not just the ones we wrote about. And they asked the Justice Department to get tougher with its criminal penalties. They cited a couple cases in New Hampshire where even a federal judge had rejected a plea bargain in a fraud case because he saw it was too lenient. And another case in which the owners of a trade school that had committed fraud had to pay a $200,000 settlement under the False Claims Act, a civil fine, even though they had collected more than $2 million in GI Bill money. So there was concern from these lawmakers from both parties that the VA was not policing the problem enough and that the Justice Department wasn't prosecuting vigorously enough. So I do certainly think people care in Congress, and I do think taxpayers care, and also veterans. You know, we interviewed a number of veterans advocates who said that they've had concerns about GI Bill, particularly with trade schools, and that veterans are not getting an adequate education. In other cases, veterans are part of the ripoff by pocketing the housing money without really going to class or learning anything. And they say this deprives veterans who genuinely want to get an education. It makes it harder for them to take advantage of this program because there's so much fraud going on.
0: Washington Post's Craig Whitlock talking to our Brian Lamb on the latest edition of Book Notes Plus. 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

0: C-SPAN's Washington Journal, our live forum inviting you to discuss the latest issues in government, politics, and public policy from Washington and across the country. Coming up Tuesday morning, we'll talk with USA Today correspondent Bart Janssen about the testimony of former special counsel Jack Smith on his investigation of President Trump before the Senate Judiciary Committee. Then a look at the divisions within political parties and how they could affect the midterm elections with Stephen Hawkins, global director of the group More in Common. And a reporter with Front Office Sports, Amanda Kristovich, talks about the passage of the Protect College Sports Act and what it means for the future of athletics. C-SPAN's Washington Journal. 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
1: Karl Rove, former White House Deputy Chief of Staff in the George W. Bush administration, spoke at the Texas Tribune Festival on Saturday, September 26th. About the November midterm elections, he criticized the Republican Party for pushing President Trump towards voters. On the 2028 presidential election, he said it would be a mistake if the Republicans nominate current Vice President J.D. Vance. This runs an hour.
2: Hello, everyone. My name is Patrick Svitek. I'm a political reporter with CNN, and on behalf of the Texas Tribune, I am delighted to welcome you to the annual Texas Tribune Festival. A little housekeeping before we begin here. This panel will last about 45 minutes, followed by a 15-minute audience Q&A. If you'd like to ask a question, you can submit one at texastribune.org/ask, and I'll try to remind you as we go and remind you of that URL as well. I'd also like to remind you to silence your phones, and if you'd like to post about this event on social media, the hashtag is #TribFest26. Today I'm joined by Karl Rove, the longtime Republican strategist who served as senior advisor to President George W. Bush. He also served as deputy chief of staff, and he oversaw the offices of strategic initiatives, political affairs, and intergovernmental affairs. Karl, thank you so much for joining us today.
3: Thanks for having me.
2: Let's jump right into it. You've been making some news recently. You recently announced you'll be voting for John Rosenthal, the Democratic nominee for Railroad Commissioner, over the Republican nominee, Beau French. You said this is the second time in your life that you'll be voting for a Democrat. I know you've written about this in the Wall Street Journal and talked about it a little bit, but tell us today in your words how you arrived at that decision. What went into your thinking on that?
3: Yeah. Well, first of all, buried my father-in-law on Thursday, memorialized him on Friday, and Saturday, getting interviewed by Patrick. Thus far, the decline. simple. He revealed himself to be a bigot. Beau French, I mean, think about it. You're an undergraduate at UT, and you go to that game. And you endure three quarters of pain. You know, we had a negative 5 yards in the first quarter. And you're sitting there, you know, 43 seconds into it and into the fourth quarter, and Manning connects with Wingo, and you're back in the game. And that was probably one of the most exciting quarters of football that those 110,000, mostly kids, are ever going to experience. And at the end of it, it's victory, and the place goes wild. And there's a wonderful picture of a sea of burnt orange clad undergraduates screaming their heads off with joy. And this guy takes one look at that photograph and makes a couple of assumptions. First of all, in the front are some Asian, Southeast Asian and Latino, and there are some blacks, and there are a lot of whites. And he says, oh my God, I heard about this at graduation. It's even worse than I thought. And a reporter calls him and says, what do you mean? He said, well, there are a lot of foreigners. Now, how did the son of a bitch decide that those were all foreigners? You know? I teach at UT. I teach at UT. It's an honor to do so. And I see these kids come in. We have got a treasure in the way that UT it does admissions. If you're in the top 5% of your class, you get into UT. 90% of the kids at UT are from Texas. About 7% are from elsewhere in the country who want to be Texans. And there are about 2 or 3% that are foreign. And Beau French is so, you know, his mind is so capable and beyond the normal understanding of things that he could just look at a photograph and know who's a foreigner and who's not. Those were Texans, by God. And then I started looking into him. I mean, he sent out a tweet saying, who's worse for America, Jews or Muslims? And his whole history, the more I dug into it, the more I saw that this guy was basically, the game happens on Saturday. I'm doing this, I'm wasting my Saturday and Sunday because it inflamed me so much. And so Monday I happened to be at a lunch at Headliners and, was it Headliners? Anyway, And I got asked by Evan Smith, what did I think about it? And I made the mistake of saying, I'm going to do something I've only done once before in my life, and that is vote for a Democrat. And we were under Chatham House rules, which means you're not supposed to, you know, take that conversation. So four people called up members of the press and told them, I'm going to find those sons of bitches, and they're going to learn the term rendition. But anyway, it got out. So I said, what the hell? In for a penny, in for a pound. So I devoted my Thursday column to it and, announced I was going to do something I haven't done in my life except one time before. I voted for Bob Bullock in 1994. I voted, we had a Democrat state Senate. I hoped Bush was going to be governor. And if the Democrat Senate didn't have a Democrat lieutenant governor presiding over it, it would be hell because they'd all want to go out and take shots at the Republican governor. But I knew Bullock cared about one thing more than anything else in his life. What was best for Texas? And I said to myself, Bush and Bullock can have a love affair and they can work constructively together. And I'd rather have Bullock as a Democrat lieutenant governor presiding over the Senate than a Republican who had no experience in the Senate. They would have run over him, taken the power away from him, given it to themselves, and it would have been hell to pay. But my party is being infiltrated by people like Beau French. Nick Fuentes goes to Dallas and meets with a bunch of Republican leaders. This guy is a Nazi. You know, we got all these people, now on getting their little podcasts and so forth. We're just asking questions about the Jews. And we got these lunatics who've got, the First Lady of France is a man. And this is going to hurt my party. Now, I know where I am. I live in this town. So I know about how about 80% of you are. You got problems in your own party. Don't kid yourselves. But I'm not responsible for you. I helped build this party. When I came here in November and December of 1976, we had gone a brief period of time without electing a Republican governor. 109 years. I went to work for the senior Republican in the Texas House. There were 18 out of 150. Different in the state Senate. In one election alone, we had increased our numbers in the 31-member state Senate by 50%. In one election, we'd gone from 2 to 3. And the people who followed, whether it was Phil Graham or Rick Perry or Bill Clements or George W. Bush or Kay Bailey Hutchison, these were my clients. And we didn't labor in the wilderness to build a conservative party that was inclusive and welcoming, said it didn't matter who you were or where you came from, what mattered what was in your heart and what you believed. I didn't work for that party and see it taken over by a bunch of bigots. So by God, I'm voting for Rosenthal.
1: Carl Rowe, former senior advisor to President George W. Bush at the Texas Tribune Festival with Patrick Svitek from CNN.
2: So naturally, in the fallout from the announcement that you're voting for a Democrat for the second time in your life, people are looking at the rest of the statewide slate here and wondering, is Karl Rove supporting the rest of the Republican ticket in Texas? Are you, for example, in the Senate race, do you think you'll be voting for Ken Paxton?
3: Who are you voting for?
2: I told you backstage, I'm no longer a Texas voter.
3: Yeah, well, I told you backstage, I wasn't going to give you a damn answer to that. And while I'm at it, I'm going to score one moral upshot on you. I lived in Washington, D.C. for 7 years. In order to get a property tax homestead exemption, you had to register in the District of Columbia. And I said, like hell, I'm going to register in the District of Columbia. I had a little place up in Kerrville, I registered there. It cost me $3,500 a year. But by God, I cared about being a Texan. And so I wasn't going to weasel out and register in the District of Columbia in order to get that homestead exemption on that new place you bought on Capitol Hill.
2: Fair enough. I do want to talk about the Senate race, even if we're not getting into your private voting decisions. You know, the Senate Leadership Fund right now is spending well over $100 million in Texas trying to make sure that Ken Paxton defeats James Tallarico. Do you think that's a good use of money?
3: No, but they're going to have to do it, and that's just the start. That's enough through the end of September. If John Cornyn were the nominee, this race would be over. But, you know, when you got a guy who's got multiple girlfriends and $200,000 worth of improvements in his house from a corrupt business guy for whom he does favors. I mean, my personal favorite is the Uber account in the name of David P. Since he drives around in a car that has SO4 license plates, it made it a little difficult to have assignations with one of his mistresses. So the corrupt business guy gives him the fake Uber account, and that the records of that are now in his impeachment proceedings. So we know how often he went to have sex with Laura Olson. I mean, where can you make? I mean, really.
2: Like you said, these are all allegations that came up at his House impeachment or Senate impeachment trial in 2023. He was ultimately acquitted by the Republican.
3: He was acquitted in the Republican Senate, found guilty in the Republican House, and now it's in the court of public opinion. And that's why this is a race. If it were not out there, if this were the normal Republican versus Democrat, this would not be a race. But it is a race. And, you know, look, I left him at home, but I mean, in the last 48 hours, Theodore Cruz has reached out to me and says, we're losing. Ken Paxton has sent me several emails saying, I'm losing. I need your help. I mean, you know, even the Republicans are admitting that they're behind.
2: You mentioned this wouldn't be a race if Cornyn was the nominee. Is there anything John Cornyn could have done differently to win the nomination here?
3: No. On Monday, 8 days before the election, Monday night, I had access to the tracking being done by one of the outside groups. And so Tuesday morning, we got the numbers through Monday night. So it would be Friday, Saturday, Sunday, Monday. Cornyn was up on the ballot by 5 points. And more importantly, pollsters will ask the question, have you read, seen, or heard anybody about somebody? And does that make you more likely or less likely to vote for him? So about 80% had read, seen, or heard something about Cornyn, and they were more likely to vote for him by what they'd heard by 8 points. About 78, 79% had read, seen, or heard something about Paxton, and they were less likely to vote for him by 14 points. So Cornyn is on his way to win, not a big win, but a narrow win, but a win. And by Thursday, after the Tuesday endorsement by Trump, the numbers are reversed, and a large number of people are saying, I ain't voting. So, look, you know, it is what it is. You say what you will about the president. He has enormous strength in endorsements inside the Republican Party. He blesses you, and his people will turn out and vote for that.
2: And now going back to the general election in the Senate race, you know, do you believe it's competitive only because of shortcomings and mistakes made on the Republican side, or do you think there's anything James Tallarico is doing on the Democratic side that is helping?
3: Well, he's doing what Robert Francis O'Rourke did and energized the Democratic base. But, you know, this would not be a race if Cornyn were the candidate. And Tallarico has, whom I don't know, but he is here in Austin. You know, remember, he started out by winning a district that was occupied by a Republican in Williamson County. Admirable member, decided to retire. And he ran in that district, and he was able to get elected by getting the votes of Republicans and independents in a mostly Williamson County suburban district. They redistricted him then, so he's virtually all inside Travis County. Now, this may surprise you if you're not from Travis County, but if you're a Democrat in Travis County, you don't worry about anybody to the right of you unless you're out in Lakeway. If you're in the far west part of the county, then you got to worry because there are some Republicans out there. But otherwise, all you got to worry about is the lunatic Democrat to your left. And so Tallarico has gone out and said these things, you know, existential threat. We got to reduce our consumption of meat. You know, we got the oil and gas jobs are going away, and we should welcome that. And there are six genders, as you know, in this imperious tone. And, yes, you know, biological boys ought to be able to participate in women's sports. All of these crazy things that he said and did, look, in Comanche and Tyler and San Benito, they really don't believe that boys ought to participate in girls' sports. It's call them strange out there, but that's how they feel. Mm. And so he's got all of this baggage that he's now trying to walk away from. But he in a normal race, he wouldn't be able, it wouldn't work for him. But because of the doubts that people have about Paxton, this is a race.
1: Carl Rove, former senior advisor and deputy chief of staff to President George W. Bush at the Texas Tribune Festival, interviewed by Patrick.

0: Bush at the Texas Tribune Festival, interviewed by Patrick Svitek, CNN national politics reporter.
1: Move off of Texas, but one more question on the Texas races. Do you worry about Governor Abbott's race at all? I mean, you know, it feels like to Republicans like you who've built the party, a little concerned about the direction, Abbott is still someone who is kind of at least holding it together, right? You know, as a sophisticated political operation, you know, thinks long and hard about policy decisions, even if they ultimately prove unpopular. Seems like someone that you think you still have a little faith to guide.
2: Yeah. Look, I don't worry about it because he does.
1: He does what?
2: Worry.
1: Yeah. Okay.
2: And so he's raised a bundle of money and he's going to lay it out there talking about what he's done and what he wants to do. And I think at the end of the day, Gina Hinojosa, who is, you know, basically nondescript in the legislature and really doesn't have a lot of compelling ideas or a compelling message, I think he's going to beat her. And I think the rest of the Republican ticket, with the exception of the Railroad Commission, is likely to carry as well.
1: Got it. I want to talk about some national topics, but I do want to ask you this as we end on the Texas section. And you kind of got at this earlier, but when Texas Republicans who are, for example, aligned with Ken Paxton hear about Karl Rove opining on Texas politics, they tend to be very dismissive. And, you know, they say he's an old Bush guy, doesn't have his finger on the pulse of the party right now. You just outlined, obviously, your long history building the party to the point it is. But what is the best case you can make to, like, a Paxton supporter right now for why they should care about what Karl Rove has to say in 26?
2: I don't give a...
1: Okay.
2: Look, I'm blessed. I get to write 750 words every Thursday in the Wall Street Journal. I cannot believe that I get to write for one of the great newspapers in the world. They give me 2 weeks off a year, and I've never taken them. Because I'm like, geez, do I really want to give up a chance to say what I want to say? You know, I'm on Fox 5.2 times a week, not that anybody's counting. And, you know, look, I mean, I look at these people and they say, well, I'm a rhino. Really? Where were you when we were fighting and scrapping to build this Republican Party? Where were you? Were you sitting in that room saying to that young state representative who was retiring from West Texas, say, you know what you ought to do? You ought to switch parties and run for ag commissioner. And if you lose, every lobbyist, you know, you'll become a very successful lobbyist. But if you, Rick Perry, switch parties and run and get elected ag commissioner, your political career will be started again. I knew when I was a 21-year-old working at the Republican National Committee, I knew a 29-year-old communications director of the Republican National Committee, cute as hell. Every guy at the Republican National Committee was trying to date her. I had no chance at all because I was 8 years younger and a geek. But I knew she had talent, and Kay Bailey Hutchison displayed it when she got elected treasurer as the first Republican to win a down-ballot state office since 1869. And, you know, where were these people out there raising? In 2020, I went out and raised $13 million from people outside of Texas to help on the Texas state house races. Where were these sons of bitches? Don't lecture me. I run a voter registration project as a volunteer. I raise $600,000, $700,000, $800,000, $1 million a year in order to do it. That has registered 220,000 new Republicans this cycle. We've registered over 800,000 new Republicans since it began in 2019. Where are these sons of bitches? They're sitting there listening to, you know, Tucker Carlson mouth off, or they're tuning into Steve Bannon. They can't be bothered to walk the precincts, raise the money, do the work necessary. And they're mouthing me and talking to me and telling me, you know, I'm a rhino. To hell with them.
1: Talk about it.
2: Though I do want to thank them. The threats that they made in the aftermath of my saying I was going to vote for John Rosenthal did get me DPS parked outside my house for a week because of, quote, credible threats that they won't tell me. I'd like to find the credible who issued those credible threats and meet that sumbitch in a dark alley someplace.
1: That happened very shortly after your Wall Street Journal op-ed?
2: Yeah, no, it happened after the news got out about,
1: sure.
2: got out on Monday. So by the time it actually served as an incentive to write the column. I said, if some guy is going to be, you know, hearing about me making a comment and threatening me and threatening a bunch of legislators, what the hell? In for a penny, in for a pound. I enjoyed having the cop inside the DPS officers inside the house. I had to give them the code to the door to get in the garage, and then we had to open, make sure they had the access to the restroom. And Karen put out lots of drinks and snacks for them, and it was sort of. But I when I had to let the dog out to go pee at 4 o'clock in the morning, I was hoping that I had the robe on and so forth, and around the corner, and there's the armed DPS guy.

0: You know,
1: they're gone now. There's no, as far as you know,
0: I'm not saying that they're gone now.
1: Okay. That's true. We couldn't get into that here.
0: Worse, better than that, I got my neighbor who's sitting in the audience here, and he looks out for me too.
1: Okay.
0: Yeah, John.
1: Well, want to look at the more national political landscape, on a less controversial topic to some, President Trump. Right now, if you are a battleground candidate in one of these competitive districts, a Republican candidate, how should you be talking about President Trump, you know, in an evenly divided district right now? How do you think these candidates should be?
0: Well, first of all, it's a mistake to be talking about him. Mm-hmm. Better that you be talking about the things that you want to do. There's a limited amount of time between now and Election Day, and you ought to have been talking early on about what it is that you believe and what it is that you want to do. And so that people say, you know, like Mike Rogers in Michigan, he said, I don't think we need to have tariffs on Canada. We've got a good trading partner there. Now, that was implicit criticism of the president, but he'd been saying that for 9 months. And so it's seen less as a criticism of president and more as an expression of who he is. And that's the problem. A lot of these candidates were in a quandary as to what to do. You know, people are going to vote for, people are going to vote against him because they're on the Republican ticket and they're mad at Trump. New Wall Street Journal poll has a 37% approval rating, lowest of any president since the Wall Street Journal poll began. The only way to mitigate that is for people to say, you know what, Susan Collins, she is who she is. She does things that she thinks are right for Maine. And to the extent that candidates have been out there doing that, they're in better shape than the candidates who didn't.
1: The president himself, the White House, they seem to think that putting him front and center, like with the midterm convention, is a strategy for this midterm election. Do you see any value or merit to that strategy?
0: No.
1: Is it? So well, look, it's all downside.
0: Look, I've been through this. 2006, you think George W. Bush was popular? No. And we understood that. So we told people, we'll come in and do a private fundraiser for you and arm you up, but you do what you need to do in order to get elected. And that's not the way this guy operates. And as a result, you know, a president in a year like this ought to recede as a political figure and grow as a presidential figure. And it's hard for him to do that. He likes doing it the other way around. And I mean, you know, take the midterm convention in Dallas. First of all, the Democrats had midterm conventions in the 70s and 80s, and finally a smart chairman said these are a waste of resources and an opportunity for troublemakers. But okay, he wanted to have one. Why do you have it in September? Why not set the tone in June? And why don't you have a message that is carefully thought out and delivered in such a way that it can be expanded upon and carried forward in a positive manner by the candidates of your party? Instead, what was the message coming out of Dallas? If you elect the Republicans this fall, every adult, every American will get a $5,000 dividend, the Trump dividend. I mean, first of all, nobody stood up and said, hey, that's a great idea. And second of all, a lot of people said, you know what, we can't afford it. We got a $40 trillion deficit, of which you've added 12 on your watch. And no. And so it was a missed opportunity. You know, if you're going to launch something like that, at least go to the leadership in the House and Senate. Go to the smart people there and say, we're thinking about a range of options. What option A, option B, option C? Can we agree upon something that we want to come out of there with? This is a party. It is not a person. And he treats it as if it is him. And it's not.
2: Karl Rove, former senior advisor to President George W. Bush, interviewed by Patrick Svitek of CNN at the Texas Tribune Festival in Austin.
1: I want to look at the Senate map right now. Republicans are defending a 53-seat majority. Democrats would need to have a net pickup of 4 seats to take the Senate. You know, you have races in play in more traditional battleground states like North Carolina and Ohio, but we're starting to see some races come online in places like Kansas, Nebraska. Obviously, we've talked a lot about Texas already. Do you think the Senate map is expanding, and does that concern you at all?
0: Yeah, I think the Senate map is expanding. We now have 4 polls in Minnesota showing that the Democratic Lieutenant Governor Flanagan is in a real race with Michelle Tafoya, who has no background as a political figure but is well known to anybody who follows sports. I happened to meet her last Monday. One impressive person. And she's smart, she's thoughtful, she's an outsider. And she's able to talk football with some outstate, you know, Minnesota farmer. And the Democrat is tied up all in these terrible scandals involving the misuse of federal funds, mainly by front groups in the Somalia immigrant community for fraud. And that's a race.
1: That's a race where Republicans are on.
0: Republicans. Yeah. And John Sununu in New Hampshire the polling is now showing that's a race. And, you know, he benefits. I saw him recently, too, and I said, if you get elected, you're going to owe your brother a big thanks. Why? Because his brother served 6 years as governor and John is a cerebral, really smart guy. His brother is funny as hell and did a great job as governor. And, you know, the word Sununu in New Hampshire, which is, you know, about the size of, you know, it takes longer to drive from Amarillo to Lubbock than it does to drive from one end of New Hampshire to the other. And the word Sununu means something. This is a family that represents our state's values, crusty New England, flinty values, and they try and do the right thing. And we know it because we know the old man, we know the brother, and we know John, who was the youngest member of the U.S. Senate when he was elected in 2002. Knocked off a Republican incumbent, got elected, served one term, lost in 2008. But, so my point is, I hear this. Kansas is a real issue because of the tariffs. If you are a farmer in Kansas, you're raising protein and it gets put on a train and sent south to Mexico. And now you got the cattle industry saying, what in the hell are you doing? We cattle prices are good because we all went through a rough period in which we had to thin out our herds. And so we're getting good prices now for our beef. And you're dealing with that by letting 300,000 tons of beef come into the country without tariff. Why are you screwing us? And so it could be a race. I doubt it, but it could be a race. Nebraska's a joke. The former governor, who's now U.S. senator, is going to get reelected because the guy running against because the guy running against him is running, quote, as an independent, but he has now been caught on tape from several years ago saying really ugly things about people who think about voting for Donald Trump. And he's trying to depict himself as a populist, you know, inheritor of both Bernie Sanders and Donald Trump. And it now turns out that he reveres Bernie Sanders, but doesn't think much of anybody who'd vote for Donald Trump. And that state went big, deep red. We think we're a Republican. Go to Nebraska.
1: One more question about the Senate. And as a reminder, too, if you have any questions for us, you can go to texastribune.org/ask.
0: Let me be clear, though. The Senate is up for grabs.
1: Yeah.
0: It's a coin toss.
1: Kind of going along with that in terms of the Republican targets right now. I mean, we spoke about the $100 million plus being spent in Texas. And I'm sure you're very well aware of the tough decisions that have to be made at the end of the election cycle. When you look at states like Georgia and North Carolina right now,
0: we're not going to win either one. In Georgia, we nominated a sort of run-of-the-mill, run-of-the-mill, typical Republican member of Congress in a state that's growing and dynamic. They needed something big and better and didn't get it. And Michael Whatley is a good guy, and former Republican National Chairman. But look, he's running against a guy who was elected four times. And Michael's complete government experience was in the Bush years, he was the Department of Agriculture farm rep in North Carolina. And he went around to every ag group meeting, and that was it. And he's run against a guy who's twice elected attorney general and twice elected governor, and people got a sense of who he is.
1: So you think it's not worth it for the party to continue investing in those states at this point, and maybe?
0: Yeah. I mean, money, look, Trump has got the key. You're missing the important question. The important question is Trump has about $500 million in his various pockets, $415 million at the beginning of September in the pocket MAGA Inc., which is a super PAC. And the question is, he has told people, I'm going to put, you know, I've got $1 billion, which is what the Republicans have in all of their various pockets, including his, and I'm going to spend $500 million, and I may keep the rest for 2028 or for my library. Well, if he does that, there will be hell to pay, because there will be a lot of people who lose close races who say, but for him hanging on to that money to play a role in 2028 or to build his library, I might have won. And so the question is going to be here, and we're going to know the answer in the next week or two, is that, is the rest of that, you know, he put, took $100 million out of the MAGA Inc. and I think floated it through SLF to do Texas. Is he going to take the other $300 or $400 million that he's got in those various super pocket, super pack pockets of his and deploy it or not?
1: Yeah, I mean, that money is flowing right now, but you're saying he, you know, I think he previously said he wants to spend $400 to $500 million of the, you know, roughly $1 billion at his disposal. You're saying he's going to need to spend more than that to help.
0: He's going to need to spend a billion.
1: When it comes to the House, it seems like the conventional wisdom is that the House majority is lost. I mean, do you agree with that, or is there any candidates, races, strategies you see that are encouraging?
0: Well, let's get to the encouraging part, but let's be clear about this. What are the instances where the White House party gained seats in the U.S. House of Representatives in the last century or more? 1934, Franklin Delano Roosevelt did it. We didn't have good polling back then, but there's every bit of evidence that he was a pretty damn popular guy 2 years into the New Deal. 1998, the Republicans had overreached against Bill Clinton, made too much of Monica Lewinsky. The country was sick of it, and his approval rating was 61%, and the Democrats picked up seats. And then 2002 happened to have a little bit to do with that. It was in the White House. The president's approval rating was between 59 and 61, and it was damn hard to pick up seats. Now, what happens if you're the party in power and your president has 37% approval rating, as in the new Wall Street Journal poll, or in the Real Clear Politics average, 39? You're not going to be picking up seats. So the question is, how many are we going to lose? Now, I will say this. The generic ballot is like 8 or 9 points towards the Democrats, which would presage a big number. But if you look at the 37 seats that in the Cook Political Report are toss-up seats, lean Democrat or lean Republican, there are 37 of them, the generic ballot advantage of the Democrats is 2. Now, that's in those, if you look at the results in those 37 districts in 2024, Trump won those by 5. So that's a 7-point swing. But what that would point to is that the Democrats are going to take the House, but with somewhere between 225 and 230, and therefore the Republicans will have 205 to 210, which means that Hakeem Jeffries is going to have as much fun being Speaker as both Kevin McCarthy and Mike Johnson have had, because he's going to have his progressive left, the DSA affiliates, the Progressive Caucus, giving him as much trouble as both of those guys had from the Freedom Caucus. And it ain't going to be fun.
1: Just to go back to Texas a little bit when it comes to House races, you have a kind of a cluster of competitive, somewhat competitive, some would say, House races in South Texas.
2: Patrick Svitek, CNN national politics reporter, interviewing Karl Rove at the Texas Tribune Festival.
1: In recent cycles have been pretty bullish on South Texas. You've seen the president make significant inroads with voters there. Where do you see that trend going from this cycle beyond? Because right now, obviously, it's a predominantly Hispanic region. The president's approval rating with Hispanic voters is very underwater, like it is with a lot of different groups.
0: Yeah.
1: I mean, can you kind of chart the path forward there for Republicans with Hispanic voters in South Texas?
0: Well, let's look back at the past, at the path in the past. Two things. One is absence, and the other one is non-absence. The absence is, think about this. We live in a state that suffered through an open border. And it affected those communities gravely. Fewer, you know, little hospital near Del Rio, 110 beds, $100,000 a month in uncompensated care. You know, every food kitchen, every pantry, food pantry along the border, out of material, because you had these people coming across the border desperate for food, desperate for shelter. Talk to anybody who was involved in the local sheriff's department or local police. Petty crime. And again, desperate people. And that stopped. But Donald Trump never went to the border. Think about it. By May or June of 2025, it had stopped. He was right. We didn't need a new law. We just needed a new president. And what would have happened had he gone from Brownsville to El Paso and met with Democratic county judges and Democratic sheriffs and Democratic mayors and Democratic county commissioners and Democratic city council members, who would have sung his Hosanna for having done what he did and saving their communities? Never did it.
1: like an on the ground victory lap.
0: Yeah,
1: obviously
0: he
1: talks about it in speeches, but actually go there and
0: Talk about it in Troy, New York, or you know Troy, Alabama, but don't show up in the Rio Grande Valley. I mean, it's mind boggling to me. And he could have cemented those relationships; they would have seen him up close and personal. And then the next mistake was the mistake of assuming that he knew or his people knew the absolute center of violent crime in America, the place where human sex trafficking and human trafficking and drug trafficking was all centered and therefore was needed to be attended to by ICE. And those, of course, I'm speaking of the parking lots of Home Depots. You know, here's some guy or gal who's desperate for day work, and that's where they send ICE. Now, if he had stayed focused on, you know what, we're going to track down the people who are bad actors, find them in, if they're in the possession of state prisons and county jails, and or out on the street, we're going to find them and get them out of here, that would have been one thing. But he turned, in my opinion, the country against him when he began with, first in Los Angeles, and literally going to Home Depots. And so suddenly, you know, he went from being the guy who had solved the border problem to one who had created a new problem, which was all this, you know, dissension in major cities like Los Angeles and Minneapolis and et cetera over, you know, I think ill-informed ICE effort being driven not by the original goal, let's go find the bad actors. It was by, we got to meet some goal set by somebody inside the White House for a certain number of people who have to be, quote, arrested and deported every month. And that was a mistake.
1: I have just a couple more questions before we turn to audience Q&A. As a reminder, if you'd like to ask a question, you could submit it at texastribune.org/ask. Let's talk about 2028 briefly. Coming out of the midterms, there's obviously a range of scenarios in terms of how quickly the Republican presidential primary could take shape. One of those scenarios is J.D. Vance gets in, Trump endorses him, and there's no real race. How much would that, number one, would that be a mistake in your view? And how much would you like to see more of an open, competitive, spirited primary?
0: It would be a mistake. First of all, remember the history of it, of endorsing your vice president and having him run and win. It's happened twice in American history. 1836 with Andrew Jackson and followed by his vice president, Martin Van Buren, and 1988 when Ronald Reagan was followed by his vice president, George H.W. Bush. And again, we don't have polling for 1836, but there's pretty good historical evidence that Jackson was enormously popular. We know what it was when Ronald Reagan came to the end of his 8 years. And remember this. This is interesting. When did Ronald Reagan endorse George W. Bush? Do you remember, Patrick?
1: I don't.
0: September of 1988, after the primaries, after the convention, and he did so once and then left the stage because Reagan understood that presidential elections, particularly after 8 years of a president, are about change. And what he needed to do was give George H.W. Bush the ability to go to the convention and say, I'm going to be a kinder, gentler president. And I'm going to do this and I'm going to do that. And not to be, I'm the clone of the guy who was in there. Even Richard Nixon in 1960 came close to winning and Dwight D. Eisenhower is enormously popular. And there were some disadvantages the Democrats had, particularly that they nominated a Catholic, which was problematic back then, not problematic today. But this is, the Republicans need a wide open contest, and the Democrats need a wide open contest. And more important than that, America needs an open contest on both sides. Both of our parties are broken. Both of our parties are weakened by super PACs, weakened by the law, weakened by the fact that they're sort of dominated by big personalities. In the case of you know, Biden was too dominant in the Democratic Party, and so when it became apparent that he was not capable of doing another 4 years, the Democratic Party was hurt. So I think it is. Look, at this point in 2007, how many people were saying, you know what, Barack Obama is going to be the next president of the United States? We may look back now and think that wasn't the case. David Axelrod told me, who incidentally, keep this among us, good close friend of mine, don't mean to damage his reputation, so don't spread that around. They didn't know until November of 2007 at that famous Jackson, or maybe it was early December, the famous Jackson-Jefferson Day dinner where Obama got up and delivered in front of the crowd, in front of the cameras, that he was going to be able to win. So, yeah, look, if Trump picks J.D. Vance, his power over the party, even in the aftermath of the election, is going to be large enough that Vance will be the nominee. People will get into the race against him, but Trump's endorsement will carry him through. And he will then, in my opinion, run a very big risk of losing unless the Democrats nominate, Pee Wee Herman or AOC. But even then, it would be a close contest.
2: Karl Rove, a former senior advisor and deputy chief of staff to President George W. Bush at the Texas Tribune Festival in Austin.
1: I think we're ready to turn to audience questions.
2: Moderator Patrick Svitek, CNN national politics reporter.
1: We're waiting. I'll just get in one more question. You mentioned AOC. Any Democrats right now impress you? Potential presidential candidates, congressional leaders, anyone who...
0: There are lots of people out there, and there are going to be a lot of candidates. I don't see them nominating Gavin Newsom or J.B. Pritzker. Democrats are not stupid enough to nominate a governor of a failed state, and everybody looks at those two states and says failed. But who's going to be the nominee? I don't know. We got three. Look, it may be 2 years, but in politics, that's three geological ages: the Paleozoic, the Mesozoic, the Jurassic, and running for president is like nothing else around there. Think about Bush. He spent 2 years in the cockpit of his father's campaign in 1987 and 88, moved to Washington, D.C., and was the enforcer. Runs for governor of the second most populous state in the union twice. Covers every one of the 254 counties in his first race. Wins against a woman whose popularity was 62% personal approval on election day. Wins re-election with over 60% of the vote. And then runs for president. And I remember sitting in that crummy hotel in Iowa in the fall of 1999. And he says, turns to me and says, turns to me and a couple of others and says, this is more complicated, more difficult, more demanding than I could have ever imagined. And I remember thinking about it at the time, you're the only one of us who should have been able to imagine this, because you've been through it for your dad, and you were through something big and complex twice in Texas, and yet running in Iowa is so. We're gonna see the true measure of these people, and the bigger the race, and the better off the country is going to be, in my opinion.
1: Got it. Well, let's get to audience questions. Take it away.
3: Hi, I'm Terry Langford. I'm the health services reporter for Texas Tribune. Got a lot of questions coming in. Let's start with Kelsey from Houston. Asks, should Ken Paxton debate James Tallarico?
0: Yep. I see that there are two on the schedule. At least this morning, Mark Halperin says there are two on the schedule. We'll see if that pans out.
1: Just to add on to that, as a political strategist, would you recommend that to Ken Paxton if you're on his campaign right now?
0: Yeah.
1: It would help him.
0: It could hurt him, but not doing it's going to hurt him. And if you're behind, you need to sometimes take some risks. And getting in there and saying, okay, I'm a failed, I'm a flawed human being, but at least I think like most Texans do when it comes to issues of blah, blah, blah, blah, blah. And no exaggeration, no, insults, just, you said this, I don't agree with that. You said this, I don't agree with it, and neither do Texans. You said this, I don't agree with it. I'm a flawed human being. I'll try and be better. I know I've made mistakes in my life. I won't get that fake Uber account again. I will list all the homes that I own in various states the first time I'm asked, not the third or fourth time. But, if he doesn't, he's missing an opportunity to turn things around for him.
3: Dee from Austin asks, what do you tell Texas voters that have real concerns about the election integrity of the midterms due to the DPS registration issue and the suspense list?
0: All right. So first of all, the DPS issue, those people are going to be on the registration list before the deadline, is my understanding. And there may be some people that they have questions about. But no, we shouldn't have concerns about election integrity. Look, I wrote a piece the Thursday, the week after the 2020 election. This is where we got all of these, requests and demands and lawsuits being filed. about all these outcomes. And I said, if you look back over the course of the 20th century, there have only been three instances in which a statewide election was overturned in a recount. And in each one of those instances, the difference between the two candidates was measured in literally several hundred votes. So if you're behind by 20-some-odd thousand votes in fill-in-the-blank Nevada or 80,000 votes in Pennsylvania, it is complete and utter bull to suggest that those elections were somehow stolen. Now, I suspect, given the crowd, that a lot of the people who just applauded are Democrats. Just remember, your people also made that mistake. In 2005, led by Al Green, our Democrat congressman from Houston, 31 Democrats in the House of Representatives presented a petition backed by Senator Barbara Boxer of California. In order to be able to present the petition, you had to have at least one member of the Senate to agree with it. And that petition held that 122,000 votes in Ohio had been switched by computers located in Germany from the John Kerry column to the George W. Bush column, thereby stealing the 2004 election. So this idiocy has infected both parties. Your party was involved in it in 2004, and I hated it. And my party was involved in it in 2020, and I spoke out against it, which won me less than pleasant comments by the president. He's a loser. He's a total loser. Everybody knows that. But no, we shouldn't. And I saw that the Supreme Court did something that will, I think, help over the long haul, and that is they granted the ability of states to ask the Social Security Administration to check the Social Security status of some voters. This will allow us to identify. It's one of the many ways in which you can identify non-citizen voters. But the idea that American elections are somehow untrustworthy and being stolen left and right by the respective parties is utter unmitigated bullshit.
2: Carl Rowe, former senior advisor to President George W. Bush at the Texas Tribune Festival in Austin.
3: Austin asked, in your view, why are the culture wars so potent and how can we, both politicians and constituents, engage beyond them and get to solving the hard problems on issues that matter to all Texans and Americans?
0: Yeah, I think most of the cultural issues have been settled in Texas. We've got a few that are still going to be out there, like the issue of abortion. But, you know, this whole, how did this happen? It happened because a small element pushed the edge of the conventional envelope. Look, I can't imagine being the parent of a high school age female athlete knowing that they would have to compete against a biological male. They're not going to win. And all of that time and energy and effort and heart that went into becoming the best athlete they could be, and why people push that is beyond me. And the idea that parents should be kept out of the decisions of teenagers who make life-changing decisions about mutilation and transformation, I mean, that is, you know, the parent, until they become an adult, they need to be involved in a decision like that. And yet, again, there were some people pushing the edge of the envelope. And whenever we push the edge of the envelope, there is resistance. Sometimes it's worth pushing the edge of the envelope. The Declaration says all men are created equal and endowed by their Creator with certain inalienable rights. That's worth pushing the edge of the envelope. But some of these things that we did do in the culture wars, you know, the idea that if you're smart and you happen to be Jewish or Southeast Asian and you're, quote, overrepresented in the population of, you know, people being admitted to our great universities is ridiculous and utter bullshit. And as a result, you know, we, as a society, we ought to be careful about engaging in culture wars, but the people who engage in culture wars are generally the people who push the edge of the conventional envelope. Sometimes I say that's justified. Most of the time it's not.
3: This one comes from, we don't have a name submitted with this one, but how is the Republican Party working to represent the interests of young Americans during a time when it seems like young conservatives and older conservatives have different visions of American policies, i.e. wars, immigration, nationalism?
0: I'm not certain they do have, I'm interested in this question, so I've been looking at the data over time. And yes, there's a visible and vocal element of youthful conservatives who are neo-isolationist nationalist, and believe in a principle of heritage Americas, which is to me vaguely bigoted. But I don't see that in the data. I see that in the individual opinions of influencers and people with podcasts. I don't see it in the data. But is there a difference between, you know, different groups inside the conservative movement? Yes. And that's healthy. Just as there are different kinds of opinions inside the progressive or liberal movement. But what's interesting is both parties are coming to a moment where they need to figure out what they are. The old agendas, whether it's the Reagan agenda, you know, look, I view myself as a Reagan-Bush conservative. But I also understand that the issues are not the same as they were in the 1980s and the 1990s or the early 2000s. And I'm sort of the mindset that I want a party that reflects a conservative view, not a populist view. But I also understand that that conservative view has to deal with a whole range of issues that we did not discuss and did not have to confront years ago. You know, in our lifetimes, this whole issue of social media has arisen. We're now having a major issue arise. What is the result of AI? And as a result of that, I'm sort of a fan of a quote by Lincoln, as our case is new, so must we think and act anew. And by that, he was not saying shed principle. He was saying take the principles that you have and apply them to the new circumstances the country faces itself in. In his instance was, how do you take the Declaration and apply it to a country that is growing rapidly geographically and admitting new territories and new states? How do you apply the old principles of all men are created equal to those circumstances? So it's going to be an interesting time for both parties, and I hope there's a robust effort on the part of Republicans and particularly conservatives to both cleanse their ranks of bigots and lunatics and self-promoters, and I hope that in the Democratic Party there is a return to sensible principles as well.
1: Harry, can you remind us how we're doing on time here? I know we have a lot of questions.
3: 10 minutes.
1: 10 minutes up. All right, let's keep going.
3: Okay. We have a lot. A.J. Hunter from Bristol asks, do you believe Texas could elect a Joe Strauss-type Republican statewide when 2030 arrives?
0: Yeah, but we'll see. Joe Strauss, whom I incidentally got all these names. I was with Joe yesterday. He was at the memorial service for my father-in-law. So Joe Strauss and I are young punks, and I'm the political consultant, and he's the campaign manager for a wonderful guy who is the Bexar County Republican chairman who's running for Congress named Lamar Smith. And Joe has a campaign fundraiser and a campaign advisor whose only job, they think, is to make it difficult for Joe each and every day of the campaign. So my job is to hold Joe's hand as we confront the latest sort of kooky scheme that they've dreamed up and begun to execute without telling the guy who's in charge of the campaign. I learned then he has the patience of Job. I would have taken those two and said, you're fired, and gotten him out of there right away. But Joe's like, well, Lamar has confidence in him, so I've just got to manage him. But the guy has the patience of Job, and we've been great friends ever since.
2: Carl Rove at the Texas Tribune Festival in Austin.
1: Strauss, depending on how these next elections go in Texas, for someone like a Strauss-like Republican?
0: Sure. I mean, look, that's the point. What was Joe Strauss about? He was a conservative who said, my focus is going to be on business, and it's going to be on making our economy stronger and our schools better and our climate for growth attractive. And done in the best interest of the people of our state. And you know what? I'm capable of working across party lines to do it. Look, I'm a partisan. But one of the great things we have in Texas is we do not organize the legislature on an exclusively partisan basis. I do not like that some of the people in my party say no Democratic chairman. Well, what's the difference? I mean, what's the partisan issue in highway funding? What is the transportation committee? What's the deep political divide there? You know, and it's helpful for us because it causes us to say, except for the redistricting session every 10 years, our object is to go to Austin and for 140 days try and do what we think is best for the future of Texas. And I want Republicans and conservatives to be in charge, but hell, I want the Democrats to be at the table too so that we can get constructive things done, because most of the issues that face the legislature are not issues that are deeply ingrained in either party's platform or positions. So it's one of the blessings. You go to other states, and I do, look, I'm out on the white-collar larceny thing called the speaking circuit. And when you tell people that Texas doesn't organize its legislature on a partisan basis, you get a lot of like, what? And it is an advantage. And the Joe Strauss's speakership and frankly the speakerships of the men since then have been ones in which respect has been given to members of the minority party, and I think that's healthy.
1: Got it. All right, what's our next question?
3: Amy from Austin asks, President Bush has been slowly joining public life again, but very passively. What would you like to see him as a former president do since Trump has ruined Bush's compassionate conservative movement?
0: Well, I'm not going to – I want him to do what he's comfortable doing at the age of 80. I do know this, that a lot of people go to see him. He complains that nobody comes to see him because they think he's too busy. But the people who go there go to him to get wisdom and to get encouragement. And his message is, I think, to them, this too shall pass. And be ready to help restore the luster of the conservative movement and, prepare it for the future. You may not know this about him, but he spends an enormous amount of time, I suspect you expect this, with veterans, particularly disabled veterans, veterans who were wounded in the wars. He also is concerned about the quality of our leadership. And there's a program called the White House Fellows. Some of you may be familiar with it. Highly sought after, been around since the Johnson, Kennedy-Johnson days. It takes a relatively small number of people a year, about 30, 40, and they come to work in the White House and in the cabinet offices, and it's very difficult to get in. And you have to take a year out of your life. And the president said, this is an admirable program, but there are a lot of people who can't take a year out of their life. So he set up a program in combination with the LBJ Library, his dad's library, the Clinton Library, and the Obama Library, in which people, it's like an executive leadership program where you come and you spend 3 days over a weekend for, I think it's a year and a half, and they move between the presidential libraries, and you have, in essence, a White House Fellows experience. You meet important leaders, you meet people who are dealing with big problems, you're engaged in research and writing and exercises to help you think about leadership. And he is at every single one of these sessions in Dallas. In fact, the members of this like to go to Dallas because he's the only president who shows up and spends 3 days with them every time. And it's because he wants to inspire people to live outside of themselves and serve something bigger than themselves. And so all of these libraries, three Republican libraries, the Reagan Library participates, three Democratic libraries, LBJ, JFK, or, I mean, excuse me, Obama, Clinton, LBJ. So it's a bipartisan program, but despite that, the members of each class seem to like going to the Bush Library the most because they get the interaction with the former president in a very personal and intimate way.
1: I think we have time for maybe one more audience question.
3: Okay.
0: And incidentally, he's also painting a lot. I now have 5 paintings, and I pay more on the insurance of my paintings from Bush, including my dogs. I now have 4 paintings of my dogs done by the president, and he does really good dogs. But I pay more on the insurance on my Bush paintings than I do on my house.
3: Last question. This is from Lacey from Austin. Asks, why is it so difficult for the National Democratic Party apparatus to put together a couple of key messages and coordinate the communication across all races and platforms?
0: Who was it that once said? Oh, was it God? He was the great Oklahoma humorist who said, "I'm not a." member of an organized party, I'm a Democrat. And, look, I don't know, except I think it's emblematic of the deep division inside the Democratic Party and the incompetence of, people tell me he's a nice guy, Ken Martin, the DNC chairman. The most terrible job on the face of the planet is to be the DNC chairman, at least when you're in the minority. But, look, it's one of the reasons why I think the House is going to be, in a relatively, 210, 225-230 margin, so that the Democrats are picking up essentially, you know, 10 to 15 seats rather than picking up 30 or 40. What does a Democrat say other than some hazy promise, we're going to do something about, you know, prices? We're going to, you know, what are they going to exactly do again about houses, housing? What are they going to do about, you know, fuel, gasoline? What are they going to do about the groceries? Well, we know what the New York governor is going to do. He's going to have a government-run grocery store because, as everybody knows, HEB is only concerned with jacking as much money out of your pocket as they possibly can. I mean, you know, the Democrat, this is why I think the Democratic Party is broken, is they don't have on these everyday answers, I mean, everyday issues, good answers that are capable of being grasped by the American people and acted upon. Right now, most of what is driving the Democratic message is we don't like Donald Trump. He's doing a crappy job, and the only way we can signal that is to vote for the Democrats.
1: Got it. Well, that's all the time we have for this event. Thank you again to Carl for joining us. Thank you to everyone for joining us today at the Texas Tribune Festival. Have a good rest of the day.
2: Carl Rove, former senior advisor and deputy chief of staff to President George W. Bush at the Texas Tribune Festival in Austin, Texas on Saturday, September 26th. The moderator, Patrick Svitek, CNN national politics reporter. Next on C-SPAN Radio, President Donald Trump in the White House Oval Office announces a $15 billion U.S. steel plant in Iowa project. He says it's the largest in American history.
4: Well, thank you very much. It's great to be with you. We've had some big things happen over the last couple of days, and we'll talk about it. But before I do that, I want to talk about something extremely, extremely important. I'm delighted to welcome to the White House the founder and chairman of the SR Group, Ravi Roya, as well as the chairman of Ray Roya and president and CEO Joe Brokin, to share some of the really exciting news. We have some unbelievable news. And there's a company known as Mesabi, which is one of the biggest in the world. It's a great company, and they're going to make a big investment in a place called Iowa. And I love Iowa. I went to Iowa every time. Today, we're thrilled to announce that Mesabi Metallics will be building the largest steel plant in American history in the great state of Iowa. It's the largest plant, one of the largest plants in the world, but it's the largest plant in America by far. We're also pleased to be joined by Secretary of Commerce Howard Lutnick, Secretary of Energy Chris Wright, Senator Joni Ernst, who's done a wonderful job, and I'm going to miss you, Joni. I can't believe you're leaving. But you are, right? Are you? Are you sure? You're not changing me?
5: Thank you, Mr. President.
4: Governor Kim Reynolds, Representatives Marionette Miller-Meeks and Ashley Hinson. And I saw some good polls just recently that you're doing well, Ashley. I saw that. Looks like you're doing well. You should do well. Iowa Attorney General Brenna Byrd, who's been with me right from the beginning, and Export-Import Bank Chairman John Jovanovic, who is a fantastic young man, actually. Once completed, Mesabi Metallics' new steel plant will produce 10 million tons of steel per year using iron ore from the company's Minnesota mine. And Minnesota has, I will tell you, they maybe have a lousy governor, but they have great iron ore. They have one of the worst governors in history, a real stupid guy. But they do have good iron ore, which is more important, I guess. But it's the first new iron ore mine in the United States in more than 50 years with the highest quality ore. In other words, this steel will be mined, melted, and made right here in the USA, which is something very unusual. The project is expected to create up to 6,000 new construction jobs, nearly 2,000 manufacturing and mining jobs, and add another $95 billion to the U.S. economy, which is the number one economy in the world by far. We have the best economy we've ever had. We're building $21 trillion worth of plants and others. Now I think we can add this to it. I'm not even including this. But this is a tremendous investment. And it's going to be over the next 10 years using advanced steelmaking technology. The plant will produce some of the highest quality, most affordable steel anywhere in the world. They're going to be making it here and using it here and also shipping it outside and do very well. This announcement is only possible because of the pro-American policies of the Trump administration under Sleepy Joe Biden. Have you heard of him? Steel production declined significantly and nearly 200,000 manufacturing jobs were lost in the year before I took office. And they were losing these jobs at record numbers. But soon after my inauguration, I imposed powerful 50% tariffs on all foreign steel, and now our steel industry is roaring back to life. Everyone's building their plant here because they don't want to pay tariffs. It's really not that complicated. A lot of people say they don't understand it, but they do. They just don't like to give us credit. Because of tariffs, we are taking in hundreds of billions of dollars of profits. It's one of the reasons I can offer, if Republicans win the House and the Senate, $5,000 to every adult. And we can do it, and the Democrats can't, because the Democrats don't have any income, and they're going to drive us into a depression. They won't have any money. But we have the exact opposite. We've reduced imports of foreign steel by millions of tons, and for the first time in 26 years, the United States has surpassed Japan in steel production. Think of it. We have surpassed Japan. They're very good at what they do, too. We currently have $47 billion in projects announced or underway in the steel sector alone. More than 4 million tons of new crude steelmaking capacity is expected to become operational in less than 2 years, substantially. We've created nearly 60,000 new manufacturing jobs this year alone, many of them in the steel industry. And today we're adding even more, the largest American steel plant of all time. So 2 years ago, our country was dead, and now we have the hottest country anywhere in the world, and it's not even close. Robbie, Ray, and Joe, I want to thank you very much for this tremendous investment. I'd like to now invite the Chairman, Govanovic, to say a few words, followed by Secretary Lutnick, Secretary Wright, the team from Mesabi. I want to really hear from them. Perhaps I want to hear from them first, but that's all right. We'll let them go first. It's my friend, Governor Reynolds, Senator Ernst, and then Representatives Marionette, Miller Meeks, and Ashley Hinson. We'll go a little bit quickly, because that's a lot of people. That's a lot of people. So, Mr. Chairman, if you would, please.
5: Yes, sir. Thank you, Mr. President. So what we're really talking about today is America's economic security. And it's, Mr. President, it's your plan in action. But it all starts with mining more in America. The mine you mentioned is the first mine opened in America in 50-plus years focused on iron ore. Ex-Im financed it, but most importantly, it's found on the Iron Range in America, which for 145 years has been the most prolific iron ore deposit in the world. It helped build America. It helped win two world wars. You're helping resurrect it, Mr. President, with the first iron ore mine. That is why this plant is possible, because we are creating one American supply chain. And what you see again here today, Mr. President, is private capital flowing in to rebuild America and to build America's future. So we can assure that the warfighter of tomorrow in America is always well-equipped, and that everyday Americans have what they need when they need it most. And this is what it's going to take to continue to deliver the American dream, Mr. President, for another 250 years.
4: And how is the
2: John Jovanovic, Export-Import Bank of the U.S. Chair.
4: You, because I freed up the iron ore in that place, and I absolutely won the election, but they wouldn't, they cheat like hell. But how is the governor treating you? Because they freed it up and then they closed it, and the people were devastated. Because it is the finest iron ore in the world, they say. So how is the governor and these other people that I mean, it's one of the worst run places I've ever seen. How are they doing?
5: You know, Mr. President, we were there only 10 days ago, actually, to initiate the mine. We set off 1.3 million pounds of explosives that put it into operation, and that will be the iron ore that feeds this plant and that makes steel in America.
4: And we can supersede the state, right?
5: Yes.
4: If we can supersede the state, it's great. Otherwise, the state will never be good. They're really troubled people. Thank you very much. Great job you're doing, too, by the way. Secretary Lutnick, please.
6: Okay, so these are your 232 tariffs, the steel tariffs at work. Without those tariffs, this mine doesn't get built, and this steel plant does not get built. $2.5 billion iron ore mine, it does iron ore pellets, right? And where do we get those pellets from now? We get them primarily from Brazil. So we are beholden to Brazil to build our steel in America, because the input is coming from outside the country. So now we are unleashing the Iron Range in Minnesota, which is the greatest, as the chairman said, the greatest set of iron in the world is right here in America. We're going to these gentlemen to my right from SR. They're doing a fantastic job. $2.5 billion for the mine. And then you go right down the Mississippi to Iowa, right, where they're going to build a $15 billion integrated steel plant. which will create steel at the same price they make it and import it from China. This is competitive. If you do it all here and you don't ship it from around the world, you don't buy from other people, this is exactly your plan. This is exactly why you're doing it, because you're driving steel to America. The gentlemen to our right from SR are fantastic. This is great for Iowa. It's great for Minnesota. This is your plan, living it out in America, building $17.5 billion investment, bringing steel, which protects our national security, home to America. Well done.
2: Commerce Secretary Howard Lutnick in the White House Oval Office.
4: We're also doing a tremendous aluminum plant in Oklahoma, one of my favorite places in the whole world. And that's going to be unbelievable. It'll be the biggest, I think the biggest in the world. And that's going to be very exciting. Secretary Wright, please.
7: So this is the Trump reindustrialization of America hitting the ground at serious scale. At the end of World War II, the United States produced 60% of global steel. We were the dominant economic power and military power in the world, and that means you're a massive steel producer. We've gone decades in the wrong direction. Short-sighted political leadership, overblown environmental concerns. It just said make it somewhere else, don't make it in America. President Trump got elected to reindustrialize our country, bring that jobs, opportunity, and national security back to our country. You've heard about the mine in Minnesota. That's fantastic. Even bigger is, where is that iron ore going to be turned into American steel? In Iowa, in southeastern Iowa. Why? Because Iowa has tremendous, hardworking people, great leaders that believe in their state and believe in high-paying jobs for everyone in the state of Iowa. And then they meet up together with some of the best entrepreneurs in the world on planet Earth, just to my right here from SR, who are many businesses around the world, and that leads to a giant investment to reindustrialize America, a win for American national security, and a massive economic win and vote of confidence in the fabulous state of Iowa.
2: Energy Secretary Chris Wright.
4: You are doing a great job. Thank you very much. And how are you doing in Venezuela, by the way?
7: Progress, everyday progress.
4: There's never been anything like it. That's a tremendous thing that's happening. Ms. Abby Metallics, the leaders are here. The owner is here.
8: Thank you.
4: One of the richest men in the world, I'll say. But I will tell you, he's unbelievable with his son. And please.
9: Thank you, Mr. President, for bringing back the importance of building things in America. Well, I was born in India. I went to high school in New York, college in Boston, and did my MBA in California. I've spent half my life here, so announcing this investment today is a great honor and a true homecoming for me. My family and I spend a lot of time in Minnesota, where we are investing $3 billion to build the first new mine in America in 50 years. We will be producing the Patriot pellet very soon, which will be amongst the highest quality iron ore pellets in the world. With the new steel complex in Iowa, we will complete the fully integrated American supply chain from mine to mill. American ore carried on American railroads to an American steel plant powered by American energy, built and operated by an incredibly hardworking and talented American workforce. Mr. President, this plant will use the latest technology and will compete head-to-head with any steel plant in the world on size, quality, and on cost. This project writes the next chapter for our company and our family, and it is your policy and your leadership, Mr. President, that have made this possible. Thank you, sir.
2: Rurant Roya.
4: Don't try and compete with him. 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What a great family. What a good job you did.
9: Thanks, sir.
4: Thank you very much. Please.
10: Mr. President, Governor Reynolds, the entire Iowa delegation, Secretary Lutnick, Secretary Wright, and Chairman Jovanovich. 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We are a family business, and above all, we are builders. We have built world-class steel plants, oil refineries, ports, power plants, and various other assets in India and overseas. Mr. President, we have now chosen to build our next major chapter here in America. We have the expertise of building projects like the proposed steel plant in Iowa, and we look forward to complement all the excellent knowledge that already exists within the American steel industry with our own expertise. I would like to acknowledge the support of your administration, which has been highly engaged and proactive. I would like to thank Governor Reynolds, as well as the Iowa delegation, for making us feel welcome in Iowa, and for the care for the benefit of all Iowans as they support this mega investment. Thank you, Mr. President, for your leadership and your confidence in ESSAR and the Ruya family. Thank you again, sir, for standing behind American investment and American industry and for making this possible. Thank you, sir.
2: Ravi Roya, ESSAR Group, co-founder and board vice chair.
4: What do you think the total cost will be, your investment will be?
10: About $18
4: billion.
10: $18 billion.
4: I heard 20. That means you're he's pulling it back. I got a good price. So it's $18 billion. That's fantastic. Who could think of such a thing? It's so fantastic. And these are the highest quality people you'll ever meet. It's great. Kim Reynolds, please.
8: Well, first of all, Mr. President, I want to say thank you to you. Your commitment to bringing manufacturing back to the States and really restoring American industrial dominance is the reason that this is happening. This would not be happening without your leadership. So a heartfelt thank you for what you're doing for this country.
2: Governor Kim Reynolds, Republican from Iowa.
8: I think it underscores, COVID underscores how important this is. We saw what happened during COVID and

0: during COVID and the opportunity that exists because of the leadership that you've in place. So thank you so much for that. We really appreciate it. I also want to just say a heartfelt thank you to Robbie, Ray, and Joe. It has been incredible synergy in the state of Iowa working on this project. Both tough negotiations took place, but the mindset was always to get to where we are at today. And we could not be prouder than being the future home of the largest steel investment in this country.
1: Right.
0: And the impact that we'll have is just undeniable. This is a transformational opportunity, not only for our country, but for Iowa and really for American families. It reduces our dependence on our foreign supply chain, strengthens our national security, and most importantly, as the governor for Iowa, these are tremendous, high-paying jobs with incredible benefits, increased salaries, and opportunities for local businesses and community development. And also, we're standing up Source Iowa at the end of this week, so we want to make sure that Iowa businesses that are located in the state have the opportunity to partner with Mesabi Metallic. So I can't even express the gratitude and the excitement of Iowans, and really what this does is it changes the economic trajectory for this region. It's one of the most depressed regions of Iowa, but not only for Iowa, but for the whole Midwest. The over-the-fence supply chain that will come to this area because of this investment is second to none. So thank you for your leadership again and for helping make this possible. We're very grateful.
1: And you'll never have higher quality people than these people. These people are, I mean, really amazing. And I don't know, let me ask you, so can they use a little ethanol to fuel them?
2: Good idea.
0: I was waiting for an opportunity to talk about E15 year-round. But you know what? The infrastructure updates are also huge. This is an area that's missed out on a lot of projects over the last 5 years.
1: Great
0: because
1: people,
0: we didn't have the capacity of natural gas. And this actually brings additional capacity for natural gas power, rail and roads to a state that's ready to lean in and help you bring back industrial dominance.
1: But you do, you have great ethanol. Probably going to play a very big role. Joni, please.
3: Thank you, Mr. President. Okay, folks, this is one of the greatest American muscle flexes that you are going to see in a long time. I am so excited about this project. It would not be possible, Mr. President, if you had not set the stage with your policies and economic development and using resources right here in our homeland. So I want to thank the entire Trump administration team. I want to thank SR. Thank you all so much for choosing Iowa.
4: Senator Joni Ernst, Republican of Iowa.
3: Steel, we're excited about it. We are looking for ways for America to refine, to mine, to grow, and to manufacture. And all of that is happening right there in Southeast Iowa. We are so proud to be home to your new plant, and it's all because of you, Mr. President.
1: Well, thank you very much, and you have been my friend for a long time.
3: Thank you.
1: And I appreciate it. And a young lady is going to be hopefully elected to the Senate, and she's outstanding, one of the top anywhere in the country. They talk about her all the time. They all respect Ashley Hinson, and they respect her like really maybe nobody else. And I think I hear you're doing well. I hope you're doing well.
5: Yes, sir. Well, thank you so much.
1: You're doing a fantastic job.
5: We're working hard and appreciate your agenda. And as Joni and Kim just said, you know, we appreciate this investment in American manufacturing because Iowa does a lot of things really, really well. We feed and fuel the world. And now we're going to continue to be a part of the American manufacturing story. And with 1,700 jobs, I just think about the countless opportunities for Iowa families and what this means for them. It is a game changer for our state and, frankly, for the country. And if you look at the jobs numbers that you've been posting every single month, they're not government growth jobs. They're private sector jobs, and that is what is so critical for our economy to move our economy forward. The working families tax cuts, the certainty that we provided families, I think we should make those all permanent because people love them, and we need to make sure that they can rely on those going forward, Mr. President. So thank you for what you and the entire team did to solidify this investment in American greatness and American manufacturing.
4: Well, Congresswoman Ashley Hinson, U.S. Senate candidate, Republican.
1: I got more votes than anybody in history during the last election. All three, I went up, up, up, and I think I'm more popular now than I was.

0: then, which is a year and a half ago, I will say that we're going to do a great rally. And we'll all be there together. We have to get you all elected.
1: So we'll save you again. I will pork chop, sir.
0: Before the reason I want to go. So, Marionette, please.
2: Mr. President, thank you so much. I want to thank your leadership and your policies. This announcement would not happen today without that leadership and those policies being in place. Southeast Iowa, my district, has long had jobs leave, go overseas. It's heartbreaking when you're in those communities day after day. So to see the largest steel mill in America being built in Iowa and in Southeast Iowa, 1,700 permanent jobs, 6,000 construction jobs, average salary of $49. These are families that can make over $100,000, and so it's just transformational in this area. And also the natural gas pipeline that's going to come. Yeah. We've lost business opportunities there because we couldn't deliver the energy that we needed. So we're going to mine it in America, we're going to mill it in America, and we're going to make it in America. Thank you, Mr. President.
0: Thank you, Marionette.
3: Congresswoman Marionette Miller Meeks, Republican from Iowa.
4: I'm ready to
5: go.
4: Well, I would just say that, Mr. President, thank you for your leadership bringing American steel jobs back to America and to the heart of the heartland in Iowa. These are good-paying, family-supporting steelworker jobs, and I'm so proud as an Iowan that you chose our state to invest in. And, Mr. President, without your leadership, this would not have happened. We are so thankful for American steel to be made in America. And as an Iowan, I'm so proud that we're making it in Iowa. Thank you.
0: Yeah. Well, you have the best.
3: Attorney General Brenna Byrd.
0: Incredible people. And you're going to find that. You're going to have some of the greatest employees. 100%. They're all over the world. And you don't get bigger. But you'll find that Iowa, the people in Iowa, are going to be the best people you've ever had to work with. They're unbelievable.
6: I'm sure about that. Thank you, sir.
0: It's a great honor.
6: Thank you, sir.
0: Any questions?
7: Thank you so much. Well, you have a lot of upcoming Republican rallies. You're heading to Oklahoma. You're heading to Alabama, Ohio. What is your message to voters heading into the midterm?
0: We have great people, and we're running against communists, lunatics, socialists. We're running against people that are going to open up the water. We have a border that just came out 17 months in a row. We have no people coming in, zero, which is hard to believe even, but that's what it is. I don't put out the numbers. And we have a strong border. We have the best economy, the biggest investment in the history of our country. Think of that. $21 trillion is being invested. With China, it's $3 trillion. With Biden from the last, it was a half a trillion. For 4 years, it would have been negative, or $21 trillion, the biggest amount in history. And that money's building plants, like today, as an example. I don't know, this number is a big number, $18 billion. I don't even think we're including that number. But we have $21 trillion being invested in our country. We have the highest number of jobs in the history of the United States of America. We have the best crime numbers in the history of our country, despite the fact that they allowed 25 million people, many of whom were criminals, into our country. We have the best murder. It's not a nice thing to say, but the murders are lower than at any time since 1900. So we have the best crime numbers. We have the best economic numbers. We have Iran. We'll never have a nuclear weapon. We're going to win that war very soon. That'll be over. And the gas prices will come tumbling down. So nobody else could have done that. Nobody else. If the Democrats took in, the border will be opened immediately. And you have millions of people pouring through just like it was before. That's the most horrible thing I've ever seen. Yeah, please. Daniel?
8: Two questions on the steel, if that's okay. Why was it so important for you to establish a fully integrated American supply chain for raw materials, like steel and iron, specifically from a national security perspective? Why was it so important for you to do that?
0: Well, because we have a military that's very powerful, and there are certain products you have to make. Steel is one of them. You need it for your planes, your army tanks. You need it. You know, we have a lot of problems. We have a lot of things we don't have to make ourselves. But when it comes to national security, I would say steel is number one on your list. Steel, aluminum, big aluminum plant coming, I told you. Big one, beautiful. Great people also. But if we don't make it ourselves, we don't really, we can't defend ourselves. We can't call up another nation and say, we want to build 2,000 army tanks and we have no steel. Could we get some? we'll call China. Do you mind giving us some steel to build army tanks? I don't think it doesn't work out. By the way, we had a great meeting with President Xi. I would say I would rate it as a, on the scale of 0 to 10, I would rate it a 12. Very respectful, very good, great meeting. So, you know, steel in particular, but other things too, we want to make them. Medicine coming back, they're all coming back. Hundreds of billions of dollars of plants are being built. Eli Lilly is spending billions, Merck, Pfizer, they're all coming back, and we learned that during COVID. We didn't make anything. Now we're making it all. They're all coming back at record numbers. So thank you for the question, Dan.
5: Mr. President, Mr. President.
8: Yeah. Question on the steel project. Is there any federal money going to it? And is it a done deal or is it contingent on certain tax breaks within Iowa?
0: Yeah, it's a deal where we're doing very little. We're just, it's a great site. It's very important. It's a phenomenal site. And it's phenomenal people they're going to have, and that's the biggest thing. Howard, do you want to answer that question, or either
9: sure.
0: of you guys?
9: So, my partner, chairman of Ex-Im Bank, they helped finance the mine, right, to produce that. But then these gentlemen from SR, they are going to build the plant. So it's private money is going to build the steel plant, but Ex-Im Bank drove and assisted in the mine portion of it, but helped launch that project.
8: Is it contingent on tax breaks within Iowa?
9: No, I think this deal is done. This deal is done. They've already worked it out. That's why we're all together with the president. The president doesn't bring people together unless it's a done deal. You guys know that already.
0: They've already started building.
3: In the White House Oval Office, you just heard from the Commerce Secretary, Howard Lutnick.
0: A tremendous, you know, think of it. You can build a $10 million building, it's big. $50 million is quite big. $500 million is really big. $18 billion they're spending from outside money, and all from the highest sources, most respected people anywhere in the world. It's pretty amazing.
6: Mr. President, two questions. One on Iran and then one on Iowa. Okay. I'll start with Iowa, though. Sir, you won Iowa by 13 points. Some of the polling, though, for some of the races right now in the Senate and also some of the House races, a little closer, much closer, in fact. Why are Republicans, do you think, having to work so hard to hold on to these seats?
0: I don't know. I love Iowa. I've always been very strong with Iowa. There's been some things that the Democrats have done that are very bad for our country. You know, they had high prices. I reduced the prices, but they like to say affordability. But they're the ones that caused the affordability problem. They're the ones that caused all of these problems. And they were unwilling to stop Iran from having a nuclear weapon. They said, let somebody else. Of course, I could say that about many people. We have stopped them from having a nuclear, they'll never have a nuclear weapon. And they understand that, and they're willing to say that. But I'm surprised. First of all, the polls are fake. That when you see somebody like Ashley, one of the greatest politicians, you'll see it. One of the greatest. She'll be one of the greatest politicians in America, going to be highly respected, and she is highly respected. She's going to be representing Iowa in the Senate. She's going to bring back a lot of money for Iowa. You know, Iowa is a state that likes money coming back into it. If you put these people in there, you're not going to bring back any money. These people, all every one of them, they bring a lot of money back to Iowa that helps with ethanol and other things, many other things. And I know Ashley well, and she will be a tremendous success as a senator. She's going to bring a lot of goodies back to Iowa, which Iowa needs. I think the polls are an anchor because I won it by so much, and it doesn't make sense that they wouldn't be right up there with me.
6: And really quickly, sir, on the arrests in the UK, there's five suspects that were arrested. It was just released on bail. What's your reaction to that, and is this connected to Iran?
0: Might be, but I will tell you, I would have said don't let them have bail. Cashless bail. I wonder, is it cashless bail, I guess? That was one of the problems that we had, which started the whole mess of crime, and we're ending cashless bail. But over there, I'm surprised that they released them. I wouldn't have done that. Look, they've been very good. They worked with us very closely. We know everything about them. We would not have released them.
6: So you said might be. Iran might be. Can you elaborate on that?
0: Well, I don't know. I'd rather not. I mean, I know the answer. I can be very specific, but I'd rather not say it. But I would not have released them.
6: Has your team spoken to Iran today?
0: Yeah, they have.
10: They have for mediators?
0: Yeah, they have.
10: Anything else you can share about any movement on the talks?
0: We're going to win. As far as I'm concerned, it's going to be one way or the other. It's going to go pretty quickly.
8: Two questions for you, Mr. President. One on this announcement and one on the state visit that you had last week. On this announcement last year, you also announced that there will be a steel plant that will be set up in southern Louisiana. Here you have this steel plant that's being set up in Iowa. Is there any concern that these deals may go away if there's a change in the House or the Senate? Or a change in
0: no,
8: the person
0: because we've given them documents that will, you know, really, it won't matter who's in office. You have to do that. They're putting up $18 billion. You know, if I'm not here and somebody less friendly is going to be here, that person that's less friendly will have no choice but to allow them to build. They will, you know, they're great businessmen, among the best in the world. They're not going to be putting up with that. So they have guarantees that what they bargained for, to put up all of that money, all of that tremendous wealth, it'll be 100%.
8: And then on the state visit yesterday on Fox News Sunday, Ambassador to China, Perdue, said that you suggested to President Xi that the U.S. would sell U.S. military equipment to China. Is that accurate? Did you make such a suggestion?
0: To China?
8: To China.
0: You
8: yes.
0: mean to Taiwan?
8: No, to China. That's what he said.
0: I never heard of that one. I'm going to have to ask him. You mean we're going to sell? No, they probably like to buy it because we do make better equipment than them. So maybe it's a good idea.
8: Yeah.
0: But we didn't discuss it.
5: Mr. President,
0: they may have been talking about Taiwan. I think he probably was talking about
11: Mr. President, two questions.
0: Yes.
11: One for the investors. I would like to know if in this project, as you know, Africa is a very rich continent that can pretty much supply things for this project. Are you considering to import some of the materials for this project
0: from Africa?
11: African countries? Like Congo and Angola can also pretty much supply.
12: Absolutely. Most of the critical materials that are required for this project will be sourced from America itself within the U.S. There are some materials like manganese that may need to be imported for making and refining the highest quality steels. So that is something that is not necessarily available in the U.S. So we will be looking at global sourcing for those materials until they're there.
11: So Africa is one of them.
12: It is absolutely possible.
11: And Mr. President, on the...
0: She loves Africa. She always asks about Africa. She never talks about any other place. That's the way it should be, right?
11: Yes.
0: Good job.
11: Mr. President, another question on DRC, Rwanda. You, among many other administrations, so for the last four administrations, you're the only one who started doing something to end the war, 30 years war in DRC,
0: right.
11: Congo. So you did already your part. You bring both President Kagame and President Tshisekedi to the White House. They signed the peace agreement.
0: Right.
11: But Rwanda is still violating. Are you planning to take serious action?
0: Yeah, we're going to stop it. If there is a violation, we know about it. We ended the war with Congo and Rwanda, and they both signed and they both agreed. So we'll look. I just heard about it a little while ago. We're going to, if there's a problem, we'll stop.
11: Yeah, Mr. President, I just came from DRC. I was there a month ago, and I witnessed again Rwanda still killing a lot of Congolese, Mr. President. If you can...
0: And you witnessed it?
11: Yes, Mr. President, and I have evidence.
0: How is Ebola? How is Ebola going?
11: Oh, Ebola is under control. I spoke with the director of the World Health Organization,
0: right.
11: the UN, and he says it's under control, but still the country needs some help to fight.
0: Exactly.
11: But the biggest problem is the war.
0: I'll make sure it works out. That's what I do. I make sure things work out. Okay, good job you're doing.
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8: This project, as well as Canadian trade, if I could, on this project, the production is 2030. When could we see significant jobs with this production?
0: I think immediately because they're going to start construction right away.
2: 6,000 construction jobs.
0: You're going to have a lot of construction.
2: 6,000.
0: This is a massive plant and... 6,000 jobs in that area. It's a great area of Iowa, but it's been sort of left behind for a lot of wrong reasons, right? So I think you're going to have at least 6,000 construction jobs.
8: And on Canadian,
0: almost immediately.
8: On Canadian trade, tomorrow you're going to have a ban of certain items with Canada to the United States. Can you still have a trade deal or an agreement with Canada, or could more items be added to that list?
0: Well, they want to have a deal with us. They call us all the time. The problem is that they've treated the United States very unfairly. They have been one of the worst countries in the entire world. You know, we get along with China, we get along with the people, and we make good deals, but Canada's been really very difficult to deal with, actually. They've charged our farmers 400% tariffs and more, and they take advantage of us. They feel entitled. And, you know, they get 95% of the business they do with the United States. With us, it's a tiny fraction of that number. It's not a big number at all. And yet, you know, we give them military, we give them icebreakers, they want icebreakers. We work with them, we buy icebreakers. We have a lot of them. We have 11 of them right now under construction. They want to know if they can use our icebreakers, so many things. And they feel entitled, and, you know, they're not a state. There's nothing they have that we need. We have more energy than they have. We have all the lumber you could possibly use. We have everything we have we don't need. And they have to treat our country with respect. They've been very, very bad to our farmers in particular.
13: So how do you get them to quit?
0: Would you say that's true, Peter? Do you want to say something about that?
13: Aluminum, farming, dairy is crazy triple digits on the dairy tariffs. And the problem we've had, sir, is
0: those tariffs are as high as like 400% sometimes. Peter, go ahead, sir.
13: Yeah, it's just, I go back to the first term, sir, dealing with the Canadians. They were the most difficult and arrogant of the traders. It's like the Canadian people are wonderful, but they cheat us on just about everything they can. Lumber, aluminum, steel, dairy, down the list. And then the worst part now is they're getting in bed with China, trying to play China against us. And
3: Peter Navarro, senior trade advisor at the White House.
13: Country, and they like to beat up on Donald Trump. They think politically that works. And the only people who get hurt by that is the people of Canada.
0: There's many, many people are going into Canada right now from other parts of the world, and it's not a good situation. They're coming in totally unchecked, totally unvetted. I don't know what Canada is.
14: So, Mr. President, how does this end, Mr. President?
0: I think what's going to happen is over the next 3 or 4 weeks, they're going to come to us and they're going to say, we're going to get rid of all the tariffs. We're going to win everything. We even have Lake Ontario is now Lake America. And that's been done, by the way. It actually just got done. They told me it was just completed. But they're going to come in and they're going to say, sir, we are sorry. They've treated the United States very, very badly. I think a deal will be made, but it's got to be a fair deal.
15: Mr. President, midterm elections less than 4 weeks away.
0: Yeah.
15: Should motorists, should truckers expect elevated gas and diesel prices between now and then?
0: When the war ends, two things are going to happen. The one thing already has happened is Iran will never have a nuclear weapon. That's a very big thing. Because if you want to see turmoil and a travesty, let them take out a city with a nuclear weapon. I'm not only talking about Israel and big parts of the Middle East, but let them hit us with a nuclear weapon. For all those stupid people that think it's okay, I deal with them. And they are crazy. There's no question about it. They're very crazy people. I tell them that all the time. I said, you're crazy, man. But they cannot have a nuclear weapon. And they don't. So that's very, very important. That we have a situation that this is something that should have been done for many years by many presidents or other countries. It doesn't have to be us, but we're the most powerful country in the world by far. We have the best military equipment in the world. And by the way, we're building more equipment now than at any time in the history of our country. We have no choice but to do that. The great defense companies are opening up. I mean, Lockheed's building 5. Raytheon's building many. They're all building a lot. We have more equipment coming now than at any time in the history of our country. And it'll soon really start to come because these plants are going to start to open. But we're doing well. Look, as a country, we're doing really well. The press is not. Nobody hears that we have more people working today than at any time in our country's history. Nobody hears we have the best poverty numbers in history. We have the best poverty, meaning the lowest. We have the best poverty numbers. Nobody hears that. Individuals are making more money per capita, per individual, than at any time. Nobody hears about your 401k. So we've had 82 record stock days on all the exchanges, 82. in a little more than a year and a half, right? And people don't hear that. Nobody hears that your 401ks, you mostly have 401ks, right? Check your 401ks. You're up double in 1 year. And nobody talks about that. Nobody talks about the border. I can't even talk about it. My people are sure nobody cares about the border. I got elected because of the border. And now, because it's so good, one of my people who's fantastic said, sir, the people don't care about the border anymore. When I got elected very much on the border, and a lot of other reasons, too, inflation. They had the worst inflation in history. The inflation's coming way down. And when you see what happens, as soon as that war ends, inflation's going to be eradicated totally. But nobody talks about that. Gas is going to go way down. And it's already, you know, if you look, I think, Peter, this is 100%. So we wiped out Iran's military. We wiped out just about everything they have. And nobody talks about the fact that Iran will never have a nuclear weapon. Nobody talks about the fact that we had the worst inflation in history. Nobody talks about the fact that Biden paid, you were paying much more for gasoline. Just talk about all these, you know, everything. Under Biden, you paid much more for gasoline than they're paying now. And what I did is I went to war to stop the it could be one of the worst things that could ever happen to the world, to us, but to the world. Israel would be wiped out right now. There would be no Israel. There'd be no Middle East. And then the rockets and the bombs would start coming our way and Europe's way. And I stopped it. And this gentleman is spending $18 billion in Iowa. He would say, I'm going to take a pass on the United States. I'm not going to spend 18 because we would have had a lunatic and a lunatic country running around with nuclear weapons because the power is so great. But nobody talks about it. Nobody talks about all of the incredible things. Again, you have, many of you have, I don't want to ask because you'll say, oh, we're not supposed to report that. We're the fake news media. We're not allowed to report it. You all have 401ks. I don't have to know anything about you. Your 401k is doubled in a short period of time. It's doubled. You're twice as wealthy as you were a short time ago, every one of you. And that's because of me. Have a good time, everybody.
3: Thank you, guys. President Donald Trump in the White House Oval Office taking reporters' questions after making an announcement of a $15 billion investment in Iowa to build what he said is the largest steel plant ever. Joining him, a number of politicians from Iowa, the Governor Kim Reynolds, Senator Joni Ernst, members of Congress, Marionette Miller Meeks, Ashley Hinson, who is running for the Senate, also some of the people who run the companies that are doing the investing, those companies Essar and its subsidiary Mesabi Metallics. Next, New York City Mayor Zohran Mamdani, a Democrat, makes a jobs announcement holding a news conference in New York City.
14: Good morning, everybody.
16: Good morning.
14: My name is Kenny Minai, and I'm the Commissioner of the Department of Small Business Services. I don't know if you know, but September is National Workforce Development Month. No better way to celebrate than to open the Jobs NYC Center right here today. So welcome. I grew up in this city. I went to New York City Public Schools, and then I graduated from CUNY Schools, first City College, and then the CUNY School of Law. And I remember each of my milestone graduations distinctly, high school, college, law school. There was joy followed by anxiety about entering the labor market. Now, and there was always sage advice from an active or retired employee, city employee, from either my immediate or extended support network about the importance of taking blank civil service exam now because there's no telling when the next one will be offered. I didn't know it at the time, but I was lucky enough to have people in my life that worked in city government and could help me navigate what seemed like an opaque system. These chance encounters made the possibility of working in city government a viable option. That's the playing field that this center seeks to level. This is a place where any New Yorker can walk into and get real help finding, applying for, and landing a job within their own city no appointment needed. Right here, we'll run hiring halls where city agencies will come in and interview New Yorkers on the spot. We'll run workshops that break down the civil service exam process step by step. And we'll connect people to the training they need to get there. Public service has long been one of the most reliable paths to a stable future for New Yorkers. Today, we no longer leave that path to chance encounters. None of this would be possible without our close partnership with the Department of Citywide Administrative Service, the Department of Cultural Affairs and their Create in Place program, and the incredible Jobs NYC team at SBS. They're right here wearing the sky blue shirts. Thank you for your service. And none of this will be possible without a mayor who believes deeply in the transformative power of city government and, by extensions, city workers to change the lives of New Yorkers. My fellow New Yorkers, please welcome Mayor Zoran Kwame Mamdani.
16: Good morning, everyone. It is an honor to welcome you to the launch of the first in-person Jobs NYC Center here in Manhattan. Can we have a round of applause for our MC for the day? It is such a pleasure to our SBS Commissioner, Kenny Minaya, to be here alongside you. I also want to acknowledge, as you heard from Commissioner Minaya, the importance of DCAS. We have our DCAS Commissioner who is here with us, Yume Kitase. And we want to acknowledge that we have partners here, our city council members who have been helping to lead this fight both in the chambers and outside of it. We have city council member Shirley Aldebol, who's here on my right. We have city council member Chanel Thomas-Henry, who is the chair of the Small Business Committee and the chair of the Civil Service and Labor Committee. And as you heard earlier from Commissioner Minaya, we also have here the NYC Best Team that we are so excited to be swearing in today. If we can have a round of applause for them as well. To them and to our Jobs NYC team, it is truly a pleasure to be here because today we are rolling out our job menu. Like any good bodega breakfast board, everything on it is a variation of something that New Yorkers know and love, the BEC, or as we call it, Bringing Economic Change. First up is an item that we at City Hall like to call an ECRJ. And now I'm not talking about an egg and cheese on a roll with jalapenos, though that is incredible. I am talking about an extremely cool and reliable job. Every New Yorker deserves an ECRJ and the stability, good pay, and benefits that it provides. And yet for many New Yorkers, as you just heard from Commissioner Minaya, searching for a role in city government, that opportunity has long sat just out of reach. Piles of paperwork, bureaucracy that is impossible to navigate, and a lack of application assistance have made it far too difficult for New Yorkers to find positions serving the city that they love. Today, as we announce the official launch of the Jobs NYC Center, we are changing that. Thanks to the hard work of the public servants of the Department of Citywide Administrative Services, this space, which had previously been left shuttered and vacant by past administrations, has been transformed into a bustling career center. When New Yorkers walk through these doors, they will find workshops, trainings, and agency hiring halls alongside job fairs. And beginning on October 5th, any New Yorker will be able to walk in between 10 a.m. and 4 p.m. Monday through Thursday, and get help filling out paperwork and applications or connect with agencies that are hiring. And they can do all of those things without even having to make an appointment. So often, New Yorkers looking for work struggle with loneliness and isolation. With this center, the job search will no longer be something that New Yorkers have to contend with alone, but a process where they have the support and the backing they need. We already know that services like this work, because the next item up on our BEC menu is proof of it. We call it best. Now, the breakfast sandwich aficionados out there might think that I am talking about a sandwich with bacon, egg, sausage, and tomato. And while the Jobs NYC Center will be serving up some of those later this morning, shout-outs, I think we have them coming up, I am not talking about the sandwich in this case. I am talking about our Business Express Service Team, NYC Best, and its newest class who are beginning their first day on the job. They are here with us today thanks to a small business services hiring hall held here at 2 Lafayette, following a commitment we made in Executive Order 18 to accelerate hiring across city government and to expand the best team specifically. Now, I know there are some who might wonder, is there room for everyone? I actually just heard from a Manchester City fan that he got hired. So clearly, we are not discriminating on who we are hiring. We're hiring the best of the best, no matter who they love. And after they take their oath of civil service today, each member of this team will make the lives of small business owners that much easier by acting as a point of contact with city government. No longer will entrepreneurs have to navigate the confusing landscape of permits and regulations alone. Instead, the bodegas and barbershops, snail salons and laundromats that make New York, New York, will now have a dedicated member of the BEST team to support them through the process and equip them with the resources to help their businesses flourish. For some BEST members, like Muhammad Jouf, this work is deeply personal. 9 years ago to this day, Muhammad arrived in America. In the years that followed, his mother built a small business right here in the five boroughs. And now, as he steps into his new position, alongside all those who are a part of this team, he has the chance to build a meaningful career supporting small business owners like her, one with steady pay, good benefits, and the stability of a union. This is the kind of program that makes our city work better, and it puts our city to work. Economic change is brought about by the people who know their communities best. That's what the BEC menu is all about. Now there are more hiring halls and opportunities coming up here at the Jobs NYC Center in just the next few weeks. So if you have been looking to satisfy that craving for an ECRJ, come on down to 2 Lafayette. Who knows, there may even be some breakfast sandwiches waiting for you too. Thank you so much.
3: New York City Mayor Zohran Mamdani.
16: With that, I am now proud to bring up the commissioner who is responsible for opening up the viewing center at the David Dinkins Municipal Building herself, DCAS Commissioner Yumei Kitase.
17: Thank you, Mayor. Good morning, everyone. My name is Yumei Kitase, and I am the commissioner of the Department of Citywide Administrative Services, also known as DCAS, and we always like to start by reminding people what we actually do, since many people have not heard of our agency. DCAS is the behind-the-scenes agency that does everything from buying stuff and services that agencies need and managing the city fleet and energy. And through that work, we impact the lives of every single New Yorker. But more relevant for today, we are the agency that handles the city real estate and runs the civil service system through which we connect New Yorkers to 80% of city jobs. And we also manage 56 buildings, including this very lovely 2 Lafayette. When I started in February, one of the first things that we did was we came down here to 2 Lafayette. And the first question was, what can we do with this vacant storefront? This is actually something that the mayor talked to me about before I was announced, which is the importance of making the most of our city buildings for New Yorkers and finding creative uses for spaces that have gone empty. We learned that the Small Business Services had an idea for a job center here, and our real estate team immediately went to work with their team to figure it out. And we had also heard that the space had previously been used as an art space, and we said, well, why not both? So how about a job center that partners with an art organization to integrate art into the space? And you can see the lovely art already on the walls. We're really excited to partner with SBS because job centers don't connect New Yorkers to jobs. They connect New Yorkers to great city jobs. And the synergy of this location is that for jobs that require an exam, New Yorkers can go right upstairs to our testing site on 17. This fits perfectly with our ongoing work to make it easier for New Yorkers to get city jobs, whether it's online or through a newsletter, at a hiring event, and now at this New York new job center. I just want to give a shout-out to everyone being sworn in today. We're so thrilled to have you on Team NYC. Congratulations to you all. There's no greater career than working for the city of New York. Take it from me. Thank you, and congratulations.
14: Thank you, Commissioner. Our next speaker chairs the City Council's Civil Service and Labor Committee. From attaining collective bargaining rights for public employees in Puerto Rico to winning the prevailing wage for New York City public school employees, she has been a longstanding leader in the labor movement. She most recently served as the Executive Vice President of Local 32BJ SEIU. It is my great pleasure to welcome Councilmember Shirley Aldabaugh.
3: News conference in New York City with the Mayor Zohran Mamdani.
18: This is a great day. I am proud today to represent the East Bronx on the City Council, and I'm, as mentioned, the chair of the Civil Service and Labor Committee, and I'm committed to improving our city's workforce pathways and modernizing our civil service system. That's why I'm excited to be here today to celebrate the official opening of the New York Jobs Center and swear in 17 new city employees. Congratulations. This new job center model is exactly the kind of innovative program we should be investing in New York City. I began my career in New York City civil service as a caseworker. And I remember my first day on the job, my first day of orientation, thinking, wow, I actually get health benefits. It's like incredible. But, you know, New York City job is more than just a job. It's a career, and it can be a lifelong career. Before spending, you know, 30 years as an organizer and a leader in the labor movement, I really did cherish my time as a city employee. I know how firsthand how transformative a good union job can be, and the powerful role that union-backed city civil service jobs have played in bringing New York families into the middle class. By demystifying the city job application process, we can make these jobs accessible to more New Yorkers while filling crucial vacancies in city government. I am grateful to Mayor Mamdani, DCAS Commissioner Kitase, and SBS Commissioner Minaya for their readiness to tackle the challenges facing our city's hiring system head on. Thank you all for having me. I look forward to building on the success of this project with all of you. And again, congratulations.
3: New York City Councilmember Shirley Aldabaugh.
14: Thank you, Chair Aldabaugh. Next, I want to introduce Councilmember Chanel Thomas-Henry, Chair of the City's Small Business Committee. As a former small business owner herself, she is relentless in her efforts to protect the small businesses that make New York City special. Together, rain or shine, literally, we've canvassed small businesses across the city to learn from and bring their voices to the forefront. In the few short months, she's racked up several small business wins, from helping repeal the Bloomberg-era security roll-down gate law to simplifying outdoor dining. Please join me in welcoming Councilmember Thomas-Henry.
19: Thank you, and good morning, everyone. I am Councilmember Chanel Thomas-Henry from Queens, Chair of the Committee on Small Business, and I'm excited to join you as we open this new jobs, new NYC Center. For so many New Yorkers, a good job can change the trajectory of your family. But finding that opportunity and navigating the process to get there shouldn't feel complicated. This center is about meeting New Yorkers where they are, opening doors and connecting people directly to opportunities. And the 17 new members of NYC Best being sworn in today represent another promise being fulfilled. As a former small business owner, I know how frustrating it can be when government feels like it's another obstacle instead of a partner. Growing NYC Best is an opportunity to mend that relationship, to make sure entrepreneurs have someone to turn to, someone to help them navigate the system, and someone invested in helping them succeed. That is what it means for government to meet people where they are. Together, we are redefining a New York City of opportunity, where a good job, a growing business, and a pathway forward are within reach for every New Yorker. Thank you to Mayor Mamdani, Commissioner Minaya, Commissioner Kitase, for your tireless work, and congratulations to all of you. Thank you.
14: Thank you, Chair Thomas-Henry. Up next, my newest colleague, Mohammed Youf, who joins our NYC Best today team today. As the mayor said, he's the son of street vendors in Dakar, and he will now be working to advise and support vendors in New York City. As a small business advocate, he will also be one of the first SBSers hired to help the city's 20,000-plus street vendors navigate complex regulations that govern street vending, and also help them obtain the new licenses being released shortly. So please welcome Mohammed.
20: Good morning, everyone.
21: Good morning.
20: My name is Mohammed Youf. It's an honor to be here. Thank you, Mayor Mamdani, and thank you, Commissioner Minaya. 9 years ago, I moved to New York City from Senegal. I worked in retail, driven a cab, driven rideshare, and worked in security. For the last 2 years, I've worked as a Wolof and French interpreter, and along the way, I've found myself helping people with background like mine. I've helped street vendors in cities like Los Angeles and New York understand rules and regulations and run their businesses. I've advised many newcomers on how to get started. And as a son of a small business owner, my mom owned a store. I know what it means when a permit, a fine, or form stand between a family and their livelihood. So when I saw the city was hiring for small business advocate, I was intrigued. Here was something I was doing already, and now I had the opportunity to even help more people with background like mine. The process was surprisingly simple. I came in a hiring hall right at this Job NYC Center, and just a month later, I'm here standing in front of you with the, I guess, the owner to have the person right now who is currently writing history. So it's an honor for me on the behalf of all of my newly beautiful colleagues to say that we are ready and we are excited and honored to, like Maya said, no one should go through this process alone by helping them understand rules and regulations and to support their businesses. Opening and running a small business, whether as a street vendor or whatever it is, does not have to be hard, and nobody should have to go it alone. I'm proud to join this incredible team at SBS and to help others find their own American dream. I look forward to working with all of my new colleagues. Thank you.
1: Thank you so much to all our speakers. Then the mayor will now proceed to the oath of office for our best new recruits.
3: Moderator Kenny Manaya, New York City Department of Small Business Services Commissioner, and an event with the mayor, Zohra Mamdani, a Democrat. 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
4: If you all want to come up on stage.
22: Come up a little more.
4: I think we got everybody. Okay. So please repeat after me. I do solemnly affirm, that I will faithfully discharge the duties of which I am elected, appointed or hired, to execute for the City of New York,
22: to the best of my ability,
4: and perform my duties
22: in a manner consistent with the Constitution
4: of the State of New York
22: and the Charter of the City of New York.
4: Congratulations.

0: on-topic questions first. If you guys could just wait for the microphone. Any questions about today's announcement first? We'll have time for off-topic after. We'll start with Henry from PIX.
1: Hi, Mayor. How you doing, sir?
2: I'm doing well. Henry, I do have to say I spied your socks.
1: It's both my kids as babies. Huey's there. Hank is there. So
2: incredible.
1: I get one every Father's Day. Very nice gift for my wife.
2: It's a lovely
1: and now
2: gift.
1: I'll have to show her your live stream.
2: Yes,
1: On jobs, today's announcement obviously very focused on filling municipal jobs and helping small business owners. But in covering you for these first 9 months or so in office, I really have not heard a broad articulation of your plan to support private sector jobs. And we do know private sector jobs in the city are stagnating. If you exclude home health workers, I'm sure you've heard this stat before. We're basically flat or losing private sector jobs. So at this point, you've made this announcement. You've made a number of other job announcements. But what are you doing to bring jobs to private sector jobs to the city?
2: Well, I think first and foremost, we appreciate all of the different jobs that make up this city's landscape. Just a few days ago, I had a round table with business leaders that represented employers who were giving more, about 9,000 New Yorkers their jobs that made it possible for them to live in this city, speaking with them about what of this city attracted them to build their headquarters here. This is, you know, across banking industries, technological industries, so on and so forth, and asking them what more could the city be doing to ensure that this would be the case for other employers. Now, we will continue to do that work. It is critically important work. I was proud to have that meeting alongside our Deputy Mayor for Economic Justice, Julie Hsu, as well as our head of EDC, Tony Shores. And those are relationships that will continue. And then also here to make it clear that we want to set an example as opposed to simply ask others to do this work. And for us, as one of the larger employers in our city, more than 300,000 city workers, when we look at a city vacancy, we have to ask ourselves, how can we fill this vacancy? How can we do it faster? How can we do it quicker? And when you hear from Muhammad that everybody in this room came in here a little less than a month ago, and now today are being sworn in as city employees, that's how it should work. That should be the timeline. That's what this kind of initiative does.
1: So I guess I'm curious why an announcement like this didn't include, let's say, a place in this room for certain private sectors to come in and say, hey, we're hiring too. Was that a consideration?
2: So that is a key part of the 18 workforce centers that we have across New York City. A lot of them are focused on making connections with private sector job opportunities. We wanted to have one place that would be focused on public sector employees. Those, again, are public sector opportunities in city government, state government, federal government, as well as with nonprofits that are contracted with the city. However, the other 18 workforce centers are also bringing in a focus on private sector employment. Thank you.
0: Other questions about today's announcement? Okay. Yeah, go ahead. Just wave the microphone.
2: Do you have any interesting socks?
3: I don't. They're just black.
2: All good.
3: Good morning. I wanted to ask, you mentioned the 18 other workforce centers, and Commissioner Kitase also mentioned 56 buildings across the DCAS portfolio. Are there any concrete plans to activate spaces that have lain dormant like this one across other boroughs for either a purpose, as you said, like this one that focuses on municipal, state, and federal jobs, or for any other purpose, or is leasing in the conversation for those kind of dormant spaces owned and run by the city?
2: That is a key part of our vision for DCAS. I mean, I can bring the commissioner up here for a moment. As you heard from her, even just during the interview process, one of the key questions was, how can we operationalize what the city has in this moment? This was a vacant storefront. Now it is a storefront that is quite literally connecting New Yorkers with jobs, first with those who will do the connections, and then for those who will receive the connections. But I think across the board, we want city government to lead by example, and that also means looking at every single site that we have and asking, is there a better purpose or a better use for this, Commissioner? I don't know if you want to add anything.
4: I just want to add one thing, which is that just last month we opened in our old mail room at 1 Center Street right across the way. That was an example of taking a vacant site. We've converted it to the first free municipal child care center. So we are definitely looking at all of our buildings, not just the ground floors, but all over. You know, how can we keep them in good repair, but also use them to the best of and as you mentioned, we also have that new free observation center at the top.
5: You may Kitase, New York City Department of Citywide Administrative Services Commissioner, at a news conference and event with the mayor, Zohra Mamdani.
0: Commissioner, any other on topics before we move on? All right. Thank you, commissioners.
2: Thank you all so
0: much. Thank you all. We'll go to off-topic questions. We'll start with Josie.
6: Hi, Mayor.
2: Hey, Josie. How's it going?
6: Good. I guess two questions. Were you happy with your depiction on SNL over the weekend? And then second question, I'm wondering if your appearance with Trump last week, do you think that kind of weakens the argument from Republicans running for office, either Blakeman or those running for Congress across the state? Does it weaken their efforts to sort of depict you as a foil or like villain and for your far left politics?
2: Far left politics, like connecting New Yorkers with jobs at the NYC Service Center. Here we are. I think to your second question, I will leave it to pundits and analysts to make that judgment. What I will say is that I will continue to meet with anyone and everyone who can help deliver for New Yorkers. And when it comes to your first question, I think it's always something to be celebrated if the fact of our focus of $21 billion to create 12,000 new homes at Sunnyside Yard is given a national audience as it was. And it's I think Rami does a great job.
0: Thanks, Josie. Okay, we'll go to Morgan.
7: Hi, Mr. Mayor.
2: How's it going?
7: Good.
2: Feels like fall just...
7: I know.
2: Just hit us.
7: Just cold all
2: Very
7: of a
2: quick.
7: Sudden.
2: Yeah.
7: I know.
2: Everyone's wearing jackets. Yeah.
7: So it begins. So the New York Times has a story out that you're going to be campaigning with Governor Hochul, putting out two videos. Just how much of an effort, I guess, what do you see as your true role in this campaign? Do you see yourself as somebody who has statewide appeal, or is it something that you're just going to be maybe focused on here in New York City?
2: I think generally my focus is New York City. What I will say is that I'm incredibly excited to be out there in my support for Governor Hochul. When I think about these last 9 months, one of the most important days was the eighth day of our administration, where I stood alongside Governor Hochul on stage and announced that she was committing $1.2 billion to make universal child care a reality in the city. And that, to me, is an example of the kind of partnership we have. It's also an example of the leadership that she brings to this work and to this state. You know, she often says, your family is my fight. And New Yorkers have felt that over the course of time that both I've been in office working alongside her, but really since she's been in office. And that is something that I'm excited to make the case directly to New Yorkers, and also to make it very clear what a Blakeman governorship would look like for a city that cares so deeply about the immigrants who call it home. To have a potential governor who embraces ICE and has gone so far as to create effectively a private militia in Nassau County, that is in many ways the antithesis of what people hope for as the future of the state, and yet that's exactly what he's offering.
7: Do you see yourself campaigning with Congresswoman AOC as well, with Governor Hochul?
2: I'd love to.
0: Thanks, Morgan. Okay, we'll go to the second row, go to Kelly, then Chris.
8: Hello, Mr. Mayor.
2: Hey, Kelly, how's it going?
8: Good. I wanted to follow up on Morgan's question. You know,
2: please.
8: Campaigning with Hochul, there are some people who might not like that support you. What's your message to them if they're asking you these questions about maybe the governor not necessarily being in alignment with all the policies that maybe you have? And then my other question is, you know, you're very popular, not just here in the state, but across the country. I'm wondering, do you feel disappointed that maybe you're not being used more by the Democratic Party in these midterm elections to maybe drive out some voters?
2: I will say that it is the job of a lifetime to be the mayor of our city. And every day what fulfilling that responsibility means is delivering for the city. So I'm very happy to be right here focused on the things that matter to New Yorkers. And what I will say is my hopes for the midterms is that we see Democrats win across the board. And one of the priority races to me is ensuring the reelection of our Democratic governor, Kathy Hochul. And, you know, we know that, you know, the governor and I, we are aligned on the things that matter, which is how to ensure that working class families can afford to keep living in this state. And too often politics, it feels like a hobby only some people can afford to have. And what I so appreciate about the partnership with Governor Hochul is it has been on the things that matter. We are coming up to a month of school having started here in this year. And that's a month of 2,000 families being able to save more than $20,000 that they would otherwise have had to spend to send their child into 2K that is now free thanks to the governor's leadership on this. Similarly, the leading cost, the leading driver of the cost of living crisis in our city is the lack of affordable housing. the governor's focus is not only on how do we deliver something tangible right now, how do we also tackle the inefficiencies in our own system? And I was proud to work with her on changes that were made to CECRA so that could speed up the process by which we can build affordable housing. These are just a few examples that I'm excited to share with those who support me and, frankly, New Yorkers at large, because they are tangible, they are material, and they are much more than what the opposition has to offer.
5: New York City Mayor Zoran Mamdani, a Democrat, news conference in New York City.
0: Time for two more. We'll go to Chris and then Melissa.
9: Hey, Mayor. How's it going?
2: How's it going?
9: Pretty good.
2: Gene on Gene.
9: Yeah, it's that time of the year. Yeah. I also saw you told City and State about this soccer game we're supposed to have. So.
2: Well, I was told that we were.
9: Well, it's supposed to happen.
2: You told me, I think.
9: Yeah, I think so. But now you're making promises. So we'll see if we can make that promise happen. speaking of promises, the SRG, mm-hmm. last week outside the UN, you had members of that unit arrest people protesting Benjamin Netanyahu, including some elected officials that are quite close to you. Do you think that's an appropriate use of police resources?
2: Yeah, I've been clear that my vision is for the disbanding of the SRG. And the reason for that vision is that the SRG were created a little more than a decade ago with a intention first of dealing with threats, terroristic threats to the city. And what it has eventually become is both dealing with counterterrorism and responses to exercising First Amendment rights. I do not believe that those purposes need to be dual purposes. I believe that we should have a focus on counterterrorism that is separate from our response to the use of First Amendment. Continues to be a conversation I'm having with our police commissioner. I have made that promise. I will fulfill that promise. The only question is the timeline of it. And when we fulfill that promise, then those purposes will be split.
9: I guess with the timeline, though, we're almost 10 months into mayoralty at this point, what is the holdup? Why is it not possible to get a timeline?
2: This is something that we will be not only continuing to discuss, but will be implementing. It'll be not in an inshallah timeline, but an actual one. And the critical point of it is just how to ensure we're doing so while protecting New Yorkers' rights and keeping New Yorkers safe. And that's something that we're going to share more information about soon.
9: Great. Right, and when are we doing this?
0: We have to move on. I'm sorry. We're going to go to Melissa. Last question.
9: Let's get a date.
2: Thank you.
0: Thanks.
2: Indoor or outdoor?
10: How are you doing?
2: Doing well. How are you?
10: Good, thanks. I'm glad I get to skip the wardrobe commentary. Not today, right?
2: I'll keep it to the men.
10: So I'm just, I wonder, after Mr. Netanyahu's visit last week,

0: Netanyahu's visit last week. Do you think it sends a message that President Trump met with you but not with him? And then on a lighter note, on that SNL skit, was there a moment that made you laugh out loud? Is it surreal to you to see something like that, especially after running in a campaign where we know that you were all to some extent claiming to be the person who would stand up most to Trump just about a year ago?
1: I think it's always surreal to see a depiction of yourself on Saturday Night Live. I had no idea it was coming. But to be featured on the same episode as the King of New York, as well as OG getting to relive the glory of the tip-in was incredible. And I think, you know, to your first question, I will leave that analysis to you and to others. What I will say is that at the heart of that conversation with the president was, how can we deliver on something that'll make a difference to New Yorkers' lives? And I appreciated that SNL featured the specifics of Sunnyside Yard in that sketch, because what we're talking about really is the largest housing development this city has seen since the early 1970s. And that is something that is so critically needed, because when you look at the cost of rent across the city, it is skyrocketing. And what we need to combat that, alongside many other things, is an increase of supply.
0: Did any part of it resonate with you, the animal friendships piece? Or?
1: I thought that was one of the funnier jokes. I was watching it live. Quite an absurd experience.
0: Thank you, Mayor.
2: Thanks, Melissa. I'm sorry. That's all the time we have.
1: Thank you, everyone.
3: New York City Mayor Zohra Mamdani, a Democrat, holding a news conference in New York City after announcing the opening of a permanent walk-in jobs NYC center in Lower Manhattan to help applicants with becoming public service employees. He was joined by members of his administration, the commissioner of the Department of Citywide Administrative Services and of Small Business Services, also a couple of New York City Council members, and he did give the oath of office to a group of new city employees.
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5: Joining us now to discuss campaign 2026 and the political news of the day is The Rest is Politics U.S. podcast host Katie Kay and Anthony Scaramucci. Thank you so much for being with us this morning, the both of you.
6: Good morning.
7: Jasmine, thank you.
5: All right, for our audience, describe the goal of your podcast and what made you decide to come together to host it.
7: I'd always thought it would be interesting to do a podcast looking at American politics, both from the kind of inside and from the outside, and it's such a busy time at the moment. Obviously, the rest of the world is fascinated by what's happening here. Anthony and I travel a lot around the world, and we kind of feel like we're therapists at the moment, trying to reassure everything that all of the chaos that they see here will someday settle down. And I thought it would be fun to put that in a podcast format. The format is a great way of reaching people abroad and here in the States. And there is a ton of news to talk about, but we also have fun.
6: Jasmine,
7: Anthony and I have a good time.
6: Jasmine, the reason she's laughing, it was 100% her idea, but I wasn't her first choice. That's why she's laughing.
7: When Jasmine.
5: Oh, wait, who was your first choice?
6: That's why she laughed when you asked the question, Jasmine. I'm just bringing it all out here, okay? Just bringing the heat on a beautiful
7: Monday
6: morning.
7: Anthony is still
6: getting
7: therapy because of this, Jasmine. This is taking a while, so you've touched a nerve.
6: It hurt, Jasmine. It hurt. Go to the next question,
5: okay,
6: Jasmine.
5: Okay, so my next question was going to be that.
6: Before I start crying, Jasmine.
5: Was going to be that you guys are launching a multi-city tour for this podcast, and I was going to say, what can participants expect? But I bet it's a little bit of what you've just showed us here.
7: They can definitely expect the truth from both of us, including the issues around who was the first choice. They may even get to know who was the first choice. That could be the big reveal. We'll be talking about everything that is going on. We'll keep it local as well. We are going up to Canada too, which is not the 51st state of the United States, but we are going up there because it's been such an important country in the whole tariff war and in the election. So we're going up there as well. We'll be in the States here in Boston, in DC, in New York, along the East Coast. And also taking questions. It's our chance to meet the people who listen to the podcast.
5: Now let's turn to a little bit of politics, something that you guys will be focused on. What is both of your estimations

0: on whether the House or the Senate or both could be controlled by Democrats come January.
1: Why don't you go first, Kathy?
2: Look, we've been hearing, and we did our show this week, actually, on whether there is going to be a blue wave, because we're starting to see a lot of polling. I think there have been 24 polls since Labor Day that all show movement in the Democrats' direction. Nonpartisan groups like the Cook Report are putting more states into the blue column, or shifting more House seats into leaning towards the blue column. There isn't very much good news for Republican candidates out there around the country. But after 2016, I swore to give up polls as a way of understanding what people were thinking and how voters were actually going to vote. I went into polling AA for a bit. I am back on polls now. I've fallen off the wagon because we don't have very much else. The polls in the primaries, Jasmine, were not that great. We all know that. In Michigan and Wisconsin, they got things wrong. I have been told that the polling for the general election for the midterms is going to be much better than it was for the primaries. But the reason I'm saying all of this is I still have some skepticism. We've been in situations before where there was a red wave coming or there was a blue wave coming and it hasn't panned out. So I think everybody needs to wait until election day. But if you look at gas prices, if you look at diesel prices, if you look at the cost of health care, if you look at the cost of groceries, if you look at the fact that we're still in a war, there are no big issues in which at the moment the Republican Party is polling better than the Democrats, and where President Trump is polling better than a generic Democrat. And I think this referendum, this midterm will be a referendum on the president, and his numbers are pretty diabolical at the moment.
0: I wonder, maybe this is for you, Mr. Scaramucci. President Trump has repeatedly said that he is on the ballot in this midterm. What do you think of your former boss's strategy? And does it have the potential to backfire?
1: Well, you know, Kathy pointed out last week that the president's saying that, but what actually happens is when he's on the ballot, he does better than his fellow Republicans. But if you look at the polling that Kathy's talking about, nobody's treating this like he is on the ballot. Now, I will say this, the $5,000 offer to Americans, while many don't believe that, and you, all of us here know how impractical and unlikely that would be to put into effect, there is a group of people that probably do believe that. And incrementally, he could have picked up a little bit of turnout by asking, or at least suggesting, that he would give that kind of money to people. So he's a very clever person. He cannot be underestimated. You know, just as we all know, tiny differentials in turnout can make a very big difference. But I think he's put the Senate at risk for the Republicans. 6 months ago, I would not have said that. But the border states, which would include Maine, Ohio, Michigan, I think he's made those races unnecessarily more vulnerable as a result of the Canadian trade war. I'm surprised he hasn't figured out a way to resolve that with Prime Minister Carney, given the fact that he probably does not want to be subjected to bicameral investigations next year should he lose the House and Senate.
0: Now, given all of that that you just said, what is your sense that Republicans are either running towards the president or running away from the president as we get closer to November 3rd?
1: I'll let Kathy answer that. She's got good insight on that.
2: Look, I mean, in some races, they're running close to the president in very strong districts or states where Trump won by a lot. You've got candidates who are aligning them closely with his MAGA agenda, the America First agenda. But what's interesting is that you've got candidates in Florida, you've got candidates in Kentucky who are now in House races, who Republican candidates who have scrubbed mentions of Donald Trump from their websites. You've got some Senate candidates in Iowa and Ohio and in Michigan who are now saying, okay, it's time to end the war in Iran, Mr. President, because the diesel prices are hurting my constituents too much. So you're seeing a little bit of break from President Trump. It's not a flood. Let's not overestimate this. But you are seeing some candidates who realize when they're in tight districts. You saw Congresswoman Salazar just last week down in South Florida saying, okay, you are being given wrong information, Mr. President. you need to know that Hispanic voters feel betrayed by your agenda. The people who got you over the line in 2024, they aren't with you anymore. And that's supported by all of the polling that I've seen on that. So it is interesting how in the last couple of weeks, Jasmine, you're seeing these voices say, okay, whether it's on the war, whether it's on ICE, whether it's just on the president's unpopularity, we know that sticking close to him is not going to help us in the way that it has done in the past. And actually, the polling that the research Anthony suggested that I mentioned on the show this week was that in 2024, in states in tight Senate races where Donald Trump won the state, Republicans didn't necessarily win the Senate races in those states. So he's, and that's true of other candidates in the past. Presidents in the past have seen this. Barack Obama had some of this. Bill Clinton had some of this. The president can be good at getting themselves elected. It doesn't mean they're getting the rest of the party elected. And that's some of this kind of the personality of the president is so big in American elections that people vote for the person, not necessarily for the party. And we've seen that.
0: That's going to be my next question. Obviously, we talk so much about the president, but is there anything else outside of President Trump that is going to motivate people to head to the polls?
1: Well, I think it's the number one issue is the affordability issue and the issue related to the war. And so I think it's twofold. People that don't like the president and don't like the agenda are going to be heading to the polls. And I predict that some of the MAGA people probably won't show up. There's some reports that voter turnout in places like the Upper Peninsula of Michigan are going to be down as a result of the fact that people are disappointed. So not necessarily going to vote for the opposition, but just deciding not to vote at all. And so if you go through the president's agenda, what he said in 2024 and what has happened in the ensuing 2 years – is very different. And so he has to answer for that. And you can also see his base is fragmented. Even if you look at the podcasters that I would describe as MAGA related podcasters, many of them have broken from the president. So we'll have to see what happens, but the numbers are not great. If the trade war is still on and gas and diesel prices are where they are now or even possibly higher because we're going into the winter, that doesn't bode well for the president or for the Republican Party.
2: Anthony, one unknown factor, I guess, that we should talk about is money. You know, always a big thing. And you like to talk about, you've written about this in your book, all the wrong moves about the money point of view of history. And we never know how much money is going to make a difference in elections. But there is, I've been told by a Democratic congressperson up in Michigan, the Republicans are just about to dump $90 million into that Senate race in Michigan in these last few weeks. Now, that's money that can be spent on TV advertising. It's money that can be spent on getting out the vote. Some people have suggested money might matter less in American elections than it has done previously because there are more ways to get your message out. You can get out on TikTok. El Sayed is very good at that. You can get it out on Instagram, all of the social media things that don't cost as much. But money still matters. Money still has an impact. You'd rather have it than not have it, right? If you're running a campaign. And so if $90 million is about to be dumped into Michigan, how much impact does that have on late deciding voters who don't know which way to go but suddenly start seeing a flurry of ads? It could tip things one way or the other. And I think that's where that's a kind of unknown factor that we have in these final weeks.
0: All right. Well, I want to invite our viewers to join in on this conversation. We are talking about politics with The Rest is Politics U.S. podcast hosts Katie Kay and Anthony Scaramucci. I'll repeat your lines quickly. Democrats, your line 202-748-8000. Republicans, your line 202-748-8001. And independents, your line 202-748-8002. Start calling in now so you can pepper our two guests with all the questions that you may have. They are forced to answer them. No, I'm just kidding. Barbara from Oklahoma and independent. Good morning, Barbara.
3: Hi. You said you would answer our questions truthfully. Is it Katie Kay? I've forgotten your name, but I'm sorry. But anyway, I would like you to answer truthfully about the fact that Biden did not have 9%. Well, he had it on the day he was given it by Trump. He had 9% something percent. He brought it down to two something.
0: Barbara, are you talking about inflation?
3: Yes.
0: Okay, keep going.
3: Every day you let Trump say this every 5 minutes on Twitter or Truth or all of these things. Every day, every 5 minutes we go to listen to him and he says, oh, I was handed a mess. And he was handed the best economy in the world and everyone was jealous. And this was the headlines at the time. Mm-hmm. And everyone was jealous because of how Biden had handled COVID. And they just were asking him what to do. They weren't being mean jealous. They were just saying, we wish we could figure out what to do like Biden did on the COVID.
0: Okay, Barbara, let me turn it over to the two guests so that they can answer your question.
2: Barbara, you're right that inflation was high after COVID. We all will know that there was a supply shock. And then by the end, and then money was pumped into the system. The government handed out checks in both administrations. Money was pumped into the system that people carried on spending. And there was that whole, you know, the whole of America suddenly decided it needed a new sofa moment. And then by the end of the Biden administration, inflation had started to come down. Anthony is the finance person. He'll know if it was 2%. I thought it was slightly higher than that. I thought it was 2.5%. Or 3%, but I know that inflation had definitely come back down. You're right, Barbara, by the end of the Biden administration. So the Trump administration actually inherited an economy that was starting to turn around where inflation and prices had started to come down in the country. Anthony, do you have the exact numbers?
1: Yeah, it was just under 3%. It was about 2.8% when he left, but it was trending down. And Barbara, just to prove your point further, the Federal Reserve was guiding people to about a 75 basis point cut last year, but we actually got a 25 basis point increase as a result of the policies that President Trump has put on the economy. Remember, it's not just the war, which has raised energy prices. The tariffs have also had a big effect on people. And I think it's important for people to understand that these types of price increases are regressive, meaning that the middle and lower middle income people absorb these things the most, and it ends up crowding out other expenses. It could even be medical expenses, or, you know, if they have a fender bender or things like that, they start skipping that in order to pay these additional prices. So, you know, I said on our podcast last week, as a matter of fact, that the president inherited a really good situation, a very strong economy, and he didn't really have to do much to keep it going in that direction. But he has, unfortunately, blunted it with these policies. Now, one last point before we go to another question. The upper-class people are still doing well. Stock market's at an all-time high. Lots of capital spending in the stock market. But it's really the bottom of part of our country's income strata that is really not doing well. And unfortunately, these people have an indifference to that, which I find very upsetting.
0: Sandy from Independence, Kentucky, a Democrat. Good morning, Sandy.
4: Yes, I would just like to ask them. I hear a lot about all the money that the Republicans have to use for the midterm elections, and I wonder where all that money came from. I have gotten inundated from the Democratic Party, national, for money, and I've tried to give them some, even though I'm retired and an old lady, almost 82 years old. And so I wondered, where is all this money coming from that the Republicans have to spend on these midterms? And thank you for answering me, either one of you.
2: Well,
1: I'll take a shot at that one. I think the money, unfortunately, since the Supreme Court case, Citizens United, there's really an unlimited amount of money. The Supreme Court basically said, if you're wealthy, it's your First Amendment right to give as much money as you would like to a political candidate, a political action committee, or some type of support of a policy. And so, the Republicans under President Trump have been very skilled at raising an incredible amount of money. And the president himself, he's the first, what I would call lame duck president, to raise. He has raised over $800 million in what's called his MAGA pack. And so what often happens is when people are in power, they get out there and they pressurize people to give them money. And a lot of people feel that it's an investment in either getting on the same side as people or maybe they're going to further a policy. So most of that money is documented. I don't think it's coming in nefariously, but I think the broader question is, should this amount of money be allowed into the system? And I would say that's also creating a two-tiered system where the very wealthy are getting their legislative ideas on the legislative agenda, and there's really not a lot of people in Washington anymore that are looking out for the little guy.
0: Anthony,
2: yes, Barbara.
0: Go ahead. Sorry, go ahead.
2: I was just going to say, Barbara, for context, I think, I mean, you may have guessed by my accent, I'm not from around here, but just to give some British context to this, the last British general election cost something like $75 million. That compares to about $4 billion for the last American presidential election. I mean, it's night and day in terms of spending because most Western democracies don't allow this unlimited amount of fundraising and then this unlimited amount of spending on their elections. And I think it is healthier to keep some of the money, as Anthony's saying, keep it out of politics. Because I find it very hard to believe that somebody who donates a ton of money to a politician for an election doesn't then expect something in terms of vote return on the floor of the U.S. Capitol. I mean, why wouldn't you, right? If you're spending that much money, you would hope that that person was sympathetic to your cause when they were actually casting their votes in the Senate or in the House. So I do think it's healthier to have less money in American politics. I think we could get there with the kind of reforms that Anthony has spoken a lot about. But I suspect for the moment we're just going to see the numbers rise on both sides. And this, you're being asked at 82 to donate money to the Democrats, but I can tell you there are lots of people around the country like you are also being asked to donate money to Republicans, and they do it, and it's part of the small money. But the worrying money, I think, is the amount of money that comes from the corporations.
0: Randy from Wichita Falls, Texas, a Republican. Good morning, Randy.
5: Yes, thank you for taking my call. Both of the guests mentioned the price of diesel and gasoline and raising it. And I was wondering, under the Joe Biden administration, they had a war on fossil fuels and shut down the XL pipeline along with four other pipelines, shut down 35 refineries, controlled drilling permits almost completely stopped. And I was wondering what they were going to do now to lower the prices, being their war on fossil fuels was to raise the prices. And I was wondering, are they going to do something different? If you would, thank you.
0: Randy, can I ask who you mean by the they? Who is they going to do something different?
5: The Democrats. Joe Biden, on the stage of his campaign, he said, I will cripple the fossil fuel industry. And it was to energize electric cars. And I was wondering if they're still doing that.
0: Okay, let me turn this over to them.
2: Anthony, why don't you take a stab at this?
1: You want me to take that? No. Well, I think that the reason the prices are up now, I mean, President Trump and the Republicans have sort of eased a lot of those restrictions that you're saying that the Democrats put on. But the reason the prices are up now really has to do with the war and the inability to get the oil and natural gas out of the Strait of Hormuz. The good news is the Saudi pipeline has reopened. It was attacked about 2 weeks ago, and they were not able to export any of their oil. And so hopefully that will have a positive effect on prices here. But I do agree with you that there is an energy tension in the country, and most of the Democrats that are campaigning to curtail fossil fuels. And so there's an irony here. They're attacking President Trump for the increase in energy prices, but at the same time, they don't have, in my opinion, I guess I'll give you my opinion, sensible policies around energy. I think we have to hit the middle ground, and I think this is one of the things that frustrates all of us and you know, our fellow Americans, is that we have extremes on both sides. But the ideal thing would be to figure out a way to end the war, which would lower prices, and then to figure out a way to help keep the environment safe, but also have lower energy prices for our fellow Americans. And that's something that either side, frankly, has been very good at.
2: Randy, you're right that obviously the Democratic Party under Joe Biden was more interested in climate change. And we have all seen the impacts of climate change. Ask any large insurance broker and they will tell you that climate change is a real thing and it does need addressing and that it comes from use of fossil fuels. And so some kind of thought of stewardship of clean energy is probably in the long run the best thing for all of us. But I think the reason that we have high gas prices now is because of the war in Iran. If you look at the average gas price of 2024, which was the last year of the Joe Biden presidency, it was $3.30. If you look at the gas price in December of 2024, it was $3.01. So you can see that it was significantly lower than it is now. What has really changed, even though you've had a lot of deregulation under the Trump administration, that deregulation hasn't countered the effect of the war in Iran. The reason we have high gas prices at the moment is not because of regulation or deregulation. Joe Biden deregulated, prices came down. Joe Biden regulated and prices came down. Trump deregulated, prices have gone up. And that is entirely because of the war in Iran.
0: I want to ask you, since that caller was from Texas, I want to actually take a look at that Senate race between James Tallarico and Ken Paxton, who is President Trump's pick. What is both of your assessments on why this race, at least according to polling, seems to be so close?
2: Well, I think, I mean, look at what Karl Rove, the legendary Bush political advisor, said just over the weekend when he was asked about the race in Texas. And he said, if we had stuck with Senator John Cornyn, the long-running Republican senator in Texas in the primary, we wouldn't have to be worrying about Texas now becoming a Democratic Senate seat. And this is entirely because the president didn't want to back John Cornyn, didn't feel that he had been loyal enough, wanted to back Ken Paxton, and now the Republicans are having to spend a lot of money propping up Ken Paxton because he is a weaker candidate. He has been plagued by allegations of corruption. He's had a very messy divorce. He has had multiple girlfriends, as Karl Rove said over the weekend. He's not an ideal candidate. He's probably one of the most flawed of all of the Republican Senate candidates in recent memory, given his legal problems that he's had around corruption and malfeasance. So they've chosen a candidate who is very weak. And I think if James Tallarico wins Texas, it won't necessarily be that Texas is becoming blue. It'll be because because James Tallarico is even necessarily an incredibly strong candidate. It'll be because Ken Paxton, who was the president's chosen candidate for this race, is a very weak candidate. I think it tells us more about Ken Paxton's candidacy than it does about anything else. I don't know. Which way do you think at the moment? Anthony, where are you on Texas? Do you think Tallarico could win it, or are you still thinking Ken? You and I both said a while ago at the beginning of the summer, I think, that we thought Ken Paxton would still win it, the Republicans would still win it. I'm changing my mind a little bit. What are you thinking?
1: Well, you know, only because I understand the machinery that the Republicans have down in Texas. They'll bring the heat in terms of the get out the vote operation as you get down to the final couple of days. If you look at the Beto O'Rourke race with Ted Cruz a few years back, it looked very close. It looked like Beto O'Rourke could have a chance. And then in the last week or so, things really pulled ahead and away from Beto O'Rourke towards Ted Cruz. I think the same sort of thing will happen this time. But again, you know, this is the president. You know, he took out Crenshaw, who's an incumbent down in Texas. He took out Cornyn. But interestingly enough, he did not go after Susan Collins, who's actually been less loyal than those two guys. So it just speaks to where Maine is more of a purple state, and the president didn't push super hard on Susan Collins. But because of the confidence that he had in the red state of Texas, he went after two, what I would say are establishment Republicans, but Caddy could tell you they voted 99% of the time with President Trump. So he's caused this problem for the Republicans, and this is at least $100 million more of spending will have to go into this race to help Paxton win. But I still think he will win. Having said that, Tallarico is a way better candidate than him in terms of his qualifications and his communication skills.
0: Quickly, before we turn back to some phone calls, Anthony, can you remind our viewers the role that you had in the first Trump administration, and where does your relationship stand with the president now?
2: We may need some more therapy now, Jasmine. We may have to have another little pause.
0: Well, this is a therapy 2 minutes. Go ahead.
1: I mean, both of you and the viewers are cheaper than my therapist, so I'll continue to talk. So I had a pretty good relationship with President Trump when he was Mr. Trump in New York. I would never call him a friend because I think it's very difficult to call yourself a friend of Donald Trump's. It's probably not you understanding the relationship or potentially exaggerating it. But I was working for Jeb Bush and ended up going to work for him. I did 71 campaign stops with him in 2016. When he won, I was named to the transition team. And then in July of 2017, he made me the White House communications director. It was a tumultuous week, to say the least. I ended up getting fired at the end of it after spending 11 days in that job. But, you know, Steve Bannon was also fired on the same day as me. Interestingly enough, he begged General Kelly to stay. He didn't want to go out the front door with me on the same day. But Reince Peebers was also fired that week. So we had a tumultuous period of time in the White House. I tried to stay loyal to the president after that. It wasn't until 2019 that I decided to not support the president anymore. Even though I'm a lifelong Republican, I felt some of the stuff that he was doing was hurting the party long term and was also, in my opinion, not reflective of who we are as Americans in terms of the way he's handling himself. I see Pope Leo as more reflective of who we are as Americans than the president.
0: All right. Christina from Shelby Township, Michigan, and independent. Good morning, Christina.
6: Good morning, and thank you for accepting my call. And as an aside, I want to thank Caddy Kate for giving us how other countries spend money on politics. In our country, it's become big business. But what I'm really calling about was the timing of the president cutting out the American press just when the Chinese leader was coming. And somehow I keep on thinking the timing was because he did not want the American press to question the Chinese communist, biggest communist leader while he's calling the Democrats communists. And that timing just really bothers me, of how he did not want the American press to be able to question the Chinese communist leader. Thank you.
2: I think if that was the intention, it didn't really work, though, did it? Because there's been so much coverage of the Chinese communist leader's Xi Jinping's visit, what was achieved and what was not achieved. And also there hasn't been, I think, which actually I think was the intention, was to create a distraction from the low poll numbers, the kinds of things we've been talking about on this show, the high price of diesel, the high price of groceries and healthcare, all of those affordability issues that Anthony mentions. I think that may have been what the president wanted to do, was create a fight, create a distraction so people focused on that and didn't focus on the other things. But you've had hosts on very Trump-friendly networks come out in the last week and say, well, if that was the aim, it didn't work because we are still focused on and talking about the poll numbers and the price of diesel. Those are the things that the American public is focused on. And on the reporting, you know, reporters are very good at doing what they do. We ferret out information from people, and we will do that whether or not we're in the White House and physically in the White House grounds. What the president didn't get, as much as he might have liked, was as much television coverage throughout the course of last week. There were certain moments that were missed, and I suspect the president didn't love that.
0: Anthony, who do you think advised the president to go forward with this ban? There had been some reporting that the president had mentioned it before, and it had always been halted, but obviously in this case, it's gone through. In terms of the ban and just all of the most recent efforts infringe on the press's territory.
1: Yeah, I actually see that in the reverse. I think that the president is surrounded by yes people, and so he made the suggestion to do that, and nobody pushed back on him. You know, I suggested on Jake Tapper's show last week that someone like Caroline Leavitt, whatever you think of her pluses and minuses, she was a pretty tough person in terms of explaining to the president or offering some advice to the president that he would accept because he respected her. But I don't think there was anybody in the room to do that with him. Remember, he has not replaced his press secretary. Press secretary would have told him, hey, you're going to lose that case. Obviously, there's a 14-day temporary injunction, but if you really read through the complaint, unless we're going to revoke the First Amendment, those people will have their press credentials permanently restored. So I can just say this, from the first Trump administration, there was a lot of people around that were pushing back on the president and suggesting that some of the ideas were not going to go his way. This is clearly one that didn't go his way, but I don't think he had much pushback from anybody. I think that was a decision from a decision body, a decision committee of one person, frankly, and that would be the president.
0: All right, Roberta from San Diego, a Democrat. Good morning, Roberta.
7: Good morning. I have two questions or observations. The president has always touted the U.S. as the greatest oil producer in the world, and we're pumping gas or oil like crazy. Why doesn't he just keep the oil in the U.S. and have it processed into diesel and lower the prices? My other question is, Trump has ordered the National Guard to remain in the district until after the 28 election. And I'm just concerned about the possibility of interference, like from the FBI and ICE and National Guard. What effect that has on the election?
2: Why don't I do the election and you do the export controls,
1: Anthony? You go first, Katie. Then I'll try to do my best to explain the prices.
2: I live in Washington, D.C. I've lived here with my family. I've raised my family here for the past 30 years, and it is still pretty shocking that as we walk around the city every day, most days I'll see one or two units of National Guardsmen. And at the beginning, there was a lot of hostility, I think, from the city towards them. More recently, most people I know will say, good morning, how are you doing? Hope you're okay. Because actually, we kind of feel sorry for these young people. They don't have very much to do. They walk around the city. They look like they're kind of on tourist patrol and, you know, just taking in the sights, except that they're all dressed in their uniforms. And obviously now, because of the tragic shooting and the death of a young woman who is a National Guards member, we know that they are at some risk. They don't have much to do. They seem uncomfortable. They look uncomfortable. It must be demoralizing for them. They're not wanted in the city. I actually honestly think they would much rather leave and go back to doing jobs that they felt were useful. Wandering around D.C. quite often, picking up the trash is very nice for the residents of D.C., but it's not what they trained for and not why they entered the National Guard. So that's just a personal observation of what it's like being here in Washington. At the moment, we have had the head of the military write an open letter saying there will be no federal troops at polling stations, that is not the role of the federal troops. It's not legal for federal troops to be there. And I thought it was, on the one hand, reassuring that he wrote a public letter, but on the other hand, a little concerning that he felt he had to write a public letter saying that the troops would not be at the polling stations. But I think there are a lot of fears in states around the country that there could be intimidation tactics used. And just the fact of those fears and those discussion of those fears and people wondering, will there be ICE? Will there be National Guards? Will there be other sorts of authorities that make me feel uncomfortable as a voter, may be enough to put some voters off going to the polls. I hope it doesn't, because I think a high turnout is good for everybody in a democracy. But I do think there is some concern that there will be interference at that level.
1: So on the oil question, I think it's a great answer, Katie. On the oil question, I think it's important to understand that oil is a global commodity. And so it's not priced here in the United States. The price is set depending upon the demand, which is aggregate demand or the average demand around the world. And so just imagine if we said, okay, well, we're producing enough here, so let's ban the exports of our oil, and then that will lower the price. But that's actually wouldn't happen, because what the oil producers would do, we're still in a free market economy, they would shut down production because they would not want that price lower. The second big thing that I think you have to understand about all this stuff is that in the United States, particularly where our refineries are located across the Gulf of Mexico, those refineries are set up for heavier crude than what's actually produced in the U.S. And so that's another reason why we're constantly importing from places like the Middle East or from Mexico, or frankly now where the heaviest crude is coming from is actually Venezuela. So it would be nearly impossible for us to change the way the oil markets work, but it is a great question. And I was actually at a wedding yesterday, and one of my cousins came up to me and literally asked me the same question. And so I had to think about it a little bit. So I'm a little bit more prepared this morning to answer it. But that's the real answer. It's a global market-based commodity, and it would be very impossible for the Americans to influence that price more so than we're currently doing.
0: Jack from Ohio, a Republican. Good morning, Jack.
8: Hey, good morning, guys. I can't wait to tell the guys on the golf course that I talked to two famous people out of the Washington, D. circles. So I really appreciate this. You guys made my day. Mr. Scarsmucci, I got a question for you. A few callers back, they was talking about campaign finances. And your comment was, like there was something nefarious about a Republican or maybe a Democrat giving money to their party because of policies. Can you address that? I mean, this is America.
1: I wasn't implying that there was something nefarious. I think it's totally legal to do it. So let me just step back. In January of 2010, the Supreme Court and Justice Scalia wrote the decision, said that you are totally allowed, not nefarious. You can give an unlimited amount of money to any campaign, any politician you want, any policy. I think I was just suggesting that the problem with that, and that's a repeal of the Volstead Act from 1907. The problem with that, as Caddy was pointing out, unlimited amounts of money going into the system, it ends up allowing for the very wealthy to pick and choose the legislative agenda. And so said differently, if you looked at our legislative agenda since 2010, it's skewed to big business, it's skewed to big pharma. It's big industry, tax cuts for the wealthy. You know, we're putting glyphosate and fertilizer. We're leaving it in our breakfast cereals. We didn't do that prior to Citizens United. So, again, it's legal, nothing nefarious at all. You can put as much money as you want into the system. But I do think it hurts the little guy in the system who really doesn't have an advocate anymore for their policies. And again, I'll give you a specific example. The big, beautiful spending bill, if you made $1 million or more, you got a $7,000 benefit. But if you made $50,000 or less, $700 got taken away from you. And we're about to take 17 million people off the health care insurance after the midterm. So again, you can like those policies and you have unlimited amount of money. You can certainly support them. But I'm just wondering if we've created a separate but equal democracy between the wealthy and the non-wealthy. So that was my point, sir. Hopefully I explained it better than I did in the prior call. Nothing nefarious, but I'm just wondering if we should go back to standards that we had prior to Citizens United where it was a little bit more even in terms of where the money was coming from.
0: All right, Greg from Connecticut and Independent. Good morning, Greg.
9: Good morning. Good morning. Good morning. If I could, I'd like to elaborate a little bit on the reason for the war in Iran. I chalk it up right away to, well, four things: Israel, AIPAC, Epstein, and the military-industrial complex, and maybe throw in the deep state there too. But separately, you're talking about money. You just sat here and talked about money in politics, and you failed to mention the huge money Donald Trump got and the huge money spent on the Democratic Party by AIPAC across this nation. And, call it the Israel lobby, call it what you will, but this is why we killed 132 little girls day one of the conflict. So I have, and part of that reason, I think, is because we do not have an adversarial press. We do not. You fail to cover it. You fail. The reason how you fail is you fail to ask the question. It's a deliberate dodge. You don't ask the hard questions, and we end up here. And I'm glad I got to talk to you guys. I'm sure personally we would have a conversation up at the bar and have the truth would come out. But I'm here
0: all
9: to
0: right,
9: tell
0: Greg,
9: you.
0: All right, Greg, let me let these two get in here.
1: You want to go first, Katie?
2: Yeah, look, I think there are multiple reasons that we ended up in the war in Iraq, and all of the reporting actually from quite a probing press that has come out suggests that Benjamin Netanyahu came to Washington and presented intelligence that he said he had from Mossad to Donald Trump that swayed him that there would be regime change in Iran very quickly after launching strikes against the country. Obviously, that intelligence was then refuted by people within the administration. We know that they were in the Situation Room. The head of the CIA said he thought it was fanciful. Marco Rubio's also pushed back on that intelligence assessment from Benjamin Netanyahu. We know all of this because the press has good sources and pushed and got all of that information from out of the room. Otherwise, we wouldn't know this. So I think the American press is actually doing a very good job of reporting from inside this administration. And we know that it was Benjamin Netanyahu who provided that intelligence and pushed multiple times, and that Donald Trump, who is hawkish on Iran himself, perhaps more hawkish than many people realize, but he was swayed by that over the heads of his own advisors, like his Secretary of State and the head of the CIA. He chose not to put their points of view foremost, or his Vice President, J.D. Vance, who was also suggesting this wouldn't be a good idea. And I think the other reason that perhaps is underreported on why we got involved in the war in Iran is that the president decimated the State Department and the National Security Team, the people who are there to produce the expertise, to produce the analysis, to feed it to a president who hopefully listens to his team. But we had a president who didn't want to listen to them, and the experts weren't allowed a voice at the table or a voice with any weight at the table. And that is how I think we ended up where we are. But I wouldn't underestimate the degree to which you see the reporting of somebody like Maggie Haberman in her book, Regime Change, a very good book if you want to read a good book on the administration already that's come out. Maggie Haberman has done the reporting that Iran has long been, President Trump has long been hawkish on Iran, and Benjamin Netanyahu did the pushing, but he was pushing at an open door.
1: I wouldn't really add anything to that. I think if you listen to our show, we've been very honest about this in terms of where the influences were for the war. I have said this publicly. This is a war of choice. The president made that choice. It did have these consequences that were well known. His staff told him they'll close the strait. Energy prices will go up. It'll create a whole big tension in the Middle East. I don't think they anticipated the wipeout of our bases. That's something that the president has tried to underreport. If you wanted to be critical of the media there, I would say that we probably were too late in understanding how much damage was done to those bases. That's one of the reasons why the USS Abraham Lincoln looked so terrible when it was heading into the port in Thailand. I mean, we were trying to resupply that aircraft carrier from Diego Garcia, which is a British island 2,200 miles away from where the battle was taking place. So we've tried to be very honest. You can come visit us if you want. You can go to the restlesspoliticsus.com and take a look at our tour dates. We're going to be in Washington on October the 9th. You can come and see us. Happy to talk about this very openly. And I think one of the reasons why we're doing a podcast is that it's very unfiltered and very unedited. And I think I've been... In some cases, people yell at me for being too critical or too observant of some of the things that you're suggesting.
2: And also, sir, I think you said you're calling from Connecticut. We have a show in Boston and a show in New York, so we'd love to see you there. We'll take your question there.
0: All right. That's all the time that we have for this. I want to thank Katie Kay and Anthony Scaramucci, host of the Rest
2: thank
0: is
2: you.
0: Politics US, for joining us. Thank you so much, guys.
2: Thanks, Jasmine.
1: Thanks, guys.
2: Thank you.
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0: And joining us now to talk about election laws, regulations, and integrity is Don Palmer, Senior Legal Fellow for Election Integrity at the Heritage Foundation. Don, thank you so much for being with us this morning.
11: Thank you, Jasmine.
0: All right, first, tell us about your work at the Heritage Foundation as a Senior Fellow on election integrity.
11: Well, I've been there just a few months, but I am a Senior Legal Fellow there, and we look at election laws and other legal issues in the Legal Policy Center at the Heritage Foundation. Heritage is engaged in a variety of foreign affairs, domestic policies, and election integrity is very important to the Heritage Foundation.
0: And now the Heritage Foundation released an updated version of its election integrity scorecard. Right. Can you explain to folks what that is?
11: Well, it is a scorecard, but we're looking at all the laws and regulations across the country in all the states and in different areas like voter registration, eligibility, the voting process, and then what after the election, like transparency and audits. And so we look at, over 50 best practices and 15 different categories. We really look at the election administration process, and we try to define and highlight what we consider best practices and to strengthen our elections across the country.
0: How do you come up with what you believe are best practice recommendations? Is that from the policy that already exists? Is that policy that folks at the Heritage Foundation have created? I mean, what's the metric there?
11: Well, often it's done like a senior legal fellow, the staff at the Heritage Foundation, but we consult with election experts, secretaries of state, and legislators that when we look at, for example, voter registration, okay, what are the ways that we can provide that service to voters? And then what are the ways to strengthen it and protect it and make sure it's secure? And the same thing with the voting process. We want to make sure what are the options out there to strengthen the ways that different states conduct their elections, allow voters to cast a ballot.
0: Now, I'm just looking right here at the election scorecard on heritage.org for folks if they want to view it themselves. You've got a nice little graphic here comparing all the states. I assume red is very bad, but in your estimation, can you walk us through, obviously, your report, you kind of highlight individual scores in 15 different areas that you believe are essential to securing elections. What exactly are those areas?
11: Well, as I mentioned, at the front end, voter registration is obviously important. You want to make sure the eligibility of voters, and so there's different steps in there. And then when you talk about the voting process, are our voting machines secure? Are we ensuring that they're able to tabulate correctly? Then we get into transparency. Often, we want to make sure that citizens and political parties and candidates have the right to access polling places and observe the process. That's a very key factor. And then there has to be accountability and audits. Audits, we want to make sure that the procedures are being followed and that the votes that have been tabulated, those ballots can be recounted or can be audited to make sure we have confidence. And so when we look at these type of issues, citizenship and voting or banning foreign money in our elections, we want to make sure that the states are aware that these are critical, and we think they should engage in adopting these measures.
0: Now, I want to put a full screen on so our folks can kind of see a list of what you just went through. But
11: right,
0: these are weighted, right? So at the top, which I guess would have the most weight, would be accuracy of states' voter registration lists. And it goes down towards the bottom is vote harvesting and all of those. Talk about how those are weighted. Why is one more important than the other?
11: Well, I think that when you look at the scorecard, voter photo ID is probably weighted significantly, as well as proof of citizenship and registering to vote. These are very popular measures, but, it's not just about the popularity. It's about how do we confirm identity when you register to vote, and how do we confirm citizenship? And those are important factors in making sure just eligible voters are participating in the process. And then you mentioned how do we maintain the accuracy of our voter rolls. It's a very difficult problem. It's been with us for decades. And so the Heritage Foundation has, and myself and others, have tried to identify what are ways that the states, what tools are available to them to keep those voter rolls as accurate as possible. Because accurate voter rolls and accurate voting machines make an election, confirmable, and voters will have confidence in those elections.
0: How many states did you guys find, in your estimation, have significant inaccuracies in their lists? And were you able to do the reason as to why?
11: So we haven't particularly looked at that. I've considered it since I've come on board, because I do think that, you know, having more registered voters and voting age population is a bad sign for the accuracy of your voter rolls. But that's not something that's in our methodology. But I do think that the accuracy is important. What you find when you you do audits and you find non-citizens or ineligible voters on your rolls, it obviously means that we need to do a better job in the states verification of eligibility and making sure that we have a system in place to verify that. And, you know, accurate rolls will increase confidence with voters.
0: So Michigan ranks 30th nationally on your list. Okay. Why is that?
11: Well, I have to go back and look. I think that there's probably some areas where they don't fully, get the full maximum criteria. For example, you know, I was just looking at the state in Nevada, and we were talking about the voter ID initiative and how many points they might pick up if they were to be able to basically adopt that in that state. And so there's different categories where the state hasn't done particularly well. And so on the scorecard, you can go through, if it's Michigan, and you can identify, okay, they only received 3 out of 10 points, and it will show you where and you can pick up points or what better policies would increase your score. For example, and I don't have it in front of me, but for example, we weighted in this scorecard proof of citizenship. We felt that that was critical, that there be a method and some best practices in verifying the citizenship of voters before they become fully eligible voters. And documentary proof of citizenship. And so that is worth 13 points on the scorecard. So Michigan may or may not have adopted those. I don't think so. So that's just an example, though, of where if a state confirms and adopts some of these measures, they're waiting and their scores will improve.
0: You mentioned Nevada. I want to ask you about that New York Times article that came out recently. First, though, I want to invite our viewers to join in on this conversation. We're talking about election laws, regulation, election integrity. So start calling in now so you can pepper our guests with some good questions. Democrats, your line, 202-748-8000. Republicans, your line, 202-748-8001. And independents, your line, 202-748-8002. You can also reach us by text message or social media to ask some good questions. So last Friday, the Supreme Court sided with President Trump and his administration in a push to use a controversial database to review state voter rolls for potential non-citizens, pausing for now a lower court order that found that the expanded system violated federal privacy laws. Of course, we are now within that 90-day threshold where you can't make any major changes to voter rolls, even if they're viewed ineligible, et cetera, et cetera. But tell us about this new database that the administration wants to put in place.
11: So the SAVE program is with the Department of Homeland Security. And it's a program that's been available to the states and verifying eligibility for different programs. And it also mentions that it can be used for voter registration and voter verification. And so that has been used by the states a number of different ways. But I think the best thing it has is it has some citizenship information that the states just simply don't have access to. And so in talking with the counties and the states that have used it, it allows you to have that first bit of information that then you can go and do an investigation into whether or not the information is accurate and the voter is eligible to vote. And what you've seen, though, is states have used the SAVE program, and it's identified some non-citizens, and that has resulted in some indictments and some prosecutions, and also just simply the states being able to clean up the voter rolls of non-citizens. It is a good program. I recommend it to states. It's been used by other state agencies for a number of years, and so states have, like Florida and Arizona, have used it significantly. Ohio, other states have really used it effectively. And I think that once election officials have the chance to put it into practice, it'll become a sort of normal part of our voter registration process.
0: Does Nevada use that system?
11: You know, I'm not 100% sure. Right.
0: There's an article from the Times, and it talks about the way in which the Nevada Secretary of State is talking with the Department of Homeland Security, right, after there have been accusations that, you know, 10,000 plus people illegal or 10,000 plus people are on the voter rolls ineligibly. And it basically goes on to say that DHS was unable to provide more than 185 names. They're only giving a specific set of information that makes it ineligible or makes the state unable to really research some of those claims, and it's far lower than the original number that DHS put out. I mean, is there enough, is DHS putting enough information for states to actually go through their voter rolls if they should want to?
11: Well, I think that they're improving it. Like, for example, I've heard they're going to be adding passports to it. But it's a program that's being modified and being improved. And I would just say that one of the responses you get back from the SAVE program is that we just don't have information. And so no information means that it's just exactly that. We can't tell you if the person's a citizen or a non-citizen, and you'll have to do your investigation into it. So it's not fully comprehensive. There are obviously sometimes

0: Sometimes they just don't have the answer for states. But it's an effective tool. If it can help you 95% of the time, I believe it's a very effective tool.
1: All right, let's go to some phone calls. Jerry from Long Beach, Washington, a Republican. Good morning, Jerry.
2: Thank you for taking my call. I have two things. One is, could you spell out for me exactly when a state does a recount? Tell me what they look at when they do the recount. The second thing that I'm kind of concerned about is, here a while back, Lars Larson reported that in the state of Oregon, a group of people got together and asked the state, do you, in fact, register voters at the DMV? And the answer was yes. They said, okay, of those that you did register, do you check their citizenship? The answer was no. Then they said, well, are you going to check the registration of people for citizenship? And they said no. That kind of intrigued me, so I did some research on it, and I found out that 24 states actually do register at DMV. There's 24 states, that don't. And then there's one state still questioning it. So I said, well, okay, of those states that do that, where are they in the process of setting up a citizenship? I was shocked. I looked at all of these states, and it is all over the board. And so can you please answer that for me? Thank you.
0: Sure. On the citizenship issue, we're a very decentralized country. It's a states have the option of implementing measures that they think are best for their state, the state legislature. That's why the Heritage Foundation put out the scorecard with some of these recommendations. So states are aware about how they can improve their citizenship verification process or use tools like the SAVE program that we mentioned. And so recounts are very similar. I mean, states are going to be all over the board on how they conduct a recount. But generally speaking, they're going to recount and look at the paper ballots to see what voters' intent may have been. And so when they go through each and every ballot, they're going to determine whether, you know, was the ballot properly tabulated by the voting machines. And so I've been through a number of recounts. It's a very stressful process, but you are essentially looking at the ballots to make sure that the ballot count was correct.
1: And I mean, it is a part of the Constitution. I know you said it's decentralized, but that is, isn't it a part of the Constitution that states have the authority to administer their elections as they choose so and see fit?
0: That's right. That's why you're going to see different variants. Sometimes the federal government steps in and they provide some uniformity. Like I worked at the Election Assistance Commission, and the Congress and the Help America Vote Act wanted to provide some uniformity in how we test voting machines and the setting of those standards. But still, that's a voluntary system for the states. And so when we look at like a scorecard or best recommendations, states can pick and choose the best approach that they think. But on an issue like this where you have the SAVE program, it's a federal resource. This is why we recommend it. It's a resource for states to help them in the verification of citizenship, which can be a difficult process.
1: Now, this the process which we're describing, it derives from a Trump executive order directing DHS to build state citizenship and eligible voter lists under federal databases and share them with election officials. But also under that order, state officials could face criminal prosecution if ineligible people are found to have voted in their states. Is that part needed in your estimation?
0: Well, I certainly think that as a former election official, you know, we're sworn to uphold the law, state law and federal law. And having served at the DOJ voting section, there are civil remedies for that. You can sue and force an individual or an agency to comply with the law. And I think that that is the right approach. But the SAVE program, which you mentioned, that's been around for decades. It's been used very effectively for the confirming eligibility. So the President Trump did sort of say, to Department of Homeland Security, we want you to improve this database. We want to make sure that they can effectively use it in the states to facilitate that comparison of data. And so that is what the Trump administration did late 25, early 2026.
1: But by adding citizenship.
0: No, citizenship was part of that. That is sort of that program.
1: Right, but building state citizenship, that came through the executive order.
0: Yes.
1: Okay. James from Maryland, a Democrat. Good morning, James.
3: Yeah, my comment, well, really a question is, okay, I don't totally disagree with the whole voter ID and proof of citizenship, but is this all being rushed so soon? I mean, why can't the administration give people time to get documents together, like, you know, for the next election, you know, maybe a year or so? You know, a lot of people don't have access to certain documents. Like for me, just to get a new Social Security card,

0: birth certificate. I went through hell getting those things, and it took weeks in order to get those things when I had lost them the first time. So my question is, why is this all being rushed? I think most people do agree that, yeah, you know, you should maybe be able to show ID and prove you are who you say you are. But why is it all being rushed and not giving people enough time to be able to get their stuff in order? And then on top of that, there are fees that you got to pay. I mean, you know, right now people don't really have money like that. So that's my question. I'll listen off the air. Thank you.
1: So, James, so we're about 35 days. We mentioned that. It's time to get ready to vote. Your state laws are in place. Federal government has provided assistance where they can in different agencies. So really, now it's up to the voters to get educated on their ballot and get prepared to ballot. Make sure your address is up to date. And so this is why the Supreme Court is often very cautious implementing last-minute changes, despite the fact that they may approve of them. You saw a little bit of that with Justice Kavanaugh. He said that, look, some of these USPS regulations might actually survive and be a good idea. I'm putting words into his mouth, but it's too close to the election to implement. And so, having served as an election official, I know it can get very confusing right up to the election. So we don't want to make sure voters are aware of what their state laws require for them, and make sure you're registered and go vote.
2: David from New York, an independent. Good morning, David.
3: Hi. Hello. Thank you for this opportunity to speak to you guys. It is really interesting. You know, you're talking about election integrity, but, you know, it goes all the way from November to January, not just until January. So I'm curious as to, you know, and you're part of the Heritage Foundation, which is, you know, very much a conservative group. And in 2020, we had a lot of problems from November to January. And what is your opinion about what happened there? And do you expect similar or worse things to happen? Because there is this famous book that just came out about something about our own worst enemies or something that talks about, you know, disruptions that happen after the votes are cast. Can you comment on those things, please?
1: Sure. I think that you know, the Heritage Foundation and really myself, my career has been about conserving our voting process. Having worked at DOJ voting on the civil rights laws, serving in the states, it's about conserving this process of representative democracy. We want to make sure our elections are secure and accurate. And if they're not, we're going to lose confidence in that. But the thrust of your question was over the next months after the election. And I think that's why having audits and having access, transparency into that process is really key. Having representatives from the candidates and political parties that are able to observe that process in a meaningful way. And so when that election is finally complete and it's certified, that there's confidence in those results. That's really our goal.
2: I mean, speaking of that, a story that kind of made the rounds this weekend was from Reuters, and the headline is here is how U.S. states mistakenly added 30,000 non-citizens to voter rolls. Now, for folks who read beyond the headline, it goes on to say that the U.S. states have added more than 30,000 self-declared non-citizens to nation's voter rolls since 2000 because of software glitches and clerical errors made while processing their driver's license and state ID applications, according to official records reviewed by Reuters. The cases expose weaknesses in the voter registration system across a dozen U.S. states governed by both Democrats and Republicans, but at numbers that experts say were too small relative to the country's more than 170 million registered voters to impact elections. It goes on to say that Reuters was not able to determine how many of these non-citizens actually cast a ballot. So I wonder, what's your response to this? Is it that there are non-citizens being added at incremental rates based on software and glitches versus based on this idea of malfeasance, or people are actively trying to manipulate the vote?
1: Well, it's really a little bit of both, because obviously there's been non-citizens that have been on the voter rolls and then voted. Some have done that intentionally, and they're being prosecuted. But what I think the story shows, and what I've tried to say, is this is not a political issue. What you have is state agencies like the driver's license agencies that are tasked with verifying citizenship or our state election offices, and they don't have the tools to do that adequately. So when we have a debate about the SAVE program, it's just one additional way that states can help to identify non-citizens, because the system is sort of broke, as you can, as the story sort of implies, is that these state agencies don't have the capability of adequately and comprehensively verifying citizenship, which is a core requirement for voting. And so I think the story is saying, look, this needs to be fixed. I would agree with that.
2: Well, I think that you said it's a non-political issue, but it does become political when our politicians say that, you know, massive amounts of non-citizens are voting without evidence. I mean, this article itself, regardless of pointing out, you know, 30,000 mm-hmm. people may have been added from 2000 versus 170 people, million people who vote, that they can't find instances of how many of those people actually voted, right? There's no evidence of widespread voting from non-citizens.
1: Well, I would talk about it this way. I mean, this whole debate about widespread, I mean, one of the things, and you mentioned it, is a lot of blue states and red states have this issue. So it's not relegated to one state or the other. So it's a comprehensive nationwide issue. And just as, you know, having served at the Civil Rights Division, when you have just a few people that may be disenfranchised, we want to make sure that that error and that process is corrected, so not as to disenfranchise people. Well, the same is true here. From an election administrator perspective, and from my perspective, when you have a system that's broken and non-citizens, or let's say someone is impersonating another person, that's why we have ID confirmation. You want to make sure that process is corrected. And so just like if we were to have significant error rates in voting machines, we want to make sure that those voting machines are as accurate as possible and they've been tested. I similarly take the same approach with this. If we're going to have a voter registration process that non-citizens are not supposed to be on the voter rolls, we have to have a process in place to make sure that works. And it needs to be tested. It needs to be accurate.
2: Tim from Minnesota, Republican. Good morning, Tim.
4: Hi. Thanks for taking my call. I just, you know, in Minnesota, we've had a lot of fraud with other things besides voting. I think our voting process is pretty fair, you know. But when you get down to it, what's wrong with voter identification? It seems like a simple process, and it would answer, you know, a lot of concerns that people have. Just have some sort of an ID. Is it that hard? Thank you.
1: Well, I would say that, you know, the voter ID is a way of confirming the identity of a voter, and it's really the gold standard. The Supreme Court has looked at it. They feel it's constitutional and not a burden on voters, and the Carter-Baker Commission recommended it as well. And so it's really not a radical idea to have that process in place around the world and in this country. And so I'm not sure why it's somewhat a political issue at times. But it's the same thing with the proof of citizenship. Is most state constitutions and federal law says that only citizens can vote, but there's not a lot of verification with that. So we want to trust, but we also want to verify. And so unfortunately, a lot of, or fortunately, non-citizens have access to many services, including driver's license or IDs. And so if they're going to be in that process, voter registration should be verified before they're put on the voter rolls.
2: Now, I want to invite more of our callers to join on this conversation. We are talking about voter laws, regulations, integrity. I'll repeat your lines. Democrats, your line, 202-748-8000. Republicans, your line, 202-748-8001. Independents, your line, 202-748-8002. Start calling in now so you can ask a bunch of questions. On that issue of voter ID laws, 36 states do require voters to present an identification in order to vote at the polls on election day. Now, a lot of states do provide some exceptions for these rules, but I wonder how, just going back to that Heritage Election Integrity Scorecard, how do these differing voter ID laws impact states' rankings?
1: Well, voter ID is one of the major provisions in the scorecard. I believe it's 20 points total. So it's a 100-point scorecard. So it's a significant part. It's one-fifth of the total results. Now, it's not just voter ID. There's different ways and different points that are allocated for different parts of a voter or photo ID, depending on what you have. For example, how are we going to handle absentee ballots? A best practice in many states is to provide an identifying number, like the last four of your Social Security number, as well as your signature on your absentee ballot. So if you're going to use absentee or mail ballots, there is some identification process to confirm that. So as we discussed, states handle this differently. But what we try to do is lay out some criteria that we think is best and give points allocated for that. And so if you're going to use mail ballots, that there should be some ID process to that, as well as voting in person or early voting.
2: Heather from Georgia, a Democrat. Good morning, Heather.
5: Good morning. I am not surprised that the quote-unquote Heritage Foundation is on here today trying to roll back voter laws for people of color, okay? The Heritage Foundation has been around for years, and they are founded on racism, and they want to take us all back to the days of Jim Crow. They are so excited that they now have an administration in there that's on their side. I give a thumbs down to anybody who's a part of the Heritage Foundation, and I want immigrants and people of color to go to their site and see what type of policies that they are pushing. It is indeed horrific and quite frightening. Jaslyn, you have a good day. I don't know about the other guy. Goodbye.
2: I wonder if you want to respond to that, Don.
1: Oh, I would just simply say, look, we want everyone to participate and vote in the election. I encourage people to do so. Make sure your voter registration is up to date. Get registered at, or at day 36, day 35. Think about what you want to do. Do you want to vote by mail? Do you want to vote in person during early voting or absentee? There's many options to vote.
2: Andrew from Arizona, a Republican. Good morning, Andrew.
6: Good morning. Thank you for taking my call. I just have a question for the guest. Because can you get an ID without a physical address at the DMV? Before you get an ID, you have to have a physical address. So the same thing before you become a citizen, that means that the DMV, they will actually check if you have a proof of citizenship before you even have an ID. So the stance is that I don't know where everybody's saying, oh, proof of citizenship or ID. The DMV does a thorough job. And if you guys can bring somebody from the DMV to explain the process, I think that would be very, very good for the all-Americans to know. Thank you, and I will go up the air and hear from you guys. Thank you.
1: So I would say that one of our recommendations on citizenship and proof there of citizenship is that the DMVs work more closely and efficiently with the election officials. So that citizenship information, that real ID information that you are going through, that's provided in an effective way with state officials. Often that's not the case, and it's often the reason why you have non-citizens that go through this registration process and end up erroneously on the voter rolls. And so one of our recommendations is that they just communicate and work closely together, where in many cases they simply don't do that right now.
2: James from Alabama, an independent. Good morning, James.
7: Yes, good morning. Thank you for taking my call. I have just a couple of questions for Mr. Palmer. The first one is he familiar with a case of a woman in Texas, Crystal Mason, who was convicted of voting violations? That's number one. And number two, is he familiar with a law that was passed in Alabama in 2004, SB1? And if he could comment, if he is familiar with both, would he comment on that?
1: Well, on Alabama, I don't know the specific law that is, but the Crystal Mason, I believe that was a prosecution that many felt was unfair. and involved a number of some voting issues, but also other issues. But I don't know the specifics of where that is at this point. I think that the case was eventually dropped.
2: I believe she was acquitted recently. Yeah. There's some recent update. I'll try to find it for you.
1: Okay.
2: But I believe she is was some form of acquitted. Okay, Rhonda from California, Democrat. Good morning.
8: Hi, good morning. Yes, I'd like to ask this gentleman from the Heritage Foundation about the voting. Number one, I'm a vet. Number two, I'm 100% disabled, service connected, and obviously a girl. I'm not understanding this ID factor. We have a lot of elderly women in the area that are afraid of what's happening with being demanded of documentation for citizenship when our license, our driver's license, and our tax paying and the IRS and the Social Security already has all this information. So we're a little bit confused about it. We're wondering why this is being required of us when, you know, like for me, for instance, I was born in Downey, California. I've been here all my life. And you should know that I'm a citizen by now. I don't think I need to prove it, but anyways, nonetheless. And then I was wondering, aren't you guys the same folks that put together Project 2025? So I'm wondering why you're up on the air in the first place. You are so not like us. Anyways, I have no disrespect for you at all, but I do not believe in what you're doing. I think it's really a tragedy for my country. I appreciate everybody. Thank you, C-SPAN, and I'll take your answers offline. Thank you.
1: So I encourage you to go to the scorecard and look at the citizenship part of this, Rhonda, because your frustration and expectations that the DMV and state agencies aren't working closely enough, that I've already provided this information, my citizenship information, my identity, that's actually correct. And what we are encouraging state agencies to do is to give that information to election offices so their documentation that they already have is provided to them so the election officials can do the verification work. And so in many ways, we're trying to solve the problem that any expectations that you have.
2: Nancy from Fairfield, Connecticut, a Democrat. Good morning, Nancy.
9: Oh, yes, good morning. People voting illegally is a felon. This is an effective law and tool. This is why people don't do it. The current president asked the state of Georgia to find him votes. Did you look into this, and what do you plan on doing? Thank you.
1: Well, it is a felony to vote. It is federal law, and this is why the federal government and the Department of Justice has some role in investigating and prosecuting these crimes. But I also think the state should be involved in it. But from my perspective as a former election official is I want there to be a process where we can adequately verify citizenship so folks don't end up in trouble. I mean, if they try to register to vote knowingly, that the system will stop them. I'm not interested, although I did serve at DOJ as a former official, I'm not interested myself in prosecuting people. I want to make sure our process is foolproof that voters can't cheat the system.
2: I want to turn to mail-in voting, something that we haven't discussed at length yet. Earlier this month, the Supreme Court ruled against President Trump, rejecting his efforts to enact new mail-in voting restrictions for the midterm election. Obviously, he tried to incorporate the Postal Service in this. Based on the scorecard, the work that you do at Heritage, what were your thoughts on this ruling? And if SCOTUS had ruled differently, as some of the justices said that they might have, what would have changed?
1: Well, I mean, the ruling, what would have changed is that there would have been more regulation in sort of the security of the envelopes and ballots, more sort of tracking of ballots requirements.
2: By the UPS.
1: By USPS. I often, as a former administrator, many of those are best practices. But my frustration has been that, again, there's a lack of uniformity in this. So you might have one county that has access and their voters have access to the tracking, but and the best practices, but another county doesn't. So I generally was supportive of that. I was discouraged by the delay in the process, and I think blame can be provided in a lot of different quarters on the delay. And I think in the end, that's what the Supreme Court said, is it's just too late in the process for us to feel comfortable adopting this. They say, well, we're still going to look at this. It may be approved at a later date, many of these features, but we'll see where this goes. I generally think there are a number of best practices in there, particularly on tracking of ballots, making sure they get from point A to point B, and some accountability in the process. There was a story out of Arizona, I found it very funny, maybe not funny, but ironic, that they had lost hundreds or even 1,000 ballots. That's one reason why there needs to be more accountability with USPS. They've had major issues, and error rates are just simply not acceptable when it comes to mail ballots, even at 1%.
2: So, I mean, to your point, though, USPS has had a ton of problems, including some monetary problems. So would that be the best place to then put an organization that would decide whether or not a ballot is valid? I mean, those people are not equipped or trained to do that type of work.
1: Well, they're not going to be. USPS would not be doing that work. They would be ensuring that the procedures and regulations in place. The ballot, once it makes the election office, that is where it's processed, confirm the eligibility, and then it's tabulated. So USPS is not going to be counting ballots.
2: Right, but they could decide whether or not to throw out a ballot.
1: Well, I think that's a little bit up in the air. I think in the end, the states have the ability.
2: Yeah, not technically. I guess they can't do anything.
1: They identify the eligible voters in the ballots. But I think the positives outweigh the gains generally. I do have sympathy for my election officials. They have to implement this. What I also is a little critical is that I think there should have been more preparation by both USPS and the election officials in the run-up to the election. But it can be very busy as we get closer to the election, as we're all aware.
2: All right, Fred from Maryland, a Republican. Fred, we're getting close to time, so I'm going to ask you to be brief here.
10: The state of Maryland, it's about as blue as you can get. It's like a mini-California. I've been in the system as a driver since 1984. Was where I lived, 5 forms of ID, and the illegals were coming up getting paper waivers. I can't believe it.
2: Hey, Fred, you're breaking up. Can you move to just one location so we can hear you better? And if you could do that quickly, we've only got about 3 minutes of time.
10: Yeah, and this was 2023. Illegals were getting green paper waivers. They didn't have to prove who they were, where were they from, or anybody. I had to prove 5 different forms of ID, who I was, I've been in the system since 1984. So this was Jamie Raskin's man, what he did. He invited all them here. He was flying them in overnight. This was under Joe Biden's watch. And here he is, a constitutional institution to get what he needed, what he wanted to do.
1: Well, I just encourage folks to be more civically engaged, but also go take a look at our scorecard and best practices, because I think that this will give you the tools that you need to advocate for strong and secure elections.
2: Tom from St. Joseph, Michigan, an independent. Good morning, Tom.
11: Good morning, and Mr. Palmer. The government has all my documents, but you want me to run around and get them. Why can't the government send me what I qualify for? Thank you.
1: Well, I think we take an approach in our scorecard and best practices that the government should meet the expectation of voters. And that means if there's documents in place at the DMV or other agencies, that's available to you. Sometimes, though, the government simply doesn't have the documentation to prove citizenship, for example. So this is why the Federal Save program, I think, is a very good program to receive that documentation so we have it in place and that it's in your election file and therefore it can be used to confirm your identity.
2: Does the report address foreign meddling in U.S. elections and the state's ability to combat it? Obviously, that's something that the White House has focused on both this term and the president's first term.
1: Well, there is a feature of that. Federal law has an exception or sort of a loophole where foreign monies had in the past have been used to influence statewide initiatives or measures. So we decided this year to put in a ban on there and give 3 points credit for that, because it's a growing trend where states have identified this loophole, and we don't want to have foreign monies involved in funding policy issues or statewide initiatives. And so that's one thing we want to give credit to. Obviously, when you talk about strengthening our voting systems and our voter registration systems, that's part of making sure that our American process is, participated by only Americans. And we want to make sure those systems are secure from outside influence.
2: And my last question for you, as a former DOJ official, neither the DOJ or the FBI have ruled out sending federal law enforcement or the National Guard to polling locations. In your estimation, what could trigger that decision to send out folks, something that people across the political spectrum have been slightly concerned about?
1: Well, in the past, and I don't think it'll be this time, the National Guard has served as poll workers in certain instances during COVID. So the FBI, they have an agent in every jurisdiction across the country. That person is there to interact with election officials, to be there for election crimes, civil rights violations, voter fraud. But it's one person where the jurisdiction may be 600,000 people to a million. So that they're there. So if an incident occurs, they can respond to that. They're usually in coordination with election officials. I was, at the time, there was a briefing here in D.C., with these FBI agents and DOJ officials. And really, they're there to sort of be a resource for election officials at the local level and sometimes at the state level. So I wouldn't be concerned about that. That's their job. They've been doing it for decades.
2: All right. Don Palmer, Senior Legal Fellow for the Election Integrity at the Heritage Foundation. I could ask you 1,000 more questions, but that's all the time we have for today. Thank you so much for joining us.
1: Thank you, Jasmine.
2: Joining us now to preview the week ahead is Francesca Chambers, White House correspondent for USA Today. Francesca, good morning. Thank you so much for being with us.
12: Good morning. Thank you so much for having me.
2: All right, let's get straight into it. One day after the president said that he rejected an Iranian proposal to end the war, at least a 7-day ceasefire, the president told Axios in a phone interview that he expects U.S. negotiators to engage in more talks this week. The Iranians have said that no talks will continue. What are you hearing?
12: Yeah, it's not entirely clear where those negotiations stand. Exactly what you said. The president saying that he's rejecting this proposal for a 7-day ceasefire in the Strait of Hormuz. We heard the Iranians over the weekend on multiple news programs stress that there's no trust anymore between the United States and Iran after they said that the U.S., helping Israel killed Iranian leaders while previous rounds of negotiations were taking place. The U.S. doesn't want to enter back, though, into the memorandum of understanding between the United States and Iran. That's essentially what the Iranians are laying out for this 7-day ceasefire is, negotiating over reopening the Strait of Hormuz. That's not the kind of talks that President Trump wants to have.
2: Now, on China, Francesca, U.S. Trade Representative Jamison Greer previewed some of the concessions and agreements made between China last week. We've seen some of them over the course of the days. Exactly what did the U.S. gain from having President Xi Jinping here at the White House?
12: What's on the table currently is lifting tariffs on $30 billion of goods. So some of the list that of imports that could come into the United States, and I stress could because this isn't final yet. This is just what a board of trade is negotiating over still right now. They include car seats, fireworks, Christmas decorations, plastics, a whole range of things. They say specifically that these are items that aren't important to national security. They're of non-strategic value. And so I think you'll continue to see some more of these potential announcements. President Trump told me on Friday that this would be good for the farmers. It wasn't entirely clear what he meant by that. Jamison Greer also stressing the farmers. So we'll look to see if there's additional agricultural announcements as well.
2: And was there any progress made between the president and his Chinese counterpart on the question of AI, artificial intelligence?
12: So far, what we've seen them talk about is keeping a line of communication open, specifically as it pertains to potential threats from AI, keeping a line if one country has some sort of an incident like we've seen with some of these AI companies where you've seen the AI get out of the sandbox, for instance, and it could potentially become a threat. But that's different than cooperation on slowing the pacing of development of artificial intelligence. That's something that we've heard President Trump and the U.S. say that they don't want to do. Why? Because President Trump says that the U.S. is currently winning in AI, so they don't want to do anything to give China an advantage.
2: Now, looking ahead of the week on this very issue, the White House is expected to host high-profile tech executives as the debate intensifies over whether and how to regulate AI. What exactly should the American public be expecting? Who's going to be at the White House? Who is going to have President Trump's attention when it comes to this issue?
12: We don't have a full list of the tech leaders that will be coming, but we do know House Speaker Mike Johnson will also be part of this meeting. Now, this comes as Speaker Johnson has said that the president should convene AI leaders. The White House should be a convening power for them to get them all in a room to have a conversation about where AI goes from here. Now, what the American people shouldn't expect anytime soon is any sort of congressional regulation that could come from Congress, because the House is out of session now until the midterm elections. The Senate is in for a few days this week, but we don't expect them after this until after the midterm elections. And so potentially there's that period at the end of the year where perhaps both sides could get together on something after the midterms, but it may not even be until next year that you see a robust effort from Congress on this.
2: Right, and President Trump confirmed yesterday that he was having dinner with Dario, the CEO of Anthropic. Let's turn to the campaign trail. We know that President Trump has a couple of events later on this week. Can you walk our audience through what we can expect from President Trump and where is he going to be when trying to campaign for his fellow Republicans?
12: When it comes to the campaign trail, Tammy, we're seeing President Trump go to Oklahoma and Alabama this week. Now, those are two places you might not expect the president immediately before competitive midterm elections. But if you look at the media markets that he's going to, you see him going to the area near Florida, where there are competitive races, and, of course, that governor's race where you have Byron Donalds, the Republican, running. Now, he took some references to President Trump off of his website last week. President Trump shooting down any sort of distancing between himself and Byron Donalds. And you heard Byron Donalds say the same thing, that this had always been his plan to focus more on Florida as you got closer to the race. At the same time, President Trump going to the Florida area to have some campaign events. The same thing you would see in this Alabama area. It's an area where President Trump has felt quite at home. He had multiple rallies there in 2015, 2016. It's it's a place where you would expect the president to get a good and robust, you know, enthusiastic showing. At the same time, you also see him going to Texas this week as well. Republicans have been pouring money into that Texas race to help Ken Paxton against James Tallarico. This is noteworthy because Republicans already had their convention in Texas. They had hoped that that would help the Republicans there and nationally. But what we've seen in the polling last week, multiple polls showing this, President Trump having some of his lowest approval ratings, if not the lowest, of his second term, and congressional Democrats, they have more than double-digit lead in that generic congressional ballot. So Republicans not seeing the bounce that they would have liked out of that midterm convention.
2: Now, my last question here for you, Francesca. You're a White House correspondent. Obviously, the access of the press and the White House press pool has been a topic of conversation. CNN was denied access to a press pool over the weekend, though, on this latest note from the White House. It shows that they are on the schedule for this week for press pool. But just talk to us. What is the mood when it comes to the press at the White House right now?
12: Well, we did see on the week ahead that CNN is listed as having its regular in-town pool duty. And on Friday at the National Archives, where I was the print pooler, CNN was the pool camera at that time. So when it comes to some events, such as the National Archives or at the White House in particular, or First Lady Melania Trump's events, we have seen reporters from these outlets that the president has targeted still be able to get into events. CNN not getting on Air Force One over the weekend. Experts have said that's partially because there's a gap in between what the judge ruled about access to the White House and access to Air Force One, which isn't the same as access to the White House. And so we'll see where this continues to go.
2: All right, Francesca Chambers, White House correspondent for USA Today. Thank you so much for joining us.
12: Thanks so much.
13: 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Then a look at the divisions within political parties and how they could affect the midterm elections with Stephen Hawkins, global director of the group More in Common. And a reporter with Front Office Sports, Amanda Kristovich, talks about the passage of the Protect College Sports Act and what it means for the future of athletics. C-SPAN's Washington Journal. 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
14: NASA Administrator Jared Isaacman spoke at a news conference at the Kennedy Space Center in Florida about the future of the Boeing Corporation's Starliner spacecraft and its ability to shuttle crews to and from the International Space Station. He was joined by the head of NASA's Low Earth Orbit Program and astronaut and a Boeing vice president.
15: Good afternoon and welcome to NASA's Kennedy Space Center in Florida. I'm George Alderman, NASA Deputy Press Secretary. Today, NASA and Boeing will provide an update on the continued development of Boeing's Starliner spacecraft and discuss the path ahead as we work toward regular crewed missions to and from the International Space Station. Joining us today are NASA Administrator Jared Isaacman, Dana Weigel, manager of NASA's Low Earth Orbit Program, NASA astronaut Woody Hoberg, and John Mulholland, vice president and program manager for Boeing's Commercial Crew Program. We'll begin with opening remarks from each of our participants, and then we'll take questions from the media here in the room and joining us by phone. For media joining us on the phone, please press star 1 to enter the question queue. And with that, I'll turn it over to NASA Administrator Jared Isaacman.
16: Thanks, George. So good afternoon, everyone. We are certainly living in some of the most exciting times, I believe, in space exploration since the Apollo era. And as this domain continues to open up, there is going to be tremendous demand for launch vehicles, for transfer stages, for landers, and of course, spacecraft that can take crew to and from low Earth orbit. Now, around 15 years ago, after the space shuttle retired, the United States certainly went through a somewhat dark period where we depended on Russia for astronaut access to space. Now, the Commercial Crew Program restored that capability to American soil and was designed from the beginning to give NASA multiple options for human spaceflight. Now, the SpaceX Dragon capsule has been a great success, perhaps the clearest proof of what the Commercial Crew Program was designed to achieve, providing a reliable American transportation system that has supported government and commercial missions to low Earth orbit. Now, Starliner has always been meant to be part of that story. So, of course, the program did encounter notable delays and significant technical issues, including the uncrewed demonstrations and the high-profile mishap during the crew flight test mission. And as I said earlier this year, we have taken responsibility for NASA's contributions to the program challenges, including our handling of the post-mishap investigative process. At NASA, we took ownership of the matter and delivered extreme transparency and corrective actions as outlined in the Pitt report, and Boeing responded as we would have expected from a longstanding agency partner. Mistakes and missteps in the business of sending astronauts to and from one of the most demanding and dangerous environments are always possibilities, despite how hard we work to minimize them. Alongside our partners, we endeavor to engineer safe vehicles, test and qualify hardware, train our operators and astronauts, mitigate the risk to the greatest extent possible, and then we fly. When we get something wrong, we have to investigate how it occurred and be open and transparent about the findings so we can learn from them, so we can fix the problems and, again, move forward. With respect to the Starliner program, the teams have made substantial progress in that regard. Corrective actions have been assigned across the Pitt recommendations, with the work divided between what is required for an uncrewed Starliner 1 mission and what must be completed before it carries our astronauts once again on Starliner 2. Now, teams have identified the cause behind the service module helium leak experienced during Starliner's test flight and replace the affected seals with a new material and tighter tolerances in that area. They traced the crew module thruster anomaly to internal valve corrosion and put new controls in place to flush and purge those thrusters between mission operations. Boeing also made significant thermal modifications to the service module to reduce thruster temperatures, one of the major contributors to the performance issues we saw in flight. Those are meaningful and necessary improvements. But before crewed operations resume, the service module thrusters poppet requires a design modification. New crew module thrusters will be installed along with a few other spacecraft upgrades to batteries and the parachute system. NASA is targeting no earlier than December 2026 for an uncrewed Starliner 1 mission to the International Space Station to validate the recent remediation efforts. From there, we will gather data, continue implementing the remaining changes recommended in the PIT report, and plan for a crewed Starliner 2 mission in 2028. Today, it's my privilege to announce that NASA astronaut Woody Hoberg will command Starliner 2. Now, Woody served as a pilot of NASA's SpaceX Crew 6 mission, spent over 185 days aboard the International Space Station, completed two spacewalks. He's an absolutely brilliant guy who's helping on a lot of our ignition priorities, and I am confident his experience will serve this mission incredibly well. Starliner 2 would begin a series of as many as five crewed Starliner missions under the current plan. Now, we also recognize the component service life limitations of the current Atlas V launch vehicles that have already been produced, and, of course, the rocket is no longer in production. Therefore, NASA will begin working with Boeing and United Launch Alliance towards certifying the Vulcan Centaur rocket for Starliner, providing sustained transportation solution to the International Space Station and then subsequent commercial destinations that may follow. Now, of course, I'm sure many are interested in the future of Dragon alongside this announcement. I do not think it's a secret that SpaceX intends to sunset older platforms like Falcon and Dragon as they concentrate on their next-generation capability, Starship, which just had a significant milestone today as it reached orbit and is paramount to America's ability to return to the moon, our ambitions on the lunar surface itself, including a moon base, and can also serve other potential missions from carrying grand new telescopes for science and discovery to national security applications to the orbital economy. I think it's safe to say that both Falcon and Dragon exceeded all their initial design expectations, and this transition provides industry with really a fantastic opportunity. So given our extensive history with Starliner and the taxpayer investment already made, we believe it represents the fastest path to preserving reliable crewed access to low Earth orbit. But from the beginning, commercial crew was built around competition, and NASA continues to see real value in having two crew transportation providers. Our forecasted demand is approximately one crewed mission to low Earth orbit every 6 months, and competition can help drive down costs, strengthen resilience, and support the broader commercial ecosystem. So while we acknowledge that cost volatility that may come from major suppliers entering and then exiting the market, NASA would like nothing more than to see additional crewed and cargo providers, a thriving commercial LEO destination, and overall orbital economy. At the same time, we remain extremely focused on implementing President Trump's national space policy, returning NASA astronauts to the moon, building the moon base, getting America underway on nuclear power in space, launching more missions of science and discovery, rebuilding our X-plane portfolio, and developing the technology required to take humanity farther than ever before. And Starliner has an important role to play in that future, supporting access for NASA alongside our international and commercial partners, the International Space Station, and again, the commercial ecosystem that may come next. I have every confidence the teams working the Starliner effort will adhere to the agency's high standards. NASA engineers are working hand in hand with our partners, supporting testing at White Sands, working the hardware, interrogating the data, and taking ownership of the outcomes we expect them to deliver. That is why I want the Starliner story to become, and frankly, the story of every program underway at NASA. Talented teams embedded with our commercial partners across Artemis, across Moonbase, and all of our world-changing missions, solving the hardest problems and putting wins on the board and delivering the inspiring headlines the world has been patiently waiting for. And now with that, I will hand things over to our low Earth orbit program manager, Dana Weigel. Dana, over to you.
14: NASA Administrator Jared Isaacman.
17: Thank you. Thank you all for being here with us this afternoon, and I do want to thank the administrator for his leadership as we chart Starliner's path forward. We've partnered very closely with Boeing to outline Starliner's return to flight plan, and we're happy to share those details with you today. As the administrator mentioned, it's always been the commercial crew program's goal to have two crew transportation providers to ensure commercial access to low Earth orbit. As you're all aware, and as SpaceX has publicly stated, the Dragon and the Falcon won't be around forever. Certifying Boeing Starliner is important for both supporting ISS and also for follow-on future commercial destinations. We've taken deliberate action since the CFT mission to correct issues, to better understand system performance, and to implement upgrades. The Boeing and NASA teams have partnered together to both test and analyze all of the propulsion system anomalies, and we now understand the causes. Going into a little bit more detail on the helium system leakage, we now understand that the material that was selected had performance degradation and issues after long-term exposure to the NTO, the oxidizer. That is why the material to seal was changed. We also realized we needed to select seals that were on the larger side of the tolerance spectrum. Boeing has implemented all of those changes on the Starliner 1 spacecraft already, and we've got additional seals in long-duration exposure testing looking forward towards the crewed missions. We determined that the crew module thruster anomaly is the result of corrosion. This is created by residual hydrazine propellant combined with atmospheric exposure, specifically the carbon dioxide in the atmosphere. And so Boeing has put in place procedures to flush out the hydrazine and also to flow a continuous purge to isolate those thrusters from the environment. Now, we'll have to replace all of the thrusters on the crewed vehicle, so we start with new thrusters, and then we'll have all of these additional mitigations in place to keep them from corroding. Through extensive service module thruster testing, we now understand that the thruster's valve poppet extrudes under certain thermal and mechanical conditions. On the thermal side, Boeing has implemented thermal shunts and barriers to the spacecraft. We expect that to substantially reduce the temperature that the thruster will see. It'll be really important to us during Starliner 1 to see how those performance enhancements yield in a thermal environment. On the mechanical side, we're not able to address that with the current design. That's what's driving the need to do a modification to the poppet. That will take some time, but those design modifications will be implemented on the crewed vehicle before we fly crew. We are also partnering with Boeing to make additional spacecraft improvements to increase reliability and our overall safety margin on the vehicle. Boeing will integrate new batteries that we're going to build. They'll make targeted improvements to the parachutes by strengthening some of the seams, and they will add a data recorder to the vehicle. Our goal is to fly Starliner 1 as soon as the vehicle and the team is ready. We really need to see how those thermal modifications perform on the spacecraft, and we intend to put the propulsion system through its paces. We'll do a series of on-orbit demonstrations and tests, stress the thrusters, and we'll take that set of data coming out of the mission combined with the redesign, and that's what will inform the final crewed vehicle certification. We will fly the Starliner 1 mission with stricter performance parameters in place when we're flying closer to space station. Long term, we are committed to Starliner certification and ensuring commercial crew access to low Earth orbit. With the 6 Atlas rockets remaining, we do intend to use all of those, but the Atlases do have limited life components in them, so there's still some risk there as they get older and older. Part of the contract scope, as you had heard the administrator mention, is certification and human rating of the Vulcan rocket to address that risk, but also to put us in a good position for the future transportation capabilities we need in low Earth orbit. We are restoring our ability to order flights 5 and 6. I'm not authorizing them at this time. That's something we would do when we get closer to the flight need date and when we're further along in certification of the crewed Starliner. I do want to thank the commercial crew, space station, engineering, safety operations, and Boeing teams for their dedication and incredible commitment over the past 2 years getting us to this point. I'm deeply grateful for their technical expertise and their resiliency. And with that, I will turn it over to our new Starliner 2 commander, Woody.
18: Thanks, Dana. And thank you all for being here today. It's an honor to be with you. I want to start by recognizing Butch Wilmore and Sonny Williams. CFT, as you know, was a remarkably challenging mission, and Butch and Sonny conducted themselves with the utmost of professionalism, competence, and humility throughout the mission. They are American heroes, and I am deeply humbled to follow in their footsteps. I also want to thank the administrator and our leadership team for earlier this year declaring CFT a type A mishap. That declaration went a long way toward restoring trust and building the culture of accountability that human spaceflight requires. I have enormous confidence in the decisions we're announcing today. We're putting the program on a path to correct the key technical deficiencies and return to crewed flight as soon as we're ready. I want to talk briefly about the vehicle, Starliner. I'm in training on Starliner, and there's a lot that's right with this vehicle.
14: Astronaut Warren Woody Hoberg.
18: I've flown a lot of types of aircraft, and let me tell you, Starliner is a pilot's spacecraft. Starliner gives the crew real capabilities to respond to off-nominal events. These were exercised during CFT, and along with our expert flight control team, the manual control capabilities on Starliner were critical to achieving a safe docking despite numerous thruster failures. In fact, the deepest layer of Starliner's capability in this area, backup control, was not exercised on CFT. We originally planned to test that on the way downhill, and I'm looking forward to completing that objective on the next crewed flight. We have a lot of work ahead. I've personally been tied in with the technical teams for quite some time, and I specifically want to commend the Boeing and NASA team that executed the thruster tests out at White Sands in 2025. These tests were well executed and gave us a far better understanding of the physics governing poppet extrusion and RCS injector performance. Specifically, as Dana mentioned, we had an understanding from the beginning that there's a significant temperature component to this phenomenon, but we now, sitting here today, understand that it's more than just temperature. And with this new understanding, leadership is acting swiftly to recommend the SMRCS poppet redesign that we're announcing here today. As Dana mentioned, we already have a number of thermal modifications in place on Starliner 1, and I am expecting a thorough test campaign to qualify the poppet-specific redesign after Starliner 1. Bottom line, we're on the right path to fixing the SMRCS issues for crewed flight. I want to zoom out briefly and recognize the independent program investigation team. I've read their report, of course, and take their findings very seriously. We all take their findings very seriously. On each of the three big CFT anomalies, so the SMRCS, thruster fail-offs, the helium leaks, and the failed CM crew module thruster, I am confident in our evolving understanding of the proximate cause and in the redesign, development, and testing pathway that we are on today. I expect that all three of these technical issues will be resolved for crewed flight. So what keeps me up at night? It's not the hardware, it's the underlying pattern. The PIT, the program investigation team, they zoomed out and looked at root causes, so the organizational causes, and they identified three. And I want to highlight one of those today. It was inadequate systems engineering and integration, creating gaps in hardware qualification. In the case of the helium leaks and the crew module RCS failures, the unqualified environment was actually on the ground, not in space. And we now know that the hardware damage occurred before liftoff. It is, I believe, critical that we deeply understand not just the hardware issues themselves, but the conditions that allowed major qual gaps in critical systems to go unnoticed so that they cannot surprise us again. So this reaches beyond propulsion, and as recommended by the program investigation team, we must provide evidence to demonstrate that all Starliner subsystems have been reevaluated for qualification due to the misses in operational environments. That work is underway today, and I expect it will continue beyond Starliner 1 and leading up to crewed flight. It's ultimately about validation. Does the integrated system actually work in its real environment? Unfortunately, every flight to date has had major unexpected anomalies in critical systems, as we know. Amit said it perfectly back in February. The test and qual approach has to match how you build the vehicle. And unfortunately, we've been relatively hardware poor and test poor, and we needed to be test rich. So achieving operational reliability at the integrated system level is the hard work that we have ahead. So that brings me to Starliner 1. Starliner 1 is going to be a key step forward in that development effort to get back to crewed flight. Flight is, of course, the ultimate validation test. Starliner 1 is going to accomplish some key objectives. It'll be the first flight with those thermal shunts, We hope to see good performance out of those and more broadly validate the thermal environment and inform the ongoing valve redesign effort. We're also going to validate GNC changes. Starliner 1 will be the first flight of what we call OMAC off-pulsing, which is a somewhat significant change, and I'll be looking forward. I'll personally be watching that closely because we do expect to fly that on the future missions as well. We will see anomalies. Every single human spaceflight mission and even cargo mission experiences anomalies. What I'm looking for is flattening in the learning curve, hopefully moving from major anomalies to more minor ones. And I'm expecting that every flight in space will make us better, and Starliner 1 will be no exception. I'm deeply honored to be part of this team. We do have a lot of work ahead, but I believe we're moving in the right direction, and I am deeply committed to returning Starliner to crewed flight. With that, over to John Mulholland, our Boeing program manager.
14: NASA astronaut Warren Woody Hoberg, a news conference at Kennedy Space Center, Florida.
19: Dana, Woody, thank you guys for your support. NASA and Boeing believe the Starliner is on track for a safe and successful mission in the December-January timeframe. As we support NASA in the final reviews of the two remaining IFAs and the corrective actions for the applicable Starliner 1 pit recommendations, I'm pleased to be here with NASA to talk about our work together over the past 2 years to get us to this point. I'm also excited to share how we'll work with NASA to learn from that flight and incorporate enhancements to the spacecraft to achieve a partnered configuration for crewed missions for Starliner 2 and beyond. Over the last 2 years, we've completed a tremendous amount of work with a safety-first mindset

0: she was encountered during the crewed flight test. We've done this in partnership with NASA, and together we've implemented corrective actions for the technical and cultural issues identified in NASA's PIT report. That report, when it was published in February, validated much of the technical work in progress. I appreciate NASA's leadership, partnership, and our strong working relationship. To accomplish all the progress in these last 2 years, particularly addressing the propulsion issues, we brought the best of Boeing and NASA together. The team thoroughly analyzed the anomalies, developed design and operational solutions, and demonstrated those through an expanded test campaign. We also identified remaining sensitivities and design mitigations that will increase our robustness and ensure long-term supportability for NASA's commercial crew efforts. Our strong partnership and Dana's leadership on NASA's LEO program has enabled Boeing and NASA to align on a configuration for crewed missions that will take Starliner into the next decade to serve ISS and other LEO missions. The crewed configuration includes enhancements to the spacecraft codified in the modifications we're discussing today, and we're excited to begin that work. Thank you, Dana, for your leadership and vision, and, of course, for yours, Administrator Isaacman. In fact, NASA has already approved approximately 90% of all Starliner human spaceflight certification requirements. So we're in great shape for Starliner 1 and the certification ahead of a Starliner 2 mission in 2028. Boeing and NASA are committed to Starliner as a long-term provider of U.S. human spaceflight to low Earth orbit. Before we speak to the contract modifications and the enhancements we'll make to achieve the crewed configuration, let me speak first to the Starliner mission. NASA and Boeing, as I mentioned, are confident in the Starliner for the uncrewed mission. The safety findings from CFT have been addressed. We've worked corrective action plans for the 8 Starliner 1 PIT recommendations. And out of the 21 CFT in-flight anomalies, 19 are closed. The remaining actions are expected to close in October. Some of the mitigations require in-flight demonstration, which we'll achieve during Starliner 1. As an example of the technical achievements since our crewed flight and in preparation for Starliner 1, we fixed the helium manifold leakage by replacing the seal material. We've implemented design and operational mitigations to the predominantly thermally driven issue on the service module RCS thrusters and implemented the mitigations, as mentioned, to prevent the ground environmentally driven corrosion on the CMRCS thrusters. Starliner 1 will launch in the December-January timeframe, in alignment with the ISS manifest. Now to the Starliner 1 contract modifications. Dana mentioned those in detail, but we will replace the valves on all 12 CM thrusters on each of the two spacecrafts. In fact, that is already underway as we speak. It's going to allow us to start with pristine valves accompanied with the mitigations that will prevent the corrosion that we've experienced in the past. We'll redesign the RCS thruster poppets, as mentioned, to mitigate that sensitivity. We'll put a higher frequency data recorder on the spacecraft to get higher frequency recording of the CM thrusters so we can better monitor the performance of those thrusters. Our team developed a parachute joint redesign as a design improvement and that we've recently developed and tested, and we'll implement that prior to Starliner 2, and then integrating the upgraded battery systems. We've mentioned the Vulcan human rating and the 5th and the 6th Starliner missions. Integration of the Starliner with the Vulcan rocket and the certification will be in anticipation of missions beyond the 6 that we have on contract. And with these enhancements, Starliner is on track for human spaceflight certification. After Starliner 1 and the contracted enhancements, Starliner will be ready to meet the certification requirements.
1: John Mulholland, Boeing Commercial Crew Vice President and Program Manager.
0: The enhancements being made to Starliner demonstrate NASA and Boeing's commitment to Starliner being a long-term provider of human spaceflight capability to LEO. Let me recap. Starliner is on track for the uncrewed Starliner 1 mission. NASA and Boeing are focused on the hardware enhancements for Starliner crewed missions, which we're planning to start with Starliner 2. The enhancements demonstrate NASA and Boeing's commitment to safety and to Starliner being a long-term provider of human spaceflight capability in LEO. We'll also integrate Vulcan for missions beyond the 6 on contract, and NASA and Boeing are committed to Starliner being a long-term provider of human spaceflight capability to LEO. Thank you.
2: Thank you all. We'll now move into questions from the media. For those joining

0: us by phone, please press star 1 to enter the question queue. For those here in the room, please raise your hand and wait for a microphone to come to you. To help us get to as many questions as possible, please limit yourself to one question at a time and let us know which of our participants you'd like to answer. We'll begin here in the room. Front row.
1: Hi, Will Robinson Smith with Space Flight Now. Thank you all for the time and for a very informative update. Question to Commander Hoberg and to Dana. In the trainings for the previously crewed, now uncrewed Starliner 1, there were Canadian in the loop and Josh Kutrick, who is about to fly to station later this week, weather permitting, as well as, I believe, a couple of Japanese astronauts that have rotated and changed throughout the years. Is the intention still to fly this as an international cadre of astronauts? And do you, I guess, how far down this process do you imagine the seat swap agreement with Roscosmos might factor into the Starliner program? Thanks.
2: I'll say that my understanding of the forward plan is that Starliner will be a crew rotation vehicle, so we would expect international partners to be flying on it, and I'll let Dana address the details.
3: Yeah, we don't make crew assignments this early out, other than very special crew assignment that we're making today. So a lot of that work is still in front of us. We do have agreements with our partners, so I understand, for example, how many European seats there are in the future, how many Japanese seats, but there's any number of different factors that kind of shuffle where people are. The key thing for us is it does take a little bit more time for the pilot training, so we'll have our eye on assigning a pilot in the right amount of time to train with Woody. We have a lot more flexibility, though, with the other two seats, and so you'll see us making those assignments as we get much closer.
4: Dana Weigel with NASA.
0: Third row.
5: Thanks. Irene Klotz with Aviation Week. First, just a quick follow-on Will's question. Can you just specifically say whether Starliner 2 is a crew rotation mission or a flight test? And for John, the valve issues, is this different than what was experienced ahead of the EFT-2 mission? And if it's the same issue, why didn't the mitigations that took effect back in 2021, why weren't those fixed for the crew flight test?
6: Absolutely. Do you want to take the first part, Dan?
3: Yeah, I'll take the first one. My goal would be that Starliner 2 is a crew rotation mission. We will be adaptable. We will look at data. We'll make sure we've thoroughly scrubbed what we learned from Starliner 1. That's my overall goal. I will say that however we look at the flight, when you put humans on a flight, when you put crew on a flight, you have to have the right certification period. And so whether that crew is staying up there for 2 weeks or 6 months, that's not really the big swinger in the overall risk. As you saw during CFT, it's the free flight periods. It's the exercising of the thrusters in those dynamic environments. So I take that certification very seriously, and that's what I'm really focused on right now.
6: Yeah, the thruster issues that we experienced on CFT were very similar to those experienced on previous flights. That led us really to focus very heavily and make sure that we fully addressed the issues this time, and we have. So we gave the engineers time and space, and we not only came up with detailed root cause, implemented the design solutions, right? There's three design solutions that we implemented from a hardware standpoint, because this is predominantly a thermally driven issue. And so the thermal mitigations and the operational mitigations, and Woody talked about the off-OMAC pulsing to reduce the burden on the RCS thrusters. And then I think most importantly, right, the team's entire focus was to make sure we went and did an expanded test program to prove that the mitigations work. And so we took one of the doghouses, or the pods that have the OMAC and the RCS thrusters in the service module, and we actually tested them in the CFT configuration, and then stood down, implemented all of the modifications, and then repeated those tests, right, and significantly more with the modifications incorporated to prove that we solved this problem, right? And so, you know, with the modifications that we've incorporated, the thrusters are about 100 degrees cooler than they were. And this being a thermally driven problem gives us a lot of margin on that capability. As mentioned,
4: John Mulholland from Boeing.
6: the poppet and the remaining sensitivity. The other contributor, as Dana mentioned, was mechanical wear, life. And what we saw at the end of that test series was some small degradation in performance on the 1% to 2% range. But because we couldn't analytically or test bound that, we decided that for the crewed missions, that we're going to go implement a poppet redesign to fully solve that issue moving forward.
5: Did that address the valve corrosion?
6: So that was on the SMRCS. On the CM thrusters, you know, again, we went in, pulled hardware, did extensive testing. And what we see anytime you fire one of the CM thrusters, it's a monoprop hydrazine thruster, you get a tiny amount of what we call dribble volume, remaining hydrazine propellant that is just downstream of the valve. When in combination with carbon dioxide, you form carbasic acid, which allowed long-term corrosion on those thrusters, giving us the issues that we saw. So we were pulling all of the thrusters, right? We're going to replace them with new valves, as I mentioned. But then we're going to incorporate mitigations, right? So the mitigations are pretty extensive. Every time we fire the thruster or when it returns from landing, we're going to immediately pull vacuum on all 12 of those thrusters to get rid of the hydrazine. And then immediately after, we'll implement a nitrogen trickle purge on all of the chambers to eliminate this carbon dioxide that would be in there. So getting rid of both of those contributors. The other thing that we implemented, just to give us confidence longer term, is we're actually going to do a hot fire of the CMRCS thrusters in the C3PF before we roll out and integrate on the launch vehicle, giving us confidence that all those mitigations have worked over time. And then we'll do a CM hot fire when we're docked at the International Space Station, right, to provide some additional confidence, right, before we undock and come home. That all the thrusters are healthy.
0: Thank you. Our next question will come from the phone from Eric Berger with Ars Technica.
7: Hi, thank you very much. Question, I guess, for John Mulholland. I understand Boeing did not provide pricing to CLD vendors this summer as part of the RFP process. Do you anticipate keeping seat prices similar to what NASA is paying for commercial crew, or do you think prices are going to go higher in the 2030s? And then either for Dana or Jared, how much is NASA paying above the previous commercial crew commitments to Boeing to help solve the propulsion issues and help certify Vulcan? Thanks.
6: You know, for the first part on the Vulcan, obviously we couldn't provide detailed pricing to the CLD suppliers as the Vulcan rocket has not been certified. The spacecraft has not been certified, and we don't have detailed pricing on the Vulcan. That will come in the future, and obviously we want to be as competitive as possible.
3: To answer your question about the value for the upgrades, so both the spacecraft upgrades, including the thrusters and everything you've heard summarized today, plus the Vulcan certification, that is $359 million. So that's for that part, separately, there's missions 5 and 6. Those actually stayed at the exact same pricing, so there was no change to those.
0: Our next question will come from over the phone as well. That'll be from Marcia Dunn with the Associated Press.
8: Yes, hi. Marcia Dunn, Associated Press. I'm wondering, Starliner has suffered greatly in public perception, and it's one thing to get NASA astronauts to strap in, but it's going to be another to convince private people to climb aboard to fly to private stations. So why not just simply look elsewhere at this point, like Blue Origin or someone else? How are you going to overcome this public perception? Thanks.
9: I'm sorry, that... It's kind of an interesting, you're asking why would we look elsewhere. I mean, both Dragon and Starliner are currently under contract and have been for some time. So if NASA was going to walk away from our commitments to Boeing in this program, we would have done it in February earlier this year. In fact, most of that press conference, as we said at the time and even reiterated today, was about the cultural issues inside NASA that we wanted to correct.
4: NASA Administrator Jared Isaacman.
9: always were committed to seeing this through with Boeing, and now we're on a very good path to getting an uncrewed demonstration before the end of the year. You've got a commander name for Starliner 2 and several more missions that we expect to fly through the remaining life of space station. And hopefully those additional missions go as we expect them to do. That's why we've, you know, whether in bed or work closely alongside our partner to get to the right outcome, inspires confidence in other potential paying customers to take advantage of a vehicle that will be freshly certified at some point on a new launch vehicle in order to be able to serve needs in low Earth orbit well beyond the International Space Station.
0: Thank you. Next question will come from Joey Roulette with Reuters.
10: Hi. Thanks, Joey Roulette with Reuters. Sorry, there's an echo. One second. I'm curious if anyone can just kind of give a better breakdown on the transition between Dragon and Starliner. If for when Starliner comes online launching crewed missions, when does the Dragon capsule leave the program essentially? And has NASA asked SpaceX to continue flying Dragon depending on the readiness of Starliner? Thanks.
3: Sure. We know the same as you. It is the long-term goal for SpaceX to discontinue Dragon and F9, but they have been a constant and steady partner with us in supporting ISS. I don't expect that to change in the short term in terms of their future plans and how long they intend to fly. I think that's their future decision space. My goal, as it always has been for the commercial crew program, is to get two providers up and flying, and so it is important to me that we get Boeing Starliner certified. I would love to see a world towards the end of station where I can fly Starliner at a higher rate. I'd like to get it up to the same operational cadence as what we've had with Dragon. So my longer-term goal, I'd love to do back-to-back missions towards the end, since Starliner is what we're intending to continue flying into the future. So that's my longer-term goal.
4: Dana Weigel, NASA Low Earth Orbit Program Manager.
0: We'll come from in the room. In the back, in the gray.
11: Hi, Bill Harwood with CBS for Dana. Along those same lines, can you clarify how many flights of Dragon and Starliner is NASA currently committed to, and how many would be the outer range of that going through into station? In other words, what's the baseline right now, and what could it be depending on how long you fly station, if that makes any sense?
3: Yeah, I think I understand your question. We just announced the purchase of three additional Dragon missions. We do have a lot of flexibility in our contract in terms of when and how we execute those missions. You've watched us doing that as we've had to shuffle around with Starliner's readiness. My goal and my ideal state is to always have a vehicle behind the vehicle that's ready. So in an ideal state, I'd have enough capability. So if I had an issue, whether it be a rocket that's grounded or an issue with a crewed vehicle, I can make an adjustment and bring in another vehicle. I tend to purchase in increments. So, for example, when you're building a crewed vehicle, you need a certain amount of refurbishment and purchase time for long lead parts. And so I do those buys incrementally. That's what you just saw with my last set of SpaceX purchases. Boeing, I'm getting that in place also in terms of the amount of time they need to order long lead parts so that I do have that extensibility as we move into mission and flight planning.
11: But how many Dragons are you committed to as today?
3: And
11: Starliner, how many are you committed to as of today?
3: So I have in total up to crew 17 now with those three additional vehicles that I bought from SpaceX. And then we have the five crewed missions, right, Starliner 1, and then five crewed mission capability for Boeing. I have not authorized those missions 5 and 6, though. So those are kind of options available to me.
0: Next question will come from in the room. Front row in the blue.
12: Hi, Asher Brinkman with Launch Heaven Media. I wanted to ask about what work must be completed in order to certify Starliner to fly on Vulcan. I know Slip 41 has a crew access tower, so I was wondering what kind of work remains to have that work with Vulcan and Starliner, and then what variant will Starliner fly on a Vulcan, whether it be the 0, 2, 4, or 6 SRB variant, and then just any other kind of work ahead. Thanks.
6: On the Vulcan, it'll be the Vulcan with two solids with the 85K upper stage. And so the work is in two parts, right? The physical work of integrating the Starliner onto the Vulcan. We'll need a new launch vehicle adapter. We'll maintain the same interface on the spacecraft. That'll definitely simplify the technically the design effort. We'll do wind tunnel tests, right, because we really need to understand the loads that the vehicle imparts on Starliner and the loads that Starliner would impart on the Vulcan, and make sure all of that maintains, right, the margin that's required. Right, then the other part of it is the human rating certification. So you've got to go into the NASA standard for launch vehicle certification and show compliance to all of those requirements. And that's the bulk of the work.
4: John Mulholland with Boeing.
0: Next question will come from over the phone. It'll be from Jackie Waddles with CNN.
13: Hi, folks. Thanks for doing this. So I'm curious, if everything goes well in December with Starliner 1, what is the earliest that you think you can fly Starliner 2? And then a quick follow-up on that recent Crew Dragon purchase. I understand that you have three additional flights on Crew Dragon, but I think I remembered it was originally going to be a negotiation for up to 10 additional flights. Can you give insight into why you landed at three as the number of new Crew Dragon missions purchased? Thanks so much.
3: Why don't I take that last part, and then I'll hand it to John for the first part of your question. I've heard this 10, but I've got to be honest, I heard it from all of you guys. I don't know who invented it out there or where that came from. I'm not sure where 10 came from. We don't purchase that many missions that far in advance, so I can't speak to who originated that. I'd love to do that, but, yeah, we don't purchase that many in advance.
4: Dana Weigel.
6: Yeah, and as far as Starliner 2 readiness, when we've laid out the schedule with margin, you know, we see that being a mid 2028 capability. We're obviously going to be focused and try and get ready as soon as we can.
0: Thank you. Next question will come from over the phones. This will be from Jeff Faust.
14: Hi, Jeff Faust, Space News. A question for Dana Weigel, Administrator Isaacman. You talked about the importance of competition. So what is NASA considering doing to ensure that there is competition in the commercial crew program once Crew Dragon, Falcon 9, 2 sunset at some point and only Starliner is certified? Thanks.
9: Yeah, Jeff, I can start with that. I mean, for now, we're trying to see through the existing contract, which has both, Starliner and Dragon on it. That said, as I communicated in my remarks, I mean, here's your demand signal. The best case scenario for NASA is we would intend to send crew, pretty much 50% sold crew, if you think of the international component, to low Earth orbit, approximately every 6 months.
4: NASA Administrator Jared Isaacman.
9: As Dana mentioned, we didn't do any 10-mission bulk buys here. I mean, between Crew 17 on Dragon and what's available under Starliner, you basically have a signal to industry for those that are looking for NASA to potentially be an anchor customer that if you started development sometime around 2030 is, more or less the math on that, which is what we expect on, at least under the current national space policy for the International Space Station, you could have NASA as a customer for two seats approximately every 6 months. So, if private capital is interested in funding development of another crewed spacecraft, of course we'd welcome it. We'd love a world where there's lots of options available. We're not in an absolute terrible state right now. We understand that it's always fragile in this business, but, I think somewhat of the envy of the world when you have Dragon, Starliner, Orion, not to mention two crewed landers that are under development right now. So we're not in a terrible spot, but we'd always welcome additional. And like I said, NASA is going to be a customer, I think, for a very long time for no less than two seats, approximately every 6 months for those that want to undertake a development effort, in which case NASA would always be very supportive of assisting in that process.
0: Next question will come from Mike Wall with space.com.
15: Thank you all. So this is probably for Dana. Could you just talk to us about If S1 goes well, there's probably going to be at least a year between S1 and S2, or maybe even a year and a half if the mid-2028 date holds that we just heard. Can you just talk about what kind of work you would need to do to get S2 kind of going and why it might take a year or 15 months or whatever it ends up being? Thank you.
3: Yeah, Most of that work, you know, when you undertake new design development, number one, there's some uncertainty in the schedule. We do a lot of upfront work. Boeing has already started thinking about this in early dev testing to see what looks feasible before you lock in design, but really making sure that we've done a sufficient amount of development before we lock it in, and then we've got to redo all of our testing and certification. So it's basically a Delta certification for the thruster system. Once you finish that, then you got to retrofit the entire vehicle, right? You got to pull out all of those service module thrusters. We've got to access all the poppets, go do refurbishment, reinstall it, make sure the integrated assemblies work together. So there's a pretty good body of work there in that Delta cert when you go kind of tear into systems. We'll let these schedules and the work pace us, right? Certainly I've got a lot of programmatic desires and goals about when I'd like to see the vehicle fly. But first and foremost, we're going to make sure that we do it the right way. We've got a robust design and an appropriate certification before we put people on the vehicle.
0: Next question will come from in the room. Center in the back, in the black there.
16: Thank you. Manuel Masanti, Exploración Espacial. A question for John. I see, I don't know if you believe the same, but I see an incredible opportunity for Boeing here in the future, not only for serving the crew missions for NASA, the remaining of the life of the ISS, but probably in the future, serving commercial LEO destinations. I wonder if Boeing is willing to take it, and if it's already in talks. Are you already in talks with the CLD companies? I know you're going step by step, no pricing yet, but are you in talks with them already? Thank you.
6: Yeah, we're incredibly excited, right? We're incredibly excited about the partnership with NASA, the work to go implement prior to Starliner 2, to meet NASA's objectives, to fly. Continue to fly through the International Space Station, and then obviously, you know, with the Vulcan certification, you know, missions beyond the current six that we have. Certainly, we have talked to all of the CLD providers about becoming their preferred transportation supplier in the future, potentially. We're excited about the future.
4: John Mulholland, Boeing Commercial Crew Vice President and Program Manager.
0: Next question will come from over the phones from Richard Tribot with the Orlando Sentinel.
17: Hi, thanks. This question is for Woody. You had mentioned in previously that about regaining trust. I wanted to know what discussion has been before among the your fellow astronauts. And what was the, what were they saying, trust feeling from them, and how confident are you now being rebuilt? Thank you.
2: That was a bit broken. I think all I got to the end was how confident am I. So I'll answer that, and please repeat the first part if I miss it. So as I mentioned, in terms of the, you know, every time we fly, we learn. We learn a lot, and that's been true of every flight to date. And in particular, with the big three anomalies we saw in CFT, the SMRCS thruster issues, the helium leaks, and the crew module thruster failures, I am quite confident that we are getting to a thorough understanding of the proximate cause of those failures technically, and that we're on a good path to remediate them. So.
0: Next question will also come from over the phone. This will be from Will Guzman with Bloomberg.
18: If you could clarify a little bit about some of the wording around the missions. So I know you had said that you had, you know, were restoring your ability to authorize these missions. The release says that you intend to authorize them. Can you kind of walk us through how you're thinking about that? Thanks.
3: When I talk about making them available to me, it means that I have the right to go and authorize those, and that means Boeing will go start work. They can't spend money, and I don't make payments until I authorize them. So, like with this, the SpaceX contract I talked about, I just awarded three. It doesn't mean I authorize all of them to start in work and executing, so we stage that out. Assuming the certification goes per the plan, and again, as I said before, in my ideal end state for station, I would get some of these flights flown back-to-back to get Boeing up to a recurring operational cadence like what we've had the Dragon. And so as I get closer to that time frame, I will make the right decisions to decide if I'm authorizing one of those or both of those, depending upon how the flight plan lays out. What's on the contract means they're pre-priced, they're available to me, and we have an agreement about how early I authorize them to make sure that Boeing can buy parts in time.
0: Thank you. Next question will come from in the room. To front row, middle.
19: Hi, Ken Kramer, Space Up Close. Thanks for doing all this. The service module RCS system, so it sounds like you have more redesign work to do. I'm wondering kind of like why is that not done now? And why do you need to do the Starliner 1 flight first before you can complete the redesign, if I understood that right?
6: Yeah, absolutely. So the future redesign effort is solely around the poppet and the remaining sensitivities that remain, right? As far predominantly, as we mentioned, right, it's thermally driven. And we incorporated a host of modifications, right? And those modifications are the thermal shunts that Dana mentioned, right? We were seeing some plume re-ingestion when we fired the OMAX that was heating up those pods or the doghouses. We put in blankets to close those out and blankets up higher on the RCS thruster to eliminate the radiative heat when the OMAX thrusters fire. And then the third modification that we made, it's pretty simple, is we put low emissivity tape on the propellant lines going into the thrusters, right, so that the propellant wouldn't be heating up and exasperate the problem, right? Those are the design modifications. We had two operational modifications, and Woody mentioned one of them, right, the OMAC off-pulsing. Though in the past, when we'd fire the OMAX for those big translation burns, we'd use the RCS thrusters to trim out the vehicle, right, where we needed to. Right, that was putting a lot of extra usage on the RCS thrusters when the OMAX were firing and you had that radiative energy. And so to reduce the duty cycle on those RCS thrusters, right, we're just going to fire, we're going to pulse another OMAC, right, to trim out the vehicle. In the mission design that we had originally, we were very conservative in the TPI burn, or the burn that the spacecraft would do to get up but not pass the approach ellipsoid to the ISS, right? It was very conservative. It was a big underburn. And so you had excessive usage of the RCS thruster then to walk your way up to the approach ellipsoid. And so we just reduced the conservatism that we had in there, right? We thought collectively that it was very important to go get some flight test of those modifications, right? We did extensive tests on the ground, right? And so we had the apples-to-apples ground test. We really want to get a flight test to show that, yeah, the ground testing, we duplicated that with the flight testing, get real-life testing of the operational modifications that we had. And Dana mentioned the test objectives. We really are going to push the thrusters on this uncrewed flight to make sure that we have solved this once and for all, right? Not including the follow-on work that we'll go do on the Poppet redesign.
3: I would just ask, Poppet redesign is actually going to happen in parallel. So we are moving out with that. Boeing has already moved out with some early concepts, so we are going to move forward with that. It will be critical, though, that we take the rest of the story and the rest of the environments that John just summarized and factor that into final design and the certification. But we're going to start right away on concepts.
4: Dana Weigel, NASA Low Earth Orbit Program Manager.
20: On-orbit tests.
4: Okay.
20: On-orbit tests you're going to do. Is that all before you dock
19: to the ISS?
6: We'll do a host of those tests before we dock to the ISS, and then after we end dock, before we come home, we're going to do additional tests, right, to stress them before we come home.
20: Why not do them before?
6: Well, we're doing both. We're doing as much as we possibly can, right? We're going to do 6 degree of freedom tests, right? So we'll really test a lot of those thrusters. We're going to stop and do dedicated hot fire tests, right? So we can have detailed measurements of thruster performance as we work our way up to ISS. So we're doing a bunch of tests on the way to the ISS, right? And we're going to follow after we undock from the ISS. We'll just do additional. We're going to use up all the propellant that we have just to put stress on those thrusters and prove that we've solved those issues.
0: Our next question will come from over the phone from Ryan Caton with NASA Spaceflight.
21: Hey, thanks for your time. Jared, you said a few times now that NASA would be supportive of another provider who develops their own crew vehicle. I was just wondering if NASA is going to do another commercial crew program, as the CRS-2 program, of course, on board with another round of commercial resupply services. Is that something that NASA could also do for a crew provider for dissimilar redundancy, low Earth orbit destinations, whatever they may be? And for Dana, are you able to provide a date or specific time frame for when the Atlas boosters will expire? Be possible? Thanks.
9: Yeah. So we regularly work with providers. You have some CLD providers, for example, under contract. Then we have others that are maturing space station designs that we were also providing, various support to. I think the same would be applicable if someone were to undertake another crewed design vehicle. We currently do not have plan to stand up a new commercial crew program right now. We have two under contract. One of them is serving our needs very well. The other one, we've been committed to getting operational. Pit report and the discussions that we had in the transparency earlier in February this year was one step along the way. This is a material update to know that we're going to start flying again as early as the end of the year and then have our crewed mission ideally by 2028. If along the way, as we, there's a thriving commercial industry right now, lots of outside capital that seems to be eager to get involved, we're giving you the demand signal. Expect after, if you take the current Dragon missions that are under contract, along with the expected timeline, you would expect these Starliner missions to play out. Know that NASA will send astronauts at least probably two crew seats to low Earth orbit every 6 months, maybe 9 months, and we would obviously expect international partners to do the same. So if that is enough to substantiate a case for private capital to invest in another crewed vehicle, you should expect NASA's subject matter expertise to want to be available to support it.
4: NASA Administrator Jared Isaacman.
0: One more question. Front row.
1: I suppose this is for either Woody or for the administrator. We recently saw the announcement of Victor Glover and Reid Weissman transition to a NASA astronaut emeritus status, that they would be able to come back and offer their expertise and guidance to the future Artemis crews. Have there been any discussions with Butch Sunny or Mike Fink of serving in a similar emeritus role to be able to guide this new class of astronauts that are going to be focused on flying Starliner explicitly? Thanks.
19: I don't know on the with respect to the emeritus program details on whether Butch and Sonny have engaged there, but I did talk with them, shortly after they returned, and tried to just absorb as much of their experience and wisdom as possible, and would certainly be thrilled to have as many of these accomplished veterans involved in the emeritus program as we can get.
0: Thank you. That's all the time we have for today. Thank you to our participants, and thank you to everyone here in the room and everyone joining us by phone. For the latest updates on NASA's Commercial Crew Office and Starliner, please continue to follow at nasa.gov/ISS. Get nasa.gov/ISS. Thank you for coming.
4: News conference from the Kennedy Space Center in Florida on C-SPAN Radio on the future of Starliner flight. Scientific American writes that Boeing's Starliner hasn't flown since its flop in 2024, that left two astronauts aboard the ISS for 286 days, but NASA is giving the troubled spacecraft another chance with an uncrewed flight as soon as December and a crewed mission in 2028. Taking part in the briefing, NASA Administrator Jared Isaacman, Dana Weigel, NASA Low Earth Orbit Program Manager, Warren Woody Hoberg, NASA astronaut, and John Mulholland, Boeing Commercial Crew Vice President and Program Manager. Next on C-SPAN Radio, Senator Raphael Warnock, Democrat from Georgia, talks about his new book on politics and faith titled The Crooked Places Made Straight, Reflections on the Moral Meaning of America. He was at the Texas Tribune Festival in Austin, Texas on September 25th.
5: Good afternoon, everybody. I'm Evan Smith. I'm Managing Director for Events at the Atlantic and the co-founder and former CEO of the Texas Tribune. Welcome to the 2026 Texas Tribune Festival and to this conversation with Senator Reverend Raphael Warnock, Democrat of Georgia. First elected to represent the Peach State in 2020 in a special election, reelected to a full term in his own right 2 years later, the senator sits on the Agriculture, Banking, and Finance Committees in the 119th Congress. During his time in the upper chamber, he counts among his proudest achievements helping to pass legislation to create jobs, address the maternal mortality crisis, and cap insulin costs for seniors, as well as working to expand healthcare access, protect voting rights, and end mass incarceration. Since 2005, he served as senior pastor of the Ebenezer Baptist Church in Atlanta, the former pulpit of Reverend Dr. Martin Luther King Jr. He is the youngest pastor selected to serve in that leadership role at that historic church.
7: Not anymore.
5: Say again?
7: Not anymore.
5: Is there a younger one now?
7: No, I'm much older.
5: Oh, you're older. Okay. All right. I have to do the math on that, I guess. Earlier this year, he published his fifth book, The Crooked Places Made Straight, Reflections on the Moral Meaning of America. It debuted at number 6 on the New York Times bestseller list. A native of Savannah, the 11th of 12 children born to parents who were both pastors, Senator Warnock was raised in public housing. He was the first in his family to graduate from college, earning a bachelor's degree from Morehouse College and a doctorate from Union Theological Seminary. In the midst of everything going on right now, we are lucky to have him in Austin. Please join me again in welcoming Senator Reverend Raphael Warnock.
7: Thank you.
5: Good to have you here. So congratulations on the book and its success. It's a great read, an interesting read, and I want to ask you about the goals you had as you state them in the book for why you wrote it. You said there were three. The first was to inspire us, these are your words, inspire us to renew the covenant we have with one another. You actually want us to talk to people and listen to people we don't agree with. Amazing.
7: Yeah.
5: Yeah. Talk about that, please.
7: Absolutely. Well, first of all, wonderful to be here. Thank you all so very much. It's great to be in Austin and in Texas. I came to be with you and quite honestly for the barbecue. I've only been here a few hours, but before I leave, we're going to make that happen.
5: I love it.
7: So listen, this book, The Crooked Places Made Straight, Reflections on the Moral Meaning of America, actually began as a sermon.
5: Okay.
7: It really is. It's literally a sermon that I've been preaching in pulpits all across our country for years. And ironically, the first iteration of this sermon, and all pastors, sort of like people running for office, have a, you know, we got a sermon that we can pull on and we go different places and you
5: this
7: get
5: is
7: different.
5: Your stump iterations. Speech,
7: it's
5: right?
7: It's my stump sermon. but it lays out a vision for the country rooted in the book of Isaiah. And we can talk a little bit more about that. But yes, to your question, part of what I want to do is get us to talk to one another, to center our humanity. We are in a moment of deep, deep division in our country. And there's a lot of cynicism and a lot of despair, and it didn't come from nowhere. People are witnessing and have witnessed over the last several decades. And if we're honest, across Republican and Democratic administrations, a growing chasm between the haves and the have-nots. And increasingly, folks are not seeing their government deliver what they ought to be able to reasonably expect that the wealthiest nation in humanity, in humanity's history, could deliver. And I think in that divide, there are always demagogues who are more than willing to tell us that the reason why you don't have health care, the reason why you're dealing with the ability just to afford your life, it's because of that scary person, and you fill in the blank, who's over there. And so the tribalism has increased, and the sense that we are one family has decreased. And I'm just trying to remind us as a pastor who serves in the Senate that at the end of the day, we are a family. All families have a complicated story. And as a black man in America, clearly, I'm born on a certain side of that story, but all families, I can tell you as a pastor, the family story is always more complicated than the one we want to hear. And I want us to dig in and renew that covenant.
5: You know, saying that we should all talk to one another and listen to one another, people we disagree with, is great, but it's harder to get people to do it. You know, we live in the United States of confirmation bias right now, right? We don't want to hear things that we don't already agree with in advance. And that's, you know, social media, cable television, satellite radio. We put our AirPods in our ears to keep the outside world out. You can go a lifetime without hearing a point of view if you choose to, different from the one that you already have. This is the problem.
7: Most Americans read the news that's coming down on their news feed, which is rooted in an algorithm produced by multi-billion-dollar corporations. Division is their business model.
5: So how do you propose we do this? How do you propose we bridge that divide?
4: Evan Smith with The Atlantic, interviewing Senator Raphael Warnock, Democrat of Georgia.
7: Well, I think, look, rainbows come after storms, and we're in a dark period in our country, and we're feeling the impact of all of that. You know, as I walk around, I've been preaching a series of sermons in my church. I still return to my pulpit every Sunday. I still lead Ebenezer Baptist Church because I don't want to spend all of my time talking to politicians. I'm afraid I might accidentally become one.
5: Become one, right.
7: But I've been preaching a series of sermons on trauma. I think the whole country's traumatized. I think America has even in our best moments, we kind of walk around kind of low grade fever. There's this achy feeling in the body politic, and it's been there a long time. We've been through a lot. And so I do think that this moment of division, this moment of strife, this moment in which people agree on the left and the right that the thing just ain't working, that maybe in that moment that creates an opportunity for us to sit down and reimagine, not return, but reimagine. So I'm in this sermon based on the book of Isaiah, the people are literally in exile. And so there is the need, there's the urge for folks who want to return. What I like about what Isaiah does is he doesn't simply talk about a return to the land. He talks about reimagining the land. And so, you know, for those of you, you know, who say, you know, I don't know about all this church talk. Hear me out. I think if we're in this moment and given what we're going through, you're saying to yourself, I'll be glad when we get through this period so we can get back to the way things were. If that's what you're saying to yourself, you have misdiagnosed where we are.
5: Well, that's not happening, right? That's not happening.
7: It's not going back.
5: After is going to be different from the before.
7: It has to be. What I'm saying is if what was working so well, we wouldn't have elected Donald Trump twice. Like, that is symptomatic of a kind of soul weariness in the American body politic. And I'm trying to say to us that there is a path towards healing.
5: Yeah. All right. So that's the first goal of this book. The second goal of the book, you said, is to take an extended view beyond election cycles and start focusing on the needs of the people. Again, your words, we purportedly serve. Purportedly is doing a lot of work in that sentence, right? I mean, the idea that people are represented by government is quaint.
7: Right.
5: These days. That we live in a representative democracy is quaint these days.
7: And it's easy to lose it.
5: Right. Talk about that.
7: The idea of a representative democracy mitigates against human history. Typically, that's not how power works. This is a grand experiment, which is why I love America. I love this country. And I'm not about to give it over to people who are trying to tear it down and turn our democracy into an oligarchy. I'm just not. There's too much at stake. Too much has been sacrificed for that to happen. But somehow, yeah, we've got to reconnect.
5: And I want to note here that one of the features of the last 2 years has been an extraordinary turn toward people in government profiting off of the work they do for themselves and their families.
7: Right.
5: And that was not something that we saw to this degree. Certainly, I'm not unaware that we had some corruption in government previously. But the level of corruption, the level of self-dealing, I'm in this for myself and not for the people I serve or represent, is kind of off the charts right now. And I just wonder what you do about that. We're going to jump ahead later in the conversation to what happens if you get the majority back in Congress. What do you do to get back the trust of the American people that you're in this for them and not yourselves?
7: Yeah. Well, service is the reason why I got in this work. I've spent my whole life as a pastor. I didn't know I'd be serving in the United States Senate. But Isaiah really, and I talk about this in the, right at the beginning of the book, he could have been talking about 21st century America. He literally says in the very first chapter, your princes, meaning politicians, your princes are rebels. They are companions with thieves. Everybody's looking for a bribe. Everybody's looking for a gift. They do not defend the widow or the orphan's cause. He's saying in this ancient text that because those who are supposed to be serving the people are so focused on themselves, they can't even begin to think about the widows and the orphans. Those are the most marginalized members of that society. And so we have seen this for a long time. Donald Trump didn't invent it. There's just, our system is overrun by money. And you can point to a lot of things. But Citizens United is public enemy number one. It's dark money flooding our system. It's the special interests getting louder and louder and the people's voices getting smaller and smaller. They are literally squeezing the people's voices out of their own democracy. And you can apply this to every, to issues across the board. Let me give you one example that puts my own party, on notice and we need to think about. I'm proud of the fact that, shortly after I won my election, we were able to finally do something around the cost of prescription drugs. So follow me, as I like to say on Sunday morning. Y'all with me? Come on, no, I'm in a Baptist church. In my Baptist church, they talk back to me. It's called call and response.
4: Senator Raphael Warnock, Democrat from Georgia, at the Texas Tribune Festival in Austin.
7: So I know you're with me. So, but listen, so I was proud of the fact that we passed a bill that for the first time gave Medicare the ability to negotiate with Big Pharma the cost of prescription drugs. Now, I want you to think about that. No, it was great. It was a great victory, but I want you to think about that. That there's a whole lot in just that one sentence. We had to pass a law so Medicare could negotiate. Like, what kind of capitalism says to the buyer that the seller gets to tell you the price and you don't get to push back? So the fact that we had to pass a law to do that tells you a whole lot about the outsized voice of these corporate interests in our politics. It was literally illegal for Medicare, and Medicare is you. Don't think about it. I mean, that's your money to negotiate. And so we passed a bill to change that. But when we changed it, it made a huge difference. But it was literally for 10 drugs. 10. And it didn't go into effect until 4 years later. It literally went into it. We passed it in 22. It went into effect this year and for only 10 drugs. And so what that tells you is that the place where I work ain't on the level. Increasingly, somebody else owns the deal. And the people feel it. They don't necessarily know all the details, the nuances, but they feel it. And you can apply that not only Big Pharma, big oil and gas, the gun lobbyists, over and over again, all across the system. We've got to do something about that.
5: And you've actually just answered the third goal for this book, which is you say, I want to encourage the disillusioned to get back involved and reengage in building an America worthy of our children. People have become disillusioned in part because of what you've just said, the self-dealing, the double-dealing. You're not in this for us. The economy is broken. The system isn't working for everybody. And by the way, on that question of the system not working, I'm interested in this idea that the system doesn't work for people of both parties. This is not about one party.
7: That's right.
5: Right? Republicans and Democrats both below that horizontal line. The system is not working for them.
7: That's right. Folks on the left and folks on the right, if you think about it, beneath the awfulness of having Trump 1 and Trump 2 was a sense that people wanted somebody to dismantle the whole thing and start over. They picked the wrong horse. They definitely picked the wrong one. Because the self-dealing now, I mean, now we're witnessing unabashed, unembarrassed corruption.
5: It's the quiet part out loud, or the, you know, it's right out there in the open.
7: Yeah, I mean, Donald Trump ran saying he was a billionaire, and he has a long history of saying he's something that he's not, and he keeps saying it until he actually becomes it. He was, you know, it's doubtful that he was a billionaire the first time he ran. He's a billionaire now. He's enriched himself, his family, $4 billion on his meme coin alone. There are deals with his sons in Kazakhstan for mineral rights.
5: Well, the wedding, we just discovered from ProPublica this week that the Russian oligarch paid for the after party at his wedding. Can I ask you, because you mentioned the last period of time in the two Trump terms and how that did not actually solve the problem. Did the Biden term necessarily move the needle significantly either? I mean, should we be asking whether that Biden 4 years, relative to the Trump terms, vastly different? But did the Biden administration really move the needle on the things we're talking about either?
7: Well, I'll let the historians and the pundits do the punditry. But we,
5: But you were a pundit about Donald Trump. You were a pundit about Joe Biden.
7: We got a lot done.
5: You did? You think so?
7: We got a lot done. And, I mean, look, when I came in, we passed the American Rescue Plan. Inside that plan, there was something called the Expanded Child Tax Credit. The Expanded Child Tax Credit alone cut child poverty almost 50% in the United States of America. Almost 50%. If folks say, well, I didn't know that, well, it's because it lasted for 6 months. Because in our country, you've got to have bipartisanship to have lasting and sustainable change. So we couldn't get our Republican counterparts to renew it. Unlike Donald Trump, who signs his name on the check, we didn't make a lot of noise about it. I think a lot of people don't know that Democrats passed the single largest tax cut for middle and working class people in American history, the Expanded Child Tax Credit. And if we get back in power, we ought to renew it and cut child poverty.
5: So that was, it was a mistake for the Democrats not to be more vocal about the fact that this was going on.
7: Yeah, I think we could have talked about it more, and I'm hoping we get back in office so we can do more.
5: On this question of Congress and what Congress does and does not do, on August 19th, the Speaker of the House, Mike Johnson, said the following kind of gobsmacking thing that I wrote down at the time and continue to ask everybody about it. This was one of the most successful, and he's talking about the current Congress. This was one of the most successful and productive Congresses in the history of the institution, he said. Do you know what he's talking about?
7: He's talking about the billionaires and the trillionaire that was sitting next to Donald Trump when he was inaugurated. It is the most successful Congress for them. I mean, you know, it's like when they asked Donald Trump a while back, you know, how would he rate the economy. Remember what grade he would give it. He said, I would give it an A plus. And then he thought about it and corrected himself. He said, no, I'll give it an A plus plus plus. This economy where you're spending, what are y'all spending for gas here in Texas?
5: It was $4.26 a gallon last week. I know because I filled up.
7: Yeah, groceries. And so when Mike Johnson makes this comment, you have to ask, well, who is he talking to and who's he talking about?
5: He may be quantifying success in terms of the numbers of bills passed. I'm actually thinking about something else, which is the function of Congress as a check and balance on the executive, which is fundamental. And it seems like Congress has...
4: Evan Smith, the Atlantic Managing Director for Events, interviewing U.S. Senator Raphael Warnock, Democrat of Georgia.
5: ...to sleep as a check on executive power. Is that your sense from the inside?
7: Let me just tell you, as somebody who ran for office... statewide and has won twice in Georgia. And I got a feeling y'all getting ready to do something here in Texas. Y'all make that happen, all right? It's hard to get elected. to Congress. I mean, I literally had to give my life over to this thing. A campaign is one of those moments where you got to give yourself over to it. It takes a lot. It's hard work. And I don't understand why you would do that much work to be in office and then give all that power that the people gave to you to the executive branch. Like, I work too hard for that. I'm not going to give my power in this system of checks and balances. I'm not going to give that over to a Republican president or a Democratic president. And in the Senate, we have advise and consent. I mean, you literally have nominees that are just woefully unfit by any measure. And it's just been interesting to watch my colleagues confirm these people, to watch medical doctors confirm RFK.

0: RFK. Like people who know better than me that he was woefully unfit. Now all of a sudden we're talking about measles in the United States of America. And then to have, you know, to hear this government, this administration, try to lecture us on meritocracy and challenge and say that the problem is diversity, equity, and inclusion, and we're going to go back to a meritocracy while confirming Pete Hegseth to run the Department of Defense. Give me a break. You can't be serious. So we need representatives who are going to represent the people. I think the people feel it, and I think you're going to see the results of that come November.
1: Can I ask you, we'll come to the midterms here in a second. I want to ask you about the proper role of faith in politics. Obviously, I'm sitting across from someone who thinks about this stuff all the time because you are Senator Reverend Warnock. Wear both hats at the same time, right? We have a candidate for the United States Senate here in Texas. Like him or not like him, is someone who has caused this state to have a conversation about the proper role of faith in politics and has put his hand up to say God is not just the province of the right, which is something that you've also said yourself. Where is the right line? Because we have been told for so long that we should keep religion out of politics, but you're a person of faith. It's very hard for you to separate that part of you from the part of you that legislates or appropriates. So can you please talk about that?
0: So I often say that I'm not a senator who used to be a pastor. I'm a pastor who serves in the Senate. My faith is the foundation and the basis for everything that I do, including my public service. But when I say that, I am very clear. What I am not taking to my work every day as a senator is the creeds and the orthodoxy of my particular faith. That is not what I take to the United States Senate. What I take is my values. And as it turns out, those values are resonant in all of the great faith traditions and in people who claim no particular faith tradition but are people of moral courage. And so those values for me are love, justice making, truth telling, centering all of our humanity, but particularly the most marginalized members of the human family, compassion, empathy, the ability to look into the eyes of your neighbor, particularly someone that other people want to call the other, the ability to look into your eyes and see a glimpse of my own children and to know that my children won't be okay unless your children are okay. Isaiah talks about that when he says, a little child shall lead them. I think that the way to ask the right questions about building what Dr. King called the beloved community is to ask ourselves, what does it mean to build a society where, in the words of the Kenyans, all of the children are okay? And so that's what I bring. I am not interested in living in anybody's theocracy. We live in a diverse, democratic republic. And so I'm not interested, in a theocracy. I think Christian nationalism, this emergent Christian nationalism, is dangerous. And we're seeing the impact of that in our country, and I think it gets the faith wrong, by the way, because my faith is not a weapon, it's a bridge. Christian nationalism centers this idea of Christian faith based on identity, who's in and who's out, is a kind of tribalism dressed up in religious garb, which gives you the right then to condemn other people who also bear witness, who also reflect what we call the image of God. I'm interested in a religion that drives me into service, serving my neighbor, loving my neighbor as myself, my Christian neighbor, my Muslim neighbor, my Jewish neighbor, my Hindu neighbor, my Sikh neighbor, my atheist and agnostic neighbor. And what I've found is that when I've talked to my friends.

0: friends and people I know who are atheists, sometimes I discover that the God that they say they don't believe in, the racist, sexist, misogynistic, xenophobic God who sent us wealth and power rather than the poor and the vulnerable, I don't believe in that God either. I believe in the God of love and justice who would drive me into service so that I can make the world better for my neighbor.
1: Senator Raphael Warnock, Democrat from Georgia, interviewed by Evan Smith from The Atlantic at the Texas Tribune Festival.
2: Observing people in politics of deep faith as they legislate, at least here in Texas, is that often their deeds are totally out of sync with what they read in Scripture, what they tell us we should be reading in Scripture. I mean, I remember faith without works is dead. Stepping over poor people on the way into church is not being a person of faith and bringing your values to politics. Throwing kids off health insurance is not bringing your values and your Scripture to politics. That inconsistency is the thing that bedevils me.
0: So when they passed the one big ugly bill last summer,
2: right,
0: I was deeply hurt by this because I love the people. I serve the 11 million people of Georgia, and I spend a lot of time in red districts. I spend a lot of time in counties where I have not a lot of votes. But I promised those people I would serve all the people of Georgia. And so I've been to these rural districts where our hospitals are barely staying open. Some of them have closed. They passed the one big ugly bill, which cut $1 trillion out of Medicaid, cut $280 billion out of SNAP. So they were literally taking food out of the mouths of hungry children and health care from seniors and veterans. I was disturbed by what they did, but what was even more disturbing was what they did before they did what they did. The Speaker of the House, Mike Johnson, gathered with other legislators, do y'all remember this? And they joined hands in front of the cameras, and they knelt down, and they began to pray. They prayed before they prayed.
2: Spelled differently, yes. Got you.
0: I don't know how you pray for people and then pray on them after you pray for them. They literally prayed a prayer before cutting $1 trillion out of Medicaid, calling it waste, fraud, and abuse. Now, to be fair, in a big government bureaucracy, is there waste, fraud, and abuse? Of course there is. In anything that big, if you look closely enough, you got some waste, fraud, and abuse in your household budget. But they cut $1 trillion. I didn't mean to start anything. They cut $1 trillion. We're going to need pastoral counseling after that. Yep. They cut $1 trillion out of Medicaid. And so I have to ask, is that kind of faith more performative than substantive? I'm a Matthew 25 Christian, where Jesus said, I was hungry and you fed me. I was thirsty, you gave me something to drink. I was in prison, I was sick, you came to visit me. I was a stranger, an immigrant, and you welcomed me. And someone said, Lord, when were you hungry? When were you thirsty? When were you an immigrant? And he said, inasmuch as you've done it unto the dreamers, inasmuch as you've done it unto the least of these, you've done it also unto me. For me, that's what my faith looks like.
2: And one of the things, last thing on this, I've been struck by the way that in the case of the candidate in Texas, Representative Tallarico, how he has used the phrase love the stranger as part of his campaign pitch to Texans, not just people in his party, but to everybody. You know him. You've spoken with him. You've talked to him. What have you told him? What advice have you given him?
0: Well, first of all, I'm very proud of James Tallarico. I hope y'all will send me some help. We could use another pastor in the United States Senate.
2: Fellow seminarian, that's right.
0: Look, I've met with him, earlier this morning on the way here, and, you know, prayed with him and, encouraged him to keep on keeping on. I have to tell you, as a pastor, that one of the things that grieves me is the representation of faith in the public square. The loudest voices, the loudest Christian voices in our country and the most well-financed Christian voices in our country are too often on the wrong side. And they have a kind of religion that, in my view, misses the mark. This is not just anecdotal. The data shows that evangelical Christians, and I'm not condemning all evangelical Christians. There's a very real sense in which I am an evangelical. I'm a Baptist. I come from a tradition that emphasizes personal piety. In fact, I grew up in the Pentecostal holiness tradition. So, you know, I believe in personal piety and right, you know, individual conduct, but they've reduced it to that. And the data shows that evangelical Christians are more likely than any other group to blame the poor for their poverty, to see it as to see their material deficiency as indicative of some kind of moral deficit. And so I want you to think about that. I as I read the gospel, which is why I wrote this book, I think they got the faith wrong when they're so easy, they're so inclined to blame the poor for being poor. When Jesus, in his very first public sermon, Luke chapter 4, said he came to preach good news to the poor. And so I'm trying to rescue our country as best I can with the skills that I have, but I'm also trying to rescue Jesus. Because Jesus is a victim of identity theft in American politics.
1: Senator Raphael Warnock, Democrat from Georgia, at the Texas Tribune Festival in Austin. He's interviewed by The Atlantic's Evan Smith.
2: Senator, are we going to have free and fair elections this fall?
0: The question is not whether or not. It's always the degree to which. Okay. There's no question that Donald Trump has already demonstrated that he's willing to do any and everything to hold on to power. The way we respond to that, y'all, is to turn out. The more you turn out, the bigger the margins. The bigger the margins, the harder it is for them to steal the election. And so, yeah, they are real threats.
2: Do you really believe that they're going to try to steal the election?
0: Well, they've tried it before.
2: No, I understand that. Well, I hear you, but I'm asking, is this going to be same song, different verse?
0: I think that there are those of us who are doing work and there are all kinds of organizations doing work to respond to that. But while we respond to that, I'm saying to the general electorate,
2: yep,
0: that your job is to show up, because this is part of how autocrats work and people who engage in voter suppression work. They try to so demoralize the electorate that you don't even bother to show up because you think the game is already fixed. And so we have to help our young people especially to understand that your showing up does matter. These elections are often won right around the margins. It's not about a big wave. Voter suppression literally is about getting, you know, diminishing people's turnout a little bit around the edges. I know something about this personally. I had my name on the ballot, if you count the runoffs, the primaries, the generals. My name was on the ballot in Georgia 5 times in less than 3 years. I won every time. I'm not bragging. I'm just testifying. We're in church. But when I won my first runoff election in 2021, the other side looked at the anatomy of my win and they came after it with surgical precision. as we were going into the runoff, which first of all, they cut it in half. It was 8 weeks when I won in 21. So they said they're doing too well. They said they cut it in half to 4 weeks. They did some other things. But then as we were going into the runoff, they said, the officials in Georgia said, you cannot vote the first weekend of the runoff. And the Secretary of State and others said, it's just the clear letter of the law in Georgia. I'm sorry, but literally, he said, my hands are tied. You can't vote the first weekend of the runoff. And they cited some obscure Georgia law that nobody even remembered that said you can't vote 2 days after a holiday if it's on the third Sunday in Bluevember or something like that. He said, my hands are tied. So since his hands were tied, so I sued them. And I won. And then the folks who said their hands were tied showed their hands, because then they turned around, instead of getting busy to administer the election that I had now liberated them to have, they got busy appealing, using the people's money to appeal their right and ability to exercise their franchise. So I won the appeal. Then they appealed again, seeking emergency relief. I said, emergency relief from what? Voters? Turn it out? And so I won again. So I had to win a court case, two appeals, just so students who were home for the weekend, and by the way, the holiday they cited, that holiday, it was Thanksgiving that year, but it was also the birthday of Robert E. Lee. You can't make this stuff up. It took a court case and two appeals just so people could vote that first weekend of the runoff. Right. 70,000 people voted. I won by 100,000 votes. So what I'm saying to you is, yeah, they're going to try some things, but be not discouraged. Keep pushing. Show up. Make sure everybody in your household shows up. Evil, as I close, nobody believes a Baptist preacher when he says, as I close. Here's what I've observed about evil. Evil always goes too far, and therefore it contains within itself the seed of its own destruction. It goes too far.
2: Yep.
0: But we have to show up and help it be destroyed.
2: Quickly on the midterms, are you going to win the House? Your party going to win back majority control of the House?
0: We are going to win the House, and we have a credible path, I believe, to winning the Senate also.
2: You need to be plus four. That plus four includes and assumes you're going to hold seats you currently have. Michigan is one where there's a question.
0: Tough.
2: Ossoff is going to win.
0: I don't mean any particular race.
2: I get that.
0: It's going to be tough.
2: But the ones that are ones you have to hold.
0: Right.
2: Eyes are on Michigan, eyes are on Georgia, but less so on Georgia these days because Ossoff looks like he's winning by a pretty good margin.
0: He's looking great, and the biggest danger for my brother Ossoff, my brother from another mother, is that we will become too comfortable.
2: Don't be complacent.
0: Run through the ticker tape.
2: Right.
0: Run full speed ahead all the way through the ticker tape.
2: And you have a number of options in places where you range from being in a good place to flip a seat, North Carolina, to a place like Kansas where maybe that wasn't on people's radar screens until about a minute ago.
0: That's right. You got another pastor
2: running
0: in Kansas.
2: Another pastor, potentially. So there's a lot of ways there. Okay. If you win back the majority in the Senate, should Chuck Schumer be the majority leader? Will you vote for him?
0: He hadn't announced what he wants to do.
2: Yeah.
0: And so, I mean, literally, I'm in politics. I'm about the least interested person you could find in the parlor games. And
2: maybe the only one not interested in who the majority leader will be, Senator.
0: I'm saying to you that let's win the midterms. We'll figure all that out.
2: Then worry about it there.
0: All of that is irrelevant if we lose the midterm.
2: Right. Assuming that your party wins back the majority in both houses and you have some power to do things, should your priority be making life better for all Americans? Should it be accountability for wrongs and crimes and misconduct over the last 2 years, or should it be some combination of the two?
0: Well, the corruption and the costs are connected. So we should be focused on lowering costs so people can afford their groceries. if the Congress would actually stand up and be the Congress today, we could do something about these tariffs. We need to keep holding the president's feet to the fire on this illegal war of choice that's driving up people's gas costs. We ought to be doing the things that make people's lives better. At the same time, over time, this whole issue around the corruption is connected to costs. And so there's a balance there that I think has to be worked out.
1: Senator Raphael Warnock, Democrat from Georgia, interviewed by Evan Smith, the Atlantic Managing Director for Events.
2: Interest of the country for your party to impeach this president if you win back majority control of Congress.
0: Let's focus on winning the midterms. And that's what I want to do. I want to win the midterms. And I want to begin to remind Donald Trump, starting with these midterms into 2028, that in spite of his obsession with these vanity projects, you know, at the White House, tearing it down, tearing down the East Wing, building a ballroom, all of this tacky gold he's putting up. I mean, he acts like that's actually his house. And we need to remind him that he and I have this in common. At one time in our lives, we were both occupants of public housing. And he will soon have to leave that house. It doesn't belong to him. It belongs to the people.
2: Did he offer you a security deposit that you can keep, actually? Takes that gold leaf off of the White House walls. Before we go to questions, my colleague Eleanor Klibanoff is going to come up and ask questions on behalf of the audience. Are you going to run for president?
0: You know, I hear the HOA is looking for a president.
2: No, I didn't mean that president. I'm sorry.
0: So we'll see what happens.
2: Let the record show you did not say no. Noted. Okay. My colleague Eleanor Klibanoff, if you do not know Eleanor Klibanoff, she is one of the very best journalists in the entire state of Texas at the Texas Tribune. And she will ask questions on your behalf.
3: The most frequent question we got submitted was, are you running for president?
2: There you go. Look at that.
3: Evan stole your question.
2: There you are. Sorry about that.
3: So a question from the audience. Yesterday, your fellow Georgian, Marjorie Taylor Greene, on this stage said that young people should not trust the government and that she didn't have much hope for the next generation's future. Do you agree with her assessment?
0: I couldn't disagree with her more. I mean, here is the problem. We need to stop talking about the government. And I understand, you know, but we are a government of, for, and by the people. And so that's what we have to reclaim. We've got to reclaim the people's voice inside of their own government. And so that means dealing with all of this dark money in politics. It means we need to do something about this gerrymandering in the South. Because all of these, whether you're talking about dark money or whether you're talking about partisan gerrymandering, all of these are ways in which the politicians and their sponsors' voices become louder and louder and the people's voices become softer and softer. It is tragic that out of 435 congressional districts in our country, there are only about 22 congressional districts that either a Democrat or a Republican could reasonably win. I'm a Democrat, but I'm an American first. And I just think it would be better for the country if we had more congressional districts where people were elected based on their ideas and not simply on their ideology in the most partisan way. When you see the gridlock, our inability to get things done, to make moves, even on the things where there's some agreement on, take an issue as contested and as fraught as guns, right? Believe it or not, there are differences, big differences to be sure. But there's more agreement between ordinary people, normal people. I'm not talking about politicians. There's more agreement between everyday people on the left and the right, even on gun safety, than what's reflected in what we've been able to pass.
2: Background checks are above 80%. Ban on high-capacity magazines are above 80%. Ban on bump stocks are above 80%.
0: Can't get it done.
2: Can't get it done.
0: Because of these systemic issues. And so we get back in power, part of what we need to do is ban partisan gerrymandering, pass the John Lewis Voting Rights Advancement Act, and get dark money out of our politics.
2: Okay. Ellie.
3: Madison from Travis County asks, how do you balance serving and caring for the most vulnerable while also not burdening the next generation with trillions of dollars of debt?
0: Well, serving the vulnerable and those who are struggling is not what's driving, that's not what's created a $40 trillion debt. I mean, have you noticed? I mean, the debt goes up under Republicans. Donald Trump more than anybody else. And so I am concerned about the debt. Because right now, when you look at these interest rates, of course, the increase the other day by the feds is a response to inflation, Donald Trump's inflation. But I'm concerned about the debt. I'm a father. I have a 10-year-old daughter and I have a 7-year-old son. They are the light of my life. And I don't want them to be burdened with that. And so when you go and pay for a mortgage, all of this matters. But it is interesting to me. Have you noticed that while Donald Trump has raised the debt to $40 trillion, have you heard any Republican talk about the national debt? They only talk about it when Democrats are in office. They only talk about it when it's time to do something for ordinary people, everyday people. We suffer from a poverty not of resources, but of moral imagination. And right now we're paying these tariffs, which is a regressive tax on everyday people. So anyway, I think that there are hard choices that would need to be made in many different ways, but we need to have an honest conversation about it.
1: Senator Raphael Warnock, Democrat from Georgia, at the Texas Tribune Festival in Austin.
3: Lee from Godreau asks, Senator Warnock, if Democrats win control of the House and Senate, what specifically would you do about Citizens United and the influence of big money in politics, especially given that the Supreme Court is what has stood in the way of many campaign finance restrictions?
0: Look, as I've already said, I think Citizens United was a major watershed moment in this country. And it's getting worse. The implications of that, the consequences of that, are getting worse during this Donald Trump presidency, and it's at the top of the list of things that I think we need to respond to.
2: Do you have the power, so that people understand this, do you have the power to pass something in Congress that would supersede what we've seen in the judiciary that has essentially opened the floodgates to money?
0: Yes.
2: What power do you have to wire around that, to navigate around that?
0: Yes. I think the issue is not whether you can do it. The problem is the politics. But yes, Congress can pass something that will address this issue, this problem created by Citizens United.
2: The presumption is, with Donald Trump in office for 2 more years, he would not sign such.
0: I'm speaking in general. I'm saying that there is a legislative fix.
2: There is one.
0: To Citizens United, yes.
2: Ellie.
3: Marissa from Odessa asks, you are known as a top fundraiser in the party. What do you think about the monetary, or how do you think the monetary advantage the Republican Party has over the Democrats will affect the midterms?
0: They've got more money. I think we got a lot better message. And, you know, money does, you know, get you a few things. And so we're taking it seriously. I am someone who's had to raise resources in order to win in Georgia. You don't get to unilaterally disarm. But I think we're on track in the midterms. And again, if we're in power, even with Donald Trump in the White House, we ought to be putting bills on the floor in either house that we control to challenge the status quo. We ought to be putting a bill on the floor, a skinny bill, to deal with partisan gerrymandering. For example, Republicans have been, you know, there was a lot of hand-wringing when California did what it did in response to what Texas did. I've put forward bills that said we ought to get rid of partisan gerrymandering altogether, and so far there have been no takers on the other side. So whichever house or both houses we control, we ought to begin to introduce bills even before winning the White House, begin a serious conversation about what we need to do to fix our democracy.
2: And to be clear, that legislative activity ought to be in both directions. It ought to be to stop doing things, but it also ought to be to start doing things. This is that conversation. Is it enough to just run against something? You have to also run for something. So you would think that the Congress would both try to prevent things from happening that have been bad, but also start doing things that they're not doing now.
0: Oh, absolutely. What is the vision for the future? And I think people want to know what that is. You can't simply run on the basis of what you're opposed to. And what guides my work every single day is my own story, my own biography. I'm sitting here, you're looking at a United States senator. Before that, I'm number 11 out of 12 in my family. My folks who were Pentecostal preachers clearly believed the scriptures, be fruitful and multiply. As a kid who grew up in the 80s, my government provided for me a narrow but realistic path to where I am. I'm the first college graduate in my family. I got there through, you know, and went on to become the pastor of Ebenezer Baptist Church, the Dr. King's Church. I mean, you couldn't get a more prestigious pulpit, I guess. And now I'm a United States senator with 4 degrees, including a PhD degree. I'm saying all of that not to talk about whatever I may have achieved. I'm saying that I got there through grit, determination, sense of personal responsibility, right? But guess what? I also had some Pell Grants. Wasn't just personal responsibility. I had some Pell Grants, some low-interest student loans. When I was a preschooler, good federal policy, something called Head Start, introduced me to learning and a love for learning and a love for books. Taught me that I could learn. I mean, 0 to 4, that's where the power is. That's one of the things I'm interested in investing in. Smart people in this room, you'll never be as smart as you were when you were 4 years old. That's when, I mean, everything is firing. We ought to invest a lot more. By the way, the money we spent on this war, we could have provided pre-K for every 4-year-old in America for the money we're spending on this war of choice in Iran. But I'm a Head Start baby. I'm an alum of Upward Bound, which put a kid growing up in public housing on a college campus so I could imagine myself there tutoring on the weekends. Good federal public policy that invests in all of our children, and then Pell Grants and low-interest student loans. So I grew up in Caton Homes on Cape Street, which is now named Raphael Warnock Way. I mention that because I had a way. And what keeps me up at night, is that it would be harder for me to do that now. If I were that 15-year-old kid now, the road to where I am would be much harder to tread than it was as a kid growing up in the 80s, which means we're moving in the wrong direction. Americans on the left and the right feel it, which is why across Democratic and Republican administrations, every time you ask that question that you journalists like to ask, is the country on the right track, wrong track? Consistently, Americans say the wrong track. There's this deep sense that in a way that's deeper than politics, there's something broken. But I do believe that the people can fix it, and I wrote this book to encourage us to get it.
2: Can you explain to us as we close here, who's opposed to Pell Grants? Who's opposed to Head Start? These are ways to set the table of opportunity for everybody. If government's job is not to do that, then what is government's job?
0: It's a great question. But the answer is the folks who are in charge right now in the Trump administration, they are cutting all of these programs. And they're making it difficult for people who want to get graduate degrees in the fields that we need the most. You all heard that, right? You saw that. All of a sudden, people who are serving you every day in these service professions, nurses and social workers, people we really need, all of a sudden they're not professionals, and they've capped the amount of money that they can get. And so you're a kid growing up, and you've got a dream, and you have both the intellect and the passion to do the work. They're literally making it harder and harder. It is short-sighted. I think that certainly I can make the moral argument as a country, as a pastor. But what I've discovered as someone who does this work as a policymaker is that more often than not, the right thing to do is also the smart thing to do. Like it's dumb not to invest in our children. All of our children. I mean, all of our children. So, let's get back to work. Let's get to work. Let's not give in to those who are trying to weaponize despair. There still is a path.
2: Let's take the last question here from Ellie from the audience.
3: I will give you an easy one, which is Bob from Austin asks, how is Alvin the Beagle?
0: So for those of you who don't know, one of my ads when I was running both times, probably the most well-known ad, is me walking through a neighborhood with this beagle, who was, one of the most, vigilant volunteers.
2: Not your beagle.
0: I never said it was my beagle.
2: Okay, just making sure.
0: Contrary to what my opponents, you know, I mean, you know your opponent is losing when they start attacking the dog. So, for the record, I had plenty of dogs growing up as a kid. And now that I got kids, you know, as soon as they can provide a little bit of help, we're gonna get another dog. But Alvin the Beagle was my most vigilant volunteer. Clearly we bonded because on that ad, if you saw it, he licked my face. But anyway, they kept trying to make me a scary person. That's what the other side does when they don't have anything else to do. They just tried to, so I was a scary person. And, every time they called, you know, they called me all of these names. I'm not repeating it because I'm not going to help them do their work. I just kept walking that dog. I may be the only person in American history who walked a beagle into the United States Senate.
2: Right. And where is the beagle now? Do we know?
0: Yeah, Alvin is doing just fine.
2: Yes, okay. On that hopeful note, please thank Senator Raphael Warnock for joining us today. Thanks for coming. We'll see you again soon.
0: Thank you all.
1: Senator Raphael Warnock, Democrat from Georgia. His new book is titled The Crooked Places Made Straight, Reflections on the Moral Meaning of America. You've been listening to him at the Texas Tribune Festival in Austin, Texas on September 25th. The moderator, Evan Smith from The Atlantic, managing director for events.
4: Next on C-SPAN Radio, a news conference to talk about the modernization of the nation's air traffic control system. The news conference took place at the Reagan National Airport in Arlington, Virginia on Monday. We'll hear first from Transportation Secretary Sean Duffy.
5: All right, well, welcome, everybody. I want to thank you for coming to this press conference. Before I get started, I just want to introduce who's here with me. I have Senator Eric Schmidt from Missouri, FAA Administrator Brian Bedford, who's done yeoman's work on the FAA and modernization, A4A President and CEO Chris Sununu, Association of Valued Airlines President Jonathan Fry, Airline Pilot Association Captain Jason Ambrosi, the only one in uniform. Thank you for that, Jason. Appreciate that. Air Traffic Control Association President, better known as NATCA, Nick Daniels, good partners of ours. American Association of Airline Executive President and CEO Todd Hopley, and General Aviation Manufacturers Association President and CEO James Viola. So, again, I want to thank you. We're going to have a conversation about what ask we have for Congress. But before I get started, I think it's important for America to understand this is not the first time that the FAA has undertaken a modernization in aviation. About 30 years ago, there was an effort called the Next Gen. And the Congress gave anywhere from $10 to $15 billion to this modernization called Next Gen. And the deliverable on Next Gen was virtually nothing. A lot of money was spent, a lot of promises were made, but not a lot was delivered on behalf of the American people. And so as we've gone to Congress and asked for money, the Congress has been a little bit reticent to believe that we can do what we say we're going to do. But the Congress did put faith in us this about a year and a half ago, where they gave us $12.5 billion, and I'm going to get into that in a second. But the real prompt for this effort happened on my first full day on the job, and it was right here at DCA. We had an air crash, airplane and a helicopter, which you all know. And there was several incidents that took place even after the DCA air crash. And it was obvious that more had to be done, that we had to take a holistic view of aviation, the systems that we're using, the equipment that we use, take a holistic view and look at how do we build a brand new air traffic control system that is consistent with the needs of the American people and the demands of the American people. And so when Congress gave us that $12.5 billion, which was a partial down payment, we did something that was unique. We actually took the money and we've actually been building with that $12.5 billion, delivering on behalf of the American people. So we are deploying all across the country. We have a big country and a lot of aviation assets. But across the country, we've deployed radar, radios, voice switches, surface awareness systems. We're transitioning from old copper wires to fiber, high-speed fiber. All things that have been talked about but never been done that we are actually doing right now. Now, because the airspace and our country is so big, I would ask Brian, our FAA administrator, to snap his fingers and make it happen right away. It doesn't happen because a lot of these products we can't buy off the shelf. A lot of the products are being built for us specifically for this brand new air traffic control system, but we are deploying those new assets across the country, and if you talk to our air traffic controllers that work with Nick, wherever Nick's at, they'll tell you in every tower they can't believe that they're getting new equipment. They've been promised new equipment for a very long time, but they are getting new equipment as we speak. And then they see the waterfall of when new equipment's coming, and because they've been getting the equipment that was promised, they actually believe that we are going to deliver for them in the future for the new equipment that's been promised. So I bring that up because promises that weren't made is not this administration. We are making promises, and we are keeping our promises to the American people, delivering on a brand new air traffic control system. Last week, as part of this modernization effort, we announced a new program called SMART that's going to help us better manage weather and help better manage our flights, giving different tools to be predictive in what we not just see at this moment, but what we see in the future. Because we want to deliver better for the American people, reduce their delays, and reduce their cancellations. So that's where we're at today. But as we look forward, I think the American people want the job completed. They want us to finish what we've started. And to finish what we started, we need more money. And I would just tell you, before I lay out the ask for $30 billion, this is probably the most bipartisan effort in Washington, D.C. This town fights about everything. There's nothing that Washington agrees on, but they do agree on aviation. They do agree that they want to deliver a better experience for the American people. And I think on a bipartisan effort, Democrats and Republicans would agree that we're actually delivering on the promises that we've made. By the way, not only are we on time on that first $12.5 billion, we're actually under budget. We are leveraging the power of the FAA We are contracting differently and demanding more from those who contract with us. So let's talk about the $30 billion. So we've divvied the $30 billion into three tranches, 10, 10, and 10. So the first $10 billion is we want to replace our underlying architecture in telecom.
4: Transportation Secretary Sean Duffy.
5: So our architecture is a 1980s architecture. We have redundant lines that go through a single point of failure. And when those go down, and they do go down, you saw what happened last week in New York, right? You have mass disruption. Flights are canceled. Flights are diverted. But the East Coast shuts down when you have one of these failures. About 6-8 months ago, we saw it happen in Dallas. Dallas had about 48 hours where Dallas was shut down because we had one of these failures. A single point of failure went down, and it shut down aviation. We also had it happen in Minneapolis. So if we don't fix the architecture around aviation, you're going to continue to have these problems. So fix the architecture is part of the first $10 billion, but also we want new software. And when I say new software, we have an old operating system. An operating system from the 1990s. So I can put a brand new app on an old operating system. My new app is smart, right? I can operate smart on that old operating system, but I want a new operating system so I can give new tools to the air traffic controllers that work at NATCA, work with NIC, work for the FAA. So that's the first $10 billion. It costs a lot of money to build that new software and to re-architect the telecom of our aviation system. The second $10 billion is for airport infrastructure. So a lot of our towers, many of them were built in the 1960s and 70s. Now, we built really well in the 60s and 70s, but they're getting old. And we have air traffic controllers who are working in towers where the roofs leak. I've been in some where the toilets are leaking down to the break room where the controllers are below. Sometimes the elevators don't work. And by the way, towers are pretty high up in the air, so they get a little sweaty, and it's quite a hike up to the top of the tower. Their AC goes out as well. Really old towers. And on the current plan that we have right now that the Congress has given us, we will be able to replace every single tower in America over the next 300 years. That's unacceptable. We want new money to replace our old towers to bring in that new infrastructure. And if you think about how our country's changed, places like Nashville or Atlanta or Miami, we have different parts of the country that have had massive growth. Their airports have grown as well. And the old towers don't match the growth of these airports. On top of that, we want to be able to build new runways, new taxiways for airports that have seen substantial growth. That's the second $10 billion. And then the third $10 billion is for our airports. So if you have a large airport, it's easier for those airports to go to the to private capital. It's easier for them to go to bond their project, and it's easier for them to self-fund. It's our mid-size airports that are having a difficult time accessing capital to upgrade their airports. And I think we should have the greatest, most beautiful, state-of-the-art airports in the world. And these mid-size airports don't have the resources to go from the airport that was built in the 50s or the 70s to an airport that can serve their communities today. So that second $10 billion, I want to be able to invest in mid-sized airports and make them state-of-the-art. So this is the request for the $30 billion. I'm grateful for a couple people who have made this happen. Brian Bedford, who is our administrator at the FAA, who's going to speak in a second, has done just yeoman's work pushing, making sure that this project stays on time and on budget, and it is on time and on budget. And I'm grateful to the senator. Senator Schmidt was the one who this morning introduced legislation for the $30 billion. I'll just ask the American people and the Congress, if you don't want to do it now, when do you want to do it? When are we sick enough for the aviation experience, the travel experience when we go through airports, when are we sick enough of the delays and the cancellations and the infrastructure that we use that's so old? When are we so tired of it that we say, no, make the investment? We're going to save money and save time if we take this leap of faith and let an FAA and DOT that's actually building, that's actually meeting the promises that we've made, let us do this. But 5 years, 10 years from now, I don't think that's the answer. I think the moment is now. And I would tell you that this is what I see. The modernization of the brand new air traffic control that we're working on right now, it's going to be done at the end of 2028. This is a remarkable build, speed that's never been seen before. And I think if we get the rest of this money, we can re-architect our telecom. We can build the new software, deploy all of that, and it'll all be done at the same time. All of this could be completed by the end of 2028. Now, I can't build every new tower. I can't build every new airport for everybody by the end of 2028. That build takes time. But the core infrastructure that we use, the software that we use, could all be done in 2.5 years. It's just going to take the resources from the Congress to make it happen. I know it's bipartisan, which is, by the way, frustrating. I was in Congress for 10 years. When everyone agrees to something, but they can't find the money to give it to you, that gets to be frustrating. So I'm asking the Congress to lean in. It's great for the American people. It's great for our economy. And before I turn it over to Senator Schmidt, I want to give a thank you to President Trump. Our president flies a lot, and he's traveled around the world, and he knows what kind of aviation system we use in this country. And he has, from the very beginning, believed that we can do better. And his leadership and partnership, leaning into aviation, into a brand new air traffic control system, into this modernization, it would have been near impossible without his help, support, him putting his shoulder into it. And so I'm grateful for the president for making what we've done so far a reality, but also helping us push for this $30 billion, which, by the way, it's not just mine. The president is also asking the Congress for the $30 billion. So it's a joint ask. I'm not out on a limb here, everybody. The president is with me on this. So I'm going to turn it over to Senator Schmidt, who's done just a great job in leading on this, a senator who knows the needs in aviation and was willing to put his name on legislation to push this in the Senate. We're going to all take a moment to speak, and then we'll come back and we'll answer questions if you have any for us. But I'm going to give you Senator Schmidt from Missouri.
4: Sean Duffy, Transportation Secretary.
6: Thank you. Thank you. The greatest country in the history of the world deserves to have the traveling public feel safe and have airports that serve them. I think this idea that we have to accept technology from decades ago or aging infrastructure is not a mindset that, like I said, the greatest country ever should have. And I think this legislation goes a long way in providing that support. I want to thank the president. I want to thank the secretary for their leadership on this. We're going to work on this together. And my intention is for this to be a very bipartisan effort to solve some of the problems that the traveling public and our country faces. I think all of us have, you know, gotten the alerts on our phones or looked at the board when they come in. You kind of play roulette of whether or not your flight's delayed. The fact is there's going to be 40% more air traffic in the next decade or so. And with an advanced and modern system, you will provide and keep up with that capacity. As the technology increases, the capability increases as well. And I just speak, you know, as somebody who grew up in the shadow of the St. Louis Airport, an iconic airport, a place where Charles Lindbergh, in the spirit of St. Louis, you know, Charles Lindbergh took this suicidal mission across the Atlantic at night with no sleep. That's the kind of mentality we have to have. That's the kind of bravery we have to tackle these challenges. And the great gateway to the West, it's sort of one of these places that has aging infrastructure. But St. Louis isn't alone. Those kind of airports exist all over this country and can benefit from this. So I think the combination of the technology advances, the infrastructure that we can provide, these are all badly needed. I haven't been in Washington for all that long, but I can tell you we spend a lot of money on stupid things. This is something that if you went around and talked to people across this country, of what do you want to see investment in, they want to know that their airports are modern. They want to know that the technology is modern. They want to know that people are going to be safe, and that's what these investments are all about and why I'm proud to sponsor the Modern Skies Act with the folks who are up here today. Thank you very much.
4: Senator Eric Schmidt, Republican, Missouri.
7: Thank you, Senator Schmidt, for introducing the legislation that hopefully will help us finish the transformation of the air traffic control system.
4: Brian Bradford is FAA Administrator.
7: I'd also like to shout out to President Trump and Secretary Duffy for their leadership getting that initial down payment. But we all understood that the $12.5 billion under the Working Families Tax Cut Act was just that. That was the initial investment. We had originally asked for $30 billion just to do modernization writ large. We got the $12.5 billion. FAA seeking another $10 in order to complete the project. Modernizing our digital infrastructure. Today, the NASA's analog. Can you believe that? Analog. We push data over copper, PDMI. Most of the country got off of that before Y2K, but the FAA will be the last person to leave an analog network to a full digital architecture. Getting to a common automation platform will give all of our controllers the safest, most modern tools to manage the growth in aviation that we expect over the next 20 years. Senator, you're exactly right. We have a system today that is over capacity based on the infrastructure that we have. And while we're replacing radars and digital voice switches and copper wires going to fiber and digital radios, and we're doing all that at record speed, frankly, that's the easy part. The hard part will be getting this final $10 billion in order to invest in a modern digital architecture that will give us unlimited compute power that we can actually unleash tremendous improvements in situational awareness and safety. Think about nearly a billion people will travel our skies in the United States this year. Nearly 18 million flights operating in the country. And then think about the demand to increase that over the next 10, 20 years. We have got to do this. This really isn't a choice. This is an investment. It'll have a significant return on investment because air transportation is roughly 6 to 7% of our gross domestic product. So as we invest in that, we will expand significant returns for the American taxpayer and, oh, by the way, make the experience much better for the nearly billion people that are consuming aviation in our country today. So I'm looking forward to partnering with you, sir, and helping unlock this investment opportunity. Thank you, Secretary Duffy, for your leadership on this. You've been a fantastic partner. I wouldn't have been able to be here without you because I wouldn't work for anybody else. But with that, I'm going to recognize Governor Sununu. Hey, Brian.
8: All right. This is awesome. I mean, it really is. Just to be up here, you know, when we talk about Chris Sununu, I represent Airlines for America. We represent the 9 largest airlines, the ones that a lot of you have flown on. And so when I hear words like efficiency, when I hear words about things like safety, that's what it is really all about. And when I get up here and say this is awesome and it's exciting, when was the last time we've talked about a public infrastructure project in this country in the billions of dollars that was under budget or on time or as transparent? When I got here a year ago and I heard Brian and the Secretary's plans, I said, that is amazing. But boy, especially coming out of Washington, good luck. See if it ever happens. It's happening. It's real. The transparency website where we can watch every day. I can actually watch how much fiber is going in and replacing copper lines. Or which airports have new surface awareness systems. Or where the radios are going in or how many radar. You can see all that. It's public. It's open. And it's ahead of schedule, which is incredible. For the first time in maybe ever, you have an administration not letting bureaucracy hold it up. And this country is littered, the political landscape is littered with failed infrastructure projects, failed promises to its people that a new piece of technology will get you there. Or this infrastructure project, we promise it'll only be $2.5 billion more and we might get it done, you know, in the next 15 years. We're talking 15 months in terms of what this administration has accomplished. So when we talk about what is needed, are these dollars needed? Absolutely. But to me, as the politician coming in here a little bit, these dollars are earned. And I think that's what Congress and Senate and the American public need to know. Congress and Senate, all they're doing a great job. Sometimes. Managing your money. And that's what they are. And there's, and as the senator pointed out, there's a lot of failed projects where we go, my God, how did we invest in that? But this is something where every American go, at least my dollar is going to something. They're managing it well. It's about the safety of my family, the efficiency of the system, the most robust airspace in the world. And so, yeah, when I come up here, I get excited. It is awesome. And that's the message we need, not just us here in D.C. to talk about, and not just the media, but every American should stand up. We got a lot of angst in this country right now. But this is something where you go, okay, something, at least something's going right down there. The Secretary of Transportation, the FAA are working folks in a bipartisan way, and they're getting it done for a better result and a better product for folks all over this country. And yes, when they're asking for additional dollars to fulfill the mission, you're damn right we should be investing in it because there's a return on that investment. So it's a rare thing. It's a wonderful thing. On behalf of all the airlines, we couldn't be more excited. Congratulations. Let's keep pushing. Let's make sure that the word is out there. And everybody has to come together, what we call that modern, we call it the Modern Skies Coalition, all the parts of our industry. But it's really a country, a nationwide initiative. And by the way, the rest of the world is watching. Make no mistake. I talk to the folks in Europe and in Asia, South America all the time. All these are places where we want to keep expanding and keep growing. They're counting on this administration. They're counting on

0: administration, they're counting on the United States to get this right. And as the Secretary said, not 5 years or 10 years from now. Should have been done 20 years ago. So that's why the time is so critical. That's why they're moving so fast, and that's why we couldn't be so excited for the progress that they've made. So with that, I want to turn it over to Jonathan Fry, who represents the Association of Value Airlines.
1: President of Airlines for America, Chris Sununu.
2: Thank you, Governor. Thank you, Secretary Duffy, Administrator Bedford, for the opportunity to join you today. And thank you, Senator Schmidt, for your sponsorship of this important bill. I'm Jonathan Fry. I'm privileged to lead the Association of Value Airlines. Our six-member airlines transported 90 million passengers last year at an average one-way base fare of about $110, connecting communities across the country while creating the competition that keeps airfare affordable. For our airlines, modernization of the air traffic control system is fundamentally about capacity. The efficiency that BNACS will create also means not only safer, but higher capacity airspace. When the airspace can safely accommodate more aircraft, airlines have greater opportunities to add flights, enter new markets, and connect new communities. And where more airlines can compete for passengers, Americans benefit from choices and more affordable fares. That matters particularly to the value airlines. Our carriers serve communities that others sometimes overlook. We're in major metro markets, certainly, but we also connect communities across the country where affordable air service can mean the difference between taking that one special trip or staying home, seeing family, or missing the occasion. And the performance of the air traffic system can affect the value airlines in unique and sometimes disproportionate ways. We operate different networks and different schedules than the large carriers. And today's air traffic challenges go beyond the largest airports. Many of the secondary markets that we serve sit beneath or alongside some of the busiest airspace in America. When ATC constraints limit the available airspace, flights serving those communities can find themselves competing for capacity with enormous volumes of traffic that are simply passing overhead. Over the summer, we worked with the FAA on the new SMART system, just one component of BNACS, and we think that that is one of the components that holds significant opportunity to safely increase system capacity. Ultimately, this is about making travel more affordable to more Americans and in more places. The FAA has never moved with such definitive momentum before. We thank President Trump for making this a priority. We thank Secretary Duffy for his attention to meeting the demands of today's air transportation network, and Administrator Bedford's laser focus on getting implementation right, and now Senator Schmidt's leadership on this important bill. We need Congress to appropriate the funding to finish the job. This is a transformative project. We need to keep up the momentum that this administration has put in motion. Thank you. And I'll introduce my friend, Captain Jason Ambrosi with the Airline Pilots Association.
1: Jonathan Fry of the Association of Airline Executives.
3: Good afternoon. I'm Captain Jason Ambrosi, President of the Airline Pilots Association. We represent more than 80,000 pilots across 42 airlines in the United States and Canada. Once again, I'd like to thank Secretary Duffy for your continued leadership in keeping modernizing our skies a priority. $30 billion sounds like a lot. If you're not in aviation, it probably is. But from the flight deck, airline pilots have watched the system fall behind for decades. Ask any pilot what it's like when our comm frequency goes quiet, or when a cut cable stops traffic some of our busiest airports in the country like it did just days ago in New Jersey. Along with our air traffic control colleagues, we work these problems in real time. Yes, we're trained for the unexpected, but it still happens way too often. Here's what the traveling public doesn't know. The airplanes we fly today can navigate within feet using satellites. Our flight decks run on digital data. But in too many places, the ground side of our system still runs on copper wire, aging radios, and paper flight strips. We're flying 21st century airplanes through a 20th century system. The good news is that the first round of funding is already making a difference. Fiber is going where copper used to be, and radios are going digital. Dozens of airports have new tools to keep aircraft safe on the ground, and this investment helps keep pilots and air travel safe in the air and in the airport environment. Congress was clear. The $12.5 billion was a down payment. systems this old don't get replaced.

0: on the cheap or overnight. ALPA supports this $30 billion request, and you have my commitment. We'll help get it done. This next round is just as important as the first. It pays for new towers and facilities and for modern tools to handle today's air traffic. If we stop now, we're stuck running new equipment next to old legacy systems that were never built for it. We remember how past modernization efforts went, which is why we keep pushing for stronger oversight. Also, as frontline users, pilots and controllers should have input in how this gets done. Every day, pilots trust the voice on the frequency that belongs to a controller we'll likely never meet. That trust runs both ways. It's why ALPA and NATCA and our aviation partners stand unified in prioritizing the safety of all airspace users and ensuring this effort moves forward to keep the United States a leader in aviation. The down payment's been made. Now let's finish the job. Thank you. And I'll introduce Nick Daniels, President of National Air Traffic Controllers Association.
1: Airline Pilots Association President Jason Ambrosi.
2: Good afternoon. I'm Nick Daniels, the proud president of the National Air Traffic Controllers Association, and I want to start by recognizing the meaningful progress that the Department of Transportation and Secretary Duffy and the FAA are making to modernize the nation's air traffic control system. We also support Senator Schmidt's efforts to secure an additional $30 billion investment from Congress to continue the work that has been started. Now, as air traffic controllers, we see every single day why this investment matters. We're responsible for the safely moving millions of people through the national airspace system, often relying on infrastructure and technology that was designed decades ago. Now, modernization, it's not just about replacing old equipment, as you heard. It's about giving controllers the reliable, modern tools we need to do our jobs safely and efficiently. The $12.5 billion that Congress provided last year helped get this effort moving. And we're seeing meaningful progress. But there's a large amount of work still remaining. And this additional $30 billion, it would allow the FAA to accelerate the replacement of the aging infrastructure, deploy modern technology, and build a system capable, finally, of meeting the demands of the future. And as this modernization project moves forward, air traffic controllers, the subject matter experts, need to be at the table. The best technology and system is technology and a system designed with the professionals who use it. Now, controllers are ready for modernization. We want the tools, systems, the infrastructure that will allow us to do our jobs at the highest level and continue providing the safe, efficient service that the American flying public deserves. We have the opportunity to build the air traffic control system of the future. We have the momentum. And now we need Congress to provide the resources to finish the job that we started. And we need controllers at the table every step of the way. Thank you very much. And I will now take the time to introduce American Association of Airport Executives President and CEO Todd Happity.
1: Nick Daniels, representing air traffic controllers.
3: Thank you, Nick. There are billions and billions of dollars worth of needed safety, security, and capacity projects at airports that go unfunded each year. And as we modernize our air traffic control system, we need to modernize our nation's airports and our airport infrastructure, as well as our air traffic control towers, some of which were constructed at the dawn of the jet age. Secretary Duffy and Administrator Bedford are moving aggressively to improve America's aviation system, and these funds are absolutely necessary to ensure that we deliver on the promise for a better tomorrow for the flying public. We call on Congress to take up this urgently needed request upon its return from the election, and together we can make the travel experience faster, safer, and more efficient for every person who relies on the magic of flight to get from here to there and beyond. And with that, I will turn it over to our final speaker before Q&A, Jim Viola, the President and CEO of the General Aviation Manufacturers Association.
4: I'm James Viola, the President and CEO of General Aviation Manufacturing Association, and on behalf of GAMA and its membership, I want to thank Secretary Duffy and FAA Administrator Bedford for the prioritizing a brand new air traffic control system. General aviation manufacturers continue to invest, they continue to innovate, and they continue to provide solutions that improve safety. There's a robust demand for new aircraft, new components, which not only help make our skies safer, but they create economic opportunity and growth. As manufacturers continue to further technology advancements, it is just as important to advance technologies and facilities for the people that make the skies safe, secure, and resilient. There has been significant progress, as been talked about today, that made to improve our ATC system, thanks to Congress's initial funding and that down payment, including the new radars, the fiber lines that have been mentioned, and expansion of mobile clearances for general aviation and business aviation. We applaud the administration's new proposal for further investment with the air traffic control system and the airport infrastructure. Today, we are also calling on Congress to build on their initial down payment and expeditiously consider the critical initiative to modernize and strengthen the aviation system. General aviation manufacturers remain committed to enhancing aviation safety and enabling operational improvements. GAMA is ready to work with Secretary Duffy, Administrator Bedford, their teams, Congress, and the Modern Skies stakeholders that you see here today to make this proposal a reality. Thank you.
5: I want to thank everyone for participating in the press conference. I'm going to make one point before I open up for questions with Administrator Bedford. We've told you with the $12.5 billion that we are on time and under budget, and that's true. But it's easy to say that, and oftentimes you think it's easy because we're on time and under budget. The truth is it has been anything but easy. This has been an incredibly hard engagement. There are problems, there are issues that come up every single day. And it's because we have the heart and the passion to make sure this becomes a reality. And so because it's going so well, I don't want you to think that we just woke up one day and said, we're going to start modernizing the airspace. That's far from the truth. The effort that's gone into making this happen, we're building new systems and we're flying airplanes at the same time and doing it safely. Incredibly complicated. But you have a team in place led by Administrator Bedford that is up for this challenge of the $12.5 billion, and we want more. We want to finish the job. And we can't do it unless Congress gives the resources, continues giving us faith. Look at what we've done. Look at how we've taken your money and met the promise that we gave you. Put faith and trust in us. Give us the other $30 billion and let us finish the job. Finishing the job is the mission of this Congress, and we're up for the task to deliver on that promise. So with that, if you guys have any questions for any of us, happy to take them. Yeah.
1: Transportation Secretary Sean Duffy.
5: Yeah, so if you look at I'll turn over to the administrator in a second, but the cost of legacy equipment is real. Just for example, I spend $500 million roughly on just antiquated telecom. So keeping our old telecom up to speed, I'm required to pay, Brian's required to pay, we're required to pay, the taxpayer's required to pay legacy fees because we're using old switches and old copper. So there's one example of $500 million right there just because we don't have all the new telecom deployed yet. And I think with regard to the efficiency that you see in the airspace, with regard to less cancellations, cleaner routes. So if you spend less time taxiing, less time in the air because you're not being diverted, the amount of money we save in energy burn, in the cost of labor is dramatically reduced when you have a more efficient system. And so instead, we're flying more flights and putting more labor in more airplanes to fly more people because you have a system that's more efficient. I don't know if you want to add to that, Brian.
6: Just quickly touching on both numbers, we actually have PhD economists at the FAA, and we asked them the question, what's the return on modernization? You know, back in when you initially asked Congress for money, we asked for $30 billion. We got 15 in the House, and then the Senate cut it back to 12 and a half, so that was the down payment, right? But what's the return on that investment? And they looked at it both from a bottom-up and a top-down perspective. Bottom-up is simply looking at all the delays and cancellations. How much of that could we avoid if we modernize? Would we have had a Newark where we lost 900 flights and all those delays? The answer is no. If we had a modern resilient system, we could save over 20 years, conservatively, $300 billion. So we think that's a pretty good payback. But what's the opportunity cost for not modernizing? We have an industry that's growing at GDP plus 1%. So it's growing faster than the rate of economic growth in the country. And if we retard that by not creating the opportunity for capacity, what's the opportunity cost associated with missing that growth? That's the $1.6 trillion over 20 years. So however you want to look at it, save money now, you know, create growth opportunities for the future, this $30 billion investment is it's peanuts. So, again, I agree with everybody up here. We have to get this done.
1: Brian Bradford is FAA Administrator.
5: The cost of finding parts for 1970s radar or parts for 1980s radio, that's not cheaper because it's older. It's actually way more expensive. So the cost savings is real with brand new equipment. Anybody else? Yeah. So I've had a lot of private conversations before we put out the ask itself. And Democrats and Republicans alike, listen, because aviation is American, right? This is not a Republican or Democrat issue. In both the House, Senate, R's and D's all agree that it has to be done. And as a little caveat, if you look at building airports and runways and new towers, a lot of that construction, a lot of this equipment happens in a lot of Democrat-run cities, a lot of liberal cities. I fly through Newark quite a bit. I fly through Chicago, both liberal cities. Both are American airports. And so they don't see this as politics. They see it as American infrastructure, American safety, and American efficiency. No, so this was just introduced. I wanted the president to come out and make the pitch first. So the president and the White House are in for the $30 billion. They're going to make that ask as well to Congress. But Senator Schmidt, who's been a longtime partner and ally, was saying, listen, I'm going to draft the bill and introduce it. But the political fights that you see in Washington that we've all gotten to know very well is not this fight. This is about finding the money and putting faith in us to deliver for the American people. So you're not going to see, I think, any partisanship here. Maybe I'm Pollyanna-ish, but I don't think that's going to be the case. Yes.
1: Sean Duffy, Transportation Secretary.
7: Sir, this is for you and the administrator. Got to ask about Boeing. The latest glitch has fires concerned, and you just certified the 737-7 with the latest glitch. Is it safe, and why wasn't it caught during certification?
6: So, yes, the answer is the aircrafts are safe. Like you would see with an iPhone or with Microsoft, you know, not every software is perfect. There's always going to be, you know, versions. The Boeing software that we're talking about is version 13, meaning there were previous versions of it that have continued to be modified. We did certify it. It fixed a known bug on the vertical navigation system, unexpectedly introduced a new bug, smaller, you know, on a much you know, lower touch, you know, on potential go-around situations where we would where we're seeing the absence of vertical navigation guidance on those conditions. But unlike MCAS, it doesn't take control away from the pilots. So the pilots remain in control of the airplane. They train for these scenarios. So I think the issue that we're looking at right now is the workload component under these more obscure situations and how we feel about that. So we haven't concluded whether this is a safety of flight issue or not, but, you know, we will be delaying the 10 until we realize or until we're satisfied that we don't have an issue here.
1: Brian Bradford is FAA Administrator.
6: So this is a GE flight management system product. This is a GE software, and I believe GE is looking at how to, essentially, when you do software fixes, you package them up into large articles. Airbus does this as well. All aircraft manufacturers do this, try to fix a lot of small problems in one load. I think in this particular case, due to the focus that's on it, GE may try to get this software correction in much quicker. Is that weeks, days, months? It remains to be seen.
5: So this is a question on CAFE. So what we saw in the last administration, contrary to the directive of Congress, when they did the fuel economy standard, they used the EVs to get up to almost a 60-mile-per-gallon threshold. That's not what the Congress said. So we went back to what Congress told us to do and came up with a standard that a combustion engine can actually meet. And what we're doing, what the president's doing, is saying, listen, we're going to have our automakers make vehicles that the American people want to buy, not vehicles that Washington wants to force them to build. And giving freedom to the American people is what I think the mission should be. And we will save over $1,000 per vehicle by coming to a standard for CAFE, fuel economy standard, that is attainable. And that's what we've done. So we're going to save a lot of money. This is one of the most, this is one of the largest deregulatory efforts of this administration. And reducing cost of a vehicle by having a common sense standard, I think, makes a lot of sense. Giving consumer choice makes a lot of sense. By the way, the on-off switch or button on the auto stop button on these vehicles that Lee Zeldin has gotten rid of, which is my pet peeve, will also save over $1,000 as well. So we're following the law is what we're doing. Giving choice and saving money, that's what this administration is about. No, no, it's not. Listen, I don't know where you get. The cost of a vehicle goes down. The cost. And by the way, if you want to buy an EV, you'll have the choice to buy an EV. Good for you. You can buy. You want to buy a hybrid? You can buy a hybrid. But I'm going to give you a choice. What you're asking me is, do I want to take choice away from the American people? You may want to take their choice away, and so does Joe Biden, and so does Pete Buttigieg. But the truth is, I want to give the American people a choice. And if they want to buy an EV, God love them. You can buy an EV. If you want to buy a hybrid, you can buy a hybrid. But if you want to buy a Hemi, good on you too. You can buy a Hemi. I'm going to give the American people the choice in the vehicle that they purchase. And I'm not going to force them into an EV if they don't want one. In northern Wisconsin, where I'm from, where winters are cold, EVs don't work as well. And there's a lot of rural territory up there between charging stations. So don't force your EV on my old constituents in Wisconsin. I'm going to give them the choice to purchase vehicles that work for them and their families. You may want to take the right away. Donald Trump and Sean Duffy do not want to take that right away. I'll do one more question, then we got to go.
1: Transportation Secretary Sean Duffy.
5: Purple. Well, listen, it was, and I'll turn it over to the administrator in a second. We did a thorough analysis. There was a number of different data points that we looked at as we went through this process. And through the analysis, we believe that we picked the best partner for the FAA to accomplish this modernization effort. Again, this is such a large undertaking. And the promise that I personally made to the Congress, if they give me the money, the administrator wasn't here yet, I made the promise. I need to make sure that I have a team that can deliver, because I knew that the $12.5 billion wasn't going to be enough, and so I needed a team that could help me deliver, because I knew that if I deliver for the American people, which is building trust with the Congress, that was going to give me the credibility to come back like I am today and say, please give me more money. See, we told you what we're going to do. We're actually doing it. Put faith and trust in us, and now give us the rest of the money. And if I have a partner that I don't think meets that threshold, it's a disservice to the American people. It's a disservice to the promise that I made to the Congress. So what I did is looked at all the data and all the data points, and I, along with the FAA team, did the best job possible in picking the best partner for us. And I am personally tied into making the right decisions, which is what I think I did with the administrator and President Trump in selecting Peraton. Listen, with that, I hope you all go out, all in the media, and you all help me sell Congress on $30 billion. If they're not gonna, if someone's a no, ask them why they're a no and they should be a yes. I appreciate all the help. And as we close, I want to thank our champion, Senator Schmidt, for his leadership. And again, I think he's gonna see a lot of bipartisan. There'll be questions that we'll answer. And we should answer questions to the Congress. There's a lot of reports, there's a lot of data, and we're gonna give it all to them. But I want to thank Senator Schmidt for introducing this and also putting faith in us that we meet the promises that we made, and we're going to meet the future promises if given the opportunity to the American people and to the Congress. With that, God bless. Thank you.
1: This event took place Monday at the National Airport just outside the nation's capital in Arlington, Virginia. A discussion of modernizing the nation's air traffic control system. Among the participants, Transportation Secretary Sean Duffy, joined by Republican Senator Eric Schmidt, former Governor Chris Sununu, now with the Airlines for America. Also, Brian Bedford. He's Administrator of the Federal Aviation Administration. They were joined by representatives from the Pilots Association, Air Traffic Controllers, and the Association of Airport Executives.
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9: Good morning, everybody.
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9: My name is Kenny Minai, and I'm the Commissioner of the Department of Small Business Services. I don't know if you know, but September is National Workforce Development Month. And no better way to celebrate than to open the Jobs NYC Center right here today. So welcome. I grew up in this city. I went to New York City Public Schools, and then I graduated from CUNY Schools, first City College, and then the CUNY School of Law. And I remember each of my milestone graduations distinctly, high school, college, law school. There was joy followed by anxiety about entering the labor market. Now, and there was always sage advice from an active or retired employee, city employee, from either my immediate or extended support network about the importance of taking blank civil service exam now, because there's no telling when the next one will be offered. I didn't know it at the time, but I was lucky enough to have people in my life that worked in city government and could help me navigate what seemed like an opaque system. These chance encounters made the possibility of working in city government a viable option. That's the playing field that this center seeks to level. This is a place where any New Yorker can walk into and get real help finding, applying for, and landing a job within their own city, no appointment needed. Right here, we'll run hiring halls where city agencies will come in and interview New Yorkers on the spot. We'll run workshops that break down the civil service exam process step by step, and we'll connect people to the training they need to get there. Public service has long been one of the most reliable paths to a stable future for New Yorkers. Today, we no longer leave that path to chance encounters. None of this would be possible without our close partnership with the Department of Citywide Administrative Service, the Department of Cultural Affairs, and their Create in Place program, and the incredible Jobs NYC team at SBS. They're right here wearing the sky blue shirts. Thank you for your service. And none of this will be possible without a mayor who believes deeply in the transformative power of city government and, by extensions, city workers to change the lives of New Yorkers. My fellow New Yorkers, please welcome Mayor Zohran Kwame Mamdani.
11: Good morning, everyone. It is an honor to welcome you to the launch of the first in-person Jobs NYC Center here in Manhattan. Can we have a round of applause for our MC for the day? It is such a pleasure to our SBS Commissioner, Kenny Minaya, to be here alongside you. I also want to acknowledge, as you heard from Commissioner Minaya, the importance of DCAS. We have our DCAS Commissioner who is here with us, Yume Kitase. And we want to acknowledge that we have partners here our city council members who have been helping to lead this fight, both in the chambers and outside of it. We have city council member Shirley Aldabol, who's here on my right. We have city council member Chanel Thomas-Henry, who is the chair of the Small Business Committee and the chair of the Civil Service and Labor Committee. And as you heard earlier from Commissioner Minaya, we also have here the NYC Best Team that we are so excited to be swearing in today. If we can have a round of applause for them as well. To them and to our Jobs NYC team, it is truly a pleasure to be here. Because today, we are rolling out our job menu. Like any good bodega breakfast board, everything on it is a variation of something that New Yorkers know and love. The BEC, or as we call it, Bringing Economic Change. First up is an item that we at City Hall like to call an ECRJ. And no, I'm not talking about an egg and cheese on a roll with jalapenos, though that is incredible. I am talking about an extremely cool and reliable job. Every New Yorker deserves an ECRJ and the stability, good pay, and benefits that it provides. And yet for many New Yorkers, as you just heard from Commissioner Minaya, searching for a role in city government, that opportunity has long sat just out of reach. Piles of paperwork, bureaucracy that is impossible to navigate, and a lack of application assistance have made it far too difficult for New Yorkers to find positions serving the city that they love. Today, as we announce the official launch of the Jobs NYC Center, we are changing that. Thanks to the hard work of the public servants of the Department of Citywide Administrative Services, this space, which had previously been left shuttered and vacant by past administrations, has been transformed into a bustling career center. When New Yorkers walk through these doors, they will find workshops, trainings, and agency hiring halls alongside job fairs. And beginning on October 5th, any New Yorker will be able to walk in between 10 a.m. and 4 p.m. Monday through Thursday, and get help filling out paperwork and applications or connect with agencies that are hiring. And they can do all of those things without even having to make an appointment. So often, New Yorkers looking for work struggle with loneliness and isolation. With this center, the job search will no longer be something that New Yorkers have to contend with alone, but a process where they have the support and the backing they need. We already know that services like this work, because the next item up on our BEC menu is proof of it. We call it Best. Now, the breakfast sandwich aficionados out there might think that I am talking about a sandwich with bacon, egg, sausage, and tomato. And while the Jobs NYC Center will be serving up some of those later this morning, shout-outs, I think we have them coming up, I am not talking about the sandwich in this case. I am talking about our Business Express service team, NYC Best, and its newest class who are beginning their first day on the job. They are here with us today thanks to a small business services hiring hall held here at 2 Lafayette, following a commitment we made in Executive Order 18 to accelerate hiring across city government and to expand the Best team specifically. Now, I know there are some who might wonder, is there room for everyone? I actually just heard from a Manchester City fan that he got hired. So clearly, we are not discriminating on who we are hiring. We're hiring the best of the best, no matter who they love. And after they take their oath of civil service today, each member of this team will make the lives of small business owners that much easier by acting as a point of contact with city government. No longer will entrepreneurs have to navigate the confusing landscape of permits and regulations alone. Instead, the bodegas and barbershops, nail salons and laundromats that make New York, New York, will now have a dedicated member of the Best team to support them through the process and equip them with the resources to help their businesses flourish. For some Best members, like Muhammad Jouf, this work is deeply personal. 9 years ago to this day, Muhammad arrived in America. In the years that followed, his mother built a small business right here in the five boroughs. And now, as he steps into his new position, alongside all those who are a part of this team, he has the chance to build a meaningful career supporting small business owners like her, one with steady pay, good benefits, and the stability of a union. This is the kind of program that makes our city work better, and it puts our city to work. Economic change is brought about by the people who know their communities best. That's what the BEC menu is all about. Now there are more hiring halls and opportunities coming up here at the Jobs NYC Center in just the next few weeks. So if you have been looking to satisfy that craving for an ECRJ, come on down to 2 Lafayette. Who knows, there may even be some breakfast sandwiches waiting for you too. Thank you so much.
8: New York City Mayor Zohran Mamdani.
11: With that, I am now proud to bring up the commissioner who is responsible for opening up the viewing center at the David Dinkins Municipal Building herself, DCAS Commissioner Yume Kitase.
10: Thank you, Mayor. Good morning, everyone.
12: Good morning.
10: My name is Yumei Kitase, and I am the commissioner of the Department of Citywide Administrative Services, also known as DCAS. And we always like to start by reminding people what we actually do, since many people have not heard of our agency. DCAS is the behind-the-scenes agency that does everything from buying stuff and services that agencies need and managing the city fleet and energy. And through that work, we impact the lives of every single New Yorker. But more relevant for today, we are the agency that handles the city real estate and runs the civil service system through which we connect New Yorkers to 80% of city jobs. And we also manage 56 buildings, including this very lovely 2 Lafayette. When I started in February, one of the first things that we did was we came down here to 2 Lafayette. And the first question was, what can we do with this vacant storefront? This was actually something that the mayor talked to me about before I was announced, which is the importance of making the most of our city buildings for New Yorkers and finding creative uses for spaces that have gone empty. We learned that the Small Business Services had an idea for a job center here, and our real estate team immediately went to work with their team to figure it out. And we had also heard that the space had previously been used as an art space, and we said, well, why not both? So how about a job center that partners with an art organization to integrate art into the space? And you can see the lovely art already on the walls. We're really excited to partner with SBS because job centers don't connect New Yorkers to jobs. They connect New Yorkers to great city jobs. And the synergy of this location is that for jobs that require an exam, New Yorkers can go right upstairs to our testing site on 17. This fits perfectly with our ongoing work to make it easier for New Yorkers to get city jobs, whether it's online or through a newsletter, at a hiring event, and now at this New York new job center. I just want to give a shout out to everyone being sworn in today. We're so thrilled to have you on Team NYC. Congratulations to you all. There's no greater career than working for the city of New York. Take it from me. Thank you and congratulations.
9: Thank you, Commissioner. Our next speaker chairs the City Council's Civil Service and Labor Committee. From attaining collective bargaining rights for public employees in Puerto Rico to winning the prevailing wage for New York City public school employees, she has been a longstanding leader in the labor movement. She most recently served as the Executive Vice President of Local 32BJ SEIU. It is my great pleasure to welcome Councilmember Shirley Aldabal.
8: News conference in New York City with the Mayor Zoram Amdani.
12: This is a great day. I am proud today to represent the East Bronx on the City Council, and I'm, as mentioned, the chair of the Civil Service and Labor Committee, and I'm committed to improving our city's workforce pathways and modernizing our civil service system. That's why I'm excited to be here today to celebrate the official opening of the New York Jobs Center and swear in 17 new city employees. Congratulations. This new job center model is exactly the kind of innovative program we should be investing in New York City. I began my career in New York City civil service as a caseworker. And I remember my first day on the job, my first day of orientation, thinking, wow, I actually get health benefits? It's like incredible. But, you know, New York City job is more than just a job. It's a career, and it can be a lifelong career. Before spending, 30 years as an organizer and a leader in the labor movement, I really did cherish my time, as a city employee. I know firsthand how transformative a good union job can be, and the powerful role that union-backed city civil service jobs have played in bringing New York families into the middle class. By demystifying the city job application process, we can make these jobs accessible to more New Yorkers while filling crucial vacancies in city government. I am grateful to Mayor Mamdani, DCAS Commissioner Kitase, and SBS Commissioner Minaya for their readiness to tackle the challenges facing our city's hiring system head-on. Thank you all for having me. I look forward to building on the success of this project with all of you. And again, congratulations.
8: New York City Councilmember Shirley Aldabal.
9: Thank you, Chair Aldabal. Next, I want to introduce Councilmember Chanel Thomas Henry, Chair of the City's Small Business Committee. As a former small business owner herself, she is relentless in her efforts to protect the small businesses that make New York City special. Together, rain or shine, literally. We've canvassed small businesses across the city to learn from and bring their voices to the forefront. In a few short months, she's racked up several small business wins, from helping repeal the Bloomberg-era security roll-down gate law to simplifying outdoor dining. Please join me in welcoming Councilmember Thomas Henry.
13: Thank you, and good morning, everyone.
14: Good morning.
13: I am Councilmember Chanel Thomas Henry from Queens, Chair of the Committee on Small Business, and I'm excited to join you as we open this new jobs, new NYC Center. For so many New Yorkers, a good job can change the trajectory of your family. But finding that opportunity and navigating the process to get there shouldn't feel complicated. This center is about meeting New Yorkers where they are, opening doors, and connecting people directly to opportunities. And the 17 new members of NYC Best being sworn in today represent another promise being fulfilled. As a former small business owner, I know how frustrating it can be when government feels like it's another obstacle instead of a partner. Growing NYC Best is an opportunity to mend that relationship, to make sure entrepreneurs have someone to turn to, someone to help them navigate the system, and someone invested in helping them succeed. That is what it means for government to meet people where they are. Together, we are redefining a New York City of opportunity, where a good job, a growing business, and a pathway forward are within reach for every New Yorker. Thank you to Mayor Mamdani, Commissioner Minaya, Commissioner Kitase, for your tireless work, and congratulations to all of you. Thank you.
9: Thank you, Chair Thomas Henry. Up next, my newest colleague, Mohammed Youf, who joins our NYC Best today team today. As the mayor said, he's the son of street vendors in Dakar, and he will now be working to advise and support vendors in New York City. As a small business advocate, he will also be one of the first SBSers hired to help the city's 20,000-plus street vendors navigate complex regulations that govern street vending, and also help them obtain the new licenses being released shortly. So please welcome Mohammed.
15: Good morning, everyone.
16: Good morning.
15: My name is Mohammed Youf. It's an honor to be here. Thank you, Mayor Mamdani, and thank you, Commissioner Minaya. 9 years ago, I moved to New York City from Senegal. I worked in retail, driven a cab, driven rideshare, and worked in security. For the last 2 years, I've worked as a Wolof and French entrepreneur, and along the way, I've found myself helping people with background like mine. I've helped street vendors in cities like Los Angeles and New York understand rules and regulations and run their businesses. I've advised many newcomers on how to get started. And as a son of a small business owner, my mom owned a store. I know what it means when a permit, a fine, or a form stand between a family and their livelihood. So when I saw the city was hiring for small business advocate, I was intrigued. Here was something I was doing already, and now I had the opportunity to even help more people with background like mine. The process was surprisingly simple. I came in a hiring hall right at this Job NYC Center, and just a month later, I'm here standing in front of you with the honor to have the person right now who is currently writing history. So it's an honor for me, on the behalf of all of my newly beautiful colleagues, to say that we are ready and we are excited and honored to, like Maya said, no one should go through this process alone. By helping them understand rules and regulations and to support their businesses. Opening and running a small business, whether as a street vendor or whatever it is, does not have to be hard, and nobody should have to go it alone. I'm proud to join this incredible team at SBS and to help others find their own American dream. I look forward to working with all of my new colleagues. Thank you.
9: Thank
14: Thank you so much to all our speakers. Then the mayor will now proceed to the oath of office for our best new recruits.
8: Moderator Kenny Minaya, New York City Department of Small Business Services Commissioner, and an event with the mayor, Zohra Mamdani, a Democrat. 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
11: If you all want to come up on stage.
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11: I think we got everybody. Okay. So please repeat after me. I do solemnly affirm, that I will faithfully discharge, the duties of which I am elected, appointed or hired, to execute for the City of New York, to the best of my ability, and perform my duties, in a manner consistent with the Constitution, of the State of New York, and the Charter of the City of New York. Congratulations.

0: time for on-topic questions first. If you guys could just wait for the microphone. Any questions about today's announcement first? We'll have time for off-topic after. We'll start with Henry from VIX.
1: Hi, Mayor. How you doing, sir?
2: I'm doing well. Henry, I do have to say I spied your socks.
1: It's both my kids as babies. Huey's there. Hank is there. So
2: incredible.
1: I get one every Father's Day. Very nice gift for my wife.
2: It's a lovely
1: gift.
2: Now
1: I'll have to show her your live stream.
2: Yes, please.
1: On jobs, today's announcement obviously very focused on filling municipal jobs and helping small business owners, but in covering you for these first 9 months or so in office, I really have not heard a broad articulation of your plan to support private sector jobs, and we do know private sector jobs in the city are stagnating. If you exclude home health workers, I'm sure you've heard this stat before, we're basically flat or losing private sector jobs. So at this point, you've made this announcement, you've made a number of other job announcements, but what are you doing to bring jobs to private sector jobs to the city?
2: Well, I think first and foremost, we appreciate all of the different jobs that make up this city's landscape. Just a few days ago, I had a round table with business leaders that represented employers who were giving more, about 9,000 New Yorkers their jobs that made it possible for them to live in this city, speaking with them about what of the city attracted them to build their headquarters here. This is, you know, across banking industries, technological industries, so on and so forth, and asking them what more could the city be doing to ensure that this would be the case for other employers. Now, we will continue to do that work. It is critically important work. I was proud to have that meeting alongside our Deputy Mayor for Economic Justice, Julie Hsu, as well as our head of EDC, Tony Shores. And those are relationships that will continue. And then also here to make it clear that we want to set an example as opposed to simply ask others to do this work. And for us, as one of the larger employers in our city, more than 300,000 city workers, when we look at a city vacancy, we have to ask ourselves, how can we fill this vacancy? How can we do it faster? How can we do it quicker? And when you hear from Muhammad that everybody in this room came in here a little less than a month ago and now today are being sworn in as city employees, that's how it should work. That should be the timeline. That's what this kind of initiative does.
1: So I guess I'm curious why an announcement like this didn't include, let's say, a place in this room for certain private sectors to come in and say, hey, we're hiring too. Was that a consideration?
2: So that is a key part of the 18 workforce centers that we have across New York City. A lot of them are focused on making connections with private sector job opportunities. We wanted to have one place that would be focused on public sector employees. Those, again, are public sector opportunities in city government, state government, federal government, as well as with nonprofits that are contracted with the city. However, the other 18 workforce centers are also bringing in a focus on private sector employment.
1: Thank you.
2: Thank you.
0: Other questions about today's announcement? Okay. Yeah, go ahead. Just wave the microphone.
2: Do you have any interesting socks?
3: I don't. They're just black.
2: All good.
3: Good morning. I wanted to ask, you mentioned the 18 other workforce centers, and Commissioner Kitase also mentioned 56 buildings across the DCAS portfolio. Are there any concrete plans to activate spaces that have lain dormant like this one across other boroughs for either a purpose, as you said, like this one that focuses on municipal, state, and federal jobs, or for any other purpose, or is leasing in the conversation for those kind of dormant spaces owned and run by the city?
2: That is a key part of our vision for DCAS. I mean, I can bring the commissioner up here for a moment. As you heard from her, even just during the interview process, one of the key questions was, how can we operationalize what the city has in this moment? This was a vacant storefront. Now it is a storefront that is quite literally connecting New Yorkers with jobs, first with those who will do the connections, and then for those who will receive the connections. But I think across the board, we want city government to lead by example, and that also means looking at every single site that we have and asking, is there a better purpose or a better use for this? Commissioner, I don't know if you want to add anything.
4: I just want to add one thing, which is that just last month we opened in our old mail room at 1 Center Street right across the way. That was an example of taking a vacant site. We've converted it to the first free municipal child care center. So we are definitely looking at all of our buildings, not just the ground floors, but all over. You know, how can we keep them in good repair, but also use them to the best of and as you mentioned, we also have that new free observation center at the top. Yeah.
5: Yume Kitase, New York City Department of Citywide Administrative Services Commissioner, at a news conference and event with the mayor, Zohra Mamdani.
0: Commissioner, any other on topics before we move on? All right. Thank you, commissioners.
2: Thank you all so much.
0: Thank you all. We'll go to off-topic questions. We'll start with Josie.
6: Hi, Mayor.
2: Hey, Josie, how's it going?
6: Good. I guess two questions. Were you happy with your depiction on SNL over the weekend? And then second question, I'm wondering if your appearance with Trump last week, do you think that kind of weakens the argument from Republicans running for office, either Blakeman or those running for Congress across the state? Does it weaken their efforts to sort of depict you as a foil or like villain and for your far left politics?
2: Far left politics, like connecting New Yorkers with jobs at the NYC Service Center. Here we are. I think to your second question, I will leave it to pundits and analysts to make that judgment. What I will say is that I will continue to meet with anyone and everyone who can help deliver for New Yorkers. And when it comes to your first question, I think it's always something to be celebrated if the fact of our focus of $21 billion to create 12,000 new homes at Sunnyside Yard is given a national audience as it was. And it's I think Rami does a great job.
0: Thanks, Josie. Okay, we'll go to Morgan.
7: Hi, Mr. Mayor.
2: How's it going?
7: Good.
2: Feels like fall just,
7: I know,
2: just hit us.
7: Just cold all
2: very
7: of a
2: quick.
7: Sudden.
2: Yeah. I know. Everyone's wearing jackets. Yeah.
7: So it begins. So the New York Times has a story out that you're going to be campaigning with Governor Hochul, putting out two videos. Just how much of an effort, I guess, what do you see as your true role in this campaign? Do you see yourself as somebody who has statewide appeal, or is it something that you're just going to be maybe focused on here in New York City?
2: I think generally my focus is New York City. What I will say is that I'm incredibly excited to be out there in my support for Governor Hochul. When I think about these last 9 months, one of the most important days was the eighth day of our administration, where I stood alongside Governor Hochul on stage and announced that she was committing $1.2 billion to make universal child care a reality in the city. And that, to me, is an example of the kind of partnership we have. It's also an example of the leadership that she brings to this work and to this state. You know, she often says, your family is my fight. And New Yorkers have felt that over the course of time that both I've been in office working alongside her, but really since she's been in office. And that is something that I'm excited to make the case directly to New Yorkers, and also to make it very clear what a Blakeman governorship would look like for a city that cares so deeply about the immigrants who call it home. To have a potential governor who embraces ICE and has gone so far as to create effectively a private militia in Nassau County, that is in many ways the antithesis of what people hope for as the future of the state, and yet that's exactly what he's offering.
7: Do you see yourself campaigning with Congresswoman AOC as well, with Governor Hochul?
2: I'd love to.
0: Thanks, Morgan. Okay, we'll go to the second row, we'll go to Kelly, then Chris.
8: Hello, Mr. Mayor.
2: Hey, Kelly. How's it going?
8: Good. I wanted to follow up on Morgan's question. You know,
2: please.
8: Campaigning with Hochul, there are some people who might not like that support you. What's your message to them if they're asking you these questions about maybe the governor not necessarily being in alignment with all the policies that maybe you have? And then my other question is, you know, you're very popular, not just here in the state, but across the country. I'm wondering, do you feel disappointed that maybe you're not being used more by the Democratic Party in these midterm elections to maybe drive out some voters?
2: I will say that it is the job of a lifetime to be the mayor of our city. And every day what fulfilling that responsibility means is delivering for the city. So I'm very happy to be right here, focused on the things that matter to New Yorkers. And what I will say is my hopes for the midterms is that we see Democrats win across the board. And one of the priority races to me is ensuring the reelection of our Democratic governor, Kathy Hochul. And, you know, we know that, you know, the governor and I, we are aligned on the things that matter, which is how to ensure that working class families can afford to keep living in this state. And too often politics, it feels like a hobby only some people can afford to have. And what I so appreciate about the partnership with Governor Hochul is it has been on the things that matter. We are coming up to a month of school having started here in this year, and that's a month of 2,000 families being able to save more than $20,000 that they would otherwise have had to spend to send their child into 2K that is now free thanks to the governor's leadership on this. Similarly, the leading cost, the leading driver of the cost of living crisis in our city is the lack of affordable housing. the governor's focus is not only on how do we deliver something tangible right now, how do we also tackle the inefficiencies in our own system? And I was proud to work with her on changes that were made to CECRA so that could speed up the process by which we can build affordable housing. These are just a few examples that I'm excited to share with those who support me and, frankly, New Yorkers at large, because they are tangible, they are material, and they are much more than what the opposition has to offer.
5: New York City Mayor Zoran Mamdani, a Democrat, news conference in New York City.
0: Time for two more. We'll go to Chris and then Melissa.
9: Hey, Mayor, how's it going?
2: How's it going?
9: Pretty good.
2: Gene on Gene.
9: Yeah, it's that time of the year. Yeah. I also saw you told City and State about this soccer game we're supposed to have. So.
2: Well, I was told that we were.
9: Well, it's supposed to happen.
2: You told me, I think.
9: Yeah, I think so. But now you're making promises. So we'll see if we can make that promise happen. speaking of promises, the SRG, mm-hmm. last week outside the UN, you had members of that unit arrest people protesting Benjamin Netanyahu, including some elected officials that are quite close to you. Do you think that's an appropriate use of police resources?
2: Yeah, I've been clear that my vision is for the disbanding of the SRG. And the reason for that vision is that the SRG were created a little more than a decade ago with a intention first of dealing with threats, terroristic threats to the city. And what it has eventually become is both dealing with counterterrorism and responses to exercising First Amendment rights. I do not believe that those purposes need to be dual purposes. I believe that we should have a focus on counterterrorism that is separate from our response to the use of First Amendment. Continues to be a conversation I'm having with our police commissioner. I have made that promise. I will fulfill that promise. The only question is the timeline of it. And when we fulfill that promise, then those purposes will be split.
9: I guess with the timeline, though, we're almost 10 months into mayoralty at this point. What is the holdup? Why is it not possible to get a timeline?
2: This is something that we will be not only continuing to discuss, but will be implementing. It'll be not in an inshallah timeline, but an actual one. And the critical point of it is just how to ensure we're doing so while protecting New Yorkers' rights and keeping New Yorkers safe. And that's something that we're going to share more information about soon.
9: Great. Right, and when are we doing this?
0: We have to move on. I'm sorry. We're going to go to Melissa. Last question.
9: Let's get a date.
2: Thank you.
10: Thanks.
2: Indoor or outdoor?
10: How are you doing?
2: Doing well. How are you?
10: Good, thanks. I'm glad I get to skip the wardrobe commentary. Not today, right?
2: I'll keep it to the men.
10: So I'm just, I wonder, after Mr. Netanyahu's visit last week, do you think it sends a message that President Trump met with you but not with him? And then on a lighter note, on that SNL skit, was there a moment that made you laugh out loud? Is it surreal to you to see something like that, especially after running in a campaign where we know that you were all to some extent claiming to be the person who would stand up most to Trump just about a year ago?
2: I think it's always surreal to see a depiction of yourself on Saturday Night Live. I had no idea it was coming. But to be featured on the same episode as the King of New York, as well as OG getting to relive the glory of the tip-in was incredible. And I think, you know, to your first question, I will leave that analysis to you and to others. What I will say is that at the heart of that conversation with the president was, how can we deliver on something that'll make a difference to New Yorkers' lives? And I appreciated that SNL featured the specifics of Sunnyside Yard in that sketch, because what we're talking about really is the largest housing development this city has seen since the early 1970s. And that is something that is so critically needed, because when you look at the cost of rent across the city, it is skyrocketing. And what we need to combat that alongside many other things is an increase of supply.
10: Did any part of it resonate with you? The animal friendships piece? Or?
2: I thought that was one of the funnier jokes. I was watching it live. Quite an absurd experience.

0: sorry. That's all the time we have.
1: Thank you, everyone.
2: New York City Mayor Zohra Mamdani, a Democrat, holding a news conference in New York City after announcing the opening of a permanent walk-in jobs NYC center in Lower Manhattan to help applicants with becoming public service employees. He was joined by members of his administration, the commissioner of the Department of Citywide Administrative Services and of Small Business Services, also a couple of New York City Council members, and he did give the oath of office to a group of new city employees. Next on C-SPAN Radio, President Donald Trump in the White House Oval Office announces a $15 billion U.S. steel plant in Iowa project. He says it's the largest in American history.
3: Well, thank you very much. It's great to be with you. We've had some big things happen over the last couple of days, and we'll talk about it. But before I do that, I want to talk about something extremely, extremely important. I'm delighted to welcome to the White House the founder and chairman of the SR Group, Ravi Roya, as well as the chairman of Ray Roya and president and CEO, Joe Brokin, to share some of the really exciting news. We have some unbelievable news. And there's a company known as Mesabi, which is one of the biggest in the world. It's a great company, and they're going to make a big investment in a place called Iowa. And I love Iowa. I went to Iowa every time. Today, we're thrilled to announce that Mesabi Metallics will be building the largest steel plant in American history in the great state of Iowa. It's the largest plant, one of the largest plants in the world, but it's the largest plant in America by far. We're also pleased to be joined by Secretary of Commerce Howard Lutnick, Secretary of Energy Chris Wright, Senator Joni Ernst, who's done a wonderful job, and I'm going to miss you, Joni. I can't believe you're leaving. But you are, right? Are you? You sure? You're not changing me?
4: Thank you, Mr. President.
3: Governor Kim Reynolds, Representatives Marionette Miller-Meeks and Ashley Hinson. And I saw some good polls just recently that you're doing well, Ashley. I saw that. Looks like you're doing well. You should do well. Iowa Attorney General Brenna Byrd, who's been with me right from the beginning, and Export-Import Bank Chairman John Jovanovic, who is a fantastic young man, actually. Once completed, Mesabi Metallics' new steel plant will produce 10 million tons of steel per year using iron ore from the company's Minnesota mine. And Minnesota has, I will tell you, they maybe have a lousy governor, but they have great iron ore. They have one of the worst governors in history, a real stupid guy. But they do have good iron ore, which is more important, I guess. But it's the first new iron ore mine in the United States in more than 50 years with the highest quality ore. In other words, this steel will be mined, melted, and made right here in the USA, which is something very unusual. The project is expected to create up to 6,000 new construction jobs, nearly 2,000 manufacturing and mining jobs, and add another $95 billion to the U.S. economy, which is the number one economy in the world by far. We have the best economy we've ever had. We're building $21 trillion worth of plants and others. Now I think we can add this to it. I'm not even including this. But this is a tremendous investment. And it's going to be over the next 10 years using advanced steelmaking technology. The plant will produce some of the highest quality, most affordable steel anywhere in the world. They're going to be making it here and using it here and also shipping it outside and do very well. This announcement is only possible because of the pro-American policies of the Trump administration under Sleepy Joe Biden. Have you heard of him? Steel production declined significantly and nearly 200,000 manufacturing jobs were lost in the year before I took office. And they were leaving. They were losing these jobs at record numbers. But soon after my inauguration, I imposed powerful 50% tariffs on all foreign steel. And now our steel industry is roaring back to life. Everyone's building their plant here because they don't want to pay tariffs. It's really not that complicated. A lot of people say they don't understand it, but they do. They just don't like to give us credit. Because of tariffs, we are taking in hundreds of billions of dollars of profits. It's one of the reasons I can offer, if Republicans win the House and the Senate, $5,000 to every adult. And we can do it, and the Democrats can't, because the Democrats don't have any income, and they're going to drive us in a depression. They won't have any money. But we have the exact opposite. We've reduced imports of foreign steel by millions of times.

0: guns, and for the first time in 26 years, the United States has surpassed Japan in steel production. Think of it. We have surpassed Japan. They're very good at what they do, too. We currently have $47 billion in projects announced or underway in the steel sector alone. More than 4 million tons of new crude steelmaking capacity is expected to become operational in less than 2 years, substantially. We've created nearly 60,000 new manufacturing jobs this year alone, many of them in the steel industry. And today we're adding even more, the largest American steel plant of all time. So 2 years ago, our country was dead, and now we have the hottest country anywhere in the world, and it's not even close. Robbie, Ray, and Joe, I want to thank you very much for this tremendous investment. I'd like to now invite the Chairman, Govanovic, to say a few words, followed by Secretary Lutnick, Secretary Wright, the team from Mesabi. I want to really hear from them. Perhaps I want to hear from them first, but that's all right. We'll let them go first. He's my friend. Governor Reynolds, Senator Ernst, and then Representatives Marionette, Miller Meeks, and Ashley Hanson. We'll go a little bit quickly, because that's a lot of people. That's a lot of people. So, Mr. Chairman, if you would, please.
1: Yes, sir. Thank you, Mr. President. So what we're really talking about today is America's economic security. And it's, Mr. President, it's your plan in action. But it all starts with mining more in America. The mine you mentioned is the first mine opened in America in 50-plus years focused on iron ore. Ex-Im financed it, but most importantly, it's found on the Iron Range in America, which for 145 years has been the most prolific iron ore deposit in the world. It helped build America. It helped win two world wars. You're helping resurrect it, Mr. President, with the first iron ore mine. That is why this plant is possible, because we are creating one American supply chain. And what you see again here today, Mr. President, is private capital flowing in to rebuild America and to build America's future. So we can assure that the warfighter of tomorrow in America is always well-equipped, and that everyday Americans have what they need when they need it most. And this is what it's going to take to continue to deliver the American dream, Mr. President, for another 250 years.
0: And how is
2: John Jovanovic, Export-Import Bank of the U.S. Chair.
0: You, because I freed up the iron ore in that place, and I absolutely won the election, but they wouldn't, they cheat like hell. But how is the governor treating you? Because they freed it up and then they closed it, and the people were devastated. Because it is the finest iron ore in the world, they say. So how is the governor and these other people that it's one of the worst run places I've ever seen. How are they doing?
1: You know, Mr. President, we were there only 10 days ago, actually, to initiate the mine. We set off 1.3 million pounds of explosives that put it into operation, and that will be the iron ore that feeds this plant and that makes steel in America.
0: And we can supersede the state, right?
1: Yes.
0: Supersede the state, it's good. Otherwise, the state will never be good. They're really troubled people. Thank you very much. Great job you're doing, too, by the way. Secretary Lutnick, please.
3: Okay, so these are your 232 tariffs, the steel tariffs at work. Without those tariffs, this mine doesn't get built and this steel plant does not get built. $2.5 billion iron ore mine, it does iron ore pellets, right? And where do we get those pellets from now? We get them primarily from Brazil. So we are beholden to Brazil to build our steel in America, because the input is coming from outside the country. So now we are unleashing the Iron Range in Minnesota, which is the greatest, as the chairman said, the greatest set of iron in the world is right here in America. We're going to these gentlemen to my right from SR. They're doing a fantastic job. $2.5 billion for the mine. And then you go right down the Mississippi to Iowa, right, where they're going to build a $15 billion integrated steel plant, which will create steel at the same price they make it and import it from China. This is competitive. If you do it all here, you don't ship it from around the world, you don't buy it from other people, this is exactly your plan. This is exactly why you're doing it, because you're driving steel to America. The gentlemen to our right from SR are fantastic. This is great for Iowa. It's great for Minnesota. This is your plan, living it out in America, building $17.5 billion investment, bringing steel, which protects our national security, home to America. Well done.
2: Commerce Secretary Howard Lutnick in the White House Oval Office.
0: We're also doing a tremendous aluminum plant in Oklahoma, one of my favorite places in the whole world. And that's going to be unbelievable. It'll be the biggest, I think the biggest in the world, and that's going to be very exciting. Secretary Wright, please.
4: So this is the Trump reindustrialization of America hitting the ground at serious scale. At the end of World War II, the United States produced 60% of global steel. We were the dominant economic power and military power in the world, and that means you're a massive steel producer. We've gone decades in the wrong direction. Short-sighted political leadership, overblown environmental concerns. It just said, make it somewhere else. Don't make it in America. President Trump got elected to reindustrialize our country, bring that jobs, opportunity, and national security back to our country. You've heard about the mine in Minnesota. That's fantastic. Even bigger is, where is that iron ore going to be turned into American steel? In Iowa, in southeastern Iowa. Why? Because Iowa has tremendous, hardworking people, great leaders that believe in their state and believe in high-paying jobs for everyone in the state of Iowa. And then they meet up together with some of the best entrepreneurs in the world on planet Earth, just on my right here from SR, who are many businesses around the world, and that leads to a giant investment to reindustrialize America, a win for American national security, and a massive economic win and vote of confidence in the fabulous state of Iowa.
2: Energy Secretary Chris Wright.
0: You are doing a great job. Thank you very much. And how are you doing in Venezuela, by the way?
4: Progress. Everyday progress.
0: There's never been anything like it. That's a tremendous thing that's happening. Misabi Metallics, the leaders are here. The owner is here.
5: Thank you.
0: One of the richest men in the world, I'll say. But I will tell you, he's unbelievable with his son. And please.
6: Thank you, Mr. President, for bringing back the importance of building things in America. Well, I was born in India. I went to high school in New York, college in Boston, and did my MBA in California. I've spent half my life here, so announcing this investment today is a great honor and a true homecoming for me. My family and I spend a lot of time in Minnesota, where we are investing $3 billion to build the first new mine in America in 50 years. We will be producing the Patriot pellet very soon, which will be amongst the highest quality iron ore pellets in the world. With the new steel complex in Iowa, we will complete the fully integrated American supply chain from mine to mill. American ore carried on American railroads to an American steel plant powered by American energy, built and operated by an incredibly hardworking and talented American workforce. Mr. President, this plant will use the latest technology and will compete head-to-head with any steel plant in the world on size, quality, and on cost. This project writes the next chapter for our company and our family, and it is your policy and your leaderships, Mr. President, that have made this possible. Thank you, sir.
2: Rurant Roya.
0: Handsome son, don't try and compete with him. You're not going to be successful. Go ahead. What a great family. What a good job you did.
6: Thanks, sir.
0: Thank you very much. Please.
7: Mr. President, Governor Reynolds, the entire Iowa delegation, Secretary Lutnick, Secretary Wright, and Chairman Jovanovich. My brother Shashi and I founded SR many decades ago. We are a family business, and above all, we are builders. We have built world-class steel plants, oil refineries, ports, power plants, and various other assets in India and overseas. Mr. President, we have now chosen to build our next major chapter here in America. We have the expertise of building projects like the proposed steel plant in Iowa, and we look forward to complement all the excellent knowledge that already exists within the American steel industry with our own expertise. I would like to acknowledge the support of your administration, which has been highly engaged and proactive. I would like to thank Governor Reynolds, as well as the Iowa delegation, for making us feel welcome in Iowa, and for their care for the benefit of all Iowans as they support this mega investment. Thank you, Mr. President, for your leadership and your confidence in ESSA and the Roya family. Thank you again, sir, for standing behind American investment and American industry and for making this possible. Thank you, sir.
2: Ravi Roya, SR Group, co-founder and board vice chair.
0: What do you think the total cost will be, your investment will be?
7: About $18
0: billion.
7: $18 billion.
0: I mean, 20, that means he's pulling it back. I got a good price. So it's $18 billion. That's fantastic. Who could think of such a thing? It's so fantastic. And these are the highest quality people you'll ever meet. It's great. Kim Reynolds, please.
8: Well, first of all, Mr. President, I want to say
5: thank you to you, your commitment to bringing manufacturing back to the States and really restoring American industrial dominance is the reason that this is happening. This would not be happening without your leadership. So a heartfelt thank you for what you're doing for this country.
2: Governor Kim Reynolds, Republican from Iowa.
5: I think it underscores, you know, COVID underscores how important this is. We saw what happened during COVID and the opportunity that exists because of the leadership that you have in place. So thank you so much for that. We really appreciate it. I also want to just say a heartfelt thank you to Robbie, Ray, and Joe. It has been incredible synergy in the state of Iowa working on this project. Both tough negotiations took place, but the mindset was always to get to where we are at today. And we could not be prouder than being the future home of the largest steel investment in this country.
8: That's right.
5: And the impact that we'll have is just undeniable. This is a transformational opportunity, not only for our country, but for Iowa and really for American families. It reduces our dependence on our foreign supply chain, strengthens our national security, and most importantly, as the governor for Iowa, these are tremendous high-paying jobs with incredible benefits, increased salaries, and opportunities for local businesses and community development. And also, we're standing up Source Iowa at the end of this week, so we want to make sure that Iowa businesses that are located in the state have the opportunity to partner with Mesabi Metallic. So I can't even express the gratitude and the excitement of Iowans, and really what this does is it changes the economic trajectory for this region. It's one of the most depressed regions of Iowa, but not only for Iowa, but for the whole Midwest. The over-the-fence supply chain that will come to this area because of this investment is second to none. So thank you for your leadership again and for helping make this possible. We're very grateful.
0: And you'll never have higher quality people than these people. These people are, I mean, really amazing. And I don't know, let me ask you, so can they use a little ethanol to fuel them?
9: Good idea.
5: I was waiting for an opportunity to talk about E15 year-round. But you know what? The infrastructure updates are also huge. This is an area that's missed out on a lot of projects over the last 5 years.
0: Great
5: because
0: people,
5: we didn't have the capacity of natural gas. And this actually brings additional capacity for natural gas power, rail and roads to a state that's ready to lean in and help you bring back industrial dominance.
0: But you do. You have great ethanol. And probably going to play a very big role. Joni, please.
10: Thank you, Mr. President. Okay, folks, this is one of the greatest American muscle flexes that you are going to see in a long time. I am so excited about this project. It would not be possible, Mr. President, if you had not set the stage with your policies and economic development and using resources right here in our homeland. So I want to thank the entire Trump administration team. I want to thank SR. Thank you all so much for choosing Iowa.
2: Senator Joni Ernst, Republican of Iowa.
10: Steel, we're excited about it. We are looking for ways for America to refine, to mine, to grow, and to manufacture. And all of that is happening right there in Southeast Iowa. We are so proud to be home to your new plant, and it's all because of you, Mr. President.
0: Well, thank you very much, and you have been my friend for a long time.
10: Thank you.
0: And I appreciate it. And a young lady is going to be hopefully elected to the Senate, and she's outstanding, one of the top anywhere in the country. They talk about her all the time. They all respect Ashley Hinson, and they respect her like really maybe nobody else. And I think I hear you're doing well. I hope you're doing well.
11: Yes, sir. Well, thank you so much.
0: You're doing a fantastic job.
11: We're working hard and appreciate your agenda. And as Joni and Kim just said, you know, we appreciate this investment in American manufacturing because Iowa does a lot of things really, really well. We feed and fuel the world. And now we're going to continue to be a part of the American manufacturing story. And with 1,700 jobs, I just think about the countless opportunities for Iowa families and what this means for them. It is a game changer for our state and, frankly, for the country. And if you look at the jobs numbers that you've been posting every single month, they're not government growth jobs. They're private sector jobs. And that is what is so critical for our economy to move our economy forward. the working families tax cuts, the certainty that we provided families. I think we should make those all permanent because people love them, and we need to make sure that they can rely on those going forward, Mr. President. So thank you for what you and the entire team did to solidify this investment in American greatness and American manufacturing.
2: Well, Congresswoman Ashley Hinson, U.S. Senate candidate, Republican.
0: I got more votes than anybody in history during the last election. All three, I went up, up, up. And I think I'm more popular now than I was then, which is a year and a half ago. I will say that we're going to do a great rally. We'll all be there together. We have to get you all elected.
11: So we'll save you a good Iowa pork chop, sir.
0: Yeah. That's one of the reasons I want to go. So, Marionette, please.
8: Mr. President, thank you so much. I want to thank your leadership and your policies. This announcement would not happen today without that leadership and those policies being in place. Southeast Iowa, my district, has long had jobs leave, go overseas. It's heartbreaking when you're in those communities day after day. So to see the largest steel mill in America being built in Iowa and in Southeast Iowa, 1,700 permanent jobs, 6,000 construction jobs, average salary of $49. These are families that can make over $100,000. And so it's just transformational in this area. And also the natural gas pipeline that's going to come. Yeah. We've lost business opportunities there because we couldn't deliver the energy that we needed. So we're going to mine it in America, we're going to mill it in America, and we're going to make it in America. Thank you, Mr. President.
0: Thank you, Marionette.
2: Congresswoman Marionette Miller Meeks, Republican from Iowa.
9: I'm ready to
12: go.
9: Well, I would just say that, Mr. President, thank you for your leadership bringing American steel jobs back to America and to the heart of the heartland in Iowa. These are good-paying, family-supporting steel worker jobs, and I'm so proud as an Iowan that you chose our state to invest in, and Mr. President, without your leadership, this would not have happened. We are so thankful for American steel to be made in America, and as an Iowan, I'm so proud that we're making it in Iowa. Thank you.
0: Yeah. Well, you're the best.
2: Attorney General Brenna Byrd.
0: Incredible people, and you're going to find that you're going to have some of the greatest employees. They're all over the world. You don't get bigger, but you'll find that Iowa, the people in Iowa, are going to be the best people you've ever had to work with. They're unbelievable.
6: I'm sure
0: of
6: what
0: they're.
6: Thank you, sir.
0: It's a great honor.
6: Thank you, sir.
0: Any questions?
13: Thank you so much. Well, you have a lot of upcoming Republican rallies. You're heading to Oklahoma. You're heading to Alabama, Ohio. What is your message to voters heading into the midterm?
0: We have great people, and we're running against communists, lunatics, socialists. We're running against people that are going to open up the water. We have a border that just came out 17 months in a row. We have no people coming in, zero, which is hard to believe even, but that's what it is. I don't put out the numbers. And we have a strong border. We have the best economy, the biggest investment in the history of our country. Think of that. $21 trillion is being invested. With China, it's $3 trillion. With Biden from the last, it was a half a trillion. For 4 years, it would have been negative. We're $21 trillion, the biggest amount in history. And that money's building plants, like today, as an example. I don't know, this number is a big number, $18 billion. I don't even think we're including that number. But we have $21 trillion being invested in our country. We have the highest number of jobs in the history of the United States of America. We have the best crime numbers in the history of our country, despite the fact that they allowed 25 million people, many of whom were criminals, into our country. We have the best murder. It's not a nice thing to say, but the murders are lower than at any time since 1900. So we have the best crime numbers. We have the best economic numbers. We have Iran. We'll never have a nuclear weapon. We're going to win that war very soon. That'll be over. And the gas prices will come tumbling down. So nobody else could have done that. Nobody else. If the Democrats took in, the border will be opened immediately. And you have millions of people pouring through just like it was before. That's the most horrible thing I've ever seen. Yeah, please.
14: Mr.
0: Daniel?
14: Two questions on the steel, if that's okay. Why was it so important for you to establish a fully integrated American supply chain for raw materials, like steel and iron, specifically from a national security perspective? Why was it so important for you to do that?
0: Well, because we have a military that's very powerful, and there are certain products you have to make. Steel is one of them. You need it for your planes, your army tanks. You need it. You know, we have a lot of problems. We have a lot of things we don't have to make ourselves. But when it comes to national security, I would say steel is number one on your list. Steel, aluminum, big aluminum plant coming, I told you. Big one, beautiful. Great people also. But if we don't make it ourselves, we don't really, we can't defend ourselves. We can't call up another nation and say we want to build 2,000 army tanks and we have no steel. Could we get some? We'll call China. Do you mind giving us some steel to build army tanks? I don't think it doesn't work out. By the way, we had a great meeting with President Xi. I would say I would rate it as a, on the scale of 0 to 10, I would rate it a 12. Very respectful, very good, great meeting. So, you know, steel in particular, but other things too. We want to make them. Medicine coming back. They're all coming back. Hundreds of billions of dollars of plants are being built. Eli Lilly is spending billions. Merck, Pfizer. They're all coming back. And we learned that during COVID. We didn't make anything. Now we're making it all. They're all coming back at record numbers. So thank you for the question, Dan.
12: Mr. President. Yeah. Question on the steel project. Is there any federal money going to it? And is it a done deal or is it contingent on certain tax rates within Iowa?
0: Yeah, it's a deal where we're doing very little. We're just, it's a great site. It's very important. It's a phenomenal site and it's phenomenal people they're going to have. And that's the biggest thing. Howard, do you want to answer that question? Or either
3: sure.
0: One of you guys?
3: So, my partner, chairman of Ex-Im Bank, they helped finance the mine, right, to produce that. But then these gentlemen from SR, they are going to build the plant. So it's private money is going to build the steel plant. But Ex-Im Bank drove and assisted in the mine, a portion of it, but helped launch that project.
12: Is it contingent on tax breaks within Iowa?
3: No, I think this deal is done. This deal is done. They've already worked it out. That's why we're all together with the president. The president doesn't bring people together unless it's a done deal. You guys know that already.
0: They've already started building.
2: In the White House Oval Office, you just heard from the Commerce Secretary, Howard Lutnick.
0: A tremendous, you know, think of it. If you build a $10 million building, it's big. $50 million is quite big. $500 million is really big. $18 billion they're spending from outside money and all from the highest sources, most respected people anywhere in the world. It's pretty amazing.
15: Mr. President, two questions. One on Iran and then one on Iowa. Okay. I'll start with Iowa, though. Sir, you won Iowa by 13 points. Some of the polling, though, for some of the races right now in the Senate and also some of the House races, a little closer, much closer, in fact. Why are Republicans, do you think, having to work so hard to hold on to these seats?
0: I don't know. I love Iowa. I've always been very strong with Iowa. There's been some things that the Democrats have done that are very bad for our country. You know, they had high prices. I've reduced the prices, but they like to say affordability. But they're the ones that caused the affordability problem. They're the ones that caused all of these problems. And they were unwilling to stop Iran from having a nuclear weapon. They said, let somebody else. Of course, I can say that about many people. We have stopped them from having a nuclear weapon. They'll never have a nuclear weapon. And they understand that. And they're willing to say that. But I'm surprised. First of all, the polls are fake. But when you see somebody like Ashley, one of the greatest politicians, you'll see it. One of the greatest. She'll be one of the greatest politicians in America. Going to be highly respected, and she is highly respected. She's going to be representing Iowa in the Senate. She's going to bring back a lot of money for Iowa. You know, Iowa is a state that likes money coming back into it. If you put these people in there, you're not going to bring back any money. These people, all every one of them, they bring a lot of money back to Iowa that helps with ethanol and other things, many other things. And I know Ashley well, and she will be a tremendous success as a senator. She's going to bring a lot of goodies back to Iowa, which Iowa needs. I think the polls aren't accurate because I won it by so much, and it doesn't make sense that they wouldn't be right up there with me.
15: And really quickly, sir, on the arrest in the UK, there's five suspects that were arrested. They were just released on bail. What's your reaction to that, and is this connected to Iran?
0: Might be, but I will tell you, I would have said, don't let them have bail, cashless bail. I wonder, is it cashless bail, I guess? That was one of the problems that we had, which started the whole mess of crime. and we're ending cashless mail. But over there, I'm surprised that they released them. I wouldn't have done that. Look, they've been very good. They worked with us very closely. We know everything about them. We would not have released them.
15: So you said might be. Iran might be. Can you elaborate on that?
0: Well, I don't know. I'd rather not. I mean, I know the answer. I can be very specific, but I'd rather not say it. But I would not have released them.
15: Has your team spoken to Iran today?
0: Yeah, they have.
15: They have for mediators?
0: Yeah. Yeah.
15: Anything else you could share about any movement of your talks?
0: No. We're going to win. As far as I'm concerned, it's going to be one way or the other. It's going to go pretty quickly.
14: Mr. President, two questions for you, Mr. President. One on this announcement and one on the state visit that you had last week. On this announcement last year, you also announced that there will be a steel plant that will be set up in southern Louisiana. Here you have this steel plant that's being set up in Iowa. Is there any concern that these deals may go away if there's a change in the House or the Senate, or a change in the person who occupies the
0: Because White House? We've given them documents that will, you know, really, it won't matter who's in office. You have to do that. You're putting up $18 billion, you know, if I'm not here and somebody less friendly is going to be here, that person that's less friendly will have no choice but to allow them to build. They will, you know, they're great businessmen, among the best in the world. They're not going to be putting up with that. So they have guarantees that what they bargained for, to put up all of that money, all of that tremendous wealth, it'll be 100%.
14: And then on the state visit yesterday on Fox News Sunday, Ambassador to China, Perdue, said that you suggested to President Xi that the U.S. would sell U.S. military equipment to China. Is that accurate? Did you make such a suggestion?
0: To China?
14: To China.
0: You mean to Taiwan?
14: No, to China. That's what he said.
0: I never heard of that one. I'm going to have to ask him. You mean we're going to sell? No, they probably like to buy it because we do make better equipment than them, so maybe it's a good idea. But we didn't discuss that. They may have been talking about Taiwan. I think he probably was talking about
16: Mr.
0: Taiwan.
16: President, two questions. Yes. One for the investors. I would like to know if in this project, as you know, Africa is a very rich continent that can pretty much supply things for this project. Are you considering to import some of the materials for this project
0: from
16: African countries? Like Congo and Angola can also pretty much supply.
6: Absolutely. Most of the critical materials that are required for this project will be sourced from America itself within the U.S. There are some materials like manganese that may need to be imported for making and refining the highest quality steels. So that is something that is not necessarily available in the U.S. So we would be looking at global sourcing for those materials until they're there.
16: So Africa is one of them.
6: It is absolutely possible.
16: And Mr. President, on the...
0: She loves Africa. She always asks about it. She never talks about any other place. That's the way it should be, right?
16: Yes.
0: Good job.
16: Mr. President, another question on DRC, Rwanda. You, among many other administrations, so for the last four administrations, you're the only one who started doing something to end the war, 30 years war in DRC,
0: right,
16: in Congo. So you did already your part. You bring both President Kagame and President Tshisekedi to the White House. They signed the peace agreement.
0: Right.
16: But Rwanda is still violating. Are you planning to take serious action?
0: Yeah, we're going to stop it. If there is a violation, we know about it.
16: Who?
0: We ended the war with Congo and Rwanda, and they both signed and they both agreed. So we'll look. I just heard about it a little while ago. We're going to, if there's a problem, we'll stop.
16: Yeah, Mr. President, I just came from DRC. I was there a month ago, and I witnessed again Rwanda still killing a lot of Congolese, Mr. President. If you can...
0: And you witnessed it?
16: Yes, Mr. President, and I have evidence.
0: How is Ebola going?
16: Oh, Ebola is under control. I spoke with the director of the World Health Organization,
0: right,
16: in the UN, and he says it's under control, but still the country needs some help to fight Ebola.
0: Does.
16: But the biggest problem is the war.
0: I'll make sure it works out. That's what I do. I'll make sure things work out. Okay, good job you're doing.
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17: This project, as well as Canadian trade, if I could. On this project, the production is 2030. When could we see significant jobs for this production?
0: I think immediately, because they're going to start construction right away.
18: 6,000 construction jobs.
0: You're going to have a lot of construction.
18: 6,000.
0: This is a massive plant, and 6,000 jobs in that area. It's a great area of Iowa, but it's been sort of left behind for a lot of wrong reasons, right? So I think they're going to have at least 6,000 construction jobs.
17: And on Canadian,
0: almost immediately.
17: On Canadian trade, tomorrow you're going to have a ban of certain items with Canada to the United States. Can you still have a trade deal or an agreement with Canada, or could more items be added to that list?
0: Well, they want to have a deal with us. They call us all the time. The problem is that they've treated the United States very unfairly. They have been one of the worst countries in the entire world. You know, we get along with China, we get along with people, and we make good deals, but Canada's been really very difficult to deal with, actually. They've charged our farmers 400% tariffs and more, and they take advantage of us. They feel entitled. And, you know, they get 95% of the business they do with the United States. With us, it's a tiny fraction of that number. It's not a big number at all. And yet, you know, we give them military, we give them icebreakers, they want icebreakers. We work with them, we buy icebreakers. We have a lot of, we have 11 of them right now under construction. They want to know if they can use our icebreakers, so many things. And they feel entitled, and, you know, they're not a state. There's nothing they have that we need. We have more energy than they have. We have all the lumber you could possibly use. We have everything we have we don't need. And they have to treat our country with respect.
17: So how do you,
0: they've been very, very bad to our farmers in particular.
17: So how do you get them to cool?
0: Would you say that's true, Peter? Do you want to say something about that?
18: Aluminum, farming, dairy is crazy triple digits on the dairy tariffs. And the problem
0: those
18: we've had,
0: are,
18: sir, is
0: those tariffs are as high as like 400% sometimes. Peter, go ahead, sir.
18: Yeah, it's just, I go back to the first term, sir, dealing with the Canadians. They were the most difficult and arrogant of the traders. It's like the Canadian people are wonderful, but they cheat us on just about everything they can. Lumber, aluminum, steel, dairy, down the list. And then they, the worst part now is they're getting in bed with China, trying to play China against us. And
2: Peter Navarro, senior trade advisor at the White House.
18: Country, and they like to beat up on Donald Trump. They think politically that works. And the only people who get hurt by that is the people of Canada.
0: There's many, many people going into Canada right now from other parts of the world, and it's not a good situation. They're coming in totally unchecked, totally unvetted. I don't know what Canada is.
17: So, Mr. President, how does this end, Mr. President?
0: I think what's going to happen is over the next 3 or 4 weeks, they're going to come to us and they're going to say, we're going to get rid of all the tariffs. We're going to win everything. We even have Lake Ontario is now Lake America. And that's been done, by the way. It actually just got done. He told me it was just completed. But they're going to come in and they're going to say, sir, we are sorry. They've treated the United States very, very badly. I think a deal will be made, but it's got to be a fair deal.
14: Mr. President, midterm elections less than 4 weeks away.
0: Yeah.
14: Should motorists, should truckers expect elevated gas and diesel prices now and then?
0: When the war ends, two things are going to happen. Number, the one thing already has happened, it's Iran will never have a nuclear weapon. That's a very big thing. Because if you want to see turmoil and a travesty, let them take out a city with a nuclear weapon. I'm not only talking about Israel and big parts of the Middle East, but let them hit us with a nuclear weapon. For all those stupid people that think it's okay, I deal with them. And they are crazy. There's no question about it. They are very crazy people. I tell them that all the time. I said, you're crazy, man. But they cannot have a nuclear weapon. And they don't. So that's very, very important. That we have a situation that this is something that should have been done for many years by many presidents or other countries. It doesn't have to be us, but we're the most powerful country in the world by far. We have the best military equipment in the world. And by the way, we're building more equipment now than at any time in the history of our country. We have no choice but to do that. The great defense companies are opening up. I mean, Lockheed's building 5. Raytheon's building many. They're all building a lot. We have more equipment coming now than at any time in the history of our country. And it'll soon really start to come because these plants are going to start to open. But we're doing well. Look, as a country, we're doing really well. The press is not. Nobody hears that we have more people working today than at any time in our country's history. Nobody hears we have the best poverty numbers in history. We have the best poverty, meaning the lowest. We have the best poverty numbers. Nobody hears that individuals are making more money per capita, per individual, than at any time. Nobody hears about your 401k. So we've had 82 record stock days on all the exchanges, 82 in a little more than a year and a half, right? And people don't hear that. Nobody hears that your 401ks, you mostly have 401ks, right? Check your 401ks. You're up double in 1 year. And nobody talks about that. Nobody talks about the border. I can't even talk about it. My people are sure nobody cares about the border. I got elected because of the border. And now, because it's so good, one of my people who's fantastic said, sir, the people don't care about the border anymore. When I got elected very much on the border, and a lot of other reasons too. Inflation. They had the worst inflation in history. The inflation's coming way down. And when you see what happens, as soon as that war ends, inflation's going to be eradicated totally. But nobody talks about that. Gas is going to go way down. And it's already, you know, if you look, I think, Peter, this is 100%. So we wiped out Iran's military. We wiped out just about everything they have. And nobody talks about the fact that Iran will never have a nuclear weapon. Nobody talks about the fact that we had the worst inflation in history. Nobody talks about the fact that Biden paid, you were paying much more for gasoline. Let's talk about all these, you know, everything. Under Biden, you paid much more for gasoline than they're paying now. And what I did is I went to war to stop the one of the worst things that could ever happen to the world, to us, but to the world. Israel would be wiped out right now. There would be no Israel. There'd be no Middle East. And then the rockets and the bombs would start coming our way and Europe's way. And I stopped it. And this gentleman is spending $18 billion in Iowa. He would say, I'm going to take a pass on the United States. I'm not going to spend 18 because we would have had a lunatic and a lunatic country running around with nuclear weapons because the power is so great. But nobody talks about it. Nobody talks about all of the incredible things. Again, you have, many of you have, I don't want to ask because you'll say, oh, we're not supposed to report that. We're the fake news media. We're not allowed to report it. You all have 401ks. I don't have to know anything about you. Your 401k is doubled in a short period of time. It's doubled. You're twice as wealthy as you were a short time ago, every one of you. And that's because of me. Have a good time, everybody.
2: Thank you, guys. President Donald Trump in the White House Oval Office taking reporters' questions after making an announcement of a $15 billion investment in Iowa to build what he said is the largest steel plant ever. Joining him, a number of politicians from Iowa, the Governor Kim Reynolds, Senator Joni Ernst, members of Congress, Marionette Miller Meeks, Ashley Hinson, who is running for the Senate, also some of the people who run the companies that are doing the investing, those companies Essar and its subsidiary Mesabi Metallics.
19: AP News, I'm Marcela Sanchez. CNN, MS Now, and Politico are asking a federal court to block President Trump from enforcing his White House media ban until the case is resolved. The news outlets say the administration has continued to implement its ban despite a judge's restraining order, including selectively barring CNN from White House pool duties. OpenAI is delaying its latest model over security reasons. AP correspondent Ben Thomas has more.
20: OpenAI says it's holding back GPT 6.1 over security concerns voiced by the company's own researchers. The announcement came a day before AI executives were set to huddle with President Trump amid increasing pressure for technology companies to be accountable for how their models can be abused. Meanwhile, NVIDIA unveiled its Open Agent Safety Platform Monday, which it says can help stop autonomous AI agents from misbehaving. It has two elements, OpenShell, a sealed workspace where AI agents can operate with a rulebook to follow, and a separate security layer, Sentry, which monitors and contains suspicious behavior. I'm Ben Thomas.
19: Lindsay Clancy is set to return to court today for a hearing that could help decide whether she'll face the second trial in the killings of her three children. This will be Clancy's first return to the courthouse since her first trial ended September 4th when a judge declared a mistrial, with the jury split 11-1 in favor of acquitting Clancy of murder charges. Iran's currency has fallen to a new record low, with traders in Tehran exchanging more than 2.5 million riyals to the U.S. dollar. Meanwhile, Iran's top diplomat says indirect negotiations with the U.S. aimed at reopening the Strait of Hormuz have become more serious. More stories at apnews.com. This is AP News.
1: Coming up on C-SPAN's Washington Journal, we'll talk with USA Today correspondent Bart Janssen about the testimony of former special counsel Jack Smith on his investigation of President Trump before the Senate Judiciary Committee. Then a look at the divisions within political parties and how they could affect the midterm elections with Stephen Hawkins, global director of the group More in Common. And a reporter with Front Office Sports, Amanda Kristovich, talks about the passage of the Protect College Sports Act and what it means for the future of athletics. 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
22: This is the Washington Journal for September 29th. To start the program today, we invite you to call in with your top news story of the day. In about 2 hours from now, former Trump special prosecutor Jack Smith appears before the Senate Judiciary Committee to be questioned about allegations of abuse of authority while he was investigating the president. We will take you live to that hearing when it begins at 9 Eastern. President Trump announced the $15 billion steel mill to be built in Iowa, a state closely watched by Republicans due to close Senate and governor's races there. And on Capitol Hill, the Senate passed the Protect College Sports Act, a bill that puts new rules on college athletics. It now goes to the House. You can talk about these or other political topics that you would consider a top news story, and here's how you can call and let us know. 202-748-8000 for Democrats, 202-748-8001 for Republicans, and 202-748-8002 for Independents. 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It was before this program started, if you were watching, that you saw the president announce from the Oval Office the plans to build a $15 billion steel plant in Iowa. The New York Times takes a look at that announcement, particularly when it comes to the lens of politics. Here's some of that story from this morning, saying President Trump, staring down a rough midterm season for Republicans, unveiled plans for an Iowa steel mill project on Monday that he said would put billions into the economy and create construction jobs in a state hit hard by his policies. Voters in Midwestern states were crucial to delivering a second election win to Mr. Trump. But now those voters are among the hardest hit by tariff-driven manufacturing costs and a rise in fuel prices driven by the war in Iran. The project in Iowa, the New York Times goes to report, is one of the several job creation announcements Mr. Trump is expected to make as he traverses the country. He will travel to several reliably conservative states this week, including Oklahoma and Alabama. And he's also scheduled to visit Ohio this weekend in support of Senator John Husted, an embattled incumbent facing several challenges, including a lack of name recognition among the state's most devoted conservatives. It was during that announcement yesterday in the Oval Office that the president talked a little bit about his messaging plans as he visits these states. Here's part of that from yesterday.
0: We have great people, and we're running against communists, lunatics, socialists. We're running against people that are going to open up the water. We have a border that just came out 17 months in a row. We have no people coming in, zero, which is hard to believe even, but that's what it is. I don't put out the numbers. And we have a strong border. We have the best economy, the biggest investment in the history of our country. Think of that. $21 trillion is being invested. With China, it's $3 trillion. With Biden from the last, it was $0.5 trillion. For 4 years, it would have been negative. We're $21 trillion, the biggest amount in history. And that money's building plants, like today, as an example. I don't even think this number is a big number, $18 billion. I don't even think we're including that number. But we have $21 trillion being invested in our country. We have the highest number of jobs in the history of the United States of America. We have the best crime numbers in the history of our country, despite the fact that they allowed 25 million people, many of whom were criminals, into our country. We have the best murder, it's not a nice thing to say, but the Murders are lower than at any time since 1900. So we have the best crime numbers. We have the best economic numbers. We have Iran. We'll never have a nuclear weapon. We're going to win that war very soon. That'll be over. And the gas prices will come tumbling down. So nobody else could have done that. Nobody else. If the Democrats took in, the border will be opened immediately. And you have millions of people pouring through just like it was before. It's the most horrible thing I've ever seen.
4: That was from yesterday. When it comes to that midterm messaging or other political news, you can call us on the lines and let us know. Also post on our Facebook and X sites when it comes to campaigning during this midterm season. Axios reported yesterday that Speaker Johnson is launching a 6-week campaign blitz that will take him to more than 40 congressional districts across 22 states through Election Day. He's going all in on defending Republicans' House majority at a moment when the political terrain is shifting towards Democrats. This adding that the Cook Political Report moved 15 House races towards Democrats on Friday and said Republicans would need to win a majority of the remaining toss-up races to keep control of the chamber. That was reported yesterday. Also a story coming out yesterday from the Washington Examiner about some of those ads being used to promote midterms, particularly ones funded by taxpayers. This is from the Washington Examiner this morning saying the Trump administration spent over $315,000 in taxpayer dollars to put its ads in front of Americans during one of the country's favorite pastimes, football. President Trump's White House has released 3 U.S. government-funded political advertisements, spending close to $1.5 million on them since last week, according to Ad Impact. This adding that the White House did not provide spending totals when asked by the Washington Examiner. Just to give you a reminder, here's some of those ads that people have been seeing.
5: We will drive out the globalists. We will cast out the communists, Marxists, and fascists. We will throw off the sick political class that hates our country. We will rout the fake news media, and we will liberate America from these villains.
4: Again, that's just some of the ads that have been showing. One of the comments about those ads yesterday coming from the Senate Majority Leader John Thune, according to Politico, saying that he took issue with these ads. Quote, it's a great message. I like the message, he's quoted as saying. But it shouldn't be paid for with taxpayer dollars, according to the top Senate Republican telling reporters. Again, if you want to comment on these things, 202-748-8000 for Democrats, Republicans, 202-748-8001, Independents, 202-748-8002. As you're calling in, one of the people also commenting on those ads that have been funded by taxpayers, the Senate Minority Leader Chuck Schumer.
7: Every day, Trump comes up with a new corruption scheme to abuse American taxpayers for his own benefit. That's why corruption is a hallmark of this administration. Yesterday, Trump aired another partisan campaign ad on multiple channels during primetime. And if you can believe it, who paid for it? The U.S. government, the U.S. taxpayers paid for a political ad by Trump. These ads are virtually indistinguishable from those made for Trump's 2024 campaign, and yet you, the taxpayer, is funding them. It's an absolute violation of what democracy is supposed to look like. Americans sat down to watch football, not to be force-fed Trump's propaganda on their own dime. Only Trump would have the audacity to force Americans not only to watch his propaganda, but to pay for it. We can add these campaign ads to the list of vanity projects that Trump has egregiously charged to the American taxpayer. His arch, his ballroom, upgrades to his luxury foreign jet, his MAGA slush fund, and so much more. The corruption goes on and on. It's endless in this administration. Every week Trump thinks of a new corrupt measure so he can rip off the American taxpayer and enrich himself. I'm calling on the administration to reveal which agency aired this illegal propaganda, on whose orders, and exactly at what cost to the American taxpayer. These ads send a clear message, just not the one Trump intended. It sends the message that Trump and the Republicans are scared, they're desperate, and they know the American people are done buying what they're selling.
4: When it comes to politics, what's your top news story on that topic? Call and let us know. We've been telling you the phone lines. We'll show them to you, and you can call the line that best represents you. If you called within the last 30 days, please hold off from doing so today. Let's start with James. James joins us in Texas, Democrats line. Your top news story, James, go ahead.
23: My top news story is I want to ask the Republican that called in for President Trump, which he's my president too. What have he done for you, your kids, or your grandkids? or your elderly parents since he's been in office. Just get one or one of them to call and explain what the other is always using the border and Iran can not get a nuclear weapon. The same as they're saying weapons of mass destruction. He's got you tricked, and you can continue to believe he's going to bankrupt the United States. That's all I got to say.
4: That's James in Texas. Let's hear from David. David in Massapequa, New York, Independent Line. Good morning.
8: Hi, good morning, America. Yeah, good morning, Mr. Pedro. Mr. Pedro, I want to ask a simple question. When has it ever been that a party in action runs an ad using the people's money to pay for the ad? And number two, why is it that the Republican Party supports this man, even though all the things that he does is against America? He disrupts the world. He curses our allies. He pals around with Putin and Orbán, people who are hard-bound, and also he pals around with communists.
4: Well, David, since you mentioned the ads, what specifically bothers you about the ads, since you mentioned that specifically?
8: Because he's using our dollar, our taxpayer dollar, and it bothers me that he lies. The ad is a lie. For example, he goes around talking about he has stopped it wars. It's a lie. He has not stopped it wars. Where did he stop it wars? The people are still fighting the Democratic African Republic. They're still fighting Abidjan. And, you know, in Pakistan, and they're still fighting over there. He hasn't stopped no it war. He lies every day. He's a perpetual liar. And this man has 34 criminal counts, and we're still looking up to him like he's some savior. This man is nothing but a criminal.
4: Okay. Okay. David, there in New York, thank you. Let's head over to Minnesota. Raymond joins us from there. Independent Line, you're next up. Your top news story as you see it. Raymond, hello.
9: I'm so sorry, but this doesn't qualify as a top news story today because nobody's been killed by the police in the last couple of days. But why don't the police unions and the organizations stand behind stricter or more stringent gun control laws? Why aren't they behind more gun control laws? It's the main reason for their paranoia.
4: Wait, what do you mean by paranoia?
9: Okay, I was thinking that they're... No, you're right. It's not paranoia in this day and age. It's the gun. You know, their fear. Their fear of a strange person in a car. And their number one fear, of course, is that they're hiding a gun someplace and that they're going to present it in order to avoid whatever, you know?
4: Okay. Raymond there in Minnesota. Gun control, his top story, or his top issue, probably more accurately said, in New Jersey. Democrats line, Mitchell, your next up story specifically, Mitchell, that rises to the top for you.
10: Good morning, Pedro. I mean, there's so many stories, but I want to focus on one that probably hasn't been spoken about recently. This Sunday's New York Times, on page one, they had an in-depth piece on the carving out of the CDC. There's the byline, the zombified CDC, strange to me, scientific mission, and it was really disturbing. Literally thousands of employees are gone from the CDC, and the whole scientific process that the remaining staff have used in the past is being challenged and ridiculed by the management that's under the Kennedy rule. And to give you some example of what the things that they've done. On infectious diseases, they've cut 281 employees. On HIV, viral hepatitis, STD, and tuberculosis prevention, they've cut 280. Occupational health, 312. Chronic diseases, 467. Immunization, 180. Injury prevention and control, 276. Environmental health, 415. And health statistics, 368. Global health, another 300.
4: Well, for all those things you're listed, what's the concern then? Of all the things you've listed, what's the concern there?
10: The concern is that we had a CDC, which was the gold standard in healthcare for the entire world. And right after a pandemic that has killed over a million Americans, and we are now, slinking backwards into a system that is leaving potentially everybody at risk. And, it's under the banner of, saving money. And one has to wonder if, disease prevention is not something that would save us money, to begin with. I mean, how is that going to help us become a more stable society when the bulk of our social spending in this country is with health care.
4: Okay. Mitchell there in New Jersey. Let's hear from Will. Will in Louisiana, Republican line. Hello.
3: Y'all talk about Trump all the time. It's Trump, Trump, Trump. What did Biden do? Oh, he made you take the shot. Guess what? I had the COVID. I didn't take no shot, and I got over it. So what's the deal? It didn't hurt me, the COVID. It just made my taste go away. I mean, I was hurting when I had it, but then when I got well, my taste, was gone, but it came back, and I'm normal. And I've been to the doctors, and I've had blood work. He said I'm okay. So what's the big deal? What did Biden do? He slept on the beach. While things was going on, he

0: things was going on, he slept on the beach. I seen him on TV. What a funny thing.
1: Okay. Okay. That's, well, there in Louisiana, a couple of events to point you to during the course of our day. We told you about this at the top of the hour. The former Justice Department special counsel, Jack Smith, will be before the Senate Judiciary Committee to answer questions about his investigations into President Trump, information gained during those investigations, and other things being questioned by Republicans and Democrats alike. You can see that 9 o'clock, which means we're ending our show when that hearing starts at 9. 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A previous caller had talked about health-related issues. One of the topics today is part of a long forum on food health and other things. Making America Healthy Again is that acronym, as you, or that term, as you heard. A summit being hosted by the HHS Secretary, Robert F. Kennedy Jr. It'll be participated in by the Vice President, J.D. Vance, also Dr. Oz joining along, too, amongst others. That will be at 1:25 this afternoon. If you're interested in hearing on those things, watch on C-SPAN 3, our channel. You can watch on the app and the .org as well. If you want to make that a top story, you can. If you want to choose another topic, you can do that, too, on the phone lines. 202-748-8000 for Democrats, Republicans. 202-748-8001, Independents. 202-748-8002. Mike in Tampa, Florida, Independent Line. You're next up on this, your top story. Go ahead.
2: All right. I'm looking at the TV right now, and you have the Three Stooges here. And I'm not saying this to be sarcastic or be against Republicans. In fact, I voted Republican as often as I voted Democrat, as often as I voted Independent. This is all about a lying crew of people. They just lie day after day. They talk about the economy being so favored. You know what? If you look at the history, 16 years of Orban in Hungary, that's exactly the steps that Trump is taking.
1: Except how so?
2: What's that?
1: How so?
2: How so? Number one, the way he's lied about the economy. He's quieted the critics. The critics, when I say critics, when you're talking about people that are calling in like me and being a critic, then we have no power whatsoever. But, the government itself has all the power. They got all the money, so they can say and do anything they want. And, I mean, this is a pretty screwed up country now.
1: Okay.
2: Trump has not done anything.
1: Let's go to Ed. Ed in South Carolina, your top news story. Ed on our line for Independents. Go ahead, you're next up.
3: Yeah, good morning. Good morning. This sounds like the hate Trump hour every morning. I've been listening to it for 10 years. It's unbelievable. The attempt on Trump's life 3 times is not a lie. The death of Charlie Kirk is not a lie. The Democrats are not a lie. They're a bunch of communists. Have a nice day.
1: Okay. We frame this as your top news story of the day. If there's a specific there that you want to highlight, Democrats 202-748-8000, Republicans 202-748-8001, Independents 202-748-8002. By the way, to that those campaign ads that we were showing you earlier from the White House and what they've been saying, Newsweek takes a look at the issue. And also, what does the law say about the use of these type of ads? This is from Newsweek saying, since the 1950s, yearly funding bills, including appropriations measures the president recently signed, routinely ban the use of taxpayer funds for, quote, publicity or propaganda. The Government Accountability Office, which investigates how appropriated funds are spent, has interpreted this to refer to material that is, quote, purely partisan, quote, self-aggrandizing, or, quote, covert. It also noted that administrations may need to advocate or defend their policies. Some lawmakers have pointed to the potential violations of the Hatch Act, a 1939 act that limits the political activities of federal civilian employees in the executive branch. The president is exempt from the Hatch Act, pardon me, though some argue that White House employees who facilitated the airing of the ads aren't. It goes on from there. If you're interested in reading more about these ads that have been in the news as of late and some of the background of how they're able to be used, if you want to highlight that, you feel free to do so. Let's hear from Michael. Michael, Republican Line, who joins us in Michigan. You're next up. Hello.
4: Good morning. Good morning, everyone. Thanks for having me on. Where do I start?

0: gets to be redundant every day. Trump this, Trump that, and most of it's true, unfortunately, as a Republican. Jack Smith, I'm glad that he will be appearing today because I've always wanted to hear what it is he had to say. And I think this will give everyone an opportunity to hear both sides. And lastly, on the guest you had yesterday from the Heritage Foundation about voting election and fraud, I wanted to get him so bad to ask him, how is it that it's only fraud when they have three houses of government? Was it fraud then? I don't think so. And I'm soon to be independent now. This election, I'm voting.
1: Are you an independent now, or are you a Republican now?
0: I'm Republican independent as of today. I'm changing over because I've had enough of these Republicans. I'm not a MAGA, and was a conservative prior, and I'm still conservative. But at the same time, when we see commercials like what Trump is doing, and all these people sit behind him and just go along with him hand over fist, I can't support that.
1: Okay, let's go to Paul. Paul in Florida, Democrats line. Next up, hi there.
2: Good morning. Calling about that ad that ran on the NFL on another channel last night, it was shown that that was the exact same footage that ran in Trump's 2024 campaign, and the graphic at the end indicated that it was paid for by Trump supporters. On the same footage that ran on the NFL broadcast, it indicated it was paid for the U.S. government. So in one case, it was a campaign ad. Now it's a public service ad. Changing the name from campaign to public service is like changing the name of a gulf, changing the name of a lake, and now wanting to change the name of AI to SI, superintelligence, because artificial sounds fake to our president.
1: That same Newsweek story, by the way, adds this to the conversation when it comes to that ad. In defense of the, quote, public service announcements, the White House has pointed to previous ad campaigns during the administration of George W. Bush, Barack Obama, and Joe Biden, the story adding that it was during the Bush administration that one campaign did violate the anti-propaganda measure. Quote, when prior administrations utilized the airwaves, it was called, quote, public education, the Trump White House said. When the administration promotes pride in our country, many of those same voices call it propaganda. Again, that Newsweek story available online. Oh, sorry, that's Time. Time.com is where you're going to find that story about these ads that has made news in the last couple of days. In Florida, Republican line, we'll be joined by Kevin. Hello.
3: Just a couple of thoughts. The Lindsey Clancy story, they're saying nothing about the doctors. I think she was on three different doctors, 13 different medicines over the prior three months. Why aren't the doctors being charged with giving her all these medicines that they know changes your brain and the doctors made her kill her children? Why aren't the doctors being charged? And our wonderful President Trump, we hired him to do a job because he's a businessman to get America back on track. Hopefully we can do that. Everyone pray for America. Thank you.
1: Do you think that he is on track currently?
3: Yes. Yes, I do.
1: Why do you think that?
3: Because of the economy, the border, simple things like that.
1: Okay. Kevin there in Florida sharing his thoughts. We'll go next to Crystal in Pennsylvania, Democrats line. Good morning.
4: Yes. Good morning. Good morning, everybody. I just want to share my thoughts. I'm going to tell you what I'm feeling at this point. I don't care about Jack Smith testifying. I don't care about hearing Trump's voice ever again in my life. It's sickening. I don't trust anything the Republicans have to say to this point. What I care about is that my food prices have gone up, my gas prices have gone up, my electricity prices have gone up, and all I care about is getting everybody that I know, if I have to drive them personally to the election booth to vote for a Democrat. I can't take Republicans anymore. I've had enough of them taking our money, abusing us, telling us the economy is great when we feel it every day at home, that we can't afford things that like food. So I'm done with them.
1: So
4: that's the way I feel.
1: Let me ask you a question. If Democrats do win the House and the Senate, how do they reverse those concerns, do you think?
4: I don't know, just one step at a time, because Trump has destroyed everything one step at a time. I just know that every time that there is a Democrat in office, I do better. Me. I don't know about everybody else. every time there's a Republican in office, we do worse. Not only with as far as financially, with the air, the way people feel about each other, all of this fighting. It's just horrible now. I don't like Trump. I never have, and I'm from his area. I don't like him.
1: Okay.
4: He's a liar, and he keeps lying.
1: Atlanta is next. Independent line. David joins us there. Hello.
5: Hey, Jose. How are you doing today? Let me just say this, is that every time this guy gets on TV and he does something, he always says, oh, if you don't do this, you won't have a country, because he is destroying it. And the thing about that, too, the Republicans want you to give them two more years when they didn't do anything, and they want you to give them two more years to do nothing. Come on, wake up, America. Him and his family, they're just doing nothing but ripping off this country, and we all can see it. So it's time for a change to put the checks and balances back in place that he took out. This is not America. He's trying to change it into authoritarian.
1: Can I ask you this? So, if Democrats do can take the House and the Senate, what changes do you think?
5: Well, the changes should be putting checks and balances back in place.
1: And what do you mean by that?
5: Check and balances that this guy took out of place, you know, as far as the corruption, different types of things that's going. You got your own private lawyer as the attorney general. And then not only that, stop allowing the Republicans to label you. They've been doing it ever since the 50s. Socialism, communism, and all of those different things. No, just do your job, and the American people will vote for who's going to represent them. And that's what we need. And everybody need to get out and vote, because, hey, it is what it is. But this guy and this administration is destroying the country. And that's all I have to say. And everybody get out and vote, okay? Thank you.
1: Republican line from Pennsylvania. Tess joins us. Good morning.
6: Good morning. I have a question, if anyone knows the answer to. On the state dinner for the Chinese Communist president, there were some Supreme Court justices that attended. And I didn't understand why they would be invited or attend a state dinner for a communist. It's highly unusual for a state dinner to be had for the head of a communist party. They don't have one for Putin. And I'm just curious if anyone knows the answer to that, why they would attend.
1: Did you have concerns about the dinner overall? And what, if so, why?
6: Because there's a nexus there. He's doing all these things about communists, talking about Communist Party and all the tariffs and things. I just see a nexus as to maybe how they will rule on some of these things by them attending the dinner. It used to be such a sacred life and separation from everything else. Now it's become so politicized. I just happen to see a nexus between them attending a state dinner and giving him more immunity along the way.
1: Okay. Test there in Pennsylvania. Test, by the way, at CNBC, there is a listing of who attended this dinner. And amongst those justices that you referenced, it was Chief Justice John Roberts, the Jane Sullivan Roberts, his wife, Justice Amy Coney Barrett, Justice Jesse Barrett, the spouse of Justice Barrett, and Justice Brett Kavanaugh, also attending along with his spouse at that dinner, amongst others. When it comes to the dinner that was held for the Chinese president, again, this is the story I'll show you there from CNBC. Here's who attended the Trump Xi state dinner, if you want to look it up for yourself. So for the remainder of the half hour, you can still call in and let us know about this idea of a top story that, as you see it, you can talk about the dinner, you can talk about other things. 202-748-8000 for Democrats, 202-748-8001 for Republicans, and Independents, 202-748-8002. It's 9 a.m. today when the former special counsel investigating the president, Jack Smith, will appear before the Judiciary Committee in the Senate to answer questions about his investigation. Joining us to give us a preview of that, Bart Jansen of USA Today covers the Justice Department. Joining us via Zoom, Mr. Jansen, good morning.
7: Thanks for having me.
1: It's been a while since the special counsel has done his job, finished his job. Why is he still appearing before Congress?
7: Well, congressional Republicans are still very upset about that investigation. I can't think of anything more polarizing in Washington than the reaction Republicans opposed to that investigation and Democrats saying that it uncovered lots of evidence of Trump recognizing that there was not election fraud in the 2020 election, which he continues to insist that he won falsely.
1: part of the investigation, or at least some of the questioning expected today, was the type of information that the special counsel received, particularly about legislators. Can you elaborate on that?
7: Yeah, there was quite a fuss, both during the investigation and now afterwards. Even before Jack Smith got appointed in November of 2022, the Justice Department had subpoenaed phone records from a handful of House members because Trump was in communication with House members during the January 6th, 2021 riot at the Capitol building. And so one of those lawmakers that was whose phone records were subpoenaed was Representative Scott Perry, a Republican from Pennsylvania. He fought that subpoena, arguing that the executive branch should not be allowed to investigate, to spy on members of Congress. He fought that in federal court, and it went through a district court, and the D.C. Circuit Court of Appeals upheld the subpoena. So Jack Smith's investigation benefited from getting information off of his phone about which numbers he called, how long the calls lasted, that sort of thing, not the actual words that were spoken.
1: One of the phrases that came out from Republicans about that, something called Arctic Frost. How does that fit into the picture?
7: I believe that was the name of the investigation from the Justice Department.
1: So this hearing will be had by the senator from Iowa, Chuck Grassley. Dick Durbin also will be attending. What's expected from both those leaders and other Republicans and Democrats as they question Jack Smith?
7: Well, Grassley has called it a political investigation that was deeply flawed, and he wants to hold Jack Smith accountable. One of the things that he's most upset about is, building on the earlier phone records, Jack Smith's team also secured text messages that 44 members of Congress sent people at the White House. And so they obtained them from the White House side, from the National Archives. And again, lawmakers consider that an unfair way to spy on them as they conducted what they considered legislative business, communicating with the executive branch. So Grassley says that was a political investigation, should not have been allowed, and he wants to hold Smith accountable. Meanwhile, Democrats led by Dick Durbin of Illinois view this hearing as an opportunity for Smith to once again lay out the evidence that he accumulated. He secured two federal indictments against Trump between the time that he was president in his first term and in the second term, and just review that evidence again. Smith had to drop both cases after Trump was elected in 2024 because of longstanding Justice Department policy against prosecuting a sitting president. So as he returned to the White House, then the cases went away.
1: We saw the former special counsel before Congress earlier this year. He's appearing this time around. Why is he so willing to subject himself to this?
7: Well, he is eager to get out the findings of his investigation. The January hearing with the House Judiciary Committee, again, was a very polarized hearing. It gave him an opportunity to explain what he had found, why he thought he could prove that Trump knew that his claims of election fraud were false. But Republicans said that, again, he's a political investigation, that he ran roughshod over the Constitution, basically accusing him of spying on them. So it threatens to be a very volatile hearing where I don't know how many minds are going to get changed on either side, but you're going to hear the starkest accusations from both sides against each other.
1: And to follow up on that, what's Jack Smith's expected defense of his actions?
7: Well, he's going to say that he followed the facts and the law, that he was assigned to look at whether there was any election interference or interference in the peaceful transfer of power, just in changing from the Biden administration, from the Trump administration to the Biden administration, and also whether basically the January 6th riot was part of that, any alleged interference. So he gets to lay out his case. He has presented a final report on that investigation, and he gets to explain his evidence. He had a second case dealing with classified documents that Trump allegedly mishandled after leaving the White House from his first term. That final report has been sealed. That has not been released. And the House hearing in January was not allowed to explore that. I wouldn't expect the classified documents information to come up this morning.
1: Bart Jansen, who reports for USA Today, previewing this hearing featuring the former special counsel, Jack Smith. Mr. Jansen, thanks for your time.
7: Thanks for having me.
1: Again, 9 o'clock is when that hearing will take place. 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Back to your top story. Again, if you want to call and let us know what you think, whether it be about Jack Smith or other issues, you can pick the phone line that best represents you, Democrats Line. This is from Tennessee. Gary joins us. Gary, thanks for waiting. Go ahead.
8: Well, good morning. My top story of the day happens to be Congress. And sort of like an open statement and suggestion to them, their approval rating seems to be around 10 to 15% with the people. You got senators, the elite 100, and you got all them hundreds of representatives up there. And here's my suggestions to them. Open up to you at the public here. Try Glass-Steagall. Bring that back. How about the Citizens United stuff? If you can take it back, like amend it. I don't mind people giving donations, but how about if they decide to donate, their names are publicly available on the internet. Maybe make anything over $1,000. Hey, put your name out there. Well, you know, that's pretty much it. It's not Congress. They got to get a backbone. And you got Johnson, the speaker. You want to walk the walk, talk the talk, and all that with your Christian stuff. But anyway, bring back people like Massey and Adam Kinzinger and them people, the good people that seem to want to do things. Let's stop drumming them out.
1: Okay. Gary there in Tennessee, this just coming across on the Hill's website when it comes to that Jack Smith hearing that we were just talking about. This story just being posted, former special counsel Jack Smith stressed in prepared remarks that it was the evidence tied to President Trump's own actions that prompted him to bring charges against the president. And the opening statement obtained by the Hill is to be delivered as he appears today before the committee in his second appearance. Quote, the charges against President Trump were the result of the evidence. Grand juries in two separate districts reached this conclusion based on his actions as alleged in the indictments they returned. Smith is slated to tell the committee about the charges related to both the Mar-a-Lago classified documents and the case tied to the president's role on January 6th. This goes on to say, let me take out this box real quick. It goes on to say, I stand by my decisions as special counsel, including my decision to bring charges against President Trump. I made these decisions without regard to President Trump's political association, activities, beliefs, or candidacy in the 2024 presidential election. Again, you can watch for more of that when it starts at 9 o'clock Eastern, as we'll show it to you without interruption on this main channel, C-SPAN. Benny is next, North Carolina Independent Line. Good morning.
9: Good morning. Good morning. So I believe a lot of people call in and ask, and I think your question is responding to what the issues are when you state what a plan of action would be. And I honestly believe that is a great question. I think we should start with expanding the courts to actually match the judiciary courts. I think we are 13 districts in the United States. I think the Supreme Court should be expanded to match that. And I believe when it comes due to the actions of Mitch McConnell, who personally stated his goal was to influence the courts, which should not happen as a congressman. Your influence should not be all across the courts. I think that we should use those judiciary courts in the United States to actually make the selection for the judiciary selectees. The president or the Congress send their selectees to those courts and those law professionals, and they make the decision on who will be the next Supreme Court justice. Along with that, we should do term limits and age limits to both the court system and Congress, because 40 years in Congress and having that much influence is not the case for having a balanced government, and that's the primary issue we have now. We don't have a balanced government because of those standing that are in place, and I think all that should be amended into our systems.
1: Okay. Betty there in North Carolina. Let's hear from Sarah, who joins us from New York, Republican line. Hi there.
10: Hi. So speaking about the Supreme Court, that woman is right. Why are the Trump-appointed court members attending the state dinner? Because they are also corrupt. Scalia's son works in this administration, and we are basically under a dictatorship. We have Trump, who's not following the rules of the judges, the Supreme Court, who's letting him do whatever he wants, and I honestly don't see a way out of this. And the DOJ and the Republicans, they don't even stand up for the First Amendment. It is insane. When Trump banned those news media, they totally agreed with him. This is just a different America. And with regards to Jack Smith, I mean, people are so dense. We saw the boxes in Mar-a-Lago. We know what Trump did. And he's using the DOJ, his former lawyer, to make people go broke by charging them, because all of these people he charges have to defend themselves and pay money. So he's basically using the government for himself.
1: So what do you think about your fellow Republicans continuing this then on Capitol Hill?
10: I just don't recognize this Republican Party. It's incredible. I cannot believe what they're allowing him to do. But I guess they're afraid also, because he could stick the DOJ on them. So they're scared of him. And this is just what he wanted to do. He said he wanted to be a dictator. He's a dictator, and I don't see a way out of this.
1: Okay. Joe in Louisiana, Democrats line. Hi there. Joe in Louisiana, yes. Hello.
11: Yes, this is Joe out of Louisiana. I think the whole system need rebooting, because we got too many older people in the Congress and the Senate that's holding on to ideals from the 60s, the 40s, and the 30s. We don't need that. This is 2026. We got a president that's sitting in the White House right now doing everything that he said he wasn't going to do. My mother is 85 years old. And don't you know, since he took office, they have cut her check from $900 a month to $700 a month. And then not only on top of that, we got this stuff with Jack Smith. We've already heard that hearing on Jack Smith. What is the problem with them bringing it back up today? He said when he got into office that this is going to be a retribution campaign, and I believe it. And everything that they're trying to rewrite is a lie that they're trying to put into the truth. If the truth has already been proven, why would you try to make a lie out of it? Because all we've been getting out of this administration since they've been in office is lies. Nothing is working because they plan on taking over our country. And I don't believe we're going to stand for that. And if they think they can do that and think they can get away with it, let them go ahead and try.
1: Okay. Daniel in Pennsylvania, Republican line. You're next up. Hi.
12: How you doing?
1: You're on. Go ahead.
12: Yeah, I have a comment on the Epstein files that we keep hearing. Do you know that the Epstein files were 4 years under Biden? They were never released because of the Democrats that were in and on that island. I wish we open them up and get out the truth, because you know if Trump was on those files, that they would have released them immediately. And about the economy, one more thing, sorry. When you're trying to get rid of and support 12 million illegal aliens let in by the Biden administration, your economy is going to suffer. Donald Trump's trying to pull us out of the hole that the Democrats put us in. We all know it, but why are the Democrats going communist? Communist is the enemy of America. I don't understand it, but stand pride and arm yourself. Thank you.
1: Daniel there in Pennsylvania. Let's hear from the president yesterday. It was at the same Oval Office event. He did talk about that Iowa, the $15 billion steel mill plant that the administration announced yesterday. Here's part of that administration's announce, or the president's announce, yesterday afternoon.
13: Once completed, Mesabi Metallics' new steel plant will produce 10 million tons of steel per year using iron ore from the company's Minnesota mine. And Minnesota has, I will tell you, they maybe have a lousy governor, but they have great iron ore. They have one of the worst governors in history, a real stupid guy. But they do have good iron ore, which is more important, I guess. But it's the first new iron ore mine in the United States in more than 50 years with the highest quality ore. In other words, this steel will be mined, melted, and made right here in the USA, which is something very unusual. The project is expected to create up to 6,000 new construction jobs, nearly 2,000 manufacturing and mining jobs, and add another $95 billion to the U.S. economy, which is the number one economy in the world by far. We have the best economy we've ever had. We're building $21 trillion worth of plants and others. Now I think we can add this to it. I'm not even including this. But this is a tremendous investment. And it's going to be over the next 10 years using advanced steelmaking technology. The plant will produce some of the highest quality, most affordable steel anywhere in the world. They're going to be making it here and using it here and also shipping it outside.
1: That was yesterday. Also, one of the actions of the administration yesterday deals with fuel economy rules for automobiles. This is the Wall Street Journal. The headline, rolling back of those economy rules, saying that under the changes that were made yesterday, the federal government will require an average of 34.5 miles a gallon for vehicles by model year 2031. That's down by the 50.4 miles a gallon standard that was set by the Biden administration. This story going on to say that the changes come as America's drivers are squeezed by high gasoline costs and soaring new car prices. Administration officials say the changes will drive down the average cost of a new vehicle by easing costly engineering requirements. Critics, including environmental groups and state attorneys general who oppose the rule, say those savings are overblown and will be quickly eclipsed by higher fuel cost. Wall Street Journal is where you can read that. Let's hear from Edward in Connecticut, Democrats line.
14: Hi, can you hear me?
1: Yes, go ahead.
14: Yeah. Okay, what happens is this, okay? For the fuel shortage and all that, it's a big lie. Back in the 70s, they did the same thing. A friend of mine worked for an oil company, and he met a tanker captain, and he said there were over 150 tankers in the Gulf of Mexico waiting to dock in the 1970s, you know, 1977, and they wouldn't let them dock. And it caused a false shortage so that we could turn around and blame the Mideast for our gas prices. At that time, we only got 10% of our oil from them. So what are you talking, 10 cents a gallon? They're doing the same thing now. 20% of our gas we get from them, oil, we don't need it. We have so much in reserves and everything, it'll last over 2,000 years for what we have now, okay? We get nothing from the Alaskan pipeline. All that goes to Japan. We only get, like, supposedly 20% of our oil from Iran. So what are you talking, 20 cents a gallon? It's just a way to get us mad at Iran so we keep going at them, okay? And it's finance. And all the only reason that gas prices go up is the states and the federal government want more taxes because there's taxes upon taxes on gas. What happens is when I was a kid, gas was 19 and 26 cents a gallon. They had stickers on the gas pumps, and I asked the gas station owner what they were for. He said, that's the tax revenues. He said gas is only like 6 cents a gallon at the time, but the taxes for federal, state, and local taxes is what makes it 20-something cents a gallon. It's the same thing now. It's all a lie. They're just doing it to get us mad at Iran, and that's number one. Number two, we will lose the war in Iran, and let me tell you why. The U.S. government, all the military, back in 2010, they switched to a computer system for supply called GFIPS. It takes you 45 minutes to order a screw because you have 12 subscreens to it, and it doesn't repopulate. So every part, I worked in supply at Yeesman, and every part takes 45 minutes. I guess I stepped on some general's toes because the secretary called up and said, how's it going? I said, terrible. I said, it's a terrible thing. You waste too much time. IBM has a perfect program for supply because I used to set up distribution centers for IBM years ago.
1: Okay. There's Edward there. The Wall Street Journal again with a story taking a look at missile production, particularly with the use of missiles during the Iran conflict. saying that firms rushing there to boost that, saying that Lockheed Martin is adding hundreds of workers in Arkansas to triple the output of much-needed Patriot interceptors, subcontractors, including Boeing, L3 Harris, and Northrop Grumman, have broken ground on new assembly lines to meet demands for electronics, rocket motors, and other components needed for the weapons. Several factors are driving the frustration and raising national security concerns after Russia's 2022 invasion of Ukraine. Government officials and weapons suppliers pledged to create a surge in production, but supply didn't keep up with demand. And since then, Washington officials have been reluctant to place big orders needed to justify investments in new production lines until recently. President Trump and European defense ministers have said companies must pick up the production pace. Wall Street Journal is where you can read that story this morning. We will go to New Jersey, Independent Line. This is Gay. Good morning. Go ahead.
15: Good morning. Excuse me. My story is the most important story is the Stars and Stripes, the publication that provides information to our men and women in the service about what's going on. They fired the publisher, the editor, and the journalist because they dared to go on CBS and tell the people the status, via the families, of course, of how badly the servicemen were doing in Iran. The idea that we're talking about people who are serving at war, currently at war, cannot get their information out. That is a problem. It's scary. And we, the Americans, have got to do something about it. And the most appalling was the fact that he had our servicemen on their hands and knees rolling out the red carpet for Xi and dare to say that we don't want to have dictators. And you have our men and women rolling out the red carpet for the dictator. America, if you believe in our country, you believe in the Constitution, we have to vote. Thank you.
1: That's Gay there in New Jersey. The story in the Washington Post this morning, here's the headline. Marines injured an Iranian attack on non-military vessels, saying that it was 8 U.S. Marines that were injured this month when the non-military vessel on which they were embarked was attacked. U.S. officials said in an incident that was not publicly disclosed by the Trump administration. This story going on to say it was as of Monday, the Defense Casualty Analysis System, the official public database where the Pentagon accounts for wartime fatalities and injuries, stated that 861 troops have been wounded, 19 have died since the Trump administration, in conjunction with Israel, initiated the Iran conflict, that on February 28th. Eric, up next in Michigan, Independent Line, your top news story. Hello.
16: Morning, Pedro. How are you doing today?
1: I'm well, thank you. Go ahead.
16: Yes, thanks. I was just calling in for my two stories, one about the China visit with Trump and Xi, and then the other with the Epstein files. I heard a caller a few calls ago state that we're in this financial crisis because of the Democrats, and that's just not true. It's because of Trump and the Republicans, Project 2025 plus his first term. And if you go check out the Sasha Riley story on the Epstein, as far as that is concerned, it's all the evidence that you need to see. And as far as the caller back stating how he had military members on the ground groveling to Xi, she is very correct, because when that happened, when Trump met Putin in Alaska, it was the same thing, 4 U.S. military members groveling on the ground to Putin. So, like she said, folks, all we can do is vote. It's time to wake up. Thanks, Pedro. Have a nice day.
1: Eric in Michigan there. Dominic is in Pennsylvania, Democrats line. Good morning.
17: Hello. Can I speak now?
1: You're on. Go ahead.
17: I just have one thing to say about Donald Trump. You know, every one of us on this earth are sinners, and every one of us on earth depend on the mercy of God to get into heaven, to get into heaven. And having said that, I would love to be a fly on the wall when Donald Trump faces our Lord. Thank you.
1: Dominic there in Pennsylvania on the Senate floor yesterday, in the preview leading up to the hearing with Jack Smith, the minority member of the Senate Judiciary Committee, Dick Durbin, talking about what's expected from this hearing, his perspective on it. Here's that from yesterday.
18: Now, after years of criticism and multiple hearings about the investigations, Senate Judiciary Republicans are finally holding a hearing with Jack Smith, the special counsel who investigated these matters. And you say to yourself, well, he must have resisted, hired some lawyers, fought the Republicans, refused to appear, wouldn't stand and answer questions under oath. Exactly the opposite is true. Jack Smith asked the Republicans in Congress, who continually berate him for his conduct, for an opportunity to testify under oath to the committee, Judiciary Committee. He asked for that opportunity a year ago, October of 2025. They ignored it. At the time, Judiciary Committee Democrats, of which I am proud to say I am a ranking member, sent a letter urging the chairman of the Judiciary Committee to stop complaining about Jack Smith and bring him before the committee under oath. Stop making speeches and ask the man who you believe to be responsible for wrongdoing questions that he has to answer truthfully. He's agreed to do that a year ago, and yet they'd rather give a speech than actually hear a man under oath defend his position. We made this request again in February of 2026. Well, soon, in just a few days, Jack Smith will appear under oath before the Judiciary Committee. The chairman had declined to bring him before, claiming that they needed more time to gather information. Still, Republicans on the committee have made no effort to obtain a copy of Volume 2 of Jack Smith's report, which details the findings from the criminal investigation into President Trump's alleged mishandling of classified materials. You remember the classified information that was found near the bathroom in Mar-a-Lago? I remember it. If this hearing is really about getting answers, we'll finally get our chance. Jack Smith will get his chance to tell his side of the story under oath. Despite these impediments, I'm glad my Republican colleagues will finally address these concerns directly. It's about time, and in fact, it's well past time for this committee, the Judiciary Committee, to move on and stop spreading political rumors and get down to the truth.
1: That was Dick Durbin, the minority leader of the Senate Judiciary Committee. Again, that hearing, which we've been telling you about all morning long, set to about start at about an hour from now. We will take you to that live on this channel, C-SPAN, so you can follow along and see Mr. Smith's testimony, particularly as he's being questioned by Republicans and Democrats alike. You can follow along on this channel. You can follow along on our app at C-SPAN Now. And if you wish to follow along on the website, you could do that at cspan.org. Again, that is expected to take place in about an hour from now. Let's hear from Eric, who joins us from Los Angeles, Republican line. Eric, good morning. Eric in Los Angeles, hello.
19: Hi, good morning, Pedro. I was calling just to let you know, I guess my opinion be voiced. I just don't really see how Donald Trump is to blame for everything here. He's actually really trying to do a good job and actually really trying to clean up our country. As far as, unfortunately, the Democrats are concerned, I just don't see how their policies do work. They don't work. I live in California here, and there's plenty of fraud in this state, also as well in Minnesota as well. It's just really, really unacceptable, and I think things need to change. And then moving forward, I really wish that, you know, the Democrats can, or Democrat voters can really...
20: WCSPFM Washington.
19: ...educate themselves about some of the issues that are really going on. I'm just a hardworking American myself, and I feel like I'm being punished by paying for people that are... on welfare and all public assistance that should not be on public assistance. A lot of illegal immigration, people that are here in this country being on public assistance. And I'm just tired of that, that we need to move on from that.
1: Do you think the administration's doing an effective job of messaging its own accomplishments?
19: Well, yeah. I mean, I basically saw the interview yesterday on C-SPAN 2 as well, or the meeting in the Oval Office, and it was very clear what the president was saying. You know, bringing jobs back to America, bringing infrastructure to America,

0: and companies and growth with companies in America too, as well with American workers. I think that's awesome, and I think that's great. You know, he doesn't get no praise for that. For all these people that do call in, and they don't say anything about that, but they want to go straight to communism and continue to fit the bill for fraud and everything else that goes along with that. It's been pointed out, especially here in my state. You know, I don't understand how the governor, we have oil here in California, but it gets shipped to Texas to be refined and then comes back to California. I really don't understand how that makes any sense. That's why the gas prices are here. The gas prices here in California are so outrageous. How does that make any sense? Why would you bring sand to the beach? I just don't understand that.
1: Eric there in Los Angeles, California. Final call on this, your top story. Thanks for those of you who participated. Again, less than an hour from now until Jack Smith appears before the Senate Judiciary Committee. You can watch that on this channel when it happens. Before that, we'll take a look at the Republican and Democratic parties themselves, particularly the coalitions that are going into this year's midterm elections. More in common, Stephen Hawking discusses how political divisions within those parties could affect who controls the House and the Senate, and tell us why when Washington Journal continues.

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5: Divisions within political parties, how that might affect campaign 2026 with Stephen Hawkins of the group More in Common. He's their global director of research. Thanks for joining us.
6: Thanks for having me.
5: How do you describe your organization to other people, and what approach does it take when it looks at these type of issues?
6: More in Common is an international think tank. We're operating now in 9 countries. We're almost 100 people. We've been around for a decade now, and we were born in tragedy. More in Common was born after a member of parliament, in the United Kingdom was assassinated because of her support for bringing in refugees and helping Syrian populations in the United Kingdom. And she talked about there being more in common among her constituents than that which divided them. And since then, we've been focused on understanding what it is that's driving societies apart, whether that's in United Kingdom, whether that's in Europe, the U.S., we're now in Brazil, we're expanding to Australia. And the approach we take is we work with social scientists, especially social psychologists, to collect data and work with public opinion researchers, that's my field, to understand where people actually are. So often the dynamics in our societies are ones where narrow ideological extremes define the debate, not just in a political conversation, but on social media. And the true genuine majoritarian positions are often concealed from view because people don't see them because of those loud voices. What that also causes is what we call perception gaps. People overestimate the degree to which they're different from the other side because of those ideological wings. So what we try to do is understand where there genuinely is support for a common agenda among Americans and how we can correct some of those misperceptions which drive so much of the hostility in our country.
5: So if you take a look at the current American system, Republicans and Democrats, generally how do those coalitions, what are the big ideas of both of those coalitions, and then where are those subsections where people can actually agree on?
6: Yeah, so there's interesting things happening within each camp and kind of opposite things happening within each camp. On the Republican side, the goal is mobilization. President Trump won in 2024 by winning over some low propensity voters who were unsure who they were going to vote for in October and November. A lot of those were Latinos. A lot of those were young men. And they voted for President Trump because they thought he would be better on inflation. And so he got that final push from winning them over by saying things like, Kamala Harris, she's for they, them, and me, President Trump, I'm for you. And so he won on cultural issues, on inflation, and by getting especially podcasters and social influencers to push them out. That group is not excited about President Trump today. And so the persuasion effort that he was able to do in 2024 is now something which is very, very hard for him to do in 2026, which leaves him with mobilization. I think that's why he had the first televised midterm convention in American history recently, was because it's that base that's going to determine whether he can hold on to the seats that he has in the Congress. On the Democratic side, it's actually the most excited, most energetic, most progressive Democrats are actually less enthusiastic about the party. We see that there's more enthusiasm for democratic socialism, for socialists, and that the establishment Democratic Party is not particularly popular on that wing. And so they, instead of having to just mobilize their base, the Democratic Party is going to have to figure out how they can convince those most politically engaged, most left-wing voters that they're going to be able to serve their interests and mobilize the agenda that they want to see happen in 2027 and beyond.
5: So you talked about on the Democratic side, this idea of democratic socialist. How has that concept gone within the party, and you know, how far is it separating people within the party?
6: So democratic socialists today, this is fascinating. We just asked these questions. We find that 27% of Democrats today identify as democratic socialists, which is a label that really wasn't being discussed even 2 and 4 years ago. 27%. And 11% identify as socialists themselves. Now, that doesn't mean that they don't also identify as progressive, but that's a very significant chunk of the Democratic Party that's now saying that it's not just a different label, right? Liberal coexists with Democrat, but democratic socialist, that's actually a separate entity from the Democratic Party. And so that fissure is one that we're watching across races in the country.
5: Again, our conversation will continue about looking at these coalitions and how they might vote this November, particularly with divisions going within either of those coalitions. 202-748-8000 for Democrats, 202-748-8001 for Republicans and Independents, 202-748-8002 if you want to ask questions of Warren Commons, Stephen Hawking, about this topic. When it comes to Democrats, it was in a recent interview that former New Orleans Mayor Mitch Landrieu, Democrat himself, asked about democratic socialists by the interviewer. I want to play his response and then relay that to anything you're finding on the research side about how people are feeling.
7: DSA is not on our side. There are 155,000 members of the DSA and 55 million Democrats. Half of the stuff the DSA thinks is insane. And if they want to be socialists, they can go be socialists and they can start their own party. If we have to have a big tent, if they want to work on getting systems in place, work on costs, work on making sure that people have access to healthcare, which I think should be a right, not a privilege, then there's always room. But it doesn't mean that they ought to go try to screw everything up and then have litmus tests for other folks.
8: Are they hurting your party right now?
7: I think that the Republicans want to say that they're hurting our party right now. I just think the Democrats have to say to them, you're welcome if you think you want to reduce costs, you want to focus on good government service, you want government to be more efficient, you want to give people opportunity, you know, you want good jobs, you want good healthcare. But if you're going to go to the crazy side, which is what the platform does,
8: no prisons,
7: they got to go.
8: No cops.
7: Yeah. They got to go somewhere else.
8: Yeah.
5: He uses the term crazy side. He starts by saying they're not with us. Paint that into what you're finding research-wise.
6: The Democratic Party is already hurting. The idea that the Democratic Socialists are hurting them is wrong. Both the Republican and Democratic parties are at historic lows in popularity. The Democratic Socialists, I believe, are popular not because, or sorry, the Democratic Party isn't weak because the Democratic Socialist Party got strong. It's the other way around. The Democratic Party's brand is weak. Chuck Schumer's popularity is weak. Hakeem Jeffries' popularity is weak. And this has created a vacuum where people who are energetic, who sound fresh, who are of a new generation, we have very old political leadership in this country, they're able to capitalize on that. And I think that's a lot of what we're seeing with the DSA.
5: How much does influence very popular figures within the Democratic Party, like your Alexandria Ocasio-Cortez's, your New York City mayors, Abdul Al-Sayed out in Michigan, how much influence are they playing in these divisions that you're seeing within the party itself?
6: they're really relevant because so much of the discourse is now being happening on social media, and the figures that are able to get those sound bites, those 90-second clips, they're the ones that are going to be carving out their own lane among younger generations. And the younger generations are not enthusiastic about the content and the communication formats that are being used by the conventional party leadership like Chuck Schumer and Hakeem Jeffries. So I think it really matters that Zohran Mamdani and Abdul Sayed and AOC are younger and that they know how to communicate directly to their phones and to the social media platforms of millions and millions of Americans.
5: You said on the Republican side, those who went along with Donald Trump in the presidential election not finding much favor with him today. What do you base that on?
6: What we base that on is our own internal studies. So we developed a segmentation of Trump voters where we identified four different types. And we had MAGA hardliners on one end. And on the other end, we had a group we refer to as the reluctant right. That's 20% of Trump's 2024 voters. And we see that today, 34% of them say that they have some regret about voting for President Trump. Now, those voters cared about or supported President Trump, rather, because they believed in a certain set of ideas that he was pushing forward at in the fall of 2024. And chief among them was that he was going to bring down prices, but also crucial, no stupid wars. When we interview these folks today, we see that they not only are suffering continually from higher prices, but they're drawing a through line from the war in Iran to higher prices, and it's not wrong. Analysts have found that Americans have spent $100 billion more on gas prices than they would have if prices had stayed where they were in February before the war began. About one-third of the inflation that we're seeing in the country today is due to higher gas prices. And what's worse is that if you look at that group, that 20% we refer to as the reluctant right, and you ask them why they think there's a war in Iran, a lot of them are sympathetic to the idea that it was part of a distraction by this administration to move away from the story around the Epstein files, and that motivated the decision to engage in this war. And so the storyline is too clear for Trump to be able to get away from it and cast blame or avoid responsibility. Those voters see him as responsible for the higher prices they're facing, and they're underwhelmed.
5: More in common, Stephen Hawking with us for this conversation. Let's hear from Ron. Ron in New Hampshire, Democrats line. You're on with our guest, Ron. Good morning.
9: Good morning. Good morning. And thank you so much for taking my call. You guys always have the greatest guests. You really do. I'm what I would consider a democratic socialist. I'm not a real far right one. And it just means that I believe in some socialist policies, definitely aid the general masses in our free market society. Some of the, is socialism having a fire department, a police department, a library? Those are all socialist things right there that, the people pay for. And so there are certain socialist policies that you really need in pretty much any society to help the general masses, the people who are not millionaires and billionaires. And when it comes to communism, I don't see any Democrats really kowtowing down to communists like the Republicans. Donald Trump rolling out the red carpet for Putin, for President Xi, asking Putin, looking directly in the camera, and asking one of our biggest foes for help to win the election against Hillary Clinton. I didn't see Hillary Clinton asking for help from communists to win the election. So,
5: okay.
9: Yeah,
5: you put out plenty for our guests. Let them respond.
6: Well, I think it matters what you put in your party platform. The Democratic Socialist Party platform has some pretty extreme ideas in it, including changing our basic structure of government, doing

0: structure of government, doing away with the executive branch, trying to end the carceral state, meaning end prisons.
1: Stopping the Senate or getting rid of the Senate.
0: Ending the Senate, yeah. Yes, getting rid of the police. These are ideas that are very extreme, and they're in a domestic agenda. I think criticism of the coziness between President Trump and foreign leaders who come from a different ideology, well taken. But the Democratic Socialist agenda isn't having firefighters and police officers, as was described by the caller. Their stated in-print agenda is quite radical, and I think that the national figures we've just been discussing from the DSA don't subscribe to it, but are benefiting from the energy of those people who are turning out to support it.
1: Daryl is from Washington State. He joins us on our line for Republicans. Good morning.
2: Yeah, hi. I was going to give the other point of view, which is that I personally see Capitol fleeing the state of Washington and moving to Idaho. I'm in Washington and Idaho and Oregon a lot, and I have relatives in California, and you know they just Capitol is mobile and it's going to leave those areas 5 years from now. I'm wondering what they're going to be like financially, and where these other states that they're moving to, they seem to be very prosperous.
1: Daryl, there in Washington State, people voting with their feet, so to speak, especially if they leave states, say, with higher tax bases to lower ones and the like. I think that's what he's referencing, but go ahead.
0: I think where this conversation is most alive right now is in New York City, where Zohran Mamdani's proposals for new taxes the question is whether that's going to drive millionaires and billionaires away from that city and into places where there are lower state taxes, lower municipal taxes, and not a pied-à-terre tax as well. So we'll see. I think that's where everyone's watching to see if a different, maybe more aggressive tax structure will have the effect of driving people and their wallets away from the places where they live. We'll see what happens in the next year or so.
1: Anecdotally, what do you think then with President Trump recently visiting the New York City mayor, seeing him several times when these events take, particularly when it comes to the Republican base and those MAGA people who support him the most?
0: He seems to really have a liking for Mamdani. I think he really likes his energy, his charisma. And President Trump's not an ideologue. He's not somebody who has a firm view of what the scale of government should be and so on. He's drawn to personalities. And I think he quite likes the mayor of New York.
1: Does that show then that not being an ideologue in your research as far as those who are his strongest supporters, are they okay with that? That sometimes he breaks favor that way.
0: Absolutely. We identified this group, 29% of his voters, we refer to as MAGA hardliners. And they have stayed with President Trump regardless of what he's done. The traditional ideological conservative viewpoints on the role of government would be narrow. Trump's had a large, broad scope of government, especially with ICE. The traditional conservative view on trade would be free trade. Trump's had active tariffs. Arguably, the conservative viewpoint on foreign policy would be limited. He's been hawkish. So they've stuck with him across all of those things. His voters are loyal to him personally, and they view him as someone who's a validator, a redeemer of who they are when they feel scorned by an elite which condescends to them.
1: Jordan is in New Orleans. Independent line. Go ahead. You're on.
3: I think there are three big factors that come into play when it comes to political division. I think the number one factor is the moral superiority epidemic, as I call it, where we have, especially on the left, we have a lot of people who think they're morally superior, and they demand you to answer to them for ICE, and they demand answers, and nothing's ever good enough. I think the second big thing that comes into play is also that we view each other as a monolith. We overgeneralize. I think that's a big, big issue on both sides, whether it's Republicans are racist, Democrats are trying to trans the kids. I think these are generalizations and they're very dangerous. And the third thing is that we have this division between people who have foreskin and people who don't have foreskin. And I think we need to get...
1: That's New Orleans. To the second point of not being a monolith, though, I think that's what you were saying at the beginning, particularly as we look at these groups of... We look at Republicans generally or Democrats generally.
0: Totally agree. And we've studied this systematically. We have a report called The Perception Gap, which asks people to estimate the degree to which people are different. Let me just give one example of this. We asked Democrats, what percent of Republicans do you think want to teach the history of slavery in this country, segregation.

0: Mission, MLK, Rosa Parks. And they said maybe 35% of Republicans want to teach that history. In fact, the number is 93%. Huge, huge gap, 50, 60% gap between what people think the Republicans would support and what they actually do. And we see the same thing in the direction. We ask Republicans, what share of Democrats do you think want to teach about our founding, the Constitution, the Declaration of Independence, our founding fathers? And Republicans think, no, they only want to teach the critical view of American history. In fact, 90% of Democrats do want to teach that. So we see these symmetrical big gaps between how Republicans and Democrats view each other. And it's because, as the caller said, there's this perception of a monolith. There are people on each fringe that will make those more extreme statements, but they don't represent the whole. On the first point that the caller made about moral superiority, I think this is a really interesting point. One of the groups we identified in our Trump segmentation study is a group we call anti-woke conservatives, 21% of his voters. And they are defined by a frustration with the cultural leadership of our country, whether it's Hollywood, whether it's our universities, whether it's media. And where they see, as the caller suggested, a condescension, a patronizing tone, a moral superiority, a sanctimoniousness. But what I think we're seeing is that that's really shifting. That cultural vibe, I think, is moving away. Most famously noted by Alexandria Ocasio-Cortez recently saying that woke one was crazy. I think that moment was really significant for our country and for our politics because she is very much the embodiment of and the figurehead of progressive cultural leadership. And for her to distance herself from it in the way that she did there suggests that there's now a growing recognition that that cultural leadership from the left is unpopular, at least in its extreme forms.
1: How does Senator John Fetterman fit into all this?
0: What a complicated guy. He said he was a lifelong Republican just last week on stage in Texas. And I think he's, and very interesting, he decided to go on the televised midterm convention with President Trump. He is a singular figure in American politics. I don't know what he represents at this point because I think he's taken very unpopular stances, whether you agree with them or not, on Israel. He's bucked his party. He's decided to formally connect himself to the Republican Party, at least insofar as his public appearance recently. We'll see what happens with Senator Fetterman, but I don't think he represents a trend.
1: From Florida, Democrats Line, Ira, hello.
2: Hello. Yes, I'm going to come to you from a historical point of view in this country. From the 1865 to 1965, we had 100 years of Jim Crow. Abraham Lincoln was assassinated, and he was a white man, and he was a Republican at the time. The Republican Party is sitting in the same spot that the Democrats are sitting in today. Come up 100 years to 1965, they switched alliances. The Democratic Party reached out to the blacks, they went black, and the Republican Party switched and went white. And that's what we got going on today in this country. And the same thing that we're doing back in that era, we have spread it abroad to the Middle East. Poor Palestinian people are fighting for their freedom, and Iran is only doing the right thing is helping those people fight for their freedom. But just the media, the American media, it has it twisted, and they won't tell the truth about it. They must free Palestine. In order to have a peace in the Middle East, they must free Palestine and install it back as a country so those people can have their own self-determination, because another race of people over them trying to control them is not going to work. It hasn't worked in 100 years, and it'll never work. It hasn't worked anywhere where there's racism. It didn't work here in America under slavery time. It didn't work in South Africa, India, under British rule, nowhere in the world. It's not going to work.
1: Okay, that's Ira there in Florida.
0: I think from a historical perspective, I'm going to shift a little bit from the subject there. It's interesting, there's only been one other president who's had non-continuous terms, I should say, Grover Cleveland. His second presidency, 1894, the midterm elections there, big wipeout because of economic issues. Let's continue the prompt to think about this from a historical perspective. This president's dealing with an unpopular war, a struggling economy, and is dealing with a narrow majority in both houses. A lot of people are comparing this election to 2018, which was President Trump's last midterm elections. I think the better analogy might be to 2006, which was President George W. Bush's second term, his midterm elections, where he also had an unpopular Middle Eastern war, a struggling economy. It was a wipeout. Democrats came back and took both houses. That's the historical comparison I think is most relevant to now, and Republicans should be preparing for it.
1: To paraphrase what he said, I think during what he was saying, Republicans are this, Democrats are this, paint big wide brushes on that one, but it's, I guess what you're saying, it's a lot more subtle as far as where people actually are within those frameworks.
0: That's right. I mean, within the Democratic world, you have a group that's very focused on power and group identity. We refer to them as progressive activists. But then you also have a group we refer to as traditional liberals. They're much more universalist in their orientation. They're not so focused on what's the historical, structural story of the country. They're focused on how can we get health care to everyone? How can we address the global issues of climate change? That's one big fracture we see in the Democratic Party. We also see that there's a group we call passive liberals. These are people who are feeling very disenfranchised by the political system, by our institutions in general. They're distrusting of the news media, as this caller was. They tend to be lower income, and they don't particularly trust Democrats either. They just like them slightly more than Republicans. And on the Republican side, we see divisions as well, particularly along generational lines with the amount that they think the government should be doing. That's the most important fracture I see coming on the Republican side, is that younger Republicans think the government should be playing an active role in guaranteeing health care, guaranteeing education in a way that older generations of Republicans simply don't.
1: I want to show you one of those Republicans, Marjorie Taylor Greene, who was at the Texas Tribune Festival over the weekend and said this, at least her assessment of where MAGA is these days. I want you to listen to what she had to say and respond to it.
3: So the way I see things right now is the MAGA movement, and the reason why many of us supported it was because I was never one of those hardcore Republicans. As a matter of fact, I ran for Congress in 2020 mad at Republicans and wanting to change the party. I always felt like no matter who I voted for, I got George Bush and another foreign war. And here we are again, and it was Donald Trump, who I had listened to over and over again, campaigned with him all over the country, and had basically believed his words of no more foreign wars, putting America first, which was very important to me as just an average American that grew up in a small business, a family construction business, and raised three children. And so what does the future look like for MAGA right now? I think Trump has lied so much to us and betrayed us so incredibly beyond any of my comprehension. I think MAGA is dead.
1: So, Stephen Hawking, when you hear that assessment from what your research shows about the whole of the Republican Party, particularly those who identify as MAGA, what do you think?
0: Only one in three Americans support the war in Iran. Before this war began in February of this year, if you asked Republicans, how do you think the economy is doing, 70% of them said they thought the economy was in a good condition. That's now reversed, so now only 30% of Republicans think the economy is in good condition. She's right. It's a very unpopular war. There does not seem to be a lot of energy or momentum around MAGA anymore. And the young influencers, the Andrew Schultz, the Theo Vons, the Joe Rogans, they're all distancing themselves from President Trump, yes, because of the war, yes, because of poor economic conditions, but also because of the failure for President Trump to live up to his campaign promise to reveal the Epstein files, part of the same thing that Marjorie Taylor Greene was a part of.
1: One more call. This will be from Ralph in New York, Republican Line. Hi.
4: Yeah, how you doing? Good morning, guys. Just two things real quick. Affordability. I've lived in New York all my life, and I'm going to pick a number, but say 5 million illegal immigrants came across the border and to whatever, 20 during 21. We spent a lot of money on those people. $1,500 credit cards in New York were handed out to thousands of illegal immigrants, and you're claiming affordability is one way here? That's amazing. And as far as picking Marjorie Taylor Greene, that she's the most extreme, you might as well throw in Cassidy and the other two losers just lost Cornyn. So a lot of people still do support Trump. But the affordability issue is a joke, and the media really should be ashamed of themselves.
1: Okay, that's Ralph in New York.
0: Listen, you just have to take a look at any poll from Gallup, from my own organization, and you'll see the number one issue Americans are talking about is cost of living. And they're not wrong. The data support it. The price of gas is up 50% since early March. It's a real thing. People are hurting. It's affecting the cost of their groceries. And also now we're seeing interest rates have just gone up for the first time in several years. So affordability is a real issue. It's top of mind for Republicans and Democrats. It's something which actually connects Americans of every variety.
1: MoreInCommon.com is the website for our guests and his research, taking a look at divisions within the party. Stephen Hawkins is the Global Director of Research for the organization. Thanks for your time. Thank you for having me. That Jack Smith hearing in less than a half hour. We'll take you to it live at 9 o'clock, open forum. Until then, 202-748-8000 for Democrats, 202-748-8001 for Republicans, and Independents, 202-748-8002. Those open forum calls coming after this break.
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8: 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According to a new Magen research report, nearly 90 million Americans turn to C-SPAN. 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
1: One of the things that happened in the Senate yesterday was the passage of a bill specifically looking at college sports. Joining us to break that bill down, Amanda Kristovich of Front Office Sports. She's a college sports reporter. Welcome to C-SPAN.
11: Thank you for having me.
1: The Protect College Sports Act. Could you give a general sense of, with the bill's passage, what it does for athletes, what it does for these college athletic organizations?
11: So the Protect College Sports Act is a very, very broad bill. I will do my best to sort of break it down for you. It's 171 pages plus these new amendments, right? So I think the headline is that it restricts college athlete compensation, the amount of money that schools can pay players, but it actually doubles the current cap, right? But it also restricts the types of third-party NIL deals that schools can pay players. So that's kind of the top line of the bill. The transfer portal where players get to move from one school to another as many times as they want would be restricted to just one time, and players would only have 5 seasons of eligibility, and players over the age of 24 would not be able to play college sports. So you wouldn't be seeing any more, you know, players returning from the pros, for example. And then there's a portion of the bill that's about the future of college sports, which offers the opportunity for schools to pool their media rights and sell them as one big package, which is, you know, debatable whether or not that would bring more revenue to the college sports industry, but it's an opportunity that the bill affords. And then there's some provisions around conference realignment. There was actually an amendment passed last night. So now the four richest conferences can only have 20 members, and any school that wants to switch conferences within those four has to be independent for 3 years, which means that basically they would lose a lot of TV money. So I think those are like the big headline, top line issues that the bill addresses.
1: To what degree were these college associations looking for oversight from Congress leading up to this bill?
11: They have been begging. And begging is an understatement, I would say. So for the past 6 years, the NCAA and the power conferences, those of you on the West Coast may remember the Pac-12. They still exist, but they look a little different now. They, in their previous iteration, were also lobbying on Capitol Hill, you know, spending millions and millions of dollars in an extremely sophisticated, coordinated lobbying campaign to essentially rein in the athletes' rights movement, to get, you know, players can now make NIL money. They can transfer as many times as they want. All of those things have come from court cases, and these power conferences in the NCAA have been begging Congress over the past 6 years to intervene to essentially stop this or at least rein it in a little bit, give them the opportunity to enforce rules and have some antitrust protections. So, I mean, you know, pretty much everybody in the college sports industry from the conference and the NCAA level is happy about this. We could get into some of the issues that the two richest conferences, the Big Ten and the SEC, had with the bill, but ultimately they eventually signed onto it as well.
1: Why do you think legislators are so interested in this?
11: It's interesting because sports in politics is often considered, you know, an easy win, right? But it can be a third rail. Just ask Jimmy Carter and his involvement in the 1980 Olympic Games and that boycott. He thought that was going to help him. Obviously, it didn't it didn't help him get reelected. I think a lot of folks are, you know, they think that sports transcends Washington, right? It gets beyond the Washington headlines. So it's a good way to get a 15 minutes of fame. But then I would also say that, you know, the higher education lobby in Washington is extremely powerful, extremely, you know, loud and strong in Washington. And this is an issue that, you know, flagship universities of pretty much every state in the country care deeply about. So it doesn't surprise me that their senators and now representatives will be taking a look at this.
1: And I'm glad you brought that up, because as far as representatives are concerned, how receptive are they going to be to this legislation?
11: It's unclear at this point, because, you know, as we know, the House is a completely different animal than the Senate. There is a narrow majority, but, you know, so technically the bill could pass on party lines, you know, for Republicans if they all agree to vote for this bill. But I've been speaking with sources in the House who, you know, point out that House leadership had a different bill that they were really interested in called the SCORE Act, a much more conservative bill. And it's going to be very difficult to convince them to take up this more bipartisan legislation. There's also going to be a lot of, you know, Democrats who are against this bill. So it's really unclear whether or not it's going to pass the House, you know, and then the other question is whether or not it'll be passable in the lame duck session, because, you know, Speaker Johnson has made it pretty clear that he's not bringing the House back to pass this before the midterms. Obviously, I guess that could change, but it doesn't seem like it's going to. So there's an uphill battle in the House that everybody is gearing up for.
1: Amanda Krstovich reports for Front Office Sports. She's their college sports reporter, frontofficesports.com. Not many sports reporters join us on this program. Amanda Krstovich, welcome to the club. Thanks for giving us your time this morning.
11: Thank you so much for having me. I'll always enjoy the sports and politics coming together.
1: Thank you for holding on for Open Forum. David in New Jersey. Again, Jack Smith hearing starts a little less than a half hour from now. The room is going to be where Jack Smith will talk with Senate Republicans and Senate Democrats about his investigation into President Trump, the information he gained from that. That's a shot of the room as it's starting to have some activity there. As you look at that, we'll hear from David in New Jersey, independent line. Thanks for holding on. Go ahead.
10: Thank you. Yes, I was just going to say regarding the previous segment, the Democrats have created a big conundrum for people like me who believe that Israel has to exist, and yet conflating Netanyahu with the ongoing existence of Israel. I think the other thing that the DSA segment of the Democrats has done has created a vehicle for anti-Semites. And I contend, Pedro, that the majority of callers who call in about Netanyahu and what's going on in Gaza use this as a shill for their anti-Semitism. I live in Tom Kane's district here in New Jersey. He's recently been discovered after 3 months of disappearing with no accounting of his whereabouts, but he sponsored national legislation to protect Jewish students on university campuses. And yet I don't believe that the Republicans are really the party of tolerance of anybody. So it's a real conundrum, and conflating Netanyahu with the existence of Israel is a huge, huge mistake, and it's going to affect my voting. The only other thing I would say about the Republicans is that they play to the evangelicals. And again, I don't believe, Pedro, that the evangelicals are champions of the Jewish people. The Jewish people to them are nothing but a workhorse to keep a Jewish presence in Israel to fulfill the biblical promises of that's when the Messiah returns.
1: Okay.
10: So being
1: okay.
10: Jewish
1: okay.
10: and liberals.
1: Okay. David, thank you. Samuel in California, Republican line. Go ahead.
12: Yes, good morning. Hello, Pedro. How are you?
1: Fine, thank you.
12: I just want to tell you that I've been watching C-SPAN for many years now, and President Trump is the greatest president we've ever had. I mean, everything he campaigned on when he was 45 and 47, everything he campaigned on, he did. People trust him. It's just the Democrats, they're upset because they want to control the money. They want to control everything so they can get all their programs in and fail at their programs and put us back into debt. I don't want us to slip and fall back and relapse where we were when the last president, Biden was in hell, Sleepy Joe. Anyways, President Trump, keep up the good work and everything, and I think you're going to, I don't know if you're going to win the House, but you definitely will take the Senate and complete your job as president. Thank you, President, for being a great president and a real take-charge president when it comes to Iran, because let me tell you, 47 to 50 years of all that crap they've been doing over there and no other president has taken care of it. You took care of it. God bless you, and thank you, C-SPAN, for the call.
1: Okay. Denver is where Ron is. He joins us on our line for Democrats. Ron, hello.
13: I want to talk about the hypothetical DSA platform. No police. We have unidentified police force here. ICE, they're masked, they're unidentified. If you investigate them, they're all criminals. I've seen a story down on them. They all have a criminal record, mostly. And as far as no House or no Senate, we don't have either of those right now. And we have concentration camps with people that have done nothing, and people are getting killed. And you talk about no prisons. So just face what's going on right now. We have, and everything's secret. And nobody knows what's going on with ICE, and it's a tragedy. And the Republicans are a cult. Thank you.
1: John in Massachusetts, Republican line. Good morning. You're next up.
14: John. Thanks, Pedro. I called him. Please don't interrupt me. This is the same fascism that we had in 1940-something, the same ones that are funding all the wars. Your world leaders are all in cahoots to make a one-world government. That's why the same Rothschilds, Rockefellers, and the J.P. Morgans who funded Hitler are the same ones that are telling you it's free capitalism, but it's only for the oligarchs and the corporations that are making money. And then we get this so-called trickle-down economics, which is basically slavery. Your colleges are land-grabbing colleges. That's why sports people that are trying to make money in sports usually goes up to the top, but never to students. This is fascism, the same fascism that Hitler found, that was founded by the Rockefellers, Rothschilds.
1: Okay, you've already made those points, so we'll let that stand. Again, minutes away from that hearing featuring Jack Smith being questioned by members of the Senate Judiciary Committee. It was earlier this morning that USA Today's Bart Jansen gave us a preview of what to expect in that hearing. That's the room as it's filling up. And as you look at that, we'll replay that interview to tell you what to expect. Joining us via Zoom, Mr. Jansen, good morning.
15: Thanks for having me.
1: It's been a while since the special counsel has done his job, finished his job. Why is he still appearing before Congress?
15: Well, congressional Republicans are still very upset about that investigation. I can't think of anything more polarizing in Washington than the reaction Republicans opposed to that investigation and Democrats saying that it uncovered lots of evidence of Trump recognizing that there was not election fraud in the 2020 election, which he continues to insist that he won falsely.
1: Part of the investigation, or at least some of the questioning expected today, was the type of information that the special counsel received, particularly about legislators. Can you elaborate on that?
15: Yeah, there was quite a fuss, both during the investigation and now afterwards. Even before Jack Smith got appointed in November of 2022, the Justice Department had subpoenaed phone records from a handful of House members because Trump was in communication with House members during the January 6th, 2021 riot at the Capitol building. And so one of those lawmakers that was whose phone records were subpoenaed was Representative Scott Perry, a Republican from Pennsylvania. He fought that subpoena, arguing that the executive branch should not be allowed to investigate, to spy on members of Congress. He fought that in federal court, and it went through a district court, and the D.C. Circuit Court of Appeals upheld the subpoena. So Jack Smith's investigation benefited from getting information off of his phone about which numbers he called, how long the calls lasted, that sort of thing, not the actual words that were spoken.
1: One of the phrases that came out from Republicans about that, something called Arctic Frost. How does that fit into the picture?
15: I believe that was the name of the investigation from the Justice Department.
1: So this hearing will be had by the senator from Iowa, Chuck Grassley. Dick Durbin also will be attending. What's expected from both those leaders and other Republicans and Democrats as they question Jack Smith?
15: Well, Grassley has called it a political investigation that was deeply flawed, and he wants to hold Jack Smith accountable. One of the things that he's most upset about is building on the earlier phone records, Jack Smith's team also secured text messages that 44 members of Congress sent people at the White House. And so they obtained them from the White House side, from the National Archives. And again, lawmakers consider that an unfair way to spy on them as they conducted what they considered legislative business, communicating with the executive branch. So Grassley says that was a political investigation, should not have been allowed, and he wants to hold Smith accountable. Meanwhile, Democrats led by Dick Durbin of Illinois view this hearing as an opportunity for Smith to once again lay out the evidence that he accumulated. He secured two federal indictments against Trump between the time that he was president in his first term and in the second term, and just review that evidence again. Smith had to drop both cases after Trump was elected in 2024 because of longstanding Justice Department policy against prosecuting a sitting president. So as he returned to the White House, then the cases went away.
1: We saw the former special counsel before Congress earlier this year. He's appearing this time around. Why is he so willing to subject himself to this?
15: Well, he is eager to get out the findings of his investigation. The January hearing with the House Judiciary Committee, again, was a very polarized hearing. It gave him an opportunity to explain what he had found, why he thought he could prove that Trump knew that his claims of election fraud were false. Republicans said that, again, he's a political investigation, that he ran roughshod over the Constitution, basically accusing him of spying on them. So it threatens to be a very volatile hearing where I don't know how many minds are going to get changed on either side, but you're going to hear the starkest accusations from both sides against each other.
1: And to follow up on that, what's Jack Smith's expected defense of his actions?
15: Well, he's going to say that he followed the facts and the law, that he was assigned to look at whether there was any election interference or interference in the peaceful transfer of power, just in changing from the Biden administration, from the Trump administration to the Biden administration, and also whether basically the January 6th riot was part of that, any alleged interference. So he gets to lay out his case. He is presented a final report on that investigation, and he gets to explain his evidence. He had a second case dealing with classified documents that Trump allegedly mishandled after leaving the White House from his first term. That final report has been sealed. That has not been released, and the House hearing in January was not allowed to explore that. I wouldn't expect the classified documents information to come up this morning.
1: Bart Jansen, who reports for USA Today, previewing this hearing featuring the former special counsel, Jack Smith. Mr. Jansen, thanks for your time. That hearing just about to start. You're looking at the Hart Senate Office Building, room 216. That's where the Senate Judiciary Committee will meet to ask questions of Jack Smith. And you can continue watching that hearing once it begins on this network, C-SPAN. 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Allison, Missouri, Democrats Line, thanks for holding on. Go ahead.
16: Yes, good morning. My question or puzzlement, every time I try to listen to the president in the Oval Office, you know, when he's speaking to us, he loves to call people stupid. And I think that's so insulting to anyone who disagrees with him or is not supportive of him or any Democratic governor or representative. For him to, he loves to call people stupid. Even he'll name them, or he'll be facing them, and he calls them stupid. I just don't think that's what we're all about. And I really think people are tired of his rudeness. And that's why people are so divided. I mean, they don't like to be called stupid, especially quite hardworking.
1: Okay, that's Alice there. Thank you for calling. Jack Smith entering the room where it's just about to take place. This hearing set to start in moments, but we'll let you see what's happening as before it begins.

0: This is a live shot of the Senate Judiciary Committee as former special counsel Jack Smith arrives. We'll have live coverage of this hearing as soon as it begins.
1: The road to the Capitol runs through America's battleground states, and C-SPAN is there. Our cameras are on the ground, following the campaigns where the toughest races will decide the balance of power in Congress. We're the only national television network providing this level of unfiltered access to the candidates, the voters, and the issues shaping campaign 2026. No commentators telling you what to think. No partisan spin. The road to the Capitol, only on C-SPAN.
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11: AP News. I'm Marcela Sanchez. The UK's counter-terror police released 5 suspects on bail during an investigation into a suspected bomb plot targeting a US-operated Air Force base in England. The 5 young British men were arrested Sunday on explosives and terrorism charges near the RAF Fairford base. Counter-terror detectives say they're investigating multiple lines of inquiry, including whether the suspects had a link to Iran. Iran has denied being involved. President Trump said Iran might be, but would rather not elaborate.
12: I'd rather not. I mean, I know the answer. I can be very specific, but I'd rather not say it. But I would not have released them.
11: The White House has spent days defending 3 taxpayer-funded pro-Trump advertisements, calling them public service announcements like those used in past administrations. The ads are nearing at least $1.5 million in public spending and have attracted mounting criticism, including from members of Trump's own party. 3 news organizations banished from the White House have asked a court to intervene. AP correspondent Mike Kempin reports.
8: Lawyers for CNN, MS Now, and Politico, the news organizations that President Trump abruptly banned from White House grounds earlier this month, have asked a federal court to block the ban until the case is resolved. In a filing late Monday, the lawyers say the administration has, quote, persisted in unpredictably and inconsistently implementing its ban despite a judge's restraining order. A two-week temporary restraining order issued last week restored the outlet's White House access, but it expires October 8th. Attorney General Todd Blanche has said White House access for news organizations is a privilege, not a right. I'm Mike Hempen.
11: This is AP News.
0: 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Once again, live coverage coming up any minute of former Special Counsel Jack Smith's testimony before the Senate Judiciary Committee.
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13: 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According to a new Magid research report, nearly 90 million Americans turn to C-SPAN. And they're almost perfectly balanced. 28% conservative, 27% liberal or progressive, 41% moderate. Republicans watching Democrats, Democrats watching Republicans, moderates watching all sides. Because C-SPAN viewers want the facts straight from the source. 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
0: And we are still awaiting the beginning of that hearing with former Special Counsel Jack Smith. He oversaw the 2022 Department of Justice investigation into President Trump's handling of classified documents and actions on January 6th. The chair of that committee is Chuck Grassley of Iowa.
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0: And while we wait for that hearing to begin, here's some of the conversation on yesterday's Washington Journal.
14: And joining us now to talk about election laws, regulations, and integrity is Don Palmer, Senior Legal Fellow for Election Integrity at the Heritage Foundation. Don, thank you so much for being with us this morning.
15: Thank you, Jennifer.
14: All right, first, tell us about your work at the Heritage Foundation as a Senior Fellow on election integrity.
15: Well, I've been there just a few months, but I'm a Senior Legal Fellow there, and we look at election laws and other legal issues in the Legal Policy Center at the Heritage Foundation. Heritage is engaged in a variety of foreign affairs, domestic policies, and election integrity is very important to the Heritage Foundation.
14: And now the Heritage Foundation released an updated version of its election integrity scorecard. Right. Can you explain to folks what that is?
15: Well, it is a scorecard, but we're looking at all the laws and regulations across the country and all the states and in different areas like voter registration, eligibility, the voting process, and then what after the election, like transparency and audits. And so we look at over 50 best practices and 15 different categories. we really look at the election administration process and we try to define and highlight what we consider best practices and to strengthen our elections across the country.
14: How do you come up with what you believe are best practice recommendations? Is that from the policy that already exists? Is that policy that folks at the Heritage Foundation have created? I mean, what's the metric there?
15: Well, often it's done like a senior legal fellow, the staff at the Heritage Foundation, but we consult with election experts, secretaries of state and legislators that when we look at, for example, voter registration, okay, what are the ways that we can provide that service to voters? And then what are the ways to strengthen it and protect it and make sure it's secure? And the same thing with the voting process. We want to make sure what are the options out there to strengthen the ways that different states conduct their elections, allow voters to cast a ballot.
14: Now,
0: a portion of the conversation on yesterday's Washington Journal. Now to the Senate Judiciary Committee. They're hearing testimony from former special counsel Jack Smith. Mr. Smith oversaw the 2022 Department of Justice investigation into President Trump's actions on January 6th and his handling of classified documents. This is live coverage on C-SPAN Radio. Here's the Senate Judiciary Chair, Chuck Grassley of Iowa.
16: Everybody, Mr. Smith, thank you for being here. This hearing will highlight the committee's investigation into the special counsel's political work and weaponized conduct. Today, the special counsel's own record and those of his staff will tell the tale. The ranking member has repeatedly pushed to have this hearing much earlier, and he'll probably mention that today. But if we had followed that misguided and dangerous demand, we wouldn't have had most of the necessary records needed to show how Jack Smith's corrupt operation undermined the rule of law and threatened our very political institutions. Of course, that was the strategy of the Democrats. Call a premature hearing, so all we had was Mr. Smith's account. That would bury the story. That's exactly the wrong way to do this, and it would have broken faith with the American people that Jack Smith has wronged. Let us begin with Operation Rampart 12. That operation was a preliminary investigation opened into some of the members of the House of Representatives. Rampart 12 appears to be a predecessor case to Arctic Frost and was opened January 2021. The investigation was based on allegations that House members led reconnaissance tours in advance of January 6th. But the available records show the evidence did not exist and the government knew it. Even so, J.P. Cooney personally concurred with opening the investigation, even though his text messages with a colleague questioned predication. Cooney became Jack Smith's deputy and wanted to, in his own words, quote, prosecute any nun who still wears a head habit, end quote. Cooney also, along with anti-Trump FBI agent Tebow, kept Rampart 12 active for a full year after it was improperly opened. Rampart 12 shows how partisan agents and prosecutors lacked evidence but still tried to fix a case against Republicans. Now let's look at the Willard inquiry. On January 2022, before Arctic Frost formally opened, Tebow, an FBI special agent in charge, Wayne Jacobs, tried to create a case. Notably, documents show FBI agent Jacobs was recused from Arctic Frost, and that may relate to the fact that his wife was on the J6 committee staff. Months after recusal, documents show he was still involved, which would violate his recusal requirements. According to Debo, at the time, quote, Supervisor Special Agent Leanna Saylor has been in regular contact with Thomas Windham with a goal of opening a case to allow us to accomplish many of the investigative activities, end quote, that they wanted. He's referring to the desire to open a case on Republicans who stayed at the Willard around January 6th. Windham became a senior staffer for Jack Smith and later pled the fifth to most questions about his work. Tebow said the discredited Washington field office, quote, is hard at work attempting to predicate a preliminary investigation, end of quote. Yet again, partisan agents and prosecutors admitted they lacked evidence, but they continued anyway. DOJ prosecutor John Crabb and Windham sought and obtained invasive hotel booking information, which scooped up customer data about many innocent parties. But before we had Jack Smith, there was Arctic Frost. FBI agent Tebow, Department of Justice prosecutors Windham and Crabb were instrumental in opening Arctic Frost. And Tebow's conduct violated the FBI's so-called no self-approval rule. Tebow violated that rule when he advanced Arctic Frost, but used subordinate staff as cutouts to prove his own case. Tebow also violated the Hatch Act for his anti-Trump political conduct on the taxpayers' dime. Tebow also emailed naked photos of his girlfriend using an FBI government email account. And that's not the type of a guy that you want to justify opening a case. Tebow also worked closely with FBI agent Walter Jardina. Jardina reportedly filed a false FISA on Walid Perez, which, if true, is a criminal act. Jardina was one of Jack Smith's financial experts analyzing subpoena returns from hundreds of Republican groups. The perfect man to put the fix in and map out the Republican apparatus, which is exactly what happened. And as you'll see today, the Smith election case ultimately wasn't just about Trump. It was about partisan agents and prosecutors mapping out the Republican apparatus. That scope, looking at the apparatus, was what J.P. Cooney briefed to Deputy Attorney General Monaco. He and Smith used J6 as a pretext to go way beyond J6. Now it is obvious Tebow and his crew wanted Trump from the get-go, which Jack Smith ultimately did for them. In January 2022, Tebow said Trump should be included in the subject as a subject in Arctic Frost. Then Trump was removed, but in March 2022, Tebow emailed, quote, we are removing the former, meaning Trump, as a predicated subject. However, this document provides a sort of roadmap, end of quote. So you see, Tebow set the stage for Jack Smith to take the lead. And Tebow's draft case opening used liberal media outlets as sources, but the version sent to then Attorney General Garland had those liberal mentions removed. Of course, Garland turned a blind eye to Arctic Frost's political origins. Arctic Frost was formally approved April 2022. Thus, the foundation Jack Smith took over in November 2022 was built by partisan agents and prosecutors, many of whom staffed Smith. And Jack Smith took partisanship to a new level. Before Jack Smith, the government sought toll records from at least four members of Congress. Jack Smith sought the toll records of 16 members of Congress and also obtained the content of members' communication breaching the constitutional speech and debate clause. Smith's subpoenas targeted hundreds of Republican groups and individuals. He subpoenaed communications those folks had with media and with the legislative branch. He also subpoenaed 87 Trump White House phones, knowing that they'd include communications with members of Congress. 44 members, just to be exact. He failed to filter out speech and debate privilege information, even though he and his teams knew that they'd scoop it up with their request. What I can say today is that Smith also obtained communications from members of the media

0: Associated Press, Bloomberg, CBS, CNBC, CNN, Fox News, LA Times, Mark Levin Show, Media Research Center, NBC, NPR, New York Magazine, Reuters, The Federalist, The Washington Post, Washington Times, and The Wall Street Journal. Now, what will partisan media say about this disgraceful government overreach?
1: Chair of the Senate Judiciary Committee, Chuck Grassley.
0: I want to hear their response, and I will if they are responsible media. This wasn't a normal prosecution by any means. Yet today, you'll absurdly hear from Democrats that it was. Importantly, Mr. Smith has claimed his focus was on January 6th, but his own conduct contradicts that assertion. Listen, when his team subpoenaed records, sometimes the date ranges extended weeks, months, or years before and after January 6th. Indeed, some examples, Mr. Smith subpoenaed and obtained information on Republican groups as early as 2019 and as late as 2023. You see, that's what you must do if your case is designed to map out and target the entire Republican Party. Messages obtained between Jack Smith's senior officials also expose how they were aware of constitutional speech and debate clause concerns and targeting congressional toll records. In these messages, his future staff discussed how they can circumvent the statutory barriers Congress put in place to obtain congressional toll records. Then in 2023, Cooney, Gaston, Windham, and Ray Hulzer were giving warnings that subpoenaing congressional records could violate the speech and debate clause. They were warned that legislators may intervene and oppose that subpoena process. They didn't care then or when they obtained the content of messages from 44 members, including this senator. In fact, Smith's deputy, J.P. Cooney, said this about the speech and debate clause, quote, "I'm an advocate for repealing the clause," end of quote. In effect, he and Smith did exactly that. They ignored the Constitution. This wasn't a normal prosecution. Accordingly, Mr. Smith's secretive efforts obtained members' toll records and ultimately content. Then he sought non-disclosure orders to hide his effort from members while also apparently failing to apprise the court of the targets. Judges Boasberg and Howell also didn't bother to raise any questions and instead complicitly rubber-stamped this political charade. Judge Howell, who was a former Democrat deputy staff director of this very committee, even met privately with partisan prosecution to help them map out strategy. Then Smith appeared before the House and gave dishonest testimony. Indeed, the FBI, at Mr. Smith's request, also issued preservation letters to Apple against members of Congress. Those letters also sought the preservation of a range of content not just totally.

0: data. It's worth noting that Cooney and Ray Hulzer killed an investigation into the Clinton Foundation and the Clinton campaign. So on the one hand, they covered up for Democrats, but on the other hand, went full scope on Republicans. Another example of Mr. Smith's partisan operation. Now, because of Mr. Smith, the Department of Justice and FBI have reams of very personal information on thousands of Republicans. Once the Department of Justice and FBI obtained these records, we all know they'll never delete them. The exception, of course, is Hillary Clinton. In that case, the Comey FBI agreed to destroy information on her behalf, including laptops associated with her staff. Just another example of outrageous double standard. In the end, Mr. Smith indicted one person. That one person was President Trump. But in the process, successfully mapped out the Republican apparatus, a fact that he didn't put in his report. I'll have more to show the public later today on that point. Now, Mr. Smith prosecuted Trump for allegedly mishandling classified information. While doing so, getting back to classified information, his team left a classified facility open, causing a security violation while prosecuting Trump for effectively the same offense. On at least one occasion, J.P. Cooney asked that the door to the classified facility remain unlocked. So talk about hypocrisy. As they throw the book at Trump, the prosecutors are playing fast and loose with the rules. In July of 2022, before the raid on Mar-a-Lago, FBI officials raised strong concerns about the lack of probable cause and overzealous prosecutors. Moreover, in February 2022, emails show that the FBI was actually going to treat Mar-a-Lago as a spillage, not a criminal investigation. And Mr. Smith represented to the court that the National Archives didn't substantially help the case in response to Trump's team arguing they did. These representations to the court were absolutely false. Records from the archives show that Gary Stern, the archives' general counsel, substantively assisted. Smith said he and his staff responsibly, quote, is to do the right thing.
1: Senate Judiciary Chair Chuck Grassley of Iowa.
0: The right way for the right reasons, end of quote. Mr. Smith's operation was a partisan weapon that broke the rules, lied to the court, and engaged in bad faith throughout. His operation has no credibility, only to the partisan media and Democrats who cheered him on, as they will do today, Senator Durbin.
2: Thank you, Mr. Chairman. I'm glad my Republican colleagues have finally accepted Special Counsel Jack Smith's offer, long-standing offer, to appear before this committee and testify under oath. Republicans have spent months spreading baseless conspiracy theories about Mr. Smith's investigation instead of hearing from him directly. Nearly a year ago, Mr. Smith volunteered to testify under oath before this committee. We Democrats joined in that offer, saying, let's get to the bottom of it, put him under oath, and let's ask questions. And then almost a year passed. House Republicans called Mr. Smith to testify in January, but Senate Republicans refused his offer to testify and instead held 8 hearings on his supposed wrongdoing, never calling him directly. In fact, this committee held only three hearings to question telecom companies for following the law and hear from MAGA loyalist witnesses with no firsthand knowledge of Mr. Smith's investigation. Finally, the Senate Republicans relented, and we have today's hearing. Here are the facts. Mr. Smith was tasked with investigating President Trump's efforts to overturn the 2020 presidential election and his unlawful retention and distribution of sensitive, classified documents after President Trump left office. In the weeks following President Trump's 2020 election loss, and yes, for the record, the president did lose the election, he tried to subvert the will of the people and steal the presidency. The president did all of this while knowing and privately admitting he'd lost the election to Joe Biden by 7 million votes. President Trump threatened state election officials in battleground states where he lost, urging them to submit fraudulent election certificates to overturn the votes in those states. Now, that's a pretty tough allegation, that the president asked election officials in various states to change the outcome, to overturn the election. What proof do you have, Durbin? The voice of the president himself. How do we know this? The president said it. He called the election official in Georgia and asked him to find was his word, 11,780 votes. I hope that never happened before in American history, and I hope it never happens again. President Trump pressured two attorneys general to have the Justice Department falsely declare election fraud and pressure states to overturn the will of the people. One of these attorney generals resigned, and when his successor still refused, Trump threatened to replace him with a loyalist who would do his bidding. The president's own White House counsel called this threat, quote, a murder-suicide pact. Trump only backed down when he was informed that his entire Department of Justice leadership threatened to resign en masse rather than violate their oaths to the Constitution. President Trump's efforts to steal the election reached a crescendo on January 6th, 2021, when he exhorted his supporters at a rally by the White House to, quote, fight like hell, and told them, quote, we're going to the Capitol, the words of the president. I was here on January 6th when that armed mob overran this building in a violent attempt to stop the election certification process, which was taking place in the House and the Senate. In the wake of that attack of January 6th, and you saw it on video, exactly what happened, five law enforcement officers who defended us and the visitors to the Capitol and the ideals they represented lost their lives. More than 140 policemen were injured. It's been my honor to serve for 30 years in the United States Senate. There are moments I'll never forget. 25 years ago, 9/11 was one of those moments when we were asked to evacuate the Capitol for fear of what might happen if the terrorists attacked. But today,
1: Senate Judiciary Ranking Member Dick Durbin of Illinois.
2: Also remember, as long as I live, is January 6, 2021. When this cathedral of democracy was overrun by violent insurrectionists at the direction of the President of the United States. When he finally left office in 2021, President Trump seized boxes of classified documents containing top secret information on our defense and weapon capabilities, our nuclear programs, and potential vulnerabilities of the United States and its allies to military attacks. These were government documents the president took, not his personal effects. Yet he stored these extremely sensitive documents haphazardly in a Mar-a-Lago ballroom, a bathroom shower, his bedroom, and other unsecured spaces. And then he showed off these secret documents to seemingly anyone at random, including his publisher, staff members, and representatives of his political action committee. When members of the Senate are shown documents like this, it is in a closed setting and guarded document room where we are told don't take anything in writing out of this room afterwards. The president was showing these things off at Mar-a-Lago. In both his theft and distribution of these classified documents and his attempts to steal the 2020 election, President Trump demonstrated a wanton disdain for the laws of the United States, the will of the people, and our national security. Malfeasance by government officials is sadly not a new phenomenon, but President Trump's misconduct was egregious, differing in kind and scale from what we had seen by any president before him. Investigating misconduct by government officials requires scrupulous care. Thankfully, Mr. Smith, who is here today and will be under oath, and his team of nonpartisan career prosecutors had the necessary experience to tackle this assignment. Mr. Smith's resume as a professional prosecutor is solid and extensive. He's done everything from securing a capital murder conviction against a gang leader who murdered two New York Police Department officers to securing convictions against war criminals from the Kosovo War. But in return, Mr. Smith and his special counsel staff have had their names dragged through the mud by the MAGA machine. Timothy Tebow. Heard his name this morning? It was said repeatedly by the chairman. Timothy Tebow retired from the FBI in August of 2022. Mr. Smith was appointed special counselor 3 months later in November of 2022. As an example. This is a result of the President Trump's campaign, aided and abetted by many congressional Republicans, to whitewash the history of the 2020 election and the January 6th insidious attack on this Capitol building. Republicans have released documents and details related to these investigations in a haphazard, non-chronological order to muddle the professional nature of Mr. Smith's efforts and to manufacture controversy where there is none. They decry Mr. Smith for following the facts and the law and say nothing about a president who continued to break the law in an effort to prevent the truth from coming to light. Trump frequently threatened public officials and likely witnesses in the election interference case by name, which encouraged further threats and intimidation by his supporters. In the classified documents case, Trump took obstruction to a new level. He suggested to his attorneys that they lie and say they had submitted all the documents or did not have them. He suggested they remove some documents prior to returning them, directed his employees to hide documents, directed his employees to delete video footage of the boxes being hidden at his home in Mar-a-Lago. It is sad to see my Republican colleagues contort themselves to support President Trump's lies. I expect that will continue today because of the limits placed on Mr. Smith's ability to testify by a MAGA loyalist judge, Aileen Cannon, and the Trump administration. Judge Cannon has enjoined the release of Volume 2 of the Special Counsel Report on Classified Documents, and Mr. Smith himself is enjoined from providing information about that investigation unless the Justice Department makes that information public. Let me be clear. There was nothing untoward about Special Counsel Smith and his fellow prosecutors conducting this investigation. The aspersion cast on Mr. Smith nonstop are petty, personal, and political. They are nothing but a smokescreen to distract from the president's own clear, unlawful conduct. After years of whitewashing President Trump's crimes, my Republican colleagues can finally raise their concerns with the one person who can address them. Maybe this will finally free the committee from the endless debate and based on baseless conspiracy theories and allow us to address real problems affecting the American people. I yield.
0: Mr. Smith, would you please rise? You affirm that the testimony you're about to give before the committee will be the truth, the whole truth, and nothing but the truth, so help you God. Thank you. You may proceed to your opening statement.
1: This is a hearing in the Senate Judiciary Committee.

0: Oh, wait. I think we have it.
1: Chairman Grassley, Ranking Member Durbin, members of the committee, thank you for the opportunity to discuss my work as special counsel. I've been fortunate to serve a country that I love for nearly 30 years in local, national, and international settings. My service has spanned both Republican and Democratic administrations. I am not a politician, and I have no partisan loyalty. My career has been dedicated to serving our country by upholding the rule of law and the core principles upon which our country was founded. I believe there is no role for politics in the proper administration of justice. A prosecutor's decisions must be based on the facts and the law. The status, power, prominence, or political affiliation of the subject of an investigation must play no role in the decision to investigate, prosecute, or decline to prosecute. I approached my role as special counsel following these principles. The special counsel's office followed Justice Department policy, observed legal requirements, and took actions based on the facts and the law. I stand by my decisions as special counsel, including my decision to bring charges against President Trump. I made those decisions without regard to President Trump's political association, activities, beliefs, or candidacy in the 2024 presidential election. Our investigation developed proof beyond a reasonable doubt that President Trump engaged in serious crimes against our nation. If asked whether to prosecute a former president today based on the same facts, I would do so regardless of whether that president was a Republican or a Democrat. The charges against President Trump were the result of the evidence. Grand juries in two separate districts reached this conclusion based on his actions, as alleged in the indictments they returned. Rather than accept his defeat in the 2020 presidential election, President Trump engaged in a criminal scheme to overturn the results and prevent the lawful transfer of power. After leaving office in January of 2021, President Trump illegally kept classified documents at his Mar-a-Lago social club and repeatedly tried to obstruct justice to conceal his continued retention of those documents.
2: Former Special Counsel Jack Smith.
1: Highly sensitive national security information was held in a bathroom and a ballroom where events and gatherings took place. As with my appearance before the U.S. House of Representatives Committee on the Judiciary, I am prepared to answer your questions truthfully. I stand by my testimony before the House of Representatives, and I will not be silenced by continued threats of prosecution from the President or others. As I appear before you today, it is my belief that the rule of law faces challenges unlike any we have experienced in our lifetime. Individuals are threatened with criminal prosecution because they are perceived to have opposed the president. Predetermined outcomes increasingly seem to take precedence over the Justice Department's longstanding core values and traditions. History teaches that the rule of law is rarely destroyed all at once. It's often weakened by attacks on the institutions and the public servants sworn to uphold it. Since January of 2025, we have witnessed precisely such an effort, including the vilification of the agents, prosecutors, and staff who worked on my team, simply because of their unwavering dedication to the rule of law. I myself have been threatened with jail by the President of the United States. However, I remain confident that the rule of law will endure because so many continue to uphold it faithfully each day. Throughout our legal system, public servants have remained faithful to their oaths despite extraordinary pressure to do otherwise. Their example demonstrates that while fear may be contagious, courage is as well. Thank you for the opportunity to testify today. I look forward to your questions.
3: Thank you, Mr. Smith. We'll have 10 minutes opportunities to ask questions, and we'll only have one round for each member. In your public statements and testimony here today, you've given glowing assessment of your staff, saying that they had an unwavering commitment to justice, regardless of personal costs. That is blatantly untrue. You're apparently in denial based on the litany of wrongdoing and political bias supported by reams of evidence that I've referenced in my opening statements, and I've either released documents or will today that proves this. Moreover, in your public report, you said in part, quote, those materials comprised a small part of the office's investigative record, end of quote. You're referring to the J6 committee materials. Records show that in your briefing memorandum for a meeting with Garland, you said your team, quote, fully read and reviewed, end quote, the J6 committee report. That memo also said your staff, quote, went over it page by page and incorporated it into investigative plan, end quote. The memo also said you, quote, unquote, will leverage the report to avoid certain interviews. Your report provided false information to the public. Your staff also obtained subpoena returns that included the content of messages of 44 members of Congress, not just toll records, as you testified previously. Based on information provided to the committee, that content was shared with case agents and prosecutors before it went through any filter review for privileged information, which should have been done like it's been in other cases. Those are clear violations by your staff. In addition, your deputy, J.P. Cuney, said he'd, quote, prosecute any nun who still wears a head habit, end of quote. Then Cuney also said regarding the speech and debate clause, quote, I'm an advocate for repealing the clause, end of quote. Lastly, Cuney and Molly Gaston filed a complaint with the Justice Department Inspector General. Your staff asked for the Inspector General to investigate whistleblowers who've bravely exposed abuses of authority to Congress by you and your staff. These are just some of the violations of law or policy that your staff and office committed. And that doesn't include all the violations of disgraced former FBI agents like Tebow and Giardina committed while creating false predicate for your cases and others. So question number one out of six I have, should whistleblowers who made lawful disclosures to Congress about your taxpayer-funded work be investigated?
0: I'm not aware of any whistleblowers being investigated. I believe public servants should be protected. The members of my team that you just mentioned, I'm extremely proud to have worked with them, and the fact that they have been targeted illegally, lost their jobs illegally, and had their lives turned upside down by this Department of Justice is an outrage.
3: Well, you said you didn't know about it, and I gave you evidence that they asked for investigation by the Inspector General. Question number two, did your special counsel obtain, special counsel operation obtain possession of donor data, including financial information? Yes or no?
0: Our investigation was focused on investigating matters under my mandate, including whether any person or entity violated the law with attempts to block the peaceful transfer of power.
3: Let me ask the question again. Did your special counsel operation obtain possession of donor data to include financial information? Yes or no?
2: Senate Judiciary Chair Chuck Grassley.
0: Yes, we acquired financial information. As I sit here right now, I cannot recite to you every subpoena we issued. I can tell you why we issued subpoenas, and it was to conduct a criminal investigation of one of the most serious crimes that's ever happened in our nation's history. I had a duty to collect facts.
3: Let me say, indeed you did, and you answered yes. Accordingly, to protect disclosures to my office, you obtained at least 4,782 donor checks. Many of those checks were $5 to $10. The list includes checks from constituents in every state of every single member of this committee, both Republicans and Democrats. It included 42 checks from Iowans who dared to donate money to Republicans. No matter what you say, there is no legitimate basis for what you did, especially since your staff killed an investigation into the Clinton campaign. Donations to Republican groups wasn't necessary for your investigation, which is proved out by the fact that it was not mentioned in your public report. Now the Justice Department, the FBI, will forever possess thousands of people's address, phone number, bank and bank account number, bank routing number, and a copy of their true signature. Every member of this committee ought to be outraged for what happened to their constituents. I hope my Democratic colleagues will join me in this outrage. Question number three. In October last year, I asked you this question, but you never responded. Did you ever use a personal device for work purposes to include communications such as email, text, or creation or editing of work product? If so, do you commit to providing that material to the committee? If not, are you testifying that you've complied with all federal record requirements?
0: Yes. When I first became special counsel, I did not have a government phone or government computer. And so in the initial days when I was appointed and I was still living in the Netherlands, I did use a personal device and email to communicate with folks in the Justice Department. What I did when I got government accounts is made sure, to the best of my ability, that those that information was forwarded to government accounts so it would be within the Federal Records Act. I sought at all times to comply with the Federal Records Act, as I expected my attorneys to do as well.
3: Following up on my opening statement, for the classified document case, where did you store the classified material? Describe the SCIF arrangements for both DOJ and FBI personnel during and after the court sessions.
0: I can't speak to FBI facilities. I can explain. Our office had a SCIF, a place to store classified information, and my recollection is that there was, at least in Florida, an ability to store it there. I can't recall if it was at the FBI field office or at the courthouse, but we had a SCIF at our office as part of our investigation, knowing that classified information would be involved in the investigation.
3: Yeah, I said in my opening statement that one of your staff members suggested leaving the door open, which is obviously be a violation of law. Question number five. Have you ever received any consultation or counsel by John Brennan, former CIA director, whether during your time as special counsel or otherwise? If so, when and for what purpose?
0: I've never met John Brennan.
3: Okay. Have you ever, well, I guess you've answered my follow-up question. Question number six and the last question. When you became special counsel, what direction did you give your staff to handle speech or debate and attorney-client material? Did you issue any directories? If so, to whom? And please explain.
0: So with respect to the speech or debate clause first, We took our obligations seriously under the speech or debate clause. It's, in my view, an important part of the separation of powers. I had members of my staff who were very familiar with the clause, having worked in the public integrity section for years. We also, when it was appropriate or required, consulted with the public integrity section regarding application of that clause.
2: Former Special Counsel Jack Smith answering questions from the chair of the Senate Judiciary Committee, Chuck Grassley.
3: Let me follow up with this. Mr. Smith, no amount of explanation can take away from documentary record my opening remarks and the statements I made about your staff's clear failure show unequivocally how you breached constitutional parameters and failed to require your staff to comply with relevant rules, using the terrible acts on January 6th as a predicate for your misguided investigation is irresponsible. To that end, either you are the world's worst manager or you shared your staff's political animus to fuel your partisan investigation, an investigation that ruined the lives of many innocent people. Senator Durbin.
4: Mr. Smith, thank you for being here. There is, I think, appropriate concern by members of this committee and members of Congress as to your activities related to their telephone conversations, text messages, and records. Please explain to us what involvement you had with any information from members of Congress.
0: First, with respect to toll records. Toll records are non-content records. They show who a call was to, who a call was from, and the length of that call. My office did secure toll records from third-party telephone companies in the course of our investigation that were records for members of Congress. Before we did that, we consulted with the public integrity section regarding whether those toll records subpoenas were appropriate. I approved those records, and those records were materially relevant to our investigation.
4: Why were they relevant?
0: For a number of reasons. First, with respect to the toll records regarding the evening of January 6th, those records corroborated evidence that we had that the president, President Donald Trump, and his co-conspirators were seeking to exploit the violence on January 6th in furtherance of their criminal scheme. They were taking the fact that law enforcement officers had been brutally assaulted at this institution and using that to seek to delay the proceedings further in violation of the law. It was an important part of our investigation. We had interviewed co-conspirators who talked about the calls that were made to members of Congress. We had recordings of voicemails that showed that, and these voicemails are public, where the co-conspirators were again providing false information to try to delay the proceedings. It was an important part of our investigation, and it was centrally relevant to the issue of criminal intent. To seek to further delay the proceedings in violation of the law, given what had happened that afternoon at January 6th, in my view, added to the powerful evidence we had of Donald Trump's guilt and the participation of his co-conspirators in his criminal scheme at his behest.
4: So we have the Capitol under siege. We have the Vice President removed from presiding over the Senate by the Secret Service. We have members of the Senate and House and both political parties who are told to leave the building because of the danger. I want to ask, is it fair to surmise from what you have said that the President was in contact with some members of Congress during the this period of time?
0: Yes, that is correct. Both members of Congress, gained evidence, reaching out to the White House, asking, please help us. Please stop what's happening. Please have your supporters stop attacking the Capitol. And then also, again, after the attack had occurred, telling his co-conspirators, there's a message, I believe it's between Mark Meadows and one of the co-conspirators, that the president wants you to call these senators. And that record should be in the material that you all have. Co-conspirators, including Rudy Giuliani, then sought to make those calls. We also had evidence that the president himself was trying to reach out to individual senators.
4: Now, this has been characterized by some as a wiretap. Did you initiate any wiretaps relative to members of Congress of either party?
0: No. The records that we're talking about are non-content records. The toll records are non-content records that we sought to corroborate evidence we had and also to assist us in questioning witnesses about these events, among other things.
4: So,
2: former Special Counsel Jack Smith answering a question from Senate Judiciary Ranking Member Dick Durbin. WCSP FM Washington, this is C-SPAN Radio. We'll get right back to this hearing.
5: AP News, I'm Marcela Sanchez. The U.S.'s decision to ban nearly $1 billion worth of Canadian imports has gone into effect. This would affect alcoholic beverages, dairy products, and motorcycles. Over the summer, President Trump imposed 50% tariffs on about $20 billion worth of Canadian imports. Canada quickly responded with tariffs ranging from 15 to 50%. Trump is contradicting his own ambassador to China, who said the president asked Xi Jinping if China wants to buy American weapons. AP Washington correspondent Sagar Magani reports.
6: On Fox News Sunday, David Perdue noted the president told Xi the U.S. sells weapons to nations around the world.
7: He actually asked President Xi would he like to buy some at one point.
6: Today in the Oval Office, the president appeared confused when a reporter asked.
8: Is that accurate? Did you make such a suggestion?
9: To China?
8: To China.
9: You mean to Taiwan?
8: No, to China. That's what he said.
9: I never heard of that one. I'm going to have to ask him.
6: But quickly pivoted.
9: They probably like to buy it because we do make better equipment than them, so maybe it's a good idea.
6: The State Department earlier tried to distance itself from Purdue's statements, saying U.S. law bans arms sales to China. Sagar Magani at the White House.
5: Lindsay Clancy will be back in court today as her defense team tries to avoid a second trial for killing her three young children. Today's hearing in Massachusetts comes several weeks after a judge declared a mistrial after jurors were unable to reach a consensus over whether the 36-year-old should be held criminally responsible. Her attorneys say she was suffering from postpartum psychosis at the time. Prosecutors argue she knew what she was doing when she strangled her children and then tried to kill herself in 2023. Major indexes edged mostly higher in morning trading on Wall Street. Treasury yields steadied and oil prices fell. More stories at apnews.com. This is AP News.
2: And this is C-SPAN Radio. Now back to the Senate Judiciary Committee.
4: Did the records disclose to you if they didn't disclose the content and conversation?
0: Well, they were relevant for a number of reasons. First, they corroborated other records we already had. Some of those records were helpful, but they had gaps in them in terms of when certain calls happened. There was also the issue of when we interviewed one of these co-conspirators who was involved in making these calls, it was unclear from that interview how many phones were in fact being used to make those calls. And so getting these records would help us figure out how many phones, in fact, were being used to make these calls and to see who else, if anyone, was involved in that.
4: It is possible, and certainly as I understand legal, for a member of Congress to have more than one phone. The official business of the Senate may require one phone number. There may be a personal phone number for you and your family. There may even be a political phone number, which you could resort to if you were involved in political activity. Did you make any distinction in terms of the phone messages which you were investigating of these three possibilities?
0: My recollection is being focused on the phones of the co-conspirators. And so,
4: when you say co-conspirators, do you mean members of Congress?
0: No. I'm thinking specifically of Rudy Giuliani. One of the things that we learned in this interview of another co-conspirator is that he had multiple phones. And so the question was, if we had records, did we have all the records of the phones that were making calls to try to exploit the violence?
4: But in terms of the phones themselves, of the members of Congress, where did you find those phone numbers?
0: as I sit here, I do not recall. What I recall, my role in this aspect of the investigation was I was asked by my staff to approve toll records subpoenas for these sort of records. After discussing the matter with my staff, I told them I wanted to make sure the public integrity section approved of that process. That process happened, and they did. With respect to how agents figured out or thought they'd figured out which phones belonged to which senators, I don't have an answer to that.
4: Assume for a moment that one of the phone conversations was between the President of the United States and a member of the Congress. Does the White House maintain any records of calls made by the President or on his behalf?
0: My understanding is the White House does, but my recollection, and I think the terminology is the White House switchboard, my recollection is that we had discovered at various points in times those records were incomplete, or certainly we didn't have all the records. And so that was another important point to corroborate, for example, evidence of an email where someone says the president is trying to reach out to these people, but then to find the actual records of the actual call.
4: Mr. Smith, my colleagues have spent an extensive amount of time discussing Timothy Tebow, who retired from the FBI in August of 2022. According to our information, you were appointed special counsel 3 months after his retirement in November of 2022. Was Timothy Tebow a part of your special counsel team?
0: No.
4: Did you ever meet him during your work as special counsel?
0: No, not that I recall.
4: Did Timothy Tebow, or the work that he had done, whatever it was, influence any of your decision-making as special counsel?
0: No. We made our decisions based on the facts and based on the law, based on the investigation that my team conducted.
4: So I would say to those who are following the hearing, after hearing all these references to Timothy Tebow, he was gone. He was gone from the FBI by the time Mr. Smith was appointed, and he never met him, and he was not part of his team. Some of these conspiracy theories just keep mushrooming despite the evidence to the contrary. Mr. Chairman, I yield.
3: Say, before we go to the next person, which will be Mr. Lee, you said you never met John Brennan, but have you ever had any conversation with John Brennan?
0: I have no recollection of having a conversation with John Brennan.
3: Okay. Senator Lee's not here. So then that'd be Senator Kennedy. No, Cruz isn't here. Senator Kennedy, you're up now. Are you ready? If you aren't, go ahead.
10: Mr. Smith, you were pretty well known around Washington even before you decided to prosecute President Trump, weren't you? And aren't you?
0: I would say a number of people in the Justice Department knew me. I don't know about Washington, D.C.
10: What does the word arrogant mean?
0: I suppose it means that you're feel full of yourself, that sort of thing.
10: Yeah, would you pull that mic closer to you?
0: Sorry. Is that better?
10: Yeah. What does the word self-righteous mean?
0: I think it's pretty similar to arrogant.
10: Have you ever heard the expression, often wrong but never in doubt?
0: I don't believe I have.
10: You haven't? You used to work for the International Criminal Court, did you?
0: Yes, I did.
10: Is that a worthy organization in your opinion?
0: I believe the mission of the International Criminal Court is a worthy one. I think it's had numerous challenges and numerous problems over the years, but I think the idea of that no one should be above the law and that we should apply that principle around the world, I think that's a good one we should aspire to.
10: And that would be the same International Criminal Court that has threatened to prosecute American soldiers. Is that right?
0: I am not aware of a single American soldier ever being prosecuted by the International Criminal Court.
10: I didn't say they'd been prosecuted. I said they'd been threatened.
0: I can tell you during my time at the court, which was a short period of time, it was about a year and a half, I don't recall any threats to prosecute American soldiers. I don't.
10: You don't get around much, do you? When President Trump defeated Secretary Clinton, you were bitterly disappointed, weren't you?
0: I don't recall that.
10: You don't recall at all? Mrs. Smith wasn't she?
0: I'm not going to talk about my family. What I can share is that I accepted a position in the Trump administration as the acting U.S. attorney in Tennessee after that election. And then I accepted a second position in the Trump administration as a war crimes prosecutor.
10: Your spouse, it's certainly her right, I'm not being critical, is an ardent supporter of President and First Lady Obama. Is that right?
0: I'm not going to talk about my family here today. I'm here to talk about my work as special counsel.
10: In fact, she made a glowing, saccharine, sweet documentary about First Lady Obama, didn't she, that she sold to Netflix?
0: I'm not going to speak about my family here today. I'm happy, though, to answer any questions you have about my actual work as special counsel.
10: You asked General Garland to appoint you special counsel, didn't you?
0: I don't think that's accurate. He made the decision to appoint me.
10: You had people call General Garland to lobby him to appoint you, didn't you?
0: I don't recall anything like that.
10: Mm-hmm. You really wanted to be special counsel, didn't you?
0: I accepted the position as special counsel because I had spent 30 years as a nonpartisan prosecutor. I had investigated every sort of criminal case you could possibly imagine, and I thought I was qualified to do the job. I knew that I would do it independently, and I would conduct it the same way whether I were a Republican or a Democrat.
10: You really wanted President Biden to be reelected, didn't you?
0: I have no views about that. My job as a prosecutor was to enforce the law. I wanted to prosecute our case. That's absolutely true because
2: former special counsel Jack Smith
0: felt that we had proof beyond a reasonable doubt that Donald Trump committed incredibly serious crimes. And
10: I got that part. When you decided to prosecute President Trump, you told General Garland, is that right?
0: There were two separate decisions, one in the classified documents case and one in the elections case. In both instances, once I determined...
10: I'm sorry, Counselor, I don't mean to be rude, but you know I've got only 10 minutes, so... And you've been around. Please don't filibuster me. It's a simple question. Did you tell the Attorney General of the United States that you were going to prosecute the former President of the United States?
0: I did so twice.
10: Okay. And the Attorney General checked with President Biden. Is that right?
0: I have absolutely no idea.
10: Well, you know General Garland, right?
0: I know Attorney General Garland in a professional
10: setting. Is he a smart guy?
0: I know him in a professional setting, and in that setting, I found him to
10: be an experienced guy?
0: In a professional setting, I found him to be experienced and intelligent.
10: Is he a dummy?
0: That was not my experience.
10: Yeah, mine neither. So you're telling me that you're about to prosecute a former president of the United States, first time in history. Not only that, you're about to prosecute a former president of the United States – who's also the current opponent of Judge Garland's boss. And you told Judge Garland, here's what I'm about to do. And you don't think he checked with President Biden to see if it was okay?
0: I have no idea what he did. My job as a prosecutor on the special counsel regulations was to make an independent decision, and Attorney General Garland could have countermanded that decision.
10: Yeah.
0: But I made that decision on my own, consulting with my staff and reviewing the incredibly strong evidence that we had accumulated.
10: In fact, President Biden and or his White House staff told General Garland to prosecute the president, didn't they?
0: Again, I have no idea about that. What my job was
10: don't
0: to
10: know anything about that. Do you believe in the tooth fairy?
0: I do not.
10: How about the Easter Bunny?
0: I no longer believe in the Easter Bunny.
10: Yes. Do you think Jimmy Hoffa died of natural causes?
0: I do not.
10: Okay. Now, you sought the phone records of a bunch of U.S. senators, right?
0: We sought the toll records, non-content records.
10: Any Democrats or just Republicans?
0: If President Trump had reached out to Democrats,
10: yeah, but
0: to
10: I'm just trying to get the facts. Were there any Democrats who sought their phone records? Just Republicans, right?
0: The toll records that we sought were relevant to the investigation, and they were Republicans.
10: I'm asking you. You stalled me again, Counselor. You know that. You sought just the records of the Republicans. And you knew that violated the speech and debate clause, didn't you?
0: That is incorrect. We sought to comply
10: with
0: that.
10: Did you take con law?
0: I'm sorry, Senator.
10: Were you in the quad playing frisbee during con law at Harvard Law School?
0: I did take constitutional law, yes.
10: Well, then you had to know it violated the speech and debate clause. In fact, when you went to Judge Boasberg, you didn't even tell him you were seeking the phone records of members of Congress, did you? Because you knew he wouldn't agree.
2: Republican Louisiana Senator John Kennedy.
10: He would say, hey, Counselor, anybody who knows a law book from a J. Crew catalog knows that this violates the Constitution. But you didn't tell him, did you?
0: We sought nondisclosure orders from
10: You didn't tell him, did you?
0: In seeking nondisclosure orders, we did not
10: disclose. Didn't tell him, but you're unbiased. You have no personal feelings. You make me want to throw up in my mouth.
4: Mr. Chairman.
11: His time's up.
4: I'd like to say a word. This hearing is of constitutional and historic importance. This witness should be allowed to answer the questions, complete a sentence. We have given that courtesy to witnesses from both political parties, and it should be extended to Mr. Smith.
11: Okay. Your time's up, Senator Kennedy.
10: Well, I'd also like, with respect, Dick, for the chairman to instruct the witness. He's not Bambi's baby brother, okay? He's been around. Everybody knows him. And he was famous or infamous even before he was hired to prosecute President Trump. And I'd like you to instruct him not to filibuster us.
11: Okay. Thank you. Before I call on Senator Coons, before, without objection, I will enter it into the federal the record, employee payroll records for a conservative entity where Jack Smith's team obtained the personal and pay information for every employee on staff. That includes monthly tax and health insurance payments. Senator Coons.
10: Mr. Chairman, I'd also like to enter into the record Mrs. Smith's documentary about former First Lady Obama.
11: Without objection.
10: It's called Becoming.
12: Thank you, Mr. Chairman. Thank you, Mr. Smith. Thank you for your testimony, for your service to our government, and your

0: decades of work supporting our constitutional order. I appreciate you being here today to testify, something you have long offered to do, something the ranking member and my colleagues on this side of the dais have been asking for almost a year. I want to be very clear about why we are here today. Centrally, it's the events of January 6th, 2021. I was here that day, as were many of my colleagues on both sides of the dais. On that day, armed insurrectionists poured into the halls of this Capitol complex looking for members of Congress, assaulting more than 100 law enforcement officers, and seeking to overturn the results of a free and fair election. They assaulted members of the Capitol Police, like those who are with us today, and like a friend of mine, former Capitol Police Officer Howie Liebengood. They were doing so at the direction and encouragement of one man, President Donald Trump. You, Mr. Smith, were later charged with investigating whether anyone interfered with the peaceful transfer of power that day or in the weeks after the 2020 election, including the then former president. This was not an assignment you sought out. You were a private citizen at the time, but you accepted this request to serve your country, and you served with distinction. You and your team uncovered an unprecedented, coordinated effort to obstruct the peaceful transfer of power following a presidential election, the creation and presentment of fake slates of state electors, knowingly false claims of election fraud repeatedly rejected by federal courts across our nation, and ultimately a mob sent to attack the Capitol to interfere with the peaceful transfer of power through the certification of an election. Twice, federal grand juries agreed with you that there was sufficient evidence to bring federal charges against the then former president for his role in that insurrection. But that wasn't all. Your team also discovered former President Trump hid dozens of classified documents at Mar-a-Lago, and when this issue was raised with him, tried to hide them rather than return them. Our nation's most sensitive nuclear and military secrets stashed in a bathroom and in a ballroom. Again, a federal grand jury agreed there was sufficient evidence to bring charges, more than three dozen counts. You and your team chose to pursue justice, and I'm sorry to say some of my Republican colleagues have made you pay personally for that, spreading conspiracy theories about your work, calling your reputation for fairness into question. But President Trump has gone further. He carried out mass firings of men and women at the Justice Department, prosecutors and FBI agents assigned to assist in your investigation, non-political government servants who lost their jobs, saw their careers destroyed for being asked to stand up for the rule of law. And one of his first actions when reelected was to issue sweeping pardons for everyone convicted of their actions on January 6th, including many who assaulted law enforcement officers. I am grateful that Chairman Grassley has scheduled this hearing, and I appreciate your candidness today. Our responsibility is straightforward: to protect the independence of the Justice Department, defend the rule of law, and make sure that all presidents, Republican or Democrat, are accountable to our people. Mr. Smith, can you explain how you staffed your team? Did you work with rank-and-file line prosecutors and agents? And what happened to the members of your team after President Trump returned to the White House?
1: Democratic Delaware Senator Chris Coons.
2: My team was composed of career prosecutors, people who had spent their lives in service of this country. The prosecutors and agents on my team, many of them veterans, are people who had devoted themselves to public service. Many of them had expertise in investigating complex criminal matters. Those people, as I think we all know, have been fired illegally for doing their jobs. And their firing is something that, in my view, is unfair to them, but it makes our country less safe. These are people who stood sentry for us, experts in national security, experts in corruption investigations, who are simply fired because they worked on the wrong case. That has never happened in my career. I have never seen anything remotely like it in any Republican or Democratic administration.
0: In your time as special counsel, did then President Biden or Attorney General Garland ever try to influence your decision-making and your actions as special counsel?
2: No.
0: What sort of safeguards were in place to ensure that your investigative efforts as special counsel were shielded from partisan politics and independent?
2: Well, first, it's the appointment of special counsel. The regulations define the relationship between a special counsel

0: the Attorney General, and I was brought in to make an independent decision in this case. I think anybody who has worked with me and knows me during the course of my career knows that I would not let politics play a role. And I would just add that if you knew the people I worked with, they would not either.
1: Mr. Smith, you've been accused of targeting Republicans throughout your investigation. My understanding is you worked extensively with Republicans during your investigation. Can you say more about that? And why was it important for you to speak with and work with Republicans during your investigation into the incidents of January 6th and the transfer of power after the 2020 election?
0: The criminal scheme we investigated was predicated upon Donald Trump preying on party loyalty. He preyed on party loyalty and fear. Fear that he could force people to do things. The reality is, one of the reasons our democracy held up, one of the reasons he was not able to take power, even though he was seeking to do these things, is because Republicans stood up. Our witnesses, the strongest witnesses, would have been Republican members of Congress. I personally find it very hard to understand how our investigation can be viewed as partisan when the strongest witnesses, the people who were the difference between the rule of law standing and not in our case, were Republicans. People like Rusty Bowers in Arizona. People like Mike Pence, who did the right thing and put the interests of the country over the personal interests of Donald Trump. I just don't understand how an investigation predicated on witnesses like that can be partisan.
1: Mr. Smith, what signal do you think it sends that President Trump, when he was reelected, carried out mass firings of career nonpartisan prosecutors? What message do you think that sent to Americans interested in raising their hand to serve their nation or to law enforcement, prosecutors, judges throughout our system of law?
0: I think the message it sends is that public servants will not be protected. And if we cannot protect public servants who enforce the rule of law without fear or favor, the Justice Department cannot work and it cannot have credibility. That is why we have seen the erosion of the credibility of the department and courts across this country. It's important, I believe, incredibly important to protect public servants if we want to have a rule of law that works.
1: I want to focus my last 2 minutes on NDOs, or so-called non-disclosure orders. The special counsel's investigation into unprecedented efforts to unturn a presidential election was lawful and necessary. I want you to briefly walk me through the process by which you obtained non-disclosure orders for the toll records of members of Congress. These types of NDO requests are fairly typical in DOJ investigations, and your NDO requests were fully compliant with the Department of Justice policy at the time. Is that correct?
0: That is correct, and we had, in my view, an ample legal basis to seek non-disclosure orders in this case.
1: In fact, the same thing happened to Democratic members of Congress during the first Trump administration, confirmed by a 2024 DOJ IG report. Is that correct?
0: I believe that's correct. The thing that was unique to our case is the extreme concern over obstruction of our investigation, intimidation of witnesses, destruction of evidence, and interference with the integrity of the investigation by Donald Trump and his co-conspirators.
1: Let me close on this point. My Republican colleagues, including some longtime friends, have tried to suggest there was something wrong with your decision to obtain non-disclosure orders during your investigation. I believe the government bar, the current bar for granting NDOs, may be too low, and that government requests for secrecy are too often granted. My NDO Fairness Act with Senator Mike Lee would ensure NDOs are only issued in circumstances requiring secrecy in a way that would better protect all Americans, including members of Congress. This bill has already passed the House by voice vote. The Constitution protects Americans' right to privacy in their personal communications, but we can only assert that right if we know our privacy has been violated. I'm not suggesting you've done anything wrong. I'm just suggesting that if I have colleagues who were enraged by your legal and appropriate and timely pursuit of NDOs, there's something we can and should do about it. You said in your opening that while fear may be contagious, courage is as well. I want to thank you for your courage, for standing up to relentless, biased attacks on you and your family, for groundless conspiracy theories, and for, frankly, the shocking lack of forceful engagement by my colleagues to defend the rule of law in the face of one of the most challenging, treacherous moments in our democracy's history, the assaults on this Capitol and our Constitution of January 6th. Thank you, Mr. Smith.
2: Without objection, I'll enter into the record emails showing the Department of Justice was looking for predication so they could open a classified document case against President Trump. Without objection, hearing none, ordered, Senator Schmidt.
3: Thank you, Mr. Chairman. Mr. Smith, you used to lead the public integrity section at DOJ, is that correct?
0: Yes, sir.
3: You told Senator Durbin that you followed the public integrity section's advice and worked closely with them on getting the toll records of members of Congress. Is that correct?
0: I directed my staff to consult with them and seek their approval with regards to the toll records we sought regarding members.
3: But you said you followed their recommendation, correct?
0: I believe what I said is that I asked my staff to consult with them and seek their approval. My understanding is that the public integrity section did, in fact, approve these subpoenas.
3: Okay. In your time as special counsel, did you always follow the public integrity section's advice?
0: In my time as special counsel?
3: Correct.
0: What I did is that...
3: Yes or no would be sufficient. I don't have a ton of time. I know what you're doing.
0: We consulted with them where required by department regulations, and they had approval of certain charges. They had approval...
3: Was there a time that you did not follow their advice or went against their advice?
0: I can't think of one as we sit here now.
3: Well, I got one for you. In August of 2024, you were advised not to file a superseding indictment by the public integrity section, same public integrity section you led. Is that correct?
0: In August of 24?
3: Correct.
0: I disagree with that. The public integrity
3: you may not know this, but we have a readout of your phone call with the public integrity section where they explicitly told you in violation of the 60-day rule that you shouldn't file the superseding indictment that close to election. Now, do you recall that advice?
4: Republican Missouri Senator Eric Schmidt. This is a hearing before the Senate Judiciary Committee.
3: Ignored.
0: What you stated is inaccurate, and I'm happy to clear it up.
3: Well, I have the highlighted version of the memo of the readout with the phone call with the public integrity section. And I would remind you, Mr. Smith, you are under oath. So is it your testimony that they did not advise you to not file the superseding indictment that close to the election?
0: We consulted with the public integrity about filing a superseding indictment.
3: Okay, what did they say?
0: There were multiple drafts of the indictment that went back and forth. The first draft that we submitted, they did not approve. Subsequent to that, there was a draft that we submitted that they did approve. And the public integrity section, to be very clear, Senator, concurred that we followed the election year sensitivities policy in all respects.
3: You did not. And after you lost the immunity decision, you filed a brief in the district court based on your superseding indictment. So not only did you file the superseding indictment, you filed a brief that was essentially your plea to the American people in violation of the public integrity section advice. Isn't that correct?
0: That is incorrect.
3: Okay.
0: My recollection is that we consulted the public integrity section. That brief was required by the court to litigate the issues that had come up as a result of the immunity decision.
3: Normally I would cut you off, but you keep digging. This is great.
0: It was filed pursuant to our duty to litigate our case in court, and the public integrity section concurred that we complied with the election year sensitivities policy in all respects.
3: I have a feeling that your testimony is going to be read back to you in subsequent hearings. You've lost a lot of big cases in your career, haven't you?
0: I have lost cases in my career.
3: Well, just curious, what are you writing down there?
0: I'm sorry?
3: Never mind. You were the chief of DOJ's public integrity section when John Edwards was prosecuted, correct?
0: That's correct.
3: And you lost that case, right?
0: I believe it was a hung jury, and we decided not to retry.
3: Well, he was acquitted on one count and a hung jury on five. Is that jive?
0: I think that's right.
3: Okay. While you were head of the public integrity section, you also prosecuted Governor Bob McDonnell, correct?
0: That's correct.
3: And you lost that case, right?
0: We won that case at trial. It was upheld on the Fourth Circuit and the Supreme
3: Court. And unanimously vacated by the Supreme Court. That doesn't happen very often, does it?
0: I can't speak to
3: that. It's pretty rare. The Bob Menendez investigation, while you were public integrity chief, that prosecution resulted in a loss. Is that correct?
0: I had left the public integrity section by the time that case was tried.
3: After you lost all these high-profile cases in America, you fled to The Hague, correct, and prosecuted the president of Kosovo in 2020?
0: Yes, and he was just convicted of over 300 acts of torture and 96 murders.
3: And then you got a chance to come back to get Trump. Is that right?
0: That's not right at all.
3: Yeah. Did you purposely assemble a team of partisan hacks for your special prosecution of President Trump?
0: No.
3: Okay. I'm extremely... I want to talk about a couple of them real quickly. Walter Giardina, an FBI agent who helped analyze the 197 fishing expedition subpoenas you sent to Republican organizations. Basically, the crime was if you were associated with a Republican organization, you got a subpoena. Multiple FBI agents have stated in sworn statements that Giardina had a history of openly with his desire to investigate President Trump, instructed other agents to, quote, dig around on President Trump and signed the FISA application against the Trump campaign advisor he knew contained materially false information. It's been talked about Cooney already, who famously said he'd like to prosecute any nun who still wears a head habit. Before joining your team, a federal district judge criticized his improper investigation and his conduct of obtaining communications in the Steve Bannon case. You also, you previously testified Cooney was not interested in politics. Do you know what Cooney just ran for office recently as a Democrat? Did you know that?
0: I'm aware of that.
3: Yeah, and his central plank of his team, of his campaign, was that he had prosecuted President Trump. The limited time I have left, I do want to ask you about a couple of things. Did you go to an NBA game between the Golden State Warriors and the Atlanta Hawks on February 3rd, 2024?
0: I'm sorry, could you say that again?
3: Did you go to an NBA game between the Golden State Warriors and the Atlanta Hawks on February 3rd, 2024?
0: What city would that be in?
3: Atlanta.
0: No.
3: Okay. So your testimony today is that you did not go to a Hawks game on February 3rd, 2024. Is that correct?
0: I have no recollection of
3: that. Okay. Is it your testimony that you were not in Atlanta on February 3rd, 2024? Let me just give you a little context.
0: Yeah.
3: The day before, Fannie Willis came clean with her affair with the prosecutor. You know, the Atlanta prosecutor that was also trying to get Trump. The next day, were you in Atlanta?
0: I do not believe so.
3: Okay, did you ever go to Atlanta during your time as special counsel?
0: I really don't think so. It's possible I flew through the Atlanta airport on the way to Florida, but I do not have a recollection of going to Atlanta. I definitely did not go to a Hawks game. I'm sure of that.
4: Former special counsel Jack Smith.
3: Did you ever meet Nathan Wade or Fannie Willis in your time as special counsel?
0: No.
3: What would you say if I had a series of text messages from your team that said you were in Atlanta at a Warrior-Hawks game on February 3rd, 2024, the day after Willis and Wade announced their affair? I don't think you know that we have this stuff. So
0: yeah.
3: I'll give you a second to process it so you don't, you know, perjure yourself.
0: You just took it down really quick. If I could look at that again.
3: Okay.
5: Mr. Chairman, can we give the witness a copy so he can see what's being read to him?
3: Well, I think you've already sufficiently answered. I want to run through. We'll put it in a follow-up. You can respond. I think you've already perjured yourself, but did you or your office?
6: Can we see it? Can we see it?
3: Did you or your office seek? This is my time,
5: Senator.
3: If you want to use your time to criticize my question, go ahead, Ranking Member. Did you or your office seek the contents of members? Of members of Congress's emails or text messages?
0: We sought toll record subpoenas that did not contain the content of calls. I am also aware that we sought White House phones for individuals who were relevant to our investigation, government phones on which they had no expectation.
3: Did you seek the
0: privacy.
3: Content? Let me ask you this way. Did you seek the content of messages from members of Congress by other means, meaning the subpoenas you sent to the other 197 organizations asking for communications from members of Congress? Because you said you didn't as relates to members of Congress, but did you do it through another means, the other 197 subpoenas?
0: I can't address every subpoena we issued. What I can say is that I am aware that in the example of Congressman Perry, prosecutors, this is before I was special counsel, did in fact seek a search warrant and receive judicial authority for a search warrant of his telephone. So that definitely happened.
3: Thank you, Mr. Smith. In closing, I just want to say, in the famous words of the chief of the secret police under Stalin of "Show me the man, I'll show you the crime," you may think you're a hero in this story, but let me tell you something. You're the villain. You've done so much damage. As a former prosecutor, I can say this, so much damage to the trust and faith people have in our system. You have weaponized the Department of Justice against political enemies to an extent that has never happened in the history of this country. You will go down as a total dirtbag. I yield my time.
7: Mr. Chairman.
2: Before I call on Senator Klobuchar, without objection, I'll enter into the record emails showing the FBI of all agencies raised concern with the DOJ that there wasn't sufficient probable cause to obtain the search warrant at Mar-a-Lago. Senator Klobuchar.
7: Mr. Chairman, then you're going to be able to allow the witness to see this fast poster board that we saw? Is that going to be included then in the so the witness can look at that at some point here before the hearing's over? Because we couldn't see what it said. And I'm a former prosecutor, too, and I have never seen anyone just say, "What do you think of this?" and put it down. We need a copy of the actual text. Can you give the witness the courtesy of giving him a copy of that?
8: I would love for him to further examine this,
7: though. Thank you.
9: Can the witness be allowed to comment now that he can see the chart?
7: Should we maybe give him the chance to look at it and then go back at it so he can see it?
0: I think I can address it.
2: Go to
7: okay, do you want to – this isn't in my time, but yes, Mr. Smith, please address it.
0: Just very briefly, and this can, if this is the correct basketball game, I recall going to a University of Maryland basketball game where Caitlin Clark was playing right around that time. And the Marshal Service was there with me. You could check if that was the exact date. It was Maryland playing Iowa, I think February of 2024. But again, that's you could check that out if that's what we're talking about.
8: University of Iowa.
7: Is it the Hawkeyes?
8: Yes.
7: Could it then be that University of Iowa is the Hawkeyes? Could that be it? And maybe before we show this kind of thing. I know. But if he was at an Iowa game, is that correct?
0: It was because Caitlin Clark was coming to Maryland to play. And so we went to the game.
7: I know, that might be the confusion over the names of the team, but perhaps you should have looked at it more carefully.
3: Whose questioning is this, by the way, Mr. Chairman?
7: Are you using your time, Senator?
3: Is this what this is?
7: No.
3: Are we just having like an open session here?
7: I will begin my questions.
3: Glad you're trying to rehabilitate the witness, but it's not
7: your
3: time.
7: When you are calling a witness a dirtbag.
3: I presented him with text messages about him wanting to meet with people that could have obviously been related to the prosecution that was coordinated with his office in Atlanta.
7: Okay, well, I'm going to begin my questions now, but I think that people should have their facts straight before they accuse someone of being a dirtbag and not get the teams wrong.
3: I stand by that statement.
7: You had the teams wrong, sir.
2: Senator Klobuchar.
7: Mr. Chairman.
2: Has the floor. Go proceed with your question.
7: Thank you. From the state of Minnesota, where we have the Gophers. So there's not a lot of confusion. There's not a lot of professional teams with those names. Mr. Chairman, many of us in this room were here on January 6th, one of the hardest days our democracy has faced. Insurrectionists tried to overrun this Capitol and overturn an election. They assaulted our heroic Capitol police officers and attacked not only the Capitol, but American democracy itself. As incoming chair of the Senate Rules Committee, it was my job with Senator Blunt to ensure that the electoral ballots were counted. That morning began with pomp and circumstance. Senator Blunt, Vice President Pence and I led a train of senators from the Senate to the House to start this ceremony. Three pairs of young women held the mahogany boxes with the electoral ballots for the entire country. And then came the insurrection. Capitol Police were attacked, pepper sprayed, clubbed, and trampled. I remember senators gathered in a room trying to call the National Guard to see if anyone would help. And I will always remember the second walk. And that was when all the senators had been sent home, except for Senator Blunt and myself. That walk with Vice President Pence, who of course had been threatened to be hung at the time. Many people had told him to leave the Capitol, but he stayed. Vice President Pence and Senator Blunt and I made that walk again with the same three pairs of young women holding the mahogany boxes with the electoral ballots that were in those boxes only because someone had the presence of mind to secure those boxes. But this time, the walk wasn't a pageantry. We were walking over broken glass. We were walking over marble pillars spray painted with vulgarities. But we did our jobs, and we made clear to the world before the sun came up, and that was our goal, that democracy prevailed. Since then, the president has repeatedly tried to rewrite the story of what happened that day. He wants us to forget that he tried to overturn the will of the American voters. He wants us to forget that his supporters tried to carry out an insurrection where Capitol Police officers were assaulted. Tragically, five brave officers who reported for duty that day ultimately passed away. And the president and his allies have repeatedly attacked the heroes who defended us that day. He called January 6th a day of love. He has pardoned more than 1,500 criminals who attacked the Capitol, described the prosecutions of those who attack law enforcement as a grave national injustice, and even set up a fund to use taxpayer dollars to pay those convicted of crimes. He and his allies have tried to discredit the investigation into these events and smear the people who worked to hold him accountable. As President Trump continues to spread falsehoods about the 2020 election and is trying to undermine our democracy ahead of the 2026 elections, I am grateful that you are with us today, Mr. Smith, to set the record straight. So I will begin with these questions. Through the evidence you obtained, can you describe the threats that law enforcement faced that day?
0: On January 6th, law enforcement officers who sought to protect the people in the Capitol were brutally assaulted. Over 140 officers were assaulted. They were assaulted with weapons. As you mentioned, some of them lost their lives. These are people, in my view, who we do not thank enough, and that the fact that people are forgetting what happened that day and the sacrifices and the courage these people showed to protect people and this institution, I find that troubling. I will never forget their sacrifice.
4: Former Special Counsel Jack Smith.
7: Thank you. You previously wrote this about the investigators and prosecutors who were...
4: Democratic Minnesota Senator Amy Klobuchar.
7: ...for your office as you investigated what happened. You said they are people of great decency and the highest personal integrity. The intense public scrutiny of our office, threats to their safety, and relentless unfounded attacks on their character and integrity did not deter them from fulfilling their oaths and professional obligations. What do you want the American people to know about the public servants who worked with and the work they were doing for the American people?
0: These were good and decent people. These are people who devoted their lives to working for their communities, working for our country. They were much like the agents and prosecutors and staff that I worked with throughout my career as a prosecutor in the Department of Justice. It's the privilege and honor of my life to work with people like that. Many of these people, in addition to their work with me as a prosecutor, have served in other branches of our government, people who served in the military and literally put their lives on the line for our country, FBI agents who have stood to protect our national security. My view, these people are heroes, and I believe our country does not recognize and pay enough attention to people like that. I think if we did, the partisan things that we're discussing today, a lot of that would go away.
7: Mm-hmm. Thank you. The Trump administration has fired career prosecutors and agents who worked on matters involving President Trump and the January 6th attack. We heard from one of those fired prosecutors who couldn't hold back the tears when describing how she had evaluated over 1,500 cases, examining each one based on the law and the evidence to determine if charges should be brought. And the Trump administration fired her simply for doing her job. One of the things that really bothered me about this, as having run a prosecutor's office with 400 employees, is just sometimes how you are assigned to a case is just serendipity. You're a new person. You get assigned to a team. You're on a case. You are a more experienced person, and you have a certain skills. You're assigned to a case. Is it true that they don't often choose which cases they're assigned to, Mr. Smith?
0: It is true, and it's also true that I think you may have had the same experience. These are not people who toot their own horn. These are not people who are seeking self-promotion. They're people who get satisfaction out of doing their work and doing it on behalf of the American people.
7: And how does firing career prosecutors and agents just because they worked on January 6th cases weaken public safety and send the wrong message to law enforcement?
0: It weakens public safety in a number of respects. If you fire people who have the expertise to conduct investigations properly and to represent the United States in court properly, you are making our country less safe. If you drive those people out of public service, the institutions we rely on for justice, for protecting our country, those institutions are weakened. We have seen this with courts across the country losing credibility in the department because the department is no longer credible in their eyes.
7: Thank you. Isn't it true that immediately following the tweet where the president put intense pressure on Vice President Pence, telling him that hundreds of thousands of people would hate his guts, and then he tweeted, leading up to this, he said this, Mike Pence didn't have the courage to do what should have been done. Isn't it true that immediately following that tweet, Pence's Secret Service detail was forced to evacuate the vice president?
0: My recollection is that those two things were very close in time, and our view was that that conduct endangered the vice president, and it also provided further evidence of the president's intent, criminal intent, to obstruct the certification procedure and have his supporters who were attacking the Capitol continue to obstruct it.
7: Thank you. And I wanted to end with this, Mr. Chairman, since it involves your state. We have confirmed that, in fact, you were right, Mr. Smith. Iowa, the Iowa Hawkeyes, played Maryland on February 3rd, 2024. The final score was 93-85. Iowa won, and Caitlin Clark scored 30 points. So it must have been a pretty good game. The game was, in fact, in Maryland, Mr. Smith. And I would just say, for a U.S. senator to have false information and imply, based on a confusion about the name of a team, which I knew, knowing my Midwestern sports, and imply that you were in another city, that you were somehow involved that day in what was happening in Georgia, and then call you a dirtbag, is something that deserves an apology. Thank you, Mr. Smith.
2: Before I call on Senator Britt, before that, I, without objection, I'll enter into the record a statement from Senator Blackburn. I appreciate that senator chairing the subcommittee hearing on Arctic Frost as part of this committee's investigation. Also, without objection, I'll enter into the record a statement from Senator Hegarty, Both these senators were victims of Smith's prosecution campaign, and I appreciate their words concerning the importance of defending the Constitution and independence of the legislative process. Senator Brett.
10: Thank you so much, Mr. Chairman, and I'm also glad that we can talk about women's sports and the judiciary hearing. We certainly missed our colleagues on the other side of the aisle last week when we were talking about protecting women's sports, making sure that women have that space and they can learn to grow and learn to lead in a fair way that is safe and that is common sense. So I enjoy watching Caitlin Clark, and I want to make sure that we continue to protect those spaces for young women to come. And I would hope our colleagues on the other side of the aisle could join us in that. So I'm glad we got to bring that up. Mr. Chairman, I appreciate you convening the hearing today on such an important topic. And thank you for the work that you've done over the last several years conducting rigorous oversight of the Arctic Frost investigation. We appreciate your leadership on this. And we need to bring public attention to this investigation and those that followed it. The issue really gets at the heart of one of the most fundamental principles of our republic, and that is that justice must be blind and that no American should be targeted by our justice system as a result of their politics. Unfortunately, we've discovered that that principle was far too often violated in the course of Arctic Frost and the ensuing investigations, and it's right that we focus on, shed light on, demand answers, and also accountability so that we can better ensure that it doesn't happen again moving forward. Mr. Smith, I wanted to start with the initiation of Arctic Frost investigation. The Arctic Frost investigation was opened by the FBI in April of 2022 before ultimately being subsumed by your work after being appointed as special counsel in November of that year. While I understand you weren't personally involved in the initiation of Arctic Frost, it was the investigation that ultimately evolved into your 2020 case against President Trump.
4: Republican Alabama Senator Katie Britt.
10: Yes or no, do you accept that the Arctic Frost was initiated by FBI personnel that were clearly infected by political bias? And before you answer, if you will pull your microphone closer to you, I find it interesting that I'm the only one that's having a hard time to hear.
0: Sorry about that. How's that?
10: That's better.
0: Okay. I can't really speak to what happened before I was special counsel. What I can share is that the investigation I took over, I made sure politics played no role.
10: Yeah, but beforehand, just yes or no. I mean, you know the same things that we do and probably even more. You know the political bias of Timothy Tebow. You've seen that laid out for you. You don't believe in any way that that affected his work in Arctic Frost. Yes or no?
0: I do not know.
10: Do you believe that it affected his work? Yes or no?
0: I can't speak to that. I did not work with Timothy Tebow.
10: You can't speak. It is your job to actually look at these things and figure out where there is bias, where there is fact, where there is fiction. You know what ensued. You know what happened. You've seen some of the same things that he said online. You saw what he said about President Trump. You've seen the post there that he made about Catholic priests and slurs towards Catholicism. You've been presented with the information that he's made about President Trump, his LinkedIn profile picture there with the Washington Post being on his profile saying the Trump administration abuses justice. You know that stuff, yes or no? You know some of that. You're saying, whoa, whoa, none of this has ever been brought to your attention? Yes or no? Never. In all of this, Timothy Tebow, no one's ever brought any of this political bias that he has clearly shared on social media accounts, biased against Catholicism, biased. No one's ever shared that with you, yes or no?
0: Senator, I'm here to testify about my work as special counsel.
10: Sir, I get to use this time to ask you a question, and you know that. This is very simple. Yes or no? Can you not answer that?
0: I can. I'm sure there are things in the media about this agent.
10: No, I didn't ask what's in the media. I ask what's in you. Do you know? Has this ever been brought to your attention? This is not hard. This is not a trick question. You're telling me that you took over this guy's entire investigation and you never looked at any of these things that all of us can see in open source? That's a lie. It's not true. Yes or no? Do you know any of these things I just said or anything similar to this about Timothy Tebow?
0: I don't know the things you're saying to be true because I was not there at
10: okay,
0: that time.
10: So you took over an investigation. Ultimately, in 2024, Tebow was found to have violated the U.S. Office of Special Counsel, violated the Hatch Act for anti-Trump political conduct while at the FBI, and you were saying you took over his investigation and nothing. You didn't look into any of this. You know none of this. So I guess that goes to say that you didn't go back and check his work. Yes or no?
0: I did check the work that was done before I was there, and I did not see in that work any evidence of political bias whatsoever. I looked at that closely.
10: Were you ever brought to your attention that he had political bias statements out in the public? Yes or no?
0: I do not recall discussing.
10: Look, you're really smart. You can recall that. Surely. Surely. Surely. Either that or you skated through Harvard some other way. I mean, come on. It's not hard. This is not a hard question. Look, it's clear that Mr. Tebow actually made investigative decisions related to President Trump and Arctic Frost and had a political bias and had an agenda.
4: Republican Alabama Senator Katie Britt, WCSP FM Washington, this is C-SPAN Radio. We'll get right back to this hearing with former special counsel Jack Smith.
11: AP News. Good morning, I'm Ed Donahue. Former special counsel Jack Smith, who brought two federal indictments against President Trump, is before the Senate Judiciary Committee.
0: I stand by my decisions as special counsel, including my decision to bring charges against President Trump. I made those decisions without regard to President Trump's political association, activities, beliefs, or candidacy in the 2024 presidential election.
11: Smith says he and his team acted without regard to politics. Republicans are trying to cast the prosecution as a political fishing expedition.
0: I will not be silenced by continued threats of prosecution from the president or others. As I appear before you today, it is my belief that the rule of law faces challenges unlike any we have experienced in our lifetime.
11: Republicans are also focused on Smith's team's access to phone records of GOP lawmakers as prosecutors investigated Donald Trump's efforts to overturn his 2020 loss to Joe Biden. An Iranian spokesman advises Americans to reconsider their leaders. General Hossein Mehevi says the United States has no option but to acknowledge defeat and withdraw from the region. The war will certainly end with that outcome. Iran's currency fell to a new record low today, a stark reflection of how the war in the Middle East has steadily eroded the Iranian economy. The Conference Board says consumer confidence dropped this month as prices remain elevated and wages stagnant during the ongoing Iran war. Taiwan's defense minister says U.S. arms sales to Taiwan remain unchanged despite a stalled $14 billion package. China has pressured the U.S. to stop providing arms to Taiwan. Lindsey Clancy is back in court in Massachusetts as her defense team tries to avert a second trial for killing her three young children. This is AP News.
4: And this is C-SPAN Radio. Now back to the Senate Judiciary Committee. They're hearing testimony from former special counsel Jack Smith.
10: It's unbelievable that you would take over such a case that would have such ramifications on our nation and you wouldn't do your due diligence. I don't believe it. I don't believe it. And for you to sit in front of this committee and not answer a simple question when you say you're here to tell us all about it and you can't tell us whether or not you looked at the bias of the gentleman before you, it's just absurd. And look, in that vein, I want to turn to some of the excesses that occurred once you and your team fully took over the Arctic Frost investigation, starting with the erosion of the separation of powers. It's been widely reported that you and your team issued some 44 subpoenas related to the tolling records of at least 20 Republican members of Congress, including at least 8 U.S. senators, including at least 4 members of this committee, and the subpoenas issued to telecom companies for member toll records included court records, non-disclosure orders attempting to bar telecommunication companies from providing any notice to impacted members. The NDO attached to the subpoenas stated that non-disclosure was necessary because, among other things, disclosure of subpoenas would lead to, quote, destruction of or tampering with evidence and, quote, intimidation of potential witnesses. So with respect to members of this committee whose records were subpoenaed, do you believe that there were reasonable grounds to conclude that the senators on this committee were going to engage in destruction of tampering with evidence or intimidation of a potential witness if notified about a subpoena? Yes or no?
0: No. Our concern was that President Trump...
10: Whoa, but that's what you said. That's what you said.
5: So, Chairman, can we let the witness answer?
10: You know what? That is what you said. You said, and my question is a yes or no, and he answered it. He answered it.
0: That's incorrect.
10: So based on the records released by Chairman Grassley, it appears the actual reason for the NDOs was to avoid giving those members the opportunity to challenge the subpoenas pursuant to the protection that they enjoyed under the Constitution's speech and debate clause. At the beginning, you said that you had no partisan loyalty, and you said you were very familiar with all of this law, but you and your team were aware of the protections and chose a course of action that nonetheless was designed to undermine them, to undermine Senator Graham, to undermine Senator Cruz, Senator Hawley, Senator Blackburn. It's ironic to me that in carrying out an investigation framed by many, particularly on the left, as a righteous crusade to defend democracy and the Constitution, your team took actions to directly undermine the separation of powers at the heart of the Constitution. The fruit of the poisonous tree continues to grow. And I'd like to ask several more questions. Yes, sir. Well, you know, a lot of people got back and forth time that wasn't included, and people have gotten minutes afterwards. So I'm going to ask one more question, please, sir. Mr. Smith, it's your testimony to this committee that you observe the proper investigative protocols at all times, including the filter team protocols.
0: Yes, we sought to do things consistent with the law and department policy at all times.
10: And just a clarification, you never said that you wanted this case, not to one person in any way, shape, or form, did you seek this case?
0: I previously explained that I had contacted a former colleague and indicated to him I wish to come back to the Justice Department if there was a case where I could be of use. This ended up being that case, and I accepted the position when...
10: You never mentioned this case. Never.
0: When I brought up the idea of coming back to the Justice Department, I do not recall mentioning this case. I'm not even sure the exact timeline of that. What I can say is that eventually it is correct that this position was offered to me and I did accept it.
10: Thank you.
12: Thanks, Mr. Chairman. Mr. Smith, thank you for being here. You're here voluntarily, correct?
0: Yes.
12: You offered to come repeatedly more than a year ago, correct?
0: I believe it was last October.
12: And you didn't need to be subpoenaed to come here. You came here to tell your story. I want to give you the opportunity to respond to some of Senator Britt's questions if you feel that you have anything to add, because you were interrupted repeatedly, and I'm willing to take some of my time to give you an opportunity to clarify anything you'd like.
0: Just very briefly, our non-disclosure orders were not predicated on the idea that members of Congress or members of this committee would commit acts of obstruction. It was based on a real concern that Donald Trump and his associates would do that because they had done it and they did it again. Donald Trump, in our case, in the elections case, later suggested that a witness, General Mark Milley, should be put to death. He said, if you come after me, I'm coming after you. Election workers in Georgia, Ruby Freeman and her daughter, faced vile, racist death threats because of the things that Donald Trump said and how he targeted her. We had an absolute basis to seek protection of our investigation from that sort of obstruction.
12: Pretty chilling stuff. I think everybody watching should be chilled by what you've just recounted. I want to remind folks why we're here today. And I think a picture is worth a thousand words. We're here today because Donald Trump incited a mob to attack us, the Capitol, members of Congress, to stop the counting of votes. He objected to the results of an election, and he tried to stop the peaceful transition of power by inciting rioters to attack the Capitol, including everybody here today. And we came to this very room on that day seeking safety, finding refuge. We were kept here for hours. And then we were given the choice to secretly go home, to leave here, as armed guards sought to protect us in this room. And I remember sitting over in that corner trying to recharge my phone so I could call my wife to tell her I was okay. That's what Donald Trump did on that day. And we decided it was a really great moment in the history of this body, at least recent history, that we would not go home, that we would continue the counting of votes. And we decided, I was so inspired by this moment, Republicans and Democrats alike, all of us, that we wanted that transition of democracy to go forward, and it did, in spite of Donald Trump. I want to read to you what you told the House committee. Our assessment of the evidence is that the person most responsible for what happened on January 6th, that he is the person most responsible for what happened on January 6th. He caused what happened. It was foreseeable to him. And then when it happened, he tried to exploit it in furtherance of the conspiracy. You stand by that statement?
0: I do.
12: And you conducted this investigation. It left.
4: Democratic Connecticut Senator Richard Blumenthal.
12: Months, correct?
0: That's correct.
12: And you concluded that on January 6th, Donald Trump directed an angry mob to the U.S. Capitol to obstruct congressional certification of the presidential election, correct?
0: Yes.
12: And he exploited the rioters' violence to delay the counting of the vote, correct?
0: Correct.
12: It was the result of a criminal conspiracy that resulted from his denying the results of the 2020 election, correct?
0: Yes.
12: And he knew those claims were false.
0: Yes, that's what we alleged in our indictment, and that's what we intended to prove at trial.
12: You intended to prove it beyond a reasonable doubt, correct?
0: Absolutely.
12: And you brought that indictment, even though the standard was probable cause, because you had proof beyond a reasonable doubt.
0: Yes, we had evidence from a variety of sources. As I mentioned earlier, we had Republicans who wanted Donald Trump to win the election, people who had hoped he would win, but who put country before party. We felt those would be very powerful witnesses. We also had law enforcement officers who sought to defend this Capitol, who put their lives on the line for our democracy. Those two would be very powerful witnesses.
12: And in fact, more than 140 were assaulted, correct?
0: Yes.
12: Now, the inciting of that mob and the riot was following his attempt to induce state officials, this point is really important, induce state officials to ignore the true vote count and manufacture fraudulent state electors' slates in not just one or two, but seven separate states, correct?
0: Yes.
12: And again, these charges were not brought by you personally. They were the result of a grand jury indictment involving how many people sit on a grand jury?
0: Up to 23.
12: They're everyday Americans, correct?
0: Yes.
12: Who hear all the evidence, and they make a judgment without fear or favor, and their identities are protected, correct?
0: Yes.
12: And this indictment was not the result of some extraordinary process. I'm a former federal prosecutor. I was U.S. attorney in Connecticut. I was a state attorney general in Connecticut. Indictments are returned by grand juries composed of 23 everyday Americans in the course of criminal proceedings throughout the country, and that's the way the process works, correct?
0: That is correct.
12: Now, there is something larger at stake here, I think, and I think you've alluded to it. The reason why these criminal charges, and they are serious felony counts against Donald Trump, are so important is deterrence. That's why conviction would have been important. And it was forestalled by forces beyond your control. But deterrence of criminal conduct is one of the valid goals of criminal proceedings, correct?
0: Yes, it is.
12: And what we're trying to deter here is an attack on democracy, another assault on the Capitol or some other symbol of democracy. And more than a symbol, it is the fulcrum, one of the central points of our democracy. We want to make sure that this attack on our election system doesn't happen again, correct?
0: Yes.
12: So this criminal proceeding is not about personal retribution against Donald Trump. It really is, in a sense, a defense of our democracy to stop another attack on our democracy, correct?
0: We brought the case based on the facts and the law. My view is that those facts amply supported the prosecution we brought.
12: But you didn't bring it as a matter of public policy. You brought it as a prosecutor, following the facts and law, correct?
0: That's correct. As a prosecutor, I work within the confines of my profession and the rules of the department, as well as the law. My job is to follow the facts and law and bring a case if it's appropriate and not bring a case if it's appropriate. And that's what we did.
12: I want to show you a picture. You're going to recognize it, even though I know it's going to be difficult to see. It comes from one of the indictments from the grand jury. It is of how Donald Trump stored classified documents in his ballroom and bathroom in his personal home. These were classified documents that he bragged were secret. He showed it to visiting journalists. He showed it to friends, and he stored it in this way with the documents slewn across the floor, classified documents about American vulnerabilities to attack by our enemies and plans to counter those attacks. Is that the way classified documents ought to be stored, Mr. Smith?
0: No.
12: And he was indicted by a grand jury for taking those classified documents without authorization and without safeguarding them in even the most minimal way. He didn't even put them in a safe or in a closet. They were strewn across the floor, correct?
0: The indictment lays out the allegations that we brought and that the grand jury voted.
2: Senator Lee.
12: Thank you for your answers to my question, Mr. Smith. Thank you, Mr. Chairman.
13: Thank you, Mr. Chairman. Mr. Smith, in your testimony before the House of Representatives, you testified under oath that the information you sought for many of your targets, including members of Congress, you sought only toll records. Is that correct?
0: I did not testify that members of Congress were targets of our investigation. I did answer questions about toll records, and each question I was asked, I answered truthfully.
13: Okay. But your statement was to the effect that for the records that you requested as to cell phones of members of Congress, you were seeking only only toll records. Did you not?
0: No.
13: Did you seek more than toll records from members of Congress?
0: The records that we sought were the toll records subpoenas that we talked about. There was also, previous to my time as special counsel, a search warrant executed on the telephone of a member of Congress, Congressman Scott Perry. In addition to that, we did request records from the from the National Archives, another executive agency regarding White House phones. I understand that those White House phones ended up having
13: Incidental communications involving some members of Congress. Yeah, I get that. By the way, when you use the term toll records, just define for us what you mean.
0: My understanding of what a toll record gives you is who placed a call, who the call was to, and the duration of the call. That's my understanding of the primary information you get from a toll record subpoena. It does not include, for example, the content of the call.
13: Okay. Now, in December of 2022, you and your team sent preservation requests to Apple. These are preservation requests that went not to the telecom providers, not to T-Mobile, Verizon.
4: Republican Utah Senator Mike Lee.
13: AT&T, but rather to Apple.

0: AT&T, but rather to Apple, demanding that Apple preserve the entire contents of targeted phones. Everything contained on the targeted phone, on the targeted Apple ID, which would include all devices attached to that Apple ID account. This could include information, naturally would, in some circumstances that would cover not just the days, weeks, or months in question, but many years, perhaps a decade or more of information. You specifically directed, you and your team, you ordered Apple not to disclose the request and to contact you and your team first if the users were about to be alerted. Is that correct?
1: I don't have a recollection of specific requests. I can say, though, just to be clear.
0: I'm going to hand you two copies of these requests.
1: Thank you.
0: One in December of 22 and another one in March of 23, extending the time frame and asking for an additional 90 days of that information.
1: And what I wanted to make clear, Senator, is that a preservation request gives a prosecutor no information whatsoever.
0: No, I get that.
1: It just leaves open the possibility for a request in the future.
0: Yes, yes. Now, so with these preservation requests, you cover a lot more than toll records in the preservation request. And the preservation request requests basically everything on that phone or on that Apple ID, sweeping. One question I've got for you is why make such a broad preservation request if you intended only to seek toll records?
1: Do you want me to take the time and read these records now, or do you want me to tell you how I understand this works?
0: Well, tell me how you understand it works. The part of it that I'm most interested in, I believe, appears on the second page of both the December 22 letter and the March of 23 letter. It basically just says, send us everything, all documents and all, you know, data on the phone in question. So, but tell me why it is that you make such a broad preservation request if you did not intend to get anything beyond toll records.
1: Sure. Not having seen these in some time, my understanding is that preservation requests are by their nature broad because when you're early in an investigation, you don't know what will be relevant later on. Again, my understanding generally as a prosecutor for a number of years is these preservation requests are pretty boilerplate in the sense that prosecutors request kind of the same information, a broad array of information to be preserved.
0: Understood.
1: In any case.
0: I get that. And yet these preservation requests signed by members of your team ask them not to disclose anything about this. I want to get back for a moment to subpoenas that actually were issued, and then I'll circle back to the gag orders in a moment. The speech and debate clause of Article 1, Section 6, Clause 1 should factor in to some of these insofar as you and your team are looking into communications of individual members, officers of a coordinate branch of government, here the legislative branch, members of the House and of the Senate. And it's there to give them a type of privilege as to their internal deliberative processes involving their legislative actions, including things like Congress's obligation to open and count electoral votes. Now, on this and matters broadly, the Department of Justice's own public integrity section did give you explicit warnings that going after the phone records of members of the legislative branch carried what they refer to as litigation risks due to these constitutional privileges. Yet with your express approval, your office issued 44 subpoenas that were wrapped in very strict gag orders. At least 19 of those targets were, in fact, officers of a coordinate branch of government, that is the legislative branch. Now, Chief Justice Busberg of the U.S. District Court for the District of Columbia signed those gag orders. But as you admitted on page 42, of your deposition before the House Judiciary Committee, you never actually told Chief Judge Busberg that you were targeting 19 members of a coordinate branch of government, the legislative branch. Is that right?
1: Are we speaking about the toll record subpoenas?
0: No. We're talking about the subpoenas that were signed by Chief Judge Busberg involving the toll records. Yes.
1: I think Judge Busberg didn't sign the subpoenas. I think he signed off on the nondisclosure order that went with the subpoenas, but you are correct.

0: in that my recollection is that pursuant to department policy, we did not share with him who the underlying toll records were for at that time. I think that's correct.
1: Okay. Now, this highlights and underscores something that my friend and colleague, Senator Coons, reference. He and I have a bill, a bipartisan bill, called the NDO Fairness Act. It seeks to guarantee, as the name implies, fairness in nondisclosure orders issued by courts. There should be an articulated basis for secrecy when you're asking for a gag order. Now, that bill has been passed unanimously by the House of Representatives. The Senate has yet to pass it. The Senate needs to pass it. It must pass it. But even without that passing, obviously it's not law now, and it wasn't law in December of 2022 or 2023 or at any point. But still, the speech or debate clause of Article 1, Section 6 was intact and has been since 1789 when the Constitution was ratified. Shouldn't that play some role here? And doesn't that shouldn't that have been more carefully considered as you were seeking these records involving members of a coordinate branch of government, the legislative branch, when you were seeking these documents?
0: When we requested the toll records subpoenas, I had staff who were familiar with the speech or debate clause. They litigated issues related to it. I made it a condition of getting these subpoenas that the public integrity section, which is familiar with these issues, be consulted. My recollection is that they approved of the subpoenas, and as a result of that, that is why we sought the subpoenas. So in my view, we did consider these issues with respect to the bill you mentioned. I'm not familiar with that as a prosecutor. My job.
2: Former special counsel Jack Smith.
0: Follow the law and department regulations as they exist.
1: I get it. My point is to make the case for this. But I want to make sure that I understand. Do you define toll records to include geolocation data?
0: I would have to look at the subpoena. My understanding of what was most relevant to us would be the to and from and duration. I haven't looked at one of those subpoenas in a long time. Again, like the preservation requests, I think the information requested is pretty standard in those subpoenas. I don't recall as I sit here whether there were other things. What I focused on was the to, from, and length.
1: I get it, and I'm out of time. My point is this. Even without that bill, NDO Fairness, becoming law, it's not yet law, it needs to become law, there still were all kinds of limitations, even separate and apart from the speech or debate clause. A Supreme Court precedent involving Jones, Carpenter, more recently Chowdhury, recognizes that the Fourth Amendment, especially insofar as you're seeking things like geolocation data, you can get such an exquisite view into someone's life by tracking them that if when you request it this way with new technology, that implicates the Fourth Amendment in a very direct way, in a very direct way that often requires compliance not only with the Fourth Amendment's probable cause requirement, but also with the particularity requirement. The American Revolution was fought and won because of the flagrant abuse by the Crown and Parliament of those privacy protections, which have their origins in many centuries of Anglo-American legal precedent and tradition prior to the American Revolution, prior to the Constitution. You trampled on those, sir, and you did so in a way that arguably makes what Richard Nixon did in Watergate look like a Sunday picnic. Thank you.
3: Thank you. Before I call on Senator Hirano, without objection, I'll enter into the record preservation requests from the FBI, the majority of which were Mr. Smith's request to Apple and Google for Member of Congress records. Senator Hirano.
4: Thank you, Mr. Chairman. Mr. Smith, thank you very much for volunteering to testify today, and it's been about a year since you offered to do that, and I'm glad that my Republican colleagues have finally allowed you to come and testify. But from what I've been hearing, I don't think a number of my Republican colleagues really want to get to the bottom of what happened. What happened that led to your lawful investigations into the crimes committed by President Trump, including, by the way, we were witness to a false narrative accusing you of being at a game that you were nowhere near. And I suppose that was supposed to be in furtherance of some sort of conspiracy or something. I really don't know, but you would hope that members of this committee would not make those kinds of accusations and then to call you names on top of that. Well, we want to get to the bottom of what happened when you were special counsel. And a lot of the facts surrounding what happened on January 6th are facts. And as John Adams once said, facts are stubborn things. And the facts here again are damning. In August 2024, you obtained a revised indictment from a grand jury. Mr. Chairman, I'd like to have this indictment included in the record. And I ask unanimous consent that this 36-page indictment be included.
5: Without objection.
4: This 36-page indictment lays out in detail the way President Trump and his co-conspirators pressured and harassed state officials and election workers to undermine confidence in the 2020 election, including calling Georgia's Secretary of State and telling him to find over 11,000 votes and suggesting he could be prosecuted if he failed to find these votes. The indictment then outlines a coordinated multi-state scheme to assemble groups of fake electors to set up a legal dispute in Congress over certification of the election. The indictment next details a campaign by President Trump to coerce Vice President Pence to derail the electoral certification process on January 6th, seeking to have him fraudulently alter the election results. And when Pence said there was no constitutional basis for him to do that, President Trump told Vice President Pence, "You are too honest." Finally, the indictment outlines the way President Trump and his co-conspirators exploited the violence and chaos at the Capitol, and as the Capitol was attacked by a violent mob. This included President Trump having a co-conspirator call to lawmakers to try to delay the certification of the election. Only the heroic actions of law enforcement allowed a restoration of order and the completion of the legitimate certification of the election and of the process. It was a chaotic, violent day. I was there. Many of us were there. Now, legally, the allegations in the indictment I just summarized are only allegations because thanks to President Trump's delaying tactics and a willing Supreme Court, Mr. Smith never got the chance to prove them, these allegations, to a jury. But those events happened. We were all here. Those crimes were committed. President Trump lost the 2020 election, and he wouldn't accept his loss and committed a series of crimes in his attempt to keep power. In fact, to this day, President Trump cannot admit that he lost the 2020 election, and every single one of his nominees, all his judicial nominees, his executive branch nominees, every single one of them, when they are asked who won the 2020 election, are unable to say that Joe Biden won the election. That is how much President Trump is hanging on to this lie, to his lie, that he lost the 2020 election.
2: Democratic Hawaii Senator Mazie Hirono.
4: I'd like to turn to you, Mr. Smith, for a question now. Under federal law, each of the allegations in the August 2024 indictment had to be found to be supported by probable cause by at least 12 grand jurors, correct?
0: That is correct.
4: And as a federal prosecutor, under the Justice Manual, ethics rules, and case law, you had to believe in good faith that the allegations contained in the indictment were true and provable beyond a reasonable doubt in court. Is that correct?
0: Yes. We believed we could prove our case in court beyond a reasonable doubt.
4: And you never got that chance. Mr. Smith, it's not clear whether critics of your investigation are upset about those investigations being opened or about where they led. So let's start with the investigations being opened. Both the classified documents case and the election conspiracy investigations were already open when AG Garland appointed you in November 2022, correct?
0: Yes.
4: Now, Mr. Chairman, I'll put two documents into the record. I ask unanimous consent, detailing the basis for the investigations, docket 277 in the Florida documents case and an April 2022 memo from the FBI to DOJ about the election conspiracy. I ask unanimous consent that these documents be included in the record. It's rich for my colleagues to talk about weaponization of the DOJ. When they sat in this room last year as Pam Bondi, no longer with us, admitted that a social media post from President Trump directed her to investigate his perceived enemies. We all know this. The president makes no bones about the fact that he considers the Department of Justice his law firm. And he considers the attorney general his lawyer, and they are supposed to do whatever he wants. And he says, hey, Pam, go after so-and-so. Mr. Smith, did President Biden direct you to do anything using social media?
0: No.
4: Did President Biden, AG Garland, or anyone at DOJ interfere with or improperly? I think you testified as to how you bring charges. Can you remind us on what basis you bring charges?
0: As a federal prosecutor, we bring charges after we do an investigation and collect the facts and review the law.
4: Facts and the law. I think we should all be reminded. Facts and the law. That is my expectation of all of our prosecutors, but believe me, that is not what we have in this regime. Mr. Smith, to quote Volume 1 of your report, President Trump's attempts to overturn the election were, and quoting Volume 1, without historical analog. Can you expand on that point? What was unique about President Trump's conduct here?
0: In the history of our country, this Capitol, where the votes were being counted, had never been violently attacked. There had never been a campaign, an unprecedented criminal scheme that we alleged in the indictment to block the peaceful transfer of power as there was in this case. And we felt that we had very strong proof from a variety of sources to make that case. The challenge of our trial presentation would have been how to present that in a concise way, given the number of witnesses and the number of types of corroborative evidence we had in our case.
4: Thank you. I think we should all remind ourselves that what happened on January 6th was untoward. It's not normal, and it is certainly not normal for a president to commit the kinds of crimes that your indictment alleged. And our nation is poor for the fact that you could not prove your case through events beyond your control. Thank you, Mr. Chairman.
3: Mr. Smith, the Attorney General of the United States, Merrick Garland, appointed you special counsel on November the 18th, 2022, three days after President Trump announced his candidacy for office in 2024, correct?
0: Yes, sir.
3: Well, trying to make some sense of all of this, how is it that any supporter of the president, of which, let's say, roughly half the country, President Trump in this case, would view that as a non-political or non-partisan act?
0: I understood it as an act to take politics out of the decision. My job was to be an independent prosecutor and make an independent judgment, regardless of what anyone from a political party thought or wanted.
5: You didn't make the decision to appoint you as special counsel 3 days

0: after President Trump announced his candidacy in 2024. That was Merrick Garland's decision, a member of President Biden's cabinet, correct?
1: Yes, sir.
0: Well, let's, you know, put the shoe on the other foot. So let's say President Trump is president of the United States, and 3 days after someone announced their candidacy to run against him for that position, his attorney general appoints a special counsel to investigate and potentially prosecute that political opponent. Would you agree with me that that creates some perception problems? In other words, it may not be something that you did as special counsel, but the fact that so close to the election, shortly after the opponent was announced, that the incumbent president of the United States, through his attorney general, makes a decision to investigate that political opponent.
1: I understand your concern. I think the factor here is that in my case, the investigations were already pending. And so that meant if they were going to go forward, did you want to make sure someone independent was reviewing them?
0: Well, you, as special counsel, you're not truly independent. You report to the attorney general, correct?
1: Yes. My understanding on the regulations is I was to make an independent decision, and he could overrule that decision.
0: Well, he could fire you at will, correct?
2: Republican Texas Senator John Cornyn.
0: Any general could?
1: I believe I'm not sure. I'd have to look at the regulations. I can't remember if it's at will.
0: I'm sure that once appointed special counsel, you know what, we're not special counsel for life. You were subject to being dismissed by the attorney general, the very person who appointed you in the first place. So it seems to me that the original sin of this ill-conceived prosecution of a political opponent really occurred because of Attorney General Merrick Garland, a member of the President Biden's cabinet. Are you aware of whether this has ever happened before in the 250-year history of the United States of America, where an incumbent president, Attorney General, appoints a special counsel to investigate his or her political opponent? Has that ever happened before?
1: I know special counsels have been appointed in a number of instances where there was a need for an independent prosecutor. As I sit here now, I can't recall an exact situation like this.
0: Yeah, I can't either. Ultimately, the Supreme Court of the United States in Trump versus United States decided on July the 1st, 2024, decided that a president enjoys immunity for official acts. Is that your understanding of the Supreme Court's decision?
1: Yes, immunity for core acts and then presumptive immunity for other official acts.
0: Right. And the court remanded the case arising out of the January 6th prosecution back to the trial court that eventually dismissed the case based on that Supreme Court decision. Is that right?
1: That's not correct. I moved to dismiss the case because...
0: So you moved to dismiss it?
1: Yes, because Justice Department policy from the Office of Legal Counsel does not permit the prosecution to go forward given Donald Trump's reelection. That's the Department of Policy, and I was committed to following the Department policy at all times.
0: Well, isn't it true that Judge Cannon threw out the documents case partly on the theory that that it violated the appointments clause of the United States Constitution? This is something that Justice Scalia previewed back in 1988. Was that part of the reason that the judge decided to throw the case out?
1: My recollection is that she dismissed the case because she believed that the attorney general did not have statutory authority to appoint me. Our position was that there is decades of precedent and Supreme Court precedent on point, and we were in the process of appealing that decision when I was required to dismiss the case.
0: So Judge Cochran basically said it was illegal to appoint you as special counsel. It was unconstitutional. That was the basis of her decision because it violated the appointments clause of the Constitution, correct?
1: My recollection is that Judge Cannon dismissed the case because there was not a statutory basis of the four statutes we cited, even though those statutes had been used to appoint prosecutors like the Watergate prosecutor. And I believe that Judge Cannon is the first judge of several to have considered this issue and come to that conclusion. Other courts who had reviewed these very same statutes had concluded that these were a legitimate basis, and that is why we appealed the decision, and I was confident that if the 11th Circuit heard this case, we would prevail.
0: Well, I've heard a lot of lawyers predict what appellate courts are going to do, and I guess they have a 50-50 chance of being right. But in this case, you dismissed the case before any appellate court could review the decision made by Judge Cannon, correct?
1: That's correct, but I want to be clear. I did not dismiss it because of any infirmity in the case. I felt we could prove our case beyond a reasonable doubt. I did it because department policy requires it to be dismissed regardless of how strong the case is.
0: Mr. Smith, in your opinion, is it a good idea for a sitting president of the United States, the commander-in-chief of the armed forces, the leader of the free world, to have to be subjected to criminal investigations and indictments and prosecutions while he or she is sitting as president? Isn't as a policy matter, that's why the Supreme Court held that the president enjoys immunity while he or she is in office, because that would totally divert and distract their attention from performing the duties of their office. Wasn't that, in essence, what the Supreme Court said?
1: The Supreme Court did take those factors into consideration. I believe that nobody should be above the law regardless of what job they hold. And I have a concern. Obviously, we, as you know, we followed the Supreme Court decision and we litigated consistent with it. But I do have a concern that when we create exceptions for powerful people, it can be very dangerous for the rule of law.
0: Well, I've been a lawyer for a long time, and you have too, so I know lawyers have different opinions about different things, but ultimately the Supreme Court of the United States is final.
2: Republican Texas Senator John Cornyn questioning former special counsel Jack Smith.
0: This matter, correct?
1: That's correct.
0: Thank you, Mr. Chairman.
3: Thank you very much. Thank you, Mr. Smith, for being here. You know, as I've listened to the questions, and I'm trying to understand what's really behind the inquiries and also behind the attacks on the prosecution, I think it divides into two things. Number one, we have a very divided country politically. Half the country voted for President Trump. They liked his policies and preferred them over the Democrats. Half the country voted for his opponent. And here we are. That battle, that political battle, is raging as we sit here in this committee and in this country. But there's a second issue that's really quite distinct and separate. And that issue is what happened with those documents that were in Mar-a-Lago, but more importantly, what happened on January 6th, and was that a crime? So many of the questions or statements directed towards this prosecutor, you could put any other prosecutor there, but whoever was the one that was pursuing the question of legality of January 6th and documents in Mar-a-Lago would be facing the same personal attacks, system attacks, as Mr. Smith. And what keeps puzzling me is why we can't make a distinction between our legitimate political differences. We can fight it out. And the reality that January 6th happened. That happened. I mean, you heard Senator Klobuchar walking with Senator Blunt and with Mike Pence. I was out on the mall where there was a gallows set up that said, "Hang Mike Pence." I was 30 feet from where the shot was fired. I was in the house when the mob was breaking the doors down. That happened. So it's a separate question about even the timing. Senator Corner, you make a very good point. A lot of people who look at this would say, what's going on? Is there an agenda here? You know, that's a fair question. But what continues to be beyond dispute is that January 6th did happen. And the question is, do you look the other way because there's going to be a lot of division, a lot of questioning of motivation, or do you say, we've got to get to the bottom of this? And, you know, the president's conduct on this was pretty amazing. You know, election night before the votes are counted, Trump declared it was a fraud. We did win this election. He asserted that before the votes were counted. He went ballistic when the when Fox News called the Arizona election. He was calling Randy Bowers in the Arizona House Speaker's office. He was demanding that the AG Barr come up with an explanation of why this was a fraudulent election. He had asked the Georgia Secretary of State to find him 11,780 votes. That happened. So the question is, should that be investigated or not? And, you know, there are some on our side who think maybe we'd have been better off if it wasn't, because it actually made President Trump into, quote, a martyr, as he saw it. But the idea that we are going to put a blindfold on as though January 6th didn't happen, as though there weren't documents down in Mar-a-Lago, means that we're just given a pass to what was the first time in the history of our country that violence was used in the United States Capitol in an effort to overturn the will of the American people. And, you know, this hasn't stopped. Just a few weeks ago, when the president was at his golf club in Ireland, he asserted again that he won the 2020 election. He won it. And then a few days after that, in anticipation of what is happening with this upcoming election, where the stakes are very large for America, for all of us, he said the only way the Democrats win is by cheating. So this is the narrative. My view is a tough call should the prosecution have occurred from a political standpoint, but from a justice standpoint, January 6th happened. So, Mr. Smith, you didn't have any decision on whether or not to bring the prosecution except after you were appointed. Is that correct?
1: Yes.
3: And you had to do what any prosecutor has to do, and that is to make an exhaustive effort to get accumulate the evidence and come to a conclusion about whether you had probable cause to proceed to convict beyond a reasonable doubt. Is that correct?
1: That's correct. We start to collect facts, look at the law, and make a decision.
3: All right. And the other point that I think is really disturbing my colleagues, and with some understandable basis, as Ranking Member Durbin said, is getting the phone logs of members of Congress. But as I understand your explanation, if you were doing an investigation that involved information that Rudy Giuliani called certain numbers, you'd want to, and he was a suspect, and you had his own words talking about pressuring to delay the outcome of this election. You're not going after me individually. You just find out you get my number shows up in his call log. So then that's how you get my number. Is that correct?
1: Yes, in that we had an ample basis, in my view, evidentially, to seek these toll records because they corroborated other information that we had from a variety of sources about this attempt to exploit the violence of January 6th in furtherance of the conspiracy.
3: All right. And I want to ask, you know, Senator Kennedy made a point about this and asserted that you might not have been taking that speech and debate course in constitutional law.
2: Democratic Vermont Senator Peter Welch.
3: I took it. But if I'm a witness, that has nothing to do with my speech and debate privileges. Is that correct?
1: My understanding of the speech and debate clause, which is an important part of separation of powers, is that it is meant to protect legislators from having their acts used against them or being forced to compel testimony.
3: But the speech and debate clause doesn't in any way privilege a member of Congress, House or Senate, to commit a crime.
1: Correct.
3: Right. Well, when you are looking at this effort, the decision was not made by you to appoint a special prosecutor, correct?
1: That's correct.
3: You were appointed special prosecutor.
1: Yes.
3: In the two areas where you proceeded was on documents that, in fact, were taken from Mar-a-Lago that were classified documents, and under the law, classified documents cannot be removed, even by a former president of the United States. Is that correct?
1: I can't speak to aspects of the Florida case unless they're in an indictment or a filing. I think the indictments and filings speak for themselves.
3: All right. And then we all know January 6th happened. We all were here, or most of us were here. It was an assault. People were injured. Property was desecrated. And there was a determined effort to overturn that election. And you proceeded on the basis of the facts that you found during your investigation. Is that correct?
1: Yes, that's why and how we proceeded.
3: Okay, thank you. Thank you very much, Mr. Smith. I yield.
4: Thank you, Mr. Chairman. Mr. Smith, you and I have never met, but your team wanted to know to whom I spoke, when I spoke to them, and for how long. You subpoenaed records associated with my phones, both personal and office, and you sought and obtained a court order to prevent me from knowing about it. For years, you were able to ask your questions in secret without me in the room. Today, the Senate gets to ask questions, and unlike you, we will do so in public. You have insisted that politics played no role in your investigation. The American people can judge for themselves. Let's start with your subpoenas. Did your team subpoena records concerning the Republican National Committee?
1: We subpoenaed a number of records.
4: That's a yes or no question.
1: I do not have, I just want to be clear with you, Senator, I do not have a recollection of every subpoena. We did subpoena numerous records.
4: Did your team subpoena the RNC?
1: I would have to look at those records, but we did.
4: You're testifying you don't remember? Yes, no, or I don't remember. There's your three options.
1: It is very possible. I do not have a recollection.
4: Okay, did your team subpoena Turning Point USA?
1: Again, I would have to look at the
4: records. Do you have any idea who you subpoenaed? Can you name? All right, let me help you. Did your team subpoena the Conservative Partnership Institute?
1: That I do remember, yes.
4: Okay, good. We found one.
1: And I can explain why.
4: Did your team did your subpoenas demand communications with Fox News?
1: The subpoenas that we issued did ask for communication regarding ad buys because it was relevant to the false statements we were investigating.
4: So purchasing advertising on a news agency you somehow believe is criminal. Did your team seek and obtain donor and fundraising data?
1: I would have to look at the subpoenas, but again, I'm happy to.
4: You don't know if you had donor and fundraising data?
1: I'm happy to explain why we issued these.
4: Do you know if you had donor and fundraising data?
1: I would have to look at the subpoenas.
4: You don't know? Are you testifying right now you don't know if you obtained donor and fundraising data? You can sigh all you like. It's a very simple question. You know damn well you did. You've been questioned about the checks that you guys got. You know the answer. So why don't you answer the question? Did your team obtain donor and fundraising information? It's a yes. You can say yes.
1: I do not recall the attachments to specific subpoenas. I'm happy to
4: explain why. So you're testifying you don't remember if you got donor and fundraising material? Really?
1: I do not recall because I've not seen those subpoenas in a very long time, but I'm happy
4: I get you want to dance and avoid the questions. I understand it because you can't answer a simple, straightforward question. All in all, you issued 197 subpoenas to 34 individuals at least and 163 businesses, and you sought records on at least 430 Republican individuals and entities. Is that right? And you're going to say you don't remember. Is that correct?
1: I do not recall those numbers.
4: I understand. You know, if you look at the list, there is one thing that is consistent. Every name on it is a Republican. Is it your view? Is it a crime to be a Republican?
1: Absolutely not, sir.
4: Is it a crime to write a check to Republicans?
1: It is not, and I'm happy to explain why we issued these subpoenas, if you'd like.
4: Sure, briefly.
1: We had to conduct an investigation about whether any person or entity violated the law with respect to the attempt to block the peaceful transfer of power. To make that decision.
4: Yes, I understand. And you use that as an excuse to engage in a massive fishing expedition targeting over 400 Republicans, and it was disgraceful. Let's just talk about the United States Senate.
2: 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We'll get right back to this hearing with former special counsel Jack Smith.
5: AP News, I'm Ed Donahue. Jack Smith, a former special counsel who brought two federal indictments against President Trump, told lawmakers he will not be silenced by continued threats of prosecution from the Trump administration.
6: Our investigation developed proof beyond a reasonable doubt that President Trump engaged in serious crimes against our nation. If asked whether to prosecute a former president today based on the same facts, I would do so regardless of whether that president was a Republican or a Democrat.
5: Committee Chair Chuck Grassley objected to Smith's team's access to phone records of GOP lawmakers. Confidence in the economy has dropped to the lowest level in more than a decade.
7: The Conference Board's Consumer Confidence Index tumbled this month, down nearly 7 points from August. It's now 81.9, the lowest in more than a dozen years since April 2014. The dismal reading comes with prices remaining high and wages stagnating as the Iran war continues. Consumer inflation accelerated last month, but yesterday...
8: The inflation's coming way down. And when you see what happens, as soon as that war ends, inflation's going to be eradicated.
7: President Trump is still blaming high prices on Joe Biden, though inflation has risen since his own inauguration. The government tomorrow will release the latest version of the Federal Reserve's preferred inflation gauge. Sagar Meghani, Washington.
5: In Massachusetts, Lindsey Clancy's lawyer, Kevin Reddington, is arguing there wasn't enough evidence to prove she killed her three children.
9: This entire case is based on speculation. Where is the admission? Where does she say that she did this?
5: A hearing today will help determine if Clancy will be tried again. This is AP News.
2: 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Now back to the Senate Judiciary Committee.
4: You issued subpoenas for more than 20% of the Republicans in the Senate, seeking their phone records. You did so, and then you obtained orders, non-disclosure orders from Judge Boasberg. I believe Judge Boasberg should be impeached for his complicity in your abuse of power. Now, Judge Boasberg signed orders, and I want to read from the order Judge Boasberg signed that I didn't know about, that the Republican senators targeted here didn't know about. I want to read from the order. Quote, the court finds reasonable grounds to believe such disclosure, in other words, disclosing to me that you were subpoenaing my phone records, will result in destruction of or tampering with evidence, intimidation of potential witnesses, and serious jeopardy to the investigation. Mr. Smith, do you have any evidence whatsoever to believe that I and 20% of the members of the Republicans in the Senate will engage in destruction or tampering of evidence and intimidation of potential witnesses?
1: No, we had powerful evidence that Donald Trump and his associates...
4: Am I Donald Trump?
1: You are not, sir.
4: Are the members of the Senate Donald Trump?
1: No.
4: Was this order directed at Donald Trump?
1: No, I believe that...
4: Did your office draft this order that Judge Boasberg signed, and he signed them like he was signing Denny's menus, one at a time, over and over and over again, facts be damned. Did your office draft this?
1: I'd have to look, but I'm assuming that's the correct order, and if so, we did, and I'm happy to explain why we did, if you'd
4: Good.
1: Like. Good.
4: I want you to tell us right now, are you an officer of the court?
1: Yes.
4: I want to tell us, did you have a shred of evidence that 20% of the Republicans in the Senate will destroy evidence and intimidate witnesses.
1: We had a strong reason to believe that Donald Trump would destroy evidence.
4: That was not directed at Donald Trump. It was stated disclosing it to members of the Senate.
1: No, it was stated disclosing it to anyone. And we do not have to wait for someone to be injured, for an investigation to be obstructed. We had strong reason to believe that Donald Trump would obstruct our investigation, given the obstruction alleged in the Florida indictment, given the attempts to intimidate witnesses in the election case, given the threats that were later made to witnesses in the election case. I, as a prosecutor, have a duty.
4: Mr. Smith, are you aware of the statute 2 U.S.C. section 6628?
1: Yes, I am.
4: That specifically protects Senate communication records and makes this non-disclosure agreement that you gave Judge Boasberg and that he signed that makes it illegal. Were you aware of it at the time?
1: I do not recall discussing this statute at the time.
4: Did you bring it to the judge's attention?
1: I do not recall this being part of our application.
4: So instead, you gave the judge an order that was contrary to federal law, and you got the judge to sign order after order after order that was contrary to federal law. Is that right?
1: No. We sought to follow department policy and the law.
4: Excuse me. Does department policy contravene federal statute?
1: It does not, and we intended to follow them both. We submitted these nondisclosure orders consistent with the law and department policy.
4: By the way, when you sought my phone records from AT&T, a number of senators had their phone records with Verizon. Verizon, unfortunately, was more than happy to comply. AT&T declined to hand over my phone records because they concluded doing so would be unconstitutional. It would violate the speech and debate clause. Now, ordinarily, when a prosecution seeks and issues a subpoena and the individual receiving the subpoena refuses to turn it over, ordinarily the prosecution goes to court to enforce that. Is that right?
1: I do not believe that's what happened in this case, sir.
4: In this case, you didn't do a damn thing because AT&T didn't hand it over because they concluded it violated the speech and debate clause. And you know what your team said? Never mind. Nothing to see here. We're not going to fight because you knew if you went to court, you would lose.
1: Our work and our securing these subpoenas and nondisclosure orders was consistent with the law. The toll records.
4: It was explicitly contrary to federal statute. It was explicitly contrary to the federal constitution. Let me ask you this. Do you have any regrets?
1: Regrets regarding my work as special counsel?
4: Yes.
1: Yes. I regret that the people I worked with have been unfairly fired and vilified.
4: Of course. You can't bring yourself. Well, let me say congratulations. Because you have succeeded where Richard Nixon failed, which is weaponizing the Department of Justice and the federal government to go after your political opponents. Congratulations, you are stepping into the shoes of John Mitchell, and yet your abuse is far greater than John Mitchell. And I understand for the rest of your life, you're going to be hailed as a hero in the resistance movement. I assume you have a pink hat somewhere at home, and people will be proud of you for resisting, but I'll tell you what you have done. You have brought the Department of Justice into disrepute. Because instead of being apolitical, instead of enforcing the law, you willingly were conscripted as a foot soldier for the DNC. And you know what you also did? You reelected President Donald Trump. Because the American people were disgusted at your willingness to abuse power in partisan ends. Javert from Les Mis would look at you with astonishment. I believe you have no regrets. I believe you have convinced yourself that this witch hunt targeting half the country for partisan ends was justified. Well, let me say, you have brought the Department of Justice into disrepute and you have done enormous damage. And I believe your conduct represents the most egregious abuse of power in the history of the Department of Justice.
9: Who's in charge?
10: I'm assuming it's my turn. The chairman has not deferred to me. My colleague goes almost 2 minutes over time quoting Javert and Les Mis. Let me get back to what the reality of the American people and what they're witnessing right now. This is gaslighting the American people. It has been going on for 8 years. 30 days before an election, when people are demanding their gas prices go down, we've got a whole lot of hot wind energy and gaslighting continuing to perpetuate the big lie in America that Donald Trump was somehow cheated out of the 2020 election. We are using precious time of one of the most vaunted committees in American history, the Judiciary Committee, to perpetrate one of the biggest gaslighting attempts we have ever seen in our 250 years as a country, that somehow Donald Trump won the 2020 election. And when he wasn't satisfied with his loss, he then tried to cheat. We all know it. This is not shocking evidence. He called Republicans in Georgia and said, "Find me over 11,000 votes." He called members of Congress openly and asked them to find some way to have a peaceful transfer of power. And then Donald Trump incited people to attack this Capitol. In his impeachment trial, 7 Republicans said he did. And so here we are when the American people are suffering. High gas prices, high grocery prices, high fuel prices, and we're dragging an American, not a partisan, but a prosecutor here to try to perpetrate this lie. And I'd say this to my ranking member here, every person who they bring through to be confirmed for a position, asked over and over again, did Donald Trump win the 2020 election, refuses to say the truth. This is an 8-year attempt to lie to the American people, and this is their closing argument, everybody. Right before an election, this is what they want to spend their time on, perpetrating a lie. This committee's Republicans are more concerned with Trump than the truth, more concerned with Trump's crimes than the Constitution. And I'm watching today people say, oh, this is an unprecedented investigation. This man did unprecedented things. Heck yeah, he did unprecedented things. Because when has the United States of America seen people storm the Capitol and try to stop the peaceful transfer of power, beating Capitol police officers nearly to death? Brian Sicknick died days after his savage beating. This is ridiculous that this is what we're spending the American people's time with when everyone is concerned about Donald Trump taking away their health care, Donald Trump's war in the Middle East, Donald Trump's chaotic tariffs. And you have to sit here and hire security for your family because they're whipping you into their conspiracy theories and demanding that this is what the American people focus on. This is utterly ridiculous. I'm so upset that their fealty is to Donald Trump and not the Constitution. I am so sorry that they're attempting to put investigators on trial while ignoring the extraordinary conduct they are duty-bound to really investigate. We who were here on January 6th, remember, Republican and Democrats were here. We were evacuated. I saw some of my colleagues running for their safety. The Vice President of the United States they were chanting for his death. They were
2: Democratic New Jersey Senator Cory Booker.
10: Fellows out there, police officers lost. All of this to stop the peaceful transfer of power. And now this committee has not done what we should be doing, which is investigating the crimes, and yet we're putting on trial the investigators. Well, here, I want to say it once and for all. Donald Trump lost the 2020 election, everybody. And he criminally found by 2 grand juries, he criminally was charged for trying to obstruct that election. That shouldn't be shocking news. That's historical fact. His own Justice Department told him there was no evidence of widespread fraud sufficient to change the outcome. His own campaign lost over and over again in court, and yet he continued. He pressured state officials. He asked Georgia's Republican secretary to find those 11,000-plus votes. His allies organized fraudulent electors in 7 states. He pressured his own Justice Department. He pressured his vice president. And on January 6th, he created one of the worst crimes an American has ever committed against his own nation, inciting people to storm the Capitol. And minutes later, while our Capitol was under attack, Republicans and Democrats running for his life, Donald Trump was attempting to reach senators as a part of that delay in certification. That is part of a criminal investigation that understandably should be looked at. Think about that. The Capitol's under attack. Members are fleeing for their lives. The vice president's being rushed to safety. And the president of the United States is still working the phones in an effort to stop the peaceful transfer of power. You all know what happened with Kevin McCarthy. The Republican leader of the House calls the president, begs him, call off the mob. Please call off the mob. And according to the evidence that you uncovered, Donald Trump's response, well, Kevin, I guess the people are more upset about the election than you are. Hours more still pass. And even after all that, Rudy Giuliani is still calling senators, asking them to slow down the certification. Mr. Smith, I'm sorry. I want to be clear about this. What you are investigating is not something trivial. It's not a smash-and-grab crime. It is the biggest assault on our democratic traditions in over a century. And the danger that it unleashed. People call it election interference or obstruction. They use legal terminology. But people were in danger. Lives were lost. The vice president barely escaped for his life. Members of Congress almost were physically assaulted. And your report concluded that the violence was foreseeable because of Donald Trump and what he was doing, that it benefited from his interference with the certification. He incited the violence. He made a conscious decision not to stop and instead sought to leverage it for further delay. That's an accurate description of what your investigation found, correct?
1: We found that he caused that violence, that it was foreseeable to him, and that he sought to exploit it.
10: Oh, my gosh. An investigator who relied principally on Republicans in his investigation. He's testified before this committee. It was Republicans. Oh, my gosh. That statement should be chilling to every American that the commander-in-chief currently did everything he could to undermine the legal transfer of power, incited a riot, which seven Republicans said he did, and we're now persecuting the prosecutors who followed the evidence. And they're trying to say this is partisanship. My records were swept up. My text messages were part of it. Karen Bass's text messages were a part of it. And dear God, one of the greatest attempts to undermine our democracy since the Confederates betrayed this nation and started the Civil War, that's what this was. And the noble police officers who stood in the gap before a mob who were savagely beaten have been pardoned. People who savagely beat police officers were pardoned. And what has happened to the career prosecutors, the career FBI agents that did their job, that followed the evidence? Mr. Smith, what's happened to them?
1: They've been fired unlawfully. They've been publicly vilified. And they've been attacked in every possible way. It is inconceivable to me how you can pardon people who assault law enforcement officers and then vilify the officers who are trying to uphold the rule of law.
10: Sir, thank you. They have been thrown into the fire. Americans, prosecutors, FBI agents who were investigating the savage beating of police officers were fired. Fired. Their testimony is shocking. But the people like you who stood up, it's not just losing jobs. You're thrown into this hate machine that is making you and your families not even safe to go to the grocery store right now as we are having a hearing pushing this false narrative that somehow Donald Trump is the victim. That the poor president of the United States, who's grifting right now off of his office to the tune of billions of dollars, whose whole family has been enriched in unconscionable ways, while Americans get poorer and sicker, while Americans lose their health insurance, see their gas prices go off, the president and his family are richer than they've ever been, and they're saying they've been victimized by you and the other prosecutors and investigators who've been fired from their office and vilified so much that they have to get security for their families. This big lie has gone on enough. We have people who are serving at the highest offices in the land that repeat the big lie. We have people running for office in the Republican Party that can't even tell the truth. And today's farce, today's gaslighting, today's mendacity, perfidy, lies, mistruths cannot obscure what the mountain of evidence and Americans saw with their own eyes. Donald Trump's own national security team from his first administration said clearly in statement after statement, people that served with him, cabinet secretaries, said he's a danger to this nation and our nation's national security. And now he's back in that office using the power of his office to go after good Americans, many of whom are Republicans, who dare to tell the truth, who dare to investigate criminal acts, who dare to say it is not usual in the greatest democracy in the world to have violence be done to stop the peaceful transfer of power. No, sir, I cannot sit here and let your reputation further be besmirched, more lies being hurled at you, being called names with false evidence before our eyes.
2: Democratic New Jersey Senator Cory Booker, this is a hearing before the Senate Judiciary Committee.
10: This is unfair to you.

0: Senator Cory Booker. This is a hearing before the Senate Judiciary Committee.
1: This is unfair to you. It's unfair to your family. But you know what? You're not what most matters. What most matters is that this is unfair to the American people. There are families all over America who are struggling and suffering and saying, maybe there's somebody in Congress that will stick up for me. I'm tired of the politics, they're saying. I'm tired of the lies. Maybe there's somebody in America that will stick up for me and help me with my gas prices and help me with my lack of insurance and help me with the too high expenses for childcare and help me with an American dream that's slipping away. But no. What does the Republicans in control of Congress do with their closing statement before an election? They carry out the big lie. They persecute prosecutors. They do Trump's bidding. They choose Trump over truth, corruption and crimes over the Constitution. And I've had enough of it. This hearing is a farce. And I'm sorry for what you and your family are enduring as a result. Thank you.
2: Senator Grassley had to leave either that or he quit. I'm not sure which. But I'm told he's coming back. Yes? Okay. So I guess I'm in charge, and I'm going to call on Senator Graham. But then I've got to leave. So when I leave, you will be in charge. Okay?
3: Thank you, Senator Kennedy. Much has already been said today about the abuses of the Justice Department under President Biden and Attorney General Merrick Garland. But I think it's worth reminding people at home why we're here today and why Chairman Grassley has called this hearing. The Arctic Frost investigation was a politically motivated witch hunt. It violated the law. And during the course of the investigation, the Department of Justice was weaponized to go after President Trump in the midst of his successful 2024 presidential election. But this was not only about a witch hunt targeting the president. Your weaponization also reached into the United States Senate. In May 2023, your office secured a subpoena for the phone records of my brother, Lindsey. You received his official government phone records and his personal phone records, including data on all the calls he made and received on those two phones in early January 2021, including, I might add, calls he made and received from me. At that time, he was a sitting United States Senator from South Carolina and the chairman of this very committee. It was Lindsey's job to cast a vote on whether to certify the 2020 election. And as a chairman of the Senate Judiciary Committee, he was the one responsible for investigating whether that election had been tampered with. But that didn't stop you. Not only did you request Lindsey's and several other members' phone records, you asked Judge Jeb Boasberg to issue a gag order to make sure Lindsey didn't find out what you were doing. Judge Boasberg rubber-stamped your gag order to Lindsey's cell phone carrier, Verizon. Verizon complied with the order and did not tell the Senate or Lindsey about the subpoena, even though Verizon's contract was with the Senate required Verizon to notify the Senate Sergeant at Arms.
0: Republican South Carolina Senator Darlene Graham.
3: Chairman Grassley has pointed out that federal law does not let a carrier be barred from notifying a Senate office unless the member is the target of the investigation, which you never claimed Lindsey was. Nevertheless, the Senate Sergeant at Arms never received that notice. Lindsey was kept in the dark, as were several senators you targeted. And I think every member of this committee, Republican and Democrat, should be mad as hell about that. I want to talk a little bit more about this gag order because I think this is something that every American, no matter how you vote or who you support, needs to hear. The gag order that you requested to hide your tracks says, quote, the court finds reasonable grounds to believe that such disclosure will result in destruction of or tampering with evidence, intimidation of potential witnesses, and serious jeopardy to the investigation, end quote. The quote, reasonable grounds came from you. You allege to a federal judge that my brother, Lindsey, a patriot, who had dedicated over 30 years of his life wearing the

0: uniform of his country in the United States Air Force, a sitting United States Senator, and a chairman of this very committee had the potential to destroy evidence, intimidate witnesses, and cause serious jeopardy to your sham of an investigation. In fact, in a separate gag order, you listed flight risk as a reason for obtaining a gag order for the Speaker of the House, a constitutional officer second in the presidential line of succession. And let me point out something for everyone. This subpoena was being sent to Verizon for records that Verizon had in their own possession. How the hell was Lindsey going to tamper with evidence he didn't even have in his possession? How was a member of Congress a flight risk? The legal term for your behavior would be obstruction of justice. But in South Carolina, we just call it a lie. This was undeniably a fishing expedition by you and your team to intimidate the president's allies in Congress. How do you know this? How do we know this? Because you didn't just send Verizon a subpoena and a gag order. You also sent one to AT&T for Senator Cruz's records. But unlike Verizon, AT&T pushed back. They asked you to explain how this request was in compliance with the Constitution. And you didn't have an answer. In fact, you didn't even respond. And you never followed up with AT&T because you knew what you were doing was wrong. It doesn't make sense. Unless the only motivation you had was to take down President Trump and his allies one by one before the election. So, Mr. Smith, do you really believe that Lindsey was going to destroy evidence that was not even in his possession?
1: No, I believe your brother was a patriotic public servant. He was not a target of our investigation, and in fact, he likely would have been a witness in our case. Your brother investigated the claims that Donald Trump was making. He found them to be false. He said so on the House floor.
0: Well, I have another question. Then why does the gag order say that disclosure of the subpoena would result in destruction of or tampering with evidence?
1: Because disclosure of that subpoena could result in Donald Trump attempting to intimidate witnesses as he had before. And after, we had ample basis.
0: The evidence in question belonged to Lindsey and was in the possession of Verizon. It makes absolutely no sense that anyone would be able to destroy the evidence you are seeking. Do you know what I think? I think you're just trying to bully my brother and other allies of President Trump. You caused my brother and a lot of other senators a lot of stress, and that makes me sick. You should be ashamed of yourself. It's also a damn shame that you weaponized our legal system to do this. To go after a political opponent and his allies, including Lindsey, what a disgrace to our justice system and the Constitution that you would stoop this low. Shame on you. I yield back the remainder of my time and call on Senator Schiff.
2: Madam Chair, before you recognize Senator Schiff, I'd like to make a unanimous consent request to introduce into the record two letters from the Department of Justice outlining the parameters of the witness's testimony today, one dated September 14, 2026, and the other September 27, 2026.
0: Without objection.
2: Thank you, Madam Chair.
3: Mr. Smith, thank you for coming to testify today. I'm sorry that you have been so villainized and attacked today. I want to point out, though, what we've heard, and I've sat through almost every minute of this hearing, what we've heard and what we haven't heard from my colleagues across the aisle. They have attacked you repeatedly, aggressively, inappropriately, scandalously, but none of them have contested what took place on this day. None of them had said there was no attack on January 6th. None of them have tried to deny the assault on the police officers. None of them have even suggested the president wasn't involved. None of them have contested any of these things. Now, they've attacked you because they don't want to address the facts. They don't want to talk about this. They would rather attack you. And just to level set here, for all of the outrage of my colleagues over your requesting toll records because Rudy Giuliani and other co-conspirators were calling some of the members of this body, for all of the outrage over that, I should let you know, because you may not be aware of this, the Bar Justice Department sought toll records from members of Congress. Not a peep from my colleagues about that, but that involved toll records of Democrats. That apparently was okay. That apparently doesn't violate speech and debate. And just to level set a little further, I want to tell you what my colleagues here have had to say about an attempt to indict two of their Senate colleagues and four of their House colleagues for making a video that said that the military does not have to carry out an illegal order, a plain statement of fact, law, and constitution. Not a peep about the fact that they were not just targeted, they were sought to be indicted. This Justice Department went before a grand jury and sought to indict them, and you're probably familiar with what happened in that grand jury. That is, not a single grand juror would agree to return the indictment. Has that ever happened to you, Mr. Smith? Have you ever gone before a grand jury and had not a single grand juror refuse to return an indictment?
4: Democratic California Senator Adam Schiff.
1: No.
3: I was a prosecutor almost 6 years. I've never even heard of such a thing. But that, they don't care about. That was Democrats who the department sought to indict. So they don't contest the facts on January 6th. They don't contest, and let me just go through a couple facts. January 2nd, 2021, days before the election results were certified in Georgia, Trump calls the Republican Secretary of State, Brad Raffensperger, and presses him to find 11,780 votes. Just enough votes to overtake Joe Biden by a single vote. What do my Republican colleagues have to say about that? Do they say, oh, Trump never did that? Did you ever hear one of my colleagues make that claim today?
1: No.
3: None of them denied the president called and pressured the Georgia secretary to find votes that don't exist. Did you hear any of them make that argument?
1: No.
3: And, of course, that's on tape. It would be very difficult to contest that. He also said, so what are we going to do here, folks? This is Trump on the phone. I only need 11,000 votes, fellas. I need 11,000 votes. Give me a break. Did you hear any of my Republican colleagues say that that never took place?
1: No.
3: They don't contest those facts. How about this with respect to the Mar-a-Lago? Well, actually, respect to January 6th. Trump calls top DOJ officials December 27, 2020, Acting Attorney General Jeffrey Rosen, Acting Deputy Attorney General Richard Donahue. And in that 90-minute phone call, Trump complains the election was stolen from him, even after DOJ officials repeatedly rebut his claims. And A.G. Rosen says, understand the DOJ can't and won't snap its fingers and change the outcome of the election. It doesn't work that way. The president, Donald Trump, replies, I don't expect you to do that. Just say the election was corrupt and leave the rest to me and the Republican congressman. Did you hear any of my Republican colleagues contest those facts?
1: No.
3: Did you hear any of them say, oh, Donald Trump never tried to pressure the Justice Department to make stuff up about the 2020 election? Did you hear them make that argument?
1: No.
3: You heard them attack you a lot, right?
1: I did, but I'm not really concerned about that. It's much more important that the public servants who I worked with, that we stop vilifying public servants.
3: Well, I agree with you completely. I mean, I've seen how they've been vilified. I heard Kash Patel sitting where you're sitting, make the plainly false argument that none of the agents who work for you were fired for working on the investigation of Donald Trump. He actually made that claim. That is just patently absurd. And there will be a time when he will face consequences for making claims like that under oath. But let me ask you this. For all of the hyperventilation we heard today on the other side of the aisle, if this committee really wanted to know the facts, for example, about the storage of all the Mar-a-Lago classified documents, and can we see an image of the Mar-a-Lago documents? Wouldn't they want to see Volume 2 of your report? They wanted to know the facts. Wouldn't that report shed light on the facts of the president's sequestering all these documents in the bathroom at Mar-a-Lago?
1: I want to make sure I'm in compliance with Judge Cannon's order, so I'm not going to speak about anything that would even imply what's in that report.
3: Well, let me ask you about this procedurally then. The Justice Department, prior to Donald Trump becoming president, wanted Volume 2 of your report released, did they not?
1: The Justice Department, I believe, released Volume 1. That's correct.
3: I'm talking about Volume 2. They also wanted to release Volume 2, did they not?
1: Honestly, I submitted these reports under the special counsel regulations, and I left the Justice Department immediately thereafter.
3: That was the position of the Department of Justice prior to the new crowd coming in under Donald Trump. The new crowd under Donald Trump, former criminal defense lawyers for Donald Trump, changed their position. They would no longer advocate for the release of your report. I would think, if our chairman and our Republican colleagues really wanted to get to the facts, they'd want to see that report. The chairman and ranking member together have the power to subpoena that report. I'm going to make a motion at our next business meeting that calls for a subpoena to subpoena your report. We should see it. The country should see it. Those cases have been dismissed. There's no prejudice to any ongoing prosecution. They want to see the facts. Let's show them the facts, but they don't want to see the facts. They could have asked for your report. They don't want to see your report. They don't want the country to see your report. No, they want to come in here today and call you a dirtbag, because that means they don't have to confront any of the evidence you produced. And you made a point earlier that I want to underscore, because I sat on the January 6th committee. What made those hearings powerful, what made your investigation powerful, the reason grand jurors, among others, indicted the president is because the witnesses were almost all Republicans. It wasn't a partisan thing. The witnesses spoke about the crimes the president committed, and my colleagues on the other side of the aisle would have the country believe that, well, because Donald Trump was indicted in two separate cases, something unprecedented in history, then you must believe that the prosecutions were improper. Well, that's one explanation. It's the wrong explanation. It could also be, this is the first president in history who has repeatedly broken the law, and the first president ever to incite an insurrection in an attempt to stop the peaceful transfer of power. It is the first president who has tried to obstruct an investigation into the withholding of boxes and boxes of classified materials. So I want to thank you again for your service to the country. I want to thank you for the service of every member of your team. On behalf of one representative of the federal government, I want to apologize for the deplorable treatment that your team has received from this Congress and from this government, for all the death threats they've received, for their improper firing, for the burden it's placed on their families. My colleagues talked about the stress on members of having their toll records requested as witnesses, not even targets. Well, what about the death threats that your team is receiving, that you've received? And so I thank you for taking on this challenge. I thank you for your willingness to testify, your eagerness to testify. I hope that we can let the country see your work product and see the release of the second volume of your report. You can't testify about that today because Judge Cannon doesn't want you to. Her decisions have just bent over backwards to do service for the president. And because this committee doesn't want you to, and this Justice Department won't give you guidance about what you can even say today because they don't want you to. They want you to have to fear they will come after you if you testify about the volumes of evidence that you have acquired. So thank you for your service to the country, and I'm sorry you have been treated with such shabby ad hominem attacks. You deserve better, and so do the American people. I yield back.
4: Democratic California Senator Adam Schiff.
5: On behalf of the chair, I recognize myself. Mr. Smith, thank you for being here. The one thing that I just want to observe, where I may be a bit of an odd duck in this committee, is I've got very few skills, but a good memory is one of them. And I think it's fascinating how people want to pick up the mantle of vindictive prosecution or whatever else when their guy's not in office. But I was just going back through AI as we were when you were after you finished your opening statement, saying, give me three examples where there was general consensus that there was a vindictive prosecution going on dating back to Obama one. Every single one of them we had, whether it was Lois Lerner and what the IRS was doing or Crossfire.
4: Republican North Carolina Senator Tom Tillis.
5: Hurricane. Judicial or prosecutorial misconduct is something that's always going on. So I find it interesting that people think they're the only party who is right and righteous on this. Okay, that's a general statement. Don't expect you to speak to it. But more recently, I've thought that 8647 was probably not a solid basis for making a former FBI director who disappointed me profoundly on this committee. Probably not the right way to spend our time or the perp walk. So just so you know, I had to get that out there. I think we all need to be mindful of how we behave and how we're perceived. And Mr. Smith, there were people who felt like there was a political motivation to what you were doing. But I also think if you look at some of the facts, the facts are what they are. And it's going to be interesting to see if at some point in the future we can get down to who precisely was responsible for forcing every member of the U.S. Senate to be in this room while thugs destroyed this building and injured over 100 police officers. I hope to hell someday we can find somebody who was accountable for that. And hopefully we can cool the political temperatures to get to that fact-based assessment. But, Mr. Smith, if you were to look back the two investigations we focus most of our time at, let's assume you feel very strongly that there was criminal intent, there was sufficient evidence to move forward with the prosecution. Are there any things that if you did it differently, looking back, you may have taken a different tact or tried to build, even in your job, you still have to build public support for what you're doing, because the default always is here. Whoever doesn't have the White House is a vindictive prosecution. Can you think of any examples of where you wished you'd managed the process differently or engaged different people to try and rise above that the allegations that you've heard today about political motivation behind the prosecutions?
1: Yes, and thank you for that question.
5: Speak real loud. Take that curl out.
1: There you go. Okay. Yes. One of the things that I was taught as a prosecutor through my career is you only do your talking in the courtroom, and that you don't talk on the courthouse steps. One of the things that I learned from this experience is that if you stick to that and that alone, people can unfairly malign your team and unfairly malign you and your case in a way, and you really can't respond because you don't want to interfere with someone's right to a fair trial, and you don't want to get down in the gutter and start calling people names. But at the same time, there are things being put out daily that are patently untrue, and you know they're untrue. I'm not advocating that prosecutors in the future start going on the internet every day responding to comments. But I do think that the school of prosecution I came from, where you only speak in the courtroom, I do agree that prosecutors in the future need to learn to be able to communicate to the outside world, because I believe strongly we did our investigation the right way, but I limited myself in who I talked to about that. I talked about – I think I did two announcements that were under 4 minutes in the time I was special counsel. I think going forward to engender public trust in these cases, I think that's a real thing we need to think about going forward in the future.
5: Yeah, you know, you happen to have gotten into this job when we have the amplifier and the sustainer of social media. I don't think there, you know, frankly, people have always been criticizing prosecutors for cases. You just didn't have that persistent inbox of things that were said about you. But for one, I think you need to look past that. You got to win in the courtroom, not in public opinion. And I think we need people to set the example, to stop worried about, I mean, my God, I get it every day. That's why I don't look at social media. But I think you've undermined some of the credibility by going out there and kind of being a spokesperson dealing with the politics of the prosecution, where I think your observation that most of that talking should go in the courtroom is one that I hope people will internalize. Can you give me an idea of the sheer volume of the documentation you're talking to somebody who doesn't even bring a pen into a skiff. I write nothing down. I don't even take notes. And I never leave it with a piece of paper that was handed to me, whether they say I can or not. That removes any doubt about whether or not I'm in possession of classified documents. Can you give me some sense of the scale again of what you believe you found at Mar-a-Lago?
1: I don't think I can due to Judge Cannon's order.
5: That's in the volume 2 of the report?
1: That's correct.
5: Okay. And what is the substance of that report over time? At what point will that report become known?
1: I don't know, but I don't have any role in that. I drafted a report pursuant to the special counsel regulations saying I needed to draft a report for the attorney general. The attorney general makes the decision whether that's public or not. I've had no role in that.
5: Well, part of what I'm trying to figure out, sorry to interrupt you, but I do believe that we've overclassified a lot of documents. So maybe some of these people that are getting into trouble is that they got documents that should have never been classified. But it is very important to me to know about the magnitude of some of these documents that were outside of a SCIF, outside of a classified setting. That's very, very concerning to me. And whether you're a Democrat or Republican, I think you should be held accountable for it. Any of my colleagues that did it, they should be held accountable for it. There's no excuse. So we're not really going to know about that until maybe some point in the future. Why is that odd? Why should I find that odd? Why can't we know about the substance of some of those documents now?
1: Well, you can't know about it from me because I want to follow Judge Cannon's order.
5: Gotcha. No, I'm just talking about to the general public. I mean, why? I assume it could be, could that evidence that's collected actually be resumed as a subsequent investigation at some point, or is it off the table based on the way it was acquired? I'm not an attorney, so I don't ask questions I know the answer to. I'm legitimately trying to understand what that information is, what status it's in now, and whether or not it's relevant to future prosecutions.
1: I'm just trying to be mindful of Judge Cannon's order. I think the only thing I can share with you is that we dismissed the case and we dismissed it without prejudice. I haven't given thought to what would happen after that.
5: You dismissed that based on the reality that the president won re-election.
1: That's correct. Both cases.
5: What about the other two dismissals, the other two cases that were not related to the president that were dismissed after the president was sworn in? You had nothing to do with that, right? The dismissal of the other.
1: That's correct. The dismissal of those cases was done after January of 2025. The policy that required me to dismiss the case against President Trump did not require me to dismiss those cases.
5: But it was a decision made by the DOJ.
1: Okay. Correct.
5: Last thing I want to leave you with. I think you would be, and I know you've taken some notes, because I need to parse through some of what was said today. I think there are some very important points that were made today that may be in conflict, from either side. I think you owe it to yourself and to this committee to commit to in writing, addressing these and submit it to the committee. Can I get your commitment to do that? I'm thinking particularly about some of the exchange with Senator Schmidt. But any of these things that kind of left out there an allegation that I'm not sure was completely proven, I think you owe it to yourself and this committee to provide us with a fulsome response. Can I get your commitment to do that?
1: Yes.
5: Thank you. On behalf of the chair, Senator Whitehouse.
6: Thanks very much, Chairman. Mr. Smith, welcome. I served 4 years as a United States attorney, and so I have some familiarity with Department of Justice procedures. We did public corruption investigations in that period. And I think some of what has taken place today reflects a lack of familiarity with standard Department of Justice procedures. So I'd like to spend my time with you talking about standard Department of Justice procedures, specifically with respect to obtaining the toll records of members of Congress. We actually have a, I guess what a realtor would call a comparable, because before you obtain toll records of members of Congress, the Department of Justice under President Trump in his first administration obtained toll records of members of Congress. And putting those two things side by side, I think, makes for an instructive comparison. Let me start by asking you to explain the difference between toll records and wiretap.
1: A wiretap is a ongoing, forward-looking, in essence, eavesdropping on a conversation that's happening as it's happening. And you need to go to a judge, make an application, findings need to be made before the government can engage in a wiretap.
6: And you get access to content of a conversation through the wiretap, correct?
1: That's correct.
6: Okay, tell about a toll record by comparison.
1: Toll records, to my understanding, do not contain the content of conversations. The relevant portions, in my understanding, are they show who a call was from, who a call it was to, and the duration of that call. They do not contain the content of the call.
6: So in the first Trump administration, the Department of Justice investigated classified information leaks to the press and obtained communication records for Democratic members of Congress and staffers. When that came out, Chairman Grassley said, probes into Congress are not unusual. He said, investigations into members of Congress and staff are nothing new. And he said, the Justice Department has specific procedures for such sensitive investigations. That was the response at the time when Democrats were the subject of the acquisition of toll records by the Department of Justice. So in that investigation, the Department of Justice subpoenaed Democrats' toll records, and you subpoenaed Republicans' toll records, correct?
1: Correct.
6: And I haven't heard much complaining about the subpoenas of toll records done under Trump 1, and we are here today with respect to your subpoenas. The Trump Department of Justice subpoenaed the records of one member of Congress's spouse and child. According to Verizon, you subpoenaed the records of a senator's family member. Is that correct?
1: I'm not sure that is correct.
6: The records it is, and that's something that is complained of, it has a parallel in the DOJ investigation under Trump 1, where a spouse and a child had their toll records subpoenaed. In the first matter, the Trump Department of Justice obtained one staffer's emails from when that staffer worked for Congress, and you obtained members' text messages, correct?
1: I'm sorry, could you say that again, Senator?
6: You obtained members' text messages.
1: My recollection regarding text messages is that it's not toll records that, if what you're referring to is, we subpoenaed or secured other information like the information from the National Archives that happened to have contacts with members of Congress in it. Yes.
6: And if a text of a member of Congress appeared in the text chain of, say, a White House staffer whose text had been subpoenaed, in the same way that a wiretap would pick up both sides of the conversation, you would pick up the text messages from the member of Congress because you would ask for records related to the recipient, the other half.
4: Democratic Rhode Island Senator Sheldon Whitehouse.
6: A text exchange, correct?
1: That's correct. Any, for example, if we were to seek a review of phone of someone outside the government or someone in the government, it may be that they had contacts with people in Congress, but that doesn't mean we're seeking their records. We're seeking the records of, in this case, we're talking about the phones, the White House phones, government phones, in the National Archives.
6: And in the earlier matter, the Trump Department of Justice obtained non-disclosure orders that prevented members of Congress from learning that DOJ had subpoenaed their information, and you obtained non-disclosure orders preventing members of Congress from finding out about subpoenas for their toll records, correct?
1: We did secure non-disclosure orders to prevent anybody, including Donald Trump, from learning about those subpoenas.
6: And the Department of Justice under Trump had done the same thing with respect to obtaining non-disclosure orders, correct?
1: That's what I understand from the previous investigation, yes.
6: The Trump Department of Justice said that non-disclosure orders were, quote, used to protect the integrity of an investigation and prevent evidence from being destroyed. You told the House that you used non-disclosure orders to protect the integrity of your investigation and prevent evidence from being destroyed, correct?
1: Correct.
6: And you were worried about President Trump and his Confederates potentially interfering or destroying evidence, correct?
1: That's correct, and I believe we had good reason to.
6: I do not doubt that. When the Trump Department of Justice applied to judges for its non-disclosure orders with respect to members of Congress, the Department of Justice did not tell the judges that the subpoenas were for members of Congress because that was not DOJ policy at the time. You also didn't tell the judges who approved your non-disclosure orders that the subpoenas were for members of Congress, correct?
1: That's correct, pursuant to policy.
6: And that was the DOJ's policy at the time, correct?
1: Yes.
6: The DOJ Inspector General looked into the Trump DOJ review of members of Congress toll records and the non-disclosure orders and said that the applications in the Trump investigation used general language describing the risks that could arise if the subpoenas were disclosed. You too used general language describing the risks that could arise when you applied for your non-disclosure orders, correct?
1: To my recollection, yes.
6: So again, consistent with previous practice by the Trump Department of Justice. Let me ask you, finally, are you aware of any effort by the committee majority to obtain volume 2 of your report for this hearing or other legislative or investigative purposes?
1: I am not, but I don't know if I would be aware of that.
6: Yeah, I'm kind of doubt you would be, but I can say that from my perspective here as a member of the committee, there's no evidence that the majority even tried to get access to the report, didn't even try to get it under seal, didn't even try to get it in camera, didn't even try to test the proposition that congressional oversight that comes directly from the text of the Constitution could give us reasons to look behind a court order that may or may not stand up under scrutiny. So my time has expired. I will let it go. But I think, once again, this is a committee that has defanged itself in its complicity in not making the slightest effort to get access to the Volume 2 report, whose continued secrecy has so cabined and inhibited your ability to answer questions here today. Thank you, Chairman.
7: On a point that, before I call on Holly, a point that Senator Whitehouse made, I want to, without objection, introduce into the record a November 2nd, 2023 letter that I sent to DOJ OIG concerning concerns that in 2017, the Trump DOJ subpoenaed personal phone and email records of Republican and Democratic congressional staff. I'm also entering into the record a November 8th, 2023 letter sent from me Senator Cruz and Senator Lee to Attorney General Garland requesting information on subpoenas of congressional staff. So contrary to what my Democrat colleagues have asserted, Republicans did raise concerns about the DOJ obtaining records from congressional staff of both parties. Senator Hawley.
8: Thank you very much, Mr. Chairman. Mr. Smith, I have to start by saying I think that maybe I underestimated you. I underestimated in particular your comedic talent. I've been watching this whole hearing. I've watched everything you said. I noticed that you began by saying, I have no partisan loyalty, and you repeated over and over and over, there's nothing in your investigation about politics.
4: Republican Missouri Senator Josh Hawley, WCSP FM Washington, this is C-SPAN Radio. We'll get right back to this hearing in the Senate Judiciary Committee.
9: AP News. I'm Ed Donahue. In Massachusetts, Lindsey Clancy's lawyer argued there wasn't enough evidence to prove she killed her three children. Clancy's first trial ended in a mistrial. One juror was convinced she was guilty. Her attorney, Kevin Reddington, was before Judge William Sullivan, who will determine if there will be a second trial.
10: And as this woman sits in front of you today, I suggest to the court they did not prove probable cause, and they certainly did not prove that she was not acting at the time of a psychosis and should be found not guilty.
9: Prosecutor Shannon Buckingham responded.
11: The first point that there isn't enough evidence to prove that she did it, I would suggest is a laughable argument. And based on what Your Honor sat through several weeks of the trial, that the Commonwealth met its burden as it applies to that.
9: The defense claims Clancy had a rare condition called postpartum psychosis. The prosecution maintained she killed the children, then used multiple methods to try to end her life, and that she knew what she was doing was wrong. Before the Senate Judiciary Committee, former special counsel Jack Smith says he stands by decisions he made, including the one to charge President Trump.
1: I made those decisions without regard to President Trump's political association, activities, beliefs, or candidacy in the 2024 presidential election. Our investigation developed proof beyond a reasonable doubt that President Trump engaged in serious crimes against our nation.
9: Republicans accused Smith of bending ordinary procedures in an overzealous pursuit of President Trump. Federal prosecutors have charged a Venezuelan man shot by an ICE agent in Austin, Texas, with assaulting an officer. Police in Michigan are investigating after a toddler pulled out a loaded pistol at a daycare. Authorities say one of the child's parents has been taken into custody. No one was injured. This is AP News.
4: And this is C-SPAN Radio. Now back to the Senate Judiciary Committee. They're hearing testimony from former special counsel Jack Smith.
8: That's hilarious. In fact, your investigation was all about politics from day one. Your investigation, so-called, your prosecution, so-called, was nothing other than an attempt to interfere politically in a presidential election in the United States of America. You twice indicted a presidential candidate, the leading presidential candidate and a former president of the United States, during a presidential election against all Justice Department policy, against all Justice Department history, something never before seen or contemplated in 250 years of this country's history. You did it anyway, all for the purpose of keeping Donald Trump off the ballot, all for the purpose of denying the voters an opportunity to vote on a former president of the United States and at the time the Republican nominee for president. We've never seen anything like it in our country's history before. If you'd had your way, our elections in this country would be like Russia's, the one they just held. Oh, they had an election, sure. And they had an opposition, sure. It's just that Putin chose the opposition, which is exactly what the Biden Justice Department wanted to do with Donald J. Trump. And that's exactly what you were doing. Twice indicted the president during the election, tried to get his first trial set for during the primaries. In fact, I think the first trial date you requested was like 3 days before the Iowa caucuses. When all of that failed, you then filed a superseding indictment, a whole nother indictment, on October the 2nd, I believe, 2024, 5 weeks before Election Day. This despite the fact that the Public Integrity Division of Justice, and they must have gotten quite a workout while you were around, the Public Integrity Division told you, don't do it. We're against it. It will be seen as partisan. It will be seen as interfering. And you did it anyway, didn't you?
1: That's incorrect.
8: You filed the indictment, and indeed, the Public Integrity Division told you not to do it. I've got it right here. I've got your notes from the meeting. Let's have a look. They said to you, these are your notes, call with your team's notes, call with the Public Integrity Division, August 17, 2024. They said a large segment of the population would see this as motivated by partisan purposes and would not understand why the department could not wait to supersede. They said Public Integrity has no precedent it could cite to seek to support a superseding indictment under these circumstances. They said it's their advice, you wait to file the superseding indictment if you do it at all, but you did it anyway because you were desperate to stop Donald J. Trump. And then your top deputy went out and ran for Congress as a Democrat boasting about it. What was his name? J.P. Cooney? Do you remember him? Your deputy, right? He was your deputy, J.P. Cooney?
1: Yes, he was.
8: Right. Let's just take a look at his campaign poster running for Congress as a Democrat boasting about the fact that he went after Donald Trump during an election. Here he is, J.P. Cooney, candidate for Congress as a Democrat. In fact, Mr. Smith, you have quite a history of every time the law or the Constitution got in your way, you twist the facts, you torture the facts, you bend the law. You wanted to accuse Donald Trump, for example, of carrying on a vast right-wing conspiracy with members of Congress during the electoral count. And so you went to try to get senators' phones and their phone records and their text messages. The only problem was the Constitution protects members of Congress work product and their phone records. And you knew that was the case, didn't you?
1: I understand there are constitutional protections. We followed the Constitution.
8: Oh, you didn't. You didn't even attempt to. In fact, you told the Attorney General, you briefed the Attorney General. We've got the memo right here. You told the Attorney General that indeed members likely have a valid speech or debate privilege immunizing them from compelled testimony. Mr. Chairman, I'd ask consent this be entered into the record.
7: Objection, so ordered.
8: You knew that, but you went ahead anyway. In fact, you were also told that federal case law, that is the courts, said that it doesn't matter how you try and get the material, whether you go to the senators directly or whether you go to phone companies, the speech and debate clause still applies. You were told that either way, the senators were likely to need to be notified to be able to assert their privileges, weren't you?
1: I don't believe that's accurate.
8: Really? Because here's a memo to you from your own office, John Pelletieri, January 8th, 2023. I've got it right here. I'd ask now, Mr. Chairman, that this be entered into the record.
7: Objection, sir.
8: It's entitled Speech or Debate Litigation Summary, in which you are told, it's addressed to you, to Jack Smith, Special Counsel, from John M. Pelletieri, Assistant Special Counsel, in which you are told the Rayburn decision requires the government to give a member of Congress the opportunity to assert privilege. And it was your office's own assessment. It didn't matter whether you went to the member or whether you went to a phone company, you still had to do it. But you decided to ignore that, blow right through it. You went to the phone companies and you hid the fact from the court that you were seeking the records of members of Congress, didn't you? You didn't tell the court you were seeking subpoenas from the phone companies for members of Congress, did you? You hid that from the court. Isn't that correct?
1: We did not say who the subpoenas were for when we sought a non-disclosure order. That
8: yeah, exactly.
1: Part is correct.
8: Yeah, exactly right. I mean, here's your deposition before the House when you were asked, when you sought these orders, the judge didn't know it was a member of Congress. Is that correct? And you said, I don't think we identify that. So instead, what you decided to do was you didn't tell the members of Congress. My phone was one of them that you got. You didn't tell the court. You went to the phone companies. You didn't alert the court so that members would have a chance to assert their privileges. You just ran roughshod over the whole thing. And then you also knew there was a federal law in addition to the Constitution. There was a federal law that requires the phone companies to notify members of Congress, to be able to notify members of Congress when their records are requested. But you prevented the companies effectively from doing that by seeking a gag order against them, didn't you?
1: I don't think that's accurate.
8: Oh, indeed it is. And we have the gag order right here. I mean, let's just look at what you said to the court. This is number one. You had the court sign a gag order, a non-disclosure order.
12: Q&A between Missouri Republican Josh Hawley and former special counsel Jack Smith.
8: You testified earlier today that you wrote it, that the court has reasonable grounds to believe that disclosure will result in destruction of or tampering with evidence, intimidation of witnesses, and serious jeopardy of the investigation. So you did it, of course, when you had the court sign this, you didn't tell the court you were seeking the records of members of Congress. So the Constitution requires you to notify members. You didn't do that. It requires you, if you're going to go to phone companies, to give the members a chance to assert privilege. You didn't do that. It requires you to tell the court when you're going to go after members' phone records. You didn't do that. It requires you to allow the phone companies to notify members. You got the court under false pretenses to prevent the companies from doing so. Anytime the law stood in your way, anytime the Constitution stood in your way, you just ignored it. Is that why you lied to the House under oath about getting member text messages?
1: I answered every question I was asked truthfully.
8: Oh, I don't think so.
1: I'm proud of our investigation.
8: No, well, you shouldn't be. You should be totally ashamed. Let me just ask you this. On December 17, 2025, you told the House that you had never gotten text messages from members of Congress. Let's have a look. Here's what you said to the House. Did you seek a search warrant for the content of any text messages of members? You say, from members? Yes. You say, I don't recall. I don't recall that. It was just toll records? You say, correct. Now, do you recall this exchange with the House on December 17, 2025?
1: I see it there, yes.
8: Okay, good. But on June the 2nd, 2023, 2 full years earlier, you demanded from the National Archives records that included text messages from 44 United States senators and members of Congress, and indeed, you got all of those records. Isn't that correct?
1: Yes, and I'm happy to explain that if you'll give me
8: the opportunity. Oh, no, I understand that you got them. We all understand, and we know it, not because you told us, but because the Department of Justice disclosed it. So 2 full years before this deposition, you were in possession of text messages from 44 members of Congress that you went and subpoenaed. You read them within 30 minutes, the Department of Justice told this committee. They said that within an hour of receiving those text messages, your team was reading them. And yet, not only did you not notify any member of Congress whose text messages you obtained pursuant to your process, you told the House 2 full years later, having read all 44 members' messages, you told them you'd never gotten messages, you'd never requested messages from any member of Congress. That was a lie, Mr. Smith. And you may try your lawyer your way out of it. Well, it wasn't from the member, it was from the archives. You knew exactly what you were being asked, and you deliberately misled them. You're a smart guy. I think that's pretty clear. But you use your ability and the powers of your office to lie to the court, to lie to Congress, to lie to the American people, to lie to the House. It's the worst abuse of prosecutorial power in the history of the United States. And all I have to say is, I'm glad you failed. I don't know what our democracy would be like if you had succeeded in your effort to interfere in the workings of a presidential election. If it were up to me, I'd charge you with perjury. But you should certainly be disbarred. And I can only pray that nothing like this will ever happen again in the United States of America. Thank you, Mr. Chairman.
2: Mr. Chairman.
7: Proceed.
2: I'd like the Mr. Smith to have an opportunity to respond if there are any areas of questioning he didn't get an opportunity to respond to.
1: There were several things that Senator Hawley just said that are not accurate, including, among other things, the process we went about to get these records from NARA, that was a request for White House phones. It was also inaccurate to state that our indictment happened on October 2nd. We indicted that case in August, and we consulted with the public integrity section during that process, and the public integrity section ultimately concurred that we had followed the election year sensitivities policy. I just want that to be clear.
7: In closing, Mr. Smith has said that he had an all-star team and his investigators were superstars. Mr. Smith said that he did the right thing and he followed the rules. But in my opening statement, I made clear the records tell a very different story. Today, this committee has given examples after examples proving his operation wasn't a normal prosecution. We've made public emails, text, and other documents proving defects, failures, and political motives. His own words and that of his staff have told the tale of rampant wrongdoing and political conduct. Mr. Smith and his staff used thuggish tactics to target the entire Republican political apparatus, including our constituents, who were exercising their First Amendment rights. He effectively praised his team for infringing on the Constitution rather than calling them out for their obvious historic misconduct. It's shameful, and the American public deserved better than to have funded that work. The hearing record will remain open for 1 week, where questions will be submitted in writing, and we expect responses within 2 weeks. This hearing is part of my investigative work, not the end of it. My and Senator Johnson's investigation will continue, but today's hearing is adjourned.
12: Senate Judiciary Chair Chuck Grassley concluding this hearing with former Special Counsel Jack Smith. He oversaw the 2022 Justice Department's investigation into President Trump's actions concerning the January 6, 2021 attack on the Capitol and his handling of classified documents. This has been live coverage on C-SPAN Radio. 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
7: Everybody.
16: 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He's a great guy, and I want to thank Tony Robbins, and thank you all for being here at one of the most revolutionary product launches of all time. It really is. It's the ultimate product. It's called America, when you think about it. With America.gov, the federal government no longer stands in your way, and it stands only at your service, and that's what we're doing. We're simplifying it. We're glamorizing it. We're making it what it should be. I want to thank the mastermind behind many of the incredible breakthroughs that we've just seen. Airbnb co-founder, a very smart guy, a friend of mine for a long time, chief design officer of the United States of America, Joe Gebbia. Thank you, Joe. Great job. And also, thank you, Joe. A very special thanks as well to chief brand architect of the United States, Peter Arnell. I've known Peter for a long time. I knew Peter in the old days when he was slightly heavier, like by about 250 pounds. Nobody's going to believe that. Check it out. And I liked him both ways. His doctor likes him better this way. He's a great guy, very talented guy. The lead engineer also, Ed Korstein. Ed, thank you. And the entire team at the National Design Studio. We have a design studio that didn't exist, and now it is a big factor in our country. People are talking about it, having to do with many other things, too. These incredible patriots could be making millions and millions of dollars. Actually, they did make millions and millions of dollars, if you want to be very accurate about it. And they decided not to make any more. Let's go here. We want to be involved with our government, and we want to put our government ahead. They're working 20-hour days in government on behalf of our country, and we salute them. They really are among the most successful people at what they do, maybe the most successful, and they gave it all up. to come here. It was a good idea I had. But they all gave it up. We got them for the right price. I think it's nothing. Well, you got me for nothing, too. I don't take my salary. Do you believe that no other president, they think that no other president has ever served without receiving their salary? They think George Washington, who was actually a very wealthy man, they think George Washington did not get a salary, but they're not sure about that. But they're smart. They take their salary. I decided not to, including in my first term. Do I get thanks for it? None. Nobody ever says, thank you very much, sir. Oh, boy, oh, boy. But I also have to thank the man who initially envisioned the transformation of government through technology and brought us the talent to get the job done, and that's Elon Musk. And he's coming up here, as you know, in a little while. A great guy. And we're pleased to be joined as well by many members of my cabinet. The president of Meta, Dina Powell, has been my friend for a long time. She was in my first administration. She was fantastic. Where's Dina? Is she here? Dina, oh, Dina, stand up.

He made a good move. I said, how did he think of that one? That was a good move. He's very smart, good. And I heard you're doing great, too. Have an extra little flair and something special when they were with me for a long time. She was with me pretty much for the whole time. She saw some incredible things, and she saw some nasty people. We met a couple of nasty ones. But we took care of them, didn't we, Dina? Huh? But she's fantastic. And countless other innovators, technology leaders, and pioneers here this morning. Yeah, this room is amazing, actually. We're launching today something that is really, it's not just simply a website. It's a restoration of America's founding promise, and it's a reinvention of your government for the 21st century and beyond. We're putting power and control back into the hands of the people, right where it belongs. 250 years ago, the Declaration of Independence proclaimed that America's government exists to serve American citizens. Yet for too long, the experience of our citizens has been the exact opposite. Washington bureaucracies have grown ever larger and more intrusive, and armies of federal bureaucrats have behaved as if your job is to answer to them, not to government in the much more practical and smaller form. They did it the other way around, and they're not supposed to have done that. But all of that changes starting right now. Government has been broken for many, many decades. You could say probably centuries. We don't go back that long, but decades we know. And the Trump administration is fixing it, and we're fixing it starting immediately. We actually started this project on day one. This is actually a very complex project. We actually started this almost on day one, and it took us that time to get the very complex subject matter made simple, and it is made simple and also made beautiful. We're making it dramatically easier and faster and more convenient to get what you need exactly when you need it. And for our entire lives, we've become used to a government so big it makes the citizen feel very, very small. But with America.gov, the entire U.S. government will fit in the plan, right? Think of that. We have a plan. It's held in the palm of your hand, a very simple plan that sits in the palm of your hand. Instead of forcing citizens to search through the endless maze of tens of thousands of terrible government websites and rules and more than 10,000 forms, you have over 10,000 forms to do basic acts. You'll now have one front door for every single question. Everything will be answered easily and quickly. A digital home built around your time and your life. You'll save hours and hours, many hours, hundreds of hours perhaps a year, depending on how much of that type of information you need. Simply ask for what you need, and America.gov will provide answers, and it will be provided immediately. Think of that. It's amazing. Anyone who's used Grok or Gemini or ChatGPT will understand instantly how to use America.gov, not complicated. As Secretary Rubio, who's, by the way, doing a fantastic job, I will tell you, he's doing a phenomenal job, will demonstrate getting a passport once required appointments, paperwork, and months of waiting. Now it's done in a few simple clicks, very simple. For years, a woman who wanted to change her name after getting married had to navigate a stressful bureaucratic process that took months and months and even years to complete. Very soon, all she'll have to do is ask America.gov, and it'll fill out the forms, track the progress, and send her a new Social Security card, passport, and insurance card. In the mail, it'll arrive almost instantly. Whether you're a scout leader who wants to reserve a campsite at a national park, a senior citizen trying to choose a Medicare plan, or an American veteran trying to get the benefits that you've earned and so justly deserve, America.gov will be there to help and to help you accurately and quickly. And with this, nobody can any longer complain about providing proof of citizenship or voter ID.

0: They're always saying, it's too complicated. Too complicated. It's not complicated anymore. Well, they'll come up with some other reason because they don't want to have you. They don't want to have it be easy. But it is easy because you can get everything now that you need in just one simple swipe. And so nobody will have any excuses. We must pass and now can pass, in theory, very easily, the Save America Act, because it takes the number one excuse away from them. Americans currently spend over 10 billion hours per year on government paperwork. We're giving those 10 billion hours back to the American people, all that time they spend under the Trump administration. We believe that your time matters, and we believe that your goals matter, and we believe that the United States of America should have the ultimate citizen experience of any country. We are going to be better than some countries do this in a much lesser form. We're going to be better than any country from day one, starting immediately. And again, this took a while to bring it to a point where it's so good. America.gov is a declaration to the world that every citizen of our nation will be treated with respect and dignity. They're not going to be shut out by work that's maybe doesn't exist or paperwork that's so complex that nobody can figure it out. For decades, Washington has paid enormous sums of taxpayer money to federal contractors to build terrible websites that pale in comparison to the experience that you're used to in the private sector, and seriously compared to what we've built. We've built the finest anywhere in the world. There's nothing like it. We have some of my friends, serious high-tech people. They looked at this over the last couple of days. They can't believe it. They say this is one of the most incredible things that your government has done. I don't think so. I think it's damn good. But somebody said, sir, this is going to be the single biggest thing you've done in government. I said, I don't think so. But it's damn good, okay? It's just another thing. Just another thing. Sir, there's no question this will be the biggest thing you've ever. If it is the biggest thing I've ever done, I've done a job as president, okay? But you know what? It's damn good. With America.gov, for the first time in history, government is offering an experience that matches and in some ways even exceeds the state of the art. It's built from the ground up with your privacy and security totally in mind, used. And really, I mean, they've used a brand new technology. It's absolutely brand new. It's very, I mean, amazing. People don't even have access to it for the most part. To ensure that your personal information is not collected or stored, and your conversation disappears when you leave, and everything stays totally private. Cannot, in theory, be hacked into. And when they figure a way to do that, we'll end it. Okay? Because they always figure a way, right? They always figure. You know, when you have 197 IQs looking to do things, they can do, take it, but we can also counteract them if anything does happen. We think it might not happen, actually. This kind of innovation in government is just a preview of what is possible with superintelligence, or SI, and that's the official name in the United States. I'll be signing a very powerful executive order. I spoke to President Xi. He loves it. And because when you say artificial intelligence, it's artificial. This is extreme intelligence. It's superior intelligence. It's supreme, also, intelligence. But the word super is the best word of all, and it's the simplest. And so we're going to be naming it SI, super intelligence. We don't want to hear artificial, because it's not artificial. It's very powerful. It's very brilliant. It's going to mostly be put to great use, and we'll stop the bad use. But we're changing the name to super intelligence. And so far, I mean, everybody likes it. Artificial intelligence is like the news, fake news. The word artificial. In fact, I could call them artificial. I think I found a new name. I just thought, I'm going to call them, forget about fake. Fake news is one of my great terms. But now I'm going to call them artificial news. I think it's good. I like that. The artificial news. Now, there's some, look at all those breasts. There's some back there that are fabulous, like about two I can see. This is one more example of why I will never stifle the growth of technology that will be bigger than the Industrial Revolution. This is why the SI superintelligence is, they're saying, bigger than the Industrial Revolution, far bigger than the Internet, not even close. And we see it, and we can't stifle it. And we're leading by a lot. President Xi knows that. We're leading by a lot. And we don't want to mix it up too much either. You know, somebody said, oh, let's do a joint venture. Let's work together with China. But if we do that, we're going to be giving a lot of secrets that we have that they just would want to have, or anybody else. And frankly, there is nobody in third place. I mean, it's all between us and China. And President Xi was here. We talked about it. Not that much, because I didn't want to do anything. We're leading. So why would I want to do anything? And a lot of people say, let's do it together with China, but then they're going to be able to immediately gain access to things that we know that they don't know. But we do work with them in so many ways. Whoever wins superintelligence wins. You know, it's an expression. Whoever wins superintelligence wins. You're going to have a winner and a loser. And you're probably not going to have a second place. You're going to have a winner or you're going to have a loser. We're leading now over China and everyone else, and I want to keep it that way. I want to keep it that way. The only way you can keep it that way is to do exactly what we're doing right now. We don't want to stifle growth. At the same time, we want people to behave honestly. We want them to be trustworthy. And that's why we have the DOJ. That's why we have the FBI. That's why we have forms of government that are very effective if people decide to go down a very dark and dangerous path. So as Joe Gebbia has said, the first part of America.gov is available today, but it's not the end. It's only the beginning. It's an incredible transformation. This is an incredible thing for our country. As great as the product is right now, it will only get better. It's going to evolve, and it'll get better in the weeks and months ahead, and I think very substantially by leaps and bounds, and that's why in just a moment, I will sign a historic executive order directing every federal government agency to make all of their public-facing services integrate directly with America.gov as soon as possible. So all of this interface will go right into our great, brilliant supermind, and that mind will be able to handle it all very easily and dispense it very easily. Our goal is that anything you might need from the United States government will be accessible at your fingertips and very quickly at your command. All this is a day, and you'll think of it this way, I think. You know, a lot of people will. But it's really, this is a day all Americans will be extremely proud of your country. You're going to think back. This is a big thing. This is a very big thing, very important thing. Going to save you tremendous time. Going to save you a lot of accuracy. Going to save you from making a lot of mistakes, as you do. It's not even your fault. Some of it's so bad, so cumbersome, so unavailable, that you're forced to make mistakes. And sometimes you get in trouble because you make those mistakes. Every advanced nation in the world will copy what we've done here this morning, we believe. And I don't know, some won't be able to because they don't have the technology to do it, but they should try and do it. For years, everyone has recognized that old 20th century system of big government bureaucracy is failing and outdated. And with today's order and the launch of America.gov, that system is finally passing away. It's dead. Just like 2 years ago, our country was dead. Now we have the hottest country anywhere in the world. That was said to me by numerous leaders. Sir, 2 years ago, your country was dead. Now you have the hottest country anywhere in the world. That's exactly true. And Iran will not have a nuclear weapon, and they're failing very badly, very badly. That'll be over with very soon. It'll be over with very, very soon. They will not have a nuclear weapon, and oil prices are going to be tumbling down just like they were before I had to make that little excursion to the Islamic Republic of Iran. It was a very good excursion. I think in the years to come, they'll be writing books, and they'll be writing the history of our country, and they'll say that's one of the most important things that we did. That is actually one of the most important things that we've done. Under my administration, we're renewing the sacred bond of trust between the people and their government for our 250th year, such an exciting time. In everything we do, we're reasserting America's identity as a nation that works, a nation that builds, a nation that solves problems, seizes opportunities, and uses the next great inventions to fix what is broken. And there has been a lot that's been broken. We do not accept mediocrity or stagnation, especially in government, because Americans believe in excellence and constant improvement. We have to constantly improve. If we don't improve, then everyone's going to catch us because they're going to improve. We do not surrender to fears about what technologies will do to us. We decide that those technologies will do for us some very, very incredible things, especially in the field of medical. Some of the things that are coming out medically, people thought would never happen, and now they're happening in a matter of weeks. Things are happening in the medical world that are incredible, all for the good. We never retreat from a frontier. We never shrink from a challenge. We push forward and build a world that is bigger, better, faster, and smarter than it has ever been before. So today, just as our founders did 2.5 centuries ago, we carry our flag across the next horizon, and we proudly declare that we are Americans and the future belongs to us. So I just want to thank you. God bless you all. And I will now sign the executive order. Thank you very much, everybody. Thank you. Thank you.
1: President Trump at a launch event for the new AI-enabled America.gov website. Now, up the road on Capitol Hill, the Senate is in recess right now for members to attend their weekly party policy meetings. Later today, they will come back in and consider a Democratic resolution aiming to repeal a Trump administration health care rule. They could also work on Republicans' measures overturning California's boat engine emission standards and a resolution regarding the situation in the West Bank. They're scheduled to come back to the floor at about 2 p.m. Eastern time. 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That's where all of our congressional coverage is. 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
1: British Prime Minister Andy Burnham spoke at the Labour Party's annual conference in Liverpool. It's his first appearance at the conference as Prime Minister and party leader. He laid out his plan for the country, warning of political instability and polarization. He also announced a new National Commission on Election Reform.
4: Thank you so much, conference. Thank you. And Nadia. I love you, Nadia. I'm so proud of you. So proud of you up there on the stage. Thank you. All together now. That's my rallying call to the country today. When we pull as one, there is nothing we can't do. Today we draw a line on a decade of division. We stop doom-scrolling on posts running Britain down. And we put the country on a new path. Britain with belief again, people with hope again.

It's very hard for me to put into words the emotion I feel standing here before you all. For me, life truly has come full circle, because this is where my story began. My granddad drove a lorry along these docks for Tate and Lyle. My gran Kitty inherited the drive of her Irish ancestors. She walked 3 miles out of the bombed out city after the war to put a deposit down on a house. Without Jimmy's knowledge, actually. I won't do that to you, John, wherever you are, Chancellor. She put a deposit down on a house. The house where I was born. It changed the fortunes of my family. It was where my mum and dad started off, built a partnership, and went on to create our own family home and filled it with life, love, and laughter. Eileen and Roy gave me a care for people, forged by her faith, his politics, and the values of this great city we are in again for our conference. They guided me to the point where I stand before you today. Ours is the same story of so many families, British families of my generation. A story of working class aspiration. A desire to get on and give back, never pulling up the ladder. And a post-war Britain that backed them to do it. It's still there, as I saw in Stourbridge this summer. I watched a whole community getting stuck in to support those whose homes have been burnt down. Proof the British people haven't changed, still as great as they ever were. But something is different these days. That sense of the powers that be pulling against the people, not with them. If there's one thing I want to put right, it's that. Imagine living in a Britain where people feel the country has got their back again. A Britain for everyone, no matter who we are or where we're born. We would be unstoppable. And we will be.

Conference, I am 10 weeks into this job. And not all of my recent predecessors have been able to say that.

I've been thinking very carefully about what to say to you today. Of course, I am here to speak to you, our Labour family, the other family that I love so much. For the historic victory he achieved for us, I'm here to say thank you, Keir.

0: And to say thank you to the whole of this conference and to all of you for the backing that you have given me. The politician in me wants to give the usual tub-thumping conference speech today. But the patriot in me tells me something very different is needed.
1: British Prime Minister Andy Burnham.
0: This country isn't where any of us would want it to be. Politics, as usual, has taken it backwards. More of the same isn't good enough. That's why I feel I have to break the mould today. I'm going to give you a real speech. Thanks, Margaret. I left Westminster a decade ago because of my frustration at its failure to face up to what happened at Hillsborough. Its refusal to treat all parts of the country equally and fairly. Its capitulation in the face of the social care crisis. So I became an outsider from the Westminster Club. When I asked the people of Makerfield to support my return, it was not because I missed Westminster so much. It was to come back to change it. To make politics work for you.

0: Everyone can see the position Britain is in. Everyone knows things are not working as they should. Everyone is talking about how life is too expensive. Everyone wants less drift and more direction. Today, I answer that call. Hope. Hope.
1: Yeah.
0: Comes from honesty. And we will have hope again. But first, honesty. It comes from saying the things politicians usually avoid. I will say it straight. Britain has been on the wrong path for a long time.

Deindustrialization, deregulation, privatization, austerity, Brexit, and what has it given us? A country run for vested interests, not in the public interest, with power held in too few hands and too many places left to drift. I am ready to do things my predecessors wouldn't. I will make a break with the direction of the past 40 years and put Britain on a new path. Build a new economy and a new politics. That is the case I make to you today. Conference, change will be difficult. It always is. But I know we can do it because we have done it before. In 1945, we had the vision to build the peace. We had the bravery to make change. We built good homes, secure jobs, health and education for everyone. We gave Britain hope again. We made working class aspiration feel real for families like mine. We built the common good, or at least we did until the 1980s. Suddenly, the Commonwealth we had created, this party, the wealth we had created for the many, was seen as an opportunity for the few. Homes, water, energy, transport, care, broken up and sold off. The British right talk about taking back control. Never let them forget. They are the ones that gave it away in the first place.

0: Thank you, conference. Thank you. Economic control diminished by selling off essentials. Political control corroded by the hollowing out of councils. Immigration control weakened by Brexit. Later this year, we will publish our plan for Britain. It will set out how, over 10 years, we will make this country work for you again.
1: British Prime Minister Andy Burnham.
0: Control of the basics so that we can make it more functional. More power in the hands of people and places to set their own ambitions. And from there, good growth in every postcode, hope in every heart,

Our journey starts where I started, in the old Rhone, not far from here, with housing, a home. That home on Keeble Drive unlocked the aspiration in my mum and dad for a better life for us all, and has taken us to places we could never have imagined. With a good home, everything is possible. Without one, it feels like nothing is. Kids can't have a good start in life. Families can't have good health, physical and mental health. Over 1 million people are in that position on housing waiting lists, almost exactly the same number as the homes we lost through Right to Buy in the 1980s. I will not rest until we live in a Britain where everyone has a roof over their head every night and no one is forced to sleep rough on our streets. On my first day in this job, on the steps of Downing Street, I set an immediate mission to end the need for rough sleeping. Everyone in. Our new, permanent, national policy. Putting the right principles and standards back at the heart of this country. The care for people I got from my mum and dad at the heart of the running of the British state. From there, the biggest council house building programme since the post-war era, led by Angela Rayner.

0: And I am specific about council homes because we need to restore stronger democratic control over our housing stock. We will help councils build again and make it affordable by building on unused public land. We will reform right to buy, not taking the right away from anyone in an existing home, but removing it from the new homes we build so they are there for generations to come. Rebuilding our commonwealth. Restoring the public housing stock to what it once was. Not just by building new, but acting on the private rented stock too. Go to almost any town across Britain and you will see plenty of empty homes. We will give councils the power to take control of them and bring them back into the public housing stock. You will see rented homes in a poor state of repair too, on so many British streets. Homes which harm the health of the people inside and drag down the streets around them. The worst of it, often owned by absent landlords who are paid through the benefit system but refuse to reinvest anything in the upkeep of the property. It is time to call an end to this. Landlords who rent out the worst quality homes will be given warnings to improve them. If they refuse, we will make it much easier for councils to acquire those homes and we will legislate if necessary. We don't let people sell food which damages health. So why allow it with homes? From now on we won't. This is what I mean about taking back control with our communities. But I also want to get back to a Britain where young people starting out are able to buy a home like my mum and dad did, like I did. They have had it tougher than us, working hard, paying bills, trying to save, but looking at a student loan which never gets any smaller. Today I say to them, we are bringing back the hope you can have a home of your own. Your first home will reduce the size of the deposit you need. It will open up home ownership to those not backed by the bank of mum and dad. And we promise we will not forget our leaseholders. We will introduce a bill before Christmas for long overdue leasehold reform.
1: British Prime Minister Andy Burnham.
0: To the millions of leaseholders across the country, you have my word. The days of you being squeezed for every penny are coming to an end. Conference, this is the break we are making with the flawed thinking of the last 40 years. Not seeing housing only as a market with winners and losers, but as an essential everyone needs for a good life. And the next stage of our journey is to apply that same philosophy to the most basic thing of all. Water is a symbol of what has gone wrong with Britain. A service where the shareholders never lose and the public never win, from which some have siphoned out easy money while the public picked up the bill for the sewage in our seas. It stinks. I will not allow it to continue like this. Today I can confirm Angela Eagle will present a strengthened water bill to Parliament. The centrepiece of that bill will be this: the repeal of Margaret Thatcher's ideological ban on public ownership of water companies. Yeah. Right.

0: Thank you, Sean. It will start a 10-year journey to a very different water system. It will strengthen public control.
1: More from British Prime Minister Burnham coming up.
2: AP News, I'm Ed Donahue. Republicans on the Senate Judiciary Committee, like Louisiana's John Kennedy, grew frustrated with the testimony of former special counsel Jack Smith.
3: But you're unbiased. You have no personal feelings. You make me want to throw up in my mouth.
2: Smith defended his prosecutions of President Trump and his investigative tactics.
4: I will not be silenced by continued threats of prosecution from the president or others. As I appear before you today, it is my belief that the rule of law faces challenges unlike any we have experienced in our lifetime.
2: Republicans have pushed for Smith to himself be prosecuted and offered a forum for them to assail him for what they contend were politicized prosecutions that unfolded at the height of the 2024 presidential race. President Trump spoke out about artificial intelligence.
5: I will never stifle the growth of technology that will be bigger than the Industrial Revolution.
2: The president spoke at the unveiling of an AI chatbot, America.gov, intended to help Americans negotiate government services.
5: We can't stifle it, and we're leading by a lot.
2: The president's confidence in AI is in sharp contrast to the alarm sounded by AI executives about safeguards in recent days. A judge in Los Angeles found a woman charged with the attempted murder of Rihanna to be mentally competent to stand trial. Counterterrorism police in Britain confirm no explosives were found in vehicles searched after arrest near a U.S.-run military base. The five people arrested in Britain were released on bail yesterday. An 87-year-old woman whose eviction sparked massive protest in Spain over the country's housing crisis has accepted a deal to return home. Police say a man was dragged to death by a New York City subway train when a bag he was carrying got stuck in the door. This is AP News.
1: 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Back to Prime Minister Burnham.
0: Mayors will have new powers to hold water companies to account. With tougher consequences for those which repeatedly fail. It will close the loopholes used to pay excessive bonuses. Where private companies serve the public interest, we will support them. But the consequences will be clear for those who do not, including taking back control or public ownership. Conference. Conference, when people hear the phrase public control, I am sure some think it's anti-business. It's the opposite. Businesses need the basics to be functional and affordable too, as does the wider economy. As someone said to me recently, there's a reason why you can't build all over the waterworks and the electric company on the monopoly board. One of the biggest barriers to growth in the UK is the cost of energy. British businesses and bill payers pay some of the highest energy costs in Europe. Within 10 years, I want those costs to be in line with our neighbours. This means reforming a broken energy market so it better serves the public interest. We are already taking more control of our electricity prices with a massive expansion of homegrown renewables and nuclear. I have asked MIATA to speed up the breaking of the link between what we pay for power at home and the international gas market to get bills down. And we will be pragmatic in relation to the North Sea, as we build a bridge to a clean energy future and face the climate crisis. But it's not just the price, the system needs to work better too. You would not believe how many businesses complain to me that they can't get going because they can't get connected to the grid. It pushes costs up, it drags growth down, and it holds Britain back. We won't get the growth and inward investment we need if we don't fix it. So for the first time, we will have a national energy plan. And we will bring back local democratic control through a stronger role for mayors and local leaders. But we must go further. Today I can announce our plan for Great British Grid, a new branch of Great British Energy. A publicly owned company that will challenge the private sector operators. It will increase competition, drive down costs, and speed up connections. So businesses can expand and grow more quickly. Energy, water, housing, back under stronger public control. We rely on them, we pay for them, and once again, we will have power over them. I realise people can't wait forever for change, though. They need breathing space now, and I am determined to provide it. I can say to everyone watching, you will see VAT disappear off your electricity bill this Thursday.

I didn't expect a standing ovation for that, but I'll take it. Thank you, conference. From January, you will be able to travel for the whole of 2027 anywhere in England, paying no more than £2 for a single bus journey.

0: You knew I wouldn't get through a conference speech without mentioning buses, didn't you? These things are not everything. But I hope you will see it as a sign, a strong one, of our intent to get your bills and fares down as you wait for the bigger changes to come. I would love to go quicker. But I have to be honest about what the country can afford. I will stick to our fiscal rules to get borrowing and debt down. The approach I am outlining today is the responsible one. If we build a generation of council homes, we will save billions from the housing benefit budget over the decade. If we get energy bills down, we will better control inflation and support the economy. If we change the way we support people, we will get more people into work and the welfare bill down. Not through crude cuts. That should never be the Labour way. But by investing in people, in their success, supporting them to get where they want to be, rather than paying for failure, as the country does now. Our plan for public control is a plan for growth. Growth of people, places, and businesses. The truth is this. When we gave up public control, we left people exposed. Just when it was getting harder to grow up and harder to grow old. Support has been cut away from young and old. And that leaves the country paying for failure on a grand scale. Almost 1 million young people not working or learning. Thousands of older people stuck in hospital because of the lack of good home care. We can't afford to carry on like this. In 1945, we had the Beveridge Report. We need something similar now. A new social contract for the 21st century. You know of my long-held ambitions to reform social care.
1: British Prime Minister Andy Burnham speaking at the Labour Party annual conference.
0: When I was a new MP in the early 2000s, I despaired at what I saw when my grand Kitty went through the system. I winced at the pain it caused my mum. My gran's engagement ring ripped from her finger and stolen in a care home. Care not worthy of the name. And the modest savings she had built up through her life, starting with the house where I was born, all taken to pay for it. I vowed then to fight for something better for my parents' generation. And here we are, 25 years later. If anything, it's worse today than it was then. What an indictment of my generation of politicians, myself included. Too cowardly to fix something as basic as the care we give to each other. Is it any wonder people are giving up on politics? I watched closely the people who looked after my dad, caring for other people's parents on poverty pay, but doing it with huge skill, humour and humanity, holding a threadbare system somehow together, yet invisible to the political class of this country. I want to speak directly today to our care workers. You are not invisible to me.

I see you, I thank you, and I am sorry that my profession has let down yours for so long. I promise you, I won't leave this job without doing everything I can to change things for you. And I say the same to our wonderful NHS staff. We have let you down too, left you under intolerable pressure, at risk of burnout, dealing with 999 calls from a failing care system. Corridor care, your daily reality. If we carry on like this conference, broken social care will break the NHS too, and we can't let that happen. We must never let that happen. This party that founded the National Health Service.

There is only one real answer. A person-centred, high-quality care service that starts in the home. A system, in the best traditions of this party, where everyone contributes and everyone is covered. Free at the point of use, and no care charges paid out of your basic state pension. Care that is about people, not profit, which gives peace of mind over care needs in later life, which protects people's homes and their savings, and gives proper recognition to the care workers we will all need to rely on at some point in our lives. Conference, this is the National Care Service we will build.

0: We will. We will. Thank you, conference. We're going to do it. We are going to do it. A landmark policy as significant as the creation of the NHS itself. And
1: British Prime Minister Andy Burnham.
0: Essential to securing its future. NHS savings from fewer ambulance call-outs, A&E admissions, and vulnerable people being stuck unnecessarily in hospital. We will start laying the ground now for the National Care Service and introduce it in the next Parliament. Louise Casey's review will advise us on exactly how, and Yvette and I will seek to build the maximum national consensus around her recommendations. It will be fully funded and not through borrowing. Conference, I won't pretend some of this won't be difficult. I accept I may pay a political price. But someone has to go through the pain barrier and rip the plaster off.

It's the leadership I promised you when I asked to be your leader, and I will do it. But I'll be honest as well. We promised in our manifesto to keep the triple lock unchanged throughout this Parliament. I will honour that promise. I will honour that promise. And I'll do more. I'll do more. That promise will take the state pension to a record high. From there, in April 2030, we will adjust it. The state pension will continue to rise every year, at least by prices or 2.5%. And it will hold its value relative to earnings over time, so that pensioners will always share in the rising prosperity of the nation. But this change will generate significant savings, which we will use to build up our National Care Service. Some may not realise it, but older people with nothing more than the state pension, or only a little more, can find themselves paying care charges today from that small income. Under my plan, this will no longer happen. I can also confirm today our commitment to ensure that the low-income pensioners won't be dragged into paying income tax in this Parliament. So this is the deal, a state pension that rises every year, no care charges, and a high-quality national care service to give peace of mind in later life. Conference, I am going to go out and argue for that, a good deal for our pensioners and for older people in the 21st century. And I will do it. I will do it in memory of my dad and out of complete respect for everyone who cared for him. Conference, we will need to show the same boldness for our young people too. Just when growing up got harder in the social media age. Their support was stripped away. Youth services.

0: support was stripped away. Youth services practically abolished in the early 2010s. Children's mental health services cut. Families left to battle for support for kids with special educational needs and disabilities. So many young people cast adrift by a school system built for some, not all, overly focused on the university route and not enough on technical education. Should we be really surprised that the numbers of late teens and early 20s on benefits has grown? Conference, it's not their fault, it's ours. Politicians fail to give people, young people, the support they need as they grow up in a tougher world, and then threaten them in their 20s that they will strip away what they're left with. How is that fair? How does that build a strong society? We have a choice, conference. Either we invest in our young people or we pay for failure through the benefit system. Truthfully, we can't afford to do both. My choice is to invest in them. We can't take control of the country's future if we leave so many of our young people drifting towards it. We await the final report from Alan Milburn's review. But I can say now, we will change the education system and the welfare system. We will rebuild a system of comprehensive education in this country. With parity between academic and technical, with Lucy Powell leading the way. Good quality pathways for all from 14, and the right support for our young people when they need it. A 45-day work placement between 16 and 18, an apprenticeship at 18, and no long waits anymore for mental health support growing up. We will need a fundamental rethink of the welfare system to find the money for these opportunities up front. And we will require young people to take up the help presented to them, guaranteeing in-work support and not leaving those out of work losing confidence and connection. This is a different approach to welfare. It is based on a philosophy of social security. A country which invests in people's success rather than abandoning them and paying for failure. A country like that will be much more resilient to the shocks we will undoubtedly face in the rest of this century, and more able to meet its NATO obligations on defence. This leadership we are showing at home will be matched on the international stage. I will be steadfast in my support for Ukraine and stand up to threats wherever they come from, whether Russia, Iran, or anywhere. And conference, we will be principled in our leadership in securing a two-state solution between Israel and Palestine, as Ed Miliband has shown.
1: British Prime Minister Andy Burnham.
0: This is the Labour way, a plan for Britain that will enhance our social security and our national security. You don't make Britain safer by leaving a younger generation without hope, stuck at home, looking at screens. You do it by giving young people hope again. And you do it by getting our economy growing strongly again. I know Britain is full of brilliant businesses who want our young people to succeed and want to employ them. And we will help them do that and grow together. I have a theory of growth. It starts by retaking control of the essentials that make a place work or not. You've got to have that control over the fundamental things that everybody needs. And from there, you devolve more power to places to put them in charge and decide their own destiny. And then in doing those things, we optimise the conditions.

conditions for businesses to grow and making we support our people so they're there for our businesses to employ. Conference, I developed this approach over a decade, leading the country's fastest growing city region. And I could not have been more proud to hand over to Bev Craig as the new Mayor of Greater Manchester. It's like the other way round from when Alex Ferguson handed over to David Moyes. I think, this is David Moyes handing over to Alex Ferguson, I think. We have a theory of growth, and we built it with Steve too, when we left Westminster together, and with the other mayors who are with us today. And you can see the change. You can feel it in this city, can't you? It's amazing, isn't it, to be here, to see it every year, because we come back every year. We see the change every year, and how good is that to see? And we want it everywhere, don't we? Every place represented in this conference hall today. And that's what I intend to do. I intend to take what I did in Manchester, a plan for good growth, drive it from the very centre of government into every postcode in Britain. Number 10 North, that's its job. Working in lockstep with John and the Treasury, overseeing the rewiring of the British state, the rebuilding of resilience in our communities and the reindustrialisation of our regions. Changing government procurement so that it backs British industry, as our trade unions have rightly pushed us to do. And that will require culture change in Whitehall. The mayor of the Liverpool City region should not have had to fight Whitehall as hard as he did to get a new ferry built on the banks of the River Mersey. And what a job he's doing. Liverpool growing faster than the UK economy. How often have we been able to say that in our lifetimes? What a brilliant thing to be able to say. Places written off by the powers that be in the past are now proving them wrong. Bringing in big names in AI like Kyndryl into the city. I see huge potential for more of this in every part of Britain. I see start-ups and scale-ups pouring out of our world-class universities. I see businesses up and down the country playing their part and ready to do more. As Gordon Brown has said, we can be the world's innovation nation. And he's right. We can. A nation trusted by others to be a global leader in AI, an honest broker. When Britain takes the presidency of the G20 next year, I will show our newfound confidence as a country, and I will show it to the world by putting AI centre stage. And Britain will then work to develop a new global code to capture its benefits whilst being clear-eyed about its risks, just as Gordon did in the financial crisis in 2008. So Britain will do it again, step forward and bring people together around what's right for the future, securing our prosperity, but also our safety, and particularly the safety of our young people. We led the world's first industrial revolution from the Midlands and the north of England. So why can't we lead the next? We can, conference, and we will. We are a country full of working class aspiration, and we will be the government that unlocks it. Conference, there is one final thing we need to change if our plan for Britain is to succeed. Our politics. Westminster prizes point scoring over problem solving. And that is why so many things have gone unfixed for so long. If we want to change Britain,
We need to change ourselves. I will work as hard as I can to get as much cross-party support for our plan for Britain. If we can secure that, it will project a message of confidence and stability to markets and the world about Britain's future direction. It is why I decided to make this very different conference speech. We can't succeed in the eyes of the world if we continue with the levels of political turbulence we have seen in recent times. It is always in my mind that I'm the 7th Prime Minister in 10 years. It is why I want to underpin our plan for Britain with a new politics. We will all have failed in our public duties if we carry on as we are and open the door of number 10 to a divisive government on less than 30% of the vote or less, and we shouldn't do that, conference. In past years, you have voted twice to support electoral reform. I hear you. I agree with you. And today I am announcing a new national commission on electoral reform. Yeah.

0: I invite all the political parties to be part of its work. We will contest the next election with a manifesto commitment to change the electoral system so that everyone's vote counts and everyone's voice is heard. As you can see, what I am outlining is a more serious and thought-through prospectus for the future of Britain than people have been offered in a generation. I appreciate some of it is difficult. I accept people, including in this hall, will not agree with every part of it. But I believe this is what we need. Small things will not get us through what are difficult times. We need to be bigger and have the courage of our convictions. I believe we can turn Britain around, but it requires us to think bigger about what we need to do. I will try my best to find common ground, but let me be clear. Where I can't agree with others, I will fight hard for what I believe to be right and what I believe to be in the best interests of this country.
1: British Prime Minister Andy Burnham.

Thank you, everyone. On the day my dad died, the Scottish First Minister said I would be the last Prime Minister of the United Kingdom. I quote that not to seek sympathy, nor to criticise John Swinney. I don't think he knew the news at the time. And anyway, my dad Roy would have been the first to defend his right to say it. I relay it because I want you to know how it made me feel. Utterly determined to prove him wrong.

Whatever its flaws, this country gave my dad a good life. And it has given his sons opportunities he didn't get for himself. He recognised that and was grateful for it, and so proud of what Nick, John and I did with them. If only he had been able to appreciate that moment of the family in Downing Street. The son of a man who failed his 11 plus becoming Prime Minister.

The fact it could even happen in this country would not have been lost on him. He could have gone to university himself, but times were different then, so it wasn't an option. But he voted every time, religiously, for the Labour governments, which changed education, so his sons could do that.

The United Kingdom my dad represented is the one I believe in. A union of nations that gave trade unions and the cooperative movement to the world. The National Health Service. A country that stood up to fascism. A country of solidarity, not separation. That's the Britain that my dad represented.

Britain is not perfect. It can be better, and we will make it so. But it still stands for something worth saving, worth fighting for. And we will always be stronger facing a changing world together rather than separating. So I'm going to use this job to build the kind of Britain my dad wanted to see and fight with everything I've got to keep it together. Not the last Prime Minister of the United Kingdom, rather the first to rewire it to make it work for all people and places. Driving power out of Whitehall and into every postcode of Wales, Scotland, Northern Ireland and England, and closing divides between people and places. The first Prime Minister to make a break with politics as usual. I believe the plan I have outlined today will not just hold us together. It will allow us to rise again. Britain, to rise again. And we will be a Britain confident of our place in the world. It has changed dramatically since 2016. And in the spirit of this speech, we have to be honest. Brexit hasn't given us control.

0: We've lost some of the control we had over our economy, as a decade of low growth has put us in a weaker position. And we've lost some of our control over immigration. At its most fundamental level, this is a debate about fairness, so I understand the anger about what's happening in the Channel. Shabana has done a great job in restoring our grip over the system.
1: British Prime Minister Andy Burnham.
0: People are arriving on small boats down 40% on the last year, 50% from the early 2020s. Net migration down more than 80% since the peak of the Boris Johnson era. Comes we make these changes, but we will always be grateful, always, and we thank them for those people who have come here and are contributing to our country. Thank you to them. But control over immigration was weakened when we lost collaboration with our European partners, and we are still having to work hard to bring it back. Later this year, there will be a UK-EU summit, where one of the issues on the agenda will be how we best work together on immigration. And beyond that, we will work to secure gains for our British industries most harmed by Brexit. Conference, these are important concrete steps, but they are not enough. I say this to you and the country. We will not give Britain the clear path we need into the rest of this century until we decide on a long-term relationship with what is still our largest market. I cannot say to you truthfully that where we are is good enough. Brexit has done more harm than good. We need to restore a higher level of growth and prosperity for Britain. So I will take the opportunity around the summit to lay out to you, to lay out to the country, what I believe the different options are for Britain's long-term relationship with our European partners. And there are different options. And I will see if we can find consensus around one, which will give us clarity about our position and the future of the continent that we live in.

Well, conference, I did warn you this speech would be different, didn't I? But I think this moment in our country's history requires it. 1945, 1964, 1997, now, all moments of Labour governments, all moments which saw Britain rediscover a sense of hope. When I walked up Downing Street on my first day in the job, I promised to give Britain a circuit breaker, to get us out of the rut we've been in, to get us believing again. I say this to everyone watching at home. You may disagree with some or all of what I've said today, but I have given you what you often say is missing from politics. Honesty, ideas, and a clear direction for the country we all love.

0: I now want to make a direct appeal to you. If you agree with enough of what I've said, get behind this plan and get behind each other. It's time to draw a line, to move beyond a decade of drift and division, to bring a spirit of unity and positivity back to our country, to unlock the working class aspiration that is still there in every postcode in this great land. All together now, we can do it. We will believe again. We will hope again. Thank you, conference.
1: British Prime Minister Andy Burnham speaking at the Labour Party's annual conference in Liverpool. It's his first appearance at the conference as Prime Minister. Coming up, we'll go to the White House. We'll go back to the White House where tech and AI leaders are meeting, and we'll hear from Elon Musk, Jensen Huang, Mark Zuckerberg, and other leaders as they talk about AI and other issues. This is an all-day conference been happening at the White House. Now, just a few minutes ago, President Trump had held a luncheon with these leaders. That luncheon opened up to the press. Here's part of what the president had to say just a few minutes ago.
2: And it could be substantially bigger. And we're leading, and we're going to keep it that way. So I just wanted to thank everybody, recognize, I would say, almost every one of the people sitting and standing behind me. I just think it's an honor to be involved with this group of very, very brilliant people, and I thank you very much. Thank you. Well, we're doing one thing. We're going to be signing a document today at about 5 o'clock, renaming artificial intelligence, because it's not artificial. We all agree on that. And we're going to be renaming it superintelligence, officially renaming it. And that'll come out at 5 o'clock today. But there was a lot of commonality in this room. It was pretty amazing and all for the good. Really amazing.
3: Is it the belief of everybody that you're meeting with today that no guardrails, no regulation of AI, superintelligence, as you call it, is necessary?
2: Well, there's a belief that there should be tremendous self-regulation, and we automatically have regulation with the Department of Justice, the FBI, all of that. But the self-regulation is very important. There's something else that was discussed, and that's local communities. This is a group that loves local communities. They love our country. And they're going to work with local communities for the data centers in particular. And they're going to work to make the community happy. That might be supplying oil and gas. It might be supplying education. It may be helping teachers along financially, helping people along financially. And they've all agreed that that's a very positive. Nobody really thought of it. And it's a very positive thing. So you're going to see data centers are going to be very popular because this is the group, and they're the ones that want to. And they're also the ones that want to see communities that are safe and happy. And they're going to make communities very, very happy. Otherwise, they'll be forced to go overseas or other locations. But even in America, there are so many people that want data centers. You know, the areas with data centers have become very rich. People have become very rich. The taxes have gone down, not up, and a lot of good things have happened. But these people and others having to do with the data centers that you've been reading so much about, I think they're going to do things for the community that will be really financially beneficial and otherwise beneficial.
4: Mr. President, you talked about
5: office plans to go public while it raises safety concerns. And did the IPO come up during your dinner?
2: Well, we're going to be putting out a statement in a little while summing up some of the things that we did. But there's an unbelievable feeling in this room. It's sort of a feeling of love for our country. And they want to do the right things. These are people that love our country, I can tell you that.
4: You talked about the common ground, Mr. President. You've also called AI a hoax.
5: Thank you, everybody. Keep moving. Thank you, guys.
1: Part of what the president said to reporters after a lunch with Elon Musk, Mark Zuckerberg, Jensen Huang, and other tech and AI leaders at the White House, as they are at the White House all day today talking about AI and tech issues. And you heard the president talking about some of the issues that they're that have been on the table there, and a document release that will come out later this afternoon. Of course, we will recap this all later today, live here on C-SPAN Radio with Washington Today. 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Just search Washington Today. Again, we'll go back to the White House in just a few minutes here live, just after the news at 3 p.m. Eastern Time. We'll hear from Elon Musk, Jensen Huang, and Mark Zuckerberg, other tech leaders, as they talk about these issues. That, again, scheduled for 3 p.m. Eastern Time, just after the news here on C-SPAN Radio Live. 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
32: Divisions within political parties, how that might affect campaign 2026 with Stephen Hawking of the group More in Common. He's their global director of research. Thanks for joining us.
33: Thanks for having me.
32: How do you describe your organization to other people, and what approach does it take when it looks at these type of issues?
33: More in Common is an international think tank. We're operating now in 9 countries. We're almost 100 people. We've been around for a decade now, and we were born in tragedy. More in Common was born after a member of parliament, in the United Kingdom was assassinated because of her support for bringing in refugees and helping Syrian populations in the United Kingdom. And she talked about there being more in common among her constituents than that which divided them. And since then, we've been focused on understanding what it is that's driving societies apart, whether that's in the United Kingdom, whether that's in Europe, the U.S. We're now in Brazil. We're expanding to Australia. And the approach we take is we work with social scientists, especially social psychologists, to collect data and work with public opinion researchers, that's my field, to understand where people actually are. So often the dynamics in our societies are ones where narrow ideological extremes define the debate, not just in the political conversation, but on social media. And the true, genuine majoritarian positions are often concealed from view because people don't see them because of those loud voices. What that also causes is what we call perception gaps. People overestimate the degree to which they're different from the other side because of those ideological wings. So what we try to do is understand where there genuinely is support for a common agenda among Americans and how we can correct some of those misperceptions which drive so much of the hostility in our country.
32: So if you take a look at the current American system, Republicans and Democrats, generally how do those coalitions, what are the big ideas of both of those coalitions? And then where are those subsections where people can actually agree on?
33: Yeah, so there's interesting things happening within each camp and kind of opposite things happening within each camp. On the Republican side, the goal is mobilization. President Trump won in 2024 by winning over some low propensity voters who were unsure who they were going to vote for in October and November. A lot of those were Latinos. A lot of those were young men. And they voted for President Trump because they thought he would be better on inflation. And so he got that final push from winning them over by saying things like, Kamala Harris, she's for they, them, and me, President Trump, I'm for you. And so he won on cultural issues, on inflation, and by getting especially podcasters and social influencers to push them out. That group is not excited about President Trump today. And so the persuasion effort that he was able to do in 2024 is now something which is very, very hard for him to do in 2026, which leaves him with mobilization. I think that's why he had the first televised midterm convention in American history recently, was because it's that base that's going to determine whether he can hold on to the seats that he has in the Congress. On the Democratic side, it's actually the most excited, most energetic, most progressive Democrats are actually less enthusiastic about the party. We see that there's more enthusiasm for democratic socialism, for socialists, and that the establishment Democratic Party is not particularly popular on that wing. And so they, instead of having to just mobilize their base, the Democratic Party is going to have to figure out how they can convince those most politically engaged, most left-wing voters that they're going to be able to serve their interests and mobilize the agenda that they want to see happen in 2027 and beyond.
32: So you talked about on the Democratic side, this idea of democratic socialist. How has that concept gone within the party, and you know, how far is it separating people within the party?
33: So democratic socialists today, this is fascinating. We just asked these questions. We find that 27% of Democrats today identify as democratic socialists, which is a label that really wasn't being discussed even 2 and 4 years ago. 27%. And 11% identify as socialists themselves. Now, that doesn't mean that they don't also identify as progressive, but that's a very significant chunk of the Democratic Party that's now saying that it's not just a different label, right? Liberal coexists with Democrat, but democratic socialist, that's actually a separate entity from the Democratic Party. And so that fissure is one that we're watching across races in the country.
1: Part of the discussion from earlier today on Washington Journal.
0: AP News, I'm Ed Donahue. Former special counsel Jack Smith is forcefully defending his prosecutions of Donald Trump during the 2024 campaign. The AP's Sagar Magani has the story.
2: During a Senate hearing, Smith faced GOP accusations of being a political operative who himself should be prosecuted. He said the probe followed the rule of law.
3: Anybody who has worked with me and knows me during the course of my career knows that I would not let politics play a role.
2: And their probe found proof the president broke the law. Democrats like Dick Durbin accused Republicans of spreading baseless theories about Smith to defend the president.
4: They are nothing but a smokescreen.
2: But Smith faced bitingly personal GOP criticism from Missouri's Eric Schmidt.
5: You will go down as a total dirtbag.
2: And Louisiana's John Kennedy.
6: You make me want to throw up in my mouth.
2: Sagar Magani, Washington.
0: In Plymouth, Massachusetts, Lindsey Clancy's lawyer, Kevin Reddington, is arguing there wasn't enough evidence to prove she killed her three children.
7: She admitted that she did this, so you have no evidence from the defendant. In Massachusetts, an uncorroborated statement of a defendant obviously is not evidence. You have to have corroboration. I submit to the court there is no evidence that she made any statements as far as the actual killing of the children, which forms the basis of the indictments.
0: The judge must decide if there will be a second trial after the first ended in a mistrial. The prosecution says the defense claim of not enough evidence is laughable. Assault charges have been filed in Austin, Texas, against a Venezuelan delivery driver who was shot in the back by immigration enforcement agents. A jury is deciding whether Caleb Flynn, a former Ohio music pastor who once appeared on American Idol, killed his wife. Morocco's king has appointed the country's first woman prime minister. This is AP News.
1: This is C-SPAN Radio, WCSB-FM Washington. Again, waiting for the start of this tech roundtable here with AI leaders and tech leaders at the White House. That includes Elon Musk and Jensen Huang and Mark Zuckerberg. We expect this to get started any minute. When it does, we'll bring it to you here on C-SPAN Radio. Right now, here's more from this morning on Washington Journal.
32: And our conversation will continue about looking at these coalitions and how they might vote this November, particularly with divisions going within either of those coalitions. 202-748-8000 for Democrats, 202-748-8001 for Republicans and Independents, 202-748-8002 if you want to ask questions of Warren Commons, Stephen Hawking about this topic. When it comes to Democrats, it was in a recent interview that former New Orleans Mayor Mitch Landrieu, Democrat himself, asked about democratic socialists by the interviewer. I want to play his response and then relay that to anything you're finding on the research side about how people are feeling.
8: DSA is not on our side. There are 155,000 members of the DSA and 55 million Democrats. Half of the stuff the DSA thinks is insane. And if they want to be socialists, they can go be socialists and they can start their own party. If we have to have a big tent, if they want to work on getting systems in place, work on costs, work on making sure that people have access to healthcare, which I think should be a right, not a privilege, then there's always room. But it doesn't mean that they ought to go try to screw everything up and then have litmus tests for other folks.
32: Are they hurting your party right now?
8: I think that the Republicans want to say that they're hurting our party right now. I just think the Democrats have to say to them, you're welcome if you think you want to reduce costs, you want to focus on good government service, you want government to be more efficient, you want to give people opportunity, you know, you want good jobs, you want good healthcare. But if you're going to go to the crazy side, which is what the platform does.
32: No prisons.
8: They got to go.
32: No cops.
8: Yeah. They got to go somewhere else.
32: Yeah. He uses the term crazy side. He starts by saying they're not with us. Paint that into what you're finding research-wise.
9: The Democratic Party is already hurting. The idea that the Democratic Socialists are hurting them is wrong. Both the Republican and Democratic parties are at historic lows in popularity. The Democratic Socialists, I believe, are popular not because, or sorry, the Democratic Party isn't weak because the Democratic Socialist Party got strong. It's the other way around. The Democratic Party's brand is weak. Chuck Schumer's popularity is weak. Hakeem Jeffries' popularity is weak. And this has created a vacuum where people who are energetic, who sound fresh, who are of a new generation, we have very old political leadership in this country, they're able to capitalize on that. And I think that's a lot of what we're seeing with the DSA.
32: How much does influence very popular figures within the Democratic Party, like your Alexandria Ocasio-Cortez's, your New York City mayors, Abdul al-Sayed out in Michigan, how much influence are they playing in these divisions that you're seeing within the party itself?
9: They're really relevant because so much of the discourse is now happening on social media, and the figures that are able to get those sound bites, those 90-second clips, they're the ones that are going to be carving out their own lane among younger generations. And the younger generations are not enthusiastic about the content and the communication formats that are being used by the conventional party leadership like Chuck Schumer and Hakeem Jeffries. So I think it really matters that
33: Zohran Mamdani and Abdul Sayed and AOC are younger, and that they know how to communicate directly to their phones and to the social media platforms of millions and millions of Americans.
32: You said on the Republican side, those who went along with Donald Trump in the presidential election not finding much favor with him today. What do you base that on?
33: What we base that on is our own internal studies. So we developed a segmentation of Trump voters where we identified four different types. And we had MAGA hardliners on one end. And on the other end, we had a group we refer to as the reluctant right. That's 20% of Trump's 2024 voters. And we see that today, 34% of them say that they have some regret about voting for President Trump. Now, those voters cared about or supported President Trump, rather, because they believed in a certain set of ideas that he was pushing forward at the, in the fall of 2024. And chief among them was that he was going to bring down prices, but also crucial, no stupid wars. When we interview these folks today, we see that they not only are suffering continually from higher prices, but they're drawing a through line from the war in Iran to higher prices, and it's not wrong. Analysts have found that Americans have spent $100 billion more on gas prices than they would have if prices had stayed where they were in February before the war began. About one-third of the inflation that we're seeing in the country today is due to higher gas prices. And what's worse is that if you look at that group, that 20% we refer to as the reluctant right, and you ask them why they think there's a war in Iran, a lot of them are sympathetic to the idea that it was part of a distraction by this administration to move away from the story around the Epstein files, and that that motivated the decision to engage in this war. And so the storyline is too clear for Trump to be able to get away from it and cast blame or avoid responsibility. Those voters see him as responsible for the higher prices they're facing, and they're underwhelmed.
32: More in common, Stephen Hawking with us for this conversation. Let's hear from Ron. Ron in New Hampshire, Democrats line. You're on with our guest, Ron. Good morning.
10: Good morning. Good morning. And thank you so much for taking my call. You guys always have the greatest guests. You really do. I'm what I would consider a democratic socialist. I'm not a real far right one. And it just means that I believe in some socialist policies, definitely aid the general masses in our free market society. Some of the, is socialism having a fire department, a police department, a library? Those are all socialist, things right there that, the people pay for. And so there are certain socialist, policies that you really need, in pretty much any society to help the general masses, the people who are not millionaires and billionaires. And when it comes to communism, I don't see any Democrats really kowtowing down to communists like the Republicans. Donald Trump rolling out the red carpet for Putin, for President Xi, asking Putin, looking directly in the camera and asking one of our biggest foes for help to win the election against Hillary Clinton. I didn't see Hillary Clinton asking for help from communists to win the election. So,
32: okay.
10: Yeah.
32: You put out plenty for our guests. Let them respond.
33: Well, I think it matters what you put in your party platform. The Democratic Socialist Party platform has some pretty extreme ideas in it, including changing our basic structure of government, doing away with the executive branch, trying to end the carceral state, meaning and prisons.
32: Stopping the Senate or getting rid of the Senate.
33: Ending the Senate, yeah. Yes, getting rid of the police. These are ideas that are very extreme, and they're in a domestic agenda. I think criticism of the coziness between President Trump and foreign leaders who come from a different ideology, well taken. But the Democratic Socialist agenda isn't having firefighters and police officers, as was described by the caller. Their stated in-print agenda is quite radical, and I think that the national figures we've just been discussing from the DSA don't subscribe to it, but are benefiting from the energy of those people who are turning out to support it.
32: Daryl is from Washington State. He joins us on our line for Republicans. Good morning.
11: Yeah, hi. I was going to give the other point of view, which is that I personally see capital fleeing the state of Washington and moving to Idaho. I'm in Washington and Idaho and Oregon a lot, and I have relatives in California, and you know, they just, the capital is mobile and it's going to leave those areas 5 years from now. I'm wondering what they're going to be like financially, and where these other states that they're moving to, they seem to be very prosperous.
32: Daryl, there in Washington State, people voting with their feet, so to speak, especially if they leave states, say, with higher tax bases to lower ones and the like. I think that's what he's referencing, but go ahead.
9: I think where this conversation is most alive right now is in New York City, where Zohran Mamdani's proposals for new taxes and are, the question is whether that's going to drive millionaires and billionaires away from that city and into places where there are lower state taxes, lower municipal taxes, and not a pied-à-terre tax as well. So we'll see. I think that's where everyone's watching to see if a different, maybe more aggressive tax structure will have the effect of driving people and their wallets away from the places where they live. We'll see what happens in the next year or so.
32: Anecdotally, what do you think then with President Trump recently visiting the New York City mayor, seeing him several times when these events take, particularly when it comes to the Republican base and those MAGA people who support him the most?
9: He seems to really have a liking for Mamdani. I think he really likes his energy, his charisma. And President Trump's not an ideologue. He's not somebody who has a firm view of what the scale of government should be and so on. He's drawn to personalities. And I think he quite likes the mayor of New York.
32: Does that show then that not being an ideologue in your research, as far as those who are his strongest supporters, are they okay with that? That sometimes he breaks favor that way?
9: Absolutely. We identified this group, 29% of his voters, we refer to as MAGA hardliners. And they have stayed with President Trump regardless of what he's done. The traditional ideological conservative viewpoints on the role of government would be narrow. Trump's had a large, broad scope of government, especially with ICE. The traditional conservative view on trade would be free trade. Trump's had active tariffs. Arguably, the conservative viewpoint on foreign policy would be limited. He's been hawkish. So they've stuck with him across all of those things. His voters are loyal to him personally, and they view him as someone who's a validator, a redeemer of who they are when they feel scorned by an elite which condescends to them.
32: George,
1: 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We will not be bringing you that roundtable discussion from the White House, but you will hear about the day with the AI and tech leaders at the White House, where they unveiled a new AI-powered website called America.gov. 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
12: 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Weekends, C-SPAN 2 brings you 24 hours of television for serious readers. Former Republican Congressman Ken Buck discusses the rise of socialism in the U.S., and Utah Governor Spencer Cox offers his plan to depolarize American politics. Francis Fukuyama, author of their 1989 essay, The End of History, explains his political and intellectual evolution. Watch Book TV this weekend on C-SPAN 2.
1: Campaign 2026 coverage now, and New York Republican Representative Mike Lawler and his Democratic challenger Kate Connolly debated the topics of affordability, AI, and immigration during a forum hosted by News 12 New York.
13: This is a News 12 special vote 2026 election debate, and we're coming to you from our News 12 studios here at Optimum headquarters. I'm Tara Rosenblum. Thank you for joining us. Right now, Republican Congressman Mike Lawler and his Democratic challenger Kate Connolly take center stage for their first debate of the campaign. They are at the forefront of one of the most competitive, one of the tightest House races in the nation, and one that could very well help decide which party controls Congress next year. New York's 17th Congressional District includes all of Rockland and Putnam counties, as well as parts of Westchester and Dutchess counties. And today, most of the questions for the candidates will come straight from you, our viewers. Over the past 2 months, we have received hundreds of questions, which is more than we've ever received for a News 12 debate. And it's a real sign of just how much interest there is in this particular race. So we're going to try to get to as many of you as we can, including questions coming from viewers attending a watch party at the Rybrook headquarters of our debate partner, the Business Council of Westchester. Now for the rules. Each candidate will have 30 seconds to a minute to respond to our questions, and there will be 15 to 30 second rebuttals at my discretion. With that, let's begin with opening statements. The order was decided by a coin toss. Kate Conley, you won that toss and you have decided to go first. You have 30 seconds.
14: Good evening. I'm Kate, a proud daughter of a postal worker and construction worker who was called the Hudson Valley home for four generations. After 9/11, I went off to West Point, served this nation proudly as an active duty Army officer for 16 years, doing six tours overseas. But I came home to find my country and my home in a worse place than when I left because of party first politicians like Mike Lawler, who have put the Trump agenda and that of special interests ahead of working people. I'm running to rein in the corruption in Washington to lower costs for families and put the people of the Hudson Valley first.
13: Thank you, Congressman. Your time starts now.
15: Thank you, Tara, and thank you to News 12 for hosting. And I want to thank my opponent, Kate Conley, for joining us tonight, as well as for her service to our nation. We're proud of that. I'm also proud of the work that I've done over these past 4 years to serve this district. I've consistently been rated among the most bipartisan and effective members of Congress. It's why Democrat Jared Golden recently endorsed me, as well as Newcastle Town Councilwoman Ali Chemtob. We have delivered for this district, and I will continue to fight for this district day in, day out, and I look forward to the discussion tonight.
13: Congressman, candidates, thank you for your opening statements. Let's now get to some questions. We're devoting the entire first block of this debate to one issue, the economy. And that's because the overwhelming majority of the questions that you sent us focused on the same concern, the cost of living. And it's not hard to understand why everything from groceries to gas to housing costs is costing more these days. And in Westchester County alone, a typical single family home now sells for more than $1.2 million, which is up nearly 10% in just 1 year, candidates. So our first question comes from Heidi Winslow. She's a lawyer from Yorktown Heights, and she joins us from our watch party in Rybrook. Heidi.
16: Hi, thank you. So as you mentioned, the affordability of how the Hudson Valley has taken a little bit of a downturn in terms of our housing, our groceries, our cost of living for health care, and it's impacting our seniors, our young people, and our working families. Beyond blaming the other party, what are three specific things that you'll do in Congress to lower the cost of living, and how quickly do you think we'll be able to see results?
13: Lawler, we'll begin with you, and you have 1 minute to respond.
15: Well, thank you, Heidi. First of all, we delivered the largest tax cut in American history, putting more than $4,000 back in the pockets of hardworking Hudson Valley families. I fulfilled my promise to lift the cap on salt from $10,000 to $40,000. Over 90% of Hudson Valley taxpayers were able to fully deduct their state and local taxes. No tax on tips, no tax on Social Security, no tax on overtime. This was money put back in the pockets of middle-class and working-class families. In addition, I was proud to lead the largest bipartisan housing bill in over 36 years to pass Congress. It would increase supply, cut red tape, increase access to capital for home builders and home buyers, and ultimately bring down prices. In addition, we're working on permitting reform to increase domestic production of energy. Utility rates in New York are up 58% under Kathy Hochul in the last 6 years because they shut down Indian Point. I want to rebuild and reopen it. They ban natural gas extraction. I want to permit it.
13: Ms. Conley, you have 1 minute to respond. What is your plan, and what would it put back into the pocket of an average New York 17 family come next year?
14: Hi, Heidi, and thank you so much for your question about housing and the housing crisis that we are facing. There's two pieces to this. There's the supply, and how do we build more of the supply responsibly? And then how do we help people afford the supply we are building? And this goes back into starting from the top. This administration has made this housing crisis only worse because of things like the reckless Trump tariffs that my opponent has voted for 8 times that have raised the cost of construction materials and thus raised the cost of building the homes that we need so badly. We need to do a better job of actually delivering for people. And that means putting these problems in context and solving them with the urgency and aggressiveness that people deserve. On the supply side, the other part that we need to encourage is people to have the ability to buy that supply. And that's where I support creating an American Public Service Home Loan Program, a program that mirrors the VA home loan program that veterans like me get to benefit from, where after 10 years as a first responder, law enforcement, nurse, or a teacher, you would get the same assistance in buying a home in the communities you serve that veterans like me do.
17: Okay, Congressman, you were name checked there and have requested a rebuttal. Go ahead for 15 seconds.
15: Look, New York has the highest tax burden, the worst business climate. We lead the nation in out-migration. New York has driven up prices on energy, on healthcare, on housing routinely over this past last decade. We need to take an all-of-government approach to tackle this. It's why I focused on taxes. It's why I focus on housing and energy.
17: Okay, we need to wrap. Thank you, Congressman, because we want to turn now to

0: to another bill that is hitting households hard, utilities. New York now has the fifth highest residential electricity prices in the country. Now, the latest federal data that we reviewed shows New Yorkers are paying about 29.5 cents per kilowatt hour, which is, wait for it, more than 60% above the national average. So we have another viewer question now. This one comes from Davis Stowell. He's a retired finance executive from Somers. His question first is for Kate Conley.
1: Ms. Conley, among your campaign promises is that you will lower electric bills by taking on corporate utility giants. In New York State, electric rates are set in large part by the New York Public Service Commission. Majority of the commissioners are Democrats appointed by Democratic governors. How exactly do you intend to lower electric bills by, quote, taking on corporate utility giants, unquote?
2: A debate between incumbent Republican Congressman Mike Lawler and Democratic challenger Kate Connolly in New York's 17th Congressional District.
0: Your plan to lower energy costs, you have 1 minute.
3: Thank you so much, and thank you for the thoughtful question. There is absolutely a role for the federal government to address the utility and energy crisis that we are seeing. And it does mean reining in monopoly utility companies by allowing the profits that they are making to be tied to performance and reversing the incentives that government-sanctioned profits are enabled. And when you look at this, what does that mean? Well, first, we need to be banning things like unnecessary costs getting passed through to ratepayers, things like private jets, corporate offsites, and lobbying fees, something that my opponent got to benefit from as a former utility lobbyist. But we have to go further than that, too. We need to be investing in cleaner, smarter, and more efficient forms of energy. We have to develop more energy. We have to generate more. But this administration, instead of leaning into that, actually has reduced incentives for clean energy development and generation. They even stopped an offshore wind project off Long Island that would have powered 1.2 million homes and instead would rather use nearly $1 billion in taxpayer money to pay a foreign company to stop development. That is wrong. You deserve better. And that's what I will do.
0: Thank you, Ms. Conley. And Congressman, let me broaden this out a bit and bring you into the mix, because New York clearly needs more electricity. But New Yorkers, as we mentioned, are already paying some of the highest rates in the United States. So what can Congress do to expand energy generation without pushing our utility bills even higher? You also get 1 minute to respond.
4: Yeah. Unfortunately, in my opponent's answer, at no point did she say what she would actually do to increase supply. The fact is, this is a supply and demand issue. New York State has cut off supply. We've shut down nuclear power. We've banned natural gas extraction. We've blocked pipeline. We've required all electric construction. Of course, utility rates are going to go up 58% in 6 years under Kathy Hochul and her PSC that she appointed and approved. Every single rate hike has been approved by Albany, not Washington. We are fighting for permitting reform because energy is a national security issue. It is also an economic and interstate commerce issue. We need to increase supply. When you look at your utility bills are through the roof because of the delivery charge. Why? Because we're importing energy from other states to get it to New York. That is wrong, and that's why I believe we need to rebuild and reopen Indian Point and allow natural gas extraction as well as all of the above with renewables.
0: Kate Conley has requested a rebuttal. I will get to you in just a moment, but I have a brief follow-up for you, Congressman, because you have mentioned Indian Point, and as you know, it is actively being decommissioned right now in order to recommission it. Not only is that a pricey venture, you need sign-on from state and local leaders. And Governor Hochul, the current county executive in Westchester, Ken Jenkins, say that this is a non-starter. So how do you sway minds there? And if you can't, how realistic is the plan?
4: Well, look, they're wrong. I mean, Kathy Hochul now is saying we need nuclear and she wants to build it on the Canadian border. Gretchen Whitmer, the governor of Michigan, a Democrat, is recommissioning a power plant that was shut down, Palisades, on Lake Michigan, because she understands you need nuclear power in order to meet the supply.
0: Oh, Ms. Conley, go ahead, a quick rebuttal.
3: Yeah, so going back to, I did provide solutions, which is our federal government should be incentivizing what are the quickest, cleanest, and most efficient forms of energy development. Those are things like solar and wind power, which this administration, enabled by Congress in the One Big Ugly Bill, took away incentives from. And we've actually seen residential solar go down, not up, at a time where we're in an energy crisis.
0: I have to move on now.
4: There's not enough solar panels to generate the level of electricity.
3: Okay, I have to move on. The fact that steel costs have now gone up so much and made it more expensive is incredibly counterproductive, wouldn't you say?
0: Candidates, I do have to move on now to Social Security, another issue.

0: We heard a lot about from our viewers. The latest projections show the trust fund that pays retirement benefits could run out of reserves in 2032. And if Congress does nothing, only about 78% of scheduled benefits could then be paid. John Ravitz, a businessman from Pelham, wants to know which approach you would support to address it. He joins us now. John, welcome.
1: Thank you. There are two proposals now before Congress aimed at addressing Social Security's long-term solvency: the Promise Act and the bipartisan Social Security Commission Act, co-sponsored by Congressmembers Cole and Swazi. We'd love to hear which approach do you favor and why, and please be as specific as possible.
0: Yeah, Kate Conley, those are two fundamentally different approaches. One of them, as John mentioned, includes the backing of a fellow Democrat and your neighboring Long Island Congressman, Tom Suozzi. Which plan do you support and why?
2: So let's be clear. I will work with anyone to deliver for our seniors, for our Hudson Valley. And right now what is happening, the pressure that our seniors on fixed income are under is just wrong. They have paid into Social Security. They have earned this, and we have to ensure that it continues. But things like the One Big Ugly Bill, which in order to pay for tax breaks for billionaires, literally reduce the solvency of Social Security by 6 months, is counterproductive. I believe we need to implement a payroll tax above $400,000 to help address the solvency issues and meet the needs.
0: Congressman, let's hear your plan to keep Social Security solvent.
3: First of all, my opponent just lied. Social Security was not touched under reconciliation. It can't legally be touched. Second of all, look, I understand how important Social Security is. My grandmother died 7 years ago today, and they relied heavily on Social Security. When my dad was dying of cancer, he relied on Social Security disability. We made a promise to the American people.
4: Incoming Republican Congressman from New York, Mike Lawler, in a debate with Democratic challenger Kate Conley.
3: Never relent on fulfilling that promise. But we have to recognize doing nothing will automatically reduce benefits, and that is unacceptable. We need to have
0: need
3: a bipartisan working group to get this done.
0: Thank you.
3: And bring in new sources of revenue to the system.
0: Thank you, Congressman. I need to talk tariffs now and what they're meaning for businesses here at home. Recent research from the New York Fed found tariffs are raising costs for businesses all across the tri-state, with many passing at least some of those costs onto their customers. And the Fed says a significant share of businesses, they expect to raise prices even more. Our next question comes from Jamie Schutzer. He's the board chairman of our debate partner, the Business Council of Westchester. Jamie, thank you for joining us.
5: Thank you. Building on Tara's introduction, tariffs are increasingly on the minds and impacting the wallets of the Business Council of Westchester's members, from the largest corporations to the smallest entrepreneurships. What, if anything, would you change about U.S. trade policy to protect American jobs and industries while keeping costs down for businesses and consumers?
0: And Ms. Conley, we're going to start with you, but I want to add on to that. You know, at your first forum with Congressman Lawler last month, you did say that you do support some tariffs in principle, but you've been a vocal critic of the president's tariff decision. So let's have you clarify your position on that.
2: Absolutely. Tariffs as designed are intended to be used as a scalpel to help foster specific domestic business and are supported with additional policies. That is not what we have seen with this administration, which has been absolutely reckless in the administration of foreign tariffs that have jacked up prices on goods for the average household in the Hudson Valley by $4,200. That means families in the Hudson Valley are paying $4,200 more today than they were before the tariffs. We are literally paying the harm of votes like Mike Lawler's 8 times in support of those tariffs, and families deserve better.
0: Okay, so just to clarify, which tariffs would you eliminate and which ones would you keep? Yeah. Looking for a quick answer here.
2: So under this Trump administration, we have seen our tariff policy change more than 50 times, impacting over 80 different countries and territories, often by tweet. And in instances like where my opponent has voted 8 times in support of them, we've seen them again jack up the cost of goods by $4,200.
0: Right.
2: Those need to be...
0: Okay. Let me bring the congressman into the mix. Now, on the flip side, you have been very supportive of much of the president's trade policies. As it relates to his tariff strategies, is there any part of it that you think he's gotten wrong or that you would change?
3: Look, I said from the very beginning, tariffs as a tool to force fair trade is critical. When you look at Europe, for instance, and the American taxpayers subsidizing European prescription drug prices, tariffs actually forced change and brought down prescription drug prices by over 3%, the largest decline in 60 years. That was a positive thing. Forcing China, a very bad actor when it comes to trade policy, to change its ways and actually invest in the United States is important.
0: Okay, thank you, Congressman. Now, another major pocketbook issue for a whole lot of local families, of course, is the cost of higher education. For the first time this year, the annual cost of attending five New York colleges has topped $100,000. I know. College student Mason Dweck from Chappaqua joins us with our next question, and he drove quite a way to be here. Thank you for joining us.
6: Congressman Lawler, Ms. Connolly, thank you both for being here. I'm a freshman at Tufts University, and I came home last night specifically to be here today and ask this question because the stakes are incredibly high for my generation and for the future we're going to inherit. My question is, students, including myself, are being asked to make an enormous investment in our education while also thinking about what life will look like after graduation. What is your plan in Congress to make college more affordable while also creating stronger job opportunities for graduates so young people can afford to pay off their loans, buy a home, start a family, and build a financially secure life after college?
0: And Mason is obviously not alone, Congressman. So many of our local families and students are struggling to afford the sky-high cost of higher education. So what can Congress do to alleviate some of this financial burden for them?
3: Well, I led on this issue in a bipartisan way with Democrat Jared Moskowitz of Florida. We introduced a 2% cap on interest rates for student loans. The fact is, kids are coming out of college with upwards of $200,000 in debt and cannot afford it. They don't have many job prospects as a result of some of the cost. They're living at home. They can't get health care. These are real challenges. And so from my vantage point, we need to overhaul our education system, including the fact that we need vocational schools.
0: Okay, that's time. Thank you, Ms. Connolly. Obviously a huge concern. How would you tackle it?
2: Yeah. Look, as raised by a single mom, three girls, postal worker salary, my parents never graduated from college. I was the first in my family to graduate from college. I know this struggle. I know the struggles families face to try to give their kids an opportunity and a pathway to the middle class. And what is happening right now with higher education is wrong. We do need to cap interest rates on federal student loans. We also need to be investing in pathways that don't require a four-year college degree to make it to the middle class. Things like BOCES programming and trade skills and investing in apprenticeships. And that's where our focus will absolutely be going forward.
0: Okay, I need to get in a quick lightning round here, candidates. We will begin with you, Kate Connolly. Should members of Congress be banned from trading individual stocks, yes or no?
2: Yes.
0: Congressman?
3: Yes, and I led on the bill.
0: Congressman, how much do you spend each month on a mortgage or rent?
3: Over $3,000.
0: Kate Connolly?
2: Over $5,000.
0: Ms. Connolly, what is your go-to grocery store here in the Hudson Valley? And on average, how much do you spend on groceries a week?
2: The Chico's, and easily over $300 a week.
0: Congressman?
3: ShopRite, and as a family of four, well over $500 a week.
0: Congressman, do you personally own any cryptocurrency?
3: No.
0: What about you, Kate Connolly?
2: Yes.
0: How much?
2: I think about $10,000.
0: Kate Connolly, legal cannabis here in New York, is it helping or hurting our local economy and neighborhoods?
2: I think it's helping.
0: Mike Lawler.
3: Hurting.
0: Congestion pricing, keep it, eliminate it, or expand it?
3: Eliminate it.
2: Eliminate it.
0: You're watching the first debate for the candidates hoping to represent New York's 17th congressional district. And there are few places in the country where the conflict in the Middle East hits closer to home. This district is home to one of the largest Jewish populations in the country. More than one in five voters are Jewish. There is also growing Muslim communities across the Hudson Valley. And so as the conflict overseas drags on, the debate over America's role in it is deeply, deeply personal for a whole lot of families here. So let's head back to our watch party for our next question from a viewer from Muncie, Rivka Mandel. Welcome, Rivka.
7: Thank you. Both of you have said you support Israel, but there is growing disagreement over U.S. military aid. Would you support continuing unconditional U.S. military assistance to Israel, including weapons used in Gaza? And is there any circumstance under which you would vote to withhold or condition that aid? Please give voters a yes or no answer first.
0: Ms. Connolly, you're going to kick us off here. Your views on aid to Israel, and you have 1 minute.
2: Yeah, so, you know, I've spent 16 years in active duty, multiple tours, to combat zones in the Middle East. I have to tell you, as someone who has been to war, the last thing I want to see is anyone's sons or daughters or anyone's communities continue to be at war. I do support America's continued support to the State of Israel and the Israeli people, and support to ensure the safety and security of the Israeli people through military assistance and aid. And right now, I support the Leahy laws, which are administered for every recipient of foreign military assistance, to include Israel. And I will also say, look, I love this country. I was willing to die for this country, America. I criticize Donald Trump when I believe he's doing the wrong thing for America. I believe in Israel's right to exist and America's responsibility to help support the safety and security of the people of Israel. I also criticize Netanyahu when I believe he's doing the wrong thing for Israel and for America.
0: Okay, let me just drill down a little further, because it was back in July when 103 of your fellow Democrats, the House Democrats, voted on an amendment that would have stripped more than $3 billion in U.S. aid to Israel. Congressman, you voted against it. Had you been in Congress, which way would your vote have gone, Kate Common?
2: I would have also voted against it. It also stripped assistance packages and other forms of reconstruction.
0: Now, Congressman Lawler, on the flip side to you, Prime Minister Benjamin Netanyahu has said repeatedly that he wants to wean Israel off of U.S. military aid over the next decade. That is aid that you've been very supportive of. So the question becomes, if Israel itself wants to phase out, should American taxpayers continue to pay for it? You have 1 minute to respond.
3: Well, of course, if Israel no longer needs the assistance, that's a decision that they would make. But the assistance very much is in our interest, especially with respect to our military personnel in the region. We have significant number of bases in the Middle East, as well as over 700,000 Americans living in the state of Israel at a given time. The fact is that Israel is our greatest ally in the Middle East. They are a beacon of hope and opportunity and freedom and democracy. They're the only democracy in the Middle East. They have not committed a genocide. Let's be very clear about that. Some of my colleagues, especially on the Democratic side of the aisle, have wavered in their support because of the radical anti-Semitic base of support within their party that has risen. People like Zohran Mamdani, who my opponent says she respects. I don't. I don't respect his position on Israel. I don't respect where the Democratic Party is going when it comes to supporting our greatest ally in the region.
0: Go ahead.
4: Incumbent New York Republican Mike Lawler in a debate with Democratic challenger Kate Connolly in New York's 17th Congressional District.
0: Connolly, 15 seconds.
2: I am absolutely disgusted by the rising anti-Semitism that is happening within both political parties on both sides of the aisle, and it has no place here in America. It is fundamentally un-American. And that's why I would also support the Jewish American Security Act, because we do have a responsibility to ensure the safety and security of all our communities, including our Jewish community.
0: Well, I need to wrap you both there, because you're going to have an opportunity.
3: I just want to say, I'm glad that you support my legislation, the Jewish American Security Act, but do you denounce Zohran Mamdani and his radical anti-Semitism?
2: I denounce anti-Semitism regardless.
3: Do you denounce Zohran Mamdani?
2: I denounce anti-Semitism from anyone.
3: Do you denounce Zohran Mamdani? I've denounced Tucker Carlson. I've denounced Candace Owens.
2: This is a
3: Do you denounce Zohran Mamdani?
2: I have firm disagreements with members of the DSA within the Democratic Party. We have any form of hate has no place, period, full stop. Yep. Look, as a former military police officer, I support our law enforcement and ensuring the safety and security of our communities. I support border security as part of national security. And I absolutely call out my own party I believe it's wrong.
3: But you don't denounce Zohran Mamdani.
2: Have you denounced Donald Trump and the harm that he has caused to our families here in the Hudson Valley? No, you voted with him 100% of the time, Mike.
3: You continue to lie about that. It's provably false. I have not voted with Donald Trump 100% of the time. What I've done is actually do my job, which is to represent my constituents and actually work in a bipartisan way. Why do you think Jared Golden, a Democrat from Maine, endorsed me? My best friend in Congress is Josh Gottheimer, a Democrat. We work collaboratively all the time. How are you going to engage in bipartisanship? How are you going to engage in bipartisanship when you call Republicans the greatest threat to America? You said Republicans are the greatest threat to America.
0: Okay, candidates, now we're talking over one another.
2: To their wellness.
3: Oh, really?
2: Future?
3: You think we're a greater threat than China and Iran and Russia?
2: You have voted 100% of the time with Donald Trump.
0: Candidates, let me rein this in.
3: You are lying, and it's actually pretty sad.
0: Candidates, we have so many more questions from viewers on this very topic that I had to.
4: We're going to break into this and let you know President Trump speaking at the White House following his meeting with tech leaders. Let's go there now.
8: It was something very, very special. We had the top, I'd say it looked like a group of about 40, but whatever it was, here's one of them right here, Jensen, and NVIDIA. And they love our country, they love the world, and they came together and they did something that few people really, it's almost like a constitution in a way. And the biggest people in the world signed that, and I signed it as president, and it really is a form of protection.
9: Mr. President, who should be held accountable when the AI agent committed a crime?
8: It's
9: like
8: not AI, it's SS. Like that's the other thing. We've changed the name officially today. We've changed the name, Steve, officially to SI. Okay? Psi, like Psi, S-I, instead of AI. You know what that means? Super intelligence. So the name, I guess that's really quite an announcement, but the name has been officially changed by the biggest, the smartest, the greatest people anywhere in the world at this. And I was with President Xi a few days ago, and he would admit, he said, these are the smartest people in the world at what they do, and it's a big thing, but it's been officially changed to superintelligence or SI.
10: Mr. President, it's more than about a name, isn't it?
8: Just go ahead.
11: Is this accord that everybody signed? Is it binding in any way?
8: I think it's morally binding, yeah.
12: Mr. President, what could a bad actor do with this technology from what you hear from your intelligence people?
8: Well, I tell you, a good actor can do tremendous in terms of medical. It's already taking place. They're finding solutions to problems that they've never thought even possible. And they're coming up with medical solutions that are incredible. A lot of other things very positive. And a bad actor is going to get caught. And that's why we have the DOJ. That's why we have the FBI. That's why we have the CIA. A bad actor is going to get caught. But what they signed today means something very... You know, we had the biggest. That was a who's who. I don't know if that's ever going to be assembled again. But that was a who's who of that world. And I think it's a very special day. You know, they almost viewed it as a separate kind of a constitution. And I think when they signed that, it meant a lot.
10: Mr. President,
8: one second.
10: Mr. President, did anything that you heard today, did anything change your mind, given the fact that you said you don't want to see guardrails, you don't want to see AI slow down? Anything that you heard today change your mind on that?
8: Well, I think I'm seeing tremendous self-policing. And they understand that they have to self-police. And it's very hard for somebody to come out and say, get into these models are very complex. And again, I believe they're going to be used for the good. And when they're not, we're going to be able to nab them. But there's going to be a tremendous self-policing aspect. We're also thinking about forming a committee of sorts where we put maybe 10 people on that committee. It could be from that group so the committee can watch over the whole enterprise.
10: You've also indicated that Democrats are talking about concerns about AI as a hoax. Do you believe that after meeting with all these?
8: Yeah, I do.
10: AI
8: I think sectors? They would love to see it shut down. Just like it was a hoax, the 12 years for global warming, which they changed right now to climate change.
10: Even though Bill Gates says that AI could kill up to a billion people.
8: Well, now he's not saying that anymore.
10: He said that this Sunday.
8: Well, I don't care what he said Sunday, because I can tell you yesterday he didn't say that at all. He actually went the opposite. But look, it's one voice. He actually went the opposite. No, we're looking at this for good. It's also maybe the biggest industry. They say bigger than the Industrial Revolution. You know what? We're leading by a lot, and we're going to keep it that way.
12: You're someone who always talks about growth when speaking of business. After this meeting with all these incredible minds, how much growth can we see in the upcoming years with all of your
8: growth like nobody's ever seen before? And I see it with these statements. Statements came out. You open a company, and if it does reasonably well, it goes a little bit like this. These companies are opening and going like a rocket ship. This is unbelievable growth for our country. And we have all of them.
9: Mr. President,
8: Europe, in all due respect, Europe has none. They have none. They have to count on us to help. But we have all of them. And it's amazing. Second is China. But as President Xi would say, you know, they're quite a ways back. And we have to keep it that way. Remember this. Whoever wins SI, because now we're calling it again, super. We're using the word super. Because the other word is a fake word. It's just not a, it's not a good, it's not an appropriate
9: Mr.
8: word.
9: Mr.
8: But whoever wins SI is going to win.
13: What do you tell Americans, sir, about data centers going up in their communities?
8: Well, that's another thing we discussed. And I think the companies would be very generous to them, both financially and otherwise. I think they'll help with their schools, they'll help with their teachers, they'll help with pay of the teachers and the people that are good to them. And I see that happening, and I think the companies will be very generous to these communities. And if you look at most, for almost in all cases, the data centers have tremendously, have the money being brought in, their taxes have gone down, their incomes have gone up, the value of their housing has gone up. But I think that the companies, and here's one of the greatest in the world, there's two of the greatest in the world, they're going to be very generous with communities. And I think, in a way, they're going to be forming partnerships with communities when they open up data centers. And they're going to benefit both financially, morally, every single way they're going to be benefiting. And I think that's taking place.
14: Yeah. What is the importance of superintelligence in the next 10 years?
8: What's the biggest thing there is? And nobody even can answer that question, because it is the biggest thing there is, maybe the biggest thing there's ever been. It's much bigger than the Internet. Now, that's already been proved. The Internet was a big thing when it happened. This blows it away, I think, Jensen. Would you say? Would you say something about that?
15: Yes, sir, absolutely. Well, this is the largest industrial revolution in history. And we're going through the single largest infrastructure build-out in human history. And so it's creating a million jobs here in the United States. We have chip plants coming up, computer plants coming up, they have factories coming up. And so it's creating just an enormous amount of jobs on top of this infrastructure.
4: NVIDIA co-founder and CEO Jensen Huang.
15: Several hundred billion dollars of venture capital has gone into creating new companies. And all of those thousands of companies are creating lots and lots of jobs. And so,
8: as an example, NVIDIA. So he's still a young guy, handsome guy. Look at him, he's a very handsome guy. But as an example, in a fairly short period of time, he's built, I think, the most valuable, right, like in the stock market, and it's very easy to value, the most valuable company anywhere in the world. And it's basically new technology. It's not oil and gas and all the other things that you associate with also a lot of money. It's technology. And this man has done a great job. That man right there has done a great job. You know what he's doing, too? Same thing. And, Greg, do you have anything to say?
16: We build artificial intelligence.
8: This is OpenAI.
16: OpenAI, thank you, Mr. President. We build artificial intelligence to benefit everyone. We think it can lift everyone up. We see a whole renaissance of small businesses, scientific discoveries really starting to happen, drug development really being able to improve everyone's lives. And we think that these accords and under President Trump's leadership, everyone coming together to agree on how to move forward safely, I think that's just so important, because we're doing this in order to benefit people in the world.
17: So do you agree with the President? Do you agree with the President? Do you all agree with the President that no guardrails are necessary, that you can self-regulate, and that this existential threat that you've all talked about can actually be managed? That's a question for you all, actually. I don't know who to focus on.
8: Well, I mean, I can tell you the answer is yes. So we discussed it with the top about 40 people. But somebody who answered it very well is Jensen. He answered it before. Jensen, go ahead.
15: There's no conflict between innovation, technology, and safety. We are going to have to create new technologies to advance the capabilities of AI, but we're also creating new technologies to advance the safety of AI. All of this technology is being developed by the industry today. And you see behind me just an incredible number of leaders in our industry moving together as one, and we're going to advance this technology that is so consequential to humanity, is so consequential to the future prosperity of our nation, and we're going to do it responsibly and safely.
10: Mr. President, are you concerned about the Mr. President, are you concerned at all that your continued support of data centers could hurt Republicans in the midterms?
8: I just have to do what's right. All I can tell you is that these big, powerful, very rich, very smart companies are going to be making massive contributions to communities, individual people within the community, and it's going to be really partnership. We talked about it. They're going to be forming partnerships with communities. They're going to take something that people don't understand, and they're going to let them understand it. But they're going to form partnerships within the communities. That's going to be so good for the people.
10: Even as you're supporting the
18: midterms, you talked about that. Our candidates for Congress right now, the Republicans in the House, our candidates and our incumbents, are out in their communities right now as we speak communicating on this. They're saying we cannot lose the race to China. We cannot lose America's edge, because it's important for every American worker, every American family, for their
4: House Speaker Mike Johnson.
18: Security, the future, the economy. So, but it has to be a balance. You have to take the community concerns in hand. That's what all of these folks agreed to. That's what the President articulated in the room today, that you have to heed those concerns and you have to make commitments to them. Just as they're making as an industry, they will make it to the local communities. For example, we just codified about 3 weeks ago in the House, we passed with almost no dissenting votes the Ratepayer Protection Act. That is a codification of President Trump's Ratepayer Protection Pledge. They're guaranteeing that when they need energy resources for these AI infrastructure, super intelligence infrastructure systems, that they will produce it themselves. They will put power back onto the grid in most cases. They're going to take care of the local communities. Trust is earned. It's not automatic. And they understand that they're earning the trust.
10: So what do you think? What
8: Mike is saying, that means financially as well. You know, in Louisiana, you probably heard, they're having a big problem with teacher pay, et cetera, et cetera. A company went in, I believe it's Meta in this case, and they're paying every teacher virtually in that either area or actually far
18: all
8: beyond
18: parish,
8: that area.
18: Richland Parish.
8: Into the parish. They're paying every single teacher over $50,000 apiece. This is more money than they've ever seen.
10: Mr. President, what
18: are you worried about?
10: Are
18: you worried about
11: President, to the FBI and the DOJ, as you suggested, isn't it too late then to prevent any damage?
8: No, I think we're going to have it very well assessed. And we also remember this. We have the smartest people in the world watching over each other. And we've done that. You had the smartest people. Look, I guess you could say different industries. But these are seriously high IQ people. You know, we used to deal with a lot of low IQ. But these are seriously high IQ people, and they're really watching over each other.
10: You mentioned that you have all found some common ground, but the leaders standing behind you have had some very serious concerns about AI. Even after meeting with them today, you are still calling this a hoax. So why should the American people
8: I'm calling
10: take your
8: not
10: word
8: a hoax.
10: Over this?
8: It's a very serious. That's why I changed the name.
10: Okay.
8: A hoax sounds like, you know, when you're using the former name, but this name is now super intelligent. That's not a hoax. In fact, it's the exact opposite. What I am calling a hoax is what the Democrats do, because they don't want to see it be successful, because they think that's bad for Republicans, okay? So they don't want to see this tremendous surge of growth. We have growth, and by the way, we have a lot of car factories opening. We have all the medical companies, all the pharmaceutical companies. Pfizer just announced. Merck just announced. They're all announcing. Everyone. They're all building master plans, not just the SI. But what has happened and what's taking place right now is we have a level of growth that no country has ever seen before. We're going to have jobs like nobody's ever seen before. And, you know, the numbers just came out. We have now the best poverty numbers, meaning the lowest number in terms of poverty, the best poverty numbers we've ever had. We have the best individual income numbers in the history of our country. We have the best crime numbers. We have the best crime numbers in the history of our country. And that's despite allowing 25 million people into our country through an open border of the Biden policy that could have destroyed the country. And we got the murderers out, large numbers. We're getting the rest of them out. We've done a great job.
10: So why are Republicans breaking?
8: We have the most successful country in history. A piece of it is this, not all of it, because the car companies are doing better than they've ever done. The pharmaceutical companies, they're all building factories. You take a look at Eli Lilly. They're spending tens of billions of dollars building plants for pharmaceuticals. Nobody's ever seen what's happened to our country. And what the Democrats are trying to do is stop it, because they think it's bad politically for them. And on that, they're probably
11: Mr.
8: right.
13: Mr. President, is Iran, in your opinion, about to give up, about to concede, surrender?
8: Well, they're doing very poorly. I don't know if they're going to give up yet, but they'll give up, but they're doing very poorly. You know, we took more oil out of the Hormuz Strait over the last couple of days than at any point in history, including long before we had the war to stop the nuclear weapon. And this is to stop the nuclear weapon. Iran will not have a nuclear weapon.
19: This technology is advancing on a quarterly basis. Because this technology is advancing so quickly.
8: We might do it. I think it's a good idea.
18: Mr. President,
8: my friend from London.
11: Mr. President,
8: a great British journalist.
11: Mr. President, the EU and the UK seem to want to use SI to control the populations and crack down on free speech. Do you see, thank you for the nodding, do you see this causing a problem between America and that part of the world?
8: No, I think maybe just the opposite. It's going to open things up. That part of the world has a lot of problems right now. They're not growing. They're stifled. Europe is doing so poorly. And I don't like seeing that.
20: Mr. President, 1% of Americans think the federal government is not doing enough in terms of AI. What is your message to them today when you're saying there don't need to be any more guardrails?
8: Well, when you say not doing enough, our companies are dominating the world.
20: They think that federal government is not doing enough.
8: I know. But they're dominating China. They're dominating everybody. We want to keep it that way.
21: Mr. President, you said that Iran cannot have nuclear weapons.
8: Right.
21: Why not? North Korea can have nuclear weapons.
8: Ah, that's interesting. You know why? Because you had a different president. And they could have stopped him. He happens to be a friend of mine, Kim Jong-un. He's a friend of mine. He likes Trump. Doesn't like a lot of other people. I'm about the only person in the entire world that he likes. And I like him. I get in a lot of heat when I say that. People say, that's terrible. He does have a nuclear capacity, a large nuclear, pretty large nuclear. Not like us, but he has a nuclear capacity, Kim Jong-un. And you know why? Because they had presidents that didn't do what I did.
10: What's your reaction? Can I ask you about ICE? Mr. President, on ICE?
8: That could have been stopped. You know that. But they had presidents that weren't Trump. And they didn't stop.
10: Mr. President.
8: You know what? As long as I'm around, he's going to be fine.
10: Mr. President,
3: can I ask about...
8: why? Because he respects me and he likes me.
10: Mr. President, can I ask about FAFTA in the UK?
20: Mr. President, have you decided on an AI or a super intelligence czar?
8: I'm very close to making a decision. Yes,
10: Mr.
8: I will.
10: Mr. President.
8: I'll be naming, I'd say, over the next 3 or 4 days.
10: Sir,
8: I want to check with the companies. I want to check with Mike and with John Thune and with everybody else that's involved. But we have somebody that's extraordinary.
10: Mr. President,
3: what more can you tell us about the incident at Fairford in the UK?
8: I'm just disappointed that they caught terrorists. They did a good job, and then they sort of let them go. I don't know. How do you give bail to a terrorist? So I don't know.
3: Was this a long-standing investigation?
8: A long-standing. Yeah, we were involved in it, but. As you know, your fellow countrymen, they let him go. So, well, they didn't let him go. They put him out on bail. I assume they have him watched closely. But these were serious people, seriously bad people, and they should not have done that. Yeah.
22: Did you discuss your meeting with President Xi with the tech leaders today?
8: I did. We had a great meeting with President Xi. A lot of respect for President Xi. And they have a lot of respect for President Xi. Yeah, we discussed it in great detail.
10: Mr. President, what's your reaction to Republican candidates who are breaking with you, openly distancing themselves from you on issues like data centers, like immigration?
8: Well, look, I won in a landslide. I won all 7 swing states. I won all the states that you talked about. I think out of the 22 areas that we're talking about where there's big contention, I won 21 of them. So, yeah, 21, and the other one was very close. In fact, a lot of people think
10: won
8: that,
10: too. But they're distancing themselves.
8: So just so you understand, they all want me to go. I'm one person. They all want me to go campaign. I'm starting in about 2 days. I'm starting literally a 32-day tour. I'm going to Texas. I'm going to Ohio. I'm going to all different places. And as you see with Darlene, Lindsey Graham's sister is fantastic, by the way. She was behind in the polls. I went, did a rally for her. And now she ended up beating a very good politician, a great politician. By a lot.
10: But should candidates maybe have some leeway then? If they need to break with you on some issues?
8: I don't think there's much difference. I think when Mike goes and I go and we explain that the data centers are going to make these communities a fantastic amount of money and individually make them a lot of money, I think they'll become very, very...
10: But there's also the war and immigration.
18: President Trump is standing for local communities and hardworking Americans, and so are Republican candidates on the stump. There's no disagreement. What he's saying today is that these companies, when they go in to innovate on behalf of the American people and on behalf of our national security and making sure we remain the last great superpower on the planet, they're also going to be heeding community concerns. Every single one of them could come to the mics and tell you that that's their commitment.
10: But as you know, candidates...
4: House Speaker Mike Johnson.
10: On immigration,
18: We
8: have a lot of things, but for the most part, I have to tell you, the Republican Party is really united. We had a convention a couple of weeks ago that a lot of you said, oh, it's a midterm, it's never been done before, it's going to be a failure. And they put it against the NFL. And we had 107 million views, and the NFL had 25 million views. That convention was unbelievable. It was really successful. But look, I would say, generally speaking, the Republican Party is as united as maybe I've ever seen.
1: But Mr. President,
4: WCSP FM Washington.
8: They love me and I love them.
1: Mr. President,
8: Mr. President,
1: Mr. President,
8: Mr. President,
1: Mr. President, Mr. President, Mr. President,
8: Mr. President,
1: Mr.
5: Can we just bring Dario to the front for a second?
8: Where's Dario?
5: Dario was the one who kind of
8: Dario's
5: made
8: great.
5: This call for...
8: Whatever he says is okay. Be careful.
5: ...slow down to AI. So I just want to hear from you after this big summit where you are today.
6: Look, I mean, I will say what I've always said, which is that AI has incredible benefits. I've talked about the medical benefits of the technology. As the president has said, you know, whoever wins AI wins. I think that's very important. But I think the technology has very real risks. And, you know, the mechanism, how we address those risks, is still under discussion. But we all need to work. We all need to work together to make sure that we can win and we can win safely. If we do this right, we work with the president and everyone here, we can win safely.
1: What do you want to do?
4: Anthropic co-founder and CEO Dario Amodei.
8: Do you think
5: that
8: self-policing is enough? Hold it. CNN fake news.
5: Do you think that self-policing is enough?
8: The worst. Look, Dario has been fantastic. We had dinner the other night, and he agrees with everyone. I mean, we all agree. Mark had a view that was, I thought, really right down the middle. Mark, you want to discuss what you thought?
23: Sure. I mean, I can kind of summarize what I think we all signed today, which is, and so the White House Accord on developing this technology safely. The basic idea is that we want to give the American people and our customers confidence that the technology works in the way that we intend. Right? So every company is building something that's a little bit different. You know, having one set of standards for what everyone should want to build. People want to do some different things. But I think what we can all agree on is that the American public and our customers want to know that what we're building is working in the way that we all intend. So we drafted a set of principles and commitments around building robust internal controls and detecting if there are any issues with the technology, coupled with multiple layers of auditing and controls, starting with internal risk review, external auditors and evaluators, and agreeing that we're going to have all of our boards of directors independently review the reports that come from the auditors. I think that these are good steps forward. The idea isn't that this is the only thing that we will ever do. It is that this is a start and an accord that the whole industry could come to. And I was very proud to have that discussion with a number of our colleagues who I think are running great companies. You know, it was sort of a historic conversation. I don't think anything like this has come before. And I think this is a meaningful step forward. So, thank you.
4: What about Meta CEO Mark Zuckerberg?
8: That is very important. Safe. We want it all to be safe. It's tremendous good. We want it to be safe. And they're going to be watching over each other. So, do you want to say
1: something? Mr. President.
24: First of all, thanks, Mr. President.
8: You have no idea who these people are. These are the biggest people in the world. You have no idea who the hell they are. This guy is a monster, and nobody knows. What a great life. To be a monster and not have to go through this.
24: What's your name?
8: Walk down since
24: he says,
8: what's your
24: name?
8: Just all you have to know is Sundar. Sundar is his name.
24: Hopefully a better tagline than I'm a monster, but well, first of all, really proud to be here today as an industry. I think this moment is historic and consequential, and I think there are extraordinary benefits to this technology. You can see it in the GDP growth we see. We have to make sure we are addressing the risks. And the president has asked us as an industry to step up, and we want to make sure we're putting our products safely.
4: Sundar Pichai, the CEO of Google.
24: As Mark said, we are signing up to a set of processes and controls, like we do in other areas like financial controls in a company, and we are bringing those well-known best practices to the development of.
5: Why should the public trust Mr. President? You can actually.
8: Because you know why? Because they're outstanding people, and they don't want anybody. They don't want anything to go wrong. I mean.
5: But
8: their companies are at stake.
5: Wrong.
8: If something goes wrong, their companies are at stake. They're not going
5: to
8: let that happen.
5: Issues to humanity.
8: This is going to be all for the good, and we're going to have it be nice and safe. And they're really going to be policing each other. And that's the way it works.
1: But that's Mr. President.
5: Mr. President,
1: if you have information that national security is at risk with this technology, will you support then a slowdown of the technology?
8: I will let the world know about it. If I ever heard, I would come out here, I'd hold a news conference, and I'd let the world know about it. It's not
1: so
8: going to happen.
1: So there is no risk to the
8: but
1: national security?
8: But they're going to police themselves. And you want to say something about this?
0: Sir, I think, thank you very much. Thank you. I think the consensus today around that national security issue was being a leader in America in AI is the most important thing for national security. I think everybody agreed on that today. Winning the AI race is winning, and we need to do that. That's the first principle. The second principle that was discussed all day today was putting the American people first in that race. And I think everybody came together around those two principles today.
2: Can I ask about law enforcement? How do groups learning that ICE crackdowns in Kansas are having problems
8: for... Are we talking about ICE now?
2: That's right, for beef processing, Mr. President, and they're bringing up prices, Mr. President. Any comment on your ICE enforcement bringing up prices?
8: ICE has done a phenomenal job in keeping our people safe. They've done a fantastic job in taking murderers, rapists, drug dealers, the worst people on earth, the worst people all over the world. They got dumped into our country by Joe Biden allowing open borders where people came in unvetted, untested, unchecked. And they walked through our country by 25 million. And we've gotten most of the really bad ones out and the rest are going out. But these are murderers and the worst people in the world. And we've done one hell of a job. And you ought to talk to the Democrats. Why did you allow 25 million people, many of whom were the worst criminals? Why did you allow them into our country? You disturbed our country. You hurt our country.
2: Mr. President,
7: did you take the opportunity today to urge these tech leaders to be more careful about where they put data centers to avoid residential communities?
8: That. Frankly, I want them built in America. There's some that will be built in, right now, Finland and other places. There's one going up in Finland. If we're not smart, they'll end up building data centers in other countries, and those other countries will make a fortune, and we won't. The data centers are making a fortune, but now what's happening is something very important. The people in those areas, that we discussed this at length today, they're going to greatly benefit financially.
7: Mr. President, but do you want them to stay away from homes?
2: Mr. President,
7: do you want them to stay away from homes when they're building these data centers?
8: Yeah, I think I want them to be in the right location within a community.
23: Mr. President.
8: You know, if you look at Loudoun County, if you look at some of these counties, they're making billions of dollars. Taxes are going way down. The data centers are making an absolute fortune. But now the people are going to benefit directly, whether it's teachers that get paid a bonus, whether it's people that live in the community that get paid a dividend. You could call it a dividend because a dividend sounds right. They are going to greatly benefit by what's happened. The data centers are incredible. And by the way, I'm very good at real estate. Some of those buildings are absolutely beautiful. They're big and they're, you know, big, strong, powerful buildings, but they're beautiful. And they add greatly to a community. It started with a false narrative, mostly by, Mike, I would say Democrats, that data centers are bad. So data centers are bringing a tremendous amount of money into the community, and the people now are going to benefit directly, whether it's teachers or other people that live in the community.
22: What about the risk of Chinese AI development overtaking the U.S.?
8: I don't think it's going to happen unless we're stupid and we force these people into other countries, and that can happen.
22: What did they tell you?
8: I mean, there's one gentleman that said he happens to be building one in Europe because it was easier for him to do. We can't do that. We want them built in this country. It's massive income. People's taxes are going to go down. It's going to pay off debt. It's massive income. It's growth. You know the word growth? When I got elected, I talked about growth. This is growth like nobody's ever seen before.
2: Mr. President,
9: across the world, worried about their own job when it comes to SI.
8: Yeah.
9: And Mr. Musk has spoken about an age of abundance, which sounds lovely. But what about when people...
8: Elon, I didn't see you back there. What are you doing so far back there?
0: May we hear from
9: you?
8: Elon, go ahead. You could answer that question.
12: Sorry, the question was about an age of abundance.
9: What's the future? Because people looking at this will be worried, particularly laptop jobs. What are they going to do in the future?
12: Well, I think it is worth highlighting the positive benefits of AI, SI.
8: Thank you.
4: Tesla and SpaceX CEO Elon Musk.
12: Intelligence. I think by far the most likely outcome is an age of abundance, where we don't have just a universal basic income, we have universal high income. People speak about medical benefits. I think the but maybe it's worth talking a bit more about that. When you have robots and you have superintelligence, it means that everyone in the world can have better medical care than anyone here, including me. And wouldn't that be wonderful?
1: Not if they haven't got a job.
12: Well, jobs are going to change. Jobs have always changed. Being a computer used to be a job. It used to be buildings full of people doing calculations. But now digital computers do those tasks. And I don't think anyone is pining to go back and do calculations all day to do bank interest rates, which is what they used to do. So I think we'll see an evolution of roles. And as the president has mentioned, it's not as though unemployment has increased. In fact, there's a tremendous demand for people. So I think the most likely outcome, and it's probably worth looking at the most likely outcome, is one which is incredibly beneficial, and it's a future that if you could look into the future, it is a future you would want.
8: Elon and I sat with President Xi the other day, and he will take every data center that we don't want. Do you agree with that?
12: Yes.
8: He would love to have every single one, because you know why? They're smart. They want every data center. They want it because that's great for China. Well, it's great for us, and we're leading by a lot, and we're going to keep it that way. It's going to be very, very safe, and there's a self-policing, and there's also a group policing, and it's going to be great.
13: Mr. President, how worried are you about them?
14: Mr. President.
13: Does Putin want peace, sir? Mr. President,
14: can your industry regulate itself?
4: President Trump and leaders from the tech industry, including Elon Musk, Dario Amodei, Mark Zuckerberg, and others. We also heard Director of National Intelligence Jay Clayton and House Speaker Mike Johnson all speaking to reporters following their meeting at the White House on Tuesday afternoon. And of course, this will be part of our daily recap coming up later this afternoon here on C-SPAN Radio with Washington Today. 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All right, we're going to get back to what we were listening to previously, this debate in New York's 17th congressional district between Republican incumbent Mike Lawler and his Democratic challenger, Kate Connolly.
15: In a lightning round, please allow me to hit that stage of the debate. Should the United States recognize a Palestinian state, yes or no, Ms. Connolly?
16: Yes.
15: Mr. Lawler?
3: Only if Hamas is completely removed from power and the Palestinian Liberation Organization.
15: So then I will pose, because you answered the next question, I'll throw it to Kate Connolly. Should recognition of a Palestinian state be conditioned on Hamas being completely disarmed?
16: Yes. We should not have a terrorist organization as part of any governing structure. Full stop.
15: Ms. Connolly, do you support or oppose further expansion of Israeli settlements in the West Bank?
16: I oppose.
15: Congressman?
3: Israel is in control of over 60% of the land under Oslo. So Israel is actually certainly within their legal authority to have settlements within what is known as the West Bank.
15: Looking for quick answers here. Rapper Macklemore was recently dropped from Ed Sheeran's U.S. tour after several stadiums refused to host him following his pro-Palestinian remarks that left some concert attendees feeling unsafe. Do you think those venue owners made the right decision, Mike Lawler?
3: Yes.
15: Ms. Connolly?
16: I believe we got to stop with hate and have public leaders.
15: Yes or no?
16: Lower the temperature.
15: Yes or no? Is it the right call?
16: To stop?
15: The decision made by the stadium owners, was that the right call, yes or no?
16: Correct.
15: Okay. And finally, do you believe Israel's actions, you already answered this, Congressman, we'll end with you, Ms. Conley, do you believe Israel's actions in Gaza constitute a genocide?
16: No.
15: Okay. So there's another issue hitting particularly close to home in the district, anti-Semitism. So Congressman Lawler, what should Congress be doing to not only battle anti-Semitism, but even more broadly, target Muslim hate and hate towards other religious communities?
3: Well, there should be no hate, period. And we as Americans should not tolerate it, no matter who it comes from or where it rears its ugly head. It's why I've led with Josh Gottheimer on a number of bills, including the Anti-Semitism Awareness Act, including the IGO Anti-Boycott Act to root out anti-Semitism and the BDS movement at the UN. It's why I led on JASA, the Jewish American Security Act. Jewish Americans are under attack in this country. And we have a responsibility to stand up and ensure everyone's safety. Nobody should be in fear for going to synagogue. It's why Ali Chemtab, a Newcastle town councilwoman, endorsed me for re-election.
15: Thank you, Congressman. And now to you, Ms. Conley. What should Congress do to fight anti-Semitism and rising religious hate?
16: So when I was working at the Cybersecurity and Infrastructure Security Agency, there was a tremendous amount of work done to support faith-based organizations and specifically synagogues, as we saw rising hate against our Jewish community, which, again, has absolutely no place here in America. And I will very proudly stand up and condemn hate in any form, especially anti-Semitism. Going back to the military, I proudly stood shoulder to shoulder with people across the ideological spectrum, the ethnic spectrum, the religious spectrum, to serve this nation. That is the best of American who we are, where everyone should
15: Thank
16: be
15: you.
16: Safe and have a home and not
15: Thank
16: have
15: you.
16: To live in fear.
15: Thank you, Ms. Conley. And now I have to switch gears here now, and we're going to talk about immigration, which is another huge issue in your race. And this is a question from a local family whose story has become part of the national debate. Tom and Jessica Gorman of Yorktown lost their 18-year-old daughter, Sheridan, in March. The college freshman was shot and killed while walking with friends in Chicago. The man charged with her murder was in the country illegally and had previously been arrested and released. Tom and Jessica, thank you for joining us.
11: Our daughter, Sheridan Gorman, was an 18-year-old freshman at Chicago's Loyola University. And in March, she was shot in the back and murdered in cold blood while on the pier with her friends trying to see the northern lights. The man charged with her murder was here illegally and had previously been arrested for a crime and released under Chicago's sanctuary policies. A simple 5-second phone call between local and federal law enforcement would have saved her life. A 5-second phone call would have saved her life.
17: New York's new law ended the agreements that let local police and county jails work with ICE. That prevents that 5-second phone call. We're not asking for condolences or apologies. We simply want to prevent this from happening to another family. So we're asking a 3-part question of both of you. Do you support New York's new law, yes or no? And would you support federal legislation that would override state laws like this one? And how does your answer make our communities safer?
15: Ms. Conley, 1 minute, please get us started.
16: Yeah, my heart absolutely breaks. And what happened to Sheridan is inexcusable. Government failed her. And for that, we have to make sure that that doesn't happen again. And that is, I will tell you, as someone who started my military career as a military police officer, the safety and security of our families is something I will be unwavering in and making sure it is a priority and government's fulfilling its responsibility. I do believe that border security is national security. I do believe that immigration enforcement is essential, especially in getting violent criminals like who we are talking about off the streets and preventing terrorist groups and drug cartels and human traffickers from being in our communities. What is happening under this administration, unfortunately, is not a focus on violent criminals, but what we're seeing is them rolling up people like grandmas and nurses, people in our communities. So I want to see that we are prioritizing the safety and security of our families. I will never waver in that.
15: Congressman Lawler, you have the same amount of time, 1 minute. You've been critical of New York's law. Do you think that Congress should override it?
3: Well, Jess and Tom, what you didn't hear from Kate was an answer to your question. She does support Kathy Hochul's new law, and she would not support federal legislation to end sanctuary policies. Let me be very clear. I stand with you. I am against Kathy Hochul's disastrous new law, and I support any legislation that will end sanctuary jurisdictions in this country. Since Donald Trump took office, Kathy Hochul has released over 7,000 convicted illegal immigrants back out onto our streets, refusing to honor detainer requests. Murderers, rapists, drug dealers, gun traffickers, gangbangers. I refuse to allow that in this state and in this country, and I will oppose it with every fiber of my being. I support fixing our broken immigration system. It's why I've led on the Dignity Act. I supported securing our border and stopping the massive influx of illegal immigration that we saw under Joe Biden, over 11 million people. And I want criminals deported out of this country, period, full stop.
15: Now, beyond enforcement candidates, many of you at home wanted to know what immigration reform would actually look like under each of these candidates. Edgar Guerra Lemus grew up in Spring Valley, the son of Guatemalan immigrants, and he's now a student at Fordham. And he came to our watch party today with a question for both candidates.
10: I wanted to greet you both formally. I've actually met you, Mike Lawler, in person twice. You came to my graduation in RCC, and you also did the rally in RCC. And so I wanted to speak to you both plainly. I grew up in Spring Valley. Mike Lawler, you should be very familiar with the area. And my parents are both immigrants. In fact, they were illegal immigrants, and they, thank God, have attained their citizenship. And so my question to you, because both of you have spoken at length about immigration reform, I want to know the specifics on what you want to reform in both ICE and immigration more broadly.
15: Specific changes to our immigration system. Congressman, 30 seconds.
3: Look, my wife is an immigrant. I've been through this system. It's

0: this system. It's fundamentally broken. It's why I've been a co-lead on the Dignity Act, pushing back against the administration and those in my own party. We need to fix the broken system and bring those who have been in this country more than 5 years, 10, 15, 20 years working in our communities, their children and grandchildren are probably American citizens, give them a legal status to work in this country. I've also led on Haitian TPS, pushing back against the president on his position. And we should reform ICE insofar as body-worn cameras, no masks, uniform. I've said that repeatedly from the start.
1: Ms. Conley, same question for you, immigration.
2: Yeah, our immigration system is so broken, and we do need to desperately fix it. Right now, we see people who have been living in our communities, who have raised their children and grandchildren in our communities, who don't have a pathway to citizenship, and they deserve one if they have not committed crimes. And right now, they don't have that. We need to fix this. We are so much better than this as America. The fact that it's been this broken for so long is absolutely unacceptable, but we also must rein in ICE. The fact that we have federal agents on American streets murdering American citizens without accountability is wrong. And that's not a partisan issue. That is an American issue. This is about public safety and security, and that's where we do need accountability of our federal agents, making sure they're doing things like wearing body cameras, wearing identification, not wearing masks, and focusing on violent criminals.
1: Thank you, Ms. Conley. Okay, go ahead. A 15-second rebuttal, Michael.
0: I'll just say what happened in Minneapolis was wrong. Those two folks should never have been killed, Renee Good and Alex Preddy. But equally as wrong as what happened to Sheridan Gorman, if you want accountability with respect to ICE, you should want accountability with respect to the Gormans. You should not support Kathy Hochul's sanctuary law.
1: Very quickly, last word on this, Kate Conley.
2: What is also wrong is you allowing Donald Trump to revoke Haitian TPS status when we have the second largest Haitian population in the country, and you allow Donald Trump to come here and visit you. You go to the Oval Office, you literally go to his rallies, but you don't actually hold him accountable for doing the right thing for our own community. Our Haitian population in the Hudson Valley is the backbone of our healthcare system.
0: You should call Chuck Schumer and Kirsten Gillibrand to get it through the Senate. I passed it through the House to extend Haitian TPS.
2: And what have you done to actually get Donald Trump to reverse the decision that he made? You had him out here in May.
0: I have spoken repeatedly to the administration, and I was able to get several extensions. And we have been working on the cases individually to help our constituents.
2: So what I hear is a lot of talk, but not a lot of delivery.
1: Okay, candidates, I'm running out of Trump's agenda. I'm running out of time for the lightning round, but I do want to get the first question in. Should the United States keep fighting at Iran until its nuclear program is permanently disabled? Yes or no, Congressman?
0: It's more complicated than yes. They should not possess a nuclear weapon, and we need to do everything in our power to make sure that that is eliminated, as well as their financing of terrorism, which exploded when Kate Conley was on the National Security Council.
2: We cannot let Iran get a nuclear weapon, but where we woke up on a Saturday morning to find this administration getting us into yet another reckless war of choice in the Middle East, something I have firsthand experience in, without clear military objectives, without an exit strategy, without the support of our allies or the American people is wrong. And my opponent has voted six times to give Donald Trump a blank check on this war in Iran without accountability.
1: We are running out. We're going to pick back up now with reproductive rights. Here in New York, abortion rights are protected under state law, and voters have also enshrined reproductive health care and autonomy in the state constitution. But the fight at the federal level is far from settled. Kate Pormont of Ossining has our next question. Welcome, Kate.
3: Thank you.
4: Debate between New York incumbent Republican Congressman Mike Lawler and Democratic challenger Kate Connolly in New York's 17th Congressional District.
3: The administration is rolling back women's rights to control our own bodies, from denying IVF coverage to veterans, to letting states ban abortion, to hinting that the Comstock Act may come back and deny us birth control. What will you do to help women stay free from government interference in our most private health decisions?
1: Okay, Ms. Conley, what would you do at the federal level to protect reproductive rights? 30 seconds.
2: Yeah, we absolutely need to codify Roe v. Wade, but we have to also understand what this administration has done, and it's war against women's health care. A war that my friend and colleague over here, Mike Lawler, has enabled by doing things like voting for restrictions on federal funding to Planned Parenthood, one of the largest providers of health care to working women in the country. He has voted over 11 times to restrict abortion access to include for service members like myself. Brave women serving our active duty military, restricting abortion services. This is about restoring funding, restoring women's rights, period.
1: Congressman.
0: Look, I'm against a federal ban on abortion. I've said that repeatedly and would not support legislation to do that. I've also pushed back against the effort to ban access to mifepristone. And I've led on the issue of access to IVF, introducing legislation to make it easier.

0: easier for women and families to be able to plan and to get access to treatments, including creating a new tax credit to help pay for these very costly procedures.
1: Thank you, Congressman. And now to an issue that touches families across every age group and in every part of this district, mental health. Yael Monsalese, a psychotherapist from Hawthorne, sent in this question.
2: What specifically would you do in Congress to make mental health more affordable and accessible, particularly to families struggling to find care?
1: Congressman Lawler, we'll start with you this time, 30 seconds.
0: Very important issue. We have a mental health crisis across this country. People do need access to care, but also caregivers need access. And I was proud to work with Diana Lemon on creating DREAMS Caregiver Access Act to make it easier for those that are engaged in caregiving to get mental health treatment and access to mental health services. We need to look at this holistically and make sure that we are expanding access, taking on the insurance companies, taking on the drug companies, making it more affordable for people to get mental health care in this country.
1: Ms. Conley, what should Congress do to make mental health treatments more affordable and accessible?
3: Yeah, the hypocrisy of my opponent's comments is just egregious. He voted for the One Big Ugly Bill that was record cuts to Medicaid that have impacted nearly 500,000 New Yorkers, forcing them off of their health insurance between Medicaid cuts and rescinding the premium tax credits. If he cared so much about the health care of our families, of people in our district, then he would not have voted 100% of the time with Donald Trump's agenda. And no matter how much he tries to lie, he is not going to erase the harm he has done for our families. Mental health is health care. We need to be funding it fully, period.
1: Thank you. Congressman, you were invoked, so yeah. Go ahead, a quick rebuttal.
0: There she goes again. I have not voted 100% of the time. We also voted to protect Medicaid by requiring eligibility verification, proof of citizenship, and work requirements so that able-bodied adults without dependent children are working, and we're not taking away from the disabled, working moms, children, our seniors. Medicaid is growing by 25%, even with the common sense reforms that we put in place to protect the system, which doubled under the Biden administration.
1: Okay, Ms. Conley, I'll give you the opportunity to respond.
3: Yeah, my opponent is a lifelong political operative, and you are seeing the operative in full effect tonight. He is straight up lying. Again, he was the deciding vote on the One Big Ugly Bill that ripped health care away from hundreds of thousands of people right here in New York. That is real. And families are struggling because of the harm that he has done, voting with Donald Trump and his agenda 100% of the time.
1: Go ahead, Congressman. I'm going to give you a quick response, yeah, and then I have to move on.
0: No matter how many times you say 100% of the time, it's provably false. But moreover,
3: eight times for the tariffs,
0: moreover,
3: six times for the war in Iran,
0: right?
3: Decisive vote on the One Big Ugly Bill,
0: over
3: and the cost
0: votes.
3: Of harm.
0: And there's over 1,000 votes. Look, at the end of the day, I fought for and delivered the extension of the MCO tax, which brought back over $1.2 billion to New York's hospital system. We got the FEMA funds released, bringing back over $2 billion to New York's hospital system. We were able to get the basic waiver passed so that people can continue on the essential plan, which is a New York State program. New York State,
1: okay,
0: prior to 2015, fully funded it.
1: I have to
0: they need to fund
1: up.
0: It again.
1: I think our viewers, go ahead very quickly, and then I really
3: so
1: have to move on.
3: So last year, Mike Lawler looked at voters, looked them in the eye, and said, I will not cut Medicaid. Time after
0: for
3: time after
0: recipients.
3: Time after time, he said, I will not vote to cut Medicaid.
0: For
3: and then was
0: recipients.
3: The deciding vote in the One Big Ugly Bill that had record-breaking cuts to Medicaid. You cannot trust what this man is saying, period. And we're seeing
1: okay.
3: it with his record.
0: We protected
1: we
0: the system for eligible recipients.
1: I think you both have articulated your positions, and I have to move on to the next topic for the sake of timing, because we're going high-tech now, starting with artificial intelligence and some pretty alarming warnings about just how fast this technology is advancing. Some of the biggest names in AI are now calling for the industry to slow down, warning that the technology could soon become too powerful to control. Kathleen Talbot, a retiree from Peekskill, is back at our watch party with our next question.
4: Earlier this month, a former Google DeepMind researcher warned that AI could permanently lead to human extinction within the next decade. How concerned are you about AI getting out of control and eliminating humans in the next decade? And what actions would you call for to prevent that from happening?
1: Tackling AI concerns. Ms. Conley, get us started. 30 seconds, please.
3: I'm incredibly concerned. This is the federal government's job to look out for the public safety and security, and that means regulating AI while ensuring we are still the global leader in AI development. We can do both. We are America. We can both regulate responsibly and lead the world in this technology. But what we're seeing out of my opponent is he voted against allowing states to regulate AI at a time where Congress is absolutely dropping the ball. He is here today and his other colleagues, not in Washington, D.C., not meeting the moment and actually regulating AI when our country needs them to, but instead running from their responsibility. But he is taking hundreds of thousands of dollars from big tech.
1: Okay. We're going to give you a chance to respond here, but I want to ask you, Congressman, President Trump has very strongly been pushing back against these warnings for AI to slow it down, warning that it could potentially put the United States behind China. Do you agree with him, or do you think that these risks, these warnings, are serious enough to slow down?
0: No, I don't agree with him, and that's why I've led on this issue with Josh Gottheimer, Democrat from New Jersey. We've introduced numerous pieces of legislation, including the Stop Rogue AI Act, to go after these rogue bots and agents that are multiplying, that are hacking in to our systems. We also have legislation to require all of these new models that are being created to be tested before they go live. Look, Kate Conley is the AI candidate for the AI industry. She's bought and paid for by them. Only one of us is receiving a paycheck by AI and big tech, and that's her. She's received hundreds of thousands of dollars for a no-show job in which she can't tell you what she does, except that she moved up here to run for Congress. She doesn't pay taxes here. She doesn't own a home here. She'll move back to Virginia as quickly as she got here when she loses in November.
1: Go ahead, Ms. Conley, a response.
3: So in my world where you put public service against any party or person, I am very proud of my career to include over 16 years in the military, 4 years at West Point, more times in the reserves, where I am actually out there going wherever my country needed me to go. That meant Baghdad instead of Bedford. And I do not need to have my service attacked by a guy who never left the comfort of his couch after 9/11. I am incredibly proud of this country. I will always fight to ensure that our service members have all of the tools that they need to be the best military force in the world.
0: It's not attacking your service. I appreciate your service. What I don't appreciate is the revolving door in Washington that you left the Biden administration to get a private sector job with big AI and big tech to the tune of hundreds of thousands of dollars, only to move up here 2 months after you got the contract. What exactly are you doing while running for Congress for these AI companies? You've yet to be able to answer it and explain it. You hide behind NDAs. The fact is, you have a no-show gig by these AI companies. You're doing their bidding, and now you want to go to Congress to regulate it? Give me a break.
1: Ms. Conley, go ahead.
3: Thank you. Yeah, so here in the district, Mike, I get thanked for my service. I don't get blamed for it like you do.
0: I just thank you for your service.
3: I will say what we're talking about right now, if you want to talk about who has sold out who, on Mike Lawler's watch, there have been 5 data centers built in Rockland County. 5, with 3 more on the way. And instead of fighting for greater regulation, Mike Lawler opposes a moratorium on data centers. I support a moratorium on data centers. And what you have seen is him voting for things like the One Big Ugly Bill that gave $80 billion in tax breaks to data center companies for development and reduced regulation. This is not a guy who's actually going to follow through on anything he's saying. He's looking out for himself. He's taking hundreds of thousands of dollars from big tech donations while he's fighting for their interests. Period.
0: You have a very difficult time with the truth. The data centers that were built, were built before I was in Congress, number one. Number two, they have nothing to do with AI. They have nothing to do with AI. They have to do with our financial industry. Post 9/11, they were built here to protect our financial services industry. Are you against protecting our financial services industry? I don't understand your argument.
3: I'm against corporations.
0: They were built before I ever got to Congress. Okay? You keep saying that they were built on my watch. I never was in Congress when they were built.
1: All right, Kate Conley, go ahead. I mean, you have said, I saw a previous interview where you said that you would support data centers if they're a net benefit for the community. So go ahead.
3: I just need to call out his lie. There are literally 3 data centers being built right now in Rockland County on his watch while he's in Congress. The man just lies. What we're talking about is doing the right thing for our communities, not corporate interests. Mike Lawler is a party-first politician and lifelong political operative who has been bought and paid for by corporate interests. And the people of the Hudson Valley deserve better. Rockland County is seeing it play out right now.
1: Okay, we're getting a lot of pushback specifically on the proposed expansion of a data center in Orangetown. What do you both think should happen with that project, Congressman?
0: It's up to the town. The local jurisdictions have the authority. I support local control of zoning, always have, always will. I fought back against Kathy Hochul's efforts to eliminate local control of zoning. Kathy Hochul wanted to end all local control of zoning in the state of New York. I fought back and won on that issue. So I support Orangetown, which put a moratorium in place, as well as East Fishkill, which put a moratorium in place. That's the right decision for those local municipalities.
1: Ms. Cummins.
3: Yeah, he just lied again. Like in his own vote against the One Big Ugly Bill, for the One Big Ugly Bill, it was against state ability to regulate. So he says he's for local and state level governance and decision making, but then he literally voted against having the ability for states to regulate these industries that Congress, which he is part of, is failing to do their job in doing so and looking out for the American people.
0: Again, you're the one who went on camera and said, we need data centers. We need data centers. They're not going anywhere because you're bought and paid for by the AI companies.
1: Okay.
0: The legislation that you're referring to, okay, ultimately had nothing to do with
1: candidates.
0: Local control of zoning. But nice
1: candidates,
0: try.
1: We're quickly
3: That's
1: running out of time for this debate, and I want to get to this next question, a viewer who showed up to ask about another technology that's also sparking a growing debate across New York, flock cameras. CJ Branch, a student from NIAC, is ready with our next question. CJ.
5: Thank you. I am 16 years old, and I'm the descendant of a grandfather who immigrated to Rockland County. Also in Rockland County, there are over 100 flock cameras in the county. What do you think about the growing use of flock cameras, and what would you do in Congress to protect the privacy of your constituents?
1: Ms. Conley, you have 30 seconds.
3: Yeah. I do believe that the federal government must play a role in ensuring the safety and security to include the data, privacy, and protections of the American people, and especially right here in the Hudson Valley. What we have seen time and again is Congress failed to step up and do this. We see this with social media companies, where Congress has failed to regulate social media companies, and now they're literally doing targeted algorithms that are targeting children and exploiting children, causing mental health issues. We cannot trust that this same Congress is going to suddenly get it right when it comes to AI. If we want better solutions, we need new people. And this is where the experience I do bring will get this
1: Thank
3: done.
1: Thank you, Ms. Conley. Congressman, 30 seconds as well.
0: As I said, the AI candidate for the AI industry. Look, at the end of the day, LPRs do play a role. They solve numerous crimes in the Hudson Valley, including the ultimate murder in the Muncie Hanukkah attack just a few years ago. That LPR was vital in getting the suspect after he went over the George Washington Bridge. So we need to have a collaborative approach between federal, state, and local on regulations. The flock cameras are deeply concerning because of AI and the ability to bring all of this information together and violate privacy.
1: Ms. Conley, I saw you ask for a rebuttal. I can afford you one sentence because I got to give you time for closing arguments.
3: Yeah, if you want to know Mike Lawler, follow the money. As a utility lobbyist, he's taken tens of thousands of dollars from the utility industry and done nothing to rein in our costs. He's done the same with data centers, an $80 billion tax break for data center developers, and done nothing to actually stop data centers in our own district. He's not going to change. You deserve better.
1: I got to move on and leave it here, candidates. We have covered a whole lot of ground tonight, but now you each get one final chance to speak directly to the voters. It's time for closing statements. Ms. Conley, you'll get us started. 30 seconds, please.
3: If you want to know the biggest difference between me and Mike Lawler, just look over the last 20 years. Well, Mike Lawler, as a former political operative, which you saw play out tonight, well-trained liar, utility lobbyist and politician, has found every way possible to profit off of democracy while I was out there defending it. I promise you I will fight every day to root out the corruption in Washington by banning insider stock trading by members of Congress and the White House, by implementing term limits and lowering costs for our families, lowering taxes for our families, because it's just too damn hard for families like my own in the Hudson Valley.
1: Mike Lawler, 30 seconds as well.
0: As Ed Koch famously said, if you agree with me on 9 out of 12 things, vote for me. If you agree with me on 12 out of 12 things, have your head examined. We're not going to agree on everything, and that's a good thing. But I have fought tirelessly to stand up and fight for this district and deliver for it. We delivered the largest tax cut in American history. I've closed over 10,000 constituent cases. We've brought back over $120 million to the district. I've passed over two dozen bills, 17 of which have been signed into law. When I agree with the president, I say it. When I disagree with him, I say it. I will always fight for this district, and on November 3rd, I hope to have your vote.
6: A debate in New York's 17th congressional district between incumbent representative Republican Mike Lawler and Democratic challenger Kate Connolly. This district covers much of the Hudson Valley, including Rockland County, Peekskill, and Cold Spring. The Cook Political Report and Inside Elections both rate this race as a toss-up. This debate was hosted by News 12 New York. And we'll give you the latest on Campaign 2026 today, coming up in just a few minutes with Washington Today. 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
6: Federal, state, and local law enforcement officials held a news conference in Midland, Texas, regarding updates in a federal oil theft case.
12: Good morning. Thank you all for being here this morning. My name is Justin Simmons. I am the U.S. Attorney for the Western District of Texas. I'm joined today by Supervisory Senior Resident Agent for the FBI, Britton Goad, to my right. I'm also joined by AUSA Jacob Parker. I'm also joined by Texas DPS Midland CID Captain Chris Goodman and Jason Clark with the Texas Railroad Commission. He's the Director of Agency Projects, and also Sheriff David Landersman with the Loving County Sheriff's Office. Again, thank you for being here. Oil and gas is the lifeblood of this state, definitely this region, and largely this country. So many people have made and lost their fortunes through blood, sweat, and tears trying to pull black gold from the ground. Sometimes they've even given their lives in that effort. The defendants in this case, though, they didn't work for the oil that they received. They simply stole it. Starting in September of 2023, defendants Leandra Juarez, Moses Juarez, and Eduardo Lopez came up with a scheme to steal oil from other producers in the Permian region. They did this via a company called Valley Oil and Gas Incorporated, which Valley was originally meant to be a wastewater disposal company. Now, these wastewater disposal companies, they can sell the skim oil, the oil that's mixed in with the water that they receive, but they cannot, by law, purchase straight crude oil. However, that's exactly what these defendants did. These defendants worked with drivers driving oil trucks throughout the region to steal oil from storage sites owned by other companies. The primary company that they stole from in this case was Aris. Aris also was in the water disposal business. Aris also separated that water from the crude oil, and they would store that crude oil at tanks primarily in the state of New Mexico. The drivers that Valley and these defendants partnered with would go to those storage sites in New Mexico, steal that oil, and then transfer it to Valley sites in the state of Texas. Three Aris employees were part of that scheme and have been charged in a separate indictment. Multiple drivers, including one named Pedro Ramirez Lopez, have also been charged in separate indictments, and all those defendants are awaiting sentencing. Throughout this scheme, the drivers were paid hundreds of thousands of dollars by Valley. In March and April of 2024 alone, $290,000 was paid by Valley to these drivers. They stole tens of thousands of barrels of oil in the process. Now, in making these payments, Valley was relatively smart. They knew that banks had a duty to report any transactions over $10,000. So what did they do? They often kept these payments right below that $10,000 threshold, even going so far as to write smaller checks to family members of these drivers to avoid that reporting requirement. The fraud ran deep in this case. In closing, essentially, these guys were just common thieves. That's what they were at the end of the day, just common thieves stealing based on the blood, sweat, and tears of other people who had extracted that oil from the ground. This not only harms companies like Aris, but it also harms the American taxpayer, because when costs for oil and gas producers go up, the cost for the end purchaser, the American taxpayer, also goes up. And that's why these cases are so important. And that's why we will continue through this whole of government approach to take down thieves like defendants in this case. We will hold accountable those who steal oil from other producers and who steal that which generations of Texans and generations of Americans have spilled their blood, spilled their sweat, and often died for to pull out of the ground, because this moves us closer to making America a place where Americans can live their lives, enjoy liberty, and pursue happiness. And with that, I want to turn it over to FBI Supervisory Senior Resident Agent Britton Goad.
13: Justin Simmons, U.S. Attorney for the Western District of Texas.
14: Justin, appreciate it. Good morning. I'm Britton Goad. I'm our senior agent for the FBI here in Midland. Since 2024, the FBI has worked alongside Texas DPS and the Permian Basin Oilfield Theft Task Force to target organizations and theft actors across West Texas and Southeast New Mexico. A major reason why this task force is effective and that partnership has been so great is our relationship with the oil and gas industry. Producers know their operations. They know their equipment, and they definitely know their product. By sharing information and working together, we are better able to identify theft and follow the product and the theft lines and disrupt the organizations behind it. This has been a long and complex investigation, as Justin has just mentioned. We have had over 4 convictions so far, and he also just announced the 3 indictments today. But I want to make it clear, our focus is not with people just stealing the product. Theft only works when someone is willing to buy what is stolen. Those who knowingly purchase, move, or profit from stolen oil or products create the demand in the Permian that drives these crimes. We will continue working with our partners, the sheriffs, the county officials, the state DPS, to identify these individuals and these businesses, and we will hold them accountable. Our message is clear. We intend to attack both sides of this problem, the people who are stealing the product and those who are purchasing it. I want to thank the U.S. Attorney's Office, Texas DPS, the Railroad, Texas Railroad Commission, our members of the Permian Basin Oilfield Theft Task Force, and a big thank you to the industry of our oil and gas partners that share that information with us. If you have information about oil theft, you can contact me or the FBI at 1-800-CALL-FBI or submit a tip online at tips.fbi.gov. And with that, thank you.
13: Britton Goad, FBI Supervisory Special Agent.
12: We'll open it up. We can take a few questions, although we're limited in what we can talk about at this stage of the case.
15: So whenever you're talking about other companies, I guess, siphoning off, whether it be wastewater or stuff, is this a common thing that you guys have seen, or are you going to be looking more closely into this with other companies moving forward?
12: As far as the theft of the oil itself, it's hard to say how common it is. A lot of this goes unreported, but this is definitely something we're looking at through this task force and just this cooperation between federal, state, and officials. This is definitely something we're looking at going forward, because it does increase the cost at the end of the day, and that's why it harms American taxpayers. So we're all in on that kind of work.
16: I can help you. I'm Sheriff Dave Landersman with Loving County. We live in the oil patch. It is very common. It is a multi-billion dollar industry. It is now has the interest of cartels and organized crime. It's through this kind of cooperation that we can get at it. I'm a pretty small organization. but with my partners, we can make a serious dent in this. This is a national security issue.
15: Absolutely. And is there any, reason to make this the example of don't mess with us, don't do this at all?
12: I think just the scale of it, how it occurred over a couple of years. And, you know, I said $290,000 was paid to drivers in just a couple months. That's the money that was paid to drivers. So you can imagine how much money they were making off of this scheme. I'm not prepared at this point to say what the total amount stolen was, but you can do the math on how much was stolen over the course of this investigation. Yeah, they're not evolving into it. They've been doing it for a while. It can be very hard to detect. It's why this investigation took so long to put together. But they've been doing this for a long, long time, not just stealing straight crude oil, but also diesel fuel and all kinds of other petroleum products. And shipping those things into Mexico where they then resell it for a profit. It is a major source of income for the cartels, for sure.
14: And B, as we've talked in the past before, task force has been around since 2008. It has surged in activity up and down, but we've seen a host of techniques that they utilize. I expect them to evolve as we put pressure on them as well. So we'll be watching for that, and we'll be engaging with you all to be on the lookout on those techniques.
17: One of the most key components is that at some point it needs to be refined. The smaller independent refined companies are in outlying areas like San Antonio. Is that something that you guys are seeing more fraud as perhaps these companies try to refine those products?
12: I think, you know, there's a chain to this. There's a chain to oil and gas production. So, yeah, the fraud could continue down the line. I'm not prepared to speak affirmatively on how far down the line that goes at this point. But, you know, you can use your common sense and determine, you know, that the fraud does continue.
18: Justice, we have ABC Big 2 News. Are you at liberty to discuss any ways that y'all were tipped off about this going down? You know, I guess if it's a continuing investigation, is there anything y'all are able to share about what y'all saw and how y'all noticed this was actually happening?
12: Sure. I'm not going to get into too many details, but I know in other cases where, like, the Aris employees were charged, obviously Aris played a big role in alerting us to what was going on. You know, that's definitely something we want to see from other companies. When you start to see that oil is being stolen from your various storage sites, please let us know. I mean, that's a huge part of rooting out this problem. Companies cooperating with the Railroad Commission or DPS or FBI or local sheriff's offices to let us know that that's going on, because if we don't know about it, there's nothing we can do about it.
14: One thing that's been successful is Texas DPS has embedded some of their investigators in with the FBI, and then vice versa, we're planning on embedding FBI agents with the state task force and their theft unit, because that collaboration and synergy really helps us be able to stay on top of this, because they are usually the first responders out to a lease site that is hit, or they're responding, or the sheriff. So as those agents can plug in with those units and those individuals, the better we all work as a force. In 2023, we had a very smaller task force that wasn't quite as active, and we really rebuilt that up in the last 3 years. So now we have 16 participating agencies and usually anywhere from 30 to 40 investigators from not just Texas but New Mexico and Oklahoma that play on this task force. And so that has really helped us understand what's going on, and then also with our partners at the Texas Railroad Commission, as they have surged and the state has surged, I think we're in a good position going forward into the 2030s on driving this home.
13: Britton Goad, FBI Supervisory Special Agent, along with Justin Simmons, U.S. Attorney for the Western District of Texas.
18: Ramifications for companies that were either knowing or unknowingly buying this stolen crude?
12: Well, if you're knowingly buying stolen goods, you're going to get charged, assuming we find out about it. So those are the ramifications from our perspective. I mean, we're here for criminal enforcement. I won't speak to the regulatory consequences that may exist. You should probably direct those to the Railroad Commission itself. But as far as criminal penalties, that's what we're going to look for. If you're receiving stolen goods and you know it, we're going to charge you.
16: The companies that are buying oil the people that are buying stolen oil. They know it. They've been doing it for a long time. The Permian Basin Oilfield Task Force has been working this for a very, very long time. And there are people that aren't in front of this camera that are working it every day. It's an ongoing problem, and it'll be an ongoing investigation.
17: Last question. Are you guys able to actually track crime once it leaves the country, once it goes into Mexico, or do you guys involve law enforcement out there to actually track people and what they're doing with it?
12: Yeah, it gets harder, obviously, once it crosses the border. But we're always looking for cooperation from foreign partners who are willing to work with us on this problem.
19: We have law enforcement attachés in almost 62 countries around the world. And then we have sub-offices off of those 62 countries. So those law enforcement attachés and those ALAPs, their deputies, are meeting with their station partners every day, helping the Bureau, helping the U.S. government recover fugitives, help them stop crimes, and we definitely have that capability to our southern border.
12: All right. Thank you all.
19: Thank you.
13: News conference in Midland, Texas, led by Justin Simmons, U.S. Attorney for the Western District of Texas, on indictments in the case of oil theft. Also there, Britton Goad, FBI Supervisory Special Agent, and David Lanzerman, Loving County, Texas, Sheriff. This is C-SPAN Radio.
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31: AP News, I'm Ben Thomas. Confidence in the economy sunk to the lowest level in more than a decade. Sagar Magani has the latest assessment.
32: The Conference Board's Consumer Confidence Index tumbled this month, down nearly 7 points from August. It's now 81.9, the lowest in more than a dozen years since April 2014. The dismal reading comes with prices remaining high and wages stagnating as the Iran war continues. Consumer inflation accelerated last month, but yesterday...
33: The inflation's coming way down, and when you see what happens, as soon as that war ends, inflation's going to be eradicated.
32: President Trump is still blaming high prices on Joe Biden, though inflation has risen since his own inauguration. The government tomorrow will release the latest version of the Federal Reserve's preferred inflation gauge. Sagar Magani, Washington.
31: Employers posted 7.1 million job openings last month, fewer than July, but it indicates the labor market remains sturdy. Iran's currency has fallen to a new low, while Iran's top diplomat says indirect negotiations with the U.S. about reopening the Strait of Hormuz have become more serious. Oil prices eased, Brent crude settling just above $96 per barrel. U.S. gasoline prices moving lower. AAA puts the national average for regular grade just below $4.46 per gallon. Stocks drifted lower on Wall Street.
34: There's a belief that there should be tremendous self-regulation.
31: President Trump says leaders of artificial intelligence companies have signed an accord to self-police AI development. The Supreme Court's allowing quick deportations of migrants to countries other than their own to resume as it weighs the Trump administration's policy. And in Ohio, former music pastor Caleb Flynn, who appeared on American Idol, has been convicted of murdering his wife. This is AP News.
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13: Welcome to Washington Today on C-SPAN Radio for Tuesday, September 29, 2026. Former Special Counsel Jack Smith tells the Senate Judiciary Committee His investigation proved beyond reasonable doubt that President Trump engaged in serious crimes. But some Republicans on the committee accused him of weaponizing the Justice Department when he sought records of their phone calls with the president after the January 6, 2021 attack on the U.S. Capitol building. President Trump and House Speaker Mike Johnson meet with the CEOs of technology companies at the White House to discuss the future in any government or voluntary limitations on AI, artificial intelligence, while the president says he'll officially rename it SI, superintelligence, by executive order. Trump administration unveils an AI-powered website, America.gov, designed to be a one-stop shop for Americans dealing with the federal government, a replacement, supporters say, for the current tens of thousands of government websites. Trump administration bans $1 billion worth of Canadian goods, from dairy products to alcoholic beverages to motor vehicles. It's the latest in the trade war between the U.S. and Canada. The second annual Make America Healthy Again Maha Summit is held in Washington, D.C. The new British Prime Minister Andy Burnham speaks to his first Labour Party conference about getting the government more involved in delivering vital services to the British people, a rollback, he says, of the privatization movement of former Prime Minister Margaret Thatcher starting in the 1980s. We'll talk about that and the recent apparent foiled terror attack on a base in Great Britain used by the U.S. military with Peter Knowles, C-SPAN's Westminster correspondent. That and more coming up on Washington Today. From AP, former special counsel Jack Smith forcefully defended his prosecutions of President Donald Trump and his investigative tactics, pushing back against repeated Republican efforts to paint him and his team as partisan political operators during a Senate hearing Tuesday that divided along familiar party lines. The hearing came as Republicans have pushed for Smith to himself be prosecuted and offered a forum for them to assail him for what they contend were politicized prosecutions that unfolded at the height of the 2024 presidential race. Democrats rallied to Smith's defense, eliciting testimony about the legal and factual basis for the criminal cases against the then candidate and decrying the Trump administration's firing of prosecutors involved in the investigations. That was from the AP article. Jack Smith testified before the Senate Judiciary Committee.
0: I stand by my decisions as special counsel, including my decision to bring charges against President Trump. I made those decisions without regard to President Trump's political association, activities, beliefs, or candidacy in the 2024 presidential election. Our investigation developed proof beyond a reasonable doubt that President Trump engaged in serious crimes against our nation. If asked whether to prosecute a former president today based on the same facts, I would do so regardless of whether that president was a Republican or a Democrat. The charges against President Trump were the result of the evidence. Grand juries in two separate districts reached this conclusion based on his actions, as alleged in the indictments they returned. Rather than accept his defeat in the 2020 presidential election, President Trump engaged in a criminal scheme to overturn the results and prevent the lawful transfer of power. After leaving office in January of 2021, President Trump illegally kept classified documents at his Mar-a-Lago social club and repeatedly tried to obstruct justice to conceal his continued retention of those documents. Highly sensitive national security information was held in a bathroom and a ballroom where events and gatherings took place. As with my appearance before the U.S. House of Representatives Committee on the Judiciary, I am prepared to answer your questions truthfully. I stand by my testimony before the House of Representatives, and I will not be silenced by continued threats of prosecution from the President or others.
13: Former Special Counsel Jack Smith, part of his opening statement before the Senate Judiciary Committee, and Republicans do want to prosecute him because they allege he abused his authority, politically targeted conservatives, and misled Congress during the investigations of President Trump. Again, from the Associated Press article, prosecutors issued subpoenas for the phone records of numerous Republican members of Congress who were contacted by President Donald Trump or his aides On January 6, 2021, the day supporters of the president rioted inside the U.S. Capitol, Jack Smith has said that such subpoenas are common practice in investigations and were necessary in this instance to understand the scope of the conspiracy between Trump and his Republican allies. That was from AP. Senator Ted Cruz, Republican of Texas, disagreed in his questioning.
1: I want to tell us, did you have a shred of evidence that 20% of the Republicans in the Senate will destroy evidence and intimidate witnesses?
0: We had a strong reason to believe that Donald Trump would destroy evidence.
1: That was not directed at Donald Trump. It was stated disclosing it to members of the Senate.
0: No, it was stated it disclosing it to anyone. And we do not have to wait for someone to be injured, for an investigation to be obstructed. We had strong reason to believe that Donald Trump would obstruct our investigation, given the obstruction alleged in the Florida indictment, given the attempts to intimidate witnesses in the election case, given the threats that were later made to witnesses in the election case. I, as a prosecutor, have a duty.
1: Mr. Smith, are you aware of the statute 2 U.S.C. section 6628?
0: Yes, I am.
1: That specifically protects Senate communication records and makes this non-disclosure agreement that you gave Judge Boasberg and that he signed that makes it illegal. Were you aware of it at the time?
0: I do not recall discussing this statute at the time.
1: Did you bring it to the judge's attention?
0: I do not recall this being part of our application.
1: So instead, you gave the judge an order that was contrary to federal law, and you got the judge to sign order after order after order that was contrary to federal law. Is that right?
0: No. We sought to follow department policy and the law.
1: Excuse me. Does department policy contravene federal statute?
0: It does not, and we intended to follow them both. We submitted these nondisclosure orders consistent with the law and department policy.
1: By the way, when you sought my phone records from AT&T, a number of senators had their phone records with Verizon. Verizon, unfortunately, was more than happy to comply. AT&T declined to hand over my phone records because they concluded doing so would be unconstitutional. It would violate the speech and debate clause. Now, ordinarily, when a prosecution seeks and issues a subpoena and the individual receiving the subpoena refuses to turn it over, ordinarily the prosecution goes to court to enforce that. Is that right?
0: I do not believe that's what happened in this case, sir.
1: In this case, you didn't do a damn thing because AT&T didn't hand it over because they concluded it violated the speech and debate clause. And you know what your team said? Never mind. Nothing to see here. We're not going to fight because you knew if you went to court, you would lose.
0: Our work and our securing these subpoenas and nondisclosure orders was consistent with the law. The toll records.
1: It was explicitly contrary to federal statute. It was explicitly contrary to the federal constitution. Let me ask you this. Do you have any regrets?
0: Regrets regarding my work as special counsel?
1: Yes.
0: Yes. I regret that the people I worked with have been unfairly fired and vilified.
1: Of course. You can't bring yourself. Well, let me say congratulations. Because you have succeeded where Richard Nixon failed, which is weaponizing the Department of Justice and the federal government to go after your political opponents. Congratulations. You are stepping into the shoes of John Mitchell. And yet your abuse is far greater than John Mitchell.
13: Senator Ted Cruz, Republican of Texas, questioning Jack Smith, former special prosecutor at today's Judiciary Committee hearing. Senator Darlene Graham, Republican from South Carolina, the sister of the late Senator Lindsey Graham, Republican of South Carolina, whose phone records were also subpoenaed, also pursued this line of question, accusing Jack Smith of trying to bully Lindsey. She said, "That makes me sick." Senator Cory Booker, Democrat from New Jersey, said in his statement that the hearing was Republican gaslighting to distract from the fact that President Donald Trump tried to forcefully overturn an election that he lost. MS Now, writing about the hearing, has this note. Smith keeps trying to set the record straight on toll records. As expected, multiple Republican senators are hammering the issue of phone records and Smith has repeatedly clarified that he legally obtained toll records. Toll records are data that show details of phone calls, including date, time, length, and the phone numbers involved. They do not reveal any audio of calls or the content of the messages. Obtaining these records is a standard investigative procedure to map out who was in contact with whom around key events. That was from MS Now. This is C-SPAN Radio's Washington Today. Politico writing about another moment of the hearing. Senator Eric Schmidt, Republican of Missouri, thought he caught Jack Smith in a lie. Instead, he outed him as a fan of former Iowa Hawkeyes star Caitlin Clark. In a quest to frame former special counsel Jack Smith as a liar during his testimony before the Senate Judiciary Committee on Tuesday, Schmidt asked him if he was in Atlanta on February 3rd, 2024 for an NBA basketball game between the Golden State Warriors and the Atlanta Hawks. Amid mounting drama around the Atlanta-based criminal investigation into Donald Trump led by prosecutor Fani Willis, Smith clarified that he didn't go to that game, but he did go to a different one on the same day. He was in College Park, Maryland, to see the Maryland Terrapins women's basketball team play the Iowa Hawkeyes, led by phenom Caitlin Clark, who dropped 38 points that night in a win over the Terps. That was from Politico. Here's how it played out. First, some of the questioning from Senator Schmidt.
2: Were you in Atlanta?
3: I do not believe so.
2: Okay. Did you ever go to Atlanta during your time as special counsel?
3: I really don't think so. It's possible I flew through the Atlanta airport on the way to Florida, but I do not have a recollection of going to Atlanta. I definitely did not go to a Hawks game. I'm
2: okay.
3: Sure of that.
2: Did you ever meet Nathan Wade or Fani Willis in your time as special counsel?
3: No.
2: What would you say if I had a series of text messages from your team that said you were in Atlanta at a Warrior-Hawks game on February 3rd, 2024, the day after Willis and Wade announced their affair? I don't think you know that we have this stuff. So
3: yeah.
2: I'll give you a second to process it so you don't, you know, perjure yourself.
3: You just took it down really quick. If I could look at that again.
2: Okay.
4: Mr. Chairman, can we give the witness a copy so he can see what's being read to him?
2: Well, I think you've already sufficiently answered. I want to run through. We'll put it in a follow-up. You can respond. I think you've already perjured yourself, but did you or your office?
5: Can we see it? Can we see it?
2: Did you or your office seek? This is my time,
4: Senator.
2: If you want to use your time to criticize my question, go ahead.
13: Senator Eric Schmidt, Republican from Missouri, questioning former special counsel Jack Smith at today's Judiciary Committee hearing. You also heard Senator Dick Durbin, Democrat from Illinois, the ranking member of the committee, and Senator Cory Booker, Democrat from New Jersey. A few minutes later, after Schmidt finished his entire questioning, Senator Amy Klobuchar, Democrat from Minnesota, had that chart with the text messages put back up and asked Jack Smith to explain. You'll hear from him, from her, and then Senator Schmidt again.
0: If this is the correct basketball game, I recall going to a University of Maryland basketball game where Caitlin Clark was playing right around that time, and the Marshal Service was there with me. You could check if that was the exact date. It was Maryland playing Iowa, I think February of 2024, but again, that's, you could check that out if that's what we're talking about.
6: University of Iowa.
7: Is it the Hawkeyes?
6: Yes.
7: Could it then be that University of Iowa's the Hawkeyes? Could that be it? And maybe before we show this kind of thing, I know, but if he was at an Iowa game, is that correct?
0: It was because Caitlin Clark was coming to Maryland to play. And
7: uh-huh.
0: So we went to the game.
7: I know, that might be the confusion over the names of the team, but perhaps you should have looked at it more carefully.
2: Whose questioning is this, by the way, Mr. Chairman?
7: Are you
2: using your time, Senator? Is this what this is?
7: No.
2: Are we just having like an open session here?
7: I will begin my questions.
2: I'm glad you're trying to rehabilitate the witness, but it's not
7: your
2: time.
7: When you are calling a witness a dirtbag,
2: I presented him with text messages about him wanting to meet with people that could have obviously been related to the prosecution that was coordinated with his office in Atlanta.
13: From the Senate Judiciary Committee hearing with Jack Smith, former special counsel, Senator Amy Klobuchar, Democrat from Minnesota, and Senator Eric Schmidt, Republican from Missouri. The title of the hearing by the Republican majority was oversight of Jack Smith's abuse of authority and the targeting of Republicans and related matters. It runs about 4 hours. We covered it live on the C-SPAN networks, and you can find the full video at cspan.org. Story from Newsmax. President Donald Trump on Tuesday posted a seating chart identifying the attendees at his super intelligence luncheon. The White House gathering brought Trump and House Speaker Mike Johnson together with leading technology executives and senior administration officials as Washington debates the future of artificial intelligence. Trump sat between NVIDIA CEO Jensen Huang and Elon Musk, who leads X, Tesla, and SpaceX. Across the table sat Vice President J.D. Vance, with Amazon founder Jeff Bezos and Johnson on either side of him. Other technology leaders included Meta CEO Mark Zuckerberg, Google CEO Sundar Pichai, Microsoft CEO Satya Nadella, Anthropic CEO Dario Amodei, Palantir CEO Alex Karp, AMD CEO Lisa Su, Broadcom CEO Hock Tan, and OpenAI President Greg Brockman. That was from Newsmax. President Trump invited reporters into the room to talk about what they talked about.
34: Well, thank you very much. We had a very, very good meeting, very productive, extremely friendly. And the one thing that we all have in common is we love our country and we love the world. And we want to make sure it's a safe place. And what we're talking about today will make it a better place and a much safer place. So I just want to thank, these are the greatest, the most brilliant people probably in the world. I met many of them, were meeting last week with President Xi and myself, and he acknowledged these are the most brilliant people, the people behind me and the people sitting with me. These are the most brilliant people in the world. And the job they've done is unbelievable. We have a very big lead, and we're going to keep our lead. And it's a very positive thing. It's an amazing industry. There are those that say it's bigger than the Industrial Revolution. Now, I don't know if that's so, but everyone seems to think it is, and it could be substantially bigger. And we're leading, and we're going to keep it that way. So I just wanted to thank everybody. You recognize, I would say, almost every one of the people sitting and standing behind me. I just think it's an honor to be involved with this group of very, very brilliant people, and I thank you very much. Thank you.
6: Mr. President, do you expect there to be any binding rules on superintelligence after today's lunch?
34: Well, we're doing one thing. We're going to be signing a document today at about 5 o'clock, renaming artificial intelligence, because it's not artificial. We all agree on that. And we're going to be renaming it superintelligence, officially renaming it. And that'll come out at 5 o'clock today. But there was a lot of commonality in this room. It was pretty amazing, and all for the good. Really amazing.
8: Is it the belief of everybody that you're meeting with today that no guardrails, no regulation of AI, superintelligence, as you call it, is necessary?
34: Well, there's a belief that there should be tremendous self-regulation, and we automatically have regulation with the Department of Justice, the FBI, all of that. But the self-regulation is very important. There's something else that was discussed, and that's local communities. This is a group that loves local communities. They love our country. And they're going to work with local communities for the data centers in particular. And they're going to work to make the community happy. That might be supplying oil and gas. It might be supplying education. It may be helping teachers along financially, helping people along financially. And they've all agreed that that's a very positive. Nobody really thought of it. And it's a very positive thing. So you're going to see data centers are going to be very popular because this is the group, and they're the ones that want to. And they're also the ones that want to see communities that are safe and happy. And they're going to make communities very, very happy. Otherwise, they'll be forced to go overseas or other locations. But even in America, there are so many people that want data centers. You know, the areas with data centers have become very rich. People have become very rich. Their taxes have gone down, not up, and a lot of good things have happened. But these people and others having to do with the data centers that you've been reading so much about, I think they're going to do things for the community that will be really financially beneficial and otherwise beneficial.
6: Plans to go public while it raises safety concerns? And did the IPO come up during your dinner?
34: Well, we're going to be putting out a statement in a little while summing up some of the things that we did. But There's an unbelievable feeling in this room. It's sort of a feeling of love for our country, and they want to do the right things. These are people that love our country, I can tell you that. Thank you very much, everybody. Thank you. Thank you very much.
9: Thank you.
34: Thank you,
9: everybody. Keep moving. Thank you, guys.
13: President Donald Trump at today's White House luncheon on AI with the CEOs of technology companies. House Speaker Mike Johnson, Republican of Louisiana, was also there. And after the meeting, he and those CEOs came out to speak with reporters. The speaker talked about what they had agreed to.
11: What we did today was important because these leading minds came together and had a discussion. Never before had all of these folks been assembled in the same room. And I want to thank President Donald J. Trump, who is the only person on the planet who could have assembled this meeting today and held it here, and it was very timely and appropriate. What was discussed today could be summarized in this way. We have to strike the right balance here, the balance between the interests of the American people in benefiting from the extraordinary advancements that are being made with this new technology, with the necessity of maintaining our edge over China.

0: cover China and any other competitors that might emerge around the globe, and that the superintelligence companies ensure the safety of the products that they are producing. They are fiercely dedicated to that, and that was articulated very well today in the meeting. Safety and innovation are not mutually exclusive pursuits. Everyone around the table nodded in agreement and said it in their own words, in their own way, but we can do both of these things. In fact, it was noted that when innovation continues, safety innovation continues as well. That's a big part of this. The superintelligence providers are committed to building trust as they help us build the future. And they can and will do that. And they're ready to put their names on the line to agree to that very commitment. They express their desire to take accountability and ownership. And we have just formally signed a new document that you'll all be seeing circulated today. It is entitled The White House Accord on Superintelligence, a Joint Commitment on Frontier SI Responsibilities. This is a statement of principles that you'll see, a statement of standards, commitments that are voluntary on behalf of the industry. It sets forth expectations. It's, in short summary, robust internal controls and layers of internal and external review. That's important because you need people to be providing oversight and transparency, and that's what these leaders are going to do.
1: House Speaker Mike Johnson, Republican from Louisiana, outside the White House with those CEOs of technology companies after the meeting with the president on the future of AI. Story from the Hill, Senator Ted Cruz, Republican of Texas, blocked an effort by Democrats on Tuesday to pass legislation creating an AI safety panel tasked with evaluating and creating enforceable standards for frontier models. Cruz, who chairs the Senate Commerce Committee, objected to an attempt by Senators Mark Warner of Virginia, Brian Schatz of Hawaii, and Andy Kim of New Jersey to pass the measure by unanimous consent on the Senate floor. Their bill, the Artificial Intelligence Risk Management and Security Act of 2026, aims to establish a permanent AI safety board within the Commerce Department. But Cruz said he has concerns that the proposal would give the executive branch too much power over private AI companies. That was from The Hill. Here's Senator Mark Warner on the Senate floor before that request to pass the bill.
2: So I remain an AI optimist. I am not an AI doomer. But we are at a moment in time, particularly over the last few weeks, where I think the whole world has recognized that we got to do something. When AI companies, one after another, come out and say, we've got to elevate safety and put that first and foremost. When OpenAI just yesterday said they're slowing their model on Astra. When Anthropic has said they're trying to build in more safety protocols. I think that's good. But are we really going to trust the industry to self-police on something that if it goes beyond what has happened, and we've already seen not tens but literally thousands of examples where these models go beyond what humans want them to do, the most famous being the OpenAI hugging example, where 3,000 bots jumped the sandbox fence, attacked another company, and then came back and attacked OpenAI. Literally during that period, they communicated with each other, hid their intent from human beings, would sacrifice some of the bots for the greater cause. And we're doing nothing. That was July. August, they had 10,000 bots collaborate. So we three, and there's a lot of senators on both sides of the aisle who I think are enormously concerned. We said, we'll all have time to debate all of our, I don't want to use the term my friend from Hawaii will use, but pet rocks, but hope you'll use it again, and say, we all got great ideas here. But we should not miss the moment to put a safety protocol in place now.
1: Senator Mark Warner, Democrat from Virginia, on the Senate floor. He and other Senate Democrats tried and were blocked from passing a bill by unanimous consent to create an AI safety board within the Commerce Department. This is C-SPAN Radio's Washington Today. From FedScoop, the Trump administration unveiled an artificial intelligence chatbot Tuesday that it views as a new front door for services from the federal government. America.gov, which launched Tuesday morning, opens with a search bar inviting users to ask anything from booking a campsite at a national park to getting a passport for their child to replacing their Social Security card. Whatever you need from the government, start here, the homepage says. That was from FedScoop. Here's more from Joe Jebbia, U.S. Chief Design Officer, White House National Design Studio.
3: There are a lot of government websites. When we began this work, there were approximately

0: 26,000. In just the last few months, that number ballooned to over 29,000. At this rate, by the time your kids retire, they'll need a government website just to locate all the government websites. It's kind of absurd, given that we're talking about one of the biggest web services on the planet. And so how many people do you think visit these sites daily? 40 million every day. Let's put that in perspective. This summer, Spain played Argentina in the World Cup final. I looked up the number of Americans who tuned in. It was a record-breaking 39 million. That means every day a World Cup final-sized audience walks the digital halls of our nation. And what are they greeted with when they get there? Red card after red card of poor usability, bad design, slow page load times, unnecessary suffering. Fortunately, we know the only man in history to ever have a red card reversed. Mr. President, you gave us a clear mandate. Make sure no American ever gets a red card again. During my time here in D.C., I found the one thing we can all agree on, that government websites should be better. The U.S. leads the world technologically, economically, and culturally. Today is the beginning of our next leap.
1: Joe Jebbia, U.S. Chief Design Officer at the White House National Design Studio, both created under the Trump administration. He is a former founder of Airbnb. At the debut today of the AI-powered America.gov website, he said this site is powered by Google's Gemini and Elon Musk's Grok. President Donald Trump, Vice President J.D. Vance, and other administration officials and industry leaders were also at the unveiling at the Mellon Auditorium in Washington, D.C. CNBC reporting that President Trump said in a speech at the event, it's not just simply a website, it's a restoration of America's founding promise, and it's a reinvention of your government for the 21st century and beyond. The gathering will also include a range of panel discussions on AI and other topics, including energy, health, space, and agriculture. That was from CNBC. This is Washington Today on C-SPAN Radio. Another AP story, U.S.-Canada relations, already tense, are likely to deteriorate further after the United States went ahead early Tuesday with a decision to ban nearly $1 billion worth of Canadian imports, including alcoholic beverages, dairy products, and motorcycles. The ban amounts to barely a ripple in the $880 billion worth of annual two-way trade between the two northern neighbors, but it marks another ratcheting up of President Donald Trump's second-term trade war with America's longtime ally and trading partner. That was from AP. Peter Navarro, White House Senior Trade and Manufacturing Advisor, said today at the Whitehall American Growth Summit in Washington that Canada is difficult to deal with in trade negotiations. He also warned Canada not to get involved in some key U.S. elections.
2: When we put the reciprocal tariffs in, folks, we had lines at the door at the USTR. And it was just amazing. I mean, countries were begging us. Do you really want to spend any time on Canada? Because Canada economically is like a rowboat. We're an aircraft carrier. Well, how's that going to end? Any Canadians here, like, please, if you're on K Street, get the hell out of our country. Because the problem you have is you lobby this country, and you've been successful in the past, and you think you can keep doing that. Memo to Canada, you cannot do that, okay? That game is up, and if you interfere in our elections in Maine or Michigan, you will pay even more dearly.
1: Pete Navarro, White House Senior Advisor for Trade and Manufacturing at a D.C. summit hosted by the public policy company Whitehall. There are U.S. Senate races in Maine and Michigan that are quite competitive this year. Canadian Press writing that Statistics Canada said that gross domestic product growth was essentially unchanged in July, coming down from a strong second quarter for the economy. Senator Peter Welch, Democrat from Vermont, on the Senate floor today, tried to bring up his bill unsuccessfully to repeal President Donald Trump's 50% tariffs on Canadian goods.
3: In Vermont, the average household is going to be paying $4,500 more for goods and services due to rising cost, due in large part to the president's trade war. In Vermont, These Section 338 tariffs, according to our Agency of Commerce, will cost Vermont businesses an additional $193 million. For what? We're not going to build a road. We're not going to repair a bridge. We're not going to help farmers through a tough season. We're not going to be able to put that money into our schools. It really hurts. One in four businesses in Vermont relies on trade with Canada. And Vermont buys more goods from Canada than the next nine largest foreign markets combined. So, Mr. President, it's time for us to accept our responsibility for taxing authority, not capitulate to an executive who is reaching into the powers of this Congress. And we have the opportunity now, by acting, to end these punitive tariffs, these punitive taxes that are leading to higher costs everywhere, including fertilizer costs in my state and in Idaho.
1: Senator Peter Welch, Democrat from Vermont, today on the Senate floor. After his speech, he asked unanimous consent to pass his bill to repeal President Trump's tariffs on Canada. Senator Mike Crapo, Republican from Idaho, the Finance Committee chair, objected. Wall Street today, the Dow down 131, NASDAQ down 22, S&P down 12. Washington today continues in a moment.
4: In a divided media world, one place brings Americans together. According to a new Magen research report, nearly 90 million Americans turn to C-SPAN. And they're almost perfectly balanced. 28% conservative, 27% liberal or progressive, 41% moderate. 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
1: 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Monday night, the Senate passed a bill to create a college sports regulation scheme. It includes rules for NIL, name, image, and likeness deals with athletes. Vote was 77 to 22. President Trump posting it is a really big deal. He said it will not only save college sports, it will save the colleges themselves. The Senate Majority Leader John Thune, Republican from South Dakota, telling reporters today that two other bills will see votes this week on data centers and a combination of voter ID and tightening rules on members of Congress stock trades.
5: This week, we're going to allow the Democrats to have an opportunity to vote on legislation that has come over from the House, the first of which is a photo ID law coupled with a ban on insider trading, something that's broadly supported by the American people, both issues, and also something that had big support coming out of the House of Representatives. And then secondly, on the Ratepayer Protection Act, which would prevent rate hikes on electricity costs for consumers around this country. Both pieces of legislation strike at the very heart of issues that the American people care deeply about, passionately about, and we'll see if the Democrats are willing to take yes for an answer. Because in the House of Representatives, the Ratepayer Protection Act passed 417-3. 417-3. Huge bipartisan support coming out of the House, and it ought to be something that should be a no-brainer here on the floor of the Senate. We're going to give the Democrats a chance tomorrow to vote on that, and let's hope they do the right thing, but we're going to see what they want to do.
1: Senate Majority Leader John Thune, Republican from South Dakota, at a news conference today on Capitol Hill. The Senate Minority Leader Chuck Schumer, Democrat from New York, at a separate news conference at the same location, spoke about these bills.
6: At a time when Americans are calling out for real guardrails on AI, Senate Republicans are trying to secure an ineffectual participation trophy before they skip town. Senate Democrats want to ensure that American families, communities, small businesses aren't left on the hook for massive infrastructure costs created by the new data centers because a state chooses not to adopt the standards. The core difference is simple. This bill makes the protection optional. Senate Democrats want to make it mandatory. Plain and simple. The stock trading bill. They're doing the same thing on stock trading. All of a sudden, the GOP is pretending they care about banning stock trading in Congress. Last July, the Homeland Security and Government Affairs Committee advanced a strong, bipartisan bill to ban congressional stock trading. Republicans abandoned this effort. Now they watered down the ban and created loophole after loophole in this sham legislation. Let's be clear. This bill does not ban stock trading. In fact, under this bill, members of Congress could keep stocks they own, sell them, and continue trading in privately held companies. What kind of bill is that? Meaning Congress members could still own stocks in the companies it oversees and profit when those companies do well. The bill doesn't cover the president, yet Trump traded more stocks than all of Congress combined. Republicans carved the White House out of their supposed crackdown on corruption. And the Campaign Legal Center says their bill, quote, does not actually ban congressional stock trading and does nothing to limit members' ability to use official actions to benefit the stocks they own. That's their quote. And that's the point. No reform, no accountability, no substance. Democrats tried to pass a real ban. Republicans blocked them. We're ready to go. And if Republicans want to ban stock trading for members once and for all, let's go. But they don't. They even inserted a poison pill they knew would tank their efforts.
1: Senate Minority Leader Chuck Schumer, Democrat from New York, at a news conference today on Capitol Hill. You can always follow the Senate live, gavel to gavel, on C-SPAN 2 television and on our free app, C-SPAN Now. On another bill that could see a vote this final week in D.C. from Politico, Senate negotiators said Monday they have reached a bipartisan deal on a permitting package, locking in the contours of long-sought legislation to speed up approvals for new energy projects in the U.S. Democratic negotiators Martin Heinrich of New Mexico and Sheldon Whitehouse of Rhode Island were withholding their endorsement on text of a final deal as they discussed the last 5 yards of an agreement to reform the nation's permitting structure, which advocates say has stifled energy development. That was from Politico. From the Washington Sun, Senate Republicans blocked a Democratic effort on Tuesday to overturn a Trump administration rule they say will make it harder for people to enroll in Affordable Care Act health insurance plans and raise costs for existing participants. Democrats forced a vote to undo the regulation under the Congressional Review Act, which failed 48-50, with Susan Collins, Republican of Maine, joining the Democrats to support the measure. Senator Tammy Baldwin, Democrat from Wisconsin, who introduced the measure, said the rule will price 2 million Americans out of their health care coverage. That was from the Washington Sun. Senator Baldwin spoke on the Senate floor before that vote.
7: President Trump's policy will promote catastrophic health plans with extremely high deductibles and out-of-pocket costs, luring Americans into selecting plans that cover next to nothing when they get sick or injured. We call these junk plans. The effort will also loosen physician network requirements, leaving Americans with fewer providers who will take their insurance. And it will allow insurers to offer non-network plans to make it easier for insurers to raise out-of-pocket costs, sell new kinds of junk insurance coverage, increase deductibles, cover fewer services, and kick more providers out of network. The result will be more Americans buying worse care that does not cover necessary services, from routine checkups to life-threatening emergencies. It will leave working families holding the bag for medical expenses. The Trump administration itself says that this will kick 2 million Americans off their Affordable Care Act coverage while jacking up costs on millions more. Benefits could be reduced for tens of millions of Americans, meaning folks could lose access to coverage for addiction treatment, hearing aids, or other critical services. Plus, the rule would pile on red tape, increasing the paperwork burden of nearly 5 million Americans.
1: Senator Tammy Baldwin, Democrat from Wisconsin, on the Senate floor before the Senate voted 48-51 not to advance the disapproval resolution of the repeal of the Trump administration CMS rule expanding availability of catastrophic health care plans. Again, from the Washington Sun article, the ACA rule change finalized by the Trump administration in May was touted as a way to combat enrollment fraud, lower health care premiums, and offer a wider range of plans for insurers. From the Baltimore Sun, the Make America Healthy Again movement plans to bring some of the nation's most powerful health officials together Tuesday with doctors, scientists, technology executives, food industry leaders, wellness entrepreneurs, and athletes for a day-long summit examining an ambitious question: what would it take to make Americans healthier, and what role should government, business, technology, and individual behavior play in potential changes? The second annual MAHA Summit at the Waldorf Astoria in Washington will cover topics ranging from the food Americans eat and the cost of health care to cancer detection, artificial intelligence, psychedelic medicine, and environmental health. That was from the Baltimore Sun. Here is the CMS Administrator, Dr. Mehmet Oz, on a panel that was moderated by comedian Russell Brand.
8: The fundamental problem is that we don't talk to the American people when we're in government in a way that's understandable and helpful, and the American people can't talk to us. You have to begin to actually hear what people are trying to tell you to fix the potholes in our lives. And remember, potholes are a hassle because you hit them all the time at the same time, at the same place, and you realize after a while that people around you aren't making your life any better. So if we do this correctly, we're going to make it easier for people to do the right thing, which fundamentally to me is what the MAHA movement is about. And if Bobby, the Secretary Kennedy, is the avatar for it because he's courageous, he's curious, he's compassionate. You put those together, you learn things that are inconvenient, you act on them. But all of that, when you try to operationalize, it comes down to how do we make it so that you want to do it? And it's so simple to do, you sort of by default do it. You back your way into the right answer. So as an example, Amy, which was mentioned earlier, today on Medicare.gov, today, launched a national provider directory. Now, what does that mean? For the first time in our nation's history, we know all the doctors, what their phone numbers are, where they work, what their specialties are, all the things you'd need to do something really important, make an appointment. So instead of you having, how many here have held their, you know, phone to their ear for a long time waiting for a doctor's appointment? Everybody? Yeah, I thought so. There's riots in the street back there. It reminds me of London. But the...
9: Now, come on. Especially off the back of direct communication with the audience, which I would say is hosting territory.
8: All right. So today, you can go on Medicare.gov, find a doctor that takes your Medicare insurance, identify where they are, and actually make an appointment. This is not sci-fi. It's actually happening because an investment was made to bring technology into the forefront, to actually help us do what you should do.
1: 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Another panel had former boxing heavyweight champion Mike Tyson, a panel of athletes. Also there, closing it out, was Vice President J.D. Vance and Health and Human Services Secretary Robert F. Kennedy. We've got it all at our website, cspan.org. From Politico, the Department of Homeland Security had green-lighted a notice ending temporary legal protections for roughly 200,000 Salvadorans this month. The White House hit the brakes, according to an administration official and three other people close to the administration. The back and forth, which has not been previously reported, underscores the cross currents the administration is attempting to navigate 5 weeks ahead of an election in which some of President Donald Trump's most loyal supporters fear he has gone soft, while many independents and Hispanic Trump voters insist he's gone too far. The president ended temporary protected status for more than a dozen countries, though TPS for El Salvador, Lebanon, Sudan, Ukraine, and some immigrants from Venezuela remain active. That was from Politico. Democratic Senators Chris Van Hollen of Maryland, Dick Durbin of Illinois, and Alex Padilla of California held a forum on TPS today on Capitol Hill. Here is Senator Durbin.
10: TPS stands for Temporary Protected Status. When we look at it, I look at the word protected, the first thing I think of. Protect the people who are the most vulnerable. refugees who leave countries and situations not of their own creation, but are just trying to keep their children alive and keep themselves alive. Unfortunately, when the Trump administration looks at TPS, they look at a different word, temporary. It's all about time. How long have they been here? How long will they stay? We know the answer to the question as to whether or not America needs immigrants. I'm the son of an immigrant, proud of it. We still need immigrants to this day from countries like Haiti and all over the world who come to the United States. And if they come to this country and they're willing to work and they don't cause any problems with crime and the like, I believe they should be given a chance to take these same people who are doing so much now. They're the ones who take the jobs that nobody else wants, sadly, in many instances. And they're working hard and becoming part of their community and raising their families. Why would we turn them away? As Chris said, Haiti is a place where we warn American citizens, this is a grade 4 dangerous place. Don't ever travel there if you can avoid it. Now we're saying to these people, hundreds of them, go back into this situation, this dangerous situation. It doesn't have to be this way. Americans are better people than that. We are not going to turn away innocent, hardworking people who are doing their best. That's this immigrant story today, and it's been the story from the beginning. So I thank all of our witnesses for coming and joining us in this conversation. We cannot let these people down, whether it's El Salvador or Haiti, whatever their origin may be. If they're working hard in the United States, I believe they should be protected.
1: Senator Dick Durbin, Democrat from Illinois, at a Capitol Hill forum with other Senate Democrats on immigration policy and TPS, temporary protected status. Reuters reporting today the U.S. Supreme Court let President Trump's administration resume deporting migrants to countries other than their own without offering them the chance to show the harms they may face, bolstering a tool the administration has used for rapid expulsions as part of his immigration crackdown. The court also agreed to hear arguments in the dispute in December with a formal ruling on policy to follow. That was from Reuters. And finally, on C-SPAN Radio's Washington Today, New York Times writing that Andy Burnham has been Britain's prime minister for 71 days, the victor of an intra-party coup that made him the country's leader with no national campaign, no long list of promises, and little explanation of how he would govern. On Tuesday, he laid out what he wants to do with the job, deploy the power of the government to change what he describes as the economic and political path the country has followed for 4 decades. That was from the New York Times. Prime Minister Burnham spoke to the Labour Party conference in Liverpool.
11: Deindustrialisation, deregulation, privatisation, austerity, Brexit. And what has it given us? A country run for vested interests, not in the public interest, with power held in too few hands and too many places left to drift. I am ready to do things my predecessors wouldn't. I will make a break with the direction of the past 40 years and put Britain on a new path. Build a new economy and a new politics. That is the case I make to you today. Conference, change will be difficult. It always is. But I know we can do it. Because we have done it before. In 1945, we had the vision to build the peace. We had the bravery to make change. We built good homes, secure jobs, health and education for everyone. We gave Britain hope again. We made working class aspiration feel real for families like mine. We built the common good. Or at least we did until the 1980s. Suddenly, the Commonwealth we had created, this party, the wealth we had created for the many, was seen as an opportunity for the few. Homes, water, energy, transport, care. Care. Broken up and sold off. The British right talk about taking back control. Never let them forget. They are the ones that gave it away in the first place.
1: British Prime Minister Andy Burnham at the Labour Party conference in Liverpool, England. And joining us now from that city is Peter Knowles, C-SPAN's Westminster correspondent. Thanks for being with us, as always. I don't think the Prime Minister said the word socialism, but that almost seemed to be the theme, moving closer in that direction. Am I reading that right?
12: You are, yes. This was, that's the right label to attach to a lot of what he had to say, and that went down very well with the party. He talked about public control of water companies, which were privatized quite a few years ago, and stopping the sale of local authority housing to the tenants, and creating more local authority housing, public housing, in other words. So that's the correct label, and it has energized the party, and they are animated and feel that they've got a direction, I think. They've got a huge majority and a huge mandate from 2 years ago. But Andy Burnham talked about a sense of drift that had preceded him. And the speech was quite a surprise in many ways, because the last few weeks, last two or three months, we haven't really heard anything of major substance from the new man in Downing Street. And we were beginning to wonder, would we hear anything really of substance, anything difficult, any difficult choices? But that's what came along too, along with the mood of socialist change. There were some really big announcements, one or two of which had begun to be predicted, and some which were real surprises. I mean, I think to me the biggest surprise was he was talking about electoral reform and a commission to do that. Now, the situation we've got here at the moment is of first past the post, which is designed really for a two-party system. But we've got five and sometimes six parties in play in our constituencies right now, and a first past the post system can deliver really bizarre results in those circumstances. But it's a dangerous territory to be in, because it pretty much guarantees that no party is going to win a big majority in future. So that came as a real surprise, but it wasn't the only one. And he tackled one of the hardest questions in British politics, which is this. The parties, about some 15 years ago, set up a system for the old age pension payments to continue to increase by an inflationary amount. And privately, everybody has acknowledged that this couldn't be sustained for the very long run, but nobody is prepared to do anything about it, because older people vote with a very high propensity. But he has tackled it, and not with a review and nothing vague, but at the beginning of the next parliament, at least part of that ratchet, inflationary ratchet, will be gone. So that was a surprise, and he paired that with an announcement that they would, without much detail, it has to be said, move towards a national social care system for the elderly. We're very well used to our national health service, but this will be a national care service, because at the moment you fall off a cliff. If you reach a certain age and you need social care, then there's no support from the National Health Service. That will be a dramatic change, very expensive and difficult one to make, but at least part of the funding would come from those changes to the pension. So those are some of the big things, not the only things, some of the big things he announced.
1: We're talking with Peter Knowles, C-SPAN's Westminster correspondent. We learned over the past couple of days what appeared to be a thwarted terror plot against a British airbase that is used by the U.S. We've heard some disagreement, though, publicly from British officials and U.S. Secretary of State and even the President about whether Iran was behind it. What's the latest from over there?
12: Yes, this is a very strange story, because there are two accounts of it which don't seem to gel very well, but at some point they need to converge. The story here is, and bear in mind that the police, journalists, the judicial system here is very reserved about what it says about cases that are in active play. You don't get to find out very much until they come to court. So there's that fundamental difference that you're seeing in play here. But the suspects have been charged and released on bail, which comes as a surprise because it doesn't really fit with this idea that an incredibly dangerous terror gang has been discovered. And another thing that's a very poor fit is that what we've heard from the US administration is that these people apparently were under surveillance for a long time. But what clearly happened here is that they were stumbled upon by a local who rang the police, and the police turned up. So the story doesn't mesh, and there are theories around, but I think I'd be on dodgy ground speculating around those theories. It will come clear in time. There's no direct contradiction. Nobody is saying that the Americans have got it wrong and that we're right. It's just the two stories that sort of sit side by side and don't really fit together.
1: I want to also ask you, the Prime Minister, Andy Burnham, met the U.S. President Donald Trump for the first time at the United Nations General Assembly. How was that reported and received in the U.K.?
12: The tone of the reporting was to say that Andy Burnham survived, that it was not a catastrophic visit, even though his politics are clearly left-leaning, that some of the really difficult issues that might have been raised weren't, because I mean, and this goes back to the story we were just talking about. President Trump has suggested quite strongly that the UK has not been backing the US in the conflict with Iran, but of course the alleged terror plot was at a base which is being used for US military aircraft who are engaged in Iran. So that seems to be a contradiction. Anyway, President Trump had the worry was that he would go further than he has gone in the last week or two about the Falkland Islands that are claimed as the Malvinas by Argentina, that he might say something more about a united Ireland, which took everybody by surprise on his visit to Ireland. But that didn't happen, and nor was there any argument in public about sanctions that are being planned by the UK government on the Israeli occupation of the West Bank. So those are three things that could have gone wrong in the meeting, and quite explosive and so, but didn't. The one thing that did come up is President Trump again referred, as he has now done a few times, to what he thinks is a terrible idea for giving away Diego Garcia and then leasing it back. And Andy Burnham confirmed that that would be looped again by the British government. So it's all those policy, very difficult foreign policy areas. There was no blow up, and it was the way it was read here is Andy Burnham survived, and it was an opportunity for him to start to build a relationship with President Trump.
1: Peter Knowles, C-SPAN's Westminster correspondent, joining us from Liverpool, England, where the Labour Party is holding its conference. Thank you very much.
12: Thank you.
1: And the first post writing about the United Kingdom, Russia on Tuesday threatened the UK with a nuclear attack over a war game exercise conducted in a television program, sharing screenshots of an article in the newspaper and Sky News' war game program, which explored a hypothetical Russia-UK confrontation. The Russian embassy in the UK said that any British or NATO attack would result in an all-out Russian response, including nuclear weapons. That was from First Post. 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Remember that C-SPAN brings you news throughout the day, Monday through Friday, at the top of each hour, with Associated Press updates. Have a good night.

0: AP News, I'm Ben Thomas. A legal victory on immigration for President Trump. Lisa Dwyer has details.
1: The Supreme Court says that the Trump administration can continue deporting people to countries other than their own, while the justices consider whether the policy is legal and will hear arguments on the issue in December. Lower courts previously found that migrants must have a meaningful chance to object before being sent to countries where they have no ties. The Supreme Court justices previously allowed the deportation flights to temporarily continue when the case came before them last year. Under a series of often secret agreements, the Trump administration has deported some 25,000 people to more than two dozen countries. I'm Lisa Dwyer.
0: President Trump met with leaders of artificial intelligence companies today amid alarms sounded by many of those same AI executives about the technology they're developing getting out of human control.
2: There's a belief that there should be tremendous self-regulation, and we automatically have regulation with the Department of Justice, the FBI, all of that.
0: In the Iran war, Tehran's top diplomat says indirect negotiations with the U.S. about reopening the Strait of Hormuz have become more serious. Meanwhile, Charles Deledesma reports.
3: In a message ahead of the U.S. midterm elections, a spokesman from Iran's Revolutionary Guard calls on Americans to take to the streets and rally against Donald Trump, claiming the president's war in the Middle East has failed. At a news conference in Tehran, General Hossein Mogherini read from what he said was a letter to the American people. Reading from the text, he said that the only way for the war to end is for Washington to admit defeat and leave. I'm Charles Deledesma.
0: Hurricane Polo made landfall in Mexico, weakening to a tropical storm as it moved inland. Its rains are sweeping across the U.S. Southwest, prompting flood watches as desert rivers surge. This is AP News.
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5: Welcome to Washington Today on C-SPAN Radio for Tuesday, September 29, 2026. Former Special Counsel Jack Smith tells the Senate Judiciary Committee his investigation proved beyond reasonable doubt that President Trump engaged in serious crimes. But some Republicans on the committee accuse him of weaponizing the Justice Department when he sought records of their phone calls with the president after the January 6, 2021 attack on the U.S. Capitol building. President Trump and House Speaker Mike Johnson meet with the CEOs of technology companies at the White House to discuss the future and any government or voluntary limitations on AI, artificial intelligence. Well, the president says he'll officially rename it SI Superintelligence by executive order. Trump administration unveils an AI-powered website, America.gov, designed to be a one-stop shop for Americans dealing with the federal government, a replacement, supporters say, for the current tens of thousands of government websites. Trump administration bans $1 billion worth of Canadian goods, from dairy products to alcoholic beverages to motor vehicles. It's the latest in the trade war between the U.S. and Canada. The second annual Make America Healthy Again MAHA Summit is held in Washington, D.C. The new British Prime Minister Andy Burnham speaks to his first Labour Party conference about getting the government more involved in delivering vital services to the British people, a rollback, he says, of the privatization movement of former Prime Minister Margaret Thatcher starting in the 1980s. We'll talk about that and the recent apparent foiled terror attack on a base in Great Britain used by the U.S. military with Peter Knowles, C-SPAN's Westminster correspondent. That and more coming up on Washington Today. From AP, former Special Counsel Jack Smith forcefully defended his prosecutions of President Donald Trump and his investigative tactics, pushing back against repeated Republican efforts to paint him and his team as partisan political operators during a Senate hearing Tuesday that divided along familiar party lines. The hearing came as Republicans have pushed for Smith to himself be prosecuted and offered a forum for them to assail him for what they contend were politicized prosecutions that unfolded at the height of the 2024 presidential race. Democrats rallied to Smith's defense, eliciting testimony about the legal and factual basis for the criminal cases against the then-candidate and decrying the Trump administration's firing of prosecutors involved in the investigations. That was from the AP article. Jack Smith testified before the Senate Judiciary Committee.
6: I stand by my decisions as special counsel, including my decision to bring charges against President Trump. I made those decisions without regard to President Trump's political association, activities, beliefs, or candidacy in the 2024 presidential election. Our investigation developed proof beyond a reasonable doubt that President Trump engaged in serious crimes against our nation. If asked whether to prosecute a former president today based on the same facts, I would do so regardless of whether that president was a Republican or a Democrat. The charges against President Trump were the result of the evidence. Grand juries in two separate districts reached this conclusion based on his actions, as alleged in the indictments they returned. Rather than accept his defeat in the 2020 presidential election, President Trump engaged in a criminal scheme to overturn the results and prevent the lawful transfer of power. After leaving office in January of 2021, President Trump illegally kept classified documents at his Mar-a-Lago social club and repeatedly tried to obstruct justice to conceal his continued retention of those documents. Highly sensitive national security information was held in a bathroom and a ballroom where events and gatherings took place. As with my appearance before the U.S. House of Representatives Committee on the Judiciary, I am prepared to answer your questions truthfully. I stand by my testimony before the House of Representatives, and I will not be silenced by continued threats of prosecution from the president or others.
5: Former Special Counsel Jack Smith, part of his opening statement before the Senate Judiciary Committee, and Republicans do want to prosecute him because they allege he abused his authority, politically targeted conservatives, and misled Congress during the investigations of President Trump. Again, from the Associated Press article, prosecutors issued subpoenas for the phone records of numerous Republican members of Congress who were contacted by President Donald Trump or his aides on January 6, 2021, the day supporters of the president rioted inside the U.S. Capitol. Jack Smith has said that such subpoenas are common practice in investigations and were necessary in this instance to understand the scope of the conspiracy between Trump and his Republican allies. That was from AP. Senator Ted Cruz, Republican of Texas, disagreed in his questioning.
7: I want to tell us, did you have a shred of evidence that 20% of the Republicans in the Senate will destroy evidence and intimidate witnesses?
6: We had a strong reason to believe that Donald Trump would destroy evidence.
7: That was not directed at Donald Trump. It was stated disclosing it to members of the Senate.
6: No, it was stated at disclosing it to anyone. And we do not have to wait for someone to be injured, for an investigation to be obstructed. We had strong reason to believe that Donald Trump would obstruct our investigation, given the obstruction alleged in the Florida indictment, given the attempts to intimidate witnesses in the election case, given the threats that were later made to witnesses in the election case. I, as a prosecutor, have a duty.
7: Mr. Smith, are you aware of the statute 2 U.S.C. section 6628?
6: Yes, I am.
7: That specifically protects Senate communication records and makes this non-disclosure agreement that you gave Judge Boasberg and that he signed that makes it illegal. Were you aware of it at the time?
6: I do not recall discussing this statute at the time.
7: Did you bring it to the judge's attention?
6: I do not recall this being part of our application.
7: So instead, you gave the judge an order that was contrary to federal law and you got the judge to sign order after order after order that was contrary to federal law. Is that right?
6: No. We sought to follow department policy and the law.
7: Excuse me. Does department policy contravene federal statute?
6: It does not, and we intended to follow them both. We submitted these nondisclosure orders consistent with the law and department policy.
7: By the way, when you sought my phone records from AT&T, a number of senators had their phone records with Verizon. Verizon, unfortunately, was more than happy to comply. AT&T declined to hand over my phone records because they concluded doing so would be unconstitutional. It would violate the speech and debate clause. Now, ordinarily, when a prosecution seeks and issues a subpoena and the individual receiving the subpoena refuses to turn it over, ordinarily the prosecution goes to court to enforce that. Is that right?
6: I do not believe that's what happened in this case, sir.
7: In this case, you didn't do a damn thing because AT&T didn't hand it over because they concluded it violated the speech and debate clause. And you know what your team said? Never mind. Nothing to see here. We're not going to fight because you knew if you went to court, you would lose.
6: Our work and our securing these subpoenas and nondisclosure orders was consistent with the law. The toll records.
7: It was explicitly contrary to federal statute. It was explicitly contrary to the federal constitution. Let me ask you this. Do you have any regrets?
6: Regrets regarding my work as special counsel?
7: Yes.
6: Yes. I regret that the people I worked with have been unfairly fired and vilified.
7: Of course. You can't bring yourself. Well, let me say congratulations. Because you have succeeded where Richard Nixon failed, which is weaponizing the Department of Justice and the federal government to go after your political opponents. Congratulations. You are stepping into the shoes of John Mitchell. And yet your abuse is far greater than John Mitchell.
5: Senator Ted Cruz, Republican of Texas, questioning Jack Smith, former special prosecutor at today's Judiciary Committee hearing. Senator Darlene Graham, Republican from South Carolina, the sister of the late Senator Lindsey Graham, Republican of South Carolina, whose phone records were also subpoenaed, also pursued this line of questioning, accusing Jack Smith of trying to bully Lindsey. She said, "That makes me sick." Senator Cory Booker, Democrat from New Jersey, said in his statement that the hearing was Republican gaslighting to distract from the fact that President Donald Trump tried to forcefully overturn an election that he lost. MS Now, writing about the hearing, has this note. Smith keeps trying to set the record straight on toll records. As expected, multiple Republican senators are hammering the issue of phone records, and Smith has repeatedly clarified that he legally obtained toll records. Toll records are data that show details of phone calls, including date, time, length, and the phone numbers involved. They do not reveal any audio of calls or the content of the messages. Obtaining these records is a standard investigative procedure to map out who was in contact with whom around key events. That was from MS Now. This is C-SPAN Radio's Washington Today. Politico writing about another moment of the hearing. Senator Eric Schmidt, Republican of Missouri, thought he caught Jack Smith in a lie. Instead, he outed him as a fan of former Iowa Hawkeyes star Caitlin Clark. In a quest to frame former special counsel Jack Smith as a liar during his testimony before the Senate Judiciary Committee on Tuesday, Schmidt asked him if he was in Atlanta on February 3rd, 2024 for an NBA basketball game between the Golden State Warriors and the Atlanta Hawks. Amid mounting drama around the Atlanta-based criminal investigation into Donald Trump led by prosecutor Fannie Willis, Smith clarified that he didn't go to that game, but he did go to a different one on the same day. He was in College Park, Maryland, to see the Maryland Terrapins women's basketball team play the Iowa Hawkeyes, led by phenom Caitlin Clark, who dropped 38 points that night in a win over the Terps. That was from Politico. Here's how it played out. First, some of the questioning from Senator Schmidt.
8: Were you in Atlanta?
6: I do not believe so.
8: Okay, did you ever go to Atlanta during your time as special counsel?
6: I really don't think so. It's possible I flew through the Atlanta airport on the way to Florida, but I do not have a recollection of going to Atlanta. I definitely did not go to a Hawks game. I'm sure of that.
8: Did you ever meet Nathan Wade or Fannie Willis in your time as special counsel?
6: No.
8: What would you say if I had a series of text messages from your team that said you were in Atlanta at a Warrior Hawks game on February 3rd, 2024, the day after Willis and Wade announced their affair? I don't think you know that we have this stuff. So yeah. I'll give you a second to process it so you don't, you know, perjure yourself.
6: You just took it down really quick. If I could look at that again.
8: Okay.
9: Mr. Chairman, can we give the witness a copy so he can see what's being read to him?
8: Well, I think you've already sufficiently answered. I want to run through. We'll put it in a follow-up. You can respond. I think you've already perjured yourself, but did you or your office?
10: Can we see it? Can we see it?
8: Did you or your office seek? This is my time,
9: Senator.
8: If you want to use your time to criticize my question, go ahead.
5: Senator Eric Schmidt, Republican from Missouri, questioning former special counsel Jack Smith at today's Judiciary Committee hearing. You also heard Senator Dick Durbin, Democrat from Illinois, the ranking member of the committee, and Senator Cory Booker, Democrat from New Jersey. A few minutes later, after Schmidt finished his entire questioning, Senator Amy Klobuchar, Democrat from Minnesota, had that chart with the text messages put back up and asked Jack Smith to explain. You'll hear from him, from her, and then Senator Schmidt again.
6: If this is the correct basketball game, I recall going to a University of Maryland basketball game where Caitlin Clark was playing right around that time, and the Marshall Service was there with me. You could check if that was the exact date. It was Maryland playing Iowa, I think February of 2024. But again, that's, you could check that out if that's what we're talking about.
11: University of Iowa.
12: Is it the Hawkeyes?
11: Yes.
12: Could it then be that University of Iowa is the Hawkeyes? Could that be it? And maybe before we show this kind of thing. I know, but if he was at an Iowa game, is that correct?
6: It was because Caitlin Clark was coming to Maryland to play. And so we went to the game.
12: I know, that might be the confusion over the names of the team, but perhaps you should have looked at it more carefully.
8: Whose questioning is this, by the way, Mr. Chairman?
12: Are you using your time, Senator?
8: Is this what this is?
12: No.
8: Are we just having an open session here?
12: I'm just shocked.
8: Well, I'm glad you're trying to rehabilitate the witness, but it's not
12: your
8: time.
12: You are calling a witness a dirtbag.
8: I presented him with text messages about him wanting to meet with people that could have obviously been related to the prosecution that was coordinated with his office in Atlanta.
5: From the Senate Judiciary Committee hearing with Jack Smith, former special counsel, Senator Amy Klobuchar, Democrat from Minnesota, and Senator Eric Schmidt, Republican from Missouri. The title of the hearing by the Republican majority was Oversight of Jack Smith's Abuse of Authority and the Targeting of Republicans and Related Matters. It runs about 4 hours. We covered it live on the C-SPAN networks, and you can find the full video at cspan.org. Story from Newsmax. President Donald Trump on Tuesday posted a seating chart identifying the attendees at his superintelligence luncheon. The White House gathering brought Trump and House Speaker Mike Johnson together with leading technology executives and senior administration officials as Washington debates the future of artificial intelligence. Trump sat between NVIDIA CEO Jensen Huang and Elon Musk, who leads X, Tesla, and SpaceX. Across the table sat Vice President J.D. Vance, with Amazon founder Jeff Bezos and Johnson on either side of him. Other technology leaders included Meta CEO Mark Zuckerberg, Google CEO Sundar Pichai, Microsoft CEO Satya Nadella, Anthropic CEO Dario Amodei, Palantir CEO Alex Karp, AMD CEO Lisa Su, Broadcom CEO Hock Tan, and OpenEye President Greg Brockman. That was from Newsmax. President Trump invited reporters into the room to talk about what they talked about.
2: Well, thank you very much. We had a very, very good meeting, very productive, extremely friendly. And the one thing that we all have in common is we love our country and we love the world. And we want to make sure it's a safe place. And what we're talking about today will make it a better place and a much safer place. So I just want to thank. These are the greatest, the most brilliant people probably in the world. I met many of them, were meeting last week with President Xi and myself, and he acknowledged these are the most brilliant people, the people behind me and the people sitting with me. These are the most brilliant people in the world, and the job they've done is unbelievable. We have a very big lead, and we're going to keep our lead, and it's a very positive thing. It's an amazing industry. There are those that say it's bigger than the Industrial Revolution. Now, I don't know if that's so, but everyone seems to think it is, and it could be substantially bigger. And we're leading, and we're going to keep it that way. So I just wanted to thank everybody, recognize, I would say, almost every one of the people sitting and standing behind me. I just think it's an honor to be involved with this group of very, very brilliant people, and I thank you very much. Thank you. Well, we're doing one thing. We're going to be signing a document today at about 5 o'clock, renaming artificial intelligence, because it's not artificial. We all agree on that. And we're going to be renaming it superintelligence, officially renaming it. And that'll come out at 5 o'clock today. But there was a lot of commonality in this room. It was pretty amazing. And all for the good. Really amazing.
13: Is it the belief of everybody that you're meeting with today that no
11: guardrails, no regulation of AI, superintelligence, as you call it, is necessary.
2: Well, there's a belief that there should be tremendous self-regulation, and we automatically have regulation with the Department of Justice, the FBI, all of that. But the self-regulation is very important. There's something else that was discussed, and that's local communities. This is a group that loves local communities. They love our country. And they're going to work with local communities for the data centers in particular. And they're going to work to make the community happy. That might be supplying oil and gas. It might be supplying education. It may be helping teachers along financially, helping people along financially. And they've all agreed that that's a very positive. Nobody really thought of it. And it's a very positive thing. So you're going to see data centers are going to be very popular because this is the group, and they're the ones that want to.

0: communities that are safe and happy. And they're going to make communities very, very happy. Otherwise, they'll be forced to go overseas or other locations. But even in America, there are so many people that want data centers. You know, the areas with data centers have become very rich. People have become very rich. Their taxes have gone down, not up. And a lot of good things have happened. But these people and others having to do with the data centers that you've been reading so much about, I think they're going to do things for the community that will be really financially beneficial and otherwise beneficial.
1: Anthropic's plans to go public while it raises safety concerns, and did the IPO come up during your dinner?
0: Well, we're going to be putting out a statement in a little while, summing up some of the things that we did. But there's an unbelievable feeling in this room, sort of a feeling of love for our country, and they want to do the right things. These are people that love our country. I can tell you that. Thank you very much, everybody. Thank you. Thank you very much.
1: Thank you, everybody. Keep moving. Thank you, guys.
2: President Donald Trump at today's White House luncheon on AI with the CEOs of technology companies. House Speaker Mike Johnson, Republican of Louisiana, was also there. And after the meeting, he and those CEOs came out to speak with reporters. The speaker talked about what they had agreed to.
3: What we did today was important because these leading minds came together and had a discussion. Never before had all of these folks been assembled in the same room. And I want to thank President Donald J. Trump, who is the only person on the planet who could have assembled this meeting today and held it here, and it was very timely and appropriate. What was discussed today could be summarized in this way. We have to strike the right balance here. The balance between the interests of the American people in benefiting from the extraordinary advancements that are being made with this new technology, with the necessity of maintaining our edge over China and any other competitors that might emerge around the globe, and that the superintelligence companies ensure the safety of the products that they are producing. They are fiercely dedicated to that, and that was articulated very well today in the meeting. Safety and innovation are not mutually exclusive pursuits. Everyone around the table nodded in agreement and said it in their own words, in their own way, but we can do both of these things. In fact, it was noted that when innovation continues, safety innovation continues as well. That's a big part of this. The superintelligence providers are committed to building trust as they help us build the future. And they can and will do that. And they're ready to put their names on the line to agree to that very commitment. They expressed their desire to take accountability and ownership. And we have just formally signed a new document that you'll all be seeing circulated today. It is entitled The White House Accord on Superintelligence, a Joint Commitment on Frontier SI Responsibilities. This is a statement of principles that you'll see, a statement of standards, commitments that are voluntary on behalf of the industry. It sets forth expectations. It's, in short summary, robust internal controls and layers of internal and external review. That's important because you need people to be providing oversight and transparency, and that's what these leaders are going to do.
2: House Speaker Mike Johnson, Republican from Louisiana, outside the White House with those CEOs of technology companies after the meeting with the president on the future of AI. Story from the Hill, Senator Ted Cruz, Republican of Texas, blocked an effort by Democrats on Tuesday to pass legislation creating an AI safety panel tasked with evaluating and creating enforceable standards for frontier models. Cruz, who chairs the Senate Commerce Committee, objected to an attempt by Senators Mark Warner of Virginia, Brian Schatz of Hawaii, and Andy Kim of New Jersey to pass the measure by unanimous consent on the Senate floor. Their bill, the Artificial Intelligence Risk Management and Security Act of 2026, aims to establish a permanent AI safety board within the Commerce Department. But Cruz said he has concerns that the proposal would give the executive branch too much power over private AI companies. That was from The Hill. Here's Senator Mark Warner on the Senate floor before that request to pass the bill.
4: So I remain an AI optimist. I am not an AI doomer. But we are at a moment in time, particularly over the last few weeks, where I think the whole world has recognized that we got to do something. When AI companies, one after another, come out and say, we've got to elevate safety and put that first and foremost. When OpenAI just yesterday said they're slowing their model on Astra. When Anthropic has said they're trying to build in more safety protocols. I think that's good.

0: Are we really going to trust the industry to self-police on something that if it goes beyond what has happened, and we've already seen not tens but literally thousands of examples where these models go beyond what humans want them to do, the most famous being the OpenAI hugging example, where 3,000 bots jumped the sandbox fence, attacked another company, and then came back and attacked OpenAI. Literally during that period, they communicated with each other, hid their intent from human beings, would sacrifice some of the bots for the greater cause. And we're doing nothing. That was July. August, they had 10,000 bots collaborate. So we three, and there's a lot of senators on both sides of the aisle who I think are enormously concerned. We said, we'll all have time to debate all of our, and I want to use the term my friend from Hawaii will use, but pet rocks, but hope you'll use it again, and say, we all got great ideas here, but we should not miss the moment to put a safety protocol in place now.
1: Senator Mark Warner, Democrat from Virginia, on the Senate floor. He and other Senate Democrats tried and were blocked from passing a bill by unanimous consent to create an AI safety board within the Commerce Department. This is C-SPAN Radio's Washington Today. From FedScoop, the Trump administration unveiled an artificial intelligence chatbot Tuesday that it views as a new front door for services from the federal government. America.gov, which launched Tuesday morning, opens with a search bar inviting users to ask anything from booking a campsite at a national park to getting a passport for their child to replacing their Social Security card. Whatever you need from the government, start here, the homepage says. That was from FedScoop. Here's more from Joe Jebbia, U.S. Chief Design Officer, White House National Design Studio.
2: There are a lot of government websites. When we began this work, there were approximately 26,000. In just the last few months, that number ballooned to over 29,000. At this rate, by the time your kids retire, they'll need a government website just to locate all the government websites. It's kind of absurd, given that we're talking about one of the biggest web services on the planet. And so how many people do you think visit these sites daily? 40 million every day. Let's put that in perspective. This summer, Spain played Argentina in the World Cup final. I looked up the number of Americans who tuned in. It was a record-breaking 39 million. That means every day a World Cup final-sized audience walks the digital halls of our nation. And what are they greeted with when they get there? Red card after red card of poor usability, bad design, slow page load times, unnecessary suffering. Fortunately, we know the only man in history to ever have a red card reversed. Mr. President, you gave us a clear mandate. Make sure no American ever gets a red card again. During my time here in D.C., I found the one thing we can all agree on, that government websites should be better. The U.S. leads the world technologically, economically, and culturally. Today is the beginning of our next leap.
1: Joe Jebbia, U.S. Chief Design Officer at the White House National Design Studio, created under the Trump administration. He is a former founder of Airbnb. At the debut today of America.gov website, he said this site is powered by Google Gemini and Elon Musk's Grok. President Donald Trump, Vice President J.D. Vance, and other administration officials and industry leaders were also at the unveiling at the Mellon Auditorium in Washington, D.C., CNBC reporting that President Trump said in a speech at the event, it's not just simply a website, it's a restoration of America's founding promise, and it's a reinvention of your government for the 21st century and beyond. The gathering will also include a range of panel discussions on AI and other topics, including energy, health, space, and agriculture. That was from CNBC. This is Washington Today on C-SPAN Radio. Another AP story, U.S.-Canada relations, already tense, are likely to deteriorate further after the United States went ahead early Tuesday with a decision to ban nearly $1 billion worth of Canadian imports, including alcoholic beverages, dairy products, and motorcycles. The ban amounts to barely a ripple in the $880 billion worth of annual two-way trade between the two northern neighbors, but it marks another ratcheting up of President Donald Trump's second-term trade war with America's longtime ally and trading partner. That was from AP. Peter Navarro, White House Senior Trade and Manufacturing Advisor, said today at the Whitehall American Growth Summit in Washington that Canada is difficult to deal with in trade negotiations. He also warned Canada not to get involved in some key U.S. elections.
3: When we put the reciprocal tariffs in, folks, we had lines at the door at the USTR. And it was just amazing. I mean, countries were begging us. Do you really want to spend any time on Canada? Because Canada economically is like a rowboat. We're an aircraft carrier. Well, how's that going to end? Any Canadians here, like, please, if you're on K Street, get the hell out of our country. Because the problem you have is you lobby this country and you've been successful in the past and you think you can keep doing that. Memo to Canada, you cannot do that, okay? That game is up, and if you interfere in our elections in Maine or Michigan, you will pay even more dearly.
1: Pete Navarro, White House Senior Advisor for Trade and Manufacturing at a D.C. summit hosted by the public policy company Whitehall. There are U.S. Senate races in Maine and Michigan that are quite competitive this year. Senator Peter Welch, Democrat from Vermont, on the Senate floor today tried to bring up his bill unsuccessfully to repeal President Donald Trump's 50% tariffs on Canadian goods.
0: In Vermont, the average household is going to be paying $4,500 more for goods and services due to rising cost, due in large part to the president's trade war. In Vermont, these Section 338 tariffs, according to our Agency of Commerce, will cost Vermont businesses an additional $193 million. For what? We're not going to build a road. We're not going to repair a bridge. We're not going to help farmers through a tough season. We're not going to be able to put that money into our schools. It really hurts. One in four businesses in Vermont relies on trade with Canada. And Vermont buys more goods from Canada than the next nine largest foreign markets combined. So, Mr. President, it's time for us to accept our responsibility for taxing authority, not capitulate to an executive who is reaching into the powers of this Congress. And we have the opportunity now, by acting, to end these punitive tariffs, these punitive taxes that are leading to higher costs everywhere, including fertilizer costs in my state and in Idaho.
1: Senator Peter Welch, Democrat from Vermont, today on the Senate floor. After his speech, he asked unanimous consent to pass his bill to repeal President Trump's tariffs on Canada. Senator Mike Crapo, Republican from Idaho, the Finance Committee chair, objected. Wall Street today, the Dow down 131, NASDAQ down 22, S&P down 12. Washington Today continues in a moment.
4: In a divided media world, one place brings Americans together. According to a new Magid research report, nearly 90 million Americans turn to C-SPAN, and they're almost perfectly balanced. 28% conservative, 27% liberal or progressive, 41% moderate. 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
1: 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Monday night, the Senate passed a bill to create a college sports regulation scheme. It includes rules for NIL, name, image, and likeness deals with athletes. Vote was 77 to 22. President Trump posting it is a really big deal. He said it will not only save college sports, it will save the colleges themselves. The Senate Majority Leader John Thune, Republican from South Dakota, telling reporters today that two other bills will see votes this week on data centers and a combination of voter ID and tightening rules on members of Congress stock trades.
5: This week, we're going to allow the Democrats to have an opportunity to vote on legislation that has come over from the House, the first of which is a photo ID law coupled with a ban on insider trading, something that's broadly supported by the American people, both issues, and also something that had big support coming out of the House of Representatives. And then secondly, on the Ratepayer Protection Act, which would prevent rate hikes on electricity costs for consumers around this country. Both pieces of legislation strike at the very heart of issues that the American people care deeply about, passionately about, and we'll see if the Democrats are willing to take yes for an answer. Because in the House of Representatives, the Ratepayer Protection Act passed 417-3. 417-3. Huge bipartisan support coming out of the House. And it ought to be something that should be a no-brainer here on the floor of the Senate. We're going to give the Democrats a chance tomorrow to vote on that. And let's hope they do the right thing, but we're going to see what they want to do.
1: Senate Majority Leader John Thune, Republican from South Dakota, at a news conference today on Capitol Hill. The Senate Minority Leader Chuck Schumer, Democrat from New York, at a separate news conference at the same location, spoke about these bills.
6: At a time when Americans are calling out for real guardrails on AI, Senate Republicans are trying to secure an ineffectual participation trophy before they skip town. Senate Democrats want to ensure that American families, communities, small businesses aren't left on the hook for massive infrastructure costs created by the new data centers because a state chooses not to adopt the standards. The core difference is simple. This bill makes the protection optional. Senate Democrats want to make it mandatory, plain and simple. The stock trading bill, they're doing the same thing on stock trading. All of a sudden, the GOP is pretending they care about banning stock trading in Congress. Last July, the Homeland Security and Government Affairs Committee advanced a strong bipartisan bill to ban congressional stock trading. Republicans abandoned this effort. Now they watered down the ban and created loophole after loophole in this sham legislation. Let's be clear. This bill does not ban stock trading. In fact, under this bill, members of Congress could keep stocks they own, sell them, and continue trading in privately held companies. What kind of bill is that? Meaning Congress members could still own stocks in the companies it oversees and profit when those companies do well. The bill doesn't cover the president, yet Trump traded more stocks than all of Congress combined. Republicans carved the White House out of their supposed crackdown on corruption. And the Campaign Legal Center says their bill, quote, does not actually ban congressional stock trading and does nothing to limit members' ability to use official actions to benefit the stocks they own. That's their quote. And that's the point. No reform, no accountability, no substance. Democrats tried to pass a real ban. Republicans blocked them. We're ready to go. And if Republicans want to ban stock trading for members once and for all, let's go. But they don't. They even inserted a poison pill they knew would tank their efforts.
1: Senate Minority Leader Chuck Schumer, Democrat from New York, at a news conference today on Capitol Hill. You can always follow the Senate live, gavel to gavel, on C-SPAN 2 television and on our free app, C-SPAN Now. On another bill that could see a vote this final week in D.C. from Politico, Senate negotiators said Monday they have reached a bipartisan deal on a permitting package, locking in the contours of long-sought legislation to speed up approvals for new energy projects in the U.S. Democratic negotiators Martin Heinrich of New Mexico and Sheldon Whitehouse of Rhode Island were withholding their endorsement on text of a final deal as they discussed the last 5 yards of an agreement to reform the nation's permitting structure, which advocates say has stifled energy development. That was from Politico. From the Washington Sun, Senate Republicans blocked a Democratic effort on Tuesday to overturn a Trump administration rule they say will make it harder for people to enroll in Affordable Care Act health insurance plans and raise costs for existing participants. Democrats forced a vote to undo the regulation under the Congressional Review Act, which failed 48-50, with Susan Collins, Republican of Maine, joining the Democrats to support the measure. Senator Tammy Baldwin, Democrat from Wisconsin, who introduced the measure, said the rule will price 2 million Americans out of their health care coverage. That was from the Washington Sun. Senator Baldwin spoke on the Senate floor before that vote.
7: President Trump's policy will promote catastrophic health plans with extremely high deductibles and out-of-pocket costs, luring Americans into selecting plans that cover next to nothing when they get sick or injured. We call these junk plans. The effort will also loosen physician network requirements, leaving Americans with fewer providers who will take their insurance. And it will allow insurers to offer non-network plans to make it easier for insurers to raise out-of-pocket costs, sell new kinds of junk insurance coverage, increase deductibles, cover fewer services, and kick more providers out of network. The result will be more Americans buying worse care that does not cover necessary services, from routine checkups to life-threatening emergencies. It will leave working families holding the bag for medical expenses. The Trump administration itself says that this will kick 2 million Americans off their Affordable Care Act coverage, while jacking up costs on millions more. Benefits could be reduced for tens of millions of Americans, meaning folks could lose access to coverage for addiction treatment, hearing aids, or other critical services. Plus, the rule would pile on red tape, increasing the paperwork burden of nearly 5 million Americans.
1: Senator Tammy Baldwin, Democrat from Wisconsin, on the Senate floor before the Senate voted 48-51 not to advance the disapproval resolution of the Trump administration CMS rule expanding availability of catastrophic health care plans. Again, from the Washington Sun article, the ACA rule change finalized by the Trump administration in May was touted as a way to combat enrollment fraud, lower health care premiums, and offer a wider range of plans for insurers. From the Baltimore Sun, the Make America Healthy Again movement plans to bring some of the nation's most powerful health officials together Tuesday with doctors, scientists, technology executives, food industry leaders, wellness entrepreneurs, and athletes for a day-long summit examining an ambitious question: what would it take to make Americans healthier, and what roles should government, business, technology, and individual behavior play in potential changes? The second annual MAHA Summit at the Waldorf Astoria in Washington will cover topics ranging from the food Americans eat and the cost of health care to cancer detection, artificial intelligence, psychedelic medicine, and environmental health. That was from the Baltimore Sun. Here is the CMS Administrator, Dr. Mehmet Oz, on a panel that was moderated by comedian Russell Brand.
8: The fundamental problem is that we don't talk to the American people when we're in government in a way that's understandable and helpful, and the American people can't talk to us. You have to begin to actually hear what people are trying to tell you to fix the potholes in our lives. And remember, potholes are a hassle because you hit them all the time at the same time, at the same place, and you realize after a while that people around you aren't making your life any better. So if we do this correctly, we're going to make it easier for people to do the right thing, which fundamentally to me is what the MAHA movement is about. And if Bobby, the Secretary Kennedy, is the avatar for it because he's courageous, he's curious, he's compassionate, you put those together, you learn things that are inconvenient, you act on them. But all of that, when you try to operationalize, it comes down to how do we make it so that you want to do it? And it's so simple to do, you sort of by default do it. You back your way into the right answer. So as an example, Amy, which was mentioned earlier, today on Medicare.gov, today, launched a national provider directory. Now, what does that mean? For the first time in our nation's history, we know all the doctors, what their phone numbers are, where they work, what their specialties are, all the things you'd need to do something really important, make an appointment. So instead of you having, how many here have held their, phone to their ear for a long time waiting for a doctor's appointment? Everybody? Yeah, I thought so. There's riots in the street back there. It reminds me of London. But the...
9: Now, come on. Especially off the back of direct communication with the audience, which I would say is hosting territory.
8: All right. So today, you can go on Medicare.gov, find a doctor that takes your Medicare insurance, identify where they are, and actually make an appointment. This is not sci-fi. It's actually happening because an investment was made to bring technology into the forefront, to actually help us do what you should do.
1: Dr. Mehmet Oz, CMS Administrator, and comedian Russell Brand, a panel at the MAHA Summit in Washington, D.C., Make America Healthy Again. 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Another panel had former boxing heavyweight champion Mike Tyson, a panel of athletes. Also there, closing it out, was Vice President J.D. Vance and Health and Human Services Secretary Robert F. Kennedy. We've got it all at our website, cspan.org. From Politico, the Department of Homeland Security had green-lighted a notice ending temporary legal protections for roughly 200,000 Salvadorans this month. The White House hit the brakes, according to an administration official and three other people close to the administration. The back and forth, which has not been previously reported, underscores the cross-currents the administration is attempting to navigate 5 weeks ahead of an election in which some of President Donald Trump's most loyal supporters fear he has gone soft, while many independents and Hispanic Trump voters insist he's gone too far. The president ended temporary protected status for more than a dozen countries, though TPS for El Salvador, Lebanon, Sudan, Ukraine, and some immigrants from Venezuela remain active. That was from Politico. Democratic Senators Chris Van Hollen of Maryland, Dick Durbin of Illinois, and Alex Padilla of California held a forum on TPS today on Capitol Hill. Here is Senator Durbin.
10: TPS stands for temporary protected status. When we look at it, I look at the word protected, the first thing I think of. Protect the people who are the most vulnerable, refugees who leave countries and situations not of their own creation, but are just trying to keep their children alive and keep themselves alive. Unfortunately, when the Trump administration looks at TPS, they look at a different word, temporary. It's all about time. How long have they been here? How long will they stay? We know the answer to the question as to whether or not America needs immigrants. I'm the son of an immigrant, proud of it. We still need immigrants to this day, from countries like Haiti and all over the world who come to the United States. And if they come to this country and they're willing to work and they don't cause any problems with crime and the like, I believe they should be given a chance. To take these same people who are doing so much now, they're the ones who take the jobs that nobody else wants, sadly, in many instances. And they're working hard and becoming part of their community and raising their families. Why would we turn them away? As Chris said, Haiti is a place where we warn American citizens, this is a grade 4 dangerous place. Don't ever travel there if you can avoid it. Now we're saying to these people, hundreds of them, go back into this situation, this dangerous situation. It doesn't have to be this way. Americans are better people than that. We are not going to turn away innocent, hardworking people who are doing their best. That's this immigrant story today, and it's been the story from the beginning. So I thank all of our witnesses for coming and joining us in this conversation. We cannot let these people down, whether it's El Salvador or Haiti, whatever their origin may be. If they're working hard in the United States, I believe they should be protected.
1: Senator Dick Durbin, Democrat from Illinois, at a Capitol Hill forum with other Senate Democrats on immigration policy and TPS, temporary protected status. Reuters reporting today the U.S. Supreme Court let President Trump's administration resume deporting migrants to countries other than their own without offering them the chance to show the harms they may face, bolstering a tool his administration has used for rapid expulsions as part of his immigration crackdown. The court also agreed to hear arguments in the dispute in December with a formal ruling on policy to follow. That was from Reuters. And finally, on C-SPAN Radio's Washington Today, New York Times writing that Andy Burnham has been Britain's prime minister for 71 days, the victor of an intra-party coup that made him the country's leader with no national campaign, no long list of promises, and little explanation of how he would govern. On Tuesday, he laid out what he wants to do with the job, deploy the power of the government to change what he describes as the economic and political path the country has followed for 4 decades. That was from the New York Times. Prime Minister Burnham spoke to the Labour Party conference in Liverpool.
11: Deindustrialization, deregulation, privatization, austerity, Brexit. And what has it given us? A country run for vested interests, not in the public interest, with power held in too few hands and too many places left to drift. I am ready to do things my predecessors wouldn't. I will make a break with the direction of the past 40 years and put Britain on a new path. Build a new economy and a new politics. That is the case I make to you today. Conference change will be difficult. It always is. But I know we can do it because we have done it before. In 1945, we had the vision to build the peace. We had the bravery to make change. We built good homes, secure jobs, health and education for everyone. We gave Britain hope again. We made working class aspiration feel real for families like mine. We built the common good, or at least we did until the 1980s. Suddenly, the Commonwealth we had created, this party, the wealth we had created for the many, was seen as an opportunity for the few. Homes, water, energy, transport, care. Broken up and sold off. The British right talk about taking back control. Never let them forget. They are the ones that gave it away in the first place.
1: British Prime Minister Andy Burnham at the Labour Party conference in Liverpool, England. And joining us now from that city is Peter Knowles, C-SPAN's Westminster correspondent. Thanks for being with us, as always. I don't think the Prime Minister said the word socialism, but that almost seemed to be the theme, moving closer in that direction. Am I reading that right?
12: You are, yes. This was that's the right label to attach to a lot of what he had to say, and that went down very well with the party. He talked about public control of water companies, which were privatized quite a few years ago, and stopping the sale of local authority housing to the tenants, and creating more local authority housing, public housing, in other words. So the correct label, and it has energized the party, and they are animated and feel that they've got a direction, I think. They've got a huge majority and a huge mandate from 2 years ago. But Andy Burnham talked about a sense of drift that had preceded him. And the speech was quite a surprise in many ways, because the last few weeks, last two or three months, we haven't really heard anything of major substance from the new man in Downing Street. And we're beginning to wonder, would we hear anything really of substance, anything difficult, any difficult choices? But that's what came along too, along with the mood of socialist change. There were some really big announcements, one or two of which had begun to be predicted, and some which were real surprises. I mean, I think to me the biggest surprise was he's talking about electoral reform and a commission to do that. Now, the situation we've got here at the moment is of first past the post, which is designed really for a two-party system. But we've got five and sometimes six parties in play in our constituencies right now, and a first past the post system can deliver really bizarre results in those circumstances. But it's a dangerous territory to be in, because it pretty much guarantees that no party is going to win a big majority in future. So that came as a real surprise, but it wasn't the only one. And he tackled one of the hardest questions in British politics, which is this. The parties, about some 15 years ago, set up a system for the old age pension payments to continue to increase by an inflationary amount. And privately, everybody has acknowledged that this couldn't be sustained for the very long run, but nobody was prepared to do anything about it because older people vote with a very high propensity. But he has tackled it, and not with a review and nothing vague, but at the beginning of the next parliament, at least part of that ratchet, inflationary ratchet, will be gone. So that was a surprise, and he paired that with an announcement that they would, without much detail, it has to be said, move towards a social, a national social care system for the elderly. We're very well used to our national health service, but this will be a national care service because at the moment you fall off a cliff. If you reach a certain age and you need social care, then there's no support from the National Health Service. That will be a dramatic change, very expensive and difficult one to make, but at least part of the funding would come from those changes to the pension. So those are some of the big things, not the only things, some of the big things he announced.
1: We're talking with Peter Knoll, C-SPAN's Westminster correspondent. We learned over the past couple of days what appeared to be a thwarted terror plot against a British airbase that is used by the U.S. We've heard some disagreement, though, publicly from British officials and U.S. Secretary of State and even the President about whether Iran was behind it. What's the latest from over there?
12: Yes, this is a very strange story because there are two accounts of it which don't seem to gel very well, but at some point they need to converge. The story here is, and bear in mind that the police, journalists, the judicial system here is very reserved about what it says about cases that are in active play. You don't get to find out very much until they come to court. So there's that fundamental difference that you're seeing in play here. But the suspects have been charged and released on bail, which comes as a surprise because it doesn't really fit with this idea that incredibly dangerous terror gang has been discovered. And the other thing that's a very poor fit is that what we've heard from the US administration is that these people apparently were under surveillance for a long time. But what clearly happened here is that they were stumbled upon by a local who rang the police, and the police turned up. So the story doesn't mesh, and there are theories around, but I think I'd be on dodgy ground speculating around those theories. It will come clear in time. There's no direct contradiction. Nobody is saying that the Americans have got it wrong and that we're right. It's just the two stories that sort of sit side by side and don't really fit together.
1: Peter Knoll, C-SPAN's Westminster correspondent, joining us from Liverpool, England, where the Labour Party is holding its conference. Thank you very much.
12: Thank you.
1: Thanks for listening to Washington Today. Remember that C-SPAN brings you news throughout the day, Monday through Friday, at the top of each hour, with Associated Press updates. Have a good night.

0: WCSB from Washington.
1: AP News, I'm Ben Thomas. The future of AI, the subject of a White House meeting this afternoon involving tech executives. Lisa Dwyer has a report.
2: President Trump says he and a large group of leaders of artificial intelligence companies signed a voluntary accord that will include internal and external reviews of the technology.
3: It's almost like a constitution in a way. And the biggest people in the world signed that, and I signed it as president, and it really is a form of protection.
2: As to whether today's agreement is binding,
3: I think it's morally binding, yeah.
2: And says,
3: well, I think I'm seeing tremendous self-policing.
2: But adds,
3: and a bad actor is going to get caught, and that's why we have the DOJ, that's why we have the FBI, that's why we have the CIA.
2: I'm Lisa Dwyer.
1: The Supreme Court's allowing the Trump administration to resume deporting people to countries other than their own for now, as the justices consider whether the policy's legal. On Capitol Hill, former special counsel Jack Smith forcefully defended his prosecutions of President Trump amid Republican efforts to paint him and his team as partisan political operators. Senator Chuck Grassley.
4: The Smith election case ultimately wasn't just about Trump. It was about partisan agents and prosecutors mapping out the Republican apparatus.
1: Smith's response.
5: I made those decisions without regard to President Trump's political association, activities, beliefs, or candidacy in the 2024 presidential election. Our investigation developed proof beyond a reasonable doubt that President Trump engaged in serious crimes against our nation.
1: And in Texas, federal prosecutors have charged a Venezuelan man shot in the back by an ICE agent with assaulting an officer, alleging he tried to escape after being pulled over. This is AP News.
0: Earlier today, former special counsel Jack Smith testified before the Senate Judiciary Committee. We brought you live coverage of that hearing. 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The entire hearing is about 4 hours long. Between now and 9 p.m., we'll squeeze in as much as we can. You can watch the entire hearing on our website, c-span.org. You find a link to the Senate Judiciary Committee hearing right there on the front page. And, of course, we'll re-air the entire hearing in our overnight programming here on C-SPAN Radio. Senate Judiciary Committee is chaired by Chuck Grassley.
4: Everybody, Mr. Smith, thank you for being here. This hearing will highlight the committee's investigation into the special counsel's political work and weaponized conduct. Today, the special counsel's own record and those of his staff will tell the tale. The ranking member has repeatedly pushed to have this hearing much earlier, and he'll probably mention that today. But if we had followed that misguided and dangerous demand, we wouldn't have had most of the necessary records needed to show how Jack Smith's corrupt operation undermined the rule of law and threatened our very political institutions. Of course, that was the strategy of the Democrats. Call a premature hearing, so all we had was Mr. Smith's account. That would bury the story. That's exactly the wrong way to do this, and it would have broken faith with the American people that Jack Smith has wronged. Let us begin with Operation Rampart 12. That operation was a preliminary investigation opened into some of the members of the House of Representatives. Rampart 12 appears to be a predecessor case to Arctic Frost and was opened January 2021. The investigation was based on allegations that House members led reconnaissance tours in advance of January 6th. But the available records show the evidence did not exist and the government knew it. Even so, J.P. Cooney personally concurred with opening the investigation even though his text messages with a colleague questioned predication. Cooney became Jack Smith's deputy and wanted to, in his own words, quote, prosecute any nun who still wears a head habit, end quote. Cooney also, along with anti-Trump FBI agent Tebow, kept Rampart 12 active for a full year after it was improperly opened. Rampart 12 shows how partisan agents and prosecutors lacked evidence but still tried to fix a case against Republicans. Now let's look at the Willard inquiry. On January 2022, before Arctic Frost formally opened, Tebow, an FBI special agent in charge, Wayne Jacobs, tried to create a case. Notably, documents show FBI agent Jacobs was recused from Arctic Frost, and that may relate to the fact that his wife was on the J6 committee staff. Months after recusal, documents show he was still involved, which would violate his recusal requirements. According to Tebow, at the time, quote, Supervisor Special Agent Leanna Saylor has been in regular contact with Thomas Windham with a goal of opening a case to allow us to accomplish many of the investigative activities, end quote, that they wanted. He's referring to the desire to open a case on Republicans who stayed at the Willard around January 6th. Windham became a senior staffer for Jack Smith and later pled the fifth to most questions about his work. Tebow said the discredited Washington field office, quote, is hard at work attempting to predicate a preliminary investigation, end of quote. Yet again, partisan agents and prosecutors admitted they lacked evidence, but they continued anyway. DOJ prosecutors John Crabb and Windham sought and obtained invasive hotel booking information, which scooped up customer data about many innocent parties. But before we had Jack Smith, there was Arctic Frost. FBI agent Tebow, Department of Justice prosecutors Windham and Crabb were instrumental in opening Arctic Frost. And Tebow's conduct violated the FBI's so-called no self-approval rule. Tebow violated that rule when he advanced Arctic Frost but used subordinate staff as cutouts to prove his own case. Tebow also violated the Hatch Act for his anti-Trump political conduct on the taxpayers' dime. Tebow also emailed naked photos of his girlfriend using an FBI government email account. And that's not the type of a guy that you want to justify opening a case. Tebow also worked closely with FBI agent Walter Giardina. Giardina reportedly filed a false FISA on Walter Perez, which, if true, is a criminal act. Giardina was one of Jack Smith's financial experts analyzing subpoena returns from hundreds of Republican groups. The perfect man to put the fix in and map out the Republican apparatus, which is exactly what happened. And as you'll see today, the Smith election case ultimately wasn't just about Trump. It was about partisan agents and prosecutors mapping out the Republican apparatus. That scope, looking at the apparatus, was what J.P. Cooney briefed to Deputy Attorney General Monaco. He and Smith used J6 as a pretext to go way beyond J6. Now it is obvious Tebow and his crew wanted Trump from the get-go, which Jack Smith ultimately did for them. In January 2022, Tebow said Trump should be included in the subject as a subject in Arctic Frost. Then Trump was removed, but in March 2022, Tebow emailed, quote, "We are removing the former," meaning Trump, "as a predicated subject. However, this document provides a sort of roadmap," end of quote. So you see, Tebow set the stage for Jack Smith to take the lead. And Tebow's draft case opening used liberal media outlets as sources. But the version sent to then Attorney General Garland had those liberal mentions removed. Of course, Garland turned a blind eye to Arctic Frost's political origins. Arctic Frost was formally approved April 2022. Thus, the foundation Jack Smith took over in November 2022 was built by partisan agents and prosecutors, many of whom staffed Smith. And Jack Smith took partisanship to a new level. Before Jack Smith, the government sought toll records from at least four members of Congress. Jack Smith sought the toll records of 16 members of Congress and also obtained the content of members' communication breaching the constitutional speech and debate clause. Smith subpoenas targeted hundreds of Republican groups and individuals. He subpoenaed communications those folks had with media and with the legislative branch. He also subpoenaed 87 Trump White House phones, knowing that they'd include communications with members of Congress, 44 members, just to be exact. He failed to filter out speech and debate privilege information, even though he and his teams knew that they'd scoop it up with their request. What I can say today is that Smith also obtained communications from members of the media to include 60 Minutes, Associated Press, Bloomberg, CBS, CNBC, CNN, Fox News, LA Times, Mark Levin Show, Media Research Center, NBC, NPR, New York Magazine, Reuters, The Federalist, The Washington Post, Washington Times, and The Wall Street Journal. Now, what will partisan media say about this disgraceful government overreach?
6: Chair of the Senate Judiciary Committee, Chuck Grassley.
4: I want to hear their response, and I will if they are responsible media. This wasn't a normal prosecution by any means. Yet today, you'll absurdly hear from Democrats that it was. Importantly, Mr. Smith has claimed his focus was on January 6th, but his own conduct contradicts that assertion. Listen, when his team subpoenaed records, sometimes the date ranges extended weeks, months, or years before and after January 6. Indeed, some examples, Mr. Smith subpoenaed and obtained information on Republican groups as early as 2019 and as late as 2023. You see, that's what you must do if your case is designed to map out and target the entire Republican Party. Messages obtained between Jack Smith's senior officials also expose how they were aware of constitutional speech and debate clause concerns and targeting congressional toll records. In these messages, his future staff discussed how they can circumvent the statutory barriers Congress put in place to obtain congressional toll records. Then in 2023, Cooney, Gaston, Windham, and Ray Hulzer were giving warnings that subpoenaing congressional records could violate the speech and debate clause. They were warned that legislators may intervene and oppose that subpoena process. They didn't care then or when they obtained the content of messages from 44 members, including this senator. In fact, Smith's deputy, J.P. Cooney, said this about the speech and debate clause, quote, "I'm an advocate for repealing the clause," end of quote. In effect, he and Smith did exactly that. They ignored the Constitution. This wasn't a normal prosecution. Accordingly, Mr. Smith's secretive efforts obtained members' toll records and ultimately content. Then he sought non-disclosure orders to hide his effort from members while also apparently failing to apprise the court of the targets. Judges Boasberg and Howell also didn't bother to raise any questions and instead complicitly rubber-stamped this political charade. Judge Howell, who was a former Democrat deputy staff director of this very committee, even met privately with partisan prosecution to help them map out strategy. Then Smith appeared before the House and gave dishonest testimony. Indeed, the FBI, at Mr. Smith's request, also issued preservation letters to Apple against members of Congress. Those letters also sought the preservation of a range of content, not just tolling data. It's worth noting that Cooney and Ray Hulzer killed an investigation into the Clinton Foundation and the Clinton campaign. So on the one hand, they covered up for Democrats, but on the other hand, went full scope on Republicans. Another example of Mr. Smith's partisan operation. Now, because of Mr. Smith, the Department of Justice and FBI have reams of very personal information on thousands of Republicans. Once the Department of Justice and FBI obtained these records, we all know they'll never delete them. The exception, of course, is Hillary Clinton. In that case, the Comey FBI agreed to destroy information on her behalf, including laptops associated with her staff. Just another example of outrageous double standard. In the end, Mr. Smith indicted one person. That one person was President Trump, but in the process successfully mapped out the Republican apparatus of fact that he didn't put in his report. I'll have more to show the public later today on that point. Now, Mr. Smith prosecuted Trump for allegedly mishandling classified information. While doing so, getting back to classified information, his team left a classified facility open, causing a security violation while prosecuting Trump for effectively the same offense. On at least one occasion, J.P. Cooney asked that the door to the classified facility remain unlocked. So talk about hypocrisy. As they throw the book at Trump, the prosecutors are playing fast and loose with the rules. In July of 2022, before the raid on Mar-a-Lago, FBI officials raised strong concerns about the lack of probable cause and overzealous prosecutors. Moreover, in February 2022, emails show that the FBI was actually going to treat Mar-a-Lago as a spillage, not a criminal investigation. And Mr. Smith represented to the court that the National Archives didn't substantially help the case in response to Trump's team arguing they did. These representations to the court were absolutely false. Records from the archives show that Gary Stern, the archives general counsel, substantively assisted. Smith said he and his staff responsibly, quote, is to do the right thing.
6: Senate Judiciary Chair Chuck Grassley of Iowa.
4: The right way for the right reasons, end of quote. Mr. Smith's operation was a partisan weapon that broke the rules, lied to the court, and engaged in bad faith throughout his operation.

0: media and Democrats who cheered him on, as they will do today, Senator Durbin.
1: Thank you, Mr. Chairman. I'm glad my Republican colleagues have finally accepted Special Counsel Jack Smith's offer, long-standing offer, to appear before this committee and testify under oath. Republicans have spent months spreading baseless conspiracy theories about Mr. Smith's investigation instead of hearing from him directly. Nearly a year ago, Mr. Smith volunteered to testify under oath before this committee. We Democrats joined in that offer, saying, let's get to the bottom of it, put him under oath, and let's ask questions. And then almost a year passed. House Republicans called Mr. Smith to testify in January, but Senate Republicans refused his offer to testify and instead held 8 hearings on his supposed wrongdoing, never calling him directly. In fact, this committee held only 3 hearings to question telecom companies for following the law and hear from MAGA loyalist witnesses with no firsthand knowledge of Mr. Smith's investigation. Finally, the Senate Republicans relented, and we have today's hearing. Here are the facts. Mr. Smith was tasked with investigating President Trump's efforts to overturn the 2020 presidential election and his unlawful retention and distribution of sensitive, classified documents after President Trump left office. In the weeks following President Trump's 2020 election loss, and yes, for the record, the president did lose the election, he tried to subvert the will of the people and steal the presidency. The president did all of this while knowing and privately admitting he'd lost the election to Joe Biden by 7 million votes. President Trump threatened state election officials in battleground states where he lost, urging them to submit fraudulent election certificates to overturn the votes in those states. Now, that's a pretty tough allegation, that the president asked election officials in various states to change the outcome, to overturn the election. What proof do you have, Durbin? The voice of the president himself. How do we know this? The president said it. He called the election official in Georgia and asked him to find was his word, 11,780 votes. I hope that never happened before in American history, and I hope it never happens again. President Trump pressured 2 attorneys general to have the Justice Department falsely declare election fraud and pressure states to overturn the will of the people. One of these attorney generals resigned, and when his successor still refused, Trump threatened to replace him with a loyalist who would do his bidding. The president's own White House counsel called this threat, quote, a murder-suicide pact. Trump only backed down when he was informed that his entire Department of Justice leadership threatened to resign en masse rather than violate their oaths to the Constitution. President Trump's efforts to steal the election reached a crescendo on January 6th, 2021, when he exhorted his supporters at a rally by the White House to, quote, fight like hell, and told them, quote, we're going to the Capitol. The words of the president. I was here on January 6th when that armed mob overran this building in a violent attempt to stop the election certification process, which was taking place in the House and the Senate. In the wake of that attack of January 6th, and you saw it on video, exactly what happened. 5 law enforcement officers who defended us and the visitors to the Capitol and the ideals they represented lost their lives. More than 140 policemen were injured. It's been my honor to serve for 30 years in the United States Senate. There are moments I'll never forget. 25 years ago, 9/11 was one of those moments, when we were asked to evacuate the Capitol for fear of what might happen if the terrorists attacked. But today,
2: Senate Judiciary Ranking Member.

0: Member Dick Durbin of Illinois.
1: Also remember as long as I live is January 6, 2021, when this cathedral of democracy was overrun by violent insurrectionists at the direction of the President of the United States. When he finally left office in 2021, President Trump seized boxes of classified documents containing top secret information on our defense and weapon capabilities, our nuclear programs, and potential vulnerabilities of the United States and its allies to military attacks. These were government documents the president took, not his personal effects. Yet he stored these extremely sensitive documents haphazardly in a Mar-a-Lago ballroom, a bathroom shower, his bedroom, and other unsecured spaces. And then he showed off these secret documents to seemingly anyone at random, including his publisher, staff members, and representatives of his political action committee. When members of the Senate are shown documents like this, it is in a closed setting and guarded document room where we are told don't take anything in writing out of this room afterwards. The president was showing these things off at Mar-a-Lago. In both his theft and distribution of these classified documents and his attempts to steal the 2020 election, President Trump demonstrated a wanton disdain for the laws of the United States, the will of the people, and our national security. Malfeasance by government officials is sadly not a new phenomenon, but President Trump's misconduct was egregious, differing in kind and scale from what we had seen by any president before him. Investigating misconduct by government officials requires scrupulous care. Thankfully, Mr. Smith, who is here today and will be under oath, and his team of nonpartisan career prosecutors had the necessary experience to tackle this assignment. Mr. Smith's resume as a professional prosecutor is solid and extensive. He's done everything from securing a capital murder conviction against a gang leader who murdered two New York Police Department officers to securing convictions against war criminals from the Kosovo War. But in return, Mr. Smith and his special counsel staff have had their names dragged through the mud by the MAGA machine. Timothy Tebow. Heard his name this morning? It was said repeatedly by the chairman. Timothy Tebow retired from the FBI in August of 2022. Mr. Smith was appointed special counselor 3 months later in November of 2022. As an example. This is a result of the President Trump's campaign, aided and abetted by many congressional Republicans, to whitewash the history of the 2020 election and the January 6th insidious attack on this Capitol building. Republicans have released documents and details related to these investigations in a haphazard, non-chronological order to muddle the professional nature of Mr. Smith's efforts and to manufacture controversy where there is none. They decry Mr. Smith for following the facts and the law and say nothing about a president who continued to break the law in an effort to prevent the truth from coming to light. Trump frequently threatened public officials and likely witnesses in the election interference case by name, which encouraged further threats and intimidation by his supporters. In the classified documents case, Trump took obstruction to a new level. He suggested to his attorneys that they lie and say they had submitted all the documents or did not have them. He suggested they remove some documents prior to returning them, directed his employees to hide documents, directed his employees to delete video footage of the boxes being hidden at his home in Mar-a-Lago. It is sad to see my Republican colleagues contort themselves to support President Trump's lies. I expect that will continue today. Because of the limits placed on Mr. Smith's ability to testify by a MAGA loyalist judge, Aileen Cannon, and the Trump administration. Judge Cannon has enjoined the release of Volume 2 of the Special Counsel Report on Classified Documents, and Mr. Smith himself is enjoined from providing information about that investigation unless the Justice Department makes that information public. Let me be clear. There was nothing untoward about Special Counsel Smith and his fellow prosecutors conducting this investigation. The aspersion cast on Mr. Smith nonstop are petty, personal, and political. They are nothing but a smokescreen to distract from the president's own clear, unlawful conduct. After years of whitewashing President Trump's crimes, my Republican colleagues can finally raise their concerns with the one person who can address them. Maybe this will finally free the committee from the endless, endless debate and based on baseless conspiracy theories and allow us to address real problems affecting the American people. I yield.
2: Mr. Smith, would you please rise? Do you affirm that the testimony you're about to give before the committee will be the truth, the whole truth, and nothing but the truth, so help you God? Thank you. You may proceed to your opening statement.
0: The witness, former special counsel Jack Smith, is having a little bit of trouble with his microphone.
3: Oh, wait. I think we have it. Chairman Grassley, Ranking Member Durbin, members of the committee, thank you for the opportunity to discuss my work as special counsel. I've been fortunate to serve a country that I love for nearly 30 years in local, national, and international settings. My service has spanned both Republican and Democratic administrations. I am not a politician, and I have no partisan loyalty. My career has been dedicated to serving our country by upholding the rule of law and the core principles upon which our country was founded. I believe there is no role for politics in the proper administration of justice. A prosecutor's decisions must be based on the facts and the law. The status, power, prominence, or political affiliation of the subject of an investigation must play no role in the decision to investigate, prosecute, or decline to prosecute. I approached my role as special counsel following these principles. The special counsel's office followed Justice Department policy, observed legal requirements, and took actions based on the facts and the law. I stand by my decisions as special counsel, including my decision to bring charges against President Trump. I made those decisions without regard to President Trump's political association, activities, beliefs, or candidacy in the 2024 presidential election. Our investigation developed proof beyond a reasonable doubt that President Trump engaged in serious crimes against our nation. If asked whether to prosecute a former president today based on the same facts, I would do so regardless of whether that president was a Republican or a Democrat. The charges against President Trump were the result of the evidence. Grand juries in two separate districts reached this conclusion based on his actions, as alleged in the indictments they returned. Rather than accept his defeat in the 2020 presidential election, President Trump engaged in a criminal scheme to overturn the results and prevent the lawful transfer of power. After leaving office in January of 2021, President Trump illegally kept classified documents at his Mar-a-Lago social club and repeatedly tried to obstruct justice to conceal his continued retention of those documents.
0: Former Special Counsel Jack Smith.
3: Highly sensitive national security information was held in a bathroom and a ballroom where events and gatherings took place. As with my appearance before the U.S. House of Representatives Committee on the Judiciary, I am prepared to answer your questions truthfully. I stand by my testimony before the House of Representatives, and I will not be silenced by continued threats of prosecution from the president or others. As I appear before you today, it is my belief that the rule of law faces challenges unlike any we have experienced in our lifetime. Individuals are threatened with criminal prosecution because they are perceived to have opposed the president. Predetermined outcomes increasingly seem to take precedence over the Justice Department's long-standing core values and traditions. History teaches that the rule of law is rarely destroyed all at once. It's often weakened by attacks on the institutions and the public servants sworn to uphold it. Since January of 2025, we have witnessed precisely such an effort, including the vilification of the agents, prosecutors, and staff who worked on my team, simply because of their unwavering dedication to the rule of law. I myself have been threatened with jail by the President of the United States. However, I remain confident that the rule of law will endure because so many continue to uphold it faithfully each day. Throughout our legal system, public servants have remained faithful to their oaths despite extraordinary pressure to do otherwise. Their example demonstrates that while fear may be contagious, courage is as well. Thank you for the opportunity to testify today. I look forward to your questions.
2: Thank you, Mr. Smith. We'll have 10-minute opportunities to ask questions, and we'll only have one round for each member. In your public statements and testimony here today, you've given glowing assessment of your staff, saying that they had an unwavering commitment to justice, regardless of personal costs. That is blatantly untrue. You're apparently in denial based on the litany of wrongdoing and political bias supported by reams of evidence that I've referenced in my opening statements, and I've either released documents or will today that proves this. Moreover, in your public report, you said in part, quote, those materials comprised a small part of the office's investigative record, end of quote. You're referring to the J6 committee materials. Records show that in your briefing memorandum for a meeting with Garland, you said your team, quote, fully read and reviewed, end quote, the J6 committee report. That memo also said your staff, quote, went over it page by page and incorporated it into investigative plan, end quote. The memo also said you, quote, unquote, will leverage the report to avoid certain interviews. Your report provided false information to the public. Your staff also obtained subpoena returns that included the content of messages of 44 members of Congress, not just toll records, as you testified previously. Based on information provided to the committee, that content was shared with case agents and prosecutors before it went through any filter review for privileged information, which should have been done like it's been in other cases. Those are clear violations by your staff. In addition, your deputy, J.P. Cuney, said he'd, quote, prosecute any nun who still wears a head habit, end of quote. Then Cuney also said regarding the speech and debate clause, quote, I'm an advocate for repealing the clause, end quote. Lastly, Cuney and Molly Gaston filed a complaint with the Justice Department Inspector General. Your staff asked for the Inspector General to investigate whistleblowers who've bravely exposed abuses of authority to Congress by you and your staff. These are just some of the violations of law or policy that your staff and office committed. And that doesn't include all the violations of disgraced former FBI agents like Tebow and Giardina committed while creating false predicate for your cases and others. So question number one out of six I have, should whistleblowers who made lawful disclosures to Congress about your taxpayer-funded work be investigated?
3: I'm not aware of any whistleblowers being investigated. I believe public servants should be protected. The members of my team that you just mentioned, I'm extremely proud to have worked with them, and the fact that they have been targeted illegally, lost their jobs illegally, and had their lives turned upside down by this Department of Justice is an outrage.
2: Well, you said you didn't know about it, and I gave you evidence that they asked for investigation by the Inspector General. Question number two, did your special counsel obtain, obtain possession of donor data, including financial information? Yes or no?
3: Our investigation was focused on investigating matters under my mandate, including whether any person or entity violated the law with attempts to block the peaceful transfer of power.
2: Let me ask the question again. Did your special counsel operation obtain possession of donor data to include financial information? Yes or no?
0: Senate Judiciary Chair Chuck Grassley.
3: Yes, we acquired financial information. As I sit here right now, I cannot recite to you every subpoena we issued. I can tell you why we issued subpoenas, and it was to conduct a criminal investigation of one of the most serious crimes that's ever happened in our nation's history. I had a duty to collect facts.
2: Let me say, indeed you did, and you answered yes. Accordingly, to protect disclosures to my office, you obtained at least 4,782 donor checks. Many of those checks were $5 to $10. The list includes checks from constituents in every state of every single member of this committee, both Republicans and Democrats. It included 42 checks from Iowans who dared to donate money to Republicans. No matter what you say, there is no legitimate basis for what you did, especially since your staff killed an investigation into the Clinton campaign. Donations to Republican groups wasn't necessary for your investigation, which is proved out by the fact that it was not mentioned in your public report. Now the Justice Department, the FBI, will forever possess thousands of people's address, phone number, bank and bank account number, bank routing number, and a copy of their true signature. Every member of this committee ought to be outraged for what happened to their constituents. I hope my Democratic colleagues will join me in this outrage. Question number three. In October last year, I asked you this question, but you never responded. Did you ever use a personal device for work purposes to include communications such as email, text, or creation or editing of work product? If so, do you commit to providing that material to the committee? If not, are you testifying that you've complied with all federal record requirements?
3: Yes. When I first became special counsel, I did not have a government phone or government computer. And so in the initial days when I was appointed and I was still living in the Netherlands, I did use a personal device and email to communicate with folks in the Justice Department. What I did when I got government accounts is made sure, to the best of my ability, that those that information was forwarded to government accounts so it would be within the Federal Records Act. I sought at all times to comply with the Federal Records Act, as I expected my attorneys to do as well.
2: Following up on my opening statement, for the classified document case, where did you store the classified material? Describe the SCIF arrangements for both DOJ and FBI personnel during and after the court sessions.
3: I can't speak to FBI facilities. I can explain Our office had a SCIF, a place to store classified information, and my recollection is that there was, at least in Florida, an ability to store it there. I can't recall if it was at the FBI field office or at the courthouse, but we had a SCIF at our office as part of our investigation, knowing that classified information would be involved in the investigation.
2: Now, I said in my opening statement that one of your staff members suggested leaving the door open, which is obviously be a violation of law. Question number five, have you ever received any consultation or counsel by John Brennan, former CIA director, whether during your time as special counsel or otherwise? If so, when and for what purpose?
3: I've never met John Brennan.
2: Okay. Have you ever, well, I guess you've answered my follow-up question. Question number six and the last question. When you became special counsel, what direction did you give your staff to handle speech or debate and attorney-client material? Did you issue any directories? If so, to whom? And please explain.
3: So with respect to the speech or debate clause first, we took our obligations seriously under the speech or debate clause. It's, in my view, an important part of the separation of powers. I had members of my staff who were very familiar with the clause, having worked in the public integrity section for years. We also, when it was appropriate or required, consulted with the public integrity section regarding application of that clause.
0: Former Special Counsel Jack Smith answering questions from the Chair of the Senate Judiciary Committee, Chuck Grassley.
2: Let me follow up with this. Mr. Smith, no amount of explanation can take away from documentary record my opening remarks and the statements I made about your staff's clear failure show unequivocally how you breached constitutional parameters and failed to require your staff to comply with relevant rules, using the terrible acts on January 6th as a predicate for your misguided investigation is irresponsible. To that end, either you are the world's worst manager or you shared your staff's political animus to fuel your partisan investigation, an investigation that ruined the lives of many innocent people. Senator Durbin.
1: Mr. Smith, thank you for being here. There is, I think, appropriate concern by members of this committee and members of Congress as to your activities related to their telephone conversations, text messages, and records. Please explain to us what involvement you had with any information from members of Congress.
3: First, with respect to toll records. Toll records are non-content records. They show who a call was to, who a call was from, and the length of that call. My office did secure toll records from third-party telephone companies in the course of our investigation that were records for members of Congress. Before we did that, we consulted with the public integrity section regarding whether those toll records subpoenas were appropriate. I approved those records, and those records were materially relevant to our investigation.
1: Why were they relevant?
3: For a number of reasons. First, with respect to the toll records regarding the evening of January 6th, those records corroborated evidence that we had that the president, President Donald Trump, and his co-conspirators were seeking to exploit the violence on January 6th in furtherance of their criminal scheme. They were taking the fact that law enforcement officers had been brutally assaulted at this institution and using that to seek to delay the proceedings further in violation of the law. It was an important part of our investigation. We had interviewed co-conspirators who talked about the calls that were made to members of Congress. We had recordings of voicemails that showed that, and these voicemails are public, where the co-conspirators were again providing false information to try to delay the proceedings. It was an important part of our investigation, and it was centrally relevant to the issue of criminal intent. To seek to further delay the proceedings in violation of the law, given what had happened that afternoon at January 6th, in my view, added to the powerful evidence we had of Donald Trump's guilt and the participation of his co-conspirators in his criminal scheme at his behest.
1: So we have the Capitol under siege. We have the vice president removed from presiding over the Senate by the Secret Service. We have members of the Senate and House and both political parties who are told to leave the building because of the danger. I want to ask, is it fair to surmise from what you have said that the president was in contact with some members of Congress during the this period of time?
3: Yes, that is correct. Both members of Congress, gained evidence, reaching out to the White House, asking, please help us. Please stop what's happening. Please have your supporters stop attacking the Capitol. And then also, again, after the attack had occurred, telling his co-conspirators, there's a message, I believe it's between Mark Meadows and one of the co-conspirators, that the president wants you to call these senators. And that record should be in the material that you all have. Co-conspirators, including Rudy Giuliani, then sought to make those calls. We also had evidence that the president himself was trying to reach out to individual senators.
1: Now, this has been characterized by some as a wiretap. Did you initiate any wiretaps relative to members of Congress of either party?
3: No. The records that we're talking about are non-content records. The toll records are non-content records that we sought to corroborate evidence we had and also to assist us in questioning witnesses about these events, among other things.
1: So,
0: former Special Counsel Jack Smith answering a question from Senate Judiciary Ranking Member Dick Durbin.
1: Did the records disclose to you if they didn't disclose the content and conversation?
3: Well, they were relevant for a number of reasons. First, they corroborated other records we already had. Some of those records were helpful, but they had gaps in them in terms of when certain calls happened. There was also the issue of when we interviewed one of these co-conspirators who was involved in making these calls, it was unclear from that interview how many phones were in fact being used to make those calls. And so getting these records would help us figure out how many phones in fact were being used to make these calls and to see who else, if anyone, was involved in that.
1: It is possible, and certainly as I understand legal, for a member of Congress to have more than one phone. The official business of the Senate may require one phone number. There may be a personal phone number for you and your family. There may even be a political phone number, which you could resort to if you were involved in political activity. Did you make any distinction in terms of the phone messages which you were investigating of these three possibilities?
3: My recollection is being focused on the phones of the co-conspirators. And so
1: when you say co-conspirators, do you mean members of Congress?
3: No. I'm thinking specifically of Rudy Giuliani. One of the things that we learned in this interview of another co-conspirator is that he had multiple phones. And so the question was, if we had records, did we have all the records of the phones that were making calls to try to exploit the violence?
1: But in terms of the phones themselves, of the members of Congress, where did you find those phone numbers?
3: As I sit here, I do not recall. What I recall, my role in this aspect of the investigation was I was asked by my staff to approve toll records subpoenas for these sort of records. After discussing the matter with my staff, I told them I wanted to make sure the public integrity section approved of that process. That process happened, and they did. With respect to how agents figured out or thought they'd figured out which phones belonged to which senators, I don't have an answer to that.
1: Assume for a moment that one of the phone conversations was between the President of the United States and a member of the Congress. Does the White House maintain any records of calls made by the President or on his behalf?
3: My understanding is the White House does, but my recollection, and I think the terminology is the White House switchboard, my recollection is that we had discovered at various points in time those records were incomplete, or certainly we didn't have all the records. And so that was another important point to corroborate, for example, evidence of an email where someone says the president is trying to reach out to these people, but then to find the actual records of the actual call.
4: Jack Smith, testifying before the Senate Judiciary Committee earlier today. We'll have more from this hearing in just a moment. C-SPAN Radio, WCSP from Washington.
5: AP News, I'm Ben Thomas. On Capitol Hill today, former special counsel Jack Smith forcefully defended his prosecutions of President Trump during the 2024 campaign. Sagamagani has details.
6: During a Senate hearing, Smith faced GOP accusations of being a political operative who himself should be prosecuted. He said the probe followed the rule of law.
3: Anybody who has worked with me and knows me during the course of my career knows that I would not let politics play a role.
6: And their probe found proof the president broke the law. Democrats like Dick Durbin accused Republicans of spreading baseless theories about Smith to defend the president.
1: They are nothing but a smokescreen.
6: But Smith faced bitingly personal GOP criticism from Missouri's Eric Schmidt.
7: You will go down as a total dirtbag.
6: And Louisiana's John Kennedy.
8: You make me want to throw up in my mouth.
6: Sagar Magani, Washington.
5: The Trump administration's gone ahead with a ban on nearly $1 billion worth of Canadian imports, including alcoholic beverages, dairy products, and motorcycles. Americans' confidence in the economy has sunk to the lowest level in more than a decade. The Conference Board's Consumer Confidence Index tumbled 6.7 points this month as prices remain elevated and wages stagnant. And Hurricane Polo hit the Mexican state of Baja California Sur with powerful winds and flash flooding, then made a second landfall and weakened to a tropical storm as it moved inland through the state of Sonora. And it's now affecting the U.S. Southwest. Philippe Papin at the National Hurricane Center says there are flood warnings out.
9: In Arizona and New Mexico, and a lot of that is associated with enhanced moisture that was from Polo that's now being basically rained out from the larger sort of non-tropical low-pressure system that's over the southwestern United States.
5: This is AP News.
4: More from the Senate Judiciary Committee hearing from earlier today.
1: Mr. Smith, my colleagues have spent an extensive amount of time discussing Timothy Tebow, who retired from the FBI in August of 2022. According to our information, you were appointed special counsel 3 months after his retirement in November of 2022. Was Timothy Tebow a part of your special counsel team?
3: No.
1: Did you ever meet him during your work as special counsel?
3: No, not that I recall.
1: Did Timothy Tebow or the work that he had done, whatever it was, influence any of your decision-making as special counsel?
3: No. We made our decisions based on the facts and based on the law, based on the investigation that my team conducted.
1: So I would say to those who are following the hearing, after hearing all these references to Timothy Tebow, he was gone. He was gone from the FBI by the time Mr. Smith was appointed. And he never met him, and he was not part of his team. Some of these conspiracy theories just keep mushrooming despite the evidence to the contrary. Mr. Chairman, I yield.
2: Say, before we go to the next person, which will be Mr. Lee, you said you never met John Brennan, but have you ever had any conversation with John Brennan?
3: I have no recollection of having a conversation with John Brennan.
2: Okay. Senator Lee's not here, so then that'd be Senator Kennedy. No, Cruz isn't here. Senator Kennedy, you're up now. Are you ready? If you aren't, go ahead.
8: Mr. Smith, you were pretty well known around Washington even before you decided to prosecute President Trump, weren't you? And aren't you